0: college and all of these things, and I got a tryout for the minors, and it was on the East Mayo team, and I was just about good enough to make the East Mayo, but it was the county was divided in four. And then at the trials, I remember playing against Trevor Mortimer, who later played for Mayo. I remember I kicked him in the face. Now, it was an accident, but he got up. His teammates had made a go at me, and he went, you know, he stood up and said, "No, lads, don't." He didn't mean to do it. And I remember thinking, Jesus, he's even more magnanimous than me. You know, he's better than me in every way. And I realised it wasn't a step up. It was a pole vault up. I was never going to make it. And then I still had another year minor, and I went to London. I got a job on construction. I don't know if you remember, 1996, the IRA blew up Canary Wharf. Mm-hmm. 1997, we were over there rebuilding it. So, like, whatever else you might want to say about it, Irish lads blew it up, Irish lads rebuilt it. It was a kind of a sustainable construction model. But at that stage, the club said to me that they would bring me back for games if I wanted to. So that was kind of the... because I'd already tried out for the minor the year before and seen the gulf, and it seemed to me that I was never going to make it. That was the biggest decision point I came to then, because
1: You said no.
0: I said no, yeah, because if, I mean, I would have had to basically live like a monk, and it would not have been, I would have been working on a building site and then...
1: And taking money from the club, effectively, the cost.
0: Yeah,
1: you couldn't
0: turn up
1: involved.
0: And just phone it in if they've flown you over, you know? Yeah. You probably have to score a goal, you know?
1: Shane, you famously stayed playing, are you still playing?
2: I am indeed, Jerry, yeah.
1: Yeah, so, and this is, it's fair to say, late in your career, because...
2: very early,
3: actually. And All-Ireland medal last year.
2: There's a few trying to finish me, actually, as we speak, but anyhow...
1: You have the intention, though, of doing it for as long as possible, as long as...
2: You certainly don't want to overstay your welcome in any team sport. I think, from my perspective, on a personal level, while you're performing... it's not an issue. It's when you stop performing and you start making mistakes, and then there's a time you start to question that. I'm probably unique in a lot of ways in that my metabolism and my body has allowed me to train and play pretty much injury free, apart from a bad back injury in 9, 10 and 11. And I'm also very, very lucky to be playing with an excellent, very, very competent bunch of players that are high achievers and want to win. And
1: so there's a sense at the start of the year that there's potential for you to repeat the amazing achievements of the last couple of years. Is that one of the reasons you keep going?
2: It's without doubt the main reason, because I'll be honest, I mean, if I was playing, I never intend to, but if you were playing Junior B or Intermediate football with a team that would be struggling in North Roscommon or a place that your life focus would be completely different. But it's because, I suppose, the club is very vibrant. As I said, the team is very vibrant. We have an opportunity to compete at county titles, and that gives you that added impetus to keep training and keep playing and keep going. I'm just lucky that the bunch of players I'm playing with are great guys.
1: And do you think you'll play five-a-side into your 50s type thing?
2: No, I've no intention of doing that. I think when the game gives me up, and you know that can be any time. With an injury or whatever it is, the game gives you up and you walk away from it, and okay, you'll do things to keep fit and that sort of stuff, but coaching and management is probably where I'll end up going after the game finishes.
3: Sorry Shane, which position do you play in?
2: Goalkeeper. Oh, Donal.
3: Okay.
1: Yeah. When you stopped playing as a minor, was that the end of it?
0: Well, what happened was I stayed in London until the end of the summer, and when I came back, and remember this would have been, I would have been, if I say so myself, one of the better players on the minor team the previous year. Now nearly all the guys that were on the same level as me were now, well no, not all of them, but some of them were overage. So I came back, and I mean, understandably, but I wasn't surprised and I didn't disagree, but still it was a huge knock to me to come back, and I was a sub, you know, I'd never been a sub before, and I didn't deserve to not be a sub, but still, I remember sitting in the dugout and realising that something...
1: Being a sub
0: enormous,
1: sucks.
0: Yeah, something enormous had happened. I didn't have a right to just walk back into the team, and I think at that point it was pretty evident I had to go one way, and there were things that would push you. I mean, I never even thought of this until Donald was saying it there, But I remember there were things sometimes you think I shouldn't be here. I remember I had the Pixies written on my bag, and you know the band the Pixies, but obviously my teammates had never heard of them, and judging on the name only, they assumed there was some kind of feat kind of. And I started getting the slagging about this, you know, and I remember thinking, oh god, should I even be here? So there were things pushing and things pulling, but I did regret afterwards, or I have wondered at least.
1: Which not just to play them the baser and say, here, listen.
0: I didn't have an iPhone I could just take out of my pocket, you know? And I said, okay, you got to come down to my house. And I got to, like, play a tape. That's not going to happen, no.
3: Just on that point, I mean, on my whole kind of career, and I hate the word career, but anyway, my life playing football in Kerry lasted about 15 years at senior level. But throughout that time, you know, I was heavily involved in music and
1: presenting No Disco on Thursday nights on RT2.
3: Yeah, in such an embarrassing fashion, Ger. But no, the.
1: What are you talking about? It's a seminal moment from our youth. An entire generation of broadcasters realize you don't have to be an asshole. Very important.
3: No, okay, that point's true, but basically, on a personal level, I mean, it was terrible presenting. But then I got into radio, and so, I mean, Ger asked me before about, you know, how did that sort of sit with playing football, which is, I mean, like yourself, there was very few Pixies fans. There was a few music fans in our team, actually. But it worked really well because we were blessed with some great managers. And so, you know, there was a few people that stand out in particular, Mars Joe O'Connor, Seamus Cooper. And these were people who would be very inclusive of all sorts of individuals and would realise that somebody who's coming from Dublin and showing that dedication, even though he's a bit flaky and that he, you know, he does ridiculous things sometimes, but he can run fast and sometimes he plays well, and but more importantly, that being part of a group and getting that group to work, that dynamic, but like, you know, there were some very incongruous moments of, we'll say, people also knew that it was very easy to rise me, you know, so I would be just like, walk out there just wide open and somebody would say something and I would just, you know, turn my head. And it was very easy to do that, because there's lots of ammunition, you know, so, basically,
1: imagine you having a job in Dublin.
3: Look at you there. So, like, the thing was that, but I suppose the more bizarre situations would probably happen more in the music world, saying you play, you know, which a word I hate, but but like, yeah, after games, I didn't drink alcohol either, and after games, you know, if you stayed around for a little while, people would start to talk to you about just this kind of ridiculous thing that you do in your life, and give you very, very sort of subjective and different opinions about things like the new Pixies album.
1: Positive? So, did it actually?
3: No, not positive, but I mean, I can't really repeat the kind of language on a radio station, but no, just
1: but were they
3: curious.
1: Yeah, but were they then suddenly engaging with you about something entirely different?
3: Oh no, it would be more like giving their opinion, honestly, as in like, what the hell is wrong with you, you know? But it would be more like, I'm not saying that it didn't work, because it worked really well, because there was in our team, it happened to be that there was a variety of people who did very different things, and that's what I loved the most, was that it gave me a connection to those people. Yeah. And while there would be a lot of slagging about, you know, because for a while I was DJing on Saturday nights and the games would be on Sundays, I'd have to drive down after doing that and have a couple of hours sleep and go to a game. And, you know, there would be a bit of banter about Dineen, you know, what do you like? And sometimes the kind of funny things would be when the players would go to one of the gigs or something. That's when the two worlds didn't collide as harmoniously as I would have liked.
0: It worked the other way as well. I mean, I remember when Jimmy Dinehan was made Minister for the Arts, and I was in an arts, you know, milieu at this point, and someone saying, like, you know, these people who are, you know, the kinds of people who would be looking for grants, and, you know, would they be in that world, you know, Googling them and going, this guy used to play GAA.
3: Yeah.
0: And me going, I didn't get what the what this has some significance to them. They're basically saying he's a Philistine, but I didn't get that because that wouldn't be the And so I remember and then they kind of turn around and see that I kind of go, oh, we didn't mean, you know, but I knew that they're clearly it had some pejorative meaning for them that went over my head.
3: Yeah, sure. I think it's changing a bit with the way Dublin has been so successful in the last couple of years, and you don't hear as much of that kind of stuff.
0: Well, this was only whenever he maybe 3 years ago. It's not that long ago.
3: He also, I mean, just to give you a bit of backstory, he plays for Fanoog, which is Paul Galvin's team, and they're one of the toughest. You know, I think I told you, Jared, that the one time I got sent off was against Fanoog, and I was just kind of an innocent victim of a punch in the face and sort of not reacting, and then the ref came over and everybody was shouting for I mean, to give a tiny bit of backstory, I shouldn't have been picked. It was our fifth county final. We'd lost four junior finals. I was missing for the semi-final, and the coach's nephew played really well, so there was a really strong argument. I felt he should be on the team, but somehow the manager said, okay, no, it's going to be your day. Like, after 10 or 15 years of waiting, you're actually going to do it today. And we were playing Fanoog, so did nothing in the first half, typical enough. In the second half, gave a few passes and made a few runs, and it was doing something. I came back and got a punch in the face, and I could just remember kind of pulling up my socks, thinking, okay, the ref is going to send him off. So the side, everybody's calling for the, you know, sort of get the sideline man to tell him, and he tells him something, and the ref comes to me first and says, what's your name? And I something to the effect of, maybe with a few choice words, saying, what are you asking me for my name for? It's you know, I did nothing. He said, if you don't give me your name, I'm going to send you off. So I was like, okay, here's my name, and the other guy got his name, and maybe 15 seconds later, having never been booked in my life before, he just passed me and I just stuck out my leg. I never know why I did it or how the hell I did it, but I was sent off.
0: You tripped the other player or the referee?
3: Yeah, I tripped myself. But no, I tripped the other player, and and I was suddenly walking to the sideline, you know. But it was that was kind of, it sums up my kind of career. I was a massive underachiever, but basically you know, I remember walking off and sort of feeling like I was walking down steps. But luckily, we had just, Tom O'Sullivan had just arrived on the scene for us, and Aidan O'Mahony, and they kind of came into their own that day. You know, when a new player emerges, it's like, I remember playing Gaeltacht for the first time when Dara and Tomás and Dara Kaneda and the McGarrels were playing for the first time, and they hadn't really been heard of because they were 17, and then suddenly they were 18. And it was just like walking onto, like playing, I don't know, playing NBA after playing basketball in the school or something. Yeah. It's just these giants kind of arriving and doing things that you'd never seen before.
1: You win that county final, though.
3: Well, I don't consider that... We did win the game, but I don't even think I have a medal, because I felt so bad afterwards. You know, I'm a, you know, tremendous man to feel guilt and pain, so it's great. Like, afterwards, I remember meeting the family and crying, maybe. And then also, you know, it came to the point Ratmore hadn't won something for many, many decades. So, you know, you both know the procedure of... taking a bus around the circle of the village and then sort of walking onto the back of a truck, you know. But so I had to be kind of forced onto the back of a truck, and it was basically Tom, who was only 17 at the time, was sort of saying, come on, you have to celebrate. So we went to a pub, and again, wouldn't be too familiar with the surroundings, but Tom gave me the cup, and I thought it was, Tina, you know, put it over your head, and everybody cheers. Oh, the guy who got sent off is feeling okay, it's all good. But it was full of drink, and I spilt it over a guy who had been asleep at the bar for a long time, who was in my class in school, and a kind of a, you know, a non-fighting fight developed, where, you know, I was taken outside, and sort of all of a sudden, on the day I'd been sent off for the first time, there was guys dragging me out of a pub to prevent you know, a war and stuff. So yeah, that kind of sums it up, really.
1: Character is fate, maybe, after all.
3: Extremely faithful in my case.
1: Lads, unfortunately we're out of time, but I've loved spending the last hour in your company. My thanks to Donald and Ian, to Owen Butler and to Shane Curran. If you missed any of it, it's available for download on iTunes, or of course you can listen back on the News Talk player. Enjoy the weekend, and best of luck on whatever happens. And
3: thanks
1: to you, Donald.
3: Thanks,
1: Jared.
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1: Tommy Walsh, good morning to you. How you doing?
2: Good morning, lads.
1: So we had a very interesting conversation with Michael Verdi earlier on in the week, where he said that Paddy Maher it was just a day after the game, so I can see how the blood is up a little bit, and maybe he was exaggerating a bit, but Paddy Maher was the strongest hurler he'd ever seen. He finished the sentence. We were like, what? Really? No way. So we had to ask, is Paddy Maher in the top five? Is he there yet?
2: Unfortunately, he didn't make my top five, Ger. I went over the last 20 years. One of the guys that's on the list kind of finished up around that mark, so he barely squeezes in. I suppose the criteria that I went for, Ger, I went for naturally strong men. So I didn't go for guys that maybe spend 10 years in the gym, 5 years in the gym, maybe grew up in the new era of doing gym exercises maybe since you're 13, 14 years of age. I just went for strong, hardy men in the gym.
1: That's, I think, exactly the criteria. So we were trying to come up with a poll who would, on Twitter before this started, who would be in the potential list. And the first one that I could think of, so Owen came up with The Rock straight away, just as, this iconic figure in hurling history, really. And then Mike Houlihan was my immediate one that I went thinking back to, because I have a vague recollection of a story involving Mike wrestling a bullock and getting a kick. And I was like, well, any man who wrestles a bullock in the first place, he's worthy of inclusion on any list of any strong man.
2: Well, listen, what way do you want me to go through this?
1: Let's go 5-1.
2: Top five from 5-1.
1: Let's go 5-1. Let's start at five.
2: So five. So I suppose I did cheat a little bit as well, Jerry. I sent it out to a few of my friends on WhatsApp groups. So they came back with maybe 20 to 30 guys.
1: Wow.
2: And I was able to pick my top five favourites then from that. So number five, this guy, I first met him in fifth year in St. Kieran's College. He was a year ahead of me right throughout Kieran's. The only Kilkenny man on the list. I went to Jocelyn and it was like hitting a JCB. It was the first time I ever felt physically shook after a kind of a tackle or a tangle. He played centre-back beside me for many, many years, Brian Hogan.
1: Right.
2: Why did I pick him? Natural strength, huge man, but also mental strength. This guy, I always felt he was the godfather of our backline. We always felt safe beside this guy. Behind the scenes even, he always had your back. Like myself, JJ, John Tennyson, Paul Murphy, Jackie. Like, we always felt this was the guy that was minding it, because even if you weren't hurling great, he would build you up that you're the best player on the team. But that's the way he was. He was kind of like Cody's quite on-field general. But strength, definitely one of the strongest lads I've come up across. Just even in the half-back line, sometimes you'd be in a ruck with him. And you just feel the arms of him, just the sheer presence and strength of him. So this guy, I didn't want to have too many guys from one county. So I said I'd go kind of one from Kilkenny. A few lads that could have made that list, Noel Hickey, Michael Fenley, Jackie Terrell. But I just weighed it up and I think Hogan as a complete kind of trumped them all.
1: All right. Okay. That's off to a great start already. Who's number four?
2: Number four then, current player. I don't think there can be many arguments with this guy. I came across him in the latter part of my career. Again, big, strong, natural, strong man. Under a high ball, impossible to catch it over. I'd say I caught the ball over him once in... it was kind of a pre-season. I'd say it was a Welsh Cup in Nolan Park. But I was lucky enough, I was just standing beside him. So I was able to kind of maybe, you know... and use a few techniques. but for the rest of my career, he probably caught 30, 40 balls off me. Johnny Glynn.
1: Right.
2: So, Johnny, Man Mountain himself. And I heard a great story about him once. Whether it's true or not, I don't really know. But the manager at the time was trying to get him to eat pasta. Wouldn't eat. Spuds, that's all he was going to eat. So that was just brilliant, you know. I'm not sure is he from a farming background or anything like that, but I'd imagine he is.
1: So you're not willing to tell us what those techniques are while you're still hurling at club level. Is that the correct portrayal of exactly what's just happened there? You have to wait.
2: Sure, look at any of the guys that are catching balls, you know, it's just about getting the ball into your hand, isn't it?
1: There's a poetry to that. Who's number three?
2: So number three on the list, oh yes, I was delighted to hear you mention him just before it, Iron Mike himself, Mike Houlihan from Limerick, makes it number three on my list. Why does he? I suppose I have such a fondness for that Limerick team. I loved them. They were my team, the team of the mid-90s. And the huge strong men on the team. You had Mike Nash full back. You had Garrod Hegarty. I would have a soft spot at the moment for Garrod Hegarty because I loved the way his father hurled. I used to watch him for years playing either midfield or centre-back for Limerick. Brilliant, brilliant, inspirational hurler. Really, really strong man as well. Frankie Carroll was up half-forward. Again, great player. Like, you know, you'd see Frankie, his hands would be kind of over his hurl, kind of hunched down. Next minute, he puts 5 pints over the bar in a row. Like, just a great, great player. Kieran Carey, even still now, I met him last year there, well, this year, a few weeks ago in Adair, still looks like a lad who could hurl, fit man. But no, the Iron Mike himself was the strongest on that team. If you ever remember, we used in Tullerone, I used to have actually a Limerick jersey with Shaws. The Shaws was their sponsor that time. And the collar was always up. You couldn't wear the Limerick jersey without the collar up. And that was because of Mike Hoolan. So Mike Hoolan makes it definitely number 3 in my list.
1: Yeah, there we have him there breaking the hurl over somebody. Okay, so number 2. Who's number 2 for you?
2: Yeah, number 2 is kind of a wild card that I had, really. This guy came to prominence a couple of years ago in a county final where caused havoc, and it's still probably my favourite video to watch on YouTube.
1: We've got it going in the background here. It's got 150,000 views. It's got to get a few more after today, I'd say.
2: Yeah, Johnny Marr from Lochray, and a few reasons. It wasn't just that. I marked him in Tony Forreston. I was corner back, and he scored a couple of pints off me. He was a tall kind of guy that time and really strong as a young under 14. I met him then up in Lochray, say a couple of years ago. I was up at kind of a few young lads and that, and hands the size of shovels. Just really, really, he's even bigger, like stronger in person than he was on the field. But Johnny Marr had to make that list of strong men.
1: did he make it? Did he play for Galway? I wasn't sure if he made it that far. Or
2: yeah, potentially it was probably maybe on and off, maybe panels or that. I'm not really sure of that, but could have been on maybe a panel here and there. But a huge club hurler now, like won a couple of county finals. I'd say he was probably, you know, on the Galway All-Star team a couple of times.
1: Yeah,
2: like, you know, if you talk to the Galway club people, I would imagine like he was one of the great players in club hurling over the last 10 years. Well, you know, he's probably same age as myself now, his late 30s or that, but say in his 20s, I'm sure he was the enforcer, you know.
1: Yeah, absolutely. And did you mark him again ever as an adult? It was only under 14s.
2: No, I was afraid to mark him. <45. laughs> Anytime the manager said he wanted a challenge match against Lochray, I said, no, we'll leave that till next year.
1: We've got the video rolling in the background. The video's hilarious. You've got to watch it to the very end because so they take ages to clear away. The poor defender who got the hurt in the balls, he's like stumbling off because he can't get up.
2: He didn't actually. I think he kind of only got it in the leg. You know,
1: okay.
2: That video makes it look a bit worse. He actually only got it on the leg. Yeah, yeah, yeah.
1: Okay. So it's Carl Burke. I mean, I think I have a feeling that he got booked in that same. So he got booked and he gets taken out. And then there's some defender after the penalty gets scored comes to try and bump off him, and he gets horsed out of it. And then somebody else just runs past him and he gets the swing of the boot. And it's like a child. It's like, it's a little kid. It's
2: like, I don't think he got a yellow card.
1: No, it's mad. Did he get suspended afterwards or anything? I don't know. I mean, was there just
2: I think he got a couple of months after.
1: Okay.
2: Yeah, but he's a genuine guy, like, you know, and this is kind of out of character, I think.

0: So number one, I don't think anyone else could make the number one on this list. He was basically the king of the strong men, as far as I'm concerned. Owen, you mentioned him earlier on. There's only one man, The Rock from Cork. Just brilliant hurler as well. He was outstanding. Like, you know, if anyone, the size of him, like, you could think, right, put a small little nippy lad on him and he'd turn him and this and that. But he was really fast as well. But, yeah, took no prisoners. So, General O'Sullivan, The Rock.
1: Did you ever get a shoulder off him, Tommy?
0: What do you think? I was trying to get around him really more than that, but there was a few great shoulders. The time he hit the Limerick guy and then put the ball over the bar from probably 120 yards. There's also a famous scene where Kilkenny hurlers, he was full back coming out from the canal end, and about four Kilkenny lads tried to flatten him, and they had no luck. Everyone just bounced off him. So yeah, and, you know, he's a very popular character as well in that Cork dressing room.
2: Yeah, and I think probably didn't get a lot of credit at the time for his hurling ability. The ability to make the whole crowd stand up and go completely mental just by, like, hitting the ball was something that very few people could do. But every time The Rock would get the ball in the full back line, the whole crowd would be like, go on, hit it, and see what happens.
0: Yeah.
2: And then eventually he had to stop doing that because the Cork style changed. So it must have been quite frustrating for him, thinking, I mean, I could make the whole crowd understand that, like, you know, that I look at the gift that I have in my hand and I have to give it away for a short hand pass to one of the cornerbacks.
0: He would have done well in our team, Ger. Get the ball and drive it as hard as you can.
2: He was a good hurler, though. That's the thing. It wasn't just strength, right?
0: No, absolutely. And a few of the big guys, probably when they're strong like that, they rarely get the credit for their speed is the first one. Like, I know now Brian Hogue and Noel Hickey, incredibly fast men. They were really, really fast over 20, 30 yards. The Rock, incredibly fast. Like, you'd never see anyone getting away from The Rock. And then his hurling ability. Like, this guy won minor, the Becklekenyan in All-Ireland. He won in 2 under-21s. So he was absolutely brilliant.
2: Who didn't make your list that was close to making the list?
0: Sure, there's loads of lads, really. I'm just trying to think off the top of my head. Gary Hanafy was one guy from Offaly. There was three Hanafy brothers. There was Rory, who would have been my age. And then there was
2: Darren.
0: Darren, yeah, and Gary. I suppose you could ask Dahi Regan, I suppose, about them, Burman, you know. But Gary Hanafy, I would have come across him in the start of my career. And just huge, huge man. Probably the same size, but more rangy than maybe the likes of Johnny Glynn and that. Couple of other men, so from Kilkenny, as I mentioned, Michael Fenley. I'm trying to think now who was on that list.
2: Would you come up against Fenley in training and had to step in? Because he was a brick shit house, really.
0: Yeah, he was. Again, it wasn't from the gym, it was just natural. Like, and this guy, like, you know how fast people talk about Colin Fenley, that he was, like, you know, fastest man probably that I came across. Like, but Michael, when they raced, Michael Fenley was faster over, say, longer, 30, 40 yards.
2: Right.
0: So what seems to happen, these strong guys, they seem to have power everywhere in their legs as well, and they're incredibly fast. So Michael Fenley was really, like, what the amazing thing with Fenley was, he mightn't train for 3 months and he'd come back then and he'd be just there at match fitness. Like, we did a drill the other night, like, we were off for a couple of weeks, we did a drill the other night in training, and it was like I didn't train for 2 years. Your calf, and after, you know, the first ball. And Fenley was able to come back into inter-county Leinster finals, All-Ireland semi-finals, and just make it. Just incredible.
2: Would you ever make the two Fenleys race just for crack and training? Is that how you know that one of them was faster over 30, 40 yards?
0: No, because we'd be afraid Michael would get injured. We'd wrap him in cotton wool. He was just there for match days. We used to roll him out. He used to see him the same amount we used to. So, no. But, you know what? It would have been a great idea. It's a pity we didn't think of it.
2: We can do it whenever Colin retires.
1: Do you think it's possible in modern hurling, Tommy, to, like, create a team of hard men? Because that is one of the things that's been remarked upon about this Limerick team. They're noticeably big.
0: Yeah, you see, and we were only speaking about it last night, we were down in the hurling field, and we were saying, like, there's such a difference. If you go back to a young fella, say an 18, 19, 20-year-old starting, in the 90s or the early 2000s. There were only sliver of guys. They were, you know, really kind of skinny and really kind of fit and fast, but just so skinny, not an ounce of muscle anywhere. And now look at the guys. Like, I was at the under 17 games as part of the coverage with yourselves when you arrive early. And, you know, they're like 23, 24 year olds.

0: So I think the way the game has gone, you have to be ready for that or you'll be blown out of it. Because I definitely would have noticed, starting off, like hitting off the likes of a Charlie Carter, say in my own club, I would have, as a 16-year-old, kind of helping out with numbers and training, coming across Bill Hennessy. Like, it was like hitting Brian Hogan, as I described earlier. It was like hitting JCBs. So imagine now, coming in after doing no weights and hitting off these guys, like, you'd be blown out of it. So, yeah, listen, I think a team of hard men, if you could pick 15 hard men that are great hurlers, wouldn't that be the perfect team? Like, I'm just thinking back to that Cork, great Cork team of the early 2000s. One of my favourite guys on that team, and he was a small guy, he was Wayne Sherlock. Absolute brilliant guy, Black Rock guy, but just hard his nails, you know, fast again, and wouldn't give in to anybody. And and you're right, if you could pick 15 hard men and ally that to it with hurling ability, you'd probably have an unbeatable team, really.
1: Were there any forwards on your list? Johnny Marr is the only forward who made the list, was he?
0: Johnny Glynn. So two forwards on that
1: list.
0: I had a team of 20. Just give me one second there now and I have it. I'll tell you who exactly they are, all the lads. John Carroll, there's the one. Carroll from Tipperary. So he was very unlucky not to make the list. He's probably in the kind of Mike Hoolan category, whether he was going to get in or not. And again, I was lucky enough to come across John Carroll. And another amazing, amazing thing about John Carroll was he was incredibly fast as well for a big guy. Really was. And John Carroll won an All-Star as a wing back, and he ended up as a full forward. And I felt that if they had given him a few more years at wing back, he could have had even many more years at the top. Because at wing back, like, you know, I think you can get, it's more about reading the game and that. And John Carroll was another guy you explained about the Rock. Like, he was able to inspire the crowd when he got the ball and drove it. John Carroll was the very same. And, you know, he was kind of a cult hero down in Tipperary, a Ross Gray man. And, you know, a good guy as well. And very much an entertainer as well on that Tipperary panel. And John Carroll is very unlucky, in fairness, not to make that list.
1: Who else have you got for us?
0: So that's really it. Then you're into the kind of guys that would have, you know, grown up in the modern era. So guys that would have went to the gym from a young age. And two guys probably that would have made that team, if we were looking at everything, would have been Pádraig Maher and Jackie Tyrrell.
1: Right.
0: So them guys were, you know, hard men, and definitely, you know, very, very committed and disciplined guys, and spent a lot of time off the field, you know, getting themselves in good physical shape. And, you know, like, I remember Jackie, say, from secondary school, even before he went to the gym, like, we used to be doing that time, you could do, you know, a 12-minute run, and it's where you did a lap of the hurling field. And Jackie was always, even though he wouldn't be as fit as he is now, he was still always just a really strong runner, and a lad that wouldn't give in mentally, always so strong. So he was very unlucky not to make that list, I suppose, if we had a different criteria. Pádraig Maher, like, in fairness to Michael Verney, he hit the nail on the head. He is one of the strongest men, so there's no point in saying otherwise. Strongest men, sorry. And, you know, his ability to do it over, what is it, 2009, I suppose. Yeah. I first came across him as a 19-year-old, let's say he was. So that's, what, 11 years now or 12 years on the run. Just amazing, amazing for a guy to be able to stick to that level that he's at. Like, still playing centre-back, and now a different era, coming across guys that are doing the gym since, you know, 15, 16 years of age, and still we're saying that he's one of the strongest guys out there. And I think, you know, we mentioned earlier, there's no point in being strong if you're not able to hurl, and he is just an ability to read the ball, and again, was always one of my favourites.
1: Any of those Kilkenny forwards on your team, because I get the impression that you couldn't really be a shrinking violet if you were going to be up against you guys in training. If you're marking Brian Hogan in training every night, for example, you needed to be able to look after yourself.
0: Yeah, no, you did. You know, like, Shefflin, you know, again, naturally strong guy, who never really, probably, people wouldn't have seen the strength of this guy because he was that bit smaller, was Owen Larkin. Owen Larkin was a guy that we had never shift off the ball, and he was kind of like Bonner Maher, if you like. When he went on a solo run, I think it was a Christy Ring said when he was speaking about Hurling Montaigne, there's no point in going on a solo run if nothing comes out of it. There's no point in soloing into a dead end. When you solo, you either score or something comes off it. Otherwise, it's a waste of time. Well, Owen Larkin always reminded me of that guy, and you could never understand why, because he wasn't the biggest guy or he wasn't the strongest guy to look at. But definitely when you came up against him, you'd never shift him. What I suppose, a lot to do with strength, I suppose, as well, Ger, is your balance. If you have good balance, like, it does definitely add, I suppose, a lot to your, you know, possibly a strong core in that. You'd never knock him off a ball. And Owen Larkin could get down on that ball. And how many goals? I'd love if someone did a kind of a survey or look back through his career and see how many goals was he a part of on that Kilkenny run, because I'd say it was amazing, you know, whether it was scoring himself or an assist or even starting the whole process, because he got the ball and he was able to kind of move and suddenly there was guys no one around him, and that was definitely, you know, he was definitely one of the strongest guys.
1: You mentioned Bonner there. We haven't spoken to you since the news broke about his cruciate injury. It's a huge loss to Tipperary, and he's one of those pieces that on its own it doesn't look like it's that important, but in the team and in the context of that Tipperary team, it's hugely important.
0: Yeah, it was, and you know, it's so sad for any hurler, like, you know, because we all have friends that have done it and we all know that the pain, you know, the mind, I suppose, the mental strength that these guys have now to get back, especially at Bonner's age. Bonner is 29, but he must look at the guys that have done it, and he doesn't have to look too far. He only has to look over the road to Boris Lee, to Brendan Maher. Like, how inspirational was his comeback? Like, I met Brendan Maher, I think we were actually doing it was a Sunday show with Nathan, with yourselves, with Today FM, I think, on a Sunday morning before one of the All-Irelands. And Brendan Maher was up with me, and, you know, he was just after doing the cruise ship. Gee, my heart went out to him, like, and now look at him. He went through it and came back and has been man of the match in a couple of matches, was given a man-marking job in Tony Kelly. So hopefully Bonner Maher is able to look at that guy and say, listen, I know I'm 29, Brendan did it in a year, I come back, he's a disciplined guy, he's a fit guy, and I'll be back in a year and he'll still only be 30 years of age. So why is it so hurtful then for Tipperary as a team? Because it's his hurling again, Ger. Like, we look at his work rate, and again, you're talking about the rock. Like, people are looking at his strength and maybe you forget how good he was as a hurler. Well, I often find the same case is the same at the Bonner Maher. People forget how good a hurler he is. This guy is the best guy, I think, in the game at the moment at rising the ball. So when he comes, he's able to glide in at full pelt, rise the ball, sliver in now, out through a few guys, and off he goes. The second thing he's brilliant at is the solo run. No one will ever knock him off, and he has this sidestep that he's able to get around you. So Bonner Maher will be a big loss, not just for his work rate, for his ability to get the ball and go with it.
1: One last one here. It's from Isil Cody. She says, how you doing? Toughest man in hurling, Christy Ring, played a National League final with the jaw reportedly broken in the first minute against Tipperary. Two cornerbacks subsequently placed on him for the game. Both left the field with head injuries while Christy played on.
0: brilliant, yeah, that's a fair comment, but I'd say, you know, I never saw him, but by reading about him and listening to what he had to say in different kind of articles and books, and that must have been incredibly strong. Now, this was, when we talk about Johnny Marr in a different era, Christy Ring played in a total different era. Like, he played in the era before Hell's Kitchen. Like, Hell's Kitchen was Tipperary, where you could clobber lads around the square just as long as you're minding the goalie, no problem at all. And Christy Ring was before this again. So, like, there's, you know, and if you ask Christy Ring, you know, this is again what he said in a book, was the hardest man he marked was the lad that didn't play the ball. And I'd say there was a lot of guys, you know, around in that day. But there was a good story that I read about Christy one day. Was, again, he was after receiving some harsh treatment, and he was down getting a bit of treatment off, you know, probably wasn't a physio, it was probably a local guy there that had a bit, some sort of a concoction built up in a bottle or something like that and rubbing it into him. But he was down getting a bit of treatment one day anyway, whether it was with Cork or at Railway Cup, I'm not sure. But the ball was at the under end of the field anyway. So his marker anyway saw Christy down on the ground and decided to wander off. Christy was no threat. But Christy never took his eye off the ball. Next minute the ball came down, Christy jumped up, got the ball, put it in the net or over the bar. Went back out to, I think it was Jimmy Doyle or something like that, and said, I bet you ain't never done that. So, you know, our Ring was a different... He was different, like, you know, if you listen to the stuff that Chrissy Ring said about hurling, he was in an encyclopedia about hurling and just knew the game, absolutely knew what it took. It took courage, it took bravery, and, you know, when they asked him, like, when he realised, you know, that he was able to make it as intercounty hurler, the first time he went in, you know, he was a bit nervous and wondering could he make it. Next minute he said, listen, you need bravery to win this ball. That's all you need, along with all, you'd be after learning 9 or 10 skills and practicing them every single day of the week, and then you know that you can make it. Courage along with the skills that you have learned. So, yeah, Ring was just out on his own in that way, I'd say.
1: Tommy, great stuff this morning. Thanks a million, man.
0: Thanks, lads. Good luck. Bye-bye.
1: Some great thoughts there from Tommy Walsh in the Hardest Mill in Hurling.
2: Yeah, it's a good list.
3: Great list.
2: A lot of great people left out there, and there couldn't be anybody but The Rock to top the list, could it?
1: No, that's fair enough.
2: The prototype hard man. Just at an interesting time as well, just as you kind of mentioned, just as hurling was beginning to go in a different direction, a sort of more modern direction, if I can use that phrase. Not necessarily a better direction, but just a different direction.
1: Yeah, well, that team came along in 1999 from nowhere, really, because it looked like Cork were entering another famine period, and then that group of under-21s come through and transform Cork's fortunes up to the point where Kilkenny stopped them and the strikes happened, and that was the end of that, unfortunately. But officially The Rock retired because he didn't want to wear a helmet. He was like, no, I'm not playing with a helmet. It was like, when they force helmets to come in, it's like, that's it, I'm done.
2: that's the hardest of the hard man sort of kind of stamp down on that one.
1: Well, you're ruining this game, you're making it soft. It's like, and he's like, yeah, okay, fair enough.
2: Maybe he was thinking about the fame that came from not wearing a helmet. That those moments wouldn't have been anywhere near as good if he had a helmet on. Like,
1: no, they wouldn't.
2: Against Limerick.
1: Definitely. It was the last era of that potentially happening.
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1: Okay, we're turning our attention to the life and times of the late, great Gerry Kiernan. I'm delighted to say we have Kieran McGeehan with us. We're going to hear from Kieran Cunningham, chief sports writer of The Star, in just a moment as well. But, Kieran, I want to start with you. You had a very deeply personal relationship with Gerry Kiernan, who was your coach through a very important formative time of your career. Tell us a little bit about him, will you?
2: I swore to myself I would try to stay composed for this. I had a few phone calls yesterday and I cried through them all. So I'll really try to not get too teary. To be honest, trying to even sum Gerry up in words, I'm no person of literature or anything like that. I'm a sports person, and wasn't quite as good with my words as Gerry was himself. But for me and personally, and for all the athletes that Gerry coached, he was our coach, but he was so much more than that. He was our mentor, both in athletics and in life. We all turned to him to help us through the good times and the bad. But first and foremost, he was our friend. And I feel very privileged to have been able to call him my friend. And for me personally, he was like a father figure throughout the whole time he was coaching me. And he's going to be missed dearly. He was a special man. There'll be nobody else quite like him. And I feel that I'm truly lucky to have had him in my life. I think I said in a tweet, I didn't know what way to put down words about Gerry, but I feel like in life you come across a lot of different people, but only a handful of those people will really make such an impact on you that they leave a lasting legacy. And I think the words I used was that they'll leave imprints in your heart. And Gerry meant the world to me. And he's left a legacy in me. He made me the person that I am today and the athlete that I am today in many ways. And he's irreplaceable.
1: I think you did pretty good with your words there. I think anybody listening will kind of immediately sense the bond that you had. The bit where, you know, in the worst American high school sports movies, the coach is always this draconian person with a stopwatch and a whistle, and they shout and they scream. And we certainly saw a little bit of that, I think, of his personality in TV. But what we didn't really get to know was the hinterland of other stuff that he had, the bit that made him far more than just a coach, the bit where he could actually legitimately engage with you and be a mentor and be a father figure. And that's the bit that has emerged really very clearly in the pictures that have been painted over the last 24 hours since the news broke yesterday. So he just had a wide field of interest that I suspect meant that he could kind of have conversations with you which were about athletics but not really about athletics, and sometimes were not at all about athletics but actually really were.
2: To be honest, I felt like our conversations were never about athletics. I'm not really a student of the sport in the way that I don't really care what anybody's doing. I don't know the history of athletics in depth. I don't study training regimes, and I really rarely have an opinion on my own training, to be honest. I have complete faith in my coach, and I just want them to tell me what to do. And I think Gerry fully appreciated that with me, that he said jump by jump, and like so many of the people in his life, I waited on Gerry's every word, because he was somebody whose words meant so much to me. He carried himself with such a gravity, but he never seemed out of reach to anybody. I don't quite know how he managed to be so able to connect with everybody, from athletes like me. I was only 19, 20 at university, to his peers and some of the older generation that he would meet, to little tiny kids. He was absolutely fantastic with the little ones. The guys would bring their kids to training, and the kids would watch us run around. Brian and Grania Coleman's kids would often be there, and they'd be cheering us on as we went around the field in Belfield with their granda Mert. And Gerry just had a really special affinity for kids as well, and he absolutely loved them, and you could see that it just brought out the absolute light in him. And I don't know how he did that. And I didn't know Gerry as a teacher, in the sense that he actually was a teacher. That was his profession. he was certainly a teacher to me, but even seeing over the last few days students writing about Gerry and the impact that he had on their life, like many people won't remember teachers, but he was clearly a teacher that meant so much to so many students.
1: I can imagine those English classes. How did you end up working with him? Did you seek him out when you went to Belfield? How did that all come about? Like, was that an arranged thing with the third party, or how did you end up actually being coached by Gerry Kiernan?
2: Whenever I joined university and moved to Dublin, I was coached by Eamon Christie, who was my first coach. And unfortunately, Eamon became unwell and couldn't coach me any longer. And Eamon came to me and we had a chat, and he was like, I'll help you find another coach to help you, because he wasn't able to. And Gerry was, we made a list, and Gerry was actually the one that Eamon was like, I think Gerry's the best. And my boyfriend at the time was coached by Gerry. I knew him well because I would pop around to their training sessions, because he trained in UCD and I was studying there in my first year. So I knew Gerry well from just popping down to the sessions. I loved his company even then, before he was my coach. I always found him a very fascinating man. And so I approached Gerry, and it was actually at, I'm pretty sure it was like the road race in Raheny or something like that. And I asked him, would he be my coach? Would he coach me? And he didn't say yes. he said, I feel like the words have failed me over the, I'm trying to remember what he said. I'll have to ask the guys, because I feel like that's the thing he says. He's like, I will give you guidance, or I'll give you advice, or something like that. And I was like, oh no, this is like him saying softly that he doesn't want to coach me. And I looked to John, and he was like, no, you're okay, you're in.
1: All right, but that was it. So, that was the nod.
2: So that was Gerry taking me under his wing, and that's how he became my coach.
1: And like, look, the other thing is, he was sparky, certainly as a TV analyst, and very hard, particularly on athletes that he knew who he felt weren't performing at their levels. Was there an element of tough love almost ingrained in that coaching?
2: I always find this funny. Like, Gerry's the man. If you asked Gerry's opinion, he gave you his opinion, which was always something that I find so fascinating. When people got so annoyed at him, I was like, don't ask him. He calls a spade, and that's how it is. And it was exactly how it was at training. I often laughed. I do think the guys took more of the harsh brunt than us girls, whenever it came to it, in particular me. He never was very, very hard cutting on me. I do think I was possibly treated a little softer. I can remember him turning to some of the guys and just telling them, and we often put on a voice when we describe Gerry, and he's just like, you're fat. That's it. That's you told. You're too heavy. He would never have said such a thing to me. He certainly told me if he thought that there was more in me. And always worded it in a way that I knew that it was coming from a place of love. And he knew exactly how to encourage me. And to be honest, I went to Gerry at the time whenever I was not very confident as an athlete. I was going through a long period of injury, and I actually basically came to him. I was limping around. I wasn't actually able to run, and I had undergone ankle surgery after joining him as a coach. He got a young girl sitting in front of him in a coffee shop in Erbakedo crying about if I should choose to go down the road of surgery or not. And I'm sure he thought, what on earth have I taken on? But he was the type of man that got me back from literally not being able to walk to winning a European medal and competing at an Olympic Games. And in that whole journey was just a pure, kind, nurturing. And yes, he could be a tough ticket, and I always laughed at him on the TV, and I often was like, oh God, Gerry, you're just opening yourself up again for a load of grief. I used to be on the defensive whenever I was in UCD. If anybody would come near him to give him grief about an analysis that he did on the GAA or rugby, I was ready to jump to his defence and be like, don't you dare speak to my coach like that, because it happened on occasion. But he was a tough ticket to many people, but no, he had a heart of gold.
1: And Kira, would you, very early on, have been having conversations with him about your ambition of being a European class, about reaching the Olympics, about that? Was that always a very open kind of, these are our targets and this is expected?
2: Gerry was the type of person that, I wasn't really the one to ever say that these are my goals. I believe that actually he was the person that gave me that ambition that I could achieve that. I always knew that I was a good runner. And when he took me on, he told me openly and honestly, he's like, I'm nervous about coaching you because you're so talented. That I'm nervous about knowing what to do. And there's something so honest about that that I appreciated, that this was a journey that we were going to go on together, that he had to discover me as an athlete and as a person, and that we were going to tread that path. And there's that honesty that I fully appreciated, because you don't know for sure exactly what to do in life. You try your best. And every single time I went out there, I tried my best, and Jerry did that for me. And he certainly told me that I'm as good as any other athlete out there. And gave me a realistic goal to push on to. And he had a saying of that you shouldn't set limits on the human performance. So that was something that I always remembered, that I shouldn't set limits on myself. He was a man that just gave me such an ambition in life. And you know, it wasn't only in athletics. He encouraged us all to go out there and try our best in life, no matter what, be it in your education, be it in the arts. He loved it all. I was chatting to another athlete that Jerry coached, Elliot, and he like encouraged Elliot in everything, even if the pursuit was possibly a distraction to athletics. He just wanted to see him happy, and it was the same for me. And even in personal relationships, I kind of have Jerry to thank for being with my partner now, Thomas, because Jerry kind of was like a little bit of a Cupid at the beginning of that. And that's probably Thomas telling me off for bringing him up. But, you know, he always spoke to me about the bigger picture. It was never the race coming up. He was like, here, you're going to be a fantastic runner, and it might not be next month or next year, but we're in this for the long run, and that you're going to be a fantastic athlete. Give it time and give yourself time. And that was an important thing to teach a young person, to have that patience. And he also taught me that I want to love this sport for the rest of my life. He certainly did. When he retired, he continued to run. I always joked to him saying, I won't do that. I will not be running at your age. And he laughed and he said, you will. He just loved being fit and loved that feeling of still being in touch with it. But for me, it was so much more. He showed me a passion that he had for athletics, that he wanted to give back. And it maybe was more than that he was just such a generous man altogether in his life. But he taught me that I want to love this sport, and I want to stay in this sport after, and to coach and to nurture those around you, because as Jerry's life has taught us, you're not here for a long time. You're here for a good time. And he, in his short years, certainly had a very fulfilled life.
1: Yeah, like, and has had that impact on so many people, and I've seen so many people try and express what you've done, not as articulately as you have, I have to say, the various strands of his life that all kind of seem to come together and make him the perfect coach, that, like, an ability to recognise that you want to be super competitive and you want to win and you want to drive yourself, but at the same time, you do need that hinterland of interest so that it doesn't consume you, and it doesn't break you, and it doesn't make you fall out of love with the sport.
2: Yeah, he definitely did, and like that, like, our conversations rarely spanned around athletics. It never actually was. I can't hold a full scale conversation on athletics. I barely know my own PBs, never mind anything else or what somebody else ran. But whenever he did speak about athletics, it was something so passionate. He absolutely loved it. If we heard about the Ballycotton 10 once, we heard it 100 times. But you know what? I loved hearing it every time, because him reminiscing about the good old days were fantastic. Yet, you know, maybe I didn't even fully appreciate the athlete that Jerry was. Now that he's gone, people are posting what he achieved, and you're like, sub-4-minute miler and a 2:12 marathon runner. And there was more than 2:12 in Jerry. He ran that on a warm day in LA. And he did tell us he cramped up in the last few miles. So you're like, what would have happened? And yeah, he's certainly a man who he just gave. He gave and gave and gave. I had said before, little things about him that make me laugh. Like, he absolutely loved animals, in particular cats. And he would carry cat food in his bag in case he saw a stray cat that he thought needed some food. And he certainly did that whenever he was in Italy. He would tell us about how there would be a cat and dog waiting for him, and he would give them a feed. I can remember a fond memory of him picking up a cat on his alleyway who looked exactly like his cat, but it wasn't Quasi, and it it gave him a little bit of a scalp about the head. And I think Jerry had had a little bit of wine in him at that point. And me and Thomas were just, we didn't know what to do. We were just laughing. He goes, "Oh, perhaps it isn't Quasi." And he just walked on. And, you know, his heart was just filled with so much generosity for absolutely everybody that he met. He gave time to everyone. And he didn't suffer fools lightly, for sure.
1: No.
2: He didn't take anything sitting down. But his kindness knew no bounds.
1: Kieran, stay with us, will you? I want to bring in Kieran Cunningham here, the chief sports writer with the Star. Kieran, the coffee shop that Kira mentions there features, I think, in a piece that you've tweeted. You might have had your last meeting with him there. That was part of his daily routine.
3: Yeah, well, probably the last... Every time I met Jerry, well, other than a few times around RT or whatever, would have been there, Bukato and Ranla. And, you know, it was part of it. Like, as Kira mentions there, like, Jerry, you know, I'd arranged to meet him to talk about something that was associated with athletics, like coming up to an Olympics, or maybe to talk about Kira or John Travers or some of his other athletes. But you'd end up talking about everything under the sun, because that's the way Jerry was. And one of the things he had was he was a huge Italophile. Like himself and his partner Ursula had a place near Lake Garda in Italy. And the last time I spoke to Jerry was last April, and, you know, it was quite near Bergamo, their place. So, you know, Bergamo was hit so hard by COVID. So I just rang him up and we had a chat around that. But, you know, I lived in Italy myself, teaching English for a year in Bologna. So, you know, we'd often talk around that and his love of Barcelona. And a lot of people would have a love of Barcelona, not just in the Messi era, but going way back. But Jerry had always to take things a step further. So he was a member of Barcelona. So he had a socio membership, which I think cost a couple of hundred euro a year. But he wanted to have that. You have voting rights as part of that. So Jerry was actually part of the fabric of Barcelona FC. He's also a huge fan of Shamrock Rovers. When you go talk to him, for all the stuff he had to say about the GA, he idolized Mick O'Connell growing up. Like he'd huge time for him, you know, as an iconic figure in Kerry. But, you know, as an athlete, Kira refers that to that there. Like that marathon where he finished ninth, it's widely regarded still as the greatest Olympic marathon of all time. Because it was, you know, the conditions were there, the field that was there, like, was the hottest field that's ever been assembled. Alberto Salazar, who, you know, who's so much associated with Mo Farah now, he was a hot favorite for that race, but it didn't happen for him. And, you know, Jerry came, you know, the footage that's emerged the last couple of days, it's amazing footage to see two Irish athletes, you know, up right there at the front with a couple of miles to go in the Olympic marathon. We'll never see that again. And Jerry cramped in the last couple of miles. He could well have been in the medal shakeup along with John Tracy. But from talking to Jerry, he actually told me his greatest achievement was 1976 in Crystal Palace when he broke the 4-minute mile, because that is such an iconic barrier. And he joined a select group. And for him, for some guy who's, you know, a guy who's essentially seen as a distance runner to do that, it shows he was of exceptional quality. Just a couple of quick stories, Jer. Like, I love the cat food story that Kira told. And there's a couple around Jerry. Like, Jerry taught the full year at school before going to the Olympics. Like, he was training in the morning, training in his lunch break, training in the evenings. Then he was packing for Los Angeles to go to the Olympics, and he couldn't find his passport. And he remembered he'd left it at school. And it was the summer holidays, the school was closed. So in the middle of the night, he did knock up the caretaker, get the keys of the caretaker, and open up the school to get the passport to go to the Olympics. Olympics where he finished ninth.
1: I thought that he was going to break in. That would have been a very fitting story. He had to break into the school in the middle of the night. Kira, my last question for you, in terms of a lasting legacy, is there something that Irish Athletics should do to mark him? Because, you know, he's had such a great career. And, you know, it's awful that we're having this conversation about him and he can't hear it. I also kind of feel that we've had this a little bit too often where we don't celebrate great people enough. But is there any suitable way of marking what he's done?
2: Is that to me, sorry?
1: Yeah, yeah.
2: But to me? Oh, God. I've been racking my own head the last day, because we only found out yesterday. How do you even sum up Jerry, and how do you say thank you? And I did read an article. It was like, you would kind of love if he heard all of these kind messages, but the same fellow himself would probably just be like, oh, and just carry on with his day. I'm not sure what they could do, and there's people that are far more creative than me that could think. I know for sure that for me, it's probably hard for so many of us, and my heart goes out to Ursula, his partner. She's an absolutely lovely woman, and you know, if we were at home in Ireland and if people are allowed to come together, we'd gather around and we'd be there for Ursula and Jerry's two sons. He's got two lovely sons, and you know, my heart goes out to them. Here, actually, his family, I feel like every one of the people that ever met him felt like he was family, in particular all of his athletes. We kind of adopted him as our father. And I knew I wish that we could all get together and share the stories and the laughs. Myself and Thomas over the last day have shared so many memories of Jerry. I know that one of his athletes, Elliot, is quite good at camera work, and I'm like, is there any way, Elliot, we can put together these stories that we can all laugh at? But yeah, look, I don't know. I don't know what Irish athletics could do. It would maybe be something that a group of us come together as athletes and we find something very fitting to have in Jerry's memory. It would be lovely to have a race or something, a trophy that's possibly for the men's mile, seeing as that was his highlight of his career. I'm not sure, and I'm sure hopefully over the next while somebody will come up with something fitting, and all of us athletes and everybody whose lives he touched will I'm sure be happy to chip in and try to help that happen, because I know personally I would love to be able to think of something fantastic. I only thought about the coffee shop in Erbacato in Ranelagh. I was like, oh, we need to get a plaque in Jerry's name. But it was really nice to see that Erbacato already had done that right. When they moved the grounds, they moved premises, and Jerry had to make Jerry feel at home in his new seat, because that seat was certainly ingrained with Jerry for all the years he didn't like to move. There's so many things we could do. I don't know for sure, but you know what? Sharing his memories and keeping his legacy alive is certainly something. I had a very tough training session this morning. My coach had asked Steve, said, you don't have to run if you don't want to. And I was like, the best thing to do for Jerry's memory is to put on my trainers and to go out and run, to do the thing that he loved and that he passed on a love for to everybody that he met and all of his athletes. I feel like he was there with me today. So his legacy lives on in all of the athletes that he trained, all the kids that he taught, and all of the friends they have. And his memory will live on forever, for as long as I live.
1: Kieran, that's great stuff. Kieran, there's one last thing I wanted to talk to you about, and that was the impact that he had as a pundit. You know, sometimes we overblow the role of the pundits, but actually, when you're as good as he was, it's kind of hard to overblow it, because there was a hard edge to that, like, made everybody immediately stop what they were doing and go, okay, I'm just going to lean in here and listen to what he has to say.
3: Yeah. Yeah, ultimately, I think Jerry saw his role as an advocate for the sport. Like, when he spoke out about the GA, and when he spoke at the time, like, it's quite a while ago, there was a huge merit to what he was saying. Like if you look at, throughout Jerry's career, he was probably running 110 miles a week, which is roughly, you know, that's over 15 miles a day, 7 days a week. Like, a serious hard training. You know, there's actually an interesting bunch that were in college together, teacher training college. I was thinking about this. They probably wouldn't go into teacher training these days, but it was different in the early 70s. But Gerald Upnan, Brian Cody, Pat McCabe, who wrote The Butcher Boy, Liam Riley of Bagatelle, who died recently, who wrote Summer in Dublin, Brendan Howland, the former leader of the Labour Party, they were all in St. Patrick's and Conder at the same time. And Gerald was telling me yesterday, Gerald Upnan, about how hard Jerry Kiernan trained. Like, they would be out for hurling training, and he would just be doing lap after lap, hour after hour, and at a serious pace and driving himself on. And they just thought he was this lunatic, long-haired lunatic. He kept the long hair, thankfully. But I think with Jerry, he felt he had to make a bit of noise for athletics, because he felt it was marginalised here. To Jerry, it was the greatest sport, and it was a huge international sport, but you were always fighting for space here. So he was always keen to put athletics out there. He wasn't afraid to call it as he saw it. And often he would criticise athletes he coached himself on TV, like Kieran McGeehan, like John Travers, you know, Maria McCambridge over the years. But he didn't think, he had no issue with saying something in public, because he would say that to their face. But as you say, as Kieran makes it clear, he's a very lovable man, a very likable man. but his way was a very direct way.
1: Yeah, real charisma. Kira and Kieran, thank you both for sharing your memories. I know, Kira, it must have been really difficult, but you did a great job. And I think everybody who's listening and watching today got a real sense of the impact that he's had, not just on you and on any of the athletes, and on his family and on all those kids who were fortunate enough to be in his classes through the years. So we'd like to send our condolences to Ursula and to the boys and everybody else who's been touched by the life of Gerry Kiernan.
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0: the ball.
1: We're going to spend the next hour talking with Gary O'Toole and Irvin Muchnick. I'll tell you who Irvin Muchnick is first, probably because Gary O'Toole needs no introduction at this point. Muchnick is an investigative journalist who has spent a large part of his career on the beat in the US covering the massive scandals which have enveloped American sport, latterly gymnastics, but previously in swimming as well, where there were child sex abuse scandals, and George Gibney came up on his radar when he ended up in the US a long while ago now, and he's been covering this

0: offtheball.com, and it's a lengthy enough interview, but it's a weighty enough subject, and it kind of needs a little bit of time to breathe so you get the full scale of the issue that we're talking about. And sure, look, I'll let the interview speak for itself. This is former Irish Olympic swimmer Dr. Gary O'Toole speaking to us a little bit earlier on in the week.
1: Maybe we should start at the start. Do you remember the first training session that you ever had from George Gibney?
2: Oh, interesting question. I can remember as long back as probably the summer of 77 or summer of 78 when I used to train, and I was invited to train with the senior group, which were, they looked like old men at that time, but as now I understand that they were 17 and 18 year olds swimming, and they'd swim in the center lanes and I'd swim in the side lane, and I would spend half the time down on the bottom of the pool just playing and just swimming around. But I don't remember when he ever started to, you know, lash and lavish praise my way. It just kind of evolved and started to win competitions. And then when you start to win competitions, as someone said to me, you know, what spurred you on? Well, no doubt I liked winning, but it was the attention, the praise, and you know, being able to please your coach that inspired you partly at that time. When you're so young, that's you're only looking for to be endorsed and to be praised. I suppose that's what did it at the start.
1: You were obviously very good. So at what point do you start realizing that the praise is coming and it's not going to everybody else at the same level, that actually your standard is higher than most of the people you're swimming against?
2: They were quick. Everyone was very, very quick to try and capitalize on talent at that time. And in 1979, I won the British Open Championships in four different categories. And that was the first time that had been done by anyone, British or Irish. So that's when it started to come thick and fast after that. People started to pay attention. George Gibney, who was the coach at the time, he started to use that to make connections all around. When I was 10, I flew on a Fitzwilliam Group scholarship to go to California to train in California. Things that, you know, as a father of two 11-year-old girls, you would shake your head and say, that's absolutely nuts. You know, that's absolutely crazy. But at that time, the opportunity and the lifestyle that it potentially sold for me was really important. And you just felt that nothing could go wrong, that all you were doing was going to California in the sun. You're going to swim in the best swimming club in the world in Mission Viejo with the best coaches. You're going to see what was going on. And it was amazing for a 10-year-old.
1: Who went with you on that trip?
2: On that trip, I went with Caroline Heavey, who was a 1984 Olympian that George Gibney coached, myself and George Gibney. So there was just the three of us that went. I mean, I was so naive to her, and I tell my girls this story. I was flying out, and Aer Lingus flew direct to LA in those days. The cost of the ticket was £1,200, and that was not business class. I was sitting beside this woman on the flight, who was a lovely woman, and a relative of a swimmer in the swimming club at the time. And as she was getting off the plane, she said, "Well, you might look me up in LA. Here's my number." And as I was walking through, I remember turning to Caroline Heavey and saying, "What are you talking about, LA? We're in Los Angeles," and had no idea about what she was talking about. And that's how naive I was at that time. Not worldly wise, nothing, just swimming, school, study. That's all I ever did.
1: At some point along the way, in retrospect, it's clear that you would have been one of the swimmers that George Gibney was grooming.
2: Yeah, and that happened on that trip. On that trip, I got terribly homesick, as one would when you're out there for 5 weeks. And I remember breaking down and crying and just saying, "I want to go home." And he comforted me, as one would expect.

0: an adult person in that kind of a situation. And then I went to bed and I felt fine. But later on that night, he snuck into my bedroom and he sat on the edge of the bed and he said, "Oh, are you feeling okay now?" And I said, "I'm feeling fine now. I brought you up this apple," and he put this apple on the sideboard. And then he said, "Do you want me to, are you sure you're okay? Do you need any more comfort?" And I don't know what it was, but immediate alarm bells went off and I said, "I'm fine. I think you should leave now." And he left. And that was the in for him. That was the opportunity. The vulnerability was there. He knew that I wanted to, I liked him praising me, and he went his way. And, you know, the next day I was fine. He started counting down to coming home, and I didn't think it was in any way odd that had gone on. And I didn't put two and two together until a long, long time later. I didn't realize that that's what was potentially, that it could have resulted in, you know, a catastrophic personal outcome for me from that.
1: Maybe we'll spill forward to the bit where the penny does begin to drop, I guess, when you're actually told by a teammate that George Gibney had been abusing him. Obviously, he picks you because he thinks he's going to find someone who he trusts and who will give him a sympathetic ear. How quickly do you go, okay, yeah, like I fully understand exactly, I can see that?
0: When he sat down and he spoke to me, it was on a long haul flight, and he asked me whether I had ever, whether anything inappropriate, you know, this old terminology that people use, anything inappropriate, whether I had, whether George Gibney had ever done anything to me that I felt uncomfortable with. And I just said, no, not at all. And then I said, "Why are you asking me these questions? Why did something happen to you?" And then it just came out. It was like turning on a tap at full pace. And he got, he spoke for about 2 hours about what had gone on. And then he said to me, "Now you got to keep that to yourself. You know, I just wanted to tell you that." And I said, "I can't keep this to myself. This is, you know, I train with him. He's my coach. Our relationship, my relationship with George Gibney wasn't a particularly close one. You know, once that happened in California, when I came back, and I know you wanted me to wind it forward, but my performance level dipped for a couple of years after that. I just wasn't physically as strong as other competitors, and I didn't start getting good again until I played a bit of rugby, toughened up a little bit, got a little bit stronger, then came back after a Junior Cup rugby campaign, and all of a sudden, bang, I was back in the skill again.
1: Around 15, 16.
0: So I didn't represent Ireland at junior level at all. I just went straight onto the senior team.
1: Superstar 10-year-olds, and then just a pause in development.
0: Absolutely appalling as a 13 to 16-year-old. And then from 16 on, much better. Never achieved, you know, that kind of standout class that I would have been at 10, but nonetheless, you know, very competitive on an international stage. So when he said this to me, just to fast forward again, you know, I just didn't have that close relationship with Gibney through those early teen years. I had a lot of friends who were girls who were on the team at that time, and one by one they were just dropping off. They didn't want to have anything to do with me, or they were isolated from me, which is what I realized what was happening at the time. So I didn't realize why these girls no longer wanted to talk. So I saw solace elsewhere in terms of playing rugby. I mean, so I was doing loads of different sports at that time, and then eventually came back to swimming again. So it didn't have this particularly close relationship with them, but I kept training very hard throughout that period. So when he said it to me, I immediately believed him. And I think that once I said it to him that I believe you, I think a weight lifted off his shoulders. I said, "But I believe you, but you got to do something about this." He said, "I don't want to do anything about it." And I said, "Well, I'm going to."
1: So at this stage, this is a long haul flight to the World Championships in Australia.
0: Yeah, we were going to Perth.
1: Is George Gibney on the flight?
0: Yes. Yeah.
1: So he's on the same plane?
0: The same plane, yeah. So he's sitting, you know, a couple of rows back, and then you land in Perth, you go for your first training session. He, George Gibney is standing over you saying, you know, you've got to do X, Y, and Z, and you're looking at him going, oh, how did you do that? And then you push off again and you just swim, you do a repetition, knees down the other end saying, do this or do that. Sure, my head was fried, absolutely fried. I didn't know what I was doing. And then I couldn't sleep. There was the jet lag. I couldn't sleep because of all of that. So then my performance at that World Championships, I came 11, which was appalling because I had come second in the European Championships and that was the fourth fastest time in the world the year before. And no one was swimming much faster. It's just that I was going backwards at that stage. And I remember then I went from Perth and I went to see my cousin who lived in Sydney. And I remember explaining to him what he'd just been told. And he said, you got to do something about that. You know, that can't go on because if you don't do it, other people are going to get messed up.
1: So you're 21 at this stage?
0: Yeah, I'm 21. Then I come back and I left, came back in the middle of January and I went back to college and I was taking a little bit of a breather from the swimming, 2 weeks break. And I came back when I was due to be back after 2 weeks and I turned up at a training session and in New Park School in Black Rock where Trojans were based, where George was coaching and went into the pool deck. And I just stood there and he came over and he ignored me for about 5 minutes. He wouldn't come over. He was very, very manipulative like that. And I was just standing there. And then he came over and he said, are you not getting in? I said, I'm not getting in. Not today, not tomorrow, not next week. I'm finished here. I'm leaving. I'm going to go and join another club. And he said, why? And I said, I think you know exactly why I'm leaving. And it's nothing to do with my swimming. I just left. So that was in early 91. So then I had to try and get back on the scene and try and wonder what I was going to do about Gibney and how I was going to do it because that was kind of like... It was a big breakup in sporting relationships. It would be kind of like, I suppose it was like Barry McGuigan leaving Barney Eastwood at some. It's kind of around that time, you know. We were synonymous with each other. So when the press broke, I couldn't tell anyone why I was really leaving. So I was making up excuses like, you know, the usual. I needed a fresh impetus. I was going a little bit stale in that environment and I needed someone to bring me on to the next level. All the usual rubbish that you hear from professional sports people when they don't want to come out and say, I hate him, I can't stand his guts. But whilst I said that, he started to blame everything. He said, you know, he's only interested in enjoying himself. He's not committed to the sport. He doesn't have long left in the sport. He's near the end. He's got a girlfriend now. He's not completely devoted to his swimming. There are other things going on in his life, and I wish him the best. And it was just, in other words, any opportunity he could, he put the boot in, saying that he's terrible, he's bad, he's moving on, and it's not my fault that he's bad, and he won't get any better where he's going. So it took me a while to deal with that, and the outfall from that took about 4 months.
1: Did he know that you knew? Do you think he understood that?
0: Absolutely.
1: Yeah.
0: Absolutely.
1: So straight away, he was left in no doubt, you think?
0: No doubt about it. No doubt about it at all. That he knew. And so he tried to break me through the media, which was much more powerful in those days, Ger. There was very few media outlets.
1: Yeah.
0: And if you get in with one media outlet, which he was very much so, his point of view was always put forward as being the, you know, the one to believe. And there were a few media outlets. You know, you'd be going to the Renegade portion of the press. You would talk to people in the Sunday Tribune, perhaps, and they would believe you because at that time, you know, that's where they sat, and you know, they were the agitators, and they would say, "Is this right?"
1: And you just say, "It's a brand." Exactly. That legendary sports department. That
0: exactly.
1: They
0: So they would believe you, and you'd say, "Look, I can't tell you why I'm leaving him, but there are reasons." And they'd go, "Ooh," and then they would sit on it, and they'd come back again. So, when I finished college that year, and I was in medical school, I decided I was taking the next year off, and I won the World Student Games that summer, which was a little bit of a return to form for me, much better than I had been swimming. And I was all the time devising this, you know, how am I going to deal with this? How am I going to, you know, make sure that people are safe? And then what was best for me, I went away for a year, went and lived in the States. And when I came back after the Barcelona Olympics, that's when we started on everything, because I had an absolute plan. Michael Kruth won his gold medal in the Olympic Games on the 10th of August, 1992. We came back on the 12th of August, 92. I started looking for people on the 13th, and I knew exactly where to go, what to do, and who to seek out.
1: His strategy was to try and break you through the media, as you say. That 92 Olympic Games, he's the lead analyst on the RTE television, analysing the swimming when you're swimming. And not swimming up to your own standards, because obviously there's some stuff going on in your head.
0: Well, I'd kind of sorted that the mental stuff out. I was okay with all of this stuff because I had a plan. I had it all set down, and I knew I was going to stick to that plan. I'm very methodical when it comes to that. You know, I'm very well prepared. I say, this is what I'm going to do. And first week I'll go here, then I'll do this, then I'll do that, then I'll do that. Had it all planned out. So that was compartmentalized for me. I was well able to do that. My problem was that in 92, we went to altitude for the first time. And when I went to altitude, I'm the kind of person that, you know, if your coach says, you know, you got to do this, I will do it. And I will, you know, make myself sick trying to do it. And of course, my body broke down at altitude. And when I came down from altitude, I would have needed about 6 to 8 weeks to recover. I had 2 weeks to recover prior to the Barcelona Olympic Games. So when I got to Barcelona, I was ragged. You know, I just had no zip about me. And I knew I was about 4 weeks off being world class. And it's a world class competition. I don't mean that, you know, it's that I was going to win a medal or anything like that, but to leave with a personal best time, you know, to be able to walk away from the sport saying, yeah, I did my best. But it was all to do with science and nobody being able to control me and training too hard. But when I was performing badly then, he was stuck in the studio in RTE here in Donnybrook, saying, oh, he's absolutely awful. That's disgraceful. That's just a terrible swim for someone who would consider himself to be world class, to be doing that kind of a time. There are better people left behind that should be there, that kind of stuff. Mm. Very upsetting. Not particularly for me, but for my parents. I really felt for my parents, and I felt for people that had invested in me, you know. And I remember swimming my last event in the Olympics and touching the wall and just saying, thank God that's over. And that, compared to my Olympic Games experience in 88, where if that could have kept going for the rest of my life, I would have been delighted. And that's sport, you know. You got to take the good times with bad times. And my performance there had nothing to do with him. It was just to do with me. It didn't sit well with my family. And then when I came back, I hadn't told my family about what had gone on or the real reason why I had left in the first place. So when I came back and I told my parents that this is the type of man that he is and what is going on, and my parents kind of understood then, you know. And yeah. I remember my mum, she turned to me and she said, you know what, you know, what you're going to do is much, much better than what you could have done. So she said, forget about it.
1: Why didn't you tell them straight away? What stopped you from you?
0: Well, there's absolutely no doubt that any parents of any child that has been abused will always look to themselves and just say, how did I enable this? Not cause it, not encourage it, but did I do something or did I not do something that could have prevented all of this? And whilst I wasn't abused, you know, I know the first thing that would have crossed their mind was,
1: "Are you?
0: Yeah. Oh my God, is he telling us the truth? Is he for real? He was 6 weeks in California with this man, and there was no one else there. You know, surely, and he's, you know, And then they'd be drilling me all the time about this. And I know myself, you know.
1: I know, like every conversation becomes loaded. You're like, here's I'll tell you.
0: Yeah. And then, you know, they left it for a while. And I know my dad. My dad would have been looking for an excuse just to go in there and beat him up, you know. Yeah. I didn't want that to happen. And when I told my parents and I told my brothers, you know, what had gone on, that was their first reaction. That absolute first reaction, you know, let me at him. You know, especially my younger brothers, you know, they couldn't believe it. You know, they were sitting at home as well watching this on TV, and they were irate. And all they wanted then was this to light this tinder, and they would have, it would have got violent. So when I said to them, I said, look, that's not it. You know, this is the way we're going to deal with it. This is what's going to happen. And we just go on from there. I really had to hold them back. And that wasn't, it wasn't that he had abused me. But I remember one night going to see this woman, who I felt might have been one of his victims through the time. And, the front door opened and her husband was standing there, and he looked at me in the eyes and he said, Gary O'Toole, I've been expecting you for years. She's in the kitchen. So I went into the kitchen and spoke to her, and he came in then eventually, and he said, you have no idea. I've been waiting for you, because eventually I was going to go down there with a shotgun and just stick it in his mouth. And he said, I'm so happy to see you, as is she. And so when everything didn't go according to my plan later on with the judicial system, you can see how upset I was and how upsetting it was for the victims who had invested, you know, invested all their belief in what went on with the judicial system.
1: But the plan seems foolproof, that you will gather as much information as you possibly can, as many eyewitness accounts, make sure that everybody goes to the Gardaí together in a concerted effort to make sure that, you know, there's no doubt about this. It's not just one person coming forward. It's not somebody with an axe to grind. There's no one bearing grudges. Here is a bunch of people who have, at the same time, shared experiences over 2 decades, effectively. It seems like a foolproof plan.
0: Well, when one person confided in me, you'd have to believe that this wasn't, you know, an isolated incident. You know, they're serial abusers. So when I went to find other people, it wasn't that I wanted to build up a case. One person is one person too many. And, you know, so it, for that one person, I knew that one person that confided in me needed other people to have been abused too, so that this person wasn't on their own. Yeah. That was really important to them. And when I went to the other people then, and it started to gather and swell, and more people were coming forward, and then the case was being built up. I actually had very little to do with it after that. You know, the police would only speak to them, not to me. And the one thing that I didn't want it to appear was that this was a personal vendetta, which it could easily be spun as.
1: Yeah.
0: You know, I have to be honest, you know, when he was saying those things about me at the Barcelona Olympic Games, It did upset me. It didn't make me angry or anything like that. And I felt for my family who were at home, but it wasn't the impetus to go and do this. I was going to do this anyway. And even if I had have done really well at those Barcelona Olympic Games, the same thing, I was going to do the same thing. I was going to dedicate myself over the following 4 months to making sure that this was done correctly. So we did it correctly. I called on a psychologist who had been closely involved with swimming at one stage, and I said, look, if they need someone from the medical profession, can I give them your name? And then you can direct them down to the police and the Garda station, who were very, very good at dealing with the victims. They take their statements, and then they kept them up to date all the way through, from the Dunleary court all the way through to the circuit court, and then eventually the Supreme Court.
1: The before you got there, I think there had been some complaints made along the way about George Gibney. So it wasn't that this came as a massive surprise to the Irish Amateur Swimming Association as they were then, that there had been an exchange of letters, that your frustration built to the point where you asked swimming to deal with this and you're like, okay, the law is the only recourse here.
0: The I did nothing for the time that I lived in the United States. I didn't write to the Irish Swimming Association, but when I came back in August, I wrote to them straight away and I said, look, this guy has abused children and he has children in his club that are vulnerable now. And there's no doubt that they, you know, if you got an opportunity, he would abuse them. I think that you should stop and stop your association with him and not run any courses. I remember we met with the swimming association, myself, the husband of a victim and another victim. We met with them in the Ashling Hotel in Dublin. And I said, in 2 weeks' time, you're holding a swimming course where George Gibney is the coach. And this swimming course is for children, swimmers aged 11 and under and 13 and under. I said, just cancel it. And they said, no. And they said, look, I'm not asking you to cancel it just so that I can get one over on George Gibney. You need to take a stance here now, and you need to be believing these two people that I've brought along, who were members of your association, by the way, when they were abused. This was the Leinster branch of the swimming association. And they said, well, no reason to cancel this. And I said, what about the testimony of this victim, or what about the testimony of this husband who's married to this woman who was abused while she was a member of your association? He said no, and the course went ahead.
1: It's insane when you think about it.
0: Well, it's a terrible indictment of the association as it was, that they just didn't trust, and they were afraid that if they called it off, the power of George Gibney at that time, what he could potentially have done to them, could he have sued them for X, Y, and Z? That's all they were worried about. And they weren't worried about the victims, you know, who had been abused whilst swimmers.
1: I guess it paints a picture of Ireland in the 1990s, the early 90s in particular, that child protection wasn't something that people understood. It wasn't something that was part of their thinking. And it's not that they didn't care about it, but it feels that way from this distance.
0: Yeah, and that's one of the problems that we face today, is looking back with, you know, the knowledge that we have now, the cases that have come to light since then. And looking back 26 years ago, country was very, very different. You know, we spoke about media and the difference with the media coverage of all different stories and the monopoly that certain media outlets had at that time. People didn't talk about this stuff. You know, what really brought us to light, what exploded, was Father Brendan Smith. Yeah. You know, and then there was George Gibney, and George Gibney is synonymous with paedophilia in Ireland now. And then after George Gibney, Jerry O'Rourke, and after Jerry O'Rourke, Gerard Doyle, and all three of them were Irish Olympic swimming coaches. You know, there was something fetid in the community of Irish swimming. It was rotten to the core. So you couldn't expect them to behave any way differently. After Gibney, they were hit with O'Rourke. After O'Rourke, they were hit. And I think that what happened with the Gibney case is that, yes, it's the work that was done by the Gardaí and everyone else, it made other victims stand up and say, hold on a second, there is an outlet here. This is how you do it. This is what we have to do. So if anything, that the Gibney and the plan that I'd laid out for Gibney, it seemed to prove people and enable people to come forward and give them the confidence that, yeah, you know, the swimming association might not believe you, but there are people out there that will believe you.
1: And the plan worked to the point where victims came forward, the Gardaí investigated, the DPP brought a case, the High Court says, yes, you can proceed with this case, and then ultimately the Supreme Court decided that the statute of limitations should apply, or that too long had gone.
0: Yeah, so
1: maybe not statute of limitations.
0: There's no statute of limitations, but that they felt that the duration of time between the last case that he had been accused of and the time at which he was being brought to court, which was 5 years, 5 or 6 years, by the time he got to that point, was too long for him to mount a defense, that he didn't have diaries that he'd be able to say he was X, Y, and Z. And some of the victims, nowadays it's not unusual to see that victim X was abused over 90 times over a period of time between X and Y. Not that she was she or he was abused at 8:30 a.m. on the morning of the 17th of March 2000, whatever it was. So it was very different, and it was looked upon very differently now. And what wasn't appreciated was that no victim of child sexual abuse at the age of 10 or 11 is going to turn around at the age of 14 and say, I'm a victim of child sexual abuse. That's not how it happens. They come through their adolescence and often into their early 20s, into their 30s. For many people, their life has been a struggle. They've gone off the rails somewhat. And then they realize, they get their life together again. They say, that's the reason. That's why it happened. I was 10 years of age and that man did that to me. And if he hadn't have done that, I would have stood a better chance of making a success of life. So they look back at it and they go say, now I want something done about that man. And that's exactly what happened to all of these victims. And that's the shocking thing.
1: That's why there's a feeling with the Gibney case that it needs to be spoken about and that there is no justice for the people who he raped and abused over a period of time.
0: Yeah. And it's absolutely right. You know, they never got their day in court. They never got to stand up in front of him and to confront him in a fashion that a lot of the victims of Derry O'Rourke did and the victims of Gerard Doyle did. They didn't get to read out their victim impact statement. A lot of things that they are owed by the state, they never received. And that's one of the things. Unfortunately for them, such is the ruling now, that 3-2 ruling in the Supreme Court that too much had elapsed, that they will never get that. They'll never get that opportunity. The thing about the Gibney case, and although O'Rourke tried to use the same defense and that wasn't allowed, it does raise the possibility and the questioning that people, well, why was Gibney different to O'Rourke when they both used the same defense? Why did one get away with it and the other one had to stand trial on it? So that leaves the door open for innuendo, gossip, you know, and, you know, the conspiracy theorists out there to weave a web and say, well, is it because George Gibney was that powerful in Ireland at that time amongst a certain element of society that they felt this guy, you know, we should just let him off?
1: That's why I think it's important for the Irish state to publish the documents, whatever documents are available around that period of time. We obviously are speaking with Irvin Muchnick about this, and he's taken a long-standing case to try and get the US documents released. But there are Irish documents that he has access to because they went through the Department of Homeland Security. And like, you feel like surely it's in the interest of the Irish state, whatever the privacy issues may be, to say, okay, well, these are the facts of the case as we know them. Mm-hmm. And this is why the DPP has decided to seek an extradition or not seek an extradition. And I think too much of this has actually been swept under the carpet for too long. As a society, we need to go, if there are issues for this man's privacy, let's hear that out in court. But first, these are the details of what we know.
0: And Irvin has done quite a remarkable job. You know, he's come up against so many brick walls and blown them up and stepped across the rubble onto the next brick wall. He really needs to be praised. I cannot praise him enough for what he has managed to achieve. I've seen the redacted documents, and some of the redacted documents are a whole page of redacted statements with just one word that they felt could be allowed. And do I think that the Irish state owed to the victims of George Gibney to show us the state papers that were involved in that? Yes, I do, and I think that they deserve it, because I think that he was treated differently. I'd like to know why he was treated differently. And if it was just that the five justices of the Supreme Court thought at that time that this is how he should be treated and there's nothing to hide there, well, then so be it. I think everyone is willing to accept the law of the land and just say, okay, let's move on. But there are some victims who have never moved on, unfortunately.
1: That's the real issue, I guess, as well, with all of this, that the point you were making about those lives that have been ruined. And, you know, we've heard from the powerful testimony of so many victims recently who've spoken about these issues, and anything that might bring closure to those people, I guess, is to be sought after as a society. And that's why I think it's probably important that we continue to talk about these things.
0: Sometimes, you know, and we're in the I mean, it's all over the papers now about the Kerry babies. And sometimes the hardest word to say is, I'm sorry, you know. And I think that for the way that they've been treated and the way that George Gibney seems to have escaped any justice here in Ireland, I think they do deserve an apology from people who were responsible at that time, many of whom are dead. And many of whom are not around to answer their own actions at that time. And you have to keep in mind that it would be all very well and good if everyone was still there, if we could wind back the clock, knowing what we know now, and everyone could be around, and we could have good investigative journalists around at that time to keep an eye on things. But it wasn't the case. And we spoke previously, although they didn't get their day in court, once it went and it was dismissed by the Supreme Court, the Sunday Tribune did go after him and got affidavits from all the victims, and Johnny Morrison rounded up all the victims and took statements, harrowing statements, and they published it front page, page 1, 2, and 3, about why this man was a paedophile, and published a big picture of him. And, you know, they're to be commended for having done that in that era where it was just not done.
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3: I'm absolutely delighted to say we've got Don Catlin on the line, who is the person behind the famed UCLA testing laboratory, which was basically the home of anti-doping. It's where the first proper tests for very many of the designer drugs and various other substances that athletes have ingested to make them run faster, jump higher, swim faster, and all the rest over the years. Were invented. And Don is also the star, or one of the stars, of the new movie Icarus, which has everybody talking about anti-doping at the moment. Don, first off, welcome to the show. Thanks for talking to us. And maybe we could start by talking about Icarus and how you came to be involved.
4: Sure. Let's see. I'm trying to remember the key event that got it started, how I got to know Brian.
5: He had approached you to do a legacy film.
3: He obviously realized that you probably felt like it was time to start talking about some of the things that you've seen.
4: That was part of it.
3: Okay. And it seems like you guys developed trust pretty quickly. That, because, you know, you gave very strong consideration to actually taking part in his experiments.
4: Well, he wanted me to help him find somebody who would provide doping agents as well as testing. And I couldn't do that for several reasons. But I did tell him to get in touch with Grigory Rodchenko because he might be willing to do it and able to do it. I wasn't willing and able because I signed something for WADA. It said I wouldn't do that sort of thing.
3: Yeah, it's really interesting in the film when Brian asks you, how did you know Grigory would help me? You're very reticent, I think is the word, to actually explain fully why you thought Grigory might help you. Now that the whole world knows that Grigory was actually a mastermind of doping in Russia for the best part of maybe even a decade and a half, why did you know, or how did you know, that Grigory would actually help Brian?
4: He's from Russia. If you know Grigory, he's a guy that really likes to talk and likes to do things and be involved. And it was the connection with the New York Times that gave him great notoriety, because he told the New York Times all that he did to promote doping. And he told them how he had a hole in the wall and they were passing samples through the hole in the wall. It was sort of funny in a way. But if you knew Grigory, as I do, I've known him for 30 years, you'd understand what he was up to and sort of why.
3: Yeah, so none of that sounds like it was too much of a surprise for you when maybe the stuff about the bottles being opened and resealed, that those the details seemed like maybe they were far-fetched, but actually you seem to understand that Grigory may have been involved in both sides of the testing and also the doping from a while back.
4: Yes, I've known Grigory for 30 years. And I've had lots of programs with what was then the Soviet Union. And Grigory came to my lab and worked in my lab. And we had a program of exchange where he would come to my lab and he could pick the name of any American he wanted. And we would produce that American, and we would then collect a sample from him under Grigory's would watch and be certain of what we were doing. And that was, gosh, that's at least 20 years ago.
3: And the point of that was to try and give everybody comfort that you were watching each other, you US were doing the same thing in Russia, so that there was some confidence in the testing system. At what point do you believe he started to game the system then?
4: I don't know when he started. It was certainly a couple of years ago. And it was very disturbing to me because, you know, he's a great friend and a pal. And I've worked side by side with him on lots of projects. And to find that he was suddenly on the other side helping athletes to dope was pretty disturbing to me. But that's the way life goes. You never know what's going to come.
3: Yeah. Did you find that out a long time ago? Or, like, was that something that you discovered over the course of the filming of Icarus?
5: I mean, there have been suspicions for many years. Isn't that in part why you directed them towards Grigory? And in the system, there really wasn't anywhere else to point to. Is that, maybe talk a little bit about that side of things.
4: I gave him two or three names of people who might be able to help him. These were people who were anti-WADA and were not operating WADA labs. All of us who were directors of WADA labs had to sign a document saying that we would not promote cheating. But there were two or three people out there, mainly in Europe, who really didn't like WADA and were doing what they could to cause trouble for WADA. And I thought one of them might actually participate for him.
3: That makes a lot of sense. To maybe just, there's another scene in the movie where they're in the lawyer's office, and this is has been mentioned a bit over the last week, where Grigory is, I think Brian asks the lawyer, you know, what would they charge Grigory under, and the lawyer talks about they would look for some kind of gross conspiracy. That's their favorite charging mechanism. And Grigory goes, what is conspiracy? The conspiracy goes all the way back to 1980 and Soviet Union. And then he also says, there's a conspiracy in 84 in Los Angeles. He mentions your name and then moves on very quickly to talk about something else, and the conversation never comes back to it. Do you have any idea what he's talking about with 1984 and potential conspiracies around Olympic Games?
4: 84? I don't know what he was referring to.
5: He would have been referring to the shredding scandal, but I mean, there was no conspiracy on Don's behalf in any regard in 1984. He probably would have been talking about the shredding scandal in simply trying to deflect the issue and point out that in 1984, you know, there were some issues in and around the 84 games.
3: Yeah, yeah. Because just reading about this, like, and sorry, I didn't mean to imply that there was any allegation on our part. I'm just saying that those were the words, and it's been picked up a little bit, so I think this is a good opportunity to kind of talk about what happened in 84. In 1983, as far as I know, the US Olympic Committee goes to Don to say we need testing, and you at that point, Don, are keen to get a mass spectrometer, and they're going to buy you $500,000 worth of instruments if you do some testing for them around the Olympic Games, both just before the Games and during the Games. And this is kind of your introduction to anti-doping, and really it's the start of anti-doping proper. But in the 979 documentary, which is also brilliant, you talked about how actually at that stage what the American athletes from the US Olympic team were doing was doping, getting tested by you, and then learning how to beat the system just in time for the Olympics in 84.
4: Yeah, that was happening. When I figured out what was really going on, I stopped it.
3: When you realize that and you say, look, I'm not doing this anymore, there must be tension from the U.S. Olympic Committee and from some of the athletes who want to be able to beat the testing. So it must have been a difficult position for you to put yourself in.
4: It was difficult, but I had no choice. I mean, I could tell I was getting samples that were labeled female, and they were from a soccer team. And the samples, I had about 12 of them, were not female, they were males. And they were discussing, they were trying to figure out whether or not they could get away with using testosterone. And I put them out on a table, and I could see that there was 1, 2, 3, 4. You could tell that the number of people who were using testosterone, and you could figure out the right order to put them in.
3: Just by looking at them?
4: Yes.
3: Right.
4: That annoyed me. So I told the USOC person I wasn't going to do it anymore, that they were cheating.
3: So this fuels you and your anti-doping career, I think, really for the next 3 decades, because you end up developing a load of very important tests, THG, EPO, synthetic testosterone. These are groundbreaking tests that you're the person and your lab perfects the ability to test for these things. Why did you decide that you wanted to dedicate so much time and energy to anti-doping in sport for that period? Was it because of what you were seeing in the 83-84 period?
4: No, I became the lab for the United States that dealt with anything having to do with doping. So anybody who had a program for athletes would come to me, and it spread far beyond just USOC. It included the NFL, baseball, all the professional leagues came to me, and I enjoyed doing that because in those days there were lots of drugs around. And being used by Olympians as well as professionals. And I just wanted to clean it all up. So I started developing new tests and kind of devoted my life to it.
3: Can I ask that's the most interesting thing for me is why did you feel like this was a good use of your time? Like, what was your inspiration behind that? Why did you keep going with that?
4: Well, because they were all serious about it. In those days, they didn't have a place where they could send samples that could test for the drugs that were on the Olympic list.
5: But why did you really care about the issue enough to dedicate your life to it?
4: It was a natural thing to do. I had the lab. I had the funding. So there was no reason not to do it.
5: What one thing you had talked about, Jer, was Gregory's comments about the 80s juxtaposed and with this suggestion put in about 84. And I think that's a very important point. And, you know, in the 1980s, we were talking about the dark ages of anti-doping in some ways when it was brand new. And, you know, you have suggestions in that comment by Grigory that there was malfeasance going on in the Russian, you know, sports system regarding doping going back to the 80s. And a suggestion that similar things were happening in the U.S. in the 80s as well. And so Don really made the comment that he stepped in and really helped the U.S. system make the transition from participating in some fashion in doping to being committed to the fight against it. And that didn't happen in Russia, it sounds like, on the other side.
3: Yeah.
5: That's really one of the more interesting elements of this story to me.
3: Well, that's obviously the inspiration then, is to be a leader in that and a thought leader in helping that transformation from a system which is clearly sees the doping tests as a challenge as opposed to a threat. It's like, or even an educational process, even that whole terming of it as educational. And how successful were you, Don, in that period of time? Because I read a really interesting piece on Vice from, I don't know when it was written, it was definitely after or in the build-up to the Rio Games, I think, where you thought that maybe this whole war on drugs, as you stepped away from it, as you reached retirement age, that actually it hasn't worked out. It seems to have gone the other way, where the athletes are now using designer drugs successfully, and it seems like your faith in the testers has diminished.
4: Yeah, when I first started it, I felt that all you had to do was to get the drugs and be able to have reference copies of the drugs and match it up with the urine. Later, I learned that there was more to it than that, and that a lot of the companies or outfits that we were working for were not really serious. And we would put in a lot of work on cases only to find out that the companies that had the responsibility for dealing with the positive cases were not dealing with them.
3: When you say companies, do you mean the organizing bodies, the governing bodies of sports, or do you mean the sponsors who were involved with the athletes?
4: The governing bodies of sport.
3: Yeah, because that I think is the most important thing that's happened in the last, well, I don't know if there was ever a case, if Ben Johnson tests positive and it's suppressed, which he does before the Olympics in Seoul, then it seems like the governing bodies the whole way along weren't that interested in having positive tests.
4: That's true. But with Ben Johnson, they didn't have an excuse because it was huge news. You know, it was track and field, and nobody knew that there were drugs in track and field. It was Ben Johnson and Carl Lewis, and it was the Olympics, and so when it was discovered that and had stanozolol in his urine. It was huge. The Olympics actually stopped for a day to deal with it.
3: And there's no going back from that.
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0: Off the Ball.
1: It was interesting as well in 979, the documentary, you spoke about years later going back to the samples of 1984 when you had developed all these tests and you started to retest the samples, and what you were finding was that so many of the samples were positive for various drugs that were undetectable at the time. You said you didn't know what to do with that information, so you stopped.
2: Yes, that's true. I didn't know what I was going to do with it. I didn't know whether I could publish it or just forget about it. But ultimately, I forgot about it.
1: I guess, certainly publicly in terms of forgetting about it, but this must color your viewpoint now when you think about the athletics, the American football, the soccer, the cycling that you watch. In Icarus, you know, it might have been a throwaway comment, but you basically say, "Ah, they're all doping." When you watch sport now, what faith do you have in modern testing ability to catch athletes who are cheating?
2: Not very much. You know, the system has so many places where it can be corrupted. You gotta get the samples. You gotta put them in two bottles. You gotta get them properly labeled. You have to record the numbers. You have to get them to the laboratory. And there's so many places where things can go wrong.
3: You just hit on a point before that, and that's the drugs were undetectable in 84. And it's, I think the point is that, you know, there's two parts of the system. First, wanting the system to accomplish the job at hand, anti-doping. You know, at one point the system was complicit in doping. So, you know, you helped make that transition, at least, you know, in the better part of the world, although it didn't happen everywhere.

0: it sounds like. And then, of course, the second part of the system is, what are you testing for and what are the athletes using? And that cat and mouse game has gotten significant these days, much more significant than it used to be in the 80s. And it's the system is good at finding what it knows to look for. But I think the real problem is that there's more options out there that they're not looking for, or that have different time frames of detection that just make it a challenge to detect what people are using. So, I mean, it's the system's not necessarily flawed in its abilities to find what it looks for, so much as it is, you know, challenged by the time frame of detection and, you know, the natural challenge of looking for the unknown doping agents that always are sort of out there.
1: Yeah. And how easy is it actually to develop these designer drugs? How far behind the dopers are the testers at the moment, in your view, Don?
2: We're very far behind. It takes a long time to develop a test. And we have to get the drug first, and often we have to synthesize it, which is difficult, and then we have to give it to people, collect their urine, and develop a test on the urine that will detect the drug. It's a very long, complicated process. It's going on all the time, today even. We just do the best we can, but we can never be complete.
1: What we saw happen in Russia in Icarus, is it your view that something similar in terms of the quality of the program that Grigory had developed and the quality of the science and analysis that was happening, is that happening for private individuals in big sports around the world who have resources to be able to facilitate the science behind it?
2: That's a good question. I don't really know to the extent that it is, that they're getting away with it. Otherwise, I would know about it.
1: So if we take, for example, U.S. Postal's doping and the information that we now have after the USADA investigation about how advanced scientifically that was that particularly advanced scientifically? Is that what their secret was in getting away with that for so long?
2: No, they were just smart about when they would take the drugs, and they were very smart about when they would be tested. And they knew exactly what they were doing, and they kept their drugs under good control. And the drug EPO takes a lot of testing to detect. So, you know, I'm sure I tested Lance Armstrong many times. And reported them negative because I didn't know who I was testing. If I did know, I might find something, but probably not. He was very good at that.
1: Yeah, they seem to be brilliant at avoiding detection. You mentioned Lance, obviously, and there was a period in your career where, when he came back, he asked to work with you to, I think in retrospect, to probably get the imprimatur of the most famous anti-doping tester in the world. In retrospect, what do you make of that whole episode and what his plan was to kind of bring you into his web?
2: We were willing to do it. And we had a contract all written up, but they then reneged on the contract and So we stopped doing it. It was a contract issue. We thought the contract would be with Lance, but it wasn't. It was with one of his groups that he worked with. And when we discovered that, we stopped working with him. We were willing to do it under our conditions, but we couldn't impose our conditions on him. It was too complicated.
1: Is that a regret in retrospect, that it would have been an opportunity at that point to kind of get those samples and kind of keep them for posterity for retesting whenever things improved, whenever the science caught up with what was going on?
2: That's true. We could do that if we could get the contract to work. But when you have a contractor with Lance Armstrong, you're looking and asking for trouble. It's complicated.
1: Yeah. Yeah.
0: There were different issues involved in that case. The issue was not a contract issue in which party it was with. The issues were with the publicity and the lack of control with it. And so I don't know what you want to say about that. The issue was the fact that they put out a press release without our approval after putting the contract in place. And we canceled the contract because we then knew that there would be no control of the publicity. And our number one issue getting involved with it to begin with was having control over the ability to publicize whatever the data was and whatever it said in whatever fashion we wanted. And that was broken 18 hours after the subcontract was signed. So it wasn't a party issue. It was a communication failure and a breach of the contract. So that's a little different than the way that you were describing it. So
1: Oliver, do you think that they were using you guys as a fig leaf or a shield somehow? Is that what it was? It had that appearance after the press release went out?
0: No, I mean, the situation from our perspective and from Don's perspective, I think, was a unique opportunity unlike any that had ever come before. And that was, you know, one of the most accused and vilified potential dopers giving an opportunity to, you know, one of the gurus of anti-doping to follow him around the world and test from him every 3 days and in some fashion attempt to, you know, review in a complete fashion whether or not the man was gaming the system in the course of his comeback. And that's where our interest lied. But we also wanted to have the ability to, you know, make reasonable public statements and not have whatever the results were be miscommunicated in some fashion by, you know, Lance or his team. And so we wanted to be able to have control over the communication pathways and what was being said in regards to the program. So that was a vitally important element of it and of our participation. So, you know, it's the question still at that time is, was the system strong enough to find anything that he may or may not have been doing at the time? And, you know, I guess that remains unknown since it didn't proceed.
1: Yeah, which is a pity, I guess, in retrospect, because it would have been great to have those samples. Certainly the USADA report says that there's a very strong likelihood that there was doping upon the return. Lance obviously continues to this day to deny that there was any, but I guess we can leave that one there. One last question about Lance for you, though. When, Don, when the USADA recent report came out and you read through it, were you in any way surprised by what you were reading?
2: Yes, I was. He had techniques for avoiding testing. He had techniques in terms of timing, when to take the EPO. He had ways to save it that were they were not medically safe, but they worked. And I was surprised at how much detail he had about that.
1: I had a theory that there was a way for Lance Armstrong to rehabilitate his reputation, and that was to work with anti-doping properly, to come out and say, these are the specifics of how I managed to game the system, down to the minute details of where he was injecting, how often he was injecting, what temperatures they were storing the EPO at. And I wondered if that's actually the best approach for anti-doping into the future, as opposed to just spending this money where 1% of tests end up resulting in a positive test, but to actually spend their money on investigations and to find whistleblowers and to find the most significant cheats, and then say, okay, we'll reduce your ban if you tell us exactly what the science behind your successful doping was.
2: Well, that's true. The science behind it has been described now in books and in things that Lance has said. And as you know, there's a suit going on with the U.S. government about the whether or not Lance violated or caused the government difficulty because he was using drugs and the government was paying for it.
1: It'll definitely.
0: Well, I mean, Jer, I think another main point is, you know, you talk about putting more resources into investigations, and I think from our standpoint, we would argue that you need to put a lot more money into analytical research if you expect the system to advance in such a fashion to be effective at finding the drugs in question.
2: Well, WADA has a budget, I think, of $28 million, but it's not nearly enough to do what they need to do in order to control doping. They need a lot more money than $28 million. I mean, that's how much a super baseball player gets as an annual salary.
1: Do you have faith in WADA?
2: It's all we have. We have to have some faith in them. But they have lots of troubles. There's no real review of who they are and what they're doing. So, and they're very difficult to work with if you're a lab director. And so when I left the laboratory, I was happy not to have to deal with WADA anymore.
1: Why so?
2: Because I think that you have to go along with WADA and do everything according to what they tell you to do. And they don't have enough support to recommend the best way to do certain things. And they're providing some money, but not enough to do good doping.
1: So, having given your life's work to anti-doping, it seems like you're not that hopeful about the direction that sport is going in at the moment. Is that a fair comment?
2: It's a fair comment. It's a very complex equation when you put everything down that you need to do. It's very hard to do good doping and do good doping control. So I think when Grigory let go what he was doing to the New York Times, that told an important story. Of what he was doing. I was very disappointed because he's been an old friend of mine that he did that. And I can't even talk to him anymore because he's under U.S. government control.
1: Yeah, that must be very disillusioning when that actually happens, that you have spent your life's friendship with him and it turns out that actually his trips were information gathering to how to beat the system.
2: Yes.
1: Would you be worried that
0: there...
1: Sorry, go on.
0: It's interesting because I think in large part one of the main contributions that Don has had is to turn the overall system into something that is now an effective means at protecting sport against doping. But inherent in any system is that that system is going to have flaws. And so we always need to improve on those flaws. And, you know, now I think the flaws are trying to make the system work more with the scientists to, you know, progress the system further. It's kind of an administrative nightmare currently. And I think the second challenge is really to work together to refocus and consider drugs that people may be using and to hopefully have a more accelerated pace in trying to deal with those drugs. But at the end of the day, it takes resources, and slowly more resources have come into this industry. But, you know, with a $28 million budget to police the world's, you know, population of Olympic quality athletes is a near impossible feat.
1: It's a drop in the ocean.
0: Especially when you have, you know, resources of countries, it appears, working against that. So the real question is, how do we, you know, get beyond that at this point, and you know, how do we take the next steps here? So
1: it's definitely a big conundrum. All right, I have one last thing that I just wanted to ask you about. You've been really good with your time. The 1996 Olympic Games in Atlanta, the UCLA lab, Don, was a consultant, I think, on those games. Did the samples get kept from every Olympic Games like the ones were in 1984? Is it possible that the samples from the 1996 Olympic Games in Atlanta might still be out there somewhere to be retested?
2: No, I think they're gone now. I kept the 84 samples as long as I could. But when I left the position of director of the laboratory, then the next director could make a decision to throw them out, and I'm afraid he did.
1: Okay, I guess we'll never know the truth about what happened in those games. But as I said, you've both been very good with your time. Is there any final thoughts about your career in anti-doping, Don, that you'd like to leave us with here?
2: It's been absolutely fascinating career, with so many different ways to go and things to do. And we've been really in the front row seat trying to help and develop doping control and to put in a lot of things that are needed. But there's always more that needs to be done. And it was particularly disturbing when Grigory started showing up and helping to do doping for the Russians in the Sochi Summer Games.
1: Do you worry that other anti-doping agencies around the world might be doing what Grigory did, that it wasn't that difficult for him to pull that off?
2: I worry about it. But I think that one thing Grigory did was to warn the world of what you can do if you put your mind to it. And to do what he did was really heroic in many senses. You could do it in Russia, but you couldn't do it in the U.S. or a lot of other places. I know all the WADA lab directors pretty well, and to have one, Grigory, do what he did is most unusual. And I'm trying to get, I'd like to have time to spend talking to him about why he did it. It's not what he did. We know pretty much what he did, but why? I can't get in touch with him anymore.
1: Well, hopefully they'll give you an opportunity at some point in the near future, because that would be an amazing conversation to hear, and even just to hear your account of it afterwards. It's been a real pleasure spending this amount of time in your company. You've been so generous with your time, Don and Oliver. Thank you so much.
2: You're welcome. Thank you.
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4: Martin O'Neill again. Thanks for joining us. I had an anniversary which jogged in my mind given the time of year, the 1958 All-Ireland Final 60 years ago. In the next few days, we've got the Dublin Tyrone coming up. You were at the one 60 years ago.
5: Yeah, I was. Derry and Dublin, of course. I had my older brother, who was older, I said he was 18, I think, at the time, playing in the All-Ireland Final. He had played in the semi-final against Kerry, and I think he was I know he was sub in the game against Dublin. I think it was a disappointment he hadn't started in the match, but anyway, didn't deter my mother and I from travelling up to the game. My father, who had helped form the Gaelic club in Kilray at the time, he was away with some of his friends, so left with mother and I to travel up together. A long, long journey. Left about 5 o'clock in the morning. So, but certainly worth it in terms of an experience.
4: Yeah, I'd imagine so. I've seen you speak before about even you picked up people along the way. There were two girls with brilliant singing voices, and like what a lovely sense of community. They're kind of singing the journey away.
5: I think they sang the whole journey through as well too. I think we stopped off somewhere. I think around about Cookstown in County Tyrone for mass as well too. So, but each county that we would go through, they would have the song for that particular county, and so that I remember. They were in great voice throughout the journey, and honestly, they were missed because I don't remember travelling back with them.
4: Is it a vivid memory at six?
5: Certain parts of it, I must admit. You know, early part in the morning when it was we left Kilray very early, about 5 o'clock, and it was still kind of dark at that time. And so, you know, within the next hour and a half where it starts to get light, that I do remember. Obviously the girls singing the songs. I remember us being dropped off by the bus driver, and within a second or two people seemed to have gone their separate ways, so my mother and I were left to cross over the canal down that way, and find it was to the Nally stand, I think, that we ended up having our seats there, or as it turns out, one seat. So I had to, when the other gentleman came over and sat down beside us, he was from Dublin at the time, I had to move and sit on my mother's knee. But anyway,
4: there's about 40 minutes of it on YouTube. Actually, I was looking this morning.
5: If you want
4: to jog your memory, I was looking this morning.
5: You're not serious, are you?
4: Yeah.
5: That'd be fantastic.
4: If you put in Dublin Derry 1958, you'll
5: see. And about 40 minutes of it.
4: Yeah, it's about 40 minutes of the video, so you'll get the highlights and you'll get.
5: Fantastic.
4: Yeah, I was looking this morning, and it was wedged. This, the stadium was throbbing. It was full.
5: Absolutely. Yeah. Honestly, we were. It was a great experience. You know.
4: It looked like it. Yeah. The other thing which made me want to bring it up with you, so 60 years, wow, what a surreal thing, is you stopped for Mass. I know you'd mentioned that before. The Pope's about to arrive. We're talking on Friday. Were you religious? Have you been religious? Are you religious?
5: Oh, well, I think that, I grew up in the Catholic family. My mother and father, mother in particular, obviously, is a typical Irish Catholic mother, had us going to Mass very early on. At Christmas time, I remember having to celebrate three Masses in the one morning. So, we'd be saying the rosary every night as well, too.
4: Right.
5: So, and some sometimes when in my later on in my career, when I'd be praying for all sorts of things from God, particularly for results in matches, then and when they didn't all come my direction, then I started to wonder whether there was a God or not. But I am joking, you know. So we grew up as a Catholic family, and headed off to Mass every Sunday, and I seem to find myself in confession every other week as well too. But there we go.
4: So you have kept it, like that's remained a part of your life.
5: It's remained a part of my life, yes, of course. And I have a couple of daughters as well too, who have their own take in life, like everything else. But listen, we'll go there another time.
4: Okay, fair enough. To think back to, you know, 60 years ago, is it a kind of strange, surreal thing suddenly to find yourself at that age where the years have gone by so quickly, or
5: is it? And it will happen to you, young man. I'm telling you,
4: I'm already slightly queasy that I can remember things 20 years ago.
5: Is that right?
4: Yeah, it's starting to happen to me.
5: You certainly don't look old enough, and if the camera could swing round a wee bit and see you, you're fine at this moment. It does fly in, I must admit. And I do remember distinctly that when I came to Nottingham Forest as a 19-year-old, I remember walking down the River Trent, and I was with the youth team manager, a lovely gentleman called Bert Johnson, and he said, and it was within 4 weeks of me being there at the club, late 1971, mm-hmm. and he said, "This will pass you in a flash." And he said, he was talking about the career, sure. You know, a 10 or 12, 14-year career if you can. And it did. I must admit, it did. I just remember him saying that at the time, and I thought, I don't know what you're talking about, you know. Yeah. He said, "Trust me, it will pass in a flash."
4: It's the great cliche. Every young person's heard that line.
5: Absolutely.
4: And suddenly it happens.
5: Absolutely.
4: Has anything surprised you about, and by the way, this is not me rudely trying to hint that you're this old person or anything, but has anything about the aging process, or, you know, like they say, sometimes the years get faster the older you get, has anything surprised you or struck you about life in the last 20, 30 years getting to this age?
5: No, I think I hear those words of Bob Dylan's song, you know, "I was so much older then, I'm younger than that now." And that's how I feel, not at all. I'm even though I can't believe that the years have passed in, I don't feel like that, you know. I think your health is obviously very, very important, of course. And having experienced that in my own family with my wife and things like this here, then health becomes the most important aspect of your life, seriously.
4: Yeah.
5: And while you don't feel that when you're probably your age, it's certainly very, very important. And more important than anything, I think.
4: Yeah. I saw you jog to the toilet there a few minutes ago, so I can vouch you're still moving.
5: I'm still in reasonable shape. I saw I had a recent reunion with some of my old Nottingham Forest colleagues, players who were brilliant footballers then that you would hardly recognise now, you know, rather corpulent, you know, a couple of them pretty rotund. And
4: You felt okay.
5: But you know what? I didn't feel so bad.
4: Yeah.
5: I didn't feel so bad. One or two actually in still good shape as well too, but mostly not fantastic.
4: And are you disciplined? Do you watch what you eat? Do you exercise?
5: No.
4: No. Okay.
5: I wouldn't have done an exercise in 30 years, you know. I don't, you know.
4: Do you not miss the endorphins?
5: I don't. Yeah, I did. When I was a player, we managed successfully to win the European Cup without actually doing a lot of weight training. Yeah. I was lower body, you know, I was very, very strong then. Upper arms, I always felt as if I had enough without being overly bulked up. But when you see the players now, some of the players in professional football, and then you see the rugby players, then you feel as if you must have been really, really weak at that time. But that's not how I felt.
4: Yeah.
5: And I'm not boasting about not having done exercises for some time. I didn't do weights or anything like that. That's probably what I meant to say.
4: But you wouldn't go for a run now or ache to do any of that stuff.
5: I've I did my cruciate ligament, which was the which was the career-ending injury, and because of that, I'm unable. I never got it fixed properly, and because of that, there then I have a few aches and pains down in my knee. Obviously, a bit of a concern, but I'm still okay. I'm fine, and some people have asked me, you know, how have you stayed in reasonable condition? I said, well, I just worry for everyone, you know. So
4: no doubt.
5: That's it. But I'm fine. I would need to, obviously, as you get a bit older, need to go for a few more checkups and things like this here. But generally speaking, I'm not too bad.
4: And when you get to that point in life where you're going for checkups and starting to think about, you know, your health in broad terms, has football's place in your life changed? Like, does it diminish? Do you start making a bucket list and think, do you know what? We're kind of, I've done enough in the game and I want to do X, Y, and Z with my family? Or is it as central as ever?
5: I think it's as central as ever. I think that it's interesting you make that point. And I thought that the international football would give me the time to do that sort of bucket list that you're talking about. And because, you know, while you're watching a lot of football matches, you are watching particular players. You're not looking at the end result of a particular game, other than you don't want the players that you'll be picking in the following weeks to be smashed in the game and confidence is low. But I thought it would give you the time to do it, and it hasn't materialised.
4: Why not? Where are these gaps?
5: While international football does give you the time to ruminate, and it gives you either good or bad, you know, if you get a really good result, let's say at the end of November, Christmas is terrific. If it's not, as in the case of Denmark, then Christmas is poor, I must admit. But that's not the point. It's just, you mentioned, is football central? And maybe it's because it's still central to my life and that I haven't made the time for myself to do the things that I wanted to do.
4: Okay. Because, I mean, I know you're a huge music fan. And you've quoted Dylan. I thought you'd be at every concert going and trying to take in all the...
5: Well, like, funny enough you say that. I can still do that.
4: Yeah.
5: Yeah, of course, I am. But you mentioned Bob Dylan. I saw him at Thomond Park some years ago, I must admit. And I wish I hadn't gone, you know.
4: Was he not in great form?
5: He wasn't great, you know.
4: Hit or miss with Bob.
5: Pardon?
4: It can be hit or miss sometimes.
5: Oh, I'm afraid so.
4: Yeah.
5: It took me a long time to realise that the song he was singing for the previous 6 minutes was Lay Lady Lay, and I thought, well, it's not great for you, Bob.
4: Right.
5: But however, never considered him a great, great singer anyway. In terms of a songwriter, you know, absolutely fantastic. And the songs that people have taken, for instance, the Birds have taken Mr. Tambourine Man, and all the songs that even if you're talking about great Jimi Hendrix, you know, taking songs from Bob Dylan, and Bob Dylan actually liking the versions that other people have done of his songs. Listen, he's still up there anyway with people, regardless of whether he doesn't have a note in his head now or not.
4: Who are your 2, 3, 4 always go-to bands or artists?
5: Oh, well, that's a good point. Now, I'm showing my age now. Of course, before I did the 11 plus, I think that would be I was listening to songs from Buddy Holly. You know, then obviously there was a craze just before the Beatles. You know, you had Cliff Richard, you had Marty Wilde, Billy Fury, people like this. Then along came the Beatles and the Stones. Then my favourite band around that time were probably the Kinks. Then you went to, I heard the Birds doing Mr. Tambourine Man in 65, which is just fantastic, blew me away, it was great.
4: Mm.
5: Then The Who, of course, then Small Faces, maybe my favourite band of all. Then I go to school, I'm obviously at school, I'm at college. Then I go, my family move up to Belfast, I'm in day school, and then I listen, one day I was listening to some of the boys playing Jethro Tull, thought, yeah, I really like that. And then I, you know, I would say that early Fleetwood Mac with Peter Green, absolutely fantastic to me for. And I would say Free, Paul Rogers, Paul Kossoff. Yeah, do you want me to go any further?
4: No, it's clear. This is a big part of your life. You're into this.
5: Leonard Skinner.
4: Yeah,
5: just as good a band as there was. No, so, yeah, absolutely.
4: What's on this bucket list when you do sit down and have good intentions that you haven't met? Like, why, is there one or two things that you actually think, you know, I really should do that?
5: I think it was traveling. I think I'd really wanted to travel. I wanted to do, I'd really probably wanted to go around North America. Mm-hmm. You know, in one of those big what do you call them?
4: Oh, like the camper van things.
5: Yeah, but they're big. They do them properly over there.
4: Yeah.
5: But then sometimes we're used to my comfort, so I thought maybe I'd just park that up and go to the hotel at night. And so then I felt, well, that's not really doing it properly if that's the case. South America appeals to me greatly. My daughter came back from Buenos Aires a couple of years ago and said it's just extraordinary. And of course, I want to do that. I was lucky enough to go to Rio during the World Cup, but outside Rio, I've not been there. So I didn't go to Sao Paulo, and there's other places in Brazil I'd like to see as well too. And for some unknown reason, I want to go to Chile and Santiago, you know, I want to go down there. So lots of things still to do, believe it or not. But and even traveling east, I went to Japan for the final of the World Cup in 2002. Always felt like to go back again. I'll give you an example.
4: Mm-hmm.
5: All right. And this is where you have a think about this at your age now, okay? I went to, with Nottingham Forest, we went on a pre-season tour of a number of places. We went to Toronto. We ended up in Vancouver, down to Miami, then to Bogota in Colombia, and then back home again. And all. But anyway, we were in Toronto, and there was a journey to go to Niagara Falls. And and some of the lads were playing cards at the back of this seat. And so Niagara Falls, you can hear Niagara Falls before you can see it. It's that, you know, rumbling, and it's fantastic. I think one or two of the lads still play cards and hardly get out of the bus. I made it myself, don't worry about that. Always thinking, don't worry, I'll see this again, because Nottingham Forest were successful and we were traveling all over Europe.
4: Yeah.
5: And I'm seeing places that, you know, I think I'll be there again. Well, I've never been to Niagara Falls since. So I'm delighted I got off the bus to see it, you know, to actually witness it there. So thinking to myself, you know what, in 2 years' time I'll be there again.
4: It's a good job you didn't have a full house. I mean, you know, who knows?
5: Absolutely. I think it was because, yes, it's absolute. I think the game we were playing was three-card brag, and it packed in with a pair of twos or something, or whatever it may be. But anyway, so there we are.
4: This is territory. Please don't go anywhere you're not comfortable going. But you mentioned your wife being ill, and I was just reading you opened, or you were.
5: I shouldn't have mentioned that. So
4: territory you don't want to go near.
5: That's fine. That's all right. Okay. Yeah. You know, it's. Everybody in this life has some problems or other that they have to overcome.
4: Yeah.
5: That's what I find out. You know?
4: Okay.
5: Everybody.
4: My question was less about her, and don't answer this if you don't want to, but you talked about it at a hospital recently, and you talked about it was a difficult time naturally. I was going to ask if it has changed you in any way, or is that too cliched a thing? Do you revert to who you were before something like that strikes you?
5: I'll give you a quick answer to that. Do you know what? You think you're changing and you revert.
4: Hmm.
5: You go back.
4: Yeah. I figured that might be the case. You did that speech at the Auras on Irishness, and I'm sure you've been asked about this before, so we don't have to dwell on it overly, but the great line from it, I thought, was where you said that you were full of anomalies and ironies and paradoxes and downright contradictions.
5: Mm-hmm.
4: That's quite a mix. Probably too short a question and too big an answer for the time we have, because I do want to talk to you about football, but...
5: Oh, don't even worry about it. At least in football, wouldn't even go there.
4: So, the anomalies, the paradoxes, the contradictions, I mean, I've probably observed some from afar, but what jumps to mind when you make that point about yourself?
5: I'm not really sure. For instance, right, I'll touch on the footballing side. We had a very charismatic manager in Brian Clough. I wasn't always his best friend. Far from it. I got I ended up earning a lot of grudging respect from him, because his early, my early days with him weren't that fantastic. But the truth is this here, that there is a photograph. It's really interesting. Brian Clough's first ever game was for Nottingham Forest as a manager in 1975, was a replay cup game at White Hart Lane. We were only in what is called the old second division at the time. Yeah. There's a photograph after we beat Tottenham Hotspur at Tottenham. And would you believe this? I saw the photograph recently, and I hadn't seen him for a long, long time. And it's him celebrating in the dressing room, looking all round. And he brought me into the squad. I'd been left out by the previous manager, you know, arguing that I should have been in the team. But he brought me down, played me in the opening game. And you know what? I'm actually the only player in that photograph that ended up winning the European Cup with him.
4: With him.
5: Yeah. Well, he brought some young people down. Young Tony Woodcock was like a gopher for a couple of days. John Robertson, who was a world-class player, was injured at the time. But in that particular photograph of the team, for all the criticism I heave upon myself and that there, you know, it's nice to know that I stayed with it. And there was a player called Barry Butlin at the time that had experience with Brian Clough at that time. And he almost vicariously had ended up was living a life at Nottingham Forest when Brian Clough arrived.
4: Yeah.
5: And I remember Barry Butlin, who didn't stay that long at the club afterwards because Brian didn't really think he was a fantastic player. I remember him saying that I asked him, what did you think he was like? And he said, oh, phenomenal manager. He said, if you stay the course, it'll be worth it.
4: Mm.
5: So I kind of felt, you know, with the second European Cup, I'd stayed the course, you know. So from that viewpoint, the point you wanted to talk about, the contradictions, I always felt that Clough could say something to you on a Monday, totally contradict himself on a Friday afternoon, and I'd believe both of them.
4: Mm.
5: You know, so I kind of believe my own contradictions, if that's the case.
4: In an interview just before Euro 2016, you said to Paul Kimmage that football was a great life in many ways, but stopped you using your brain.
5: Mm.
4: Were you talking about reading? Were you talking about thinking? Yeah. Were you talking about something else?
5: I was probably thinking about... I'd like to see that line again, if that's the case. But yeah, I felt that... I stopped reading. I stopped doing those things that I was studying law at Queen's University. I'd been there for a short period of time. I went. This opportunity now came to become a professional footballer in Nottingham Forest. I didn't know whether it was going to last a week, a fortnight, or a year. And I went back to the head of law, the law department, and asked him, listen, if things didn't work out, could I come back? And he said, absolutely, you can come back. And so fast forward a couple of years. Tough times, you know. I know I'm hoping that I'm George Best at this stage, you know, and it's not happening at club level. I'm doing okay, but okay is not great.
4: Mm-hmm.
5: And I thought to myself, well, do you know what I'll do? Instead of going back to Queens, I'll go and have a look at I'll have a look now to see what I can do in Nottingham University. And I actually got set up where they could give me courses outside my time as a footballer. They really went to great lengths to help me out, and I thought I'll start using my brain again and start going and start and do this. And then Brian Clough arrived, and her whole life changed. And I thought, well, listen, not for one minute did I think that Brian Clough arriving in January 1975 meant European Cup finals in 1979 and 1980. But I thought we're going to be in a bit of a journey here now. And so I didn't do that. And as a consequence, you stop reading, you stop writing. And then when you are... I loved spelling. I was really, really good. And then when I found myself going to the dictionary to look at spellings of words that I would have known when I was 11 or 12 or 13, That was disconcerting at the time, just for a while. But I mean, I'm not making it out as if it's it was a major problem.
6: Yeah, yeah.
5: But that's, and I think that was the point. And I think you stopped doing those. Whereas if I had been bright enough, I realised I could have done both anyway.
6: Of course. Have you rediscovered it? Are you a voracious reader again?
5: Yeah, I'm back reading again. Right. Yes. Yeah.
6: What do you like?
5: I'm
6: you're not still stuck in true crime, are you?
5: To a certain extent, I have a bit of that there. I've tried to move on, but but I would be fact rather than fiction,
6: okay.
5: Believe it or not. You know, although having said this, Thomas Hardy may still be my favorite author.
6: Okay. Because I know you grip all these, you know, serial podcasts and West Cork. Are you into podcasts and all the true crime genre?
5: That's, you know, you're talking about having to really exist in this world. As my daughters tell me, get into the real world, Dad. These are the things that I need to improve on.
6: Okay.
5: Greatly.
6: Okay.
5: Really improve
6: so
5: on.
6: So you need to catch up on the trends.
5: Absolutely. Absolutely right. I worked in the assumption, which is not a great assumption, that if I wait from a Monday to a Friday, what was new on Monday will be old on Friday, and I think there'll be a certain Friday I'll catch up with it all. It just hasn't worked out that way.
6: Well, they say flares are coming back into fashion, so I mean,
5: do you know what? That would be amazing. that would be the complete turnaround for me.
6: You're coming up on your 50th 5-0 game with Ireland.
5: Mm-hmm.
6: 5 years.
5: 50 with that, you mean competitive and...
6: Yeah, all in. 50.
5: An all in.
6: Yeah,
5: an all
6: yeah,
5: in.
6: Yeah, okay. You're coming up in 5-0, yeah. 5 years. Yeah. Not to ask for something that's kind of hackneyed or cliched as a report card or whatever, but maybe just sum up how you feel you've done. You know more about what you've done than anyone. Are you happy with how you've performed and delivered and how it's gone?
5: Well, I do know what? I think for instance, I come in with what I wanted to do overall was qualify for competitions. That's my main that's my main job, to try and do that. And you're dealing with a type of player that you want. Unfortunately, I came in at the time when Robbie Keane or natural great goal scorer was at the was, you know, probably in the winter of his career rather than the autumn of it. And so you're trying to look around for a goal scorer. The qualification for the Euros was terrific. You know, the trials and tribulations of getting there and the place, the winning of out in Georgia in the opening game. I'm trying to run through the games, but very briefly, the draw in Germany and Gelsenkirchen, great. The disappointment of losing to Scotland. You know, the setback that caused, considering it happened in November, and then you've got the Christmas time to think about it. The fight back then, the draw against Scotland in Dublin, where you felt as if, well, it's going to be difficult. But I never felt that. I knew that Scotland still had to go to Georgia. The Germany game, which was really fantastic to beat the world champions. The following matches against Bosnia. The experience in France, to me, was everything that I thought it might be with the Irish fans. Mm-hmm. And possibly even more. Mm-hmm. Having seen from a distance before, watching the Irish fans enjoying themselves at tournaments. Not all the time, because the Republic haven't qualified. Sure. Remarkably, have not qualified for every competition. But to see that and to experience that and to be part of that there, I thought was fantastic. That's why I wanted to try and replicate it for the World Cup, even up a notch again, being the big competition. So the disappointment of losing out in that to Denmark, started off being fourth seeds, ending up being in the qualification, but to lose that, disappointment greater than feeling the euphoria of having qualified for the Euros. I think that's natural. It's natural with me anyway, and I think it might be with other managers, where you tend to brood over your defeat rather than,
6: sure,
5: you know, be delighted. So overall, the players that we have, it's nice to see some of the players do so brilliantly in the Euros. Now it's up to them to try and emulate, if not try and surpass, that sort of form. And and we've got the Euros now coming up. So you may ask me the question then, I think, maybe in the next 18 months.
6: Yeah, suppose, maybe, right? The next 18 months define, yeah, kind of the two,
5: yeah,
6: in a way.
5: Yeah.
6: So can I throw the perceived or general criticisms at you in a way where I don't want you to feel on the defensive? I want to get the logic of stuff that is said about you. That's why it's great to get to talk to you. So, and the other thing is, like, you know, there have been, you know, the Wales, Germany, Austria, Bosnia, Italy results. So clearly this stuff works some of the time as well as not, you know. So I appreciate that.
5: Well,
6: so, some common themes which would be discussed would be training ground. There's a sense there's a lack of attention to detail as such. There's a more hands-off approach, maybe a Cloughian type approach, that's the way you operate. Mm-hmm. Is that fair? And what's your logic on that, your reasoning?
5: Well, my reason fun enough, I was asked a question today. Why do you announce the team just an hour before kickoff?
6: I was going to come to that.
5: Right, okay. Yeah. Announce it. Well, I've always done that for a start, you know. And aside, I did that the night that we played in the UEFA Cup final for Celtic against Porto, who went on to win the Champions League the following year. There is a difference in the sense that there's two things that are really important here, and it's really simple. Brian Clough is a great manager, fine. Alex Ferguson, one of the great managers of all time. Alex Ferguson he was there at training all the time. He didn't interfere at different stages. I know he was dealing with world-class players, but he hadn't got world-class players available to the moment he walked into Manchester United, and he had time. He needed time to build up. But you're talking at club level now for a start, and that you are, that's really important. First of all, you have to do your job. But before you do your job, you have to know your job. And if you could ask any player that has played with me at club level, ask any, and even players that I fell out with, and there would be one or two, I think they know what their job was. Mm-hmm. I think they knew what their job was, and then it's a matter of doing it. So, if you're talking about somebody not knowing the side, there's a fairly decent chance that at least eight of the players will know that they're going to be playing for a start. It's a fairly decent chance that eight of the players will know their position. It's a fairly decent chance that eight of the players will know what is expected of them. And one or two players who might not know, I may have told them the night before that they're playing anyway in the game. Mm-hmm. So,
6: the logic? Why do you hold off? Why not say it's 7 o'clock the night before and let them have a chat amongst themselves?
5: Because not every player wants that. Some players like to, you know, some players who were told they're going to play in a game the night before might not sleep at the end of it all. Mm. George Best, the very first time he's ever played, Matt Busby, considered a reasonably good manager, you know, I think maybe one of the best. Matt Busby talking to a little genius who turned out to be a genius, but his opening game, didn't tell him until an hour before kickoff, travelled with him, I think it was against West Bromwich Albion, said, "You're playing in the game." So he didn't know him intimately in that sense, and thought he didn't want to have a sleepless night. Mm. So there, you know, for instance, I noticed that publicly, I think that Gareth Southgate, who had a terrific tournament with England, announced the first side a couple of days beforehand. He soon realised he wasn't going to do that all the time, you know.
6: Yeah.
5: So, but the players would there was one or two that we as pundits or people were mulling over us whether he would start with, I mean, Raheem Sterling or something. Sure. I guess here at the end of the day, but he would have. I'm quite sure he would have had a word with Raheem Sterling beforehand and said, "Listen, you're playing, but we're not announced the tie till later on."
6: Yeah.
5: So those sort of things can happen. I've known managers announce the side, you know, a complete day in advance. Hasn't made any difference to the results, you know.
6: Yeah.
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0: Off the Ball.
1: Just a couple of things and all that. The selection committee, which I know you've spoken about before, who gave the team talks when the selection committee was picking the team?
2: Well, a manager. You see, they had a manager in name, like Jackie Carty, who was a great Irish player in my time when I was a kid, one of my idols. He was the manager when I first got into team.
1: So was he just one voice on that selection committee?
2: I don't think he had any voice on it.
1: Right.
2: They used to call it the Big Five.
1: So he was essentially just a coach?
2: Yeah. Yeah. Yeah, I don't think they would have even... The five, you see, for example, in those days, say you put Fio Bob into Limerick, you could become president of Limerick. You could be on the selection committee next year.
1: And how long did the selection committee remain in place? Was it the same five for a full season, or would it change every game?
2: At least for a year.
1: Okay.
2: At least then there'd be a vote for the selection committee.
1: And would they travel over to England and scout players?
2: Well, they did sometimes. So they wouldn't know a player if he kicked them. That's what that was. But that was the way it was, and it would go on. Well, they didn't know anything about football. I mean, they weren't football people.
1: Yeah,
2: you know, they could be businessmen there to be in the game for 2 minutes, and next thing you're on the selection committee.
1: So did that mean you'd be turning up for internationals, and you'd have been playing against players in the English league, and they wouldn't be in the squad, and you'd be wondering where they are, and
2: they
1: wouldn't have even heard of them?
2: What they did a lot was the say a team like Everton had a few Irish players playing for them in over the years. If they were going well, they're more likely to be picked. You know?
1: Yeah.
2: Like, they'd go on where they were in the league, and they'd no idea about it.
1: So it wasn't on personal performance, it was how your team was doing and what the name was.
2: Yeah.
1: And when you were in, probably?
2: Yeah. No, the next match you could change totally.
1: Oh, right.
2: Well, there was no continuity in it. You know, you could play 11 this and the next match, there could be six changes, depending, because there weren't that many matches together at that time. There'd be a gap in me. Oh, there was total inconsistency.
1: And did our results suffer massively because of that?
2: Oh, yeah. So you couldn't do anything. We had occasional wins.
1: Yeah.
2: You know what I mean? You'd win occasionally in Daly Mount, where it'd be Daly Mount playing on a Sunday and that. But generally speaking, away from home, it was awful. It was awful.
1: You obviously came into that system as a player, so it's all you ever knew. But would the players be talking amongst themselves that
2: Yeah, but you see, you wouldn't be together that often.
1: You're looking at England and Alf Ramsey and what they're doing.
2: That's what we did. We got together in the main part of that was in 1969. I was playing for Leeds at the time. We just won the league.
1: Mm.
2: And they picked a squad of 16 to go to, I think it was Denmark. And I wasn't in it. I wasn't in the 16. This was with the selection committee. And the what came back to me was, he doesn't play as well for Ireland as he does for Leeds. Now, that was my fault, not their fault, where the team changed all the time.
1: Yeah.
2: We'd no continuity, we'd no practicing, we'd no nothing. It was my fault. Because I wasn't putting it in, it was an easy way of doing it, and then he picked it. Then there was a squad picked then for the last. I think it was Denmark. They lost in that match. There was another match coming up, and I said, "No, I was picked for the second match," and I said, "No, I'm not fit. I haven't been training. If I wasn't in the 16 to play in Denmark, I didn't think I'd going to be in the 16 to play in the next match." It was a bit of an excuse. But after that, we got together as a group. Eamon Dunphy was involved in it, a few was involved, Alan Kelly, senior players, Tony Dunn, and we actually went to the selection committee and got rid of them.
1: And it worked?
2: Yeah, of course. Mick Meagan took over as the first manager, Liam Toohey took over, so they were able to pick the... Now, what happened was that they weren't taking it lightly, they didn't want it. So what we said was, look, you can keep the selection committee, and you can go on the trips. It was all about trips, going on the trips, the free trips and that. You keep your selection committee, you go on your free trips, but you're not picking the team. And they agreed to that.
1: So what, they picked the squad?
2: No, they picked nothing.
1: Okay. So there was a selection committee in name that got to go on a junket and got to go and enjoy the...
2: Yeah, but the manager picked,
1: foreign cities
2: manager
1: and
2: picked
1: that was
2: the
1: it.
2: Team, picked the squad and team after that. And then we picked up, obviously, well, there was more continuity. It was run in a professional way.
1: Mm.
2: After that,
1: when you would link up, would that be for 3-4 days at a time? Would it be Mick Meagan and a team of coaches? What sort of backroom staff had you?
2: Well, if you were playing friendly matches would be on a Sunday, so you'd play on a Saturday, you'd play on a Sunday.
1: So you play for your club on the Saturday and then over and play international on Sunday?
2: Yeah, wherever you were, you made your way over. And then it got a bit better for the competitive matches, because we started having the competitive matches on the Wednesday. So there weren't as many coming. See, when I was playing in the team, and I actually took over as a team, there was only a group of four elected. But you had to win the group. You know, people say to me, or could criticise me, well, you never qualified for the Champions or the World Cup, which I didn't. But we finished in third, second and third, and so we had to win it.
1: Like that group in 76 where you had Turkey and the Soviet Union.
2: Yeah.
1: You beat the Soviet Union, but they won the group.
2: We lost it, yeah. But we had to win that group. There was no playoffs in third place, or even in second place. You had to win it, because there was less teams. There was only about, if you go back on, there was only about 8 to 10 teams qualified for the Euros.
1: Yeah, 8, yeah. Was it?
2: 8 teams. So you had little or no chance of qualifying. But at least we were making it. We were making a stab at it. You know, we were actually beating teams. I think before I took over the team, I'm not patting myself on the back, I think we'd won 3 matches in 5 years. We were a joke. You know, like, we had a selection. When England had Ramsey in 1963, I think, as their manager.
1: Yeah.
2: And a lot of other teams. We were 1970. By the time we got a manager.
1: And did you enjoy it? Did you still, when you're going through such a horrible spell, and clearly you're playing brilliantly with your club and you're winning league titles and you're at the top of the game in England, and you're coming back here to what it sounds like is essentially amateur football?
2: It was awful. And I say, I was left out of the squad of 16, having just won the league at Leeds, because I was getting the blame. He's not playing as well for Ireland as he is for, nothing about them making a mess of it and picking off and the conditions and the hotel bookings and all the various things was a mess. So in other words, nothing was their fault. If I wasn't playing well for Ireland, as I was for Leeds, it was my fault. So I'm leaving them out.
1: Yeah, it wasn't that things were done right in Leeds so you could perform to
2: exactly,
1: your best.
2: Exactly. Very, very professional team, as you can imagine. And I'm coming back to this shambles of it. You used to have to bring your own gear for training and that.
1: So you had no training kit?
2: No.
1: Nothing. And when you're going back to Leeds and you're telling players who've just won a World Cup what you're having to put up with, are you laughing stock?
2: They wouldn't, but of course. It was always a laughing stock. They wouldn't believe you, you know, because they got it. Now, to be fair, England had similar situation before Ramsey took over. Like, they had Winterbottom, who was the coach for England for years. But they could pick the team. They had no continuity in the team, because they had the selection committee the same as we did. And then they got a grip of themselves. Ramsey was appointed in 63, I think. It took 3 years before the winning the World Cup. So it was professionally run. Ramsey was brilliant at what he did. No, they wouldn't take any nonsense from the selection, or it was the old selection committee, and got on with the job. Like we did eventually. Like, we were in 1969, 70 by the time we did that.
1: So you didn't go to Denmark, and then you didn't come in for the second game of that. Was that the only time where you didn't fancy coming in with Ireland, or were there other periods?
2: I always played after that. I missed a few matches because Don Revie didn't want any of the lads gone. No manager ever wants to play.
1: Well, especially if you're playing on a Saturday, yeah, and you're due to play again for the international side.
2: He never wanted any of the players to go with the international team, even the English players, right? And in my situation, I missed quite a few matches because of all this nonsense. Mm. So we did make the final protest to get rid of them. And then we were okay. I mean, McMeegan took over, Liam Toohey took over. At least they were in charge of it was being professionally run.
1: Yeah.
2: I mean,
1: did you still feel you were playing catch-up when you took over?
2: There was a couple of things happened. Liam Toohey, I got on well with Liam McMeegan. Liam was good. And Liam resigned. I thought he'd go on. There was always nobody. I didn't look for the job. I was playing for Leeds,
1: yeah,
2: at the time, a top team. And Des Casey and Fran Fields came to see me and said, would I take over as player manager? And I thought, well, I don't know anything about that. I mean, I'd have to ask Don Revie. And he said, yeah, but Leeds would have to take preference. Now, this is the time when the FAI was skint. They hadn't got two bob to rub together. And it was, I took it, I was 33 at the time. And the reason I took it, because, well, I didn't want anybody, I was the senior professional at that time, I didn't want anybody taking over the Irish team that I didn't get on with.
1: Mm.
2: So I said, I can do it, but it'll be under certain conditions. Leeds will have priority in what I was doing. But at least we got it going from that.
1: How did that conversation go with Don Revie when you tell him he doesn't even want you going friendlies and suddenly you're going to manage the team?
2: Yeah, I wouldn't have been doing any more, really. Okay. You know, I would have been going with the Irish team anyway. And no, he was quite good. He was quite good about it. He said, as long as it doesn't interfere with, like, Leeds obviously had priority on it.
1: Yeah.
2: You know? Like, I was criticised after a few years when I was doing that for not going looking at players. But that was the criticism I took the job
1: Yeah.
2: under. You know?
0: There's been difficulties between Finn Russell and Gregor Townsend going back a little while. Catastrophic news for Scotland.
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1: Jonathan Wilson, good morning.
2: Morning, how you doing?
1: What a summer it's been for Jay Wilson, 2025. Married, the Euros won, Sunderland back up, and they're about to sign Granit Xhaka. Life could not be better, you say?
2: Oh, yeah, two of the best days of my life in space of 6 weeks. The wedding coming just after Sunderland's promotion. So, yeah, no, yeah. Brilliant summer.
1: Granit Xhaka is genuinely an interesting signing, and I was thinking when I saw that news this week, I was like, oh, that's an interesting decision by Xhaka to leave a club like Leverkusen to go to a club where it will probably, in all likelihood, be largely a struggle for most of the season. Is that more, is it like the cynical appeal of what the money can offer in the Premier League? Or is it just a return, a wanted return to the competitiveness of the league that he once played in?
2: Yeah, I think it's a great signing for Sunderland. I think one of their issues was going to be a lack of experience. He clearly does have Premier League experience. Yeah, he's won a title with Leverkusen within the last two years. I think he's sort of a player of the type Sunderland have lacked. That, you know, Dan Neil, for all his quality at the back of midfield, doesn't have that energy, doesn't have that drive, doesn't have that ball winning capacity. I think it's a very good signing from Sunderland's point of view. But you do sort of think, what does it say for Erik ten Hag that he turns up and Xhaka's like, you know what, I've got this burning desire to go and live in Sunderland. and I've got to do it. If I don't do it now, there's been no room in my career. I've got to go now. Sorry. Weir side calls. The money must be part of it, but I can't believe Sunderland are paying a huge amount more than Leverkusen. Sunderland have been pretty responsible with their spending. I mean, I think last season their wage bill was the 14th highest in the Championship. So even though Kevin Louis-Dreyfus, the owner, is a multi-billionaire, part of the Louis-Dreyfus family, used to own Marseille, his dad was the head of Adidas for a long time. Yeah, he does have family money, but he hasn't been sort of spraying it around. Sunderland have spent quite a lot this summer, more than I was expecting. But I can't believe they go crazy on wages. So it's maybe he just sort of feels the only way for Leverkusen now is down, and this is a different type of challenge. Maybe he thinks he wants that obvious leadership role that he'll have. Maybe he feels he has slightly unfinished business in the Premier League. I mean, I would put a decent amount of money now on him scoring against Arsenal this season.
1: That's early days as well, isn't it? Look, this question is the caveat that we're only at the end of July and a lot will happen in the next few weeks that could change this prediction. But the last two seasons, of course, the promoted three went right back down. And I'm wondering, is there any signs that it'll be different this season? And maybe not from the promoted three themselves in Sunderland, Burnley and Leeds, but say the likes of Brentford, who have lost a lot of players and have a rookie manager in as well. There are other areas where maybe West Ham under Graham Potter too.
2: Yeah, I mean, I think they're the two, aren't they? Maybe Forest as well. I think there's a potential implosion always waiting to happen there. So, I mean, this is why I hate Sunderland being in the Premier League, that I find it really hard to take off my Sunderland hat. Clearly, the three promoted sides, it's going to be difficult for all of them. Clearly, that is true. And if you'd asked me, in the hours after the playoff final, have Sunderland any chance of staying up, I'd have said no. But then you look at the business they've done this summer, and I think it's been... I mean, you have to ignore the pre-season friendlies, which have gone disastrously badly, and they've lost a Hart and they've lost a Hull. But if you look at the signings, they are smart signings. And I think Christian Spigman, the director of football, his signings have been very good. He's been very good at identifying young talents in the past. This summer, you got Simon Adingma coming in from Brighton. Yeah. I think there's some issues about quite how dedicated a player he is, but he's clearly got pace, he can finish, he's got a lot of ability. You've got Habib Jarrah, you've got Noah Siddiqui, you've got Chemsteen Talbi, who are all good young players. You've got Ronaldo coming from Atletico Madrid, who's got a bit of experience. They clearly do need a goalkeeper as well. I suspect they want another centre-back. But those are all very sensible signings. The fact they've done them so early... It's not some trolley dash at the end of the window, just get players in and hope. This has clearly been pre-planned, very targeted acquisitions. And so, I still think it's going to be a massive struggle for Sunderland, but they have a chance. Leeds, they've got... Leeds and Burnley both, they got 100 points last season. They, in very different ways, they played good football. Leeds very good going forward. If they can tighten up the back, I think they've got enough going forward. They can challenge teams. Burnley, I like the fact they're doing something a little bit different, that they went up by being, was it the best defensive record ever in the second flight? I mean, it must be one of the top two or three if it wasn't the very best. I don't think we've ever seen anybody really, or not in recent years, defend like that. And that's an interesting way of approaching it, saying, rather than sort of, right, we'll dominate the championship and then we'll change our style when we get in the Premier League, it's, right, this is our Premier League style of sitting deep, sitting in a low block, hitting on the break, using set plays, and that's exactly the way we'll play in the Premier League as well. So whether that is transferable, I don't know, but at least they've been practicing it for a season. So I think all three promoted sides, there's reasons to have at least glimmers of optimism. And then the other question you're asking is, which of the established Premier League sides might slip into into that battle? Brentford, I think, losing players, losing Thomas Frank, the fact that even Matthew Bellamy, the owner, has sold up 25%, is he beginning to divest? I think there's question marks there in a way that hasn't been for 3 or 4 years. Forrest, I say, potential explosion. And West Ham was so poor second half of last season under Graham Potter. I mean, they got no better after he came in. And I'm not sure their signings have looked particularly interesting or exciting. At least Paquetá, it now appears, is probably going to be okay. That clearly was a huge cloud over him last season. So they might be all right. But from the point of view of promoted sides, at least you're saying there's another five teams in this battle.
1: As well as being the summer of Jonathan Wilson, is the summer of striker movement in the Premier League. You've written about this week. Isaac Gyökeres and Ekitike herald a new age of the centre forward. Do you want to expand on that? Because it is very interesting.
2: Yeah, I mean, I think sort of, I guess from 2008-09, we got, maybe even slightly before that, when Francesco Totti was doing it for Roma, we got used to this idea of the false nine, that maybe the old school number nine had sort of was being refined out of existence. We got used to players scoring lots of goals from wide. So Ronaldo, before he moved into the centre, scored goals from wide. Messi, like he did at times play in the centre, scored goals from wide. Mohamed Salah's carried that on, and Mbappe's carried that on, Rafinha's carried that on. It's now a very familiar sight for a wide player to score 15, 20 goals in a season. Now the centre forward's never gone away. You look 10 years ago, and I think Charlie Austin was the fourth top scorer in the Premier League. Sergio Aguero was top scorer. So centre forwards have never disappeared, but it does feel like they've come back into prominence. And maybe Haaland began that. But the fact that everybody this summer is desperate for at least one centre forward. The names you mentioned, but also people like Benjamin Sesko, I think will end up going for a large sum. Chelsea seem to be wanting, I mean, they talk about 80 million for Nicholas Jackson, which seems an unbelievable sum to me. But even if they're saying 80, that probably means that they're not going to go below 60. And if you think a player who hasn't really set the world alight, but just because he plays in that position and he's got that movement, he could be worth 60 million. So it suggests that suddenly centre forwards are back in fashion and teams want one.
1: They never disappeared, the number nines, but it felt like there were a paucity of quality ones the last couple of years, that if you were to stop and think in the last even 2 to 3 years about real top quality centre forwards, it's probably on one hand that you're listening. And I guess, are we talking about a 2.0 version of what the number nine was, in that the striker now is typically more versatile and flexible than the ones that preceded them?
2: Yeah, I think that's true. I mean, I think that has been happening for a while, so... And maybe this has always been true to an extent, but the old school number nine, the Tommy Lawton type figure, hasn't really existed since Tommy Lawton. The idea of just the big lump who stands up there is really, can kick it really hard, can head it really hard, and doesn't really do much else. I mean, that's a bit unfair on Tommy Lawton, but you know what I mean. And I think there's been really over the last sort of 40 years, there's been more of a combination of, they have to be a bit of a poacher, a bit of a target man, a bit of a channel runner. The once you break down the sort of classic 4-4-2 and you sort of, I don't know, your Russian Dalglish pairing or your Quinn Phillips pairing, the central player, whether it's a 4-2-3-1 or 4-3-3, they've got to sort of perform at least some of both roles. And so maybe something like Alan Shearer was the last of the, complete-ish player that he was. maybe certainly in English football, he was the last of the old school number nines. And then you look at people who followed him, people like Thierry Henry, who obviously started out as a winger, and he could come in from wide. He could run the channels. He did have a sort of fluency of movement, which maybe wouldn't necessarily go without, you know, certainly he's a more fluent mover than Tommy Lawton. I'm not having a go at Tommy Lawton. Tommy Lawton was a great player. Sorry. Tommy Lawton's relatives, please. He was a great player. Should never have gone to Notts County, but yeah, that's a different history issue. Yeah, even something like Sergio Aguero, you know, he for his height, he was quite good at holding the ball up, but really it was his movement, his ability to run the channels. He could pull wide, would sometimes play from the left. Carlos Tevez, the same. So, something like, and I think we've become very used in the last 15, 20 years to the fact that your Ronaldo's, your Messi's, your Neymar's, your Mbappe's, they're the ones who are expected to get the goals, but they're not necessarily the centre forward. And I think, you know, Liverpool's a great example of this, and that's one of the reasons it's so interesting that they've not only signed Ekitike, but seem to want Isak as well. That Roberto Firmino was the absolute classic modern number nine, where his job was essentially to get out of the way and let Mane and Salah score the goals. And that suggests, I guess Diego Jota performed that function in a similar way and was an excellent finisher. But it does suggest that they are moving to a possibly looking at a post-Salah world where, I mean, he's what, 33 now. And maybe it turns out he forms an excellent partnership with Ekitike and or Isak. But you suspect that they're looking at, okay, once Salah's gone, once he's not going to be scoring 20, 25 goals a season, where are the goals coming from?
1: Yeah. Like, is it easy to fall into the trap in modern football that you're thinking, well, where are they going to play all these players? But the fact that there are just so many games, like you're playing every 3 days, just the expectation and the schedule is relentless that it doesn't really matter what your strongest 11 is, because it's kind of your strongest 14 to 15.
2: Yeah, I think that's completely true. I think the idea of a first 11 really hasn't existed for sort of 10, 15 years. I think players maybe, or certain players are struggling to adapt to that. I think there's still a sense of, I don't want to be the player who comes off the bench 20 minutes to go. But we've seen it work incredibly well. So think of West Brom when they had Lukaku and Shane Long, that one of them would start, play 70 minutes, batter the opposition defence, the other one would come on, score a goal or two. That works perfectly well. Why would you not do that in an era when you've allowed five substitutes? When you can sort of plan, actually, this guy is at his most useful, coming on with 20 minutes, 25 minutes to go. I don't think any manager of a top club thinks of his first 11 anymore. I mean, Schlott was almost a bit unusual last season in that he was it 7 or 8 times he played the same 11, which just was a lot. You know, that doesn't happen very much. The fact that Darwin Nunez barely got a look in, there was a real clear freezing out. Whereas I think managers now are much more attuned to sort of picking specific players for specific games, taking into account their level of fatigue. I know Arteta has talked about wanting particularly midfield, have a huge range of options, and not even just being able to perm 3 players from 5 or 6, but them each being able to perform 2 or 3 different functions. So you have this huge multiplicity of different possibilities, and he would apply that according to the opposition, according to the circumstances.
3: I think from Arsenal's perspective, that makes sense. Can you make sense of us of, if let's say Isak does actually join Liverpool, and they have a big game, who's playing and where are they all playing? So obviously Isak's going to play through the centre and Mo Salah will play in his stereotypical wing position. But after that, how do you put Florian Wirtz in the team, and is Ekitike just a bench option? What's happening?
2: Yeah, I think Ekitike would be the bench option. I mean, who knows? But assuming everybody is fit, assuming everybody plays fully to potential, my assumption for, say, Liverpool in the Champions League final on Saturday, my assumption would be that they would play sort of a 4-2-3-1 or 4-2-1-3. Wirtz would be in the number 10 role, Gakpo to the left, with Isak, if he joins, and Salah to the right. Which seems very attacking to me, particularly given they don't have a real destroyer in midfield. I'm not quite sure what happens to Szoboszlai in that picture. That you would assume they'd play the side two more defensive midfielders in McAllister and Gravenberch. So I think they're short of a centre back as well. At the minute, Liverpool look very top loaded. And they've obviously had to offload Joe Gomez and Joao Cuenca, in order to help balance the books. So I think they probably are, unless they've got some kid coming through who we don't know about, I think they are slightly short at centre back. But you know, that midfield, it looks like it's going, rather than being a sort of three in which Szoboszlai is the slightly more advanced one, it looks very much like being a 2-1. But yeah, who knows how it works as the season goes on. And that idea of one game in isolation is such a, I mean, it can happen for Champions League final, but you're always thinking about what are the games they've just played, what are the games they've got coming up.
3: And to your point, that could be the team that finishes a game, but the first half when they're finding their way in and making sure that the opposition actually aren't going to overrun them in midfield, they play with a third midfielder and they're smart enough to do it. But like, that's kind of fantasy football, mouth-watering, incredible. But then you come up against a team who are really well drilled and keep possession, and suddenly Liverpool have very top heavy, and it's not a procession for them to win the league the way some fans might be. Oh, look, we've just signed Isak. We've signed these guys. We spent 300 million on the best players in the world. We are unstoppable. And 10 games in, they're like 4 points off the lead, and everybody's like, what's going on?
2: I mean, I think, yeah, if I get Isak, they clearly have the best squad from an attacking point of view in the league. I would be concerned about them defensively. I think a lot depend on how well they can maintain possession. I mean, with those players, they could hold the ball in a way that we were used to Guardiola's Barcelona doing so. Maybe not quite that much, but holding possession would be a means of defence for them. But I think, you know, the Premier League last season, its fascination was the rise of the middle class and the fact that your Bournemouth, your Brentfords, your Brightons really could challenge the top sides. And we saw this happen in the summer of 2016. The season Leicester won the league, I think Southampton was sixth and West Ham was seventh. It might have been the other way around. So you had, it wasn't just Leicester winning the league, it was two other medium-sized clubs in the top seven. And I remember writing then, pieces very similar to what I wrote last season, saying the middle class have risen, that the gulf between them and the top is not as vast as it was. Back then it was just because it was so much money that it felt like the gradations, it almost didn't matter, that the middle class had so much money that even if the elite had even more, you can only have 25 players in the squad, so it didn't matter that much. I think PSR had made an impact last season. But the good thing is, last season I was forewarned by what happened in 2016, because what we saw in 2016 was suddenly the elite went, right, this is not happening again, splurge. And so, you know, I was aware that happened then. So, you know, we've got to caveat this by saying the elite could go on a splurge. And what we've seen is the elite go on a splurge. And so we now have, I would say, a fairly obvious top four, with Liverpool, City, Arsenal, Chelsea. Chelsea, I might not have been quite so sanguine about before the Club World Cup, but the bringing in João Pedro, I think, has made a lot of, it's sorted out a lot of the issues they had. I think they've started to work out how to use that midfield, and you know, they played that well in the Club World Cup without Lavia. I mean, maybe they'll never be able to have Lavia regularly because he seems injury prone, but he was arguably their best midfielder when he played last season. But Caicedo and Fernandes seem to have an understanding. Reece James, I thought, played really well in midfield. So I think they not only have a very coherent way of playing, but also have a very deep squad. Gittens, I think, is probably an upgrade on what they had. The thing everybody talks about with him is how he's very good at keeping the ball under his centre of gravity, which apparently, if you're looking at dribblers, that's the way you judge it. The ball's not out in front of them, it's right underneath them, which means they can shift quicker in a more deceptive way. And so, you know, Madueke was always used as a counterexample, somebody who's always got the ball out in front of him. So he might be sort of quicker, but it's also easy to get the ball off him. So I think that's why they sort of lost a bit of faith with Madueke. So I think Chelsea are definitely in the picture as well. So I think, yeah, I think there's that top four who look an obvious cut above the rest. But, you know, Newcastle, Villa, they're still going to be really good this season. But yeah, it's that top four, I'd say, it's between.
1: So the Club World Cup has been gone. Do you see Chelsea's victory as significant? Because Jer here, it was very pro Club World Cup about what it can do to you, what it can do for you. And do you feel the same?
3: It's be, yeah. Go on.
2: Well, I mean, the truth is we don't know. We don't know what impact that will have on either City or Chelsea, the fact that their pre-season has been disrupted. Is it good to get competitive minutes under your belt and then have 2 or 3 weeks off and then come back to pre-season?
1: Yeah, what do they do with their pre-season now? Like, do they have a tour? Or because they've been away for so long. So, you know, it's interesting. What do they do now?
2: Well, I think they are they even back yet? I'm not sure. I think Chelsea are talking about a 10-day pre-season, whatever that means. I mean, my suspicion is that Chelsea particularly will start the season incredibly well, but there's definitely a potential for a falling off later in the season. But yeah, their squad is enormous.
1: Yeah.
2: Like, if any team can cope with that, it is Chelsea. City, I think, I mean, A, they didn't go as far, and B, they brought in so many players that there's a... maybe it falls into place straight away. Maybe it takes some time. We'll find out. So I think that's why there's doubts there. And then that, to be honest, is one of the doubts over Liverpool, that the squad looks phenomenal, but history tells you if you bring in 6 or 7 players in one window, it can be very disruptive.
1: Yeah.
2: So we'll see what happens. You just it's impossible to know. And I wouldn't even trust the pre-season games, because who knows what sort of mini games are being played within that, you know, what political games are being played, what games are being played in terms of giving people minutes, giving people fitness. So we'll have a clear answer by the end of September on how they've settled. And then Arsenal, I think the signings they've made have been very sensible. I have to say I'm not 100% convinced on Gyökeres, but it answers a need they certainly had. And I think Tchouaméni is exactly the player they need in midfield to get the best out of Declan Rice. Plus Madueke, again, I'm not 100% sold on as an elite player, but it gives them depth where they absolutely need it.
1: They wanted Eberechi Eze, is that right, Arsenal?
2: And I think they probably will still get him. Yeah, okay. And that obviously would be a big upgrade on the left, on Martinelli. Yeah. I think not because Martinelli's bad, but I just think Eze is a really top-level player. It'll be a shame to see him go from Palace, because... Yeah, one of the joys of last season was you could go to Palace or Brighton or Bournemouth or Brentford or Fulham, and there'd be you'd know there'd be something worth watching. Going to Palace, watching Eze was great, and I like Oliver Glasner. I like the way the Palace play, but I'm not going to be going down to Selhurst Park with the same sort of sense of expectation that I did last season, or even the season before when they had Elise as well.
1: Let's talk about the giddiness of Liverpool's transfer activity. The people are a bit concerned they're signing so many players. And there's precedent for that when champions add star power up front. You saw it with Manchester United in 2001. They bought Van Nistelrooy and Varane in after winning the league for 3 years in a row, and that was a bad season. A few years later, Chelsea signed Andrei Shevchenko in 2006 after winning the league twice in a row. Bad season. But if you actually look at it with Liverpool, quite a bit of their activity, they are replacements. So even in goal, you know, Marouane Tchouaméni, I know, was a pre-signing last season, but Quirin Kelleher's gone. Jeremy Frimpong is in. Trent Alexander-Arnold is gone. They definitely needed depth at left back, and they've gotten that in Milos Kerkez. Florian Wirtz, I guess, is just an out-and-out addition. But then Luis Diaz is gone, so that's Hugo Ekitike. And of course, look, how can you ever prepare for the Diogo Jota tragedy? But again, they do need to replenish. So is it not a case that everything that they've done here is actually required? It's not necessarily showing off. It is really replacing.
2: Yeah, I mean, I think that's fair to a point. And you could even say if Darwin Nunez goes, that, I mean, obviously Wirtz isn't the same type of player, but you know, Wirtz plus Ekitike plus Isak sort of is replacing. And it's how can you talk about this without it sounding ridiculous or sounding awful?
1: Yeah.
2: Replacing Jota and Diaz and Nunez. It's 3 for 3. So I take that point. It's not like the Shevchenko situation where they brought, just, oh, we can get this big name player. Let's get him. How's he going to fit in? Oh, I haven't thought about that. I think even the Van Nistelrooy Perron thing was slightly different in that I think Ferguson self-consciously was wanting to make them a bit more. He wanted to give him an option of an extra midfielder for European competition, which meant a significant change to the style. So I think they are, all three of those are slightly different cases. So I completely take the point that Liverpool signings all seem to be answering an immediate question or answering an immediate need. But in an ideal world, you probably wouldn't do it. You wouldn't do all six in one summer. But yeah, to be honest, that's kind of a, by not signing anybody apart from Chiesa last summer, that's a, that was always likely to happen.
1: Yeah.
2: Because the danger is the opposite. You do what Tottenham did when they went, well, best part of four windows at signing anybody, and suddenly, oh my God, the squad's stale, what are we going to do? So, yeah, I think ideally you do it three or four a year, but having done on doing six or seven, yeah, it does make sense. That's obviously how they got the PSR headroom to do it.
1: Yeah, that was my next question, fair enough. I have two more questions. They're Manchester related. If you're Ali Watkinson's buddy, advisor, confidant, do you say to Ali, if it's true, with these Manchester United links, go to Old Trafford?
2: No. I don't really understand why there's so much perceived urgency to get him out of Villa. I mean, why would it, Villa seems an exciting, I know they've slipped from the Champions League into the Europa League, but still seems an exciting project to me. I know that they've got a bit of PSR, you know, PSR problems, and maybe they want to get rid of Watkins to get some money in, just to sort of give themselves a bit more room. And I know he's obviously at his peak, or just maybe just past his peak, that there's no, you know, there's not going to be any further growth there. But why would you, unless the salary is enormous, why would you go to United? I don't understand. I mean, I don't understand what United are doing. I mean, I know I've said that pretty much every day for the last 15 or 10 years. But does anybody think centre forward was the biggest area where they had to, oh yeah, that forward part of the pitch? I know Højlund hasn't worked. I know Xerxes hasn't really worked. But to bring in Kenya, to bring in Bermo, to then try and bring in another centre forward, surely the problem is the back of midfield. I know Bruno Fernandes can play deeper, but I wouldn't have thought you wanted him playing deeper. I'd have thought you wanted something more dynamic there. And he, even if he is playing deeper, you've got to play somebody with that dynamism and that aggression alongside him, which, okay, Pete Casemiro might have had that. Casemiro, as he was able to play in the Europa League, where the pace is a bit lower, could do that. But Casemiro, as we've seen him in the Premier League, can't do that. So it baffles me that their priority has not been somebody really dynamic to play at the back of midfield. I have no idea what's going on, but I don't really understand anything at United anymore. So
3: do they think maybe Ugarte and Kobbie Mainoo might be able to one or either of those, or even Mason Mount?
2: I mean, look, Ugarte certainly theoretically should be able to do it. He's done it before. I don't think we saw much last season to suggest he's a really elite level performer at that level. Kobbie Mainoo, I feel really sorry for Kobbie Mainoo, because he comes in this line of United kids who are clearly really, really good. Who come in, they have a handful of good games, and suddenly, oh, this is the Messiah who's going to lead us out of the wilderness. And it's just not fair. It's just, you know, compare how he's been treated, or how Anand Yanazai was treated, or how even something like Garnacho was treated, or Ahmed Jallo even. Compare how they've been treated to how, say, Phil Foden was treated at City. If you've got a kid, you've got to protect him. You've got to sort of play him in 12, 15 games in a season. So start him in 12, 15 games. Don't suddenly say, right, you're playing every week, you're the centre of everything we do. I mean, Kobbie Mainoo is 19. Yeah, to expect him to be the regular starting holding midfielder in a hugely tactically important position, it's just not fair on him. Now, I'm sure he will play this season and play well, but you can't rely on him. And Mason Mount, tactically very intelligent, follows instructions incredibly well, coaches all love him, but his form has been terrible recently, and his injury record's been terrible recently. And even at his best, was he that dynamic? I mean, I could see him playing at the back of midfield alongside a destroyer, but for him to be the sort of destructive figure alongside Bruno Fernandes, if you're an opposing manager looking at that United set, you'd be thinking, well, let's just go. Run through the middle, because who's going to stop us?
3: I had one last question, and it's actually about Liverpool. We've come off a summer in Ireland where tradition has really been important in terms of the best teams winning. So Kerry won the football, Tipperary won the hurling, And there's just something about the value of knowing and having the institutional know-how to navigate your way through things. And I was just wondering if there's any possibility that Liverpool have done what they did when they signed Barnes and Beardsley, and they've taken a good team and they're on the verge of being great. So, I, you know, there's the other side of it is like maybe the fantasy football thing actually works for them this summer.
2: Well, I think that Barnes, Beardsley and Ray Houghton was the other one who came in that summer, wasn't he? I think those signings, they created, you know, that 87-8 season, they were a brilliant team. And that was the most, maybe the most attacking Liverpool ever. Certainly since Shankly arrived. But it was a deviation from the Liverpool model. It was a deviation from the Bootroom model. Not just bringing players in, but allowing them a bit more freedom to play. They weren't sort of broken down and brainwashed in a Liverpool way. And that, you know, Liverpool had been often quite a functional team, quite an efficient team rather than a beautiful team. And that season they were beautiful as well. And yeah, obviously it's impossible to say because Hillsborough happened the following season, but you do wonder whether that shift of style, that shift of emphasis was a contributory factor in their subsequent decline. That they'd gone away from the principles that for 30 years had sustained them. Now obviously Hillsborough is a much bigger issue. That would be the concern for Schloss if by going to a more expansive style, if moving away from the you can't call Klopp's model functional, but it's sort of a model without without ornamentation, whether that could produce short term beautiful football, but yeah, cause some longer term issues.
1: Final question, could be a very brief answer. What has gone on with the 115 charges?
2: Who knows? I mean, we thought we were going to hear sort of May time, and then that was pushed back. I was then terrified that they'd released the verdict at 2:29 on the day of my wedding, which thankfully they didn't do. I think. Yeah, there's rumours it's going to be October now, but I mean, we've heard these rumours before, so who knows? So yeah, we just don't know, and it's a huge problem because it means there's a huge chunk of Premier League history that this was a question mark over.
1: Jonathan Wilson, great to have you back.
2: Cheers, thank you.
3: Cheers.
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1: All right, I'm very happy to say Bernard Brogan is here to talk to us about his new book, Bernard Brogan, The Hill. There's the copy of it. You're very welcome. Thanks for coming in.
2: No, I appreciate it.
1: Last time you were on with us, you had the full beard. You've obviously decided that's...
2: Yeah.
1: Not for life. For lockdown.
2: We had to kind of get back to business, get back to work, present ourselves accordingly, and just get on with things. I think the initial COVID period, everyone kind of rallied and the energy was high, and now it's kind of trying to find that balance about life as an arm, you know, and trying to get about your business and get through the week, you know.
1: Yeah, it's not as much crack as we thought it might be when it was like, oh, this is going to be a few weeks, everything's going to be grand, let's have some banana bread. Now it's like, oh, Jesus.
2: Yeah, everyone, there was massive energy to start and great kind of campaigns around charity and great kind of social media content, and everyone was really hyped up, and then there's been several different emotions over the last few weeks, and I think it's tough for people, you know. I think the schools getting back open are massive, and creches and stuff like that, especially my house, having the kids in school or in creche helps us get about our day.
1: Yeah.
2: Know? So it's still not normal, but we're trying to get back to a bit of it.
1: Speaking of kids, you've had the book out now, you were saying, since last Monday. It's a little bit like going to a parent-teacher meeting when everybody's reviewing the book. How has that experience been like for you?
2: Yeah, it's pretty positive feedback so far. Obviously very nervous when you put out anything, and obviously a book is a piece of work that you kind of can be very nervous about, because it's my story, you know what I mean, and you're waiting to hear what people think about it. And I definitely felt that my story was different to what people maybe had a perception of me. I worked very hard for everything that I got in sport, and sometimes in the media or in press, you think that I had the golden journey, even though I had here so much success. But we worked hard for it, and I worked hard for every match day I got in that blue jersey.
1: You didn't make it as a kid, as an underage player at all?
2: No, I obviously went to all the trials, like every aspiring Dublin footballer, under 14, under 15, myself and Ross McConnell, coming out from Plunkett's most years to try and represent and get a nod. Ross got a bit of a run underage. But when it came to business, minor, both of us were sent home. I wasn't big enough, didn't stand out enough. And I actually played a little bit with the minor hurlers, actually made the minor hurling team. And didn't actually play in the championship. I was on the bench against Kilkenny, or beaten in the first round. But I just kept at it. As I was saying, the book, having Alan there kind of just excelling, probably gave me the hunger to get after it. And kept with it and started playing some good stuff with the club. I got a nod. I was brought in actually under Tommy Lyons in the first year, 21s, when Alan captained the All-Ireland winning team. I was only brought in the All-Ireland semi-final. And didn't play, was on the bench, just feeling the part. I think Tommy Lyons was gearing up to bring me in. And then it broke down in my first cruciate, which was a disaster. And then obviously spent a year out. And but like in any injury I've ever had, I always look at it and try and say, how do I become better? How do I come out of this injury?
1: At 19 you were thinking that already, straight away.
2: Yeah, well, I knew that I was small. I knew what was setting me back, and I had a chance now to, because when you're training every week, twice a week, and you're playing matches the weekend, you can't find time to get after something. So I just kind of, I don't know where it came across my head or whatever, I just said, all right, I need to do things a little bit differently.
1: Straight away. So when the injury happened, like, in the book, it's clear the injury is one of the best things that ever happened to you, because it's a reset for everything you've ever done. Mm. And I don't know if it's a renewal of focus, or it's, this has been taken away from me, I need to double down. Like, what do you remember what the mindset was like?
2: I don't know why. Yeah, I was obviously very disappointed, but I was quite optimistic about it. I was quite positive. I don't know where I found that. Maybe in the upbringing and playing, been around my dad so much. But yeah, I looked at it and said, right, this is going to be 6 or 7 months. I was kind of in this start of Dublin setup. I had the best. I was down with Ray Moore, and I had been in with good physios. I had all that kind of positive environment. And I talked to Barry Cattle, had just done his couple of years previous, and he had a chat to him, and he had a kind of a timeline schedule that Trevor Giles had gave to him about his milestones, that no limp, off crutches, one leg, one crutch, no limp, start to jog, full flexion, all these kind of important milestones for your recovery. And I had Trevor Giles's recovery times and Barry Cahill's, and that was the game all I needed. I just wanted to do better, to get after their dates, to see where I was. So I had that kind of comparison. I think it's a real nice thing to have. If anyone, sometimes it can be a lonely place, and it's kind of a never ending journey to cruciate or a shoulder or a long term injury. And a lot of people don't recover from it because they don't know what they have to get out. They're told to rehab, but
1: what does that mean? Yeah,
2: you know what I mean?
1: It's not sitting on the couch. I mean, it is a little bit of sitting on the couch, but there's also actually active stuff you can do. So you're 19 when that happens, is that right?
2: 19, yeah. Came through that.
1: A different man.
2: I took a bit of a growth spurt just naturally around that time when I was 18 or 19. I was in the middle of that, and I went after the weights a lot. I loved the gym, and felt that if I could bring a bit of power to my game inside. I was always the small guy in the inside forward line. I said, if I bring a bit of power, I'll be able to offer something. So I hit the gym hard for a few months and came back a different animal.
1: We've all been watching The Last Dance over lockdown. The bit where you get rejected, was any of what Michael Jordan was like? Was there a little bit of that from underage, under 15? Because, you know, famously, Henry Shefflin doesn't make it really at underage either, and always used that as like a little chip on his shoulder. Were you quietly chippy?
2: Yeah. I always felt I had enough. I had decent self-confidence, and I felt that I had enough football to add value to the team. So I was going to prove him wrong. I think I tried to prove a lot of people wrong throughout my whole journey with Dublin's, but Yeah, definitely, and as I said, having Alan there and seeing the dynamic that what happens on match day, and seeing like Barry Cahill and Jason Sherlock, knowing a few of the characters around, and just seeing the environment, I knew I wanted to be out there, and that I could get there if I worked hard at it. It wasn't going to come naturally for me. I had to go away, and obviously I wanted to become really accurate, so I started doing a lot of practicing myself, I bought a bag of balls. My dad bought me a bag of balls. It was just one of the...
1: In recovery from the cruciate?
2: Yeah. So it was actually...
1: To your right knee, isn't that right?
2: To my right knee, yeah. And I remember I was reading something there a while ago, and Paul Galvin was over in the club in London, and they were asking about, how do you become this? How do you do that? And he said, how many of us here own a bag of footballs? And they said, none of us. So how are you going to be a good footballer? All you're doing is the showing up on a Thursday night and you probably only have... How many touches do you get in a training game? You make it 30 or 40 touches of the ball.
1: Yeah.
2: So how can you excel? So that resonated with me when I read that article, because I was the same. I said, for me to be better, I need to get the ball in my hands. I need to be striking the ball thousands of times to get that pure strike and the one I wanted, you know.
1: And so you were kicking with your left while you were recovering with the right as well, and that's where the accuracy off the left foot comes from.
2: Yeah, exactly. And that was it. Use this as an opportunity to strengthen my left foot. So I was actually able to do a month of just kicking off my left foot. I was strong enough on my right foot. I couldn't kick because obviously the cruciate, the lower knee. So I was just striking all the ball off my left, and I was strengthening my right foot because I was planting on it from my strike. I came away with strengthening my left foot and put on a bit of muscle power as well.
1: So what year is that?
2: God, year was that? That was 2003, I think.
1: And when did you make the Dublin team?
2: That was 2004. Dublin won the All-Ireland in 2003, Alan's year. It was the end of that year. I did the cruciate and into the following year. And I played a bit of under 21s with Dublin the following year. My last year 21s, we won a Leinster. But wasn't overly inspiring. I was just coming back from a cruciate injury, but I did get a nod to the seniors then after that.
1: Okay, because that's the first part of the conversation we're going to have, is the rivalry with Kerry, because they're the team of the decade in the... Them and Tyrone are the team of the decade in the noughties, when at that stage they're playing a quality of football that you guys just can't match. What was special about that Kerry team?
2: I think there's footballers all over the park. Everyone was comfortable on the ball. Everyone was quick. Everyone was strong. And they had a belief as well. I think big thing is having the belief you're going to get over the line. And they had just had such talent, and they had guys who could score from anywhere as well. So just their breadth and even their bench and stuff like that. They had that full package back then. Yeah.
1: One of the players who could score from anywhere, I'm delighted to say, is on the line. Mark O'Shea. Good afternoon to you. How are you doing?
3: Good, Ger. How are you?
1: I'm good. Hi, Mark.
3: Hi, Bernard. How are things with you?
2: Good now.
1: How good was Bernard, Mark?
3: Look, Bernard for me was he was the toughest I've ever come up against, because, you know, it was I was lucky enough when I started off that I didn't have to mark him the first few years because he was out in the wing. And we came up against Dublin in 0-4, 0-7, 0-9. And I think 0-9 was Bernard's first year there. But after that, then he moved in towards the corner. And Bernard was phenomenal. Both feet, and just listening to him there talking about the work that he did on his weaker foot. He put in serious effort. You could see that. And the thing about Bernard was you could be marking him for 60, 69, 70 minutes. And if we were on top in the middle of the field, maybe the ball, he wasn't getting the service that he would have liked. But he was just one of those players that you had to keep your eye on for the full 70, 75 minutes. I remember one of the games, it was a National League game. I think it was after Dublin beat us in 11. But I was on Bernard, and it was one of those games which was actually going okay, because most of the games I played against Bernard, most of them didn't go according to plan. But this game was going all right, and it was, I think we were level pegging coming down the stretch, and a ball was kicked in anyway, and Bernard was facing in towards the Davin stand on the Cusick side, and again on the left he just took it, and he was a very clever forward insofar as that the way he made his runs, he did those lateral runs where he wasn't coming out too far. He was making the runs where he was kind of half turned. If he did receive it, you know, the point was on, or maybe there was a pass on. And that game anyway, in particular, I remember the ball came in and Bernard took it and he turned on to his right and the ball just sailed over the bar. So it was always and then I suppose when my brother Dara retired, you know, midfield was a needy area for Kerry, and when Dublin were going so well, you had such a driving force in the middle of the field, and then you were faced with the task of trying to mark him when there was a supply of ball coming in, and it was like trying to keep the tide out, trying to mark him. He was that good. But again, look, he had all the skills. He was able to win a ball over his head. That's the big thing with a forward. The hardest forwards to mark are the fellas that can win their own dirty ball. You know, kick with your right, kick with your left. And, you know, the big thing about him as well, and this is something that I really noticed about Bernard, is when I had the ball, when I was coming out with the ball, the pressure he put on you when you were coming out with the ball, it was very hard thing to do. You knew if you were bringing it into the tackle against him that you really had to hold on to that ball. So look, it was, as I say, I was the unlucky victim in the Kerry setup who had the unenviable task of trying to mark him. 0-11 was the first year, 13, and then there was, I think it was 15, I was injured, I tore my hamstring. And again, the day of my birthday, I was 36 on the National League final, and I was marking Bernard, and that'll be a nightmare that's still with me this day. But no, look, he was a phenomenal player, and look, to bow out at the top, what a way to bow out, and he deserves all the plaudits.
1: Can we go back to one of the games that you guys did win? It's the 2007 All-Ireland semi-final. It's a game that people don't really talk about that much, but actually, watching back then, just this morning, I was flicking through it to kind of see, it's a really good game. You guys, like, quite close to beating that Kerry team, who go on to win the All-Ireland final again. This is Pat O'Shea's first year, I think, in charge. How close do you guys feel you were, Bernard, to actually winning that game in retrospect?
2: Well, all I can say is my experience. I was out marking Tomás O'Shea, and obviously Tomás at the height of his powers. I was more chasing him back as much as going forward. But we were in the game. I think if you ask me honestly, did I believe we were going to get over the line? Did I have that when it came down to the last few minutes? Were we going to pull it out? I think that's the difference between when you have a bit of success and you don't. That intrinsic belief that the Mark and the team would have had to get over the line. There was a huge respect, no doubt, between Dublin and Kerry. And Kerry took that game very seriously. But I would say inside them, they said that we bring this down to the wire. we'll get over the line. And that maybe is maybe something that shifted. I don't know what Mark thinks, but
1: well, because like I don't know if they did respect you as much as they ultimately come to. And
2: I remember one stage, Alan. I think it was Alan or someone said that I don't know. Obviously, we would be great pals with a lot of lads and have been and were when we were being beaten and still there when we had a few wins over them. So that relationship is very respectful. But I remember Alan or someone saying that someone maybe said something in the media about we've a lot of respect for the Dublin lads, they're lovely lads. And Alan said to me, he says, of course we're lovely lads when they're beating us every time. He says, let's see what they're like when we get over them. And in time we got a few victories, but in fairness they've been they've been humble that way as well, but they're always gracious winners. And I love playing against the lads. And Mark, he's been too kind to me there. I had a lot of tough times, and I ended up 70 minutes without a score most times because Mark was out in front of me.
1: He's spoiled in the book. He's your toughest marker, and that's what you said in the book.
2: Yeah, like Mark was an ultimate footballer. He wasn't wasting the full back line, but he could have played centre forward if he wanted to, so he'd balance. Like, and I just obviously watching back in his last few months, writing the book and going through the past glories and past games, and watching especially Dublin Kerry ones. When you're watching Mark, I found it very hard to go by him because he'd always such balance that usually what you're trying to do inside is you get the ball and you turn a man and power past them, but I had to learn to kick over the shoulder with Mark because he's obviously a big man, but you weren't able to lose him, you know. So that's why I love playing against him, because he was you're pitting yourself against the best, you know. And we had epic battles. Some Mark got the better of, and the other time I got a few scores off him, and he'd say that I got the better of him. But there was I always loved that day out against Kerry.
1: That team in the noughties, Mark, you guys must have had a lot of confidence in it. Like, there was a flakiness that Dublin team had been accused of having because of what happened in the Mayo game in 06 when they'd had a big lead. There was, I think it goes all the way back to Kildare scoring a couple of goals after half time in the Leinster final just after the, was that 2000? Mm-hmm. So did you just automatically assume we're Kerry, we're going to win these games? And I don't mean that in an arrogant way, but like the way that the Cork hurlers would always kind of go in a couple of points up against most opponents with the collars up, thinking, actually, you know, this team are going to have to put on the greatest performance they've ever done if they're going to beat us today.
3: I don't think there was an arrogance about us. I think that I just think we had confidence in our own ability in the team that we had at the time, and that's, you know, like even the team that Bernard was a part of in 07, that was a very good Dublin team. And the thing about it was, you know, and I think it happened in 2011 when they made the breakthrough. That's when they started to believe, geez, we have a serious team here. But I think that, you know, with every year, with every game that you play, you have to have an element of luck. Stephen Cluxton will go down as the greatest goalkeeper of all times, one of the most influential footballers of all times. But I think Stephen made a mistake in the 0-7 game. It was either the 0-7 or the 0-4, which got us over the line, really. And if Dublin had made the breakthrough that year, maybe that was the belief that would have brought them. So maybe they'd have had more medals than what they have, you know. And they've enough. I think they need to get the love now a small bit. But no, it's just I think what it was, and I think Bernard will agree with this. In when you go out to face an opponent or face a team, you look around your dressing room. You look what you have. I mean, in our team at the time, you know, there was myself, there was Mike McCarthy, there was Tom O'Sullivan, there was Tomás, there was Seamus Moynihan, Aidan O'Mahony, there was Darren.
1: Not bad. That's not a bad six, is it? Yeah.
3: Like, I mean, you know, and I'm sure if you ask Bernard, he said the exact same thing about the current Dublin setup and in the last 6 or 7, 8, 9 years. And then the fellas, you know, that come off the bench to finish off the game. And that's, if you look, say, back at the last, say, you know, since certainly 2013 on, that's where Dublin have had it over Kerry, is that their starting 15, you know, has been outstanding, and then they have the talent that comes off the bench to come on and finish the job. But I don't think for a second it was arrogance. But what I do think happened was that you have such confidence in your own team that certainly worked a few points to you. And I think that.
1: It's fair to say that those defeats are really important in terms of the long-term evolution of what Dublin really become. What do you remember from the start of the Earwigs game? Like, how much of that do you remember? Did you ever watch it back again?
2: No.
1: Never?
2: No. Similar to what we spoke about, it's just a game where that belief isn't there, and when you have that mindset and something doesn't go against you, you can fall down, spiral down a drain very quickly, you know. And once you get behind, you're chasing it, you're trying to force things, you're trying to put balls in to get a goal, you're trying to be sneaky, instead of what Dublin have done over the last while, or any good team does. They stick to what they know, they stick to what works for them, and they keep going at it, and eventually they get opportunities. Like Barcelona in soccer, well, the old Barcelona in soccer, yeah. They kept on playing the ball, and they keep on looking for the gaps, and then they find the gap, you know what I mean? And it does take that, as Mark says there, in 2011, like, we probably shouldn't have won that game. Do you know what I mean? If you actually look back and said, if you played that game 1,000 times, or the last 10 minutes 1,000 times, how many times did we get over the line? A bit of grit, a bit of luck, and a bit of brilliance from Kev Mack, and a few good scores after that. Do you know what I mean? So, yes, that tips the scales then of confidence, and you kind of feel, okay, now we're here, now we've done it. Even though it was only just one incident that makes a difference to a team of 30 people, but that's what it takes to win and to have that belief. And as Mark said, in the noughties when Kerry, and throughout any decade, when they will come again, Kerry, it's about just getting that bit of belief. And to do that, you need to get win. And to get that win, you need a little bit of luck. You need all of the variables to come together. It's not one thing, but definitely you need to get over the line to drive that confidence.
1: It's a catch-22 situation for a lot of teams, though. You can't get the confidence until you win. You can't win without the confidence. So we get into the Pat Gilroy era with your brother a little bit later on, and kind of how that whole thing happened. But I do want to just talk about the defeat in 09 a little bit. Mark, if you can talk to us about... So that's, for people who are unfamiliar with it, this is a Kerry team that are bedraggled, that are going nowhere. There's been rancour in the camp. They've fluked their way to Croke Park, and they're all set up for Dublin to put the last stake through the heart of this Kerry team and finish them off. And I think it's 1-10 to 2 points after about 15 minutes, and Kerry are playing some of the best football we've ever seen. So what do you remember about that game?
3: Me, is it, Chair?
1: Yeah.
3: Yeah, I remember there was a bit of controversy before the game. I think you two had a concert that weekend in Croke Park, and Croke Park had a huge, they were under huge pressure to lay the sod prior to the game. And but, you know, I suppose we were in a situation where we had gone through the back door. Nobody was giving us a chance. We barely got over the line against Sligo in our backyard inside in Tralee in Ostastack Park. And we beat Antrim above in Tullamore. So we were going up to Croke Park, but we just felt, you know, look, we've nothing to lose. Everyone is backing the Dubs. And again, we knew, you know what, if there's just something, some small little thing that will ignite it. And we got a great start that day, it has to be said. Up the field, Mike Mack made a great burst up the field. Passed it to the Gooch, back at the net, and again, that kind of just ignited the season for us. It was that jolt, that kickstart that we needed, and I don't think we looked back after that. But it was just, look, I think that game was a kind of a, you know, there's games that you play that you say, do you know what, everything just went right there, and nothing went right for the opposition. That was one of those games. The reverse happened to Kerry in 2001 against Meath, where Meath came out, absolutely annihilated Kerry. It doesn't make the losers a bad team. It didn't make Kerry a bad team in 2001. They were a bad team on the day. But, you know, the talent that was within that Kerry team that came back afterwards and won All-Irelands. But there's no doubt that when you lose a game like that, the self-reflection that you do, that you scrutinise yourself, your teammates... I know from talking to Bernard and Alan that Pat Gilroy, I think he quoted, you know, that they looked like startled earwigs. But look, that was just kind of what, you know, one of those days, and it was a freak. And I think everything just went right for us on the day, and it was what kind of got us going again. And, you know, we went on then to win the All-Ireland that year. But, you know, I don't see it as a Kerry totally dominating Dublin. It was just one of those days that everything went right, as I say.
1: It's funny, though, there was that period of games where you absolutely annihilate them. That day, you had the confidence to see off their late surge in 07 as well. From a Kerry perspective, what was different about the Dublin team that you faced in 2011 then?
3: 2011, I suppose there was the they were never going to lie down. They just kept going. We were 4 points up, I think, with 65 minutes gone on the clock, and they just, you know, when Kevin got the goal, you know, you knew that you were like, I remember Bernard kicked a pint towards the end of that match into the hill, and you know, they just weren't beaten. There was this kind of, they were going to go to the very end, Ger, and you just got that feeling. I remember coming out with a ball at one stage, and I think it was Kevin Nolan that came against me, and just the tackling. I alluded to Bernard's tackling ability earlier. Just they were a different animal. They were so strong in the tackle. They were able to rip the ball. So like, you know, you needed that kind of a, how would I say it? Tomas was quite good at it, breaking the line. Mm. You see Brian O'Driscoll doing it in the rugby, he was so good at it. You needed that type of a player to break the line. And Dublin had just had a wall, and it was so hard to come out. And that was something that we hadn't seen from this Dublin team, where they were a different animal that day, and they kept going to the very end.
1: The defensive structure is almost a response in to what happens in the Kerry game in 2009 and the Meath game in some respects the following year, where they score 5 goals. That's the last time ever that a Dublin team has been as open as that, maybe with the exception of the Donegal game. We'll get to that later. But
2: yeah, and Pat made a decision that we weren't going to get there by just being nice and just being coercing us into the defensive structure. He said we need to really look at this, how to become tough to beat first and then figure out how to win, you know. And it's well documented the work that Pat put into making us work harder. Mark mentioned there about me chasing back. That's really, I rarely hear that, Mark, so thanks a million for saying about my work rate, because that was something that Pat worked hard on, something I worked hard on to be. I don't naturally have the best gas in the business, but I always tried to work hard later in my career. It was probably something I wouldn't have done in 08, 09, 07. Whereas, yeah, you chase, you do your best, but you're not...
3: Huh? Did it in 16 as well in that National League final under the hill. I was coming out, I was going for a high one, and I was full sure I was going to catch it. And next thing, this fella came behind me and he caught it and he offloaded. I think Jim McConnelly got a goal. It was absolutely sick. I tell you, I had some nightmares after that one.
2: No, those are great days, Mark. What are you talking about? Rarely happened. But yeah, we just had to come up with something different. And we drew a line in the sand. I think the start of Airwigs is definitely a line in the sand. The work rate that we put in the early season in 10. Obviously, we learned a lot from the Meath game as well, shipping 5 goals, and those 5 goals were all down to our attention to detail. Every one of them, we had someone giving out to the ref, or we had someone looking away. It was a really clear learning there after that. And yet, we didn't quite get over the line in Cork. We were a bit unlucky. We were actually moving well, and they were a good Cork team, and they were hunting for what they deserved, and they got over the line. But after that, then I definitely think we had a steely resilience about our defensive structure, and still have, I suppose.
1: We've got to let Mark go. Mark, thanks very much for joining us. Great to have you with us.
3: Thanks, sir, and all the best with the book, Bernard.
2: Thank you, sir. Thanks for joining us.
1: I'm going to come back to some of those issues that you've raised about the tackling and tackling back and that transformation of the team as well a little bit later when we've got Alan on the line as well. But your own personal relationship with Kerry is obviously well storied at this stage. Your ma's from Kerry, by way of Belfast, it turns out, in the book. Is that right?
2: My granny was
1: Belfast, right.
2: Her dad passed away. He worked in Harland and Wolff, and the kids were shipped off around Ireland to the different relations, and my granny was sent down to Kerry to her aunt and married Jamesy, my granddad. And so my mum was reared in Listowel in the main street, down from John B. Keane's and Kennelly's above that, and I think it was 50 bars in Listowel, and the population of 3,000 at the time, or something like that. Like, I don't know how they just flood in for the races, I suppose. But great, great town, great characters, big into the arts. My granny was big into the arts, and John B. So it's like a play. Every time you go into the place, you go down to the pubs, and the characters telling stories at the bar and singing and saying poems and all that. It's a beautiful place.
1: Yeah, like that hinterland that you had then meant that there was an escape from the pressure bubble of being a double footballer in the middle of all this. Or is that true? Like, I don't know. Because we always heard a lot that there was a lot of pressure on the Dubs in the middle of a season, and anytime anybody would bump into anybody who was involved, there didn't seem to be that much. They all seemed to be quite well balanced to be able to deal with it.
2: We were well protected, in fairness. Seamus McCormack in the media, as you know, was had us well drilled, and it worked. You know, Jim was here, attention to detail, even Pat before him. They wanted to protect the players. There was a big circus at times, and we tried to protect ourselves from that. As stop reading papers around the games, don't be reading your reviews. I remember Paul Carrington talking to us and saying that even reading your positive reviews is more damaging than your negative ones. At least the negative ones, it gives you a bit of hurt and gives you a bit of drive. The positive reviews inflate you to a level where you just fall off a cliff, you know, that when things go wrong and somebody calls you out then. I took a lot from that. In my early days, like anyone, you kind of, oh, you're looking for the did I play well, what do you think? Or you're looking for that positive affirmation that things are going well. And I judge myself on, did I score 5 points or 7 points or 1 6? You know, I mean, on scores and credit has been a success metric, whereas as I got a bit more mature and understood the dynamic of a team, basically about working hard, and success being about working for the team, getting a turnover, making up for someone else who slipped and trying to get a tackle in or laying off a goal. Or I loved assisting a goal with back to goal, a full forward, and somebody on the burst. Like that, I nearly got more joy out of that than putting the ball in the back of the net.
1: It wasn't like that when you got into the Dublin team, though. It wasn't like that from the Dublin team beforehand. You quote in the book Keith Barr saying his three best friends when he was playing for Dublin were Keith Barr, Keith Barr, and Keith Barr, which is the most Keith Barr quote of all time. But like that was kind of, there was a bit of that heritage still there even when you got into the team at the start, like, and that maturity wasn't just you. There was a bang of Spice Boys a little bit off that Dublin team. They were going to play great football, they were going to pull it up to everybody, they'd be there for the scrap, but ultimately at the end the opposition were going to be winning the big games.
2: And in some way, and the players probably believed that. It was self-fulfilling prophecy that kind of, we'll get out, we'll win some games, we'll head off in a beer for a couple of days, and we'll be nearly men at the end, and we'll have a good year, and we'll go again, and we'll go away for a weekend to Spain for on the beer, and not that it was beer like that, but it was just, there was a little bit of that, because
1: the lifestyle wasn't about winning.
2: It was about the lifestyle.
1: Yeah.
2: And it's about, like, as you say, the not being protected in that bubble, like buying into, as when you're walking down the street and someone's talking about the Dubs and we're great stuff and you're flying it and stuff like that. Whereas, as the later we went on, the more we were protected from that, and we were communicated, this is not helping you. You know what I mean? This is not, like, are you here to get to an All-Ireland quarterfinal and go out on your ass and, go play golf for a couple of days and drink a few pints? Like, is that why it's about to be Dublin? And a lot of the team, no one obviously wanted that, but when you actually look back at the, and we tapped into our legacy and look at the 70s and look at how Dublin over the years, we've only had one All-Ireland each decade up there, with 83, with 95, coming into the thousands then. Like, I mean, we were a failure as a Dublin team, do you know what I mean? And when we got it between the eyes a couple of times, you start to cop onto yourself a bit, you know. So we had to learn the hard way in that way, and we had great fun throughout the noughties. We had some great days. We had great characters on the pitch, great characters in the dressing room. But as time went on, when Pat came in, he drew a line in the sand, and they say in the book there, the closer you were to the back of the bus, the more danger you were to be off the bus, kind of thing, you know.
1: Yeah.
2: Where he wanted certain types of individuals that were gonna go like a train through the wall for Dublin and act and behave in accordingly. Not that the lads weren't acting in a decent way, but just things were changing.
1: Yeah, well, we get to the change in a little while. We're gonna take a quick break. We're talking with Bernard Brogan. His book is called The Hill, and it's in all good bookshops now.
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2: Chris Bond.
3: Oh, you're kidding.
4: San Antonio Spurs.
2: Damn it.
5: Are you joking me?
3: Is that right?
6: I know. Is that right?
7: Tottenham and Aston Villa.
3: Hey! Oh, he's trying to cheat and you're trying to let him.
8: Lads, if that's the way it's going to go now, there's no point in us being here, really. If we're not going to do it seriously.
2: Yes, welcome along. Welcome along to the shoutiest segment on a multitude of platforms. It's the scintillating, stupefying Splendido. Once again, crappy quiz. Rumours of a replacement with Blackboard Jungle. Premature. Don't worry about it. We're here almost every week. This is 2 weeks in a row, baby. We pick three OTB cranks off the scrap heap of trivia and pit them against each other in a quiz of sporting factoids at the end of the week. Ray wouldn't have made that mistake. I'll tell you that much. And this week, we've got a spot.

0: Answer and all, the crappy quiz is brought to you by Visit Pennsylvania, the home of incredible sport and scenery, your next must-visit destination in 2026. And don't mention Eagles lost again. Okay, sorry. Ever been to Pennsylvania, lads?
1: No, Philly Airport. Does that count?
0: I've been to Philly Airport as well. That's my Pennsylvania. Good. I got a cheesesteak, which I'd imagine was good, but not authentically good. I'd imagine you get out into the city and it'd be a bit
2: airport food, not renowned to be hugely authentic, Michael.
0: And yet it was quite nice, so therefore I can only imagine what a true food.
2: I had a pack of Tyrrell's crisps in Luton Airport recently. Does that count?
1: Yeah, definitely.
2: That's authentic English food. Yeah.
0: Not sure it works for Visit Pennsylvania, but
2: Arthur, I'll get around to it. Like
0: Philadelphia, Pittsburgh. No,
3: I've not. I've only been in America once, and I went to New York.
0: There you go. Well, Pennsylvania visited here in record numbers a few weeks ago, so maybe we can do the return visit. I suppose we'll get into things.
1: We do have a fan on behind us here. I'm wondering, is it okay for radio? Like, not a fan of the show, but an actual fan.
0: Are you hearing it in your earphones?
1: I'm not. No, it's all good. No, it feels quite nice, so I'm quite reluctant to stop it anyway.
0: Yeah, fair enough. Thanks for that. You've heard from almost them all. Let me introduce you to today's purveyors of sporting idiotry. That was last week's script. Okay, here we go. Up first. This is so well prepared, lads. It's really just.
2: And now we move on to the Blackburn.
0: The rapid fire buzz around. Right. Up next, we welcome back to the quiz. A man whose recent month long holiday launched rumours of yet another News Talk defection. Turns out, though, he took a sabbatical to fulfil his lifelong dream and finally go to the moon. Like Cafe in Tormelinos, famous for their exceptional sangrias and tapas, refreshed and ready to go for another crack at the crappy quiz crown, it's Shane, the Monaghan Machete Hannon.
1: I went out for a coffee there after breakfast and came back and was getting a few looks. Everyone, as soon as you leave the office these days, everyone thinks you're gone off to RTE, to Donnybrook, to have a few chats.
2: Taking the backwards coin, are you?
1: Exactly, yeah. So, yeah, can confirm that it was just a holiday. I was in Portugal for 10 days. And
0: Portugal, sorry, yes, not Tormelinos. But you did go to the Moonlight Cafe.
1: Yeah. Tavira. Yeah, lovely spot.
0: Very nice. Mm-hmm. Next, it's another man sadly departing the off-the-ball realm for pastures new, thanks to the ever-raiding upstairs of Marconi House.
2: Downstairs, really, to be at the moment.
0: Yeah, it's upstairs, though, in the, you know,
3: figurative sense.
0: Exactly.
2: Either way, I've been robbed by another floor.
0: Exactly. By the big wigs have come and poached all the best people from off the ball, leaving me, Arthur, and Shane. Unfortunately, though, for this man, we are unlikely to hear the kind of audio tribute that Nathan Murphy received earlier this week, because, frankly, who'd make the montage for the montage man?
2: Well, could make it myself and just be really, really, really egocentric.
0: I know. This is the best he gets, class. And I only realise now is his last appearance on the crappy quiz. We would have done more if I was aware of that before we started recording.
2: You can still drag me in whenever you want.
3: You'll be busy, man.
0: Member of off the ball appearance on the crappy quiz. We will make it our business to make sure.
3: I'd look incongruous with him wearing the suit and everything coming in. Like, wouldn't he?
2: Imagine being the tin fruit day by day.
0: Here's the thing, though. Richie in for Tom Dunn McCormick. Will you still be in for Tom Dunn?
3: That's a great question.
2: Apparently, yeah.
0: There we go. So the nickname. So
2: I'm not going anywhere.
3: I suppose that's a question for Nathan Murphy.
0: Not really.
3: Oh, sorry.
0: He's not taking over News Talk.
1: There's still be some mistake.
0: I mean, everything is changing minute by minute basis here.
1: There'll still be some Richie Premier League commentaries, I think we can confirm as well.
2: There you go. So there is that flat out.
0: Okay.
2: Who told you that, Shane?
1: I know. It's the word in the street.
0: A big surprise. Our final contestant joins us on the line. He comes to us via the Marble City. He wasn't allowed on the air tonight, but we all know the crappy quiz doesn't follow no station rules. On the live line, I mean the live line live, it's Kieran, the cold... Sorry. What? He thought it was Funny Friday. Okay.
3: Jesus Christ.
0: Okay, never mind. Okay, please welcome back our third contestant, Arthur O.PhD.
3: Oh, man.
1: Arthur didn't like that one.
3: You went full on.
2: Yeah.
0: What's
2: there?
0: Wrong?
3: No, nothing.
0: Arthur, did you like your intro there? That was
3: It wasn't really to do with me. I'm not going anywhere. I'm not
1: old reliable.
2: What's this about people leaving?
3: A lot of people are leaving.
2: People are leaving.
0: A lot of people are coming too.
3: Mm. Some people are coming.
0: We don't know who most of them are. Except for one. Richie, you child.
3: Come on.
0: Please send any questions you have to us via email crappyquiz@offtheball.com, or if you don't think it's time to let the old ways die, you can still send your questions via postcard to Quizmaster, Off the Ball Towers, Marconi House, Diggs Lane, Dublin 2. One of the nights that I'm really glad we're not on the radio.
2: Are we not?
3: Sorry. Right. Anything goes.
0: Maybe a couple of clips. But people will listen to this in podcast in their tens. Right, let's get to it.
2: Confirm that to be true.
3: Don't be like that. Don't go out on that note.
0: I think we're available for all today, though, aren't we?
2: Go down the brown note.
0: There we go. Okay, round one is the For No Reason At All World Cup round. We had a go at this last week, and we're bringing it back.
1: What is it?
0: I'm going to give you each a choice of a FIFA Men's World Cup since 1986 to answer a question on. How easy or hard the question is varies wildly and randomly. It's 1 point for each correct answer. We will do two rounds in snake draft form. Arthur, I'm going to start with you this time. Please choose a World Cup.
3: Any at all.
0: Any at all.
2: From 86.
0: From 86.
1: Why would you choose an older one?
0: Why would you not?
1: About anyone. Well, I suppose, yeah, but
3: I suspect the older
2: really
3: ones.
2: Because I'm really acutely familiar with them, Shane.
3: Yeah. I suspect the older ones might have easier questions.
0: Let's repeat the rules. Varies wildly and randomly.
3: Yeah, but you're not going to ask like a mad question about the group stage in the 86 World Cup that no one's going to get.
2: Oh, please do.
0: Richie.
3: I'll go with where I started last week, and I'll say 2006.
1: Interesting.
0: 2006 question. Okay. Zinedine Zidane scored in the last 16 win over Spain, the semi-final win over Portugal, and in the final against Italy. The only knockout game he didn't score in was the quarter-final win over Brazil, where he set up the goal. What French player scored in that game?
3: Oh,
1: this will be knowledge, Matt.
3: It's one of a few.
2: Oh, six.
0: I couldn't believe when I was looking back over it how big Zidane was in all those games.
3: The game against, sorry, Brazil.
0: Mm.
3: I have it down to three.
1: I need to get it down to one.
3: I have a feeling he scored in one of them, so I'm going to go Patrick Vieira.
0: He did score in one of them.
1: Against Senegal.
0: He scored in the second round game.
3: Was it Ribery?
0: No, it was.
3: It was Henry?
0: Yeah, Henry.
3: It's his third one. Okay, I wouldn't have guessed.
0: Back post, completely free from a deep Zidane free kick.
3: Yeah, I remember that now. Yeah.
0: Great game. 1-0, it ended, and Arthur gets no points there. Richie, will you pick a World Cup, please? You can't pick 2006.
2: 94.
0: 1994, in America. Oh, this is a gimme.
2: In the summer.
0: What African team, making their debut at the World Cup, topped their group before unluckily losing to finalist Italy in extra time in the last 16 round?
2: Nigeria.
0: Nigeria is correct. 1 point for Tom Dunn. Shane.
1: I'll go with 02.
0: 02 World Cup. In what city did the 2002 World Cup final take place?
1: Yokohama.
0: Correct. And that's Tokyo, for long-time listeners of the Crappy Quiz. There was no games in Tokyo. Okay, it's Shane again, please.
1: Oh, another one. Yeah. Go, Jesus. 1990.
0: Oh, here we go. Who was the Colombian goalkeeper caught in possession in the centre of the pitch for Cameroon and Roger Mia's second goal in extra time of their last 16 game?
1: René Higuita.
0: René Higuita. Is
2: next
0: correct.
2: Up, what shape is a football?
1: I'll take it.
0: What year?
2: 86, I'll go for.
0: 86, okay. What shape is it? Diego Maradona was the out-and-out player of the tournament in Mexico 96, but he did not score in the final. Of the five players who did, name two.
2: Jose Luis Brown.
0: Yeah, this is meant to be three. Would you mind if I change it to three?
2: I'll go with three.
0: Yeah.
2: Jose Luis Brown, Jorge Burruchaga with the winner, and one Rudy Voller, I think, for Germany.
0: Very good.
1: Good knowledge.
3: Pressure on this question.
0: Jorge Valdano and Karl-Heinz Rummenigge.
1: Yep.
0: Okay, Arthur.
3: Trying to remember which
0: I watched
3: ones.
0: That game during COVID, right? You remember when we were watching like a lot of full games final. And stuff like that. Very hard to watch a match in the same way as you do now with the kind of the bad video, crappy camera angles, non-HD.
1: I was trying to watch.
0: I feel like you don't get the same sense of the game as you used to.
2: Do you know what's unique about that game? RTE had co-commentators. George and Jimmy did that game together. I don't think
0: I've ever heard it, but I've heard about it. Yeah, why was that?
2: I don't know. I have no idea. If anybody, especially like the guy who runs that Killian M2 account, has video of it, I'd love to see
4: it.
1: Yeah, we watched a highlight
4: sometime
1: back
4: why that happened.
1: The Portugal Republic of Ireland 1-1 draw in 2000. We watched back highlights this morning on YouTube.
4: Yeah.
1: Shocking. Like, I know there's a bit of a fog or something, but also the footage is horrendous. So you genuinely can't watch it.
2: Well, that's because you've got your giant 72-inch screen at home, Shane. And it's difficult to watch YouTube footage on that.
4: Yeah, trying to pick a World Cup.
3: I go 2010.
2: Pixels as big as your head.
4: 2010. Okay, another French question for you. France got knocked out in the group stages after picking up 1 point in 3 games. Name 2 of the teams they failed to beat. Oh.
2: We were in France for this. It was amazing. We were this is after, obviously, Le Handball.
4: Yeah, exactly.
2: And we were winding up the locals something fierce during that group stage.
4: I was in what was then called Break for the Border, which is right beside the building here. It's now a hotel. And watch that game. And I swear to God, one of the games in question here, and it was like Ireland had scored.
1: Mm.
4: It was like everybody went absolutely bananas. Go crack.
3: 2010. So that's your man, Dominic. I don't know if I'm getting. I think I'm getting confused with O2, but Denmark.
4: No,
3: it's
4: not one of them.
3: That was a tough question.
1: Yeah.
3: A lot tougher than René Higuita, I'll give you that.
4: Picture random.
1: I'll give you that too.
4: So, anyone know the answer to this?
2: One of them is Mexico.
4: One of them is Mexico, yeah.
1: Wasn't Costa Rica, was it?
4: No.
2: Was it Holland?
4: No. Uruguay, they drew 0-0 with in their first game. I always thought Mexico was the first game. Then they lost to Mexico and then got hammered. Or, I don't know if it was hammered actually, but they lost. No, it was 2-1 to South Africa. They were already out.
2: Yeah.
4: So that was utterly disastrous. World Cup for France, as it was an utterly disastrous round for Arthur, who's on 0, Shane's on 2, Richie's on 2. Arthur gets his points back in round 2, which is the fastest finger first round, the old favourite Wikipedia round. 5 players list the clubs they played for in order according to Wikipedia page. To guess, you must shout your crappy quiz nickname, which is OPHD, In for Tom Dunn and the Monaghan Machete. Remember, you can only guess one time per club mentioned. If you are ready, question 1. This player started his professional career with VFL Bochum.
2: Bochum.
4: Go on, Monaghan Machete, I think.
1: Thomas Muller.
4: No.
3: PhD. Kevin De Bruyne.
4: No. I had to check that. I forgot who it was for a minute. Okay. Next club. He then moved to FC Nuremberg.
3: PhD.
4: Yeah.
3: Miroslav Klose.
4: No. His next move was to Borussia Dortmund.
2: In for Tom Dunn.
4: Yeah.
2: Is it Ilkay Gundogan?
4: It is Ilkay Gundogan. Well done for getting that before Man City, which was next. Mm. Then Barcelona, back to Man City, and now at Galatasaray. So, Richie off the mark there. Question 2. This player started his senior professional career with Groningen.
3: PhD.
4: Yes.
3: Arjen Robben.
4: Well played. That's impressive. Yeah. PSV, Chelsea, Real Madrid, Bayern Munich, and then finishing with Groningen, which might have been the reason you know that, is it?
3: Yeah, I don't know. I'm not sure.
2: Going to be him or Virgil van Dijk.
3: Yeah, it was kind of.
4: Is he from
3: once
4: there
3: it goes
4: too?
3: Dutch.
4: Yeah. Okay.
3: Dutch and outside the big three. You're kind of. Where was Jaap Stam? Was one of them as well, wasn't he? I don't know. Anyway.
4: Jaap Stam.
1: Yeah.
4: Okay. Arthur's off the mark at last. Question 3. This player started his professional career with Newell's Old Boys.
1: Bono Machete. Carlos Tevez.
4: No.
3: PhD. Pochettino.
4: No. He then moved to Valladolid.
1: Bono Machete. Mascherano.
4: No. He would then sign for Paris Saint-Germain.
1: Mono Machete. Gabby Heinze.
4: Yes.
1: Is it?
2: Wow.
3: Jeez.
4: Well done, Shane. Again, before the big club move, which is Manchester United, which was next, then Real Madrid, Marseille, Roma, and back to Newell's.
2: Should have gone to Liverpool.
1: Yeah.
4: Kind of one of those, like, memorable but not very long stints.
1: At United?
4: Yeah, at United.
1: If I got called hero.
4: I think he only played 50 games or something.
1: And Arsenal now, of course.
4: Okay, question 4.
2: Oh, yeah.
4: This player started his career with Watford.
3: PhD. John Barnes.
4: Yes. Liverpool, Newcastle, and
2: Charlton.
4: Charlton.
1: Ah, good
3: Jesus
1: Christ.
4: to give Richie a bonus point for naming the last club, the obscure club.
3: You should. You should start from the end sometimes.
1: That'd be interesting.
2: After 11 and a half years of sheer hell.
4: Can I tell you something? It wouldn't help or harm if I was to go from back to front in this one, because I have a feeling this is going to be a tough one. The last question. This player started his career, and I am going from the top, with Charlton Athletic.
1: Mona Machete. Mark Kinsler.
4: No. He then moved to Maidstone United. Then to Gillingham.
3: Oh, PhD. Lee Byer.
4: No.
2: Infertile Dunn. Is it Stuart Pearce?
4: No. He then moved to Peterborough United.
1: His Mark next Machete. Peter Crouch.
4: No.
1: No, of course not.
4: His next move was to Birmingham City. We're in the space now for the next few clubs. He would then join Coventry City.
2: If it's all done. Gary Breen.
4: Yes! Yeah. Well played.
3: Jeez.
4: West Ham. Disastrous move after the World Cup. Sunderland. Wolves. And Barnet.
1: We all dream.
4: That was a good round. We are in good shape here. Richie's on 4, Shane's on 3, and Arthur's on 2. We'll go straight to round 3, which is the Pass the Parcel of Doom round.
3: Oh, yeah.
4: In this round, all you got to do is give me a name. It's on a list of names I have, and the Parcel of Doom passes on to the next contestant, who then also has to give me a name. We will keep moving through the list until one of you gives me an incorrect answer, at which point the parcel explodes, and you will be eliminated and shamed. Question 1. I'm going in the order here as you're sitting, which is Arthur, Richie, Shane, and I want Manchester United players who've scored in a competitive game under Ruben Amorim.
2: Both of them.
4: There are...
1: How many are there?
4: There's 19.
1: Is there, yeah? Arthur, I should say.
4: Arthur, you're up first.
3: Bruno Fernandes.
4: Bruno, yeah.
5: Another brilliant stop down to his right-hand side by Gavin Bazunu. Cristiano Ronaldo got it past the wall, but he couldn't get it past the rock in the Irish goal that is Gavin Bazunu.
6: How on God's earth did that we not get to see the fact that what Cristiano Ronaldo just done there? I mean, surely somebody has got to point that out to him. This is... oh, incredible stuff, all for the wrong reasons. I mean, Nathan, we've seen the referee. He was over at the screen, and at no point did anybody even indicate, well, look, there's been an off-the-ball incident here where a player has actually swung a dig at another player. Crazy.
5: Ireland do get the corner kick. It was Palinia who was the man who got back. Corner kick down to our left-hand side. Going to be taken by Jamie McGrath. In swinger. Oh, and on it is the goal! Republic of Ireland have scored! John Egan with his first ever international goal! McLean is over there as well. He gets away from McLean. Digs the ball in. Ronaldo scores! Cristiano Ronaldo heads in 8 yards out. Breaks Irish hearts. Breaks the world record. And brings Portugal level in the last 90 seconds. The game. Bernardo Silva rolls it to João Mário, right hand edge of the area, sends it across. Jeff Hendrick clears it, but only as far as João Mário again. He'll get another chance. Sent it to Ronaldo!
7: Hitting me.
5: Cristiano Ronaldo in the 96th minute wins it for Portugal.
7: He hits him in the arm and Darrow Shade throws himself to the ground.
6: I don't give a shit, Nathan. You can't punch somebody. You can't punch somebody. You just cannot punch another player. It's as simple as that.
8: So happy. I'm very happy. Not only because I beat the record, but special for the special moments that we had. 2 goals in the end of the game. So tough, but I have to appreciate what the team did. We believe until the end.
9: Delighted to say Jerry Armstrong is with us. Jerry, good morning to you. How are you getting on?
10: Good
9: Good morning. Yeah, very good. Thank you.
10: So we wanted to talk to you a little bit about what it was like playing in La Liga at the same time as Maradona was there. We've seen the scenes of his arrival in Naples as a saviour. Was his arrival and was his time in Spain something that you were even as conscious of as in retrospect you might have been, given how good he was, but actually he never quite fulfilled his potential there. So I wonder how big a figure was he when you were there?
9: He was lauded as a superstar, and when you played against him, I certainly would have preferred to play in the same team as him rather than against him, because he was unplayable at times. And when I played against him, my first game for Real New York, it was the second home game we had that season, in 1982-83 season, and Maradona was in the side with Bernd Schuster and Carrasco, the winger, and Julio Alberto, the fullback, and Michele was one of the centre halves. I mean, they had a fantastic team, but Maradona was unbelievable. And at one stage, we had a player marking him, but then we had to put two players on him, and even then, we couldn't catch him and couldn't stop him. And he destroyed us that day at the stadium in Mallorca, and we got beaten 4-1. But he was a genius. He was just such a great player. And he could go past you, and it was all left foot, but his touch was unbelievable, his balance was unbelievable. And you know, I always said that he was the best player I ever played against, and George Best was the best player I ever played with, but they were both geniuses and could do things that no other footballer could do.
10: Will you talk to us a little bit about what it's actually like on the field? Because traditionally now a number 10 tends to play very far forward. But when you look at the videos of Maradona, he's actually picking the ball up very deep.
9: Yeah, he did. Well, he was picking the ball up deep against us, and he loved to run with the ball. That was one of his abilities. He had great acceleration with the first 5-10 yards, and that's when he would lose his marker. He would be off there. He was only 5'2". He was a low centre of gravity, very strong and very explosive, and his touch was immaculate. And he would control the ball with the left foot, and then he would spin and go. And he would leave everybody like yards behind him, and that gave him the chance to go to get away from you. And once he started rolling with the ball, his balance was brilliant, you know. And he would go past people, and he would force you to foul him, or you know. And if you're in your penalty area, it was a penalty kick. But everything was all left foot. And I remember telling the marker that was picking him up, Damien Lemar was the guy who was marking him, and I said, keep him on his right foot, show him on his right foot. And he went to the byline, and then he still crossed it with his left foot with a scissor kick. He did something I thought, how can you do that at pace? And he did that at pace and put the ball deep to the far post, and then Carrasco came in and scored the goal to the back post. So those were things I'd never seen any other player do before, so he was just an amazing player. But I went out with them, with the Argentinian lads, when we went to play them in Barcelona about 5 or 6 months later in the second league game. And all the Argentinian players in our team, we had a guy called Rolando Barrera, who was Argentinian, very skillful left-footed player. And Verón was another, Juan Carlos Verón was Argentinian. And El Burrito, the fullback, was another one. They were all friends of Maradona, so they said, we're going to meet Maradona before the game tomorrow night. Do you want to come out and have a beer with him? And he was great fun and good entertainment and a real character. But he was an amazing footballer.
10: Tell us more about that, Jerry. What was that night like?
9: Well, but because we had the game the next day, we had a little caña, una caña, and it was like a small beer, and we just chatted to him for 10 or 15 minutes. It was just acknowledgement. They were very close friends, and he kept in touch. All the Argentinian lads kept in touch with each other, and Diego was happy to come and meet us outside our hotel in a little bar and have a chat for 15, 20 minutes and say, well, look, good luck tomorrow night. I'll see you tomorrow night. And actual fact, we drew the game the following night. We drew 1-1, went 1-0 up, and then they equalized it on. But, you know, he was a lovely guy to actually be in his company with then. And that was 1983, back in the day.
10: What's the Nou Camp like? Did they love Maradona in the way that, you know, they've obviously come to love Messi? Were they aware that they had something really special at the time?
9: Oh, absolutely. I mean, you only have to see him on the pitch and what he can do. And you knew, you know, sometimes it's difficult when you're watching it on television, but then when you're on the pitch on the same level as him and you try to get near him and he's gone, he's past you, that's when you think, wow, you know, this guy really is something special. So the fans loved him in Barcelona. He never fulfilled his potential. certainly not there, but he went on to show what a wonderful player he was. And he's still revered in Barcelona, but he could have done, if he'd have stayed on at Barcelona, he could have done a lot more. It just depends on who wanted him at the time and if he fitted in.
10: Yeah.
9: But I saw the genius there. There's no doubt about it.
10: There was obviously incredible injury problems at Barcelona as well. You learned how to look after yourself on the Gaelic football pitch, so I presume the rough and tumble of La Liga was something that maybe you actually liked. For Maradona, he just, like, we keep seeing the videos of him getting kicked and kicked and kicked, and eventually they break his ankle. What was that league actually like at that stage? Was it really not a safe place for the skillful players?
9: Well, that was how they stopped them then. And, of course, in the 80s, you were allowed to tackle really hard. And they would stop you at any means. And the players like Migueli, who was Tarzan, his nickname was, he played for Barcelona. He was the one. But, you know, all the northern clubs, the Basque clubs, Athletic Bilbao, and, of course, Real Sociedad, they had very solid, strong defenders who would kick lumps out of him. And, yes, he was hammered it on numerous occasions, but sometimes that's the only way you're going to stop him. And he didn't like it, but listen, he accepted it to a certain extent. I think the likes of Lionel Messi, when you watch him now, and he gets kicked quite a bit, but he sort of seems to roll with it a little bit more. Maradona was more muscular, and Messi was a little bit more slider. You know, again, it's all about balance, and it's about your concentration levels and your intensity. And Maradona had this intensity when he had the ball. It was like it was stuck to his foot, and you couldn't get near him, and you just couldn't stop him. But he was the best player I've ever played against, certainly, for my money.
11: When you share the dressing room with those Argentinians, you obviously talk about going to actually meet Diego Maradona at one point. Even before that moment, was there a sense of reverence from them towards him, even from his contemporaries at the time, people who would have played alongside him? Did they talk about him in a godlike way, like the way the average Argentinian supporter would have talked about him?
9: Yeah, absolutely. And these guys grew up with him. You know, Rolando Barrera and him were of a similar age, and of course they played at the same sort of club level, and they knew this boy was a real talent, and they knew that he could do things that other players couldn't do. So no, that was definitely, but he was good company, you know. He was funny, and he was a bit like Gaza as well, you know, that sense where he loved to tell jokes and stories, and the lads loved it. So it was one of those. I was very privileged to actually be with them in their company at the time, and I tagged along with my roommates.
11: Yeah, it's an incredible company to be in. So what happened then the night after you played him, or the night of the game? Was there a re-invitation?
9: We played them on the Sunday night at the New Camp, and it was quite an intense match because they were obviously a better side than we were, and we were very solid. But we had the same guy marking him, and he kicked lumps out of Maradona, and that was one way that we stopped him playing that day. He didn't really have as much of an influence, because I don't think he wanted to get kicked anymore. But we took the lead in the match, and we were trying to hang on. But in the end, you know, the talent that they had in the team, with the quality of the players they had, including Bernd Schuster and Diego Maradona and Carrasco, they just kept one attack after the other, and eventually got an equaliser. We were happy to walk away with a point. But it was afterwards, it was like shake hands and well done. But again, we didn't see him. I didn't see him then for probably another 3 or 4 months when we drew them in the quarterfinal of the League Cup, and we played them at Bjork and beat them 2-1 in Bjork, and then we lost 2-1 to them in the New Camp in the second leg, because there were two-legged affairs then, and then it went to extra time and penalties, and we lost on penalties 6-5. We lost on penalties to Barcelona at the New Camp.
10: I think that's the only trophy he wins when he's at Barcelona. He certainly only won one Copa del Rey while he was there, so it might have been that year.
9: That was a Copa La Liga, so it wasn't a Copa del Rey, because they actually got beaten by Valladolid in the semi-final. So I was surprised, because I thought with Barcelona beating us, I thought they'd go on and win it. But no, they didn't win the Copa La Liga that year.
10: Right.
9: Valladolid won it. So yes, he did. He won the Copa del Rey that same year, but that was another cup competition.
10: Jerry, thanks a million for joining us this morning. Great to talk to you.
9: Lovely, thank you very much. Cheers.
10: Thanks a million. Take care. That's Jerry Armstrong there, giving us some thoughts and about memories about his time in La Liga in the 80s when obviously he's sharing a pitch with Maradona.
12: Off the Ball Breakfast.
13: Chris Bond.
14: Oh, you're kidding me.
15: September.
3: Kyle Lafferty.
0: Are you joking me?
3: Is that right?
10: I know! Is that right?
3: Anybody else?
1: Leash.
2: Like, that is one of the most stupid questions.
3: Darius Vassell? Seriously, you all need to just stay quiet. This is getting really annoying doing this quiz.
2: What is going on here?
10: I don't know if that bit went out on air, but who cares? Maybe it did, maybe it didn't. Allow me to welcome you all to the shoutiest segment on a multitude of Irish platforms. It is the Splendido, Scintillating, Stupefying Crappy Quiz. It's been a couple of weeks since I've done this. Every Friday / Thursday afternoon, we pit three of Team Off the Wall up against each other in our quiz of sporting factoids at the end of the week. Allow me to welcome tonight's contestants. Our first contestant tonight is just back after his sojourn in Paris. He's turned into a proper Frenchman. Just like the French, he's taken up drinking espressos at midnight. Just like the French, he only listens to accordion music now. And just like the French, he's now a bit of a prick.
13: Bonjour, la bête de Ballyhornus. Nathan Nate Dog Murphy.
14: Bonjour.
2: That's clearly inaccurate. He's you now a prick. Clearly a prick.
14: Hey. You're saying I always had a bit of French blood in me.
10: In the middle seat tonight is a man who we've compared to Aaron Mooy previously.
14: Mooy. Oh no. Aaron Mooy.
10: It was my first accent.
14: Oh wow.
1: Aaron Mooy.
10: Look at Sheehan. He's never been happier.
14: Aaron Mooy.
10: So who is this dude?
14: Aaron Mooy?
10: Yeah.
14: Brighton.
2: Huddersfield.
14: For shame.
2: Well, at least you're not a Premier League.
10: How are you pronouncing it?
15: Mooy. Plays for Huddersfield and he's got no hair. Actually inspired a conversation between myself and Rishi McCormack about a bald 11.
10: Alright.
15: He actually didn't make the bald 11, Aaron Mooy. Like Fiali's in there.
2: So it's in like an
14: Who's in goals? Like, Tim Howard?
15: We actually went for Brad Friedel. Brad Friedel. Comes off his line too much.
10: Barthez is way better than Brad Friedel. This is a Liverpool fan. Oh, sorry. This is fans of a certain team. Let me finish the perfectly crafted intro. We could also compare him to Bruce Willis, to Patrick Stewart, to Andre Agassi. You get the picture. But we never ask what he was like before he ditched the hair. Did he have a toupee like Agassi? Did he used to wear flashy headbands like the tennis great? I guess we'll never know. Food for thought for everyone out there as we welcome Burley Phil Egan. You've taken the burly. He's passing on the Dave McIntyre mantle.
15: A lot of pressure there.
10: I mean, there is.
14: You're wearing a very long shirt for somebody
10: schoolboy error here.
15: It's sun's out, guns out. The sun's gone now.
10: Our final contestant tonight has the Domino's ordered, the Ben & Jerry's freezing, and the Bud Light on ice. He's all set for the big fight this Saturday night, which will prove to be his highlight of the year, maybe even his life. That's right, he's bringing all that food down to the footpath outside Alfredo's Takeaway in Athlone to watch Westmeath natives kick the shit out of each other after Karma Nightclub wraps up. Give a warm welcome to our bloodthirsty animal, Adrian Hujanetti Berry!
2: Interesting fact. When I say interesting, I mean totally uninteresting. I've never been to Karma Nightclub. I heard the lads discussing it last week. Yeah. Phil has been there several times. Have you?
10: Have you?
2: Yeah.
10: What the hell were you doing in the Midlands nightclub?
14: Karma has been in Athlone for about 20 years at this stage.
2: Which one is Karma? The one at the bottom?
14: I think it was the Prince of Wales Hotel.
10: From Galway, you would travel over for the night.
15: Yes, the one you're thinking of. Bozo's.
14: It's like 50 minutes away.
15: Which was cute.
10: Forget how grim our lives were in our late teens, early 20s.
14: Yeah, but also you would sometimes travel any distance here on a Saturday night.
10: Just to get the shift.
2: Chipper. Karma wasn't when I Karma came in after I left it.
15: What about the Chipper? I've got to...
2: It's not Alfredo's. I don't know where Genoa's that is. Genoa all day long.
10: Why don't they call it Genoa?
14: I was just going to ask that.
10: Normal people.
2: That's an excellent point. But you know the way something when you're a kid, it's the Genoa.
10: So. Yeah, but it isn't. As ever, the format's
14: a Genoa derby.
15: A penalty shootout in Genoa.
10: The format's classic crappy quiz, four questions each after four rounds, the trivia equivalent of a wet evening in Stoke, aka the rapid fire round. You can podcast the crappy quiz on iTunes, Stitcher, Audio Boom, Podcast Addict, or offthewall.com. Give us 5 out of 5, even if that doesn't represent your actual opinion. Please send any questions you have via postcard to Crappy Quiz Quizmaster, Off the Wall Towers, Marconi House, Diggs Lane, Dublin 2. We did get post this week. No, we didn't get post this week. The script is wrong.
2: That was after last week's entire quiz was just post.
10: Round one. The boring question round, never multiple choice. Ooh, a golf question for Nathan. I mean, name the only unbeaten golfer not named Francesco Molinari at this year's Ryder Cup. It's obviously easy if you're at the Ryder Cup and reporting on it, sending home lots and lots of video.
2: Oof. I know the answer.
15: What was the question?
14: The only unbeaten golfer.
2: No, actually, I don't.
14: Shit. That's a good question. That's a good question.
10: Come on now.
2: No.
10: Come on now. Come on.
15: Time violation.
2: Yeah, come on. Wrap it up.
10: Five, four,
14: wrong.
10: Three, two, one.
14: Sergio Garcia.
2: I'm going to say Torbjørn Olesen, but
14: no,
2: I'm
14: sure.
2: And then I was going to say Phil Mickelson.
10: No, Mickelson was a disaster.
2: Yeah, beaten on
15: Shocker on Friday. Yeah.
10: Henrik Stenson.
14: Yeah,
10: 3 points.
14: Yeah, three.
10: How could you forget Henrik Stenson? I mean, one of the most memorable. I have no clue what he looks like.
2: The Iceman.
14: Henrik Stenson looks like.
10: Henrik could be sitting beside me now, and I'd be like, "What do you do?" Question one for you, Phil. If Eddie Howe is the youngest manager in the Premier League, who is the second youngest?
2: That's a stinger. It should be, who is the oldest?
10: That's a shitty question.
15: Marco Silva?
10: Hey! 41 years old, how is 40? Dare you, like, can you ream off the rest in order?
15: No, because I was thinking when you said youngest, I was like, oh, he's definitely going to ask oldest. It's like Roy Hodgson. But oldest, no. What age is Espirito Santo? He's probably mid-40s.
10: Don't know.
15: If he was in the Porto team that won the Champions League squad that won the Champions
2: League. Okay, fair, we get it. You know what you're talking about.
10: And is there anybody close in age to Hodgson?
14: The next oldest.
10: Pellegrini close?
15: He's 60.
10: Is he only 60? Yeah,
15: early 60s.
10: Pellegrini could be any age between 60 and 90 and you'd be like,
15: he had
10: yeah,
15: a birthday recent
10: right.
15: enough, actually.
2: Oh, jeez.
10: Question one for you, Adrian. It's
2: that's not right.
10: It's Munster against Leinster this weekend. Can you tell me how many points Leinster scored against Munster in the Heineken Cup semi-final in 2009, which may have been the greatest day of Leinster's history?
14: Oh,
10: obviously
14: until...
10: Huh? Until their most recent...
14: Well, no, that wasn't the greatest day in their history. That just made them the greatest team of all time in any sport.
10: Bonus point if you can tell me how many Munster scored. What was the score in the 2009 Heineken Cup semi-final for a bonus point? Just give me the Leinster score for a single point.
2: I'm going to say... I'll give you the full score here. I'm going to say it was...
10: This is tricky.
2: That is tricky. It's compared to the question that he got.
10: But he anyway, did get a question about an event he was just covering professionally. Yeah, yeah. Like, just last week. This is a question from a decade ago.
14: Well, Adrian's a true blue. Since 2009. That was the day he became a true blue.
10: He could actually be a Connacht fan.
14: No, he's very much Leinster.
10: Could be a Connacht fan if you want.
14: Jennings is a hero. Had posters up on the wall.
15: I lived on the Roscommon side of Athlone.
10: Did you?
15: People around me weren't, they didn't want to refer to it as the last common side.
2: 28-12.
10: Ooh. 25-6.
14: I don't know.
10: Round two is the anagrams round. Oh, Jesus Christ. I hate anagrams, I have to say. But anyway, this is the anagrams round, backed by popular demand for only its second ever Krabby Quiz renewal. I didn't do the first one, because if I did, I wouldn't nix this one. Anyway, in the round, we'll give you a phrase. All you've got to do is unscramble the phrase to find a sportsman's name. Which Gaelic footballer's name can be found by unscrambling the phrase "a real kick ninny"?
14: Say that again.
10: A real kick ninny.
14: Kieran Kilkenny.
10: Correct.
2: Oh, wow, fair play.
10: Question two for you.
14: You're delighted,
2: Brian. I am, really am. I'm...
10: Question two for you, Phil. Which legendary sportsman's name can be found by unscrambling the phrase "weirdo togs"?
15: Tiger Woods.
10: Correct.
2: Oh, Jesus Christ.
10: Question two for you, Adrian. Which Premier League striker's name can be found by unscrambling the phrase "Gooey or Surge"?
2: How do you spell that?
10: A-G-O-O.
2: Sergio Aguero.
10: Say.
2: Gooey or Surge.
14: That was the worst round there's ever been.
2: I was so excited for that round and it was shit.
10: You all got points. What are you talking about? You all got points. I mean, I'm surprised.
15: It's going to be a visual round.
10: Yeah. Gooey surge in visual form. No thanks. what the fuck do you know about this guy round? Ahead of UFC 229 on Saturday night, this round will test your knowledge on how much you actually know about the fighting career of one Conor McGregor. Question three for you, Nathan. Name anyone not named Nate Diaz.
14: Shit, I was literally going to say Nate Diaz, no matter what the question was.
10: Who has beaten Conor McGregor in an MMA bout? This is pretty easy.
14: Is it?
10: Yeah.
15: Yeah.
14: Is it?
15: Yeah.
2: Absolutely.
10: There's a famous name here.
2: Yeah. Rhonda.
14: Come on. At any stage in his MMA career.
10: In an MMA bout, so not the UFC necessarily. Joe Duffy. Joseph Duffy. Or Artemij Sitenkov. Didn't know that one.
15: I didn't know that one.
10: Question three for you, Phil. Who did Conor McGregor beat in his only UFC fight in Ireland?
15: Diego Brando.
10: Correct.
14: Come on, he was sitting there, front row.
15: I actually was.
10: No, imagine being at an event and we don't know the answer to it. Like, it's insane. Adrian, for you, who is an expert on all things Conor McGregor.
15: Mm.
10: What is Conor McGregor's middle name? Hint, it's not Notorious.
15: Anthony.
14: Bullshit.
10: Boom! Get in!
14: Obvious!
10: Get in!
14: Come on. His father is Tony.
15: Yeah. Coinage. Let's have it.
10: Is that right?
15: Absolutely.
10: All right, wow.
15: That was a good one.
10: I mean, I think you just exposed yourself as the biggest Conor McGregor fanboy on earth.
15: I'm okay with that, though.
10: Well, I've no idea the scores.
15: I'm ahead. I'm 100%.
10: Three, two. Phil's on three.
14: I'm
10: three,
14: on two. 2-1.
10: Yeah.
15: 3-2.
10: Nathan miles behind. Okay. This is the fun free magic number round. Contestants get 3 points for getting the number correct. Nobody manages that. The nearest contestant who doesn't go bust gets 2 points. The second closest gets a point. I'm going to have to state we can only accept the answer written on your paper. I'm also going to have to ask for your pens once the music ends. This week's fun free magic number round comes via listener Paul Fitzsimons. Good man, Paul. No, that's also last week's script. Jesus Christ, but fair play to you. Fair play to you, Paul. Giving you credit 2 weeks in a row. These questions actually came from Owen Sheehan. If you don't mind, give us the following number. The number of Champions League titles that Lionel Messi has. Plus the number of UFC fights. You're going to do this? How many Champions League titles does Lionel Messi have? What were you thinking about? Go on.
14: I don't know. I was thinking about golf tomorrow.
10: The number of UFC fights Khabib Nurmagomedov has lost. Plus the number of tries Munster scored against Ulster in the Pro 14 last week. Plus the number of points separating Man United and Man City in the Premier League right now. Your 30 seconds expires when Frank Sinatra sings Bright Shiny Beats. Can someone turn the TV on, please? No, not you at home.
16: What's the first question?
10: Number of Champions League titles Leo Messi has, the last of 4 times. Plus the number of UFC fights Khabib has lost. Plus the number of tries Munster have scored against Ulster in the Pro 14 last week. Holy shit, it was that many. Plus the number of points separating Man United and Man City in the Premier League right now. How many points ahead are Man City and Man United? Okay, answers written down, pens down. Pens down, pens down. What have you got? 22. Not bust. What have you got?
15: 17.
10: Not bust.
15: 18.
10: Not bust. 22 is correct.
15: Whoa.
14: Yes.
10: Nathan's back
14: Boom.
10: In the game. What have you got?
15: 18, so I'm second.
10: You're second, so you get a point.
15: I changed my answer, so thanks, Jerry. Just after you said, God, was it that many? I changed my Munster tries answer, so.
10: What did you
15: get? That put me beyond you, Phil. I went for 5.
10: What? So 5, no, it was 9. The number of Champions League titles that Leo Messi has?
14: 4.
10: Correct. Mm-hmm. 06, 09, 11 and 15.
15: I had 4 and then it was...
10: You can't help feeling it's an underachievement.
15: I had him down for 5, so I mean, absolutely.
10: But like, he's the greatest footballer of all time and they've only won 4 Champions Leagues.
14: Playing in one of the best teams of all time.
10: With one of the best managers and one of the best systems. Like, it's mad that they have like...
15: Yeah, not. It's probably one of the toughest competitions to win though, isn't it?
10: Yeah, but I mean, Ronaldo has 4.
15: Mm.
10: Like... Plus the number of UFC fights Khabib has lost?
14: 0.
10: 0.
15: 1.
10: The number of tries Munster scored against Ulster in the Pro 14 last week?
15: 9, I'd say,
10: is
15: it?
10: 9 is the correct answer.
15: Yeah.
10: And the number of points separating Man United and Man City in the Premier League?
15: 9
10: points.
15: 7.
10: So Nathan is on 4, Phil is on 3, and Adrian's on?
15: 3.
17: Wow, that was a...
15: How many 3. Points do you get for second?
17: Big change there.
14: 1.
10: Yeah, there's 3 and 1, yeah. Adrian came second, yeah. Owen's learning the rules of the quiz that he's been writing for 3 years.
15: I presume the rapid fire round is sent in by Paul, is it?
10: On to the final round tonight. The round's going to be separating the men from the boys. The Tommy Fleetwoods from the Tommy Rooneys. Oh, it's the no theme in particular, ridiculously easy rapid fire round. The score you get in this round is going to be added to your score in the previous round. There'll be 40 seconds for everybody to answer for the same set of questions. They're going to start with the person with the highest number of points and on to the person in the second and on to the person blah, blah, blah.
15: But how does that work?
10: What?
15: We're on the same points.
10: If it is Phil versus Adrian.
15: Just like making it up as he goes.
17: How does that one work?
10: Adrian gets to go.
15: It's predetermined, flick of the coin.
10: Yeah.
15: As Owen says.
17: I could have at least said alphabetical order. I would have accepted that.
10: If you get a question correct, I will ask you another question, and I will keep asking you questions until you get one wrong. Once you get a question wrong, I will move on to the next person, and your incorrect answer also means a deduction of a single point. Your time begins with Kenny Cunningham. I don't know whether it was a vegetable or just specifically a cabbage.
3: I don't know whether it was a vegetable or just specifically a cabbage.
10: Who did Rory McIlroy face in this year's Ryder Cup singles?
14: Justin Thomas.
10: Name Sean Cavanagh's club.
14: Moy.
10: Who scored Napoli's winner against Liverpool on Wednesday?
14: Insignia.
10: In what city did the 2002 World Cup final take place?
14: Yokohama.
10: Who lost the Rugby Champions Cup final last season?
14: Toulon.
10: Racing. Name the manager sacked by Aston Villa this week.
16: Steve Bruce.
10: Carabag, a football club based in what country?
16: Latvia.
10: Azerbaijan. Name this year's Masters champion, Phil.
15: Patrick Reed.
10: Correct. What club does Conor Lehan play for?
15: Glen Rovers.
10: Middleton. Who knocked Ireland out of the last Rugby World Cup?
14: Don't care.
10: Argentina. In what country is Bernardo Silva from, Adrian?
16: Brazil.
10: Portugal. In what city would you find the River Plate club?
15: Buenos Aires.
10: Correct.
14: Goodbye. A cruise.
10: 6-4.
15: 6-4. Not that close.
16: It's okay. No, no, it's not a good one. Gee, we're looking to get past that. The Justin Thomas.
10: Who knocked Ireland out of the last World Cup?
14: I was up again, so I should remember. Argentina.
10: Correct.
14: The general pattern.
16: It turns out.
14: I think I've ever been sent to. Exactly.
10: A particularly crappy version of the crappy quiz. It always is when Nathan wins without any controversy, you know. It's too easy.
16: It was good. You got an easy, once you got past Justin Thomas, you got an easier run of questions.
10: Well, I think the Justin Thomas thing, I mean, was there not like 25 seconds where he was allowed to answer that?
16: Yeah, he should be disqualified.
10: Alright, I'm getting told he's okay. Winner alright.
14: Thank you.
10: That is your crappy quiz. If you missed it when we streamed it live, well then you should get onto all of our social channels and follow us, facebook.com/offtheball. 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

0: Yeah, you're welcome to Friday Mornings on Football Breakfast. It's the 25th of September. Kosovo won, the Republic of Ireland nil, as how Ireland have started their Nations League campaign. Incredibly disappointing. We'll have the full crew here imminently to discuss the fallout from that game. We'll have a bit of news later on, and Alan Quinnan will be in studio as well. The URC starts tonight with Ulster and Connacht playing this evening, and all four provinces have named their side. And Nicole is here with me. Good morning, Enda.
1: Good morning, Colm.
0: We got Keith Tracy in. Hello, Keith.
2: Morning, everybody.
0: And Vinnie Purtis here too. Vinnie, good morning.
3: Good morning. How are you?
0: We're going to go straight to Pristina, Kosovo, with our own David Wilson. David, how are you?
4: Morning, lads. How are we?
0: Disappointing, like you said yourself, to Chiodose Bene, Hamer Halgrimsson, etc. What are your own thoughts on the game?
4: Yeah, it's a strange sort of atmosphere over here, even this morning. Couple of hungover heads as well, getting on this flight back to Zurich, through Dublin. But yeah. Yeah, the game from start to finish, I don't think Ireland turned up at all. As Hamer Halgrimsson mentioned in the post-match, we lost the duels, and we lost the duels all over the pitch. Attack, defence, I don't think anything worked. And a lot of players had an off day, which is, I think, unlike a Hamer Halgrimsson Irish team. We played without an identity, and that's probably the biggest criticism you could aim at the players and the coaching staff last night.
0: Yeah, for sure. Ogbeni and Halgrimsson actually echoed each other about mentioning the state of the pitch. And they both, kind of surprisingly enough, David said, "Well, look, it was the same for both sides, and they managed to play a bit of ball, and we didn't." Look, from all the way over here, watching it last night, you get the sense that this is an incredibly downbeat bunch of players and manager as well, and it felt, the intangible of it is that it's beyond the 1-0 defeat, it's this window at large. I don't know if you got that sense when you're there with them, eyeball to eyeball.
4: Yeah, 100%. You can tell that the atmosphere, the vibes are very low in camp. All the stuff that's going on off the pitch has had a big effect on the players and the coaching staff. Even I think it's just been a really grueling and taxing week. You know, the questions after the game last night immediately pointed towards the Israel game on Sunday. So it's been a very difficult week for them lads, for the FEI or for the coaching staff, and it's kind of, it's just a really grim and sort of depressing old international window that's normally you kind of look forward to these games, but you could tell it had a real effect on the players on the pitch last night. There was a lack of energy, there was a lack of aggression, there was a lack of intensity, there was a lack of direction at times as well. So it was just, from start to finish, it wasn't a good performance, but I think a lot of that can be put down to factors outside the pitch. A frustrating night for everyone involved, but yeah, Ireland never showed up and didn't turn up. Game on Sunday now. We'll see what happens there, but it's still a long way to go in this international window. So, this is only the start of it.
0: Yeah, the players are set to meet today, of course, as Dara O'Shea said in his pre-match press conference. Hamer Halgrimsson was asked about that last night. Is this just a players event? And Halgrimsson said, yes, it is. So I don't know how much more we're going to find out today, David, about the plans for Sunday and the weekend, but it feels like, this goes way beyond the remit of what the players signed up for, but it's a big, almost political day for those players.
4: Yeah, it is big, but they've already spoken about it. I think they've already had meetings and chats before the camp. That's the impression we got from the players last night. And this is a big week or big weekend for them. So those players are going to meet today. They're flying straight to Debrecen at around 2 o'clock today as well. So, it's the fallout of that will probably be in the press conference tomorrow morning. And we'll see. There will definitely probably be something will happen on Sunday. But we'll see what that gesture is.
0: Yeah.
4: I better jump off here, lads,
0: sure,
4: because I need to catch this flight.
0: All right,
4: lads.
0: David. All the best.
4: Thanks.
0: That's our own David Wilson at the airport there in Pristina. Kosovo coming home from Ireland's defeat, 1-0 away in Pristina. The first ever meeting in the senior men's international level between those sides. And it's fair to say, Vinny and Keith, a 30 deserved victory for the hosts. You can break it down a bit, Vinny. Five centre backs, two central midfielders who don't play an awful lot of football. In possession with Jason Lumby and certainly Jason Knight with Ireland, which meant a lot of emphasis on Finn Azaz to create, and he himself had a huge off night, particularly at the end of that first half where Troy Parrott cut an incredibly frustrated figure that was caught on camera, him shouting at his teammates to keep the ball, keep the ball. And Parrott himself got taken off with 10 minutes to go. Really, if you're thinking about Irish chances last night, you had the big one with Chia Dozier Benet in the first half, when James Abanka, who got an awful lot of the ball in that first half particularly, pulled it back to him, put it over. Troy Parrott had a header a few minutes into the second half. And Vinny, that felt like that's about it.
1: Yeah, and I think, I think that was it. I think this is, in many ways, it's sort of part of the problem we're in. I think we've had a couple of years of this where performance has been up and down, and some people wax lyrical about changing, and I think you've got to be careful. Look, it's one game. Yeah. Algrimson's done a decent job. He's put a little bit of pride back in terms of for performances. You think of the Hungary game. But it is a little bit of doing the same things and expecting a different result. We're so isolated. Troy Parrott, we have to come up with a way of not just getting our best players on the pitch. So when you think of our centre-halves, it's last night O'Shea, Egan, O'Brien, Banquist, Scales, all playing at a decent level, really in form. It would have been back in the day, Seamus Coleman playing there. But this is part of the problem I see, is that because we're so heavily weighted to defensive-minded players, we're putting them all in the team. And I know a couple of years ago, it caught people's attention when I suggested that we put somebody into midfield, one in the centre-halves, and
0: yes,
1: it didn't work against England, but actually did for 30-odd minutes, so we've never gone back to it. But that aside, the point I'm trying to make is, last night's a great example of, and it happens all too often, and if you're going to isolate Parrott, if you're going to isolate Ferguson before that, your centre-forward's playing at a really good level. So when Evan was playing really well at Brighton, he was coming in and he was just running around like a headless chicken. Troy Parrott last night is running around like a headless chicken.
0: Mm-hmm.
1: And we're not, we haven't come up with a way of playing and getting our players closer to each other. And I think we've got to be careful. We don't want to go back to the Jack Charlton days and say, don't overreact to one result. But we have to come up with a way. You even got back to that brilliant Hungary game. Just even visualise the goal. What was it? And how did it happen? The ball into the box.
0: Mm-hmm.
1: It was a second striker winning the header in Ida, or up there causing all sorts of, and allowed that freedom for Parra to get onto the end of the ball. And, like, the mistakes of Chidozie playing in that half position, for want of a better word, is not going to work. It's never going to work. Might have moments where he does something, gets us up the pitch 50 yards and that, but it's not enough to win games. And we're going

0: It's fine. I'm okay with a back three. A lot of teams use it. But if you're going to play with back three and two out and out defenders, and I know we're on their way from home, I get that. But then you've got five defensive minded people. Then you've got Knight and Malumbi who are sitters. Then you might have Cullen in there if he's fit. Mm. And all of a sudden you're asking three players to take on the world and get us to world qualifiers. And it's not going to work.
1: Yeah.
0: And we don't even shell it into a corner for spin one down the corner for power to go and chase it, win as a throw in and go from there. We're trying to play through the towards as well. So we're caught halfway to something and nothing. I don't know what you think.
1: That is the player left out was Ogbeni. Ogbeni is a runner. So again, it puts the emphasis on his ass. Keith, I want to bring you in, but I want to, based off this comment by S. O'Donoghue on YouTube. Good morning. We started okay. I thought, and our defence stood up with Kelleher and Scales decent, but the midfield was non-existent. Mm. And Troy Shore, what could he do when he hoofed the ball consistently up to him?
2: Yeah, but that couldn't have been a surprise to Troy. And when I look at that Irish team, what was our game plan? We five centre-halves as our back five. So Scales is not going to spring out. A banquet, I don't think. He got up the pitch every now and then, but I don't think he was under orders to, you know, you can be let off the leash. Listening to Hamer's interview before the game, speaking about respect for Kosovo and, you know, our formation and what we're going to do. We were less than 2 minutes into the game and one of the Kosovo centre midfielders was 40 yards from our goal and he stood with his foot on the ball and looked around for a pass and nobody was putting him under pressure. Less than 120 seconds into an away game to Kosovo. And look, I'm not saying the lads didn't work hard, but when you've got a flat back five like that and you've got Malumbi and Knight in the middle, so we're not going to spring out and try and counter-attack you. We're not going to go from back to front because Troy is isolated. We can't walk our way up through the towards because Malumbi and Knight aren't good enough footballers. So the only real thing we have is win it and try and release Ogbeni down the right wing. That's the only real thing we had. Other than that, Azaz wasn't at the races. I thought it was extremely underwhelming. And like Vinny says, I don't want to throw, you know, me toys out of the pram because it's one game. In possession, we're not good enough, Cullum. And our possession, we're a million miles off what we need to be an effective team without the ball. We're too nice. I mean, I think midway through the second half, I think Malumbi left a little bit on somebody he was chasing around and just thought, you know what, I'll just leave a little bit of an elbow into the back. And he should have been doing that in the first minute. Should have been laying the gauntlet down to Kosovo that we're not going to roll over here. And look, I'm not saying we rolled over, but nobody's sitting here going, we deserve the draw, or we should have won that game, or, you know, we had moments. The only one we had was the Ogbeni chance that he flicked over the top of the bar. Malumbi and Knight as a relationship in the middle is nowhere near good enough for me. 95% of our passes go backwards or sideways, which, if you're not a possession-based team, what's the point in passing backwards and sideways? Go from back to front really quickly, let them have it, and use your press as a weapon. But when you look at the Kosovo press to our press, million miles, chalk and cheese. And then look at Kosovo when they had the ball. And we can all sit here and say, but the pitch wasn't great. None of the Kosovo players were complaining about the pitch. They played a bit of football. And balls into the box, five centre-halves, and we couldn't defend balls into the box. You look at the goal, we lose the first contact, then it ends up hitting the crossbar, and then Mariki gets his head onto it again. I just thought we'd no real pace in the team. The only one is Ogbeni. I mean, Azaz can't run away from you. Troy's manipulate the ball and might get a little spare to get away, but you'll recover and get back at Troy. So what was the DNA? What was the game plan? I'm a little bit baffled by it, to be honest. It wasn't possession-based. It wasn't counter-attack-based. It wasn't a long ball game and get somebody up around Troy because he was mostly isolated. I'm just a little bit all over the place in what we were trying to do. And inside the first 20 minutes, Abankwa had the ball in a right wing back position and he passed the ball backwards into our 18 yard box to Jake O'Brien. And he was under pressure and ended up just kicking it out for the throw and thinking, you're away from home against Kosovo. Don't pass the ball into your own 18 yard box. Kick it up there and let them have it. Just let the game drift for a while. And there were so many little fouls. I think it was in the 75th minute, somebody got fouled, jumped straight back up. Stay down for 90 seconds. Let the physio come on. Stay off for a bit. Drop back into a low block.
1: Doesn't make it, at that point.
2: Make it really horrible. Drag the game. Drag the arse out of the game. But I think we're a little bit naive, a little bit too nice. But these are all the things we all knew we had. And I do think we lack the leader. I know Cullen, Collins O'Shea wasn't there, but we lacked the leader and we lost 1-0 and our best player was our goalkeeper.
3: Is this stuff coaching or is it a game plan or what is it though? Because it sort of reminded me of Celtic against Rangers at the weekend. Cameron Carter-Vickers comes out.

0: and says, we need a fallback option when things aren't going well. Like the Celtic players are complaining that there's no system in place to fall back on as a safety net if the fight isn't there, or if you're being matched with the fight, because like what you expect from Ireland is hard work, getting players' faces, working hard, and fight on the pitch. But what happens if Kosovo are A, better on the ball, which they were, or B, match us physically, which they did as well? So then what do the Ireland players do? Is it a coaching thing then, or is it a game plan thing, or is it all mixed in together?
1: It's slightly mixed in together. To be fair to the staff, you don't get a lot of time with the players, so coaching is difficult. And Keith made a point about their press compared to our press. To be fair, it's easier for them to press us because, like you said, we're not that comfortable on the ball. Mm. So therefore, it's almost like half a second longer on the ball, which allows you to go and make contact with somebody. So that's where we're struggling. Where is it coaching, okay, in terms of... Does the back five, does a time and a place for that away from home? It's easy to cheap and sit in the cheap seats and say, be real open going over there, and you get turned over by three or four and you're left embarrassed. But there has to be a way of playing. And for example, one spot like a banquet we all want to see, and he's coming through nice and whatever. But when you have him as your right wing back compared to Chidozie, if we had a loss last night and... I'm trying to create a picture here, so excuse me, but if Chidozie was playing as the right wing back and we had another midfielder in his position, and that sort of Chidozie was playing in, if for want of a better word, him and Fizz and Finn Azaz ahead of Malumbi and Knight, sort of narrow. Is that fair enough?
2: Yeah.
1: You can understand that. But if they had a player, Chidozie's the wing back, and when we had the ball, he was extremely high up the pitch, okay? And Jake O'Brien then, like, shifted over into his position. What a lot of teams do, it's not over coaching. So Scales then, we held on to Scales and we became a back four, right? You go, fair enough. And if it was a long diag, something Everton would have done under Moyes, and Jake O'Brien was 20 yards ahead of that back three, you go, at least they're trying to do something and coming up with solutions. Mm. And Chidozie is close to Troy Parrott. And Jake O'Brien is our out ball, a long diagonal ball. You know, I don't know whether...
0: I know what you mean, the picture.
1: But all of a sudden you're going, that's a way of playing. It mightn't be easy on the eye. It's not tippy-tappy. It's not sideways, backways. And then all of a sudden the opposition... This is the point I try and get... I get so frustrated in here is... This is the point I'm trying to make. Once... Like Keith saying, once Darragh O'Shea gets it on the on his left hand side, opens onto his right and shells onto Jake O'Brien, right? And you've played at this level. What do you do after you do that twice? You react to it and you drop off 5 yards. And then when you roll one into Malumbi, the press isn't as good because all of a sudden you can take it on the back foot and you're mixing your game up. And we don't seem to have, like, we're stuck between halfway to something and nothing with this team. And nobody has come up with a way of going, let's get Troy close to Parrott, and then we're at home. We play Troy as the we play. Chidozie is the wing back. Sorry,
2: let's get who close to Parrott?
1: Chidozie or Benyeh from that right wing back position. So where you're saying you've got Jake O'Brien or whoever behind him, and then when we're at home, we say we've got to win this game, and we're going to start Ide and Parrott together, and that means we sacrifice maybe someone in midfield, and we haven't come up with a way of playing. Some will make the point that Ireland won the three home games under, both teams had a man sent off. To be fair to the manager and the players, they still won the games, but we can't have someone sent off every time we play at home. So we have to get the best out of the group we have, and we don't seem to be doing that.
0: I also didn't get the logic of Liam Scales at left wing back last night. Like, if you're talking about, like, what is Liam Scales' strengths? He's a defender. Like, he's a backs to the walls, really good defender. And anybody who has watched Celtic over the last 2 years knows his biggest weakness is carrying the ball out and finding a pass. He's so, he second guesses himself all the time when the pass is on. He doesn't know if he has, and that's no criticism of Liam Scales.
1: Make the point. This is
0: Ryan Manning
1: it's easy.
0: Not better or not?
1: This is a cheap seat we're sitting in, right? We're not being paid to do a job. My point, sometimes you have to say, when you go away from home, you can't play Ryan Manning and Chidozie as your wing backs. I get that, right? In fairness. And particularly at the start of a game, they expect Kosovo a bit better. Because then you're done three or four and then you're losing your job and you're getting criticised. So I can understand a certain point of a defensive-minded back five, but it has to be, you can't have five and two sitters and keep making the point. I don't know, what, like seven defensive-minded players, they're not going to win.
2: Yeah.
1: And we have to win the odd big away game.
2: Where do you fall in this?
3: I think if you're a Kosovo player and you see the Irish formation and the five that are playing at the back are five centre-halves, you're thinking, well, that back five is not going to spring out. So right. That's going to be a flat back five. And all of a sudden you're thinking as a Kosovo player, well, we can be a little bit more aggressive because Ireland don't possess the quality or the pace on the counter-attack to hurt us, other than Chidozie. And look, I don't think... It's hard to say this about the lads. Again, the sample size is only 90 minutes, so I shouldn't be too harsh. But there doesn't look to be an awful lot of on-the-pitch learning. I've heard people speak about the pitch looked bobbly and this and that and the other. In the second half, we had more possession than we did in the first half. So where's the learnings in that? Like, what's the word he used to use? It's not conducive to a good game of football. Yeah. So why are you trying to get the ball down and play football?
2: We seem to be kind of slightly... minimally improved the first 10 minutes of the second half. They must have got to rocket up each other at half time, but again, they regressed to the mean. I actually disagree with you when you say it's only a sample size of 90 minutes. I think we've seen this game before. I think we've seen this game almost countless times with modern Republic of Ireland teams, and not just under Heimir Hallgrímsson, but certainly under the Icelander as well. Is that, are any of us sitting here this morning, the four of us, or anyone out there watching and listening, is anyone hugely surprised about what happened?
3: Do you know what's actually starting to grate on me? A lot of people are going, do you know what? Kosovo were actually a decent team. And it's like the Irish players were a little bit surprised by that. I knew Kosovo were a decent team. They got players playing for Hoffenheim. They got players playing for Fenerbahce. The Mariki scored 23 goals from Mallorca last season.
2: Garbo plays for Juventus, their number 10.
3: They've a lot of decent players. And it only takes a lazy look at the clubs they're at realise, you know what? These will be half decent, these lads. And we have this slow starters tags. We've never won an opening game of the Nations League.
2: Yeah, so opening two games in the four Nations League so far. We're terrible starters. We've won seven Nations League games in total.
3: And we played obviously Kosovo. We played the English last year. There's no great shame in losing them. Armenia away, lost to them. Drew with Bulgaria 1-1, and we got battered by Wales 4-1 in the opening of the Nations League. So we don't travel very well. I don't know. I feel like I'm back to square one with them, but I don't want to be because I was on such a, I wouldn't say confidence, but I seen green shoots with the Chechnya game. I know we got beaten, but we went away from home. We dragged ourselves back into it. Troy has gone up a level in terms of his stardom, but we're a defensively strong team. They aren't strong defensively, which is crazy. We don't keep enough clean sheets. When we look at that back five, Premier League class goalkeeper, but we don't keep clean sheets.
2: You know, I was making notes during the game, and funny enough, I looked at my notes about the 82nd minute, which is nowhere I'm going with this. Mm. And I was like, there's not really many chances. Overall, there's not a huge amount. Like they have two shots cleared off the line, and then Kelleher makes a good save. But in the second half, there's very little happened in the game.
3: But there was one, I can't remember the name of the boy, but Mariki gets it and puts it back to the edge of the box. They were 1-0 up at this point, and he swept it wide when he should have scored.
2: No, listen, it's a different conversation when they go 1-0 up. Then that's the most disappointing part of it. There's no response whatsoever from Ireland when we go 1-0 down. But my question is, in the 80th minute, 10 minutes to go, it's 0-0. At that point, what are you thinking about the performance?
3: We're riding our luck massively. Okay. I mean, Kelleher was still our best player. Even though he's conceded, he was our best player. Made maybe two really good saves. We two cleared off the line. I thought we rolled our luck. And look, if we get the draw, you're probably thinking, you know, back five, Malumbi and Knight in front. We rolled our luck at times, but it was a decent game plan. Yeah. But as soon as Kosovo scored, there was no, okay, lads, now we go to plan B. We go a little bit more back to front. It was kamikaze, shell it up there and hopefully something happens. And we were very open to being counter-attacked. It just looked a little bit reactive. But when you look at I'm not having a go at the lads coming off the bench here because, you know, these are young lads. Owen Elding has played 17 top-flight Scottish games and we're bringing them off the bench thinking, go on and do something for us. Go and win us a competitive game. Yeah. That's ridiculous. Absolutely ridiculous. And it's not fair on Owen Elding.
4: It's not.
3: I loved watching him at Sligo and I think he's doing really well at Hibs. But to throw him into that deep water and say, go on, son.
2: Yeah, it's funny because James Banko is making his competitive first start.
3: But which they're bringing lads off the bench that are at Bayern Munich, by the way. Yeah, we're bringing lads off the bench that are at Hibs.
2: Yeah, well, there you go. John Egan's first start for 3 years.
1: We're making out, and I'm not suggesting
2: that it's a bigger gulf than it is.
1: Yeah, it's not the gulf.
3: But I think in terms of football.
1: But that's down to, like, so much of that is down to structure and organisation as well. Like, if you're going to put Chidozie in that position last night, what are you expecting? Genuinely, what are you expecting?
3: No, I'm just talking about force, touch and technical ability. Yeah, Kosovo looked ahead of us.
1: So that's my point about come up with a way of playing with the players we have. We've got players playing that. Like, I know we can talk about all of a sudden Kosovo or world beaters. They're not, like, and I'm not suggesting you're saying that. The point I'm making is we've got players playing Premier League or Championship football, by and large, and we have to be able to get a team competitive out of Premier League and Championship players.
2: Yeah.
1: We have to.
2: Yeah.
1: And, like, huge errors last night. I'd have been okay with, say, Connor Coventry going into the midfield instead of Chidozie. Once Chidozie was the wing-back and was told, was given a licence to go and bomb forward.
2: Do you agree with Enda's point about Liam Scales on the left?
1: Yeah, I...
2: So would you have put Ryan Manning and Ogbeni at the wing-backs?
1: No,
2: I know that, you said you were cautionary about that.
1: Yeah, no, I wouldn't. I think you've got to be careful. Away from home, I understand that's it, like, nil all after 60 minutes, right? We're in this game. Yeah. All of a sudden, the crowd's a bit quieter. It's that message you're sending and you're going, right, it's a bit quieter now, and then all of a sudden you bring Ryan Manning on and you're a little bit more open, you say, well, we're going to win this game, or the vice versa to that is you say, we shut up shop here, we're done and we'll take our point. But at no stage did we look like we were going to win the game, and you have to win the odd away game to get out of these groups and win stuff, and we don't look like winning an away game at the moment the way we're playing.
0: Could you not flip that on his head though and say, we'll go out and quieten the crowd by starting quick and getting them on the back foot and planting ourselves into this game? Because I think if you looked, we were speaking about this game before, I don't think most people who actually looked at Kosovo thought they were a weak side. But one part that we did say they were a weak side on was crosses and set pieces. And we had nobody to deliver a ball. We had Finn Azaz on set pieces, that's fine. But outside of that, like, Ryan Manning's the best set piece taker in the team, and he's probably the best deliverer of a ball. I understand he does have defensive issues, 100% have been issues for Ireland in the past, but I do think that there is a mindset situation here too, that I know it's a tough place to go, and as you know, you can add in all these superlatives about playing away, but like at some stage you have to plant yourself into the game as well.
3: Yeah, but there's only, you look at Finn Azaz is not going to run around the outside of people. He wants to come inside and play nice, neat little 1-2s and, you know, wall passes and all that type of stuff. Benny will get round the outside, but then when Jack Moylan comes off the bench, he goes in the right wing. He's not going to run around the outside either and deliver balls. So it was very difficult. I thought it was a mishmash of a different couple of formations and a way to play. I, like you, Enda, would have liked to see out-and-out wingers and just being told, run around the outside, and every time you get into the vicinity of the box, whip it in there. But for that, you need the opposite winger coming in, and you probably need somebody in the box with Troy. I didn't think it was a game for Azaz, to be honest with you. I know hindsight's a wonderful thing. He didn't have a great game, so, you know, Keith now can say, I shouldn't have played. But I never thought we were going to dominate the ball. And, you know, he can say, well, we'll win it and give it to Azaz, and he can make something happen. I thought he should have been the forced to be hooked. I thought he was really poor. I thought Jake O'Brien was poor. I don't think there's many players in an Irish jersey yesterday walking off that pitch going, as an individual, I did okay there. Queeveen, maybe the only one.
0: There's a case study in players like Finn Azaz though for Ireland, isn't there? Though, like, he's always pegged as one of the most creative technical players in the championship. He never ever shows it for Ireland. Mm. He's great at finding pockets. He gets on the ball quite a bit, but once he gets on it, it's like, I don't know whether it's a lack of options or if it's nerves or what it is, if it's a different playing style to Southampton. All these things can be a factor, but
1: Andy, you're some of all the parts. It's a bit like we spoke about Manchester United today. You can rightly or wrongly have a go at Rashford, but there's some of all the parts. I mean, how is Finn Azaz going to be creative in this current team? Like, I'm not suggesting it's everyone else's fault. He has his part to play in it. This is the point. Like, if we'd have went with Manning and Chidozie, and we'd have dropped, say, Connor Coventry into that midfield, and we'd have played with a box midfield and said to the two wingers, go and give us width. We'd be a little bit isolated, but we hold on to Malumbi and Knight, for example, or Coventry and Knight, and they drop into, they call it a half spaces, but basically, if we're going down the right, Chidozie's off there, one of the centimetres shift over to that side, okay? Mm. For example, to give us a bit of cover and balance away from home. At least you've got a chance for all of a sudden, you've got Ryan Manning arriving on the left, you've got Chidozie on the right, you've got Parrott, and you've got Finn Azaz close to him. All of a sudden, you've got a four-man attack. At the moment, we've got a 1.5-man attack. And we haven't come up. This is the point. It didn't look like we tactically came up with any solutions tonight of a way of winning the game. We looked like we went out with 5 centre-halves, we said so many times, 2 sit midfielders, and maybe hopefully get a set piece and we do, or Grant. And I don't think that's enough anymore in the game we're playing in. It's not enough. And the likes of Kosovo and so many other nations are improving all the time, that you're not going to win a big away game to get yourself qualified.
2: Well, so what should we be doing in the modern game? If what we're doing currently, if last night is another example of something that is kind of outdated and antiquated in the modern game, what should we
1: do? So I understand the need to play with the back three because that's our strongest part of our game. But the point I'm making is you cannot play a Troy Parrott, or a year ago was Evan Ferguson on their own. Troy came off exhausted after 80 minutes and he probably should have came out 10, 15.
2: If you were
1: the Real Betis GPS analyst looking at stats, you'd be going, get this fella off. Because all he done was doggies. And like, you've got a really informed player doing doggies and there's no one close to him. So while we have to be defensive minded, but it's easy to go and say, we just play loads of forward players and we go and take the game to them, win it, and you get done by four or five behind you. So, but there is enough players to come up with combinations, Colm. Whether it's, as I said, I've mentioned the fourth one, Chidozie and Manning as wingbacks. Okay? That's fine. And then, or as I said, even the Everton tactic of Jacob Ryan playing away from home as a wingback, and their out ball is a long diag to him. Nothing like that has been. Well, okay. It's been halfway to something and nothing.
2: I'll put it this way. Just before we hear from Hamer Halgrimson last night, when you saw the starting 11 named before 7 o'clock last night, what's the best you expected?
1: I was debating whether to turn on Emmerdale. It's just more the same for me. It's like, to be genuine, I'm joking aside, I was maybe going, oh, is he going to play Chidozie close to Parrott? We didn't really do that, unless that was the tactic in the dressing room and Chidozie didn't do it. Finn is as Chidozie and Parrott close as a front three are gone. Is that what he's looking at, something there? But you're not going to get that if you can't get out.
3: And Vinny will know, distances are a huge thing in football. And the amount of time, the distance between Ogbeni and Troy was absolutely massive. And somebody shells a ball up to Troy and Chidozie's got a 70-yard run, the ball's always going to beat you. You're not going to be in and amongst it. And the amount of times Malumbi runs into no man's land from midfield is absolutely shocking.
2: With the ball? Or without
3: the ball. When Kosovo had the ball, and I had a couple of instances of this last night when I got back to watch the match, the Kosovo midfielder dropped out between the two centre-halves, got the ball on his own 18-yard box. He's turned, and Malumbi has ran 15 yards and then realised, I can't affect that. Right. And then just stops and starts wandering backwards. You think, can you not realise that the distance is too far before you start running into no man's land? Nothing came of it at all. But it just goes to show, are you thinking about what you're doing, Jason? Are you just wandering into no man's land? Because if you play a better team, they will realise you've left the hole behind. You just go bop, bop, and in behind. And honestly, I just think about what you're doing a little bit more.
1: And I know you're going, think about the Premier League you watch this week, people listening in. When a team doesn't have the ball now, what do they do? Almost every team does it. They're in a 4-4-2 mid-block. It's so easy to coach that. The easiest thing you'll ever coach is the defensive team. Just, whew. But when you have it, and it's not about passes to break the lines, it's about then all of a sudden knowing we've got to, as Keith says, fill the spaces. We've got to get people in certain areas. So it's very easy to spring in between shapes now. They're doing that at club level. And the distance between Parrott and everyone else is just off the charts. And we're not going to score and win big games.
2: All right, 8:02 a.m. on Friday morning's Off the Ball Breakfast. 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
2: Okay, we're back. Let's listen to Hamer Halgrimson, shall we? The Republic of Ireland manager speaking after last night's 1-0 defeat.
6: Yeah, just disappointed, like you said, in the opening. It was many things that didn't click for us tonight, I think. Individually, a lot of players had an off day. Collectively, we were disjointed, both defending and attacking. And we lost the duel in the basics. So I think they were hard at working on us. They won more duels. They won more 1v1s, and created more chances than us. So, I was hoping that we would survive with a draw in the end, but it was fair that they scored the goal, to be honest.
2: Why do you think the team is so disjointed tonight?
6: Could be a lot of reasons. I'm not going to give a verdict on that one, but it's unusual for us that we have so many that have an off day. We need to look at that, but be quick, because it's 2 days turnaround and we have another game against Israel.
2: That was Republic of Ireland manager Hamer Halgrimson speaking with our own David Wilson after the match last night. And then on television, Halgrimson said, to be honest, they deserve to win. There was nothing that we didn't know about them, but too many of our players had an off day, as he said to David there. The pitch was bad for both, but they dealt with it better. They had the upper hand and all the basics, basically. Vinny, as the manager in the room, did you expect him to say anything else? Could he have said anything else?
1: No, I think they were well beaten. He just sounds so sort of downbeat, and it's not like him. I know it's been a difficult week for him. I think people have made that point, and David made that point earlier on. Difficult week for everybody in the squad. You know, previous manager had difficult weeks as well due to COVID and different things. But like, it is a difficult week for him. He's had a lot of stuff, and the players have a lot of stuff to worry about. But I mean, the footballers now, that's your job, go and get results.
2: Do you think we can, and this is kind of a question for everyone, do you think that we can separate the football last night and analyse it this morning?
1: Yeah.
2: From what they have now do this weekend?
1: I understand it's difficult, but there's difficult stuff in everything. I mean, you hear Andy Robinson talking about, just this week, talking about how difficult it was. Ultimately, a manager lost his job as a result of his Liverpool not playing really well.
2: It's Diogo Jota.
1: Obviously passing away. You look at Stephen Kenny had to deal with COVID, people pulling in and out, and we still need to get results. Like, and that's by the side of what's ahead of us. I mean, until this point. But as I keep saying, if I looked at last night, and I think the game is ruined to a point about sort of tactical analysis, right? So. But there's a balance with that. If I'd have looked at the game last night and said, they're trying to do this and they're trying to do that, I'd have went, okay, sometimes that doesn't work. It's been a difficult week. Sometimes players don't turn up. We've all had bad days. We'd all have days where can't kick snow off a rope. But we didn't look like we had plan A, plan B or plan C last night. And that's concerning. Like, do you know what I mean? That part is concerning. I know you always reference teams like Wales, Scotland, and they have their ups and downs, but it always feels like they're closer to getting results than we are, and their players are made of Premier League and Championship as well.
2: We have loads of comments come in. We'll get to as many as we can throughout the show, but let's hear from another member of the Irish camp, Teodosiog Benny, of course, who definitely had the best chance of the game for Ireland in the first half. This is him speaking afterwards to David.
7: Teodosiog Benny, tough night for you out there. What's your immediate thoughts after the match?
8: Yeah, just we're overly disappointed. We didn't do enough to affect the game. Just wasn't like us tonight, and we just have to look back and reflect on the game. But yeah, overly just wasn't good enough for my performance, and overall the quality that we have in the team, we need to do better than that tonight.
7: What do you think the reasons were for the lack of performance tonight?
8: I don't know. First and foremost, like, listen, you have to understand understand Kosovo is a good team, and you had to show them respect, but I feel like maybe we're overly respectful. We didn't get enough pressure and we let them dictate the play. Second half we came out a bit more aggressive, but I felt like they had momentum. They had momentum, and we should have, you know, away from home, that's something we should nullify early in the game so we can get control. But I just think, yeah, overall we just didn't have enough control in the game.
7: It was tough conditions out there. It was a pretty raucous home crowd. Do you feel like we tried to keep the ball enough?
8: No, I won't make excuses. I think the conditions is the same for both teams. Yes, they had a home field advantage, but I think we know in ourselves we could have controlled the game a bit better. And we just never got a foothold again.
7: What's it been like in camp this week? I presume it's been a tough couple of days.
8: Yeah, we all know what's going on around the world, but we've tried to focus in this game, keep our head, you know, screwed on for this game, and that's what we're trying to do, just take it game by game. And unfortunately, no, tonight wasn't a night for us.
2: Gio Dozek, Benny, speaking with David Wilson last night after the game. Keith, he spoke well. Hamer Hargrimsson spoke well. We speak well. But it's almost, I don't know if it's, they're too normal. If you weren't getting at both of you with this involved in football at high levels, you kind of have to have an element of delusion about you to be like, to compete, to win. I don't know, I get that sense from them, do you?
3: I'm not sure what Chidozie means, but maybe we were overly respectful. I know Hamer was talking about, look, Kosovo are a decent team, we need to show them respect. I mean, showing team respect means getting after them, putting them under pressure, making them prove they're a good team, not being a little bit disjointed and everybody not turning up. I mean, there's some words there that should be absolutely scathing. If I was in that Irish team and after being beaten in a competitive game against Kosovo and the manager comes out and says the other team were harder working and won more duels, that's scathing. I mean, whatever about, technically I wasn't at the game today, but to be outworked by somebody when you've got the slow starters tags, it really is unbelievable to be outworked by somebody and not win your duels. The basics of the game when you play away from home is minimise your mistakes. We just made mistake after mistake after mistake in terms of how we were set up, in terms of how we tried to go about it. I just don't get it. And I know people will be saying, well, look, maybe the lads were thinking about the Israel game. I'm not having that at all. No, it's not an excuse. It shouldn't be an excuse. Okay, the media are talking about it, but the players shouldn't be. The players had Kosovo in front of them. So if they want to say, oh, well, we're already thinking about Israel, they shouldn't be. And Hamer should never let them have that as an excuse. I remember playing on an Astro pitch for Burnley once, and we got the train on it before the game. And the lads were sort of, I have a bad knee, I have a bad hip. And Sean Dyche walked in and said, see you tomorrow after this game. If anybody comes in and says, it's because it wasn't on an Astro, I'm going to go through you. That is not an excuse. And that should have been taken away. The Israel game should have been taken away. Nobody come off that Kosovo pitch talking to me about that Israel game.
2: I really don't mean to be facetious responding to you there, but is there a difference in a dodgy knee and an Astro and your feelings about genocide?
3: I'm talking about excuses. He's before
1: about
3: games.
1: Mentality as well.
2: Yeah, but that's what I mean. That's because you're bringing up a similar excuse. But maybe you're spot on. Maybe you're totally spot
1: on. Colin, there's another line you used, and Keith said it earlier on. Sometimes when we say stuff, people can say, oh, it's easy, blah, blah. But Keith says something about when someone gets injured, they go down. He said they have momentum and we didn't do anything about it. So he's a player, a couple of seconds after a game doing an interview, known that they had momentum and we didn't do anything about it. So why didn't he go down and
3: get the message across to everybody?
1: So that's Keith's point. He's made Keith's point for him. But that's what I'm saying. You can say, oh, you've got an in-game management. Well, he just said it 10 seconds after the game.
2: Just to elaborate there, what I'm saying, is it because this is somewhat unprecedented? Like, no one's ever had to deal with something like this before, where you're thinking, like should we play this game or not?
3: Yeah. I get it. It's bigger than football.
2: Yeah.
3: But we weren't playing Israel last night.
2: Yeah, fair enough.
3: We were playing Kosovo last night. And the Israel stuff is huge. It's massive. It's a horrible, horrible situation to be in as a player. And I have every sympathy for the Irish players in this situation. But we weren't playing Israel last night. So, I was thinking about Israel. Doesn't wash with me. And it shouldn't wash with anybody in a professional.
2: Fair enough. I suspect a lot of people will agree with you there.
9: Yeah. Can I ask a question on the mindset thing? You mentioned the Andy Robertson interview. In that interview, he was asked about the difference between Klopp and Slot. One of the things he said was, Klopp would come in and say, if we do this, nobody can deal with us. And he said the Slot was, if they do this, then we'll do this, and then you do this, and then it was reacting to what the opposition was doing. And he said, like, the difference in that was just a mentality thing. Like, with Ireland, it always seems like that. It's like, even when we come up against, better opposition, we tend to do better. Mm-hmm. Like, it's almost, we're almost better at reacting to what the opposition are doing. Is that still probably Ireland's issue here? Is that we're playing against Kosovo, and we actually don't know what to do in terms of bringing the game to them.
1: Yeah, so that's where the Holland and Germany games, all of them games over the years, France, they're free hits. I mean, if you lose 2-0, 3-0, grand. Like, you're not getting hammered over them. I think they're free hits. I think last night's a great example of might do it before the next window, maybe. Like, if you put this in a picture, create a picture of this on a tactics board, and you say, so that's what the manager should or could or has to be doing. But I didn't see any tactics last night.
2: Mm.
1: So if I'm sitting in my pro license with another 20 coaches and analysing Ireland last night, I'm really struggling to do a presentation on how they played.
2: Yeah.
1: And what the game plan was.
2: Yeah.
1: I'm really struggling.
2: Well, can I talk about something specific there? Keith brought it up earlier. The game after we go 1-0 down.
9: Mm.
2: I thought that was the most egregious aspect of it, is that we didn't come next nor near to causing hassle for them. I mean, in every game of football, the home fans start the premature whistles for the referee to blow up the game, and there's a bit of nervousness, and inevitably you drop about 10 yards further back as the team that's winning, narrowly. But the biggest threat we had was a few long balls that scuttered out of play. And if anything else happens, Krasniqi, their number 17, had a glorious chance to make it 2-0 a few minutes after. Gomuriki puts it down for him.
9: Yeah.
2: Has all the time in the world, hits the first time, puts it wide. You mentioned another chance earlier. Their midfielder, their number 20 midfielder, Hadza, he had a chance, he curled it just wide.
9: Yeah.
2: And they had another chance after that where Kelleher smothered a 1-on-1. So that's three really good opportunities. Ireland did nothing.
9: Mm.
2: So what about Ireland when we go 1-0 down last night?
3: Yeah, it was all kamikaze stuff. The amount of times in the dying embers of the game, we almost got counterattacked and beaten 2-0. But again, you look at the level of player coming off the bench. Jack Moylan, 8 championship games so far in his career.
2: Yeah.
3: And he's playing away to Kosovo. And I think Jack has done excellent.
2: No,
3: he did. Yeah. But you can't be putting your faith into lads that have got 8 games in the championship behind them and go, now go and affect that game. Owen Elding the same. And these are lads that would probably go on to have brilliant careers for Ireland. But it's so early to be saying, go and do something in this game.
2: But I suppose the counter to that then is, okay, you want more experienced players, but we know what the experienced players can do. And frankly, oftentimes it's underwhelming. So you do go to new teams.
1: Instead of me saying it, let me throw this at everybody. Would you say Ireland were well coached last night?
3: No.
1: So my point is not always throwing the players under the bus. They weren't well coached last night. And I think if you watch that match, I made the point. Because people in Insight, when you do your pro license, you might go to certain games or your A license and you'll have to come up with, present. I remember going to the Ireland 17s World Cup game and you present, if you were the coach, what you do.
2: Hmm.
1: I'd struggle this morning to come up with a way Ireland played last night.
2: Yeah.
1: If I was asked to do a tactic analysis last night.
2: Yeah.
1: So I've asked a question, I don't want to say it because it's bloody harsh, but it didn't look well coached last night.
3: Definitely not out of possession. The press was very half-hearted going as individuals.
1: I don't think our players are that bad that they can't be coached better than they were last
9: night. You end up with almost a chicken and egg thing, though, is like, were they badly coached or did they do what Hamer wanted? Did they not do what Hamer wanted them to do? Because that is a possibility as well.
1: Football and who pays the price.
9: Yeah.
1: I'm not suggesting, but I'm just saying who pays the price.
2: Have you been a Hargrimsson sceptic overall?
1: At the start I was. Yeah, because I didn't think he'd done his work to the level required. I think he passed the first couple of windows. I think international football is too precious to John O'Shea. I don't think he got a lot of decisions right early on. I think you're better off being a lucky general than a good one. I think the 3 sending offs at home were huge.
2: Mm.
1: And that's, but I think he comes across a really good person, doesn't he?
9: Yeah.
1: His interviews, last night was the first time I went, whoa, this fella. And to be fair to him, he's probably suffered as a result of the Israel game. In his own opinion, he's made a wrong sort of choice of words here and there. But I wouldn't be like, I think he's got good people around him. He's got like fellas operating at a decent level. But you can only see what you see. And some won't like what, like, some will say, there's a washed up League of Ireland fella talking about Heimer Adams and managing international level. Let's just go back to the simple facts. If any can tell me Ireland's coaching style last night, tactical analysis of Ireland, and tell me what it was to go and win a game, then I'll go, okay, fair enough. But I didn't see anything last night that said to me, they're coming up with a solution again. Chidozie close to Troy Parrott, and we have to hang on at different stages. Without the ball, we're going to be a really low mid-block or even a low block absorb pressure. But when we have it, this is how we're going to attack. Scales is going to end up here. I didn't see any of that last night. So therefore, you have to be sceptical of last night's performance. And for me, yes, players will take responsibility. Yes, it's like, we'll have a go off Malumbi, and we'll have a go, and social media will have a go off this side right pass and that one and blah blah blah. But there's injured at the moment. Someone I would have been harsh on, Josh Cullen, but actually come away from a little bit and then watch his form at club level before you get injured. You're going, hold on a second. You made the point about Finn Azaz. You're going, he's doing decent at club level, at decent level. One of the top 10 leagues in the World Championship is. I don't think you could argue with that. And then he's coming into Ireland, it doesn't look like he can pass. It's not off a rope. Well, we're something tactically is wrong.
2: Yeah. We spoke with a commentator from Kosovo during the week, with RTK, their national broadcaster, Arben Berisha, and he immediately identified Ireland's problem. It's like, oh, their midfield, your midfield's not great.
9: Yeah.
2: You know, and this is a guy who's, you know, I'm guessing just sporadically at best looking at the Republic of Ireland team over the years.
3: Does that tell us all we need to know? I mean, at the start of the World Cup, I looked at France. I thought, well, France will win the World Cup. Mm. Their attacking talent is just so strong, and defensively, they're not bad. Spain win the World Cup. Why did Spain win the World Cup? Because they've got the best midfield. They can control games and the tempo with Rodri in there. Our midfield is woeful.
2: Yeah.
3: Absolutely woeful. And now, I harp on about clean sheets, because we all want attacking football. We want Parrott to get into the game and be at the forefront. But let's start keeping clean sheets. Let's start leaning into the defensive side of things. Midfield wise, it's very, very underwhelming. It's extremely important, the engine room, and we have very little in there.
1: But do you not think that's a free pass, Keith, to say the midfield's not good in terms of excuses for Ireland's performance? Not such as you are. You've played at teams where, for example, you've gone into games where you've had no centre forward, right? So somebody's injured, or you're the young kid playing right back. What did you do, though? What did a manager do? He come up with a solution to help that right back, but also, do you know what I mean?
3: Like,
1: you can't just go into games and go, well, we're weak in midfield, let's hope the two lads do quite well today.
3: But we're weak in every aspect. It's like we've highlighted the on-the-ball stuff. Tracking people, getting after them, winning the duels, winning forced contacts, all the nitty-gritty of the midfield. And yes, okay, they're not great on the ball. But if you're not great on the ball, you're going to have to be brilliant without the ball. And we're not brilliant in either aspect.
1: Josh Cullen and that, and then he plays for his club up until before the injury. And he's excellent at a decent level.
3: Yeah, it's different when he plays for Burnley. They're happy for him to keep the ball and go backwards and turn the screw. But we can't do that at Ireland. We can't keep the ball for 50 passes and break teams down. So I really don't see the point. And when we put Portugal under so much pressure and we beat them in the Aviva when Ronaldo got sent off, the amount of times we won the ball, like a 50-50 tackle, and we just thought, bang, whack that in behind, and Troy was on his bike straight away. Where was that type of impetus to get behind Kosovo?
2: You've been really consistent sort of the last couple of years about Ireland, when we're all saying, oh, we'd love them to play a bit more football, and you're always saying, no, you play to your strengths, like, that's not what Ireland
3: are. The dressing room dictates your tactics.
2: And you've always said that. But do you have an answer to say, like a lot of people saying, like Northern Ireland can play a little bit of ball, and similar sized countries like Kosovo have a population less than 2 million. And why are other countries able to play progressive passing? Because I don't know about ye, but even anecdotally, my WhatsApp groups were flying last night, being like, can we not pass the ball forward? Can we not keep the ball for four or five passes in a row? And we really, really do seem to struggle with that more than countries who shouldn't be as good as Ireland, based on population and ranking.
3: You will see what the North do so well is they pick and choose the moments when they can play.
2: Right.
3: There's moments where the North think, you know what, just clear your lines, bury her up the top of the pitch and we'll get up there. We don't do an awful lot of that. It's like our plan is, well, we're going to play. I'm like, but we can't play. And there's moments in the game where your tactics be, Vinny might tell me, Keith, it's total football today. Every time you get it, I want you to play out in the back. But there's going to be times where the press is too good and I'm just going to go bang over the top. And the next time, they'll do it again and they'll come again. But the fourth or fifth time, the Kosovo player is going to think, he's just going to shell it. And now you can play one round the corner. You've got to earn the right to play. We just think, well, we'll just play. We're not good enough to just play. We have to earn the right to play. We have to persuade Kosovo that we're not here to play for the first 20, 15 minutes. All of a sudden it will get loose and then we try and play. But we try and play from minute one.
1: Colm, I've used this line quite a lot when I'm talking about Ireland, and this is why I go back to Keith's right, earn the right to play and tactically come up with different ways. And let's all take ourselves back to, wasn't it, Longy's goal against Germany, where we went long, two centre-halves went, well, Longy gets in behind him, one of the great famous goals.
3: Yeah. Randolph, yeah.
1: Right, okay. Yeah, Randolph balloons it. So, if you were playing a centre-half for Germany, just imagine it for a second, and Longy's just got in behind you and you're 1-0 down, the Aviva is going mental. When the ball goes back to Randolph, what do you do? What do you do next?
2: Press.
3: Drop.
1: You drop off, and that's the end of right. You drop off 3 or 4 yards, and what does that allow then? That allows a ball into a number 10 to play, because there's gaps between the German two centre-halves who go, I'm not getting done again. I go to me mate, Keith. And you've seen, how often have you played football where a fella goes, or centre-half goes to you, hey, give me a hand here, in midfield, come in and give me a hand. And you have to earn the right to play. But you won't earn the right to play if Troy is isolated and can't get on the ball. And that's where we've got the tactic come up a way of, when we're shelling it, as Keith would say, we're shelling it to two runners.
2: Yeah.
1: And two people putting under pressure. And then once you shell it once or twice or three times, all of a sudden the opposition go, there's no point in pressing him because all he's going to do is just going to turn it straight away. So the centre midfielder and the centre half goes, come back a bit and give me a hand. And then when it rolls into a Josh Cullen, then he receives on the back foot and then we make them passes that your WhatsApp group wants.
3: Can I?
1: So it's combination of all of them things. And that's about coaching, structure, a structure of a team. We're so unstructured last night that has to fall back on the manager's door. Has to. And the coaching staff did not set us up well enough last night. You can't convince me of anything else.
3: Going to go long, we need to go long as a team. I mean, there was times where Scales are getting ready to boom the ball long, but Malumbi's coming short. And you think, no, don't give me that option. Go and get up there, because that's where the ball's going to land and we need you in amongst for the second ball. So it needs to be a clear thought process of, what are we doing here, lads? We're going long. Oh, it looks like Scales about to hit it long. Let's all start and flood the area. And I'm not meaning vacate the midfield as we do at times, but put bodies in decent areas. There's no point that we might play if we can, because Scales might think, well, he's shown for it. He wants it. But the gaffer wants me to go long. Now all of a sudden your mind's melted as you're on the ball. Clear thought process, especially in the opening 20 minutes of a game away from home. We didn't quiet the crowd, and I understand it's extremely difficult to quiet in a crowd when you don't have a possession-based team, but you can slow it down. You can make it really, really slow. You can let Queevy and pick up a yellow card for taking an age to get the ball back into play. I just think we're too nice to play against, and the basics of the game, we get outworked and don't win our duels away from home, and 7 or 8 outfield players not being at the party. We're probably lucky only to lose 1-0.
9: Can I ask an overly simplistic question? It might even be an unanswerable question, and it's related to a comment we got here from Yop Westmeath saying that tactics has nothing to do with it. Finn Azaz's passing percentage last night, he got into some very dangerous positions, but consistently found a Kosovo player with every pass. That's sort of what I'm talking about when I talk about Finn Azaz. I'm not talking about him needing to be a creative number 10. It just seems to be that, like, his passing goes out the window when he plays for Ireland. He had a 71% passing percentage last night. He had 22 of 31 passes were successful. Like, There was a moment where Jason Malumbi got the ball, goes to play a 5-yard pass to Liam Scales, passes out of play. Mm. And I just wonder, like, what is it with the Ireland player? Like, is that a positional thing?
1: So,
9: why do they have such bad passing?
1: Finn is that, so this is where, like, the comment is wrong. Don't just turn it for Ireland and not be able to pass. There's some of all the parts in the team you play for. Finn Azan's last game, not mistaken, or one of his last games for Southampton, they won 4-1 against Bristol City. Mm-hmm. Right? You think he played nice passes in that game? You think he had runners? You think he had people close to him? You think he had wingers join in?
9: But why can't he do the passes that you'd expect him to do?
1: So when he plays sort of on that left-hand narrow channel, whatever. Who does he pass to? Who's gone outside him? Who's gone outside him?
9: There was a stage where he went to play a ball through to Troy Parrott, and he just passes straight to the Kosovo player.
1: Yeah,
9: like,
1: I'm not expecting this whole performance. I'm saying, who does he pass to? Because Liam Scales hasn't gone beyond him once last night. Or if he did, he was lost. Didn't mean to. So who's he passing to? So I just think that's like, in my view, that's, I understand so it's the frustration, but it's like you're a sum of all the parts. Yeah. If Finisaz gets the ball and he's only got one option, Troy, who's surrounded by two or three defensive players, well, of course he's going to play better for Southampton, who are bossing games at different stages, not always, but they're chalk and cheese. I don't know. I think his last game was, I think Southampton won 4-1 against Bristol City. But the point is, as a forward player, I can guarantee you, he had more touches and good passes in that game than he did last night. But he had more options and more runners and more people coming from different areas. And his team were better structured than what Ireland were last night. Mm-hmm. And again, I don't know. I didn't know I was anti-Heimer, but maybe I am. But they were probably better coached Southampton in the last game.
9: Yeah.
1: Than what Ireland were last night.
9: There's a good few comments in here, Colm. Will I get to someone?
2: I wonder, what you mean
1: the helmet on?
2: What you mean they don't know, you didn't know you're anti-Heimer?
1: You said I've sort of been, what was the word you used?
2: You were sceptical, but that was more so at the start about how he started. Yeah, but there was that middle section where it was like the Portugal game and the Hungary game, and it was amazing all of a sudden.
1: But you shouldn't, like, I don't know, like, you should only say what you see. There should be nothing personal in that, you say.
2: Nothing personal. No,
1: that's what I mean.
2: The tactics.
1: So, but I thought Heimer started really slow in the Irish international job. And I think he had a really good period.
2: Yeah.
1: But last night, you have to say what you see. I can't see any tactical awareness from him or his staff last night. And there's people on the staff that I'd be friendly with.
2: Yeah.
1: But I just thought last night they were really poor.
2: You're spot on with the Bristol City game. Yeah, it was two games ago, 4-1. Azaz got the fourth. Played very well in the team. Yeah, go ahead.
9: Like, I don't know. I'm not expecting miracles, but I do wonder why we see Ireland players not be able to play a 5-yard pass.
3: Do you remember the first one where Mariki's shot got cleared off the line by
2: Malumbi?
3: Yeah, Malumbi. Did you see the tackle by Jacob Ryan on the halfway line? He goes in to make a tackle half-heartedly, and he must. Alarm bells have got to be ringing. You're the centre half on the halfway line. If you lose that tackle, they're in business here. And he goes in and he doesn't get the ball, and he half-hearted foul on the Kosovo player, but he lets him go. And you're thinking, Jake, take him out. You've just got to take him out. Do the right thing, and they're the basics of the game, Cullum. If you're the centre half jumping on the halfway line, you've got to take something, whether it's the ball or the player, take something. And we got away with it because Malumbi does excellently to clear the ball off the line. But it's those little basics of the game. If you're going to go full-heartedly and win something, whether it's the player or the ball, they can't both go past you.
9: Plenty of comments coming in on the YouTube stream. One that I want to get to first because it's kind of directed at me. Pat O'Brien says, that's completely wrong about Scales. He's the main man passing out from the defence in Celtic. Hart's literally targeted pressing him, so Trusty would have to pass in the last game of the season. He is the main man that carries the ball out of the Celtic defence, and he's not very good at it. That was my point. It's like, that is his weakness. He's a really good defender. I like Liam Scales.
1: I love how Enda loves getting his Celtic sort of in the middle of an argument today. Colin on Manchester United, at least.
2: You were the one mentioned United today.
9: If you ask Celtic Twitter, I'm like Liam Scales' PR man. But that's his weakness. He's not very good at carrying the ball out from the defence. Somebody else, Dara Keogh, says, Parrott is literally what Beale was to Wales. There's zero reason for taking him off. Awful decision unless there's extreme fatigue or injury, which there wasn't. Only for Parrott, we would never have been pushed up.
2: You wanted him off earlier.
1: I'm saying he would have been empty. Like, the tank was empty earlier because of the run he'd done.
9: The problem he's not Gareth Bale.
1: But at the same time, Bale still need a structured team behind him.
2: Yeah,
1: to make the win,
2: well, indeed,
1: and the big moments.
2: Yeah.
1: We should be closer to the Wales than we currently are.
2: Yes.
1: Yes. We don't have a Gareth Bale to win the big moments. I get that.
2: Yeah. But none of us are asking for a Gareth Bale, are we? Like, that's not really our point. Yeah, obviously, of course, but
3: If you're part of that Kosovo team and you see Troy Parrott coming off with 10 minutes to go.
2: Yeah, definitely. You're happy thinking,
3: happy days. Because as soon as Troy got the ball, the Kosovo team were swamping on him. They were obviously worried about him. You see the back of him.
1: But Keith, in so many games, and you know what it's like. So, you know, when you have someone's measure, the two centre halves probably 20 minutes before that were like, he's gone now. But we just need to be tuned into him. If he gets a chance, he might score. Because they've obviously done the homework video analysis of him before. But at the same time, they're probably looking at Troy going, we have this kid in our pocket last night.
3: Even the Irish players, Vinny, they must be looking, thinking, really? Troy? Yeah, I mean, we wouldn't have took Robbie off. Robbie Keane wouldn't have been coming off in an important game towards the end of a game, even if he'd had a stinker. If he hadn't have touched the ball for 90-odd minutes, we'd have left Robbie on thinking, just if he gets a chance, he'll score. I thought it was... And he hasn't played every minute of every game for Real Betis. So I don't think load management would have been a big thing for him. But there is another three games to go, and possibly that's in Hamer's thinking.
9: Carl Daly says, bleeding Malogian, lads.
3: Malogian's a great word, isn't it? You can't say Malogian without thinking about Brian Kerr, can you?
9: Yeah, Malogian. I really, really thought we were better than this. More fool me, says Neil. Kosovo and about 15 other teams are more technically advanced than us and control games better than us. Gordon at England said similar. Teams in this part of the world can't control the tempo. I thought that was really interesting. That was Kieran O'Leary said that. And that was really interesting from Anthony Gordon saying, we're England, why are we trying to play like Spain?
2: He's been away for a few months. He's come back that's not how we do it in Spain.
9: I think he's had his eyes open as well. He's like, God, we're nowhere near that.
3: We're trying to bring three cheers for Kosovo here, lads. If they don't win the Nations League, there's no justice. They're not that good.
2: If that Mariki doesn't win player tournament, there's no justice.
9: Donica says, same old problem, real lack of quality in midfield. I don't think we've had many great performances. This campaign will be another battle to stay in the group. HH's in-game management worries me too. We actually can't be relegated from this Nations League Group C, so that's positive.
3: Yeah, I felt like we were in a battle for second. I think we all believe that Austria are going to win the group and we're in a battle for second. I feel like we're already in a battle for third now.
2: Well, Israel lost 3-1. Yeah, it was 1-1 with Austria until injury time, and Austria got 2 at the end.
9: Controversial celebration in that game as well.
2: Yeah, sending off for Israel, because of the celebration, which I'm sure you can see for yourselves online. You can make up your own mind about what he was intending.
9: Couple more quick ones. We had no outlet on the left side with Scales, albeit a better defender than Manning, but it would have been good to give us more options going forward. That was from Jop Westmeath. And simple but effective from Declan, he says, just a very limited squad. And then the final comment I'll go to is, nicest thing by far last night, Colin, was Germany's kit. The black strip was a thing of beauty. This is, and should be noted that it was their, that's their last ever Adidas kit as well. Adidas deal for Germany is coming to an end in November.
2: Oh man, so, they're like the ultimate Adidas side.
3: Yeah. Is it black? Because I heard it described as navy, but it was black to me last night.
2: Dress fiasco on the internet in 2015. Yeah, you texted me about the jersey.
3: Yeah, I thought it was 42. First time I seen it last night, I thought it was really nice. And the old school Adidas sign is lovely.
1: You see Jürgen Klopp's boots now.
3: Yeah, the old school Preds. Yeah, remember them.
9: Absolute class. Speaking of coaching, by the way, did you see the clip going around of Jürgen Klopp magically making the German team all press at the same time?
2: Oh, he did a little gesture.
9: They zoomed in on him. He goes like this, and the entire team moves.
2: Yeah, sorry, let's talk about nice football for a second there. That Dutch assist last night from Van Bommel's young fella.
3: Yeah.
2: Outside of the right foot, it is a thing of beauty.
3: Is it Ruben? I shouldn't be gambling on his first name. I think it's Ruben.
2: He rolled that dice and he got it.
3: Unbelievable pass. To see that, like you can look at it on the TV and think, oh yeah, good ball. But at pitch level, to see where Cody Gakpo is when he releases that pass with the outside of his right foot is unbelievable. It's a brilliant finish from Gakpo. But every now and then the assist makes the goal, and that assist makes that
2: gorgeous
3: goal.
2: I just want to point out as well something that's been noted here. Jason Knight in the mix zone last night afterwards, he was on about what's happening this weekend. He says, I don't think the game should be going ahead, but it is going ahead. And we'll have a deeper talk about it and what that means. We'll get our thoughts as a group and go from there. So they're meeting today. Let's hear from Daryl Shea, shall we? He actually got player of the match from television. It's always difficult because you have to pick an Irish player. It's like, who are you going to pick? Can't always be Cuevan Kelleher or Troy Parr. So give it to Daryl Shea. Anyway, here he is speaking with David Wilson afterwards.
10: Quite a number you had enough there today, which is very unlike this Ireland team, especially under Hamer Grimson. Why do you think the reasons were for that tonight?
11: For what, sorry?
10: For having an off day.
11: An off day. Look, football, it can happen. Do you know what I mean? It's a tough sport. You're against an opposition who are a good opposition. You know, there's a lot to be said for how well they've been doing. Like, obviously they're ranked below us, but they're a team that's been improving vastly, and they've got some really good players. Obviously an off day is really disappointing for us to come away from home and not get a result, but yeah, lots of things can happen. It's obviously a game of margins at times as well. And like I said, if we come away here with a nil all draw, we're probably thinking differently slightly. But this is football and you've got to get the consequences from that.
10: Lads, he was a proud day for you as a captain of the country as well. How are you going to pick up the lads over the next few days?
11: Yeah, of course, it's a massively proud moment to the captain of my country. I love playing for my country and it's a massive honour. So to have the pride of wearing the armband and, you know, leading the lads out was amazing. Yeah, we've got to dust ourselves down now, get together. It's important we all get together and we become as one and we learn. We need to learn. If we don't learn, you know, we can't improve and we can't make nights like this hopefully not happen again.
2: Can I just pick up there on one of the comments that Enda read out, the penultimate one, I think. We're just a very limited bunch of players. We've thought about this a lot this morning. Can I actually just get both of your reaction to that statement? The overriding statement of whatever you want to do, whatever about Azaz in possession and the emphasis on Troy Parrott and the formation of what we should pick and too many centre-halves and bringing the wing-backs. Does it ultimately come back to just a limited generation? What do you think about that statement, Vinny?
1: Disagree. I think, yes, we are obviously the days of

0: situation, and we didn't have it last night. So I think it's the first time in a long time. I think the manager and the staff have to take more responsibility than the players last night, in my view.
1: Okay.
2: I'd probably agree with it. But that doesn't give...
1: statement.
2: Yeah, I doesn't give the lads a pass to go and get beat by Kosovo and Armenia away from home. There's still avenues and tactical setups that we can employ to be able to beat these type of teams. But if you're going to misplace passes in the middle of the park, if you're going to be outworked and not win your duels, you're always going to get turned over away from home. So tactics probably are secondary in this situation. You've got to work as hard as the opposition, minimise your mistakes. And if you do that, then tactics come into play. But tactics are secondary, and we didn't get up to the pitch of the play. We didn't put Kosovo under enough pressure, and ultimately, I think Kosovo probably came away from that game thinking that was easy enough. Probably should have won by more, which is not a great thing for Ireland to be saying after.
1: Watching what's happening against Austria,
2: we'll get B. They're still a decent team, Austria. I know they've got a couple of aging players, but they're still a decent team. They'll knock the ball around really, really well. I imagine they will have the lion's share of the ball, Austria. And then you're looking at us to think, you know, can we defend well for large periods of the game? Probably not, which is, you know, something that really needs to be looked in given the quality of defender that we have. I mean, Quiveen is one of the better goalkeepers in the Premier League. We have a decent back five, back three, whichever way you want to put it. At the top end of the park, we have Troy, who, you know, we all know has a little bit about him. The big, big problem area is the midfield. And that's the glue. That's the position of the park that knits everything together. And until we get somebody in there that can keep the ball or flick one around the corner or dictate the tempo, we're just going to struggle.
0: We're not going to get someone, though, Keith. There's no one waiting in the wings, and that's why we've got to come up with a different way. So I think, I think both myself and Keith said that the Israel game isn't an excuse for what went on last night. I don't think it is. But at the same time, got to give some sympathy to the players and the situation they're in and the staff they're in. It's been a difficult week for them. And to be honest, Colin, I think there's so much said about it. I have a good feeling that the Irish players might pull out this game.
1: Really?
0: Yeah, a real good feeling. And I don't know anyone well enough in the squad anymore.
1: Yeah, just
0: that I used to know. I just think there's such a weight of pressure on friends and family that I think they've been left in a horrendous situation. I have a feeling that they might feel, do you know what, it's best to walk away from this game this week. I think that's what could come out of that meeting today.
1: I'll take this opportunity actually to know just our plan as well. Monday morning show, it'll be a bit different from what you think, because obviously we spent the first hour today talking about the football. We won't actually be doing that on Monday morning. We'll be the performance rank as usual. We'll still do our sports show. But we're not broadcasting either of the Israel games. So both this Sunday and Sunday week. We actually do have the rights to cover both games, but we've decided not to. We won't be covering the sporting context. So we'll talk about the fixtures themselves, but... And we'll have a reporter there as well, on the ground, in person, but we'll actually be talking about the event in the wider news context, so it's very different to what we normally do, rather than the action on the pitch. And quite simply, it's, you don't need us to justify it, but we don't believe the match should be going ahead. And feel the people of Gaza have been abandoned by both FIFA and UEFA, refusing to expel Israel from the competition. So, just want to get that out there. We're making... no huge song and dance about it, but Monday morning show will not be a debrief of the game itself, but we will talk about the event. Just before we leave you go, Vinny, back to the football to wrap it up from the Kosovo debrief. A team and group of players that don't suit football, that don't suit playing football, and is magnified when playing teams that aren't top tier, need to be realistic about the quality of the players. You were said there to Keith, look, we're not going to be able to change too many things. What can we do in this window that's a little bit different?
0: Put Parrott and Eda together, for example.
1: Yeah,
0: put them together and say, right, if that means playing, that's the point, if that means playing five centre halves, Keith, to allow two up front and a three-man midfield. And, for example, Troy, when we don't have the ball, like we watch in the Premier League every week or even the Championship, when we don't have the ball, just come into a mid-block and the two centre-forwards become your two in a low sort of block.
1: Yeah.
0: No problem. Or then when we're building up, if every so often that midfield need another pass, Troy comes into the sort of half position.

0: position, they're calling that 9.5. Mm-hmm. I don't know what we used to call the Teddy Sheringham role when we played. But that position, what? Teddy Sheringham role, when we used to have two up front, and then all of a sudden you start seeing the odd player drift in, it was the Teddy Sheringham role. And all of that stuff. So if that means five centre-halves, the challenge with that would be one of them, one of those wing-backs should be Chidozie to get us up the pitch and add in the attack and play. It was a very simple solution. Mm. And it's getting the best out of the group you have. And at least if Chidozie, and that's why I tried to create a picture. If Chidozie goes off and we're dominant in the game, off you go and almost play right wing.
1: Yeah.
0: Jake O'Brien does what he does at everything. Goes into the right back position. Scales come in at left back. We're solid back four. We've two in front of them. But we've got Ida up front. We've got Troy up front. And we've got Chidozie joining in. And to Keith's point, and every so often in the game, do the Darren Randolph. Get out your feet. Shell it. Ida goes up for it. Troy picks up the second. And we're up the pitch 70 yards. I'm not a rocket scientist coming up with that, but you have to have worked on that, you have to have spoken about that, and you have to be brave to do that.
2: You know, one thing I can't remember anybody running beyond Troy last night. You know, is Az getting beyond them or somebody giving us a bit of penetration? Because if Troy wants to come, somebody has to stretch the game. Yeah, and it doesn't, every movement has a counter movement, and it seems like one individual moves and then somebody looks at it and goes, oh, that must be me now. Mm. But we're too far off for it to have any sort of weight in the game.
1: 8:46 a.m. on Friday mornings off the ball breakfast. It is cosy season. It's getting darker and wetter, but that doesn't mean it has to all be doom and gloom. Because it does mean that the maple spice syrup from Braeburn Coffee is also back. You can do it, you can add it to any drink or do it any way you like, whether that's a cappuccino or a flat white. In the words of Chris Eubank, another spice to your life. With Braeburn's maple spice syrup, available now for the autumn season. Thankfully, that's not just the read. It comes with a quiz question from my right honourable colleague.
3: Yeah, so this is right. To win €100 Braeburn voucher.
1: Ooh,
0: so for me and Keith?
3: Yeah, well, you just can enter if you want.
1: You don't need that money.
0: Is your coffee, Keith? Well,
2: it depends on the point of the day.
0: No, I'm talking about
3: the type of coffee.
2: I go like double espresso first thing in the morning and gravitate towards the lattes as we get into the later morning. So a proper kick.
1: How many coffees a day would you have?
0: None.
1: Really?
0: Yeah, don't.
2: Your tea drinker?
0: Yeah, I drink about 40 cups of tea. But if it was gone coffee, I'd just go, like, I call it the girly coffee. I don't know why, but.
2: Loads of milk and froth and all that.
0: Guinness, all in the same taste buds of me, just doesn't sit well with me. Or Beamish. Beamish and Endless T-shirt there.
3: Yeah. Our question for today is very, very simple.
1: That's all there.
3: This is a very simple question. So if you don't get this now, you don't actually deserve the Braeburn voucher. So you mentioned Van Bommel playing for the Netherlands last night. You got his son's first name. I want simply to put, who's the father? What's his first name?
1: Yeah.
3: Because he's simply known as Van Bommel.
1: Mm.
3: What's his first name? Texas 087-918-180.
0: That's not that simple. I have to think about that.
1: Ah, you do know it. I know you know it.
0: I know, but it's not that simple, Andy.
2: Enforcer, wasn't he? That was how you describe Van Bommel.
1: But he could play a bit, couldn't he?
2: He had a bit, but...
3: Enforcer until he came up against a real enforcer.
1: One of Frank Rijkaard's generals in the Barcelona midfield. I think he was, you know. I think he was before Iniesta. He was alongside Xavi. Mid-2000s. Anyway, name that Van Bommel. Mm. All right, Vinny, thanks a million.
0: Thanks very much.
1: That was really enjoyable. Thank you. Let's hear from Jason Knight, lastly, from the Irish camp.
4: They're obviously a good team, but I thought we defended superbly for the majority of the game. It's a killer blow towards the end just to concede a goal like that and to start off the campaign like that is certainly not the way we wanted to go.
5: It was a tough battle in midfield as well. It was a bit, quite hard to get to grips with the game as well and to try and keep your foot in the ball.
4: Oh, look, it was tough for both sets of teams trying to play much football out there, I think. It was a good battle. I think, wouldn't say neither team got through the lines too much. It wasn't one of those games, but it was always going to be one moment, I think, and they had it. So that's the disappointing thing.
5: Is perhaps one of the most disappointing things that you failed to create enough chances, and from an attacking point of view as well, there wasn't too many chances created by Ireland tonight.
4: No, I think maybe the final ball. Because I think we got up around their box a number of times, maybe just let ourselves down, maybe the last pass, or maybe trying to ask Troy to do too much on his own up there. So that's something we can look at. But I think it was an even game. I don't think there was too much around the boxes. I think it was going to be one moment and they took it.
5: Lastly, going forward, what you need to improve on over the next couple of games?
4: I think that's it. I think we need to create more chances and try and get our front players into the game more and give them more opportunities to try and win the game for us. Because, like I said, the defending was quite good, but we need to score more goals as well.
1: We lost Keith Tracy as well there to Vinnie Perth. They both left. Mm-hmm. Keith, Friday morning, buddy. How are you?
2: I'm very well. Very well. How are you?
1: High five there, because it's a bit far away. Remember COVID? Remember that?
2: COVID? You had the COVID high five. Yeah.
1: Did you mind COVID?
2: Not particularly. I have a very small circle.
1: I could see you enjoying it.
2: I wouldn't go as far to say I enjoyed it, but...
1: You're like, comfortable.
2: Yeah, I don't go out, you know, and socialise an awful lot. You know, you might see me sitting in a coffee shop, but other than that, you know, I didn't miss out on too much.
1: You didn't miss out on the Stephen Reid interview we did during the week either.
2: No.
1: You watched it back?
2: I watched it back,
1: former teammate of yours.
2: Mm.
1: It was an enjoyable conversation.
2: Yeah,
1: he's gone on
2: to do great things, hasn't he, really?
1: He has. It was very interesting because he stepped away from football then went back in, and the counselling thing has always been a prevalent part.
2: I had no idea about the panic attacks and stuff like that.
1: Yeah, well, it's so funny because he said, you know, I suppose as a footballer, like you've talked to us loads of times about the dressing room dynamics. I'd say everyone here in some shape or form, if you played sport, would have experienced the dressing room and what that's like. And I suppose you are hiding a lot. If you're feeling in any way vulnerable, don't show that.
2: But obviously Reid didn't, you know, verbalise it at the time. No. He didn't show it at the time. And, you know, everybody gets a certain level of butterflies, but mine was a nervous anticipation, but it was sort of bordering on fear, but not really entering into fear for me. I was nervously looking forward to the game.
1: It was always strange, I was always relaxed
2: and calm.
1: Really?
2: Yeah, never.
1: What's the most nervous you were? Is there any particular game that stands out? Like, I suppose the obvious would be like your first Irish cap for the senior
2: maybe
1: team.
2: Maybe the first time my Premier League debut was against Everton on the opening game of the season in Goodison. I think we were losing 1-0 and Paul Ince turned around and asked, come on Keith, warm up. And I honestly thought he meant Keith Andrews because I hadn't kicked the ball in the Premier League. So I thought, he's not bringing me on away to Everton the opening game of the season as we're losing. And as I looked, he went, no, you. And oh God. And I had like 2 minutes to go and run up and down the line and get ready. And that was probably the most nervous because those Everton fans are right on your lip as you warm
1: up. It was tight, wasn't it?
2: You hear everything, absolutely everything as you're jogging.
1: How did you do on your debut?
2: I did okay. There was a switch of play. I think it was Andre Ullier, the Dutch right back, had a big switch of play out to Stephen Warnock, but it was under hit and Phil Neville was coming out to get it and I just body checked him and allowed the ball to go to Warnie. He crossed it and I think we scored maybe either 1-1 or 2-1, but I got smashed in the build-up and sort of got like, oh, well done, Keith, but there was very little in
1: it. What was your first touch of the ball, do you remember, in that game?
2: I can't remember my first touch, I just remember being smashed. Yeah. That was it, Phil Neville went through me, but other than that, I can't remember, but yeah, that was probably the most nervous, and the Argentina game against Argentina-Ireland, the opening of the Aviva.
1: Just missed Lionel Messi, he was going off.
2: Yeah, the nerves sort of missed me as Messi was coming off, but never to the point where like I was shaking or thinking, I'm having a panic attack here.
3: You know the panic attack stuff, like I mentioned it to Stephen Reid as well, like I interviewed Georgie Kelly, and he told me he was having panic attacks on the pitch and he thought he was unfit, and it wasn't up until that moment that I realised that was happening to me.
1: You?
3: Mm.
1: You had panic attacks?
3: My entire life, yeah.
2: Do you just feel really out of breath at the start of the game?
3: Mental. You go onto the pitch, it could happen at any moment.
1: This is like sport for you?
3: Yeah, growing up, because I got tested for like asthma and everything because I thought I was, you know, having an asthmatic attack or, you know, I was just going out of breath. It would always happen in moments of like not high intensity running. So like if there was a bit of a scrap or if there was like a hard challenge or if I was like taking someone on and then after the ball went out of play, I'd just be completely out of breath, regardless of what stage of the game it is, but regardless of how long I'd been on or how much I'd been running. And then I realized, like, it's something just clicked with me with Georgie Kelly, the way he was describing it. I was like, I think that's what.
1: So how did you fix it?
3: I suppose, yeah, you have to deal with stuff that's going on off the pitch. Like, it's not really on the pitch stuff that's causing them. It's like things that are going on in your brain that maybe you're not dealing with.
1: As a matter of interest, though, would it just be confined to sport that it would happen?
3: I can only remember them happening in sport.
1: Oh.
2: See, football for me was totally different. Football was an escape. Yeah. When I went onto the pitch, I thought about nothing but football. Now, I might sing the odd song if the play wasn't near me in my head, you know, Journey, Don't Stop Believing. But generally, any sort of bad stuff that was happening in the background of my life went out the window for that 90 minutes. Football was a brilliant escape for me.
3: I'd be similar. Like, there'd be nothing going on in my brain. It would just be whatever way it's coming out when I was playing football. I was like,
2: strange,
1: yeah. If you missed the Stephen Reid interview, you can watch it back wherever you get your Off the Ball podcast. But here's a snippet of it. Have a listen.
6: Keith Tracy says, "I'll tell him I said hi."
7: Keith, tell him I said hi.
6: It's in times of Blackburn together. What was Keith Tracy, the footballer, like? Because we have him in here all the time, Stephen. He's a regular. He has his own slot in this.
7: I watched some of his clips. Keith, he's doing great.
6: Yeah.
7: He's not changed too much, to be fair. I think obviously certain elements, I'm sure he's changed, but I loved Keith. You know, I loved the players like him that are just, you know, little scallywags, really. Just little, to put it nicely.
1: That's Stephen Reid there.
2: If that's nicely, what's badly? That's putting it nicely. Oh, God. To be fair, I had a lot of nicknames at Blackburn. Scallywag, I never got told to my face, but clearly that was one.
3: The definition of a scallywag, by the way, is an old-fashioned term for a mischievous person, a rascal, or a scamp.
1: That's endearing.
3: Behaves badly in a harmless or amusing way.
2: Yeah. To be fair,
3: Scamp is less...
2: At that stage in my career, I was an absolute nuisance. I was probably drunk more times than I was sober. I remember being in the physio room with Reedy, and I'd annoyed the physios. I think I probably turned up late or something, and he said, "Look, you just get into the gym and we'll treat the first team players." And we had a speed bag connected to the ceiling and the floor, so it was like hanging like that, and the speed bag is in the middle with two like metal hooks. As I walked past, I just swung a dig at it, swung around, hit me in the temple and knocked me out. Need paper stitches in me temple and all.
1: Bloody hell.
2: So you can imagine Reedy being told, that little Irish fella Keith is really annoying me. I've sent him in the gym, and then they look into the gym and I'm on my back after being knocked out by a speed bag. Just mischievous. Really,
1: you know,
2: mischievous.
1: That is the first Keith Friday today. Your most painful injury.
2: Oh. The double hernia wasn't great. That hurt.
1: That's quite common in football, is it? Top level. But hernias a lot.
2: I have here, this might be a bit of too much sharing, but I had an undescended testicle as a child. I had to have an operation to get my testicle descended, I suppose. And
1: I hope people are tuning in right now.
2: Yeah.
1: Just right there.
2: Our context, Pete.
3: Into the buffet thing.
2: to have that operation again, and when they staple it back together to get the staples out. I mean, I remember going back to Preston probably 3 days after that operation, and they're massaging me scars, trying to break down the scar tissue and taking the staples out. That was really hard. But my back injury in 2019, I wasn't even at a club. I was flirting with going to Sligo.
1: Yeah.
2: But that, I was on my back for probably 12 weeks, 3-hour back operation. It was really sore. You need to learn how to walk again and all that. It was sore, really sore.
1: Yeah, the back is everything, isn't it?
2: I used to have to get every 6 months, I had to get cortisone injections into my knee because I have a bit of a meniscus issue, and every now and then it just, in the winter, it gets really sore and stiff. So getting a needle injected into that every couple of months would be quite painful as well.
1: Send us your most painful injuries. 0879 180 180. We'll read out the best ones. We're just kind of touching this already. Dressing room routine. 15 minutes before kickoff, Keith, we'll make it easy. 3 o'clock Saturday, so 3:15. You head back into the dressing room after the final warm up on the pitch. What's your routine?
2: I wasn't very superstitious, so there was nothing set in stone. It would be very different depending on whether I'm starting or whether I'm on the bench. If I'm on the bench, I would probably take myself away from the starting 11 and start messing with the subs, just start being really lighthearted. There was, Tonka, our Mike Bassett England manager, there'd be his little routine going around, you know, where he used to look for his arse in the dressing room and with a pair of slips on. I used to do silly stuff like that just to keep it really lighthearted, but you've got to sense the tone. Sometimes the dressing room is, you know, a happy-go-lucky area. Sometimes it's on edge and you're like, oh, I'll leave that for today. So it depends on who we're playing, if I'm starting, if I'm not starting, what mood I'm in. But generally...
1: What do you like if you're starting? If you were messing as a sub, what would you like when you were starting?
2: I'd be a little bit more tuned in, getting ready, but always relaxed and calm. Would do my socks at the last minute, do my shin guards at the last minute. I wouldn't like having them on too early. Yeah, maybe get a little... Do you know what I used to love a little hit off before I go out? Smelling salts. You ever had a smelling salt? You think you're awake now. Get your nostrils around the smell itself.
1: Now. A couple of non-football ones here, non-sport ones. I spoke in confidence with you last week about a flight that I was on.
2: Yeah.
1: The landing. A lot of screaming going on. A lot of screaming.
2: Was there like a...
1: It was one of those... You know, the wings like, whoa. And then it goes, whoa, again. Yeah. And then you're front. I was for sure certain they're going to abandon this. They're going to take off again. And then we went down with a thud. And then everyone, all those screamers get very embarrassed all of a sudden.
2: Was there a little ripple of applause?
1: Yeah.
2: And the landing.
1: Never joined in those.
2: No, neither did I.
1: What's the worst flight you've been on? You've been on plenty.
2: Oh, I've been on a lot of bad ones.
1: You're a good flyer though, aren't you? You don't mind it?
2: Yeah, it's sort of, I'm just in that vein of thinking that it's out of my hands. Nothing I can do. Once I step on the plane, it is what it is. The worst one I've ever been on was my Irish under-21's debut. We were playing Montenegro away. And we chartered a flight, so I think there was like 30 of us, including staff and everything. And it was a proper big plane. It wasn't like a small chartered flight. It was a big flight, and there were spare seats all over the place. The air hostess was like, no, you need to sit on this side, you need to sit on that side. So they're distributing the weight and all that stuff. And it was really eerie. So we took off. Everything was grand. The pilot comes on the thing. He says, look, we're Montenegro apparently is surrounded by mountains, so we need to get over the peak of this mountain, and then it'll be quite steep on the way down, so no need to be alarmed, it's going to be steep. Okay, no problem. We're up, we get hit by lightning, so big blue flash, electrics go on the flight. The pilot can't speak to us anymore. We circle, just going around in circles for about 2 hours with no communication from anybody, but eventually he goes down like, oh, here we go, here's this steep one. We land, and he walks out of the cockpit and says, lads, we were hit by lightning, we'd no electrics, we'd nothing. We had to get the same plane back 48 hours later. And with that steep takeoff over the mountains, yeah, that was scary. I've been in one, I flew back from America to Shannon. Remember, you had to go through Shannon before you went to America? And as we were taking off from Shannon to go back to Dublin, we had to abandon the takeoff because chairs just started falling. So a lot of people got off in Shannon and weren't coming to Dublin. So this big 747 jet had loads of spare seats. And as we hit speed to take off, chairs just start collapsing. Like, dum, dum, dum, like a game of Cluedo. Just start falling everywhere. And the takeoff was abandoned. We had to get a different flight.
1: Never
2: back
1: heard
2: to
1: the
2: Dublin.
1: Likes.
2: Yeah, I've been on a lot of dodgy flights.
1: Yeah, I look at you now. No problem to you. And last one, do you have any phobias?
2: Plenty.
1: Most people are afraid of spiders' heights. I myself can't watch people brush their teeth.
2: That's strange, that.
1: Can't watch it.
2: What is it? The noise?
1: The foam.
2: The foam?
1: And I have to start teaching the toddler now. It's very tough for me.
2: Is that a phobia? Is there a name for that?
1: I've spent my life saying this to people. Most people are like, ah, oh, you freak. And then one or two people be like, oh, me too. Like a real life Reddit thread.
8: It's more of a gag reflex though, is it? Than a phobia.
1: It's just I can't deal with, you know, you see, and also on movies and TV they do it all the time where characters are talking while they're brushing their teeth. So I have to look away, and you know, they'd be talking to the phone, be going down their mouths, and I'm even talking it out loud now. It's getting sick.
2: Yeah. It's strange. Well, I've nothing with spiders. I'm the designated spider getter in our house. I don't like rats. Don't like mice. Anything that's never quite in your eye line and is quick scares the living daylights out of me. Snakes scare the living daylights out of me.
1: When would you encounter a snake?
2: I've been to America every now and then, and I've gone to, you know, the parks and safaris and stuff you get to do, but snakes in general scare the living daylights out of me. But here's one in confidence I've never told anybody.
1: Yeah.
2: Dentists.
1: Oh, yeah.
2: Terrified. I got Blackburn Rovers thrown out of the dentist, expelled from the dentist. I got a smack of a ball in the side of the mouth, and I chipped one of my back teeth on a Friday. So the doctor, Dave Fever, said, look, we'll go into Clitheroe, we'll go and see the club dentist, and we'll shoot you down to London for the game on Saturday.
1: Yeah.
2: So when I got to the dentist, Dave, the physio, told the dentist, look, he could be drug tested tomorrow after the game, so there's no painkillers, you just have to go and do what you need to do. That was excruciating. And I'm effing and jeffing as everything's going into my mouth. And yeah, the dentist were from Northern Ireland, the lady from Northern Ireland, and when I left the physio, or when I left the dentist, sorry, they got a phone call about 20 minutes after saying, no more Blackburn Rovers players at this dentist, yeah. Mark Hughes had a bit of a war with me. But they did, they gave me a pass. The Blackburn staff gave me a pass. And maybe it's because you're Irish, you know, that you came across a little bit more aggressive than you actually were. I thought she was from Belfast. The dentist was from Belfast, but, you know, I'm scared stiff.
1: Are you also afraid of Hamer Hagrimsson? You as a dentist skeptic?
3: No, it's uncomfortable more than fearful.
2: It's the noise.
3: I just know, yeah.
2: That's really good.
1: That's a very good impression there.
3: Worst flight for me was I once took a sleeping tablet on a plane one time and it did knock me out. So I just lived in this weird purgatory of like trying desperately to fall asleep and couldn't do it. But also like not aware enough to be able to like get up. So it was just like leathered to the seat.
1: Like nice. In the Wolf of Wall Street.
3: It was, like it was a 14-hour flight.
1: Do you have any phobias in there?
3: No, I don't think so. No. Heights. I'm not great with heights. I get a little bit dizzy when I'm like, if I'm on a bridge or something and I look over, I'm like, I just imagine myself just jumping.
1: Apparently that's a thing.
3: It's
1: an overwhelming
3: first thing comes in my head
1: to jump.
3: What if I just jump off here?
2: My wife does that, but I'm not jumping off buildings on the side of roads. She'll get the oars, she'll just run. And you're like, I have to hold her hand next to roads here. She's
1: constantly trying to get away.
2: I don't know what it is, right?
1: All right, let us know your phobias. 0879-180-180. We'll get to as many as possible. 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
1: Yes, the United Rugby Championship 2026-27 season starts tonight. Two of the four provinces are in action. Connacht are against the Stormers at home and Ulster entertain Edinburgh. Both of those games start at 7:45 and then tomorrow at 12:30 in the afternoon, Leinster are in South Africa to play the Lions, and at 5:30 tomorrow evening, Munster entertain Glasgow Warriors. Alan Quinlan, good morning. How are you?
11: Morning.
1: You well?
11: How are you?
1: Very well, thank you. Talk to us, the two of you actually, about first day of the season nerves. And is the first game of the season actually a little bit different to every game that follows just because you're back?
11: It depends what level you're at. I think if you're an international, well, we're not seeing the internationals out this weekend, I think, with the exception, I think, of Robert Balakun, isn't it, for Ulster. He obviously didn't have a lot of rugby last year, minutes under the belts, but I think most people, you want pre-season to be over. It's difficult. I don't know what it's like for soccer players, but they're probably not lifting the same kind of weights and doing the same strength conditioning. Certainly the endurance and the fitness stuff would be difficult, and it's the dreaded time for any player. I think you just want to get going and get playing. I think for me it's pretty obvious. You're a rugby player, or you're whatever sport you're in, you want to play matches, and that's what you want to do, but get in the best shape possible. And then you mentioned, I think sometimes you might, people on the outside mightn't think what's it like for players in their own individual, trying to make an impression with a coach, trying to get back in an Irish team, trying to get on a provincial team, young lads trying to bed in and have their confidence. So I think more so for the younger players, they would probably have a little bit more of, you know, a little bit of nerves, excitement, but nerves as well. So for me, it was all about trying to get up to speed and trying to get matches under your belt. Look, let's be honest. First league game of the season isn't like a big European game or stepping out in the Aviva for an international. So it's a little bit different, but managing that emotion and getting yourself right, and for all the coaches, I think that's where good management and coaching comes in. It, you know, you give the expectation of players what you expect them, you individually and collectively, and you try and stick to your plan and simplify it. And I suppose when you have a bit of experience coming out the other side, Keith, it's you can tell young lads all that, but, you know, I think there will be plenty of guys going out this weekend. They'll be have a little bit of nerves and a little bit of drive and motivation to stand out this season and maybe not just play with their provinces, but maybe push on into an Irish squad.
2: I think you start to get a feel for where you are with the manager, because when you're doing pre-season, it's all running and times and, you know, body fats and this, that and the other. But when the season starts and the manager puts up his four starting 11, you get an insight into where you are in the pecking order. So in terms of nerves, I wouldn't have been overly nervous for the first game of the season. You're probably getting more nervous as the game goes on, and, you know, points become more and more valuable as the season wears on. But the opening game of the season for me was just a feeling out process. Like, am I as fit as everybody else? Have I done enough work? Am I, what sort of shape am I in compared to the teams we're playing against? I was basically just trying to find out where you are in terms of how well your pre-season has gone. But in terms of nerves, no more nervous than I would have been in that
11: game. You might only have a few younger players might be a little bit nervous stepping up into the group and having to perform. And then they get through a game and they feel part of something and they start to grow and flourish and stuff like that. But the sports psychology, in particularly in professional teams, is second to none.
2: When I was talking about making my debut against Everton, the instructions I got when I was coming off the bench was, don't embarrass yourself, son.
6: Wow, in that same game that you're talking about,
2: Paul Ince put his arm around me as the board was coming up, and that was the instructions.
6: Is that helpful?
2: Not really, no.
11: I didn't realise
2: I might have embarrassed myself.
11: That's not great.
2: Yeah.
11: It would not be better to say, go out and enjoy yourself.
6: Yeah, yeah.
2: No, there was
11: you're good enough to be here and show us what you can do. That's kind of a little go, a little bit of confidence booster.
6: Would there be a spring in your step if the club you were at signed a new left-sided player? Or if Munster bought another flanker, would you be a bit more like, I got to show my worth?
11: Oh, absolutely. Yeah. Particularly towards the end of my career, there was different players came in. And I think at one point I was hanging about my last year, whether I'd get a contract or not. And I was half in, half out. January came, and that's usually when, you know, you'd kind of be signed or not signed. And I think my contract went on till the end of February, start of March. There was talks George Smith was signing, and that was a difficult period. You know, when Jim Williams signed for Munster, he was a direct kind of... Now, you know, both of us could play in across the back row, and it's a little bit... You have a little bit of room to manoeuvre in the back row, because sometimes, you know, you can play in the different positions, but if it's a specific position and someone signs, particularly when it's a big name overseas international, of course, that would drive you on. And coaches do that sometimes. They strengthen... It's nowadays, you know, strength and depth and rotation and, you know, guys coming on. You're not a sub anymore, really, even though if you're not in the starting 11 or 15, you know, you're part of a group, and you could be on the bench one week. That doesn't mean you could be an international on the bench coming on, make an impact. You could start the next week. So there's a lot of rotation. So it's a little bit different.
6: Yeah. We're going to talk about players that can make an impact this season for all four Irish provinces. We'll get your predictions. It's the best time of the year to do it before a ball is thrown. But all four provinces have named their team and their bench for the games. We'll go in chronological order, and you can bring in your predictions and players to watch out for in this. Connacht entertaining the Stormers tonight. The big team news, Mac Hansen's back, starts after nearly a year out. And the Loosehead prop Francois Van Wyk makes his debut from the start.
11: Yeah, I think Mac Hansen coming back is exciting for everyone, and for Irish rugby, for Andy Farrell, for November. He's been outstanding for Ireland the last number of years, and Connacht as well. So he's a big boost to have him in. You know, we won't see Kieran Frawley for a little bit. The internationals that were away in this summer tour. They signed Will Connors as well. He's not involved. You know, they have an exciting young player. I think Francois Van Wyk is a good signing. He's a big prop and gives him a bit of ballast up front. And if it's one area that maybe you could question and challenge Connacht a little bit is to try and get you know, a bit more physical up front, a little bit more dominance. A lot of good players, and I'm not saying, you know, they're not capable of being physical, but when you step up a level and sometimes they've, you know, they've come up a little bit short, but that stuff doesn't, you don't fix that overnight. I think Connacht players probably listen to me saying that might feel, well, we are very physical and stuff, but just sometimes a bit of size and power and options off the bench. Very talented backline and the brand of rugby they've played, even when they've struggled in the last few years to be up the table. They're a very attractive side to watch and the skill set. And look, they started poorly last season under Stuart Lancaster. He made a lot of changes, and that's something that we'll probably see a little bit in the next couple of weeks, which sometimes you can lose a little bit of continuity but it's about giving players game time and giving them opportunities. But I think they're in a good place. Connacht, there's a fair bit of excitement about them. And, you know, someone like Seamus Hurley-Langton was outstanding. Sean Jansen last year, they had a big, big impact. Their loose forwards are exceptional. And Finlay Beelam, you know, someone who missed out in the summer tour, he's back starting as well. So they're starting to look like they're getting a little bit of depth and some good young players coming through as well underneath. So, they can be optimistic. One player out of that back line I'm looking forward to seeing is Finn Tracy this year. I think he's an exceptional player. He's a great finisher. I suppose when you end up covering a couple under 20 games 2 years ago when he was playing, you know, I thought he was a great finisher and he's great acceleration and pace. And when you have that natural finishing ability, and we saw bits of that last year, John Devine as well in the centre is a really good player as well. So they have some players that can probably kick on and I'm looking forward to seeing them this year. You know, they kind of got themselves into the mix in the end, into the playoffs. They won't want to be leaving it as late this year, but they're in a good place. Look, the URC is getting stronger as well, Cullum. You know, the Stormers are a very powerful side tonight, even though they're missing their internationals as well. So, I think Connacht are expecting to get up and running with a win tonight.
6: The Half Park partnership is reunited here, Ben Murphy and Josh Ioane, and they started so brilliantly together a couple of years ago. The squad depth at 9 for the national team is an area of concern for people after Jamison Gibson Park. Where do we go next there? And, you know, Craig Casey's injury concern. A few options at Leinster. But do you feel that this is a huge season, particularly for Ben Murphy?
11: Not just Ben Murphy, I think Fintan Gunn as well, Matthew Devine, who moved up to Ulster, Nathan Doak. There's a lot of young, exciting players there in the 9 position that have got game time in the last couple of years. I think I mentioned the Matthew Devine one. It's you know, he's going up to Ulster to get more game time to take on, you know, Nathan Doak, and maybe he backs himself to do that. But there is a little bit of Craig Casey's a natural progressor behind Gibson Park, and he's been outstanding, world class for a number of years for Ireland and for Leinster. So sometimes when players like that finish, the gap is a little bit different.
6: Yeah,
11: and I think there's a number of players who have the threshold to kind of challenge and push and bring their own kind of stamp of energy and passing. I think Casey's the best passer probably out of all of them.
6: Yeah.
11: Then you have Doak, Devine, even Ben Murphy. They're all snipers. They can make a lot of line breaks and get their hands in the ball more than just passing off the base of a breakdown.
6: What if Connacht and Ireland missed in Mac Hansen being absent for the last 11 months? And it's the same question for yourself, Keith. And can you think of a player who was out for the bones of a year? It's not so much when he, like, I realised how good he was when he was gone. Everyone knew Mac Hansen's quality. But what has Irish rugby actually been missing?
11: He brings excitement, and he's that maverick type approach and laid back, incredibly talented. You know, he can play, he can kick, he can run, he can pass, he's good in the air. Yeah. Every part of his game is of high quality, and I think sometimes when you see him, you wouldn't go, God, this is someone who's going to go out and dominate, because sometimes he can kind of hover a little bit and then he just comes alive, and I think he sees the game he's excited to play rugby every time, which is having someone like that in your team can ignite people around him, and he tries things, and he's exceptionally good then at doing the simple stuff like, you know, running hard, holding on to the ball. You know, his kicking game is good, and he's a good defender as well. So that's why he's played for Ireland, and he came into the Irish setup a couple of years ago, and he's stood out in international matches. So having someone come back like that, it just lifts the mood of people around him, and he's popular. And you know, off the field, you see funny stuff with him. He's in the stand if he's injured, having a pint with the fans or something, and you know, obviously that's always risky, and I'd be nervous. You know, I could never do that scenario. Not saying that he's.
6: You know, I know what you mean.
11: He just loves. He loves that kind of whole modern world of social media and fun and games and stuff like that. And he's just a really good player. Yeah. So having him back in the group obviously will benefit them.
6: The way that Quinny's described Mac Hansen there, you know, he's a bit of everything. He's a good character. He's funny. Like, does that remind you of anyone in particular when Quinny's going through that type of player?
2: In terms of the injury stuff, when Burnley signed Danny Ings from Bournemouth, I think he had an ACL injury when he first came. And I remember I was on Twitter at the time. Quinny, I'm not on it anymore, thank God. But his Twitter bio was future England international. And we all read it and thought, this guy's a little bit big-headed, isn't he? And then he came back from his ACL and done his right ACL straight away. And he was still telling everybody, no, I'm going to play for England. I'm going to do this, that and the other.
6: Yeah.
2: And we had no idea of how good he was. And then all of a sudden he cleared up with his knees cleared up. And that infectious style, when you've been injured for so long and he comes out and he's doing volleys and, you know, before training, it just perks everybody else up because he's happy to be on the training pitch because he's been injured for so long. But yeah, Ingsy would be one that would remind me of Hansen.
6: And he was right. He played three times for England.
2: He was right in the end, And I was the one who was thrown in his face every single training session, but he had the last laugh. Outstanding player, Danny.
6: How will Connacht do this season, do you think, Lee?
11: Yeah, I think they'll... I think they'll do well. I think they need to start better and try and find that bit of consistency pre-Christmas, because if you can build up a number of wins, not every team will... And as I said, the league has come quite competitive, but I think they'll learn a lot from the second half of last season and limiting mistakes, being stronger defensively, simplifying their game sometimes when they need to, i.e. weather conditions, being away from home, not forcing passes. And there was a lot of that pre-Christmas. So, look, I think they'll do well. I think they'll be in the mix to in the playoffs. I suspect that... you know, they'll be, you know, it's hard to pick a top four. And, well, it's not hard to pick a top four. You know, you're thinking Glasgow, Leinster, the obvious ones, and maybe Bulls, Stormers. They're probably your kind of main ones that you think will be up around, just with squad depth and the squads they have. So if Connacht get a little bit of luck around the injuries, they have strengthened and they've brought in some really good players. So, yeah, I think they're a very capable side, and if they're in the playoffs, you know, and everyone fit and available, they're capable, I think, of you know, going much higher this year.
6: Ulster started home to Edinburgh tonight. A new look Ulster side in many aspects. James McNamee, speaking of long term absences, he's back. He starts at number 8, and then five new signings straight into the 15. When you got Jamie Benson at wing, Martin Maloney in your old position at flank, you got Ben Donnell, you got Eduardo Bello, you got Eli Steinman starting. Ulster ended last season so disappointing, of course, the Challenge Cup final hammering and then missing out in the top 8. How do you think they're going to get on this season?
11: I think they've signed very well.
6: Yep.
11: I think Eli Snyman and Eduardo Bello, Ben O'Donnell, there's three forwards straight in there into those pivotal positions where they have struggled and had some issues over you know, probably a long period of time. Martin Maloney's a hard, tough player. A good back row signing for them as well. He was with Leinster for a number of years and came through the Leinster Academy, was over at Exeter. You know, so there's four new players essentially in there. You could argue that James McNabney is a kind of a new signing this season because he was out for most of last year with an ACL injury. And his threshold and his ability to go higher, I think, is something that I think he has to kick on and maybe, you know, force his way into an Irish squad. You know, he's a big lump. He's a powerful ball carrier. So I think Richie Murphy will be pleased with who he brought in. there's no guarantees that they're all going to hit the ground running, but there's a bit of power and physicality after coming in there. And I think, you know, when you look at, I think Jamie Benson's a really good signing, and I think we'll see him involved in Ireland going forward. He's playing 12 tonight, normally a 10, but can play 10, 12, 15. He came from Harlequins, former England under 18, under 20 player, mother from Belfast, so he qualifies for Ireland. So, Atsil Aranzana King as well, brilliant finisher, a bit like the Finn Tracy thing.
1: Yeah.
11: So much pace and power, and he scored a good tries in pre-season. So, I think they've done really well, and out of the, you know, the Ulster, the team, I think, have the ability now to like, look, it's really disappointing if you don't make it. I think for all the provinces, be in the playoffs, it's more difficult, as I said, but I think they're in a much better position.
1: Are they better now? Do they have a better squad now?
11: I think they have a better squad. They've added some really good players.
1: They lost Bernard Cock too, which is a big loss.
11: Yeah, but look, I think they have a lot of back outfield players, and depth in those positions. I think Aranzana King is a super player as well. And I think Matthew Devine, I mentioned that, you know, about going there. He's an outstanding scrum half, really exciting as well. So they're in a strong position, Ulster.
1: Speaking of Ulster, that's where we're going next for our roadshow around the country for all four provinces, the Affidavit Stadium. It's on Tuesday week, actually, quite soon, the 6th of October. So get your tickets while you still can, offtheball.com/event. It's a cracking lineup on the night. Stuart McCluskey will be there, James Hume, and a player we just mentioned there, James McNabney. It's all with thanks to Bank of Ireland, proud sponsors of Leinster, Munster, Ulster, and Connacht Rugby. Hashtag never stop competing. Let's talk Leinster, 12:30. Tomorrow, Quinny, in South Africa against the Lions. Todd Lawler making his debut at fullback. A lot of talk about Casper Gabriel at 10. They're not saying, there's a lot of pressure on him, say, the next Sam Prendergast in terms of very early talent. I know there'll be a few sarcastic responses to that, but I'm talking about the actual talent of Prendergast. A left-footed version, has played in pre-season, and he's retained at 10 with Harry Byrne on the bench.
11: Yeah, he's an incredible prospect, I think. Obviously, with the Sam Prendergast thing, and, you know, I think there's a lot of pressure kind of heaped on him and modern world of social media and people's opinions. I think, you know, it was very good at the start, then there was issues, and, you know, he had to endure a lot, to be fair. The talent didn't go away because, you know, I think back to when he played in the under-20s again, I covered a lot of those games. I always thought this guy is an incredibly talented rugby player. You get exposed when you get up higher, but you notice, Keith, with different weaknesses, and everybody has strengths and weaknesses. And, you know, the obvious one for Sam would have been the defensive stuff. And I think obviously he's trying to work and improve on that. And that comes from strength, technique, working with your individual coaches and stuff like, but there was a lot of hype. And I think, you know, the summer was really good for him playing down under, and, you know, he played well and he looked comfortable, and we weren't talking about Sam Prendergast after the game, why Ireland lost or what went wrong for him. It's got to, you know, probably improve for him. And as I said, that will come with work and, you know, working on techniques and stuff. But Casper Gabriel, I heard about him years ago.
1: Yeah.
11: And came into Terranure, came over, studying, you know, and come over to school, I think, then went to Terranure, and you know, I heard from people in Terranure that I would meet and talk to about this exciting young player and this incredible prospect again. Yeah. So, look, the players can't control the hype, but I think it's, you know, Leinster probably will learn a little bit from managing this and maybe managing this a little bit calmer and not hyping it up. So, like, it's not as if they hyped it up. I think the media should be a little bit, you know, probably a bit more careful, balanced with this guy. Yeah. But look, if you're outside of Leinster and you hear, oh God, this is incredible 10 coming through and he's a wonderful talent, he's this, that and the other, you kind of go, oh, you can reference the way the Sam Prendergast thing went, but this guy is very talented. He's strong, he's physical, and, you know, having a left boot. And I think he's like, people are very, very excited about what he can bring and what he can do. So it's a good opportunity for him. And it's a tough place to start when you're kind of given the reins down in against the Lions in Johannesburg. And, but an incredibly talented player, and hopefully he kicks on because he'll benefit Irish rugby as well.
1: You mentioned they're stepping up the levels, Quinny.
6: and in terms of like, say weaknesses that you thought you had in your game that you were maybe self-conscious of, for both of you actually, but for yourself, Keith, were you able to hide them at the top level?
2: I think my biggest weakness would have been my mental strength. As soon as I'm not involved in the game, I've said it a million times, I start singing songs and becoming disconnected and uninterested if somebody's getting the better of me. But even defensive, my defensive work would have been quite sloppy as well at times. But managers were very good at me, just telling me to come back and be a body and don't sell myself in tackles and just stay the right side of the ball rather than selling myself. So defensively would have been a big thing with me, but you learn how to not expose yourself.
6: Did you have, you're smiling now, did you have like a shortcoming in your game?
11: Of course,
6: that you felt
11: everybody
6: you needed to hide?
11: Has, everybody has, unless you're, you know, top international and you've, I think everybody has to work and stuff like that. And for me, probably at the start would have been the physicality or defensive work and, you know, making tackles and being effective in tackles and all that kind of stuff around the breakdown. So yeah, I would have said my strength would have been, you know, running with the ball and been making long passes and wanting to play like a sevens player at times, which kind of didn't help me sometimes with coaches because, you know, you had structures and game plans and I'm out in the wing looking for crossfield kicks and stuff like that or actually doing crossfield kicks sometimes. So, I think everybody has weakness. But one thing you have to remember, and it's the same in any sport for me, and again, when you're out the other side of sport, you can focus a lot, and the danger with any player is to start focusing too much on the weakness or what you need to work on and letting it get into your head, and it inhibits then the strength you have. So it's getting that balance right to say, and again, it's down to good coaches and players around to back someone if a player is good at, you know, counter-attacking. Well, you don't want him to just go, well, because it's raining, you shouldn't run back and counter-attack. Just back yourself sometimes and getting a balance of that stuff right. If somebody's weaker on their left shoulder with tackling and they're really good at the right side, which can happen in rugby, some players are more favouring, their stronger side, you know, and then opposition can analyse that and try and run at this guy's left shoulder. He's a little bit weak or high or whatever, and you do have to be conscious of that, but you have to remember your strengths in sport as well, and that can benefit you, and that's all about confidence. As Keith said, he had a bad head around the confidence sometimes. But look, I wouldn't dare to think what it's like going over playing in that kind of pond or that ocean of the level at the time there, playing Premier League football and all that, so it's different. But
6: what's the old adage? It was like strengthen your weaknesses without weakening your strengths.
11: And then that's, you know, if a player's good at certain things, let him flourish.
6: Yeah.
11: Don't start forgetting and focusing too much on the weaknesses. Be conscious of them and gradually work with the individual coaches.
6: I think
11: one other player there, Josh Erickson, he's a very exciting, powerful player, and Todd Lawler. So, look, a little bit unknown for these guys. They've very little played. Josh Erickson made his debut last November. His dad is a Kiwi. Came to Ireland a number of years. His mum played rugby for Old Belvedere in Ireland as well. So there's plenty of rugby in the blood there. But yeah, he's one to watch out for. And Todd Lawler, he's Phil Lawler's son who works for the RFU, for Ireland. So played for Shamrock Rovers up to under 13s, was a very exciting prospect, Todd Lawler.
2: Really nice.
11: Yeah, from Newbridge. And he's gone to the rugby now.
6: Two very established players. Ryan Baird is back, which is huge for Leinster. And Andrew Porter at tighthead.
11: It's not just big for Leinster. I think Ryan Baird being back is big for Ireland. I think he's an incredible player, and he's you know, we've seen some, you know, really explosive standout performances from Ryan Baird. He's mixing between second row and back row a lot for Leinster and Ireland the last number of years, but having him back in is certainly good for the depth, particularly for Ireland as well in November. I think Andrew Porter going over to tighthead is, I think Leo Cullen didn't get into it too much, and they're trying him there, and he's played there before and a lot there before, and he'll be familiar with that. But I suspect there's a little bit of an Irish eye on this as well to see if there is an option, because there is a nice bit of depth at loosehead for Ireland.
6: Yeah.
1: We're bang out of time here. Just one briefly on Munster. I'd be interested to see what Leinster's ambitions are for Munster. Scrum half Ben O'Donovan, he starts just 21, making his first start for the province. He got Kieran Brooks making his debut at tight head, and Marnus van der Merwe's on the bench. Just very briefly, Quinny, to wrap up the show this morning. What is a successful season for Munster?
11: They've got to be in the playoffs for knockouts and do well in Europe, win your home games. Look, Europe is a step up. I think there's still question marks. I think where they strengthened was obviously scrum and those front row positions. They had a lot of issues around scrum last year. Marius van der Merwe is a very good signing. The South African, Jack Ainger, Kieran Brooks. So you've three big lumps in there, which hopefully will help them. They have talent out wide, and they have talent in their back line. Will Harrison has come in from Australia, but he's injured, unfortunately. But I think in their defence, if they can get a solid platform up front, I think they're certainly capable of doing well. I would be concerned a little bit about when you go down the depth chart, and similar to Stuart Lancaster, Munster started brilliant last year, but there was a lot of rotation. They had their kind of bad period from round 5-6 onwards, where Europe was tricky, and they struggled a lot towards that. And look, obviously getting in to they finished fifth, didn't they, and ended up being away to the Bulls, which was a good finish from a league point of view. Europe was different, not difficult, not being in knockout stages. And but if I was picking two or three players, I would say, look, Dermot Kilgallen has a lot of injuries since he's come to Munster. I hope he kicks on. I think he's a very talented player. And Ben O'Donovan, you mentioned at nine. Evan O'Connell, someone who, has the ability to step up and, with a little bit more opportunity, I think we're going to see a lot more of him. And dare I say, Brian Gleeson, he's on the bench tonight. Yeah. We need to see a lot more from him this year, because we know the talent is there.
1: Yeah, we'll review it all on Monday morning. Thanks a million, Quinny, for coming in this morning. Just some very quick breaking news before we wrap. The Premier League, La Liga, Serie A and Bundesliga have released a joint statement on FIFA. This is the quote. FIFA's governance problem goes far beyond the rule of one individual. More than a decade ago, following criminal proceedings involving senior football officials, FIFA's own reform process sought to address these issues. Yet, once again, football has suffered one of the biggest abuses of power in FIFA's history. So essentially, these clubs have called for FIFA to establish a body made up of stakeholders, including players, leagues and clubs, that would have a direct role in decision making at FIFA. So an interesting era upon us, potentially. Keith, thanks a mil for this morning. We got the debrief out of the way in Kosovo. And that's it for Off the Ball Breakfast this week. Have a very enjoyable weekend. The lads will be here this weekend to take you through all the sports news. Of course, it's a huge day for the Irish players as they meet to decide what they're going to do out of the Israel game on Sunday. We're back Monday morning. It'll be a slightly different show. You understand why. We'll see you then.
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20: Welcome, welcome, welcome. Welcome along to the Shadia segment on Irish Radio. It's the scintillating, it's the stupefying, it's the splendido crappy quiz. Every Friday, we pit three of Team Off the Ball up against each other in a no-holds-barred quiz of sporting factoids at the end of the week. Allow me to welcome today's contestants. Our first contestant today went full Shane Ross on last week's quiz, piggybacking on the success of another contestant. Nevertheless, he is the champ and looking to become the champ. Give it up for Adrian, who's your daddy, Barry.
21: Not so much to add to that, all true. Fact.
20: Big birthday celebrations in the house, you can see over your shoulder.
21: big birthday celebrations. We're dinosaur crazy here, and it's actually pretty good. Yeah, like obviously you can't have the usual kind of party and all that sort of stuff, but like we pretty much just ate sweets from 8 o'clock in the morning right through into bedtime. So and the kids enjoyed it as well. So that was nice.
0: Hey.
20: Yeah, happy birthday, Adrian. Our next contestant today is back for the first time in 2021. He's watched on with his solemn shake of the head every week as contestants have bickered and moaned their way to unspectacular quiz wins.

0: confused. Have the rules changed that you suddenly became a tag team?
1: No, it was just like team effort.
0: The Legion of Doom.
2: Sure. Yeah, look, we won't get into last week. I
0: heard JoJo prematurely push the button.
3: And got Tommy out of a hole. We had to join them up last week. If you weren't with us last week, you missed Tommy and Adrian having to join forces to try and take down Cher. And as a team, they combined very well to take him down. Brings us on to our last contestant today, who was like the Gestapo agent in Raiders of the Lost Ark last week, as we witnessed his face melting in public and dramatic fashion. Never has a crappy quiz contestant crumbled in such a way before. That being said, he is the co-champ and back to reclaim his crown. Give it up for the Meath Hill Billy, Tommy Rooney.
2: Hello. I wasn't sure if I'd come back this week, given all the crap last week.
3: Good to have you back. As ever, the format is a classic crappy quiz with a series of questions on different themes, then onto the slip inside of trivia, which is the rapid fire round. You can podcast a crappy quiz on the OTB Sports app. You can give us a 5 out of 5 on your favorite podcast app as well, even if that doesn't represent your actual opinion. And please send any questions you have via Twitter DM to @offtheball. Round one, the boring questions round, never multiple choice. Question one for you, Adrian. If you include the home nations, the five nations, and the six nations, which country has picked up the wooden spoon more than any other in Europe's top international rugby competition?
0: Rugby man Adrian Barry from two provinces at the one time. Sorry, it's three provinces. He's from Connacht, but supports Leinster, but was very much on that Munster bandwagon for as long as possible.
1: From Leinster, of course. Actually, know exactly where I'm from. But thanks, Nathan, I am for that. Confusion. Italy's obviously got the vast majority of them for the last 20 years, but so it's a question of as to whether
0: I hear his kids are giving him the answers. That's the most sense we've heard from the Barry household in a quiz in a long time.
1: There has Ireland picked up, I suppose, in the region of 20 over the years, could be there or thereabouts.
2: We're going to have to cut his thinking time so that the mic gets muted a bit more here.
1: The Scots, although they were a powerhouse.
2: The Ulster Scots, was it?
1: The Scots were. Look at your history, lads. Going to go with. Something to not go for them, but I mean, it's very recent, but they've just won so many of them over the last 20 years. I am going to go with Italy.
0: Sure, the Six Nations has been going on, whatever they used to call it, for about 120 years.
1: I know, but they would have been. It's hard to think.
0: No, they wouldn't. Ireland and Scotland won it every year.
3: Yeah, and it's Ireland is the answer. Ireland have 25, Scotland have 24. England not far behind with 19, Wales 17.
1: See, it's not really such an outlandish idea.
2: Tough question, Nathan.
0: Italy was last.
2: No, I'm looking forward to this one. Nathan's first. Nathan's first question in about 6 months. How soft is Owen going to go here?
3: Question one for Nathan. Keith Higgins is the latest Mayo footballer to hang up his boots.
0: Oh.
3: But who did he beat in the final to win his Nicky Rackard Cup medal in 2016?
2: This is easy, sure. Ah, come on. Any Mayo man worth his bloody salt has this one.
0: Nicky Rackard. Tyrone?
2: It's a good question. Well done.
3: Who knows it? Tommy,
2: you don't know.
1: Derry. What was the question?
3: Who lost the Nicky Rackard Cup final?
0: Like Lancashire or something?
3: It was Armagh. You were close. Question one for you, Tommy. The January transfer window wasn't a classic, but can you tell me the most expensive signing made by a Premier League club in the last 12 months?
2: 12 months?
3: Mm-hmm.
2: Damn it. I'm not going to get this right. In the last 12 months, I'm going to say it was Kai Havertz.
3: Boom.
2: Well, get in there, Jojo. Hit my music, Jojo.
0: That was so much easier than what we got.
1: That was a very straightforward question. I had that.
3: Would you actually have got that? I had that,
1: 100% had that, yeah.
3: Round two. Tommy's won it up. Round two is the great sports people of Wales round. So we here at OTB respect and admire everything Wales has done as a sporting nation. And in this round, we will pay tribute to greatness they have achieved. Question two for you, Adrian. Who was the last full-time Wales rugby coach before Warren Gatland?

0: Oof, that is a good question. First press conference I ever covered was a Wales rugby press conference with the Rob Howley days, the Quinnell brothers. And I was in college, I was 18, I looked about 12, and one of the Quinnell brothers was taking the piss out of me in front of all his buddies, looking like the big guy. And that convinced me that I should...
1: Why was he pulling the piss out of you?
0: Because I looked about 12 and I was going around with a microphone. Okay. Rob Howley, no, yeah, Rob Howley...
1: You can't talk about the Quinnell brothers and not do a Welsh accent.
0: I need, that's there's only one man in this quiz at the minute that can do that, Nathan, so feel free anytime you want.
2: Have you ever subsequently interviewed the Quinnell brother that was
0: I don't know which one it was. I remember, pretty sure Jonathan Davies was a gent, Rob Howley was a gent, and Neil Jenkins, they entertained me and my nonsense. I have no answer to the question other than a punt. God, I'm struggling to come up with a name at all, but I'm going to go with a punt. He was probably still playing at the time. Dae Young.
1: Mike Ruddock?
3: No, not Mike Ruddock. Close, though. Mike Ruddock was two or three before Gatland. The answer was Gareth Jenkins.
1: It's always one of
0: them. You just said something like that, you might. It's
3: really, really
0: like Paddy Murphy.
3: Exactly. If you put in your details, give me a generic Welsh name. Gareth Jenkins is what
0: to be fair, Dae Young is not bad either.
3: No, it's good. Good shout, but no points. Question two for you, Nathan. Unfortunately, this is not a Hal Robson Canu question, but can you name the last Welshman to play in the Ryder Cup?
1: I can. I know exactly who it is. I'm just making sure there was nobody last time out that I'm skipping.
2: Owen. You can tell that Owen likes having Nathan back in the quiz because you can give him good questions.
1: Jamie Donaldson.
3: Correct. No sound effect for you.
0: Oh, but, easy.
3: Jamie Donaldson is correct. You wrote it down.
0: That's ridiculous.
3: God.
0: Golf Weekly host gets piss easy Golf Weekly questions.
1: Well, he did earn the winning point in, was it, Glen Eagles under Paul McGinley.
3: Yeah, I've never seen you do that, Adrian. Revert to writing your answer down. And showing
0: because it. I knew if I said it after the Havertz question that you'd all say, oh no, you never got that.
3: Right, okay. It's a good way of actually proving yourself right in the end, and you will have the last laugh, I guess.
0: And then the thing is, you know, you never have to reveal it if you haven't got it right.
3: It's true. Win-win. Tommy, Ryan Giggs is one of five Welsh people to win the BBC Sports Personality of the Year award. Can you name any of the others?
2: Geraint Thomas?
3: Boom.
1: Oh, great shout.
3: From two.
1: I would have gone Joe Calzaghe.
3: Joe Calzaghe, also correct.
0: The long jumper. What was his name? Jonathan?
1: Jonathan Edwards. Jonathan Edwards was?
3: No.
1: Yeah. No, he wasn't. No, he's not like pure posh English.
0: Jonathan Edwards, not Welsh.
2: Did Jones win it?
1: Jones.
3: No.
1: Did Jones
0: what about
1: win
0: Dye
1: it? Did Jones win it?
3: There was a Dye who did win it. Dye Rees won it. And David Broom was the other one who won
1: it. Woosnam never win it.
3: Woosnam never won it, no.
1: Oh.
3: Not
2: they love their dyes over there, don't they?
3: They certainly do. Tommy, you're on 2 points. Nathan, you're on one. Adrian, you're on zero. We move on to round three, which is the GOAT round. Now, ahead of the Super Bowl this week, this round will test your knowledge on those many, many people esteemed enough to be called the one and only greatest of all time. Adrian, question three for you. Which of the following numbers is the highest? A, the number of times Tom Brady has been crowned NFL MVP. B, the number of times Lionel Messi has won the Ballon d'Or. Or C, the number of times Cristiano Ronaldo has won the Ballon d'Or. So which of those is the highest number? Brady as NFL MVP, Messi Ballon d'Or, Ronaldo Ballon d'Or.
0: Well, I'm pretty sure that Messi is ahead of Ronaldo on Ballon d'Ors.
2: What's that, Con?
0: So I'm going to make it between Messi and Tom Brady.
2: You're waiting on Jojo.
0: Pretty much, yeah. Either that or Nathan's facial reactions, neither of which have given me much of a steer so far. But in all of that, I'm probably going to go for Brady MVPs.
3: No.
1: Ronaldo?
3: No, Messi was the answer.
1: Did Brady's Ronaldo only won win this year?
3: Ronaldo's on five. Lionel Messi's on six. And Tom Brady's been crowned NFL MVP 3 times.
1: Mm.
3: So Messi was the answer.
1: So the old Ballon d'Or World Player of the Year split makes it quite difficult.
0: Well, that doesn't really, Nathan. I was correct in my assertions. You would have been bottom drawer with that, unfortunately.
1: You got it wrong.
0: Yeah, but you were also saying that
1: you got it wrong.
0: More than Messi, which is
1: nothing
0: incorrect.
1: Else matters.
0: Incorrect.
3: Nathan,
1: I didn't lose any points first. Go on.
3: Which of the following numbers is highest? The number of Super Bowls Tom Brady has played in, the number of Ryder Cups Tiger Woods has played in, or the number of championship games Henry Shefflin has lost?
1: Oof. Oof.
2: That's a good question.
1: So they're all in or around 10. Shefflin must have lost. Like, he was there from 2000-ish. There's 4 or 5 there.
2: Are you including games he missed through injury?
1: Mike, no. Have you gone back and are you guaranteed that he played?
2: You're saying he played in these games as Quizmaster, yeah?
1: You can guarantee that he played in all these games. He was on the pitch for these games. You have done that level of research, because I'm sure you wouldn't put out a question that you haven't done that level of research for.
3: Wouldn't go near it. Now, I will say this. If there was to be a Wikipedia page that handily had all his championship appearances listed, then that would be very handy. But no, of course, I went back and watched every single game.
2: Come on, Nathan.
1: Oh, they're all around. I'm counting Tigers, Ryder Cups. No, that wasn't my answer.
0: No,
1: I said I'm counting.
0: Jojo.
3: No.
1: I'm going for Tom Brady.
3: Tom Brady's correct.
1: Yes.
2: No, come on.
1: So Tiger was about Tiger's about 7, Shefflin's about 8, and Tom Brady's 10. Am I right?
3: Tom Brady's 9, and Tiger and Shefflin are both 8.
1: Oof.
0: I didn't fully remember what was going on there because I was distracted by the kids. But did he just like give an answer and then retracted him? No. He's not getting the point for that.
1: I didn't give the answer.
3: Jojo is handing out a point again this week.
0: I don't know what to feel outraged about here.
1: You'd want to go get that prematurity checked out somewhere.
3: He's got Nathan backed this week, and he's given him a free point. That is an incredible statistic. Henry Shefflin has only lost 8 championship games, the same number of Ryder Cups.
1: Well, if it's true, of course.
2: Do you know what's more incredible? True. It's more incredible that Jojo has made the same bloody mistake 2 weeks in a row. That's more incredible than last Shefflin's record.
3: Nathan, you're on 2. Tommy, you're on 2. Can you take the lead here? Which of the following numbers is the highest? A, the number of career passes attempted by Tom Brady. B, the number of career rebounds clocked up by Michael Jordan. Or C, the number of career assists clocked up by LeBron James.
2: Jordan.
3: No, incorrect.
2: There was no point messing around there, boys. Didn't have a clue.
1: LeBron.
3: The answer is Tom Brady. He's got 10,500 career passes.
1: Wow.
3: Jordan has 6,500 career rebounds and LeBron James has 9,500 career assists. So the scores at the end of round 3 are Tommy 2, Nathan 2 and Adrian 0. Round 4 is the fun-free magic number round. Contestants get 3 points for getting the number exactly right. If no one manages that, the nearest contestant who doesn't go bust gets 2 points. The second closest gets 1 point. I'm going to state that we can only accept the answer that's written on your paper. I'm also going to have to ask for your pens once the music ends. So if you don't mind, give us the following number. The number of times 9 goals has been scored in a Premier League match by one team. Plus, the number of tries scored by Jacob Stockdale in Ireland's Grand Slam winning Six Nations campaign in 2018. Plus, the number of times before this year that a team has played a Super Bowl in their home stadium. Plus, the number of Irish players signed up to play with AFLW teams this season. Your 30 seconds expire when Sinatra sings Bright Shiny Beads. So the number of times a single team has scored 9 goals.
0: Yeah, me too. Tommy's like doing a series on the AFLW. Right. Tap in right there.
3: The number of tries Stockdale scored in the 2018 Six Nations. The number of times Super Bowl has been participated in by a home team. Plus the number of Irish players signed up to play with the AFLW this season. Pens down. Nathan, so confident. What do you got?
1: 24.
3: Bust. Tommy?
1: What?
3: 25. Adrian?
0: I mean, I could lie.
3: No, show us your paper.
1: Show us your 29. Paper.
0: 29.
3: 29. They've all gone bust, so nobody scores.
1: So was,
2: what is it? 14, 3, it's, let, 5. Let,
1: yeah, 14, let's, 6, let's 4, 0.
3: Let's go back to the start. The number of times 9 goals has been scored in a Premier League match is 4.
1: Yeah.
2: Oh.
3: So you've got Wigan as well as Ipswich and Southampton twice. The teams that have conceded the 9 goals, obviously. Yeah. The number of tries scored by Jacob Stockdale in 2018 was
1: 6.
0: 6. How many was it?
3: I'm after messing this up.
0: Oh,
3: I'm after messing this up. I'll accept that I made. I'm just going to check this very quickly. It can't be. I have four jotted down. It's 7. It's 7. Oof, so,
0: like 6.
3: The answer is 25.
1: Oh!
3: Which Tommy gets.
2: Yeah!
3: So, 4 plus 7. The number of times before this year that a team has played a Super Bowl at home is 0.
1: 0.
3: Never happens. Yeah. And the number of Irish players signed up to play the AFLW is 14.
0: 14.
1: 14.
3: So, sorry. My apologies. 14.
1: That gives Tommy a distinct advantage. In fairness, when it comes to the AFL, Tommy is our, like, to the extent that his girlfriend is getting concerned about the amount of Irish women he's texting late at night on a regular basis, it's just getting a little bit disturbing, Tommy.
2: She confided that in you because she hasn't said that to me yet.
1: Well, why is the phone buzzing all the time, Tommy?
2: My notifications are off, Nathan, don't worry. That's it, 25. I think that's the first time I've got the rapid fire or the numbers ran right.
1: I was tempted by 7 and I thought, no.
3: Well, unfortunately, you might live to regret that. Tommy, you've opened
1: up
3: a 3-point
1: lead.
3: On Nathan. No, you don't get a point because Tommy got it bang on. You would have got a point if nobody got it right.
2: Right.
3: On to the final.
2: Here we go, boys.
1: You can't just change the rules.
3: No.
2: Yeah, you can't just change the rules.
3: That if nobody gets that, the nearest contestant who doesn't go bust gets 2 points in the second closest.
1: So what's the score?
3: The score is 5-2-0. In favor of Tommy.
0: Best thing to happen to me, I had an ice cream delivery in the last few minutes.
1: Is that an actual? That's a Lego ice cream, is it?
3: Oh, it looks tasty. Our winner tonight will be decided in the round.
2: Nathan's on two.
3: Our winner tonight will be decided in the round that separates the men from the boys, the Ann Mulbys from the Ann Bednariks. It's a no theme in particular, ridiculously easy rapid fire round. So the score you get in this round will be added to your score in the previous round. 40 seconds for everyone to answer from the same set of questions. So we start with Tommy, then on to Nathan, then on to Adrian. If you get a question correct, I'll keep asking you questions until you get one wrong. And once you get one wrong, I move on to the next person and you get deducted 1 point. Tommy Rooney, are you ready?
2: I am. Let's go.
3: Your 40 seconds starts now. Which Six Nations ground has the largest capacity?
2: Twickenham.
3: Correct. Who is Manchester United's top scorer in this season's Premier League?
2: Rashford.
3: No, Bruno Fernandes. Brian Barry Murphy is manager of which English team?
1: Rochdale.
3: Correct. Troy Parrott has now gone on loan to which club?
1: Ipswich.
3: Correct. Name any Irish medalist at the last Olympics?
1: Annalise Murphy.
3: Correct. Which Frenchman was Six Nations player at the tournament last year?
1: Eddie Thomas.
3: No, Antoine Dupont. Max Kilman plays for which Premier League side, Adrian?
0: Burnley.
3: No, Wolves. Which province does Tom O'Toole play for, Tommy?
2: Ulster.
3: Correct. Which French team did Paul O'Connell sign for before his career-ending injury?
2: Stade Francais.
3: No, Toulon. In what year did Kilkenny last win in All-Ireland, Nathan?
1: Time 2015.
3: Correct.
1: 2015.
2: Oh, yes. No. What
3: Nathan's
2: is
3: got 1, 2, 3, so he's on five. Tommy stays on 5. It's a tiebreaker.
1: Ah. Oh.
3: We may or may not have had technical issues with the timer there, but I asked 10 questions.
2: Three-way
0: split.
1: Adrian got minus 1. You got minus points.
0: You're saying we should have a three-way split because it's a tie. I like it.
3: Adrian,
2: Nathan, you're lucky. You're lucky you got that point off Jojo earlier, bud.
3: Nathan on 5, Tommy on 5. So we move on to the how many Irish caps tiebreaker. So I tossed a coin before we came on air, and Nathan has won.
1: Sorry, now I'm just getting my coffee delivered to me here by the 2-year-old.
3: Oh, class.
2: Wow, very impressive.
1: Say hello.
3: That is a top class coffee.
1: Oh, yeah. That's
0: top class. See, I have rose, look.
1: Yeah, and look, see the Lego. Look at the Lego ice cream. Wow.
3: That's a nice ice cream.
1: It's Con's birthday, not your birthday. She gets very upset if you talk about other people's birthdays.
3: God, that is an incredible coffee.
1: That's, yeah.
2: It's made really that all impressive. By itself.
1: Yeah.
0: What are you making that with now?
1: The Nespresso machine.
0: French press?
1: No, the Nespresso machine.
3: And you have your...
1: I question how much time you have in your hands, Adrian, if you're, you know, have time to be making your fancy coffee.
0: AeroPress, my big recommendation.
3: Do you generally have your children waiting your hand on foot?
1: Well, you got to, you know, teach them some life lessons while they're stuck at home for 6 months.
2: Hold on. Can I just say something before we get into the tiebreaker here? One of Nathan's young lads is really good at football trivia. So just make sure he's not in the room there so we can help out Nathan with this next one.
1: No, he's not. No. Fantasy football is his area of expertise.
3: Okay. Well, we got sidetracked there. We're on to the how many Irish caps tiebreaker. This is unbelievably tense. How many Irish caps? I'm not going to lie. Was completely broken by the interruption of a coffee.
1: I apologize.
3: So let's just bring that tension back up to the pitch again. Nathan, do you want to go first or second?
1: Oh, second. Whew, nearly forgot the golden rule of the tiebreaker.
3: Tommy, how many Ireland caps does Malcolm O'Kelly have?
1: Oh, big Mal. Adrian knows this. Adrian's got his poster up in his wall and everything.
0: Is not enough an answer.
2: I feel like I have a bang on here, actually. Because I write his guest captions every single week whenever he's on.
3: Every single week.
2: Well, whatever. He's on.
1: Unless,
2: like,
1: of course, big Mal looks at it and goes, why are they putting that up every single week when it's wrong?
2: For some reason, 75 is in my head.
3: Is that your final answer?
2: It was, but yeah, this is my final answer, yeah.
3: 75. Nathan, what are you going for?
1: Ooh. See, I had in my head it was less, but big Mal was around for a long time.
2: I can picture it now. 75 Irish caps, Malcolm O'Kelly.
1: 76.
3: Nathan wins. It's 92.
1: Yeah.
3: Play the music.
0: Please, all the captions been wrong for all those months.
1: Play the music. No wonder Big Mal never answers our calls.
2: So I got robbed last week because you combined
1: robbed?
2: My scores with Adrian.
1: How'd you get robbed?
2: And I got robbed this week because Nathan got the handy questions and the answer from Jojo.
1: And of course, the fact that I haven't been here so far this year means that all of the previous victories are pretty much wiped from the record because they didn't count. Get Gilroy back and let me take him down next week. I don't care which of these chumps you get rid of. In fact, I'll take on them all if you want.
2: I'm going to be gracious here. People. I'm going to say,
1: do a bit of work, Nathan, on, get some more questions.
2: Well done. Hard luck, Adrian. I got a comment last week saying I was annoying.
0: Like the idea of a...
2: Stop giving out.
0: Of another contestant.
3: Yeah, we might have to do that. Apologies to Malcolm O'Kelly, who's got 92 Ireland caps, which Adrian Barry would have got.
0: Are you apologising on behalf of the nation that it's not 120?
3: That's exactly what I'm doing. Nathan, enjoy your coffee. Enjoy the sweet aroma of your victory as well. We'll chat to you here next week on the Crappy Quiz.
0: Chris Martin.
1: Oh, you're kidding me. September.
4: Kyle Lafferty.
5: Are you joking me?
4: Is that right?
1: I know! Is that right?
4: Anybody else? Leash.
0: Like, that is one of the most stupid questions.
1: Darius Vassell?
4: Seriously, you all need to just stay quiet. This is getting really annoying doing this quiz.
1: What is going on here?
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7: Stewie Byrne and I think Shauna Cook on Zoom. Morning to you both.
1: Morning, hey. Nathan. How are you?
7: How's it going? Shauna, you got snowed in, is that what we're talking
8: about? Yeah, the perks of living in the countryside on a farm lane.
4: Outside the pale or inside the pale, Shauna?
8: Outside the pale, unfortunately.
4: Wow. Right. No, nothing wrong with that.
7: You're in good company here this morning, Shauna. Let's face it. We've been talking about the book all morning. We've a competition running for the best comment of the morning that's going to win themselves a copy of the book as well. Shane is going to be the arbiter of that. I'm not sure how he's going to exactly decide.
4: Stewie will sign it when he's in with us as well here.
7: It's a beautiful production. It's a colouring book with a difference. Stewie, do you want to talk to us about how this came about, what it is?
5: Well, I'll tell you, I'll actually hand over to Shauna because it's Shauna's baby, to be quite honest. I'm here representing my daughter who did the illustrations.
7: Beautiful illustration. Shauna, the floor is yours.
8: Yeah, thanks, Stewie. So myself and Stewie obviously met last year to have a chat about kind of combining for a game we love, and there was a few conversations back and forth. We've always, I suppose, connected on the ground of, like, football being this place where, you know, facilitates connections and support. And there's so much goes on around the game that's often not told or goes untold, and we wanted to really try to put something together that would help give a platform to the amazing stories around the game. And it was, I suppose, around the time of the women's team doing so well, and it was something I'd been kind of toying with in my head for a long time. And I just said to Stewie, I said, like, it'd be great to maybe put a colouring book together, maybe something that, you know, is obviously aimed at young boys and girls, but also could be picked up by a teenager or somebody older, and, you know, they can kind of connect with the game. I felt like there's been such an evolution of the game over the past 2 or 3 years in terms of, like, media attention and public attention. You know, and one of the things that stuck out with me was I went to a game with Olivia O'Toole last year, and we turned up at the gate, and nobody had an idea who she was. And I was thinking to myself, if that was Paul McGrath or, you know, somebody of that caliber in terms of a male, they would have known straight away. So for me, it was just about articulating that kind of connection between the past, the you know, what's going on now, and also trying to inspire the future generations. And it's great to have somebody like Stewie to work with, because everything I say, he tends to say yes to. And we just started to kind of bang our heads together. And obviously, Sky is an incredible illustrator, and I mean, myself and Stewie just kind of put the copy together. It was all Sky in terms of the illustrations. The book is beautiful because of her.
5: Compromise, Adrian.
7: Is that
5: good?
7: What
5: relationships
7: it's all about?
5: Are all based on compromise. Yep.
7: So what was the point of contention here? Was it like, because, like, looking through the book, there's obviously a lot of the big games are in there. The Sweden games, Scotland games represented. A lot of games going back. Was there a bit of butting heads at some point?
5: No. I mean, I had an idea for the edible football boot. Shauna had an idea for a colouring book. Shauna won. You know, it was.
7: Is that what happened?
5: No, she. I think when she suggested it, it really kind of struck a chord immediately, because you know, part of, you know, Shauna mentioned there the platform game we love. It's very much, we kind of wanted to be a platform, you know, a kind of a voice for the great people in the game, the great stories. You know, I don't think we hear enough of those things. You know, we're a little bit bombarded by celebrity at the moment, like, you know, which is fine for some people, but I've pretty much had enough of it, and so has Shauna, you know. And the colouring book, it's a beautiful piece because for so many different reasons. Like, I mean, you know, when I look at my kids just even colouring it in, I could watch them for hours doing it. I mean, they could sit for hours doing it, and it really, what it does is it makes you kind of just stop and think and interact and take your time and just consume, you know, without, it's kind of the opposite to what I suppose we're being sort of, what's been thrown in our face at the moment, which is kind of constant, relentless information, if you know what I mean. So what we're trying to do is trying to re-engage maybe with the core values of the game, really, and just to kind of take your time, you know, take 20 minutes, take 30 minutes, read something, watch something, and try and consume it in that way. And when Shauna said, mentioned the colouring book, and it's been a process for both of us. We've had to kind of go through the whole logistics of where do we start, how do we get it up and running, where do we go, and we both just had to learn on the job. But it's been a great experience, and it's a fabulous piece, I have to say. It's turned out really well. I'm very proud because my daughter did the illustrations.
9: I was going to say how close to life they look. Like Emma Byrne there,
7: class.
9: For example, looks
7: absolutely
9: like it's
7: class.
9: A photograph.
5: Yeah. So you know, it's what, you know, it's a technique kind of whereby, see, my daughter's actually in my own place at the moment doing work experience, and it's based on a photograph, but they put their own stint on it, if you know what I mean. And if you look at the images in detail, you'll see, and hopefully people will get the book, you'll see the detail in the eyes and in the around the mouth and the shadowing and all that kind of thing. So it's an illustration, and it's open to interpretation for the person who's colouring it in, I suppose, is the best way to describe it.
7: Yeah, I don't think you could have had any better to illustrate it. So it was a handy coincidence that it was close to home. Yeah. Just, you mentioned there about, like, having enough of celebrity, and you can both jump in on this one. Just in a, what can you tease that out a bit? Is it a sporting sense, a general sense?
9: Well, why do you need Kim Kardashian when you have Katie McCabe and Chanel?
7: Shauna, do you want to pick that up?
8: Yeah, I can jump in there. I think for a lot of young people nowadays, there's such a pressure to, you know, be on all these different social platforms and, you know, just be putting like training sessions up on Instagram, and you have to be on TikTok and others Be Real and Facebook. And there's so much of life consumed by that now. And I think, you know, it's so easy to fall into the habit of being, you know, influenced by, you know, here's what I eat in a day, or here's what I do, here's all the, you know, 20 million things I do in a day. And for young people, I think to come away from that and kind of maybe they can often feel the pressure and, you know, negative emotions. And what we wanted to do was create something, in Game We Love that I suppose could just kind of allow people take a step back, you know, and not feel that pressure in terms of read stories and resonate with stories, that, you know, aren't about, you know, the top 10 tips to become, you know, the next Ronaldo, or, you know, here's a video of someone doing 5 million PPOPs. It's just more about giving people something that they can connect with and feel positive about. And that's where the colouring book comes in as well. Like as Stewie was saying there, about watching his kids. My niece was up with me at the weekend and she's no interest in football whatsoever. As much as I've tried, she's no interest. And the colouring book was on the kitchen table. And I noticed she opened it and just started to colour in. And we started to have a conversation, not just about the people in the book, but also there's quotes in there. And as a nine-year-old, I started to ask her about the quotes and what they meant to her. And the conversation went on for about an hour, but it was an hour of no TikTok, of no television, of just the two of us connecting. And that's what we want. We want it to be a piece that will bring people together. But also maybe, you know, it's a way for young people who maybe, you know, naturally aren't interested in participating in sports per se, but they can connect with the game in other ways. So that's kind of my angle on it. I don't know about you, Stewie.
5: That's a very good point, actually, because it can be quite, football can be a very intimidating sport. I mean, I remember even growing up myself, you know, as a young boy and schoolboy, it can be a very highly competitive thing, and It can be anxious and all the things that come with that. And to Sean's point there, you know, there's so much more going on around the game than just having to be a player and having to make it to the top level. You know, that's the less than 1%. You know, the game brings so much in terms of positivity to people's lives in ways that you can't even sort of fathom. And the kind of point of all is that we want to learn what it does, what the game brings to people, you know. It's not anti-celebrity, but I want to hear stories about people who have, you know, experienced sort of life-changing things, person in the corner or a person in your job, and there are, you know, we've tapped into that, and there are going to be stories coming down the stream that, you know, and some fantastic stories as well, like, you know. And the game has given so much back to people. It's given a lot to me, and that's part of what this is about. This is me trying to give back in a way that I feel I can contribute to in a way that I'm probably passionate about as well. I mean, I constantly get asked if, you know, about going into coaching and management. It wasn't for me, because I've been trying to figure out my own head, how can I give back in a way that I feel I can kind of feel positive about, and this is the start of it.
7: I love that connection piece, I must say, that Sean spoke about there, and I have a 4-year-old at home and I have a 6-year-old, and we'll be sitting down and we'll be going through it and we'll be talking about the stories and we'll be doing bits of colouring. It's absolutely in the wheelhouse of everything, I think, that's and the opportunity to speak as well, Sean, is a thing that, like, I don't know how to introduce the conversations to either of them about here's how this team got to this place. Mm-hmm. Like, I could sit down and bore you with a lot of detail about that, but you're going to shut down pretty quickly, whereas this is a really brilliant door into that stuff.
8: Yeah, for sure, you know, and I think especially for young females, obviously, there's a lot of challenges, you know, for females in life, and it's about having those conversations as well with young girls. You know, I was having one with my niece at the weekend, you know, and she was asking me, like, little things, like, how come they didn't get the kit supplied, and why don't they not see them on television as much as the boys? So it's about having those conversations and being real about it and giving them the landscape as it is now and talking about where we wanted to go and why we need both young boys and girls to you know, have the inspiration and the belief that they can change the game. There's been women in the background, like I'm thinking of players like Emma Burns you see in the book and Olivia O'Toole, but there's also people like Claire Scanlon, Kira Grant, Yvonne Tracy, who we just ran out of pages for, maybe in part two.
7: Exactly.
8: that, you know, I think about that. We're doing a lot of hard work when nobody was watching. So, you know, I really want to dedicate it to them and all the women that have put in the long hours and the passion and the pain to bring football to where it is today.
9: It's mad, like, because we had Nora Stapleton and Benny Callan from Sport Ireland on the show on Wednesday on International Women's Day, and we were talking about that, you know, and you mentioned the word competitiveness, Stewie, and how that can put young girls and young boys off sport generally. Like, but something like this is a great in for them. Do you know, as you say, Shauna, your niece, like, no interest in football whatsoever, but it can take something small like this to get them interested and realise that it doesn't have to all be competitive, it can be enjoyable as well.
8: Yeah, for sure. I think it's so important. Like, there's so much opportunity within the game, you know, outside of participation. And, you know, there's an awful lot of opportunity for young kids, especially to bring their creativity to the game. That's what we want to harness. You know, it's that ability to connect and interact with the game and not feel that competitiveness and pressure to perform or play. You know, I think the more we can bring that into the game, the better it'll be.
7: And there's art in here for adults as well. I've noticed that the modern trend towards a bit of Zen time, a bit of me time.
10: Yeah, that's for you, Adrian.
7: Yeah, absolutely.
10: Oh, yeah. So, you know, hard day's work, go home and colour that in.
7: I need more of this. It's $7.99, and where should people go and pick it up?
10: It's available online. I'm sure we can give you the link to share it.
7: We'll stick it out in our Twitter account. It's probably the best way to do it. It's a brilliant production. I can't. I genuinely, I'm really excited to get it home and sit down with the kids and go through it. Genuinely, so I'm looking forward to doing that. Before we let you go, Rovers hoovering up every good player in the league, Shauna. Is that that's the only WNL preview we need? Is it?
8: I was going to pretend I was gone.
7: sorry, the snow is just the line's gone. Yeah,
8: yeah. No, look, it's going to make for one hell of a competitive league, and that's what we want. There's been a lot of attention, I think, and interest in what has happened our season. So I hope that. You know, it'll bring a bit of balance. Other teams have still kept really good cores, and I'm really hoping to see more competitive games over the course of the season.
7: Yeah, and I see there's a lot of interest with Sarah Rowe as well across the papers today, with Bowles, so lots of interesting talking points around that, as there will be a talk apart tonight. Couldn't have had you in on a better day, Stewie.
10: Yeah, I think I think Rovers are under pressure to get a win, aren't they, really? Mm-hmm. I mean, it's going to be that's a difficult game for them, like going to Talkett. Shields playing well, to be fair. Results not necessarily going their way, but just being pipped by a goal here and there. So they're in a good place, Shields playing-wise, and big pressure on Rovers. But it's early, Adrian. We need to remember as well, Derry got off to a flyer last year. I think they were, at this stage, 6 points clear. Mm. I think they're 7 points clear now.
9: Yeah.
10: And it all sort of... May tends to be a very significant month in this season, in any League of Ireland season, because it's sort of pre-Europe. Mm. It can have an effect on the mindset, and it, you know, things tend to happen in that month. So, but I do feel it's going to be a competitive league. I don't normally say that, and it would be a criticism I've had of the league in the last 5-6 years, or maybe more, because not to, you know, talk down the likes of Dundalk, Cork, Rovers, they're all doing their stuff. I think we need everybody else to start catching up, and I think that's starting to happen.
9: Duffer thrives in these scenarios, doesn't he? Rovers coming to Talk on a Friday night.
10: Yeah, he does. Look, he's to be fair to him, I think he's doing a wonderful job, not just with the team he has and the resources he has, but I think he's playing his part. Mm. He's doing, I think, what we wanted him to do. We kind of wanted to get a personality into the, you know, and to be quite honest, he surprised me as well in how he's got a, he's got that air of, you don't know what he's kind of going to say, and I like that. Mm-hmm. You know, I think we lack that sort of sometimes in the game here, and it's always good to have those personalities.
7: Yeah, for the three-way tie that it was going into the last day of the season last year in the WNL, we would settle for a title race like that in either of them over the course of the season. Thanks a million to you both. Best of luck with the book. We are going to put the link up on our Twitter page. And thanks a million for joining us.
10: Thanks, guys.
7: Thanks a lot.
8: Thanks, lads. Thank
7: you. Cheers, Shauna. Thanks.
11: There's been difficulties between Finn Russell and Gregor Townsend going back a little while. 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
18: All right, you're very welcome along to this week's edition of the OTB Culture Club, sponsored by Now TV. Watch whatever you're in the mood for on Now TV. And I'm delighted to say our special guest this week is Dermot Kennedy. Dermot, in some environments, you're quite famous as a singer, but actually it's as a footballer that many other people might know you from the Leinster Senior League. 2015, 2016, that was the heyday of your time bestriding the Leinster Senior League like a colossus.
19: Yeah, that was probably 2015, 2016 probably was the best time for me playing football. That was class, yeah. Like, it was just, I played for Rathcoole, which is just local for me, and it was that beautiful thing, just playing with your friends for years. Then I went to Naas, and then eventually went to Crumlin, yeah. Playing in Crumlin was the best thing, though.
18: Crumlin are pretty good. Like, there's a very good standard, a long tradition of, like, world-class footballers coming from Crumlin.
19: Yeah, it felt class, and you can just tell, I don't know, like, it can be such an intimidating thing when you're changing team, and especially they were just known as like such a strong club, but it was just a really welcoming atmosphere, and it became something that was so important to me, just as part of my life and as part of my week, and especially as music got busier and all that, it's like there's so much that you put everything into music. You're constantly thinking about it. There's so much emotion involved, and football was just this release whenever I needed it. So it was just this lovely sort of routine, and it was very important to my life. Yeah.
18: There's always a good story about amateur footballers changing clubs. So what was your, like, were you, was it a big money move across town to kind of, you know, what happened?
19: Nah, it was grand. I wasn't sought after enough for it to be a controversial thing.
3: Where did he play, Dermot? What sort of footballer were you?
19: Played in centre midfield. I kind of always played in centre midfield. Mm. And I went playing senior when I was like 18. And I was tiny and I was real wiry. And I never got tired ever playing. But this thing was happening where I was playing against like 30-year-olds. And if it came to it physically, I just got bashed. And so I ended up like going to the gym loads and all that. And then I got bigger and lost a certain amount of pace. So I would say I gradually sort of declined because the best thing, like, you cannot sort of, like, no matter how big and strong you get, you can't beat that feeling of just like being able to run around the pitch and outrun everybody. It's a beautiful thing.
18: Mm. Come here. You're obviously not playing football anymore. Or like, do you miss it?
19: Oh, I miss it like mad. Yeah. I think, like I was saying, it was really important to me in terms of relief. And the way people, the same way, like when you kind of are on stage doing that and you get that feeling and just feel comfortable and sort of at peace, I think sport was that for me too. So I miss it an awful lot, yeah.
3: Yeah, I saw you making that point actually in the tweet with Jimmy Butler there recently, that it's interesting, the level of ambition required is very similar, the level of dedication is very similar. Is the level of adrenaline similar? I know, obviously, the music career has gone a hell of a lot better than the football career,
19: and yeah,
3: the football
19: career
3: went well, but still, there is a relative sense of adrenaline you would have got off being a footballer. Are they any way comparable?
19: Yeah, I think absolutely. I really, really, really do think so. And music's a funny one because my vocal coach was saying this to me recently. He said the music industry is set up in such a way that you have to be really tough and ambitious and aggressive almost to get what you want. But then your character is to be super sensitive and like really gentle, and that has to live in your music. So in sport, maybe you can always kind of like say the likes of LeBron James or whoever can all be just aggressive and push forward and just work. Whereas in music, you have to like check yourself and make sure you're creatively centered and being balanced and all that. But it definitely takes a similar amount of work, I'd say. That's why, like when I do run into the likes of Jimmy Butler, I don't sort of think like, oh, what are we going to talk about? Because I think it's a similar sort of journey, you know?
18: Mm. Come here, how are you getting the release, like obviously before this happened, that you were getting from sport now that you're not playing football and you don't have that organized outlet in your life to take you out of the constantly being consumed by being in tune with everything that you've just spoken about there?
19: Yeah, I mean, honestly, it's hard sometimes, especially when you're on tour for a couple of months and like it gets to a point on tour where you are just tired sometimes. So you don't force yourself to go running around Dallas or Albuquerque or wherever you are. And you find it, I think you kind of get, I think you do get a buildup of not even necessarily anxiety, but just you can find yourself like, if you don't have that release over a while, it can just be a little bit stressful, I think. But, that's why, like, I struggle with just going for a run. I always say that to people because like, nothing compares to playing a match when you're actually competing with people and there's a ball to chase and there's something on the line. I find it mad just kind of going for a run for an hour, you know?
3: Yeah, like I'm not sure did you see the Liam Gallagher documentary recently, but it's interesting when he's kind of, when there's footage of him on tour at the moment and he's got his family and he's going for his runs in the morning and he's keeping himself healthy, complete sea change from Liam Gallagher tour days of the 90s. On what end of the spectrum are you? Are you 90s Liam Gallagher or are you 2019 Liam Gallagher?
19: Nah, yeah, I would be closer to 2019. I do, I look after myself and the schedule is so mad that I think you couldn't do it any other way. There's times when you're playing four nights in a row and you're in four different cities and there's flights in between and there's promo in between and all that. So I'm definitely on the more boring end of the scale when it comes to partying and all that. But I don't know. I think especially a big thing for me is my voice, keeping on top of that and being able to go out and do it because I put an awful lot of strain on it. So, It is a boring sort of, it's definitely not like the partying lifestyle, but I do think you have to treat it like an athlete almost. If you want to do a good job all the time, I think you have to be quite careful. Yeah, you have to sleep and like you have to be the one that at like straight away after gig, you're like, I'm good. Like I'm going to bed. I can't go out to a bar in every city we're in, you know.
18: So you're late stage Roy Keane as opposed to early stage Roy Keane.
19: Yeah. Yeah, that was mental, wasn't it, when he started out? Just in the book and everything, it's just like, yeah, he used to basically go out for drinks and a scrap every time he felt like it, yeah.
18: Nights in the cells where Ferguson would arrive down and get him out and wouldn't say anything to him because, you know, he probably couldn't. If he started talking, he wouldn't have stopped. But there's all sorts of stories. There's, like, I think some of the best stories didn't even make it into Roy's book. There's other books out there that are worth digging out for that. Okay, one of the things you talked about on social media recently was about embracing the stillness. This is obviously a very unusual time for all of us. You've been playing gigs kind of most nights on Instagram and on various charities, Facebook pages, just to help out. What has this whole experience been like for you?
19: It's been cool. I mean, I can't lie that it at the beginning, it's a strange thing to have been on tour and playing all these beautiful venues and theaters. And then you're like setting up in your living room and trying to treat that with the same amount of respect and all that. And so it can be something that I'm quite cynical about literally until you start playing the songs. Cause it's just, you can instantly see that people care about it and that they've showed up and that they are there to listen. And then obviously the most important thing is that I'm doing it for charity basically every time I'm doing it. So it's just nice. And you get comments after people saying like they kind of look forward to it because everybody's stuck at home and that could be so hard for people. So I think there's a lot of people saying they look forward to them. And it's been a nice sort of little new thing because obviously it's a tiny corner of society, but like I think all musicians are adapting to this now and everybody's kind of scrambling to figure out how they do their jobs in this weird time. And so, but they've been enjoyable and if I can help and make people's day slightly easier and raise a bit of money too, I think it's a good thing. Yeah.
18: Yeah. You're of a generation where the power of the internet was something that really helped grow an audience. And it's funny because the original Napster was supposed to kill the music industry and was going to prevent new music from ever being discovered because people would actually not have the opportunity to discover it because the record companies weren't going to put millions and millions behind the marketing campaigns. Yeah. But actually what happened was there was a democratization of the pathway. So you could put a song up on YouTube and if it was good, people would watch it. Missing the connection with the audience, I guess, is something though that as somebody who does tour quite a lot, that bit isn't there, but there is the YouTube and there are the Spotify figures and there is everything else going on. So what is that like?
19: 100%. And if there's anywhere, obviously social media and just online presence is an important part of my career, whether I choose to accept it or not. And if anything, when I'm busy on tour and all that, I it's the only place I kind of slow down and maybe fall down slightly, but I never care because I'm doing it in real life. I'm like, I'm not going to post all day today because I have a gig tonight. And like, that is just at the forefront of my mind. But so now, if anything, this kind of gives me a chance to be more present in that way. And yeah, like we've got songs lying around that just songs that didn't make the album. And so now this is the thing, like potentially do we just release a bunch of extra songs? Do we do like a surprise sort of EP or something? I'm not sure, but there's loads of stuff. Even Hozier, when he was on the Late the other night, it's like Take Me to Church was his first release, you know, like and it was, and I literally remember Michal, our drummer, showing it to me in his kitchen and just being like, oh, there's this song I heard, and that was, I think it had a few thousand views, but it just shows you, like, you can literally have a career just based off something blown up on the internet. It's crazy.
3: It's interesting, actually, Jared, you mentioned Napster there. Like, I'm not sure if either of you have read this, but I'm reading Lizzie Goodman's oral history book on New York post-2001 and the music scene there at the moment. And she touches on that point of Napster and how not only does it bring an audience closer to the artist, it also widens the audience's music tastes dramatically. It's like why you have record labels like DFA Records coming up in New York as a result of that, where they don't pick one genre, they completely spread out. And I think that's been the case in your career as well. So far, Dermot, I mean, working with Mike Dean is something interesting. It's something that an artist in your position may not have done 20 years ago, maybe not even 10 years ago. Can you talk through that experience working with somebody who's known for working with Kanye and Tupac and Jay-Z?
19: Yeah, of course. That's really interesting that you say that. And I think that probably does go a long way towards why genres are so loose these days. And like before you even mentioned Mike Dean, the person that often comes into my head is Travis Scott, because it's obviously this heavy, heavy hip-hop, but it's so melodic and musical as well. And obviously Mike Dean goes a long way towards making that happen. But yeah, it's just things are kind of looser than ever. And you see like how important James Blake was in the making of Travis Scott's album. It's just everybody, just whoever's creative is invited. And if it's new and if it's fresh, then people want to do it. But working with Mike Dean was cool. Yeah, you never know what to expect when you're going around LA, like, and there's a new thing in your calendar and you haven't met the person before. You literally just rock up, like get an Uber to an address, you don't know where it is, and you just go in and try and do your best. And sometimes it's difficult, but sometimes it's easy. But with him, it was easy. He's the nicest guy, like really is, especially considering he's achieved more than anybody, but he's still, and especially, he's achieved so much, but it's still completely about the music, like 100%. I saw the maddest thing. I think it was something like something he's worked on has been released every 7 days for the last 27 years or something. How hard he works is just mental. So it was really cool. And also, like, that was a year and a bit ago, probably, that I worked with him. And so he certainly didn't know who I was. And he treated me as if I sort of had a giant reputation, you know. I think if you make music, he just cares and he wants to work with you. It's really cool.
18: How does something like that come about? Is that like, I guess it strikes me that you have to be willing yourself to experiment and experience new things, and that speaks to a curiosity, I would suggest, about what else is out there. But how does something like that actually come about in the first place?
19: In terms of how it actually happens, it's just labels getting in touch, but also in terms of me being open to it, yeah, it took me a long time to be willing to work with people. I always had this
20: I'm a big fan of Bon Iver and Hozier and Ben Howard and stuff. And I think those are artists who sort of keep to themselves and do everything themselves. And I always thought like that. And I always loved the idea of recording at home, and I never wanted to share anything with anybody because I was horrified by this idea of like, oh, what if they suggest a certain line of lyric and then I end up on tour for 2 years singing what they thought about. I'll still argue that I definitely write my best lyrics when there's no one else there. It's a strange thing when you're in the studio and you've got 3 hours left and you have to come up with a chorus. And it's like, this isn't how you're supposed to create things, you know, like if this doesn't show up in the next 3 hours, like who cares? Like it could take 2 weeks. It just doesn't matter. And so I still like working by myself for that reason, but it took me a long time to be open to it. And if younger songwriters ask me now, I'm just like, it's worth the graft for when you finally do get to work with Mike Dean, or you find a lifetime collaborator who does understand what you're doing and you feel completely comfortable in the room with them. It's worth all the weird sessions where you go back to like an Airbnb and you question everything. It is worth that.
18: Yeah, that's good to hear. Okay, just a reminder, everybody, why we're here. It's the OTB Culture Club. It's sponsored by Now TV. Stream award-winning dramas such as Game of Thrones and Parks and Recreation. Dermot, we're asking everybody to bring a piece of culture to this, to explain it to us, to tease it out. We had Rocky III was our first one with Andy Lee.
20: Oh, nice.
18: Yeah, it turns out Rocky III, much underrated film, I think.
20: Really?
18: It's well worth a rewatch. It's hilarious, and I'm not sure it always means to be, but I recommend it. You've gone for something classical, I suspect, at this point. We're 20 years on from the release of Gladiator. Why should we put Gladiator in the OTB Culture Club?
21: The general became a slave. A slave who became a gladiator. The gladiator defied an emperor. Only a famous death will do.
22: Sometimes it makes the blade stick.
23: You find yourself alone, riding in green fields with the sun on your face. Do not be troubled, for you are in Elysium, and you're already dead! Brothers, what we do in life echoes in eternity.
20: Well, it's funny you should say that about Rocky III, because I watched Gladiator again recently, and it's been my favorite movie forever. So when I was asked about this, I was just like, it's a gibby. Like my answer is always Gladiator. But I watched it recently, and some of the fight scenes, I was just like, oh dear. it looked old. But it's always been my favorite movie. I think I just love, it's Ridley Scott, and he did Man on Fire too. And Gladiator and Man on Fire to me are kind of similar in the sense that something happens at the beginning and it's this guy's like quest for justice and revenge. And I just think it's a really powerful thing to think. Obviously he's betrayed by Commodus and his wife and son are killed. And that happens early on. And then the whole movie is just his quest to get revenge. And he sort of keeps his head down, stays quiet about the whole thing, and just goes through the phases and eventually gets that face-to-face with Commodus again. I just think it's the coolest movie ever. Also, it's like it's set in Italy, and when they go to Rome, I just think one of the most... I think when you're in Rome, you can really... I feel like you don't get it in many cities, but when you're in Rome, you can almost feel what it would have been like. Like the Pantheon's still there, the Colosseum's still there. Like you can almost imagine what it was like back then, just in terms of landscape and how epic it must have been. So yeah, I love it.
18: Yeah, the Colosseum is one of those few tourist destination things that you do in the world and you come away with your mind blown. It's not like,
20: yeah,
18: you know, oh, you've got to go and see this thing, and you're like, oh yeah, whatever. But then you go there, you're like, holy shit, this is amazing.
20: Oh man, yeah. It's beautiful. Yeah, it there's so much there. And yeah, so, and I love how it's treated with so much reverence. Like when they've sort of had a few fights and then eventually you get to go to Rome and your man Proximo, like we had a, I was in a band called Shadows and Dust for 4 years. That's actually pretty relevant to this. Yeah. I didn't even think of that, but yeah. I was in a band called Shadows and Dust for 4 years, and that's where that came from. And yeah, the way they go to Rome, and it's this, it's just as if it's this incredible, like, this is the pinnacle of their lives. I think it's crazy.
18: So one of the days, Dermot Kennedy was basically wandering around quoting Gladiator in every conversation.
20: Yeah.
18: Right?
3: So what is it about the fighting, Dermot, that is not up to scratch in a 2020 context for you?
20: You know, the first one when they're chained to each other?
3: Mm.
20: And he's with that guy that he's kind of like got this friendship with. And I don't know, it just, it looked a little bit like, it just looked like basic or something. You know, these days it would just be the most incredible thing. It looked like it was made 20 years ago. That's all.
3: Yeah. Even like comparing it to Game of

0: that same thing. And like you said, Joaquin Phoenix, his thing could be Joker, and it could just forever be his like masterwork. But I feel like that's probably it for Russell Crowe too. Yeah, but it must be mad, like 20 years ago, and then to be still doing it and be like, oh man, I never really touched that again. But I don't know. Yeah, who knows? And also, like, Ridley Scott is just constantly doing cool things. Mm. I could have chosen Man on Fire too. I think that's a beautiful movie.
1: I actually thought that, so I've got a confession to make here. I hadn't sat down and watched the whole thing from start to finish ever, because for whatever reason, I hadn't seen it in the cinema, and then I was going to wait and watch it. And so last night I sat down and watched the whole thing one continuous go. I'd seen bits of it before. I'd seen the Tigers before, and that was kind of stuck out with me. And I kind of knew what was coming, but it is really, really, really good. There's the politics, there's the fights, which I think are actually do stand up quite well. Certainly the ones with the chariots, I'm like, oh, there was definitely a few.
0: And when your one gets cut in half by the thing on the ground.
1: Yeah, that was class. And the bit about, I'm going to have to take issue with that, on that Game of Thrones puts it in its back pocket. Game of Thrones is such a rip-off of this. So many of this, the brother and sister, like, come on.
2: I'm talking about the fight scenes. I'm giving Dermot credit here for the fight scenes. Like, of course, Game of Thrones puts it in its back pocket with the budget and with the developing technology. As a political story, maybe there is a bit of similarity.
1: This is an OG. This definitely feels like it's the OG for that. And it kind of,
0: I love how, like, it's this sort of guy who's so honorable and so sort of like noble, who kind of just holds on to this thing he's got inside him for the whole movie. And even when he is chained up before he fights Commodus at the end, he comes up and like hugs him and stabs him, and still he doesn't say anything. And there's so many times when he's like done wrong but has to keep his mouth shut. It's the same as like fucking Ronaldo in the World Cup final against Germany, like being knackered and still scoring twice and gets man of the match. Stuff like that. I think stuff like that always resonates with me. And so I think it's really cool.
2: Dermot, I wanted to ask about your opinion on the score in this film, because it's been a while since I've watched Gladiator back. I'm like, what is this? It's from the very first scene when they're fighting in Germany. I'm like, what is this? What is this music? It's like, this is not Gladiator. It's Pirates of the Caribbean. Absolute note for note Pirates of the Caribbean. Now, thankfully, it is Hans Zimmer involved in both, so I'm not sure if you're yourself off, but I hadn't realized that, like, if you're talking about OGs, Pirates of the Caribbean, you were not the first to that incredible soundtrack. Gladiator did it, 4 or 5 years before you?
0: Right, yeah. And Hans Zimmer's kind of been on everything. There must be times when he's in the studio and he's like, how do I do this again? But yeah, beautiful music. And then the main sort of, that's cool too, the main motif that kind of comes back and in throughout Gladiator, and is that thing where he always thinks of home and thinks of how it used to be. I think that's beautiful. I went to a thing once in the Borgosh Theater, and it was the orchestra playing while the movie was up on screen. A few years ago I went, but it was class. Yeah, it was so good.
2: Yeah, I often think that, like, Hans Zimmer must get into a studio to write a score for a film. And you know, like, the thing that came out recently where some university has developed every single melody possible. I think Zimmer is probably just the person who has created every single melody possible that's ever been associated with a film.
0: And who knows? He's probably got a team of people who get it to 90%, and then he comes in and does this thing. You never know. Like,
2: I know we've got a couple of other topics to get into on this movie. The other thing that I did when doing a quick bit of research this morning on Gladiator, Dermot, have you heard about Gladiator 2?
0: No.
2: Well, first of all, there is Gladiator 2. It's coming sometime down the line. But
0: seriously?
2: The original, there is, yeah. But the original Gladiator 2, Russell Crowe wanted to make a version where he could be in Gladiator 2. And I don't know why he did this, but he asked one Nick Cave to make Gladiator 2, or to write the screenplay for Gladiator 2. So obviously two Aussies, they're probably friends. And Nick Cave writes this entire thing. And he's like, you do know your character is dead in this. And he's like, yeah, go on, still write it. So Nick Cave writes this in the afterlife, where Maximus comes back to life, where his family comes back to life. Like, there's a BBC article done on this where then the character then starts time traveling, where he goes through the battle through the centuries and the Crusades and the World Wars in Vietnam, and then finally in the Pentagon, something resembling X-Men Origins. And Russell Crowe is like, nah, mate, I don't like it. And I got shelved. So, like, Nick Cave is sitting on a potential blockbuster.
0: How could you like it? Yeah, that's like Russell Crowe in South Park. Did you ever see that?
1: Yeah.
0: What a classic episode. Fighting around the world thing. Yeah.
1: That might actually be peak Russell Crowe, the fighting around the world, where his reputation is that like everywhere he goes,

0: a weird group of people traveling with him, and his entourage is constantly involved in scraps. But actually, it's him. They're the ones dragging
1: him out. It's so bad that when he goes to the hospital and everything, it's so bad.
0: We ask people for a moment from the movie. In this case, is there a single moment that you're like, yeah, that's the whole hinge point, or that's my favorite scene, or anything that sticks out specifically?
1: It's funny. It's such a huge movie that some things sort of start to seem cliche. But obviously, the "Are You Not Entertained?" bit is classic. Mm-hmm. I think the bit when in that first battle scene, when he's sort of talking to, it's like almost him and these guys are like this elite group, and they're off in a different patch of the forest somewhere. And he said that thing of like, if you find yourself like with the sun on your backs and all, and he was like, don't be afraid because you're in Elysium and you're already dead. I think that's really cool. So I studied, ancient Greek and Roman classics in college. I had to do like a minor sort of thing as well as doing music, and that was what I did. So I think it resonates with me for that too, but I just think that's really cool. There's so many bits that are great, but I love that bit, yeah.
0: Did you 100% do classics because of Gladiator? Is that like you're
1: basically
0: there going,
1: yeah,
0: I'm doing music plus?
1: Yeah, honestly, I was just like, I just knew it was something I'd be into. I still, even like today, I'll probably go off and play Odyssey, Assassin's Creed, that game. And that's just ancient Greece. And you literally run into like Hermes and Cyclops and all these old characters. It's stuff like that. I've always cared about that.
2: Do you get a buzz off all historically based television dramas and films? Or like, is it a situation?
1: Yeah, I think so. Like, I could tune into The Crown as well and I'd be happy enough, or Downton Abbey. I went to watch that by myself in LA. Like, I think, And even in those, nothing really happens, but just the way they look and just to get a little peek into that life, I just think is crazy, yeah.
0: Do you feel like you're a storyteller as a musician, or like what's the kind of ratio of the importance of the story I'm telling versus like a singular message versus the ability to carry somebody with the music? I'm wondering how much of the storytelling and narrative side of filmmaking is something that actually appeals to you.
1: Right. Yeah, no, it is. And when I started, it was the only thing. I had a much smaller appreciation for how the music can move people and how some people just don't care about lyrics. Like, some people, it's just not, just music isn't about lyrics for them. I see it when I'm with the lads in the band, and like our bassist is just obviously like what he seeks out in a track is just the bass line and how that makes you feel. And Michal, our drummer, is just constantly like, there's certain arrangements and bands who just are his favorite thing in the world. And I'll go in and check the lyrics, and it's not something I'm into. I'd much rather go and like listen to rap music because that's where it's at its best for me. But I think it's important to do both, because I am more conscious of the fact now that you could go play a gig anywhere in the world and there could be people in the crowd who just lyrics aren't for them. And that's why when I started out, the whole thing was just acoustic, because I saw the guitar and the piano just almost as a vehicle to be able to get these words out. But now I'm more conscious of the fact that for some people, it's purely about the music. And so I'll always be a lyrics guy, but I do see the importance of a proper arrangement now and how that can move people. Oh, you're like the fella on Sky News now.
3: How are you doing?
0: Hey. These are my kids. Some of them say hello, say goodbye. Right, Owen, you might take over for a quick second there.
2: For sure, yeah. Like, that's a really interesting thing, that when you're thinking about what is the very thing that gives you meaning, is it a two-way street then, when somebody comes back to you and says, listen, I really love the lyrics in that song, or I really love the musical arrangement in that song, that you get a greater kick of hearing that feedback? Is it a two-way street in that regard?
1: I think I have a certain level of confidence lyrically, and then I feel like I'm trying to prove myself musically, because if you go into the world of like Moderat and Explosions in the Sky and all these incredible musical arrangements, and we went to see John Hopkins as well, that was amazing, and stuff like that, the way that can move a whole crowd is so amazing. And so I guess my focus has always been like a lyrical thing, and I've always been so focused on how you can move people with your words, and so I feel like I'm almost playing catch up on the musical side of things. But I feel determined to prove myself in that way, because talking about people like Hans Zimmer, like, you don't need certain words to just have these incredible feelings from the music. And so I feel like, yeah, if someone goes to my gig and they couldn't care less about lyrics, I still want them to think it's an impressive thing.
0: Any interest in getting involved in movies at some point? Like,
1: I'd love it, yeah, but same thing. I feel like I'm so, like, I don't know, I'd be so sort of afraid of it, because I'd be so, like, unequipped or something. You know, there'd be massive sort of imposter syndrome. But I'm sure there's ways to, like, ease your way in and just, like, write a song for a movie. And then next thing you know, you might do a score for a movie and stuff like that, yeah. But I definitely don't see myself just, like, doing music for 20 years and I don't do anything else. I don't see it like that, yeah.
0: Yeah, you've always got to fall back on your football career, though. That's, like,
1: that's it, some point. Over 35.
0: That dream never dies. I'm going to tell you that right now. No. What's next for you? You've been rearranging tour dates and hoping that this kind of all calms down to the point where you will actually be able to connect with those live audiences again.
1: Yeah, so basically I had a bunch of tours planned almost until September, and then I was going to take the final quarter of this year just to write and record and start thinking about the second album. And I guess both of those things have just done a flip now. And so all our rescheduled dates that we should have been doing currently are for that part of the year. So I have a bunch of stuff. I'm waiting for a bunch of stuff to get delivered, and I'm essentially setting up a studio at home. So talking about, like, how I like to make stuff by myself, I'll just be doing that for until we're done. Who knows?
2: Do you have a place, Dermot, where you tend to get most inspiration from? Like, I can completely imagine the studio is the worst place almost to be put on the spot to write something. Is there a place that you found most success?
1: Right, yeah. I know I only touched on it a few minutes ago, but, like, I struggled a lot with this idea of, like, okay, you're in London today, you're going to this studio, and inspiration kind of has to strike. I was just like, how does that work? That seems so counterproductive to me. And it was for a long time. And then I just got more comfortable, and now I feel like I can kind of have good ideas, not on demand, obviously, but just, like, the setting becomes less important. But still, favorite place is, like, the piano in my parents' house. Like, that is just where it works for me. And yeah, it's just literally being alone is so important, because you could be in a session with somebody, and if you sit at a piano and don't make any noise for, like, 10 minutes, no one's going to ask if you're okay. Like, you can just think for a bit, you know, there's no one else there. And so, yeah, being at home still is the best thing for me. And you got to be careful, though, because it can be the most appealing thing and be like, oh, this would be the best work of my life. Like, this is the best thing I ever did. But then you are closed off from how the world might relate to it. So if you're working with somebody like Mike Dean, they might be like, nah, this isn't, like, culturally relevant. This won't appeal to people. And not that you should ever make something with the sole objective of trying to make people like it. But just, I think you can sort of disappear and sort of, I don't know, get a bit too lost in it. And it becomes a bit of a gratuitous thing, maybe, if you're just doing it by yourself all the time.
0: There was one last thing I just wanted to ask. It struck me there when you were talking about some of the parallels between sport. You've had an unbelievably successful 18 months, but that's coming at the end of a 10-year period where you were grinding the whole time. So, you know, I became an overnight success after 10 years of hard work. It kind of is a little bit like a sports career, where you're kind of cresting to a level now where you feel comfortable, the comfort you talked about being on stage. How do you maintain that peak? How do you make sure that this is now what the new normal is, and that this is the level of expectation for your performance and for your art that you have into the future?
1: Yeah, and you certainly don't want to be the guy who comes out with the second album and everyone's just like, oh, he just is going to do the same thing like five times. And I think we've left it in a good place off the first album. I think there's enough sort of ballads and enough acoustic stuff balanced out with like hip hop production, program drums and all that. So I feel like it's in a place where we could take it either way. I feel like I could do an almost acoustic album, or we could go for it with the production and have it as a much more sort of like hip hop based thing in the way that it sounds. But yeah, I mean, there's like, even between album one and album two, I'm very conscious of the fact that, like, the world moves on so fast now. So if you do hide away for like years and years, it's almost as if you lose that momentum. And I do get paranoid about that stuff. Like that's why I kind of work so hard, because I'm constantly worried that like you'll be, because there's so many people sort of at the same level. And obviously music's funny in that sense too, because obviously sport is just outright competitive and you should never apologize for that. And you never feel bad about like competing against people. But then music is like, it's based on love and collaboration and sensitivity. So it's like, there shouldn't be that aggression, but it just does exist. Like it does. Like I'm well aware of the fact that there's a million guys with guitars trying to do the same thing. So I guess that's what pushes me forward. But yeah, you just keep working, try and do the best stuff.
2: Absolutely. Is there a way that you're leaning then, kind of as a final question, is it going to be more acoustic? Is it going to be more produced? I guess the next couple of weeks are actually going to be a really important part of that, that question.
1: I think the stripped back song will always be very important to me. And if I ever forget how important that is to me, I feel like I've lost my way a little bit, because that's why I started doing it, like because of Glenn Hansard and because of like Foy Vance and artists like that. That's why I wanted to do it in the first place. And that storytelling thing we were talking about. So if I ever lose sight of that, then I think that's a bad thing. But it's as easy as you could have an album that's fleshed out and is a total sort of like creative risk almost. And then as long as I've got one ballad in there, I'll be happy. I feel like I've ticked that box, for want of a better phrase, but I feel like I'll have sort of like satisfied that part of me. So no, I really don't know. We'll see. I'm in a place where I'm not even thinking about the second album. I know I'll have to soon-ish, but like currently I'm just making music to make it.
0: Yeah, it's not a bad situation to find yourself in. Look, you've been great with your time, Dermot, and I think we can all agree that Gladiator, it's kind of a 10 out of 10 movie, right?
1: It was a safe choice, wasn't it?
0: Yeah, but it was a good one. It was a good one, and I'm delighted to sit down and watch the whole thing from start to finish. So I would recommend, if anybody hasn't seen the whole thing from start to finish, they do it. Well, listen, best of luck. We'll be following you on all your social channels, and whatever comes next, I'm sure it's going to be successful. Dermot Kennedy,
1: thanks
0: very much for joining us.
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3: You had to be there.
4: It subsequently genuinely did change everything about my life.
5: You had to be there.
3: Yeah, that's the latest episode of You Had to Be There here on OTBAM. And Johnny, I can't wait for this. We're gonna go in order of, I guess, chronologically when this happened. So we'll start with 2001 and a man that lives long in the memories and as a player and still as a manager with Galway, Pádraig Joyce.
6: Yeah, it's lovely to see that. It's lovely to see him referenced again this morning by Lee Keegan. And you know, so many great players, I suppose, don't make managers. But, like, I think what Galway achieved this year, and again, history is written by the winners, but Galway were winners this year in many respects to get to an All-Ireland final and to produce that performance, which I'll again get to later on in the little clip. But, so 1998 was kind of, I was doing my junior cert, and I don't know what it was, because, like, I suppose my upbringing with Galway, watching Galway footballers and the hurlers, was like failure, constant failure. But the hurlers were kind of, because of the makeup of, you know, the championship, the hurlers at that stage, they were never that far off. Whereas with the footballers, like, you're thinking the hammers that Mayo got, and then Galway kind of coming as a something of a force in the mid 90s and winning it in 98, and in 98 it felt like there was something special about the feeling in the county. And as a teenager, maybe you're romanticising it now, but there was something special about it, and it was because of players like Pádraig Joyce and Michael Donlan from the Dunmore club, from your dad's club, and I don't know, John O'Mahony came in, and it was special. Subsequently, obviously, the next couple of years they came unstuck, and then the back door came in 2001, and we'll be talking to a man with strong affinity for Wicklow. I think Galway started off in Ockram in 2001, if I remember rightly, and it culminated anyway in a final against Meath, in which they were sort of struggling in the first half, and then Pádraig Joyce just got 10 points. And Pádraig Joyce just got 10 points. And I remember, like,
3: just the 10 points.
6: Jesus, it was like left and right. And I mean, we spoke about this earlier with Colm. You do look back in games, and I did look back in this game. I bought it as one of these last ditch, like, Hail Mary DVDs for my brother as a Christmas gift, you know, when you should have put more thought into it, a few years ago, and watched it back, and I was like, yeah, that wasn't quite as good a game as I remember. Whereas 98 was actually amazing, and Galway Kildare in 98 was an amazing game. But Pádraig Joyce get 10 points. I think Meath got 8. Pádraig Joyce
3: 17
6: got 10.
3: Points to 8, yeah.
6: 17 points to 8. So you're like, he was an unbelievable footballer. Like, and the Joyces in general, what a family, what a bunch of characters. Like, love the horses, love football, real, like, quintessential Northeast Galway men, I think. And his talent, and it was amazing to see him make that step into managing, because you got to remember, like, there would have been a lot of probably criticism of Pádraig Joyce coming in off Kevin Walsh, who himself was a club county legend, and it was very, very hard for Galway, I think, to make the transition to a defensive game, like it was for a lot of teams, but it didn't really work in Galway. And then to try this year to go back to sort of the roots of maybe the 98-2001 and our old style of football, and that day Pádraig Joyce was amazing. And I do recall, I've said this a few times since, reading the Irish Independent the following morning, and they're like, whoever wrote the article, like, Galway are basically going to dominate Gaelic football for quite some time now. And Galway didn't win a game in Crow Park for another, like, 17 years or something.
3: They didn't count on the Ulster teams, Armagh and Tyrone, kind of.
6: No.
3: And then and Kerry, of course, were there always.
6: And I think as well that, you know, I think Galway were inspired by Mayo's failures in 98, but Mayo were getting so close. And I think, you know, Galway maybe then inspired other teams, but it was very, very, Galway never really recovered maybe from losing Kevin Walsh to an extent. And obviously when Pádraig Joyce himself then got old and the likes of Jaff Allen, that was a golden team, but that was amazing. I was on the canal end that day, and it just became, it wasn't like 98 in the sense that it just became a procession, but Pádraig Joyce performs. I was right behind the goal for his, whatever point, he must have gotten 8 points in the second half or something like that. And we just felt like from this, you know, sense of being such a downtrodden county, now all of a sudden Galway were on top of the world, and we had amazing footballers, and he was probably the best of them.
3: Yeah, 10 points and 9 came in the second half, apparently, for Joyce.
6: Meath fell apart. Like, I think he might have been even marking Darren Fay. I'm trying to remember back now, but, like, Meath were Meath had hammered Kerry in the semi, and they were well fancied, like.
3: Yeah.
6: And Galway were obviously coming. Galway were the first backdoor team to win it. But Pádraig as well, just...
3: Yeah, they beat Kerry 2-14 to 5 points in the semi.
6: And it was kind of... I do remember 98, Galway were heavy underdogs, because Kildare had all the hype that year, and Galway had only beaten... sort of Derry or whatever in the semi, but there was this massive faith in the county. But like, I think it was fitting for John O'Mahony that we came back and won it again. And Galway were a long time in the Dolans. It's funny what you think of when Pádraig Joyce hit the 10th point that day. We were already going to the bar and celebrating and thinking of next year. Galway wouldn't do anything for a long time after that. And
3: yeah,
6: it'd be beautiful if Pádraig Joyce could be the link between the next All Ireland, because I got an unbelievable kick out of the All-Ireland final this year, even though they lost.
3: Yeah, and we'll get to that one, as you say. Like, but if you look at that Meath team that day, Trevor Giles captain, you had Graham Geraghty, you had Nigel Crawford, Darren Fay, as you mentioned. But the Galway team, Alan Keane in goals, fullback line, Kieran Fitzgerald, Gary Fahey captain, Richard Fahey, halfback line, Declan Meehan, Tomás Mannion, and Sean DePuyer, Kevin Walsh and Michael Donnell in midfield.
6: Almost all playing in 98, like bar Richie Fahey, maybe. Yeah.
3: The half forward line is Paul Clancy, Jaff Fallon and Joe Bergen. And then the full forward line, Derek Savage, Pádraig Joyce, Tommy Joyce, Alan Cairns and Kieran Comer came on. But what a team.
6: Yeah, what a team. And, you know, it's funny, that team then would probably have run aground in the sort of the defensive system that's followed. And I think that, like, this is, Galway people talk about, like, Galway have this kind of, you know, natural style of football, but it's more or less true. It mightn't be like to say that, oh, Kerry's basically a football county. Galway's a lot going on, but Galway's style of football is true to the spirit of the game. And I think there was a strange disassociation between the way the footballers were going and traditional GA men who couldn't really watch this anymore, and that evaporated last year, like completely gone. And you know, you see, I'll nicely kind of bookend this by going back to the final next year and another performance that was arguably better again than Pádraig Joyce's, but it's beautiful to watch when it's played well. And that day Pádraig Joyce was probably next to unmarkable.
3: Yeah, and I think a lot of players, even current players, we had Shane Cunningham, the Kilmacud Crokes captain, on recently, and he was talking about his dad was from Galway and Pádraig Joyce was his hero growing up. I'd love to know how many footballers around the country at the minute were inspired by Pádraig Joyce, because that wand of a left foot, I'm sure he's inspired plenty of players. So that's Pádraig Joyce, 2001 final. Your second pick, Johnny, March 16th, 2002, so over 20 years ago now, but Galway United 2, Derry City 3, the Derry legend Liam Coyle.
6: Yeah, I was trying to bring five different sports. I think when we'd Vinnie Perth on, which is the morning I was on for this, I think he may have done five different sports. There's Liam Coyle. And this game was in Terryland Park, which is probably my favourite, like, ground in the world, really, because it was just my love of Galway United and just what that place means to, you know, a League of Ireland fan in Galway. But I got into Galway United in 97, so this was 5 years later, and a lot of your memories, there was one I was thinking of going for. It was a goal by Bobby Ryan in Belfield, and probably in front of maybe 100 people, where I think it was Barry Ryan, who was in goal for UCD. He kind of made a hatch of his clearance, and Bobby Ryan, with like a half volley from maybe 45 yards, just found the top corner. And those of us who were there, we still speak about this goal. And I was doing a piece in the match programme.
3: It's like Woodstock.
6: Yeah.
3: There you weren't.
6: And it was like, I was doing a piece with Bobby Ryan, like kind of a nostalgic piece. And I was like, oh, by the way, like, I have to bring up that goal in Belfield. He couldn't even remember it.
3: No way.
6: He scored this absolute worldy, like unbelievable goal that would, like, if a Brazilian scored it, yada, yada. He couldn't even remember it. And I was like, Jesus, like, I mean, I was such a limited footballer, and I if I got a goal like that in training, anyway, so he couldn't remember it, so I was going to put that in, but instead I went for Liam Coyle, just because I thought he was a good example of the type of player that in the League of Ireland in those days, you get these incredible talents that for some reason weren't playing at a higher level. Mm. Tony Sheridan was absolutely gifted. He played for Coventry, so he did briefly play at a high level, but found his niche back home. There are players like that. Liam Coyle was one because of injuries. Like, Liam Coyle would have been a top player, I think, in England, but because of injuries, he couldn't. But that day in Galway, and I had to think back, Go United actually got relegated that season, and Monaghan United finished last. Go United, Dundalk and Monaghan United got relegated. Derry City were not out of the relegation problems themselves, but it was 2-2. Go United went up the pitch to get what looked like the winner in a massive game. Liam Coyle, who could barely run at this stage, was like probably about 34, basically did this mazy run, took on 3 or 4 Go United players, couldn't run because of his knees, and curled it into the top corner. And some of the Go United fans just started to clap. It's like, you were absolute genius. And like, I had the pleasure of being in the old Brandywell watching Liam Coyle walk around the pitch and just run games, and what a talent.
3: What type of player was he?
6: You see, he was the type of player he was because he couldn't move. So it was like, we're talking about the lads playing Astro, who like, they're just so far ahead of you that they don't move, but they have a touch. Like, he was a goal scorer, but he was also like, he was part of that Derry City revival when they came into the League of Ireland. But I forget the injury he had, but it was a serious career ending type injury, and he became a goal scorer, like a number 10. Didn't move that much because he couldn't. Amazing touch. Amazing,
3: like Van Nistelrooy, like the touch, not very mobile, or like a finisher.
6: Like, Van Nistelrooy was like a Ferrari compared to him being a tractor. Like, he really could not move very well at all. Like, he really, like, his mobility was bad. And I would have
3: agricultural footballer. Yeah.
6: I would have seen him later on in his life, but his touch and vision, and just like, you could just see. And I remember watching him in Lansdowne Road in a little pre-season friendly in the late 90s where he was playing Newcastle. And even at that level, you could see he's totally in his zone here. And any Derry City fan listening in, or League of Ireland fan of that genre, will know exactly what I'm talking about. Like, one of the greatest talents I've ever seen in the League of Ireland, and still heavily involved, I think, in the Maiden City as well. And what a player. It was one of those moments where you're absolutely gutted as a fan, but at the same time, you're kind of like, you see some of those old goal of the month Matt Letizia is, where he got that goal against Blackburn, and you just see a few people behind the goal just clapping.
3: It's like, I was at the, when Monaghan played Kerry in Super 8, and David Clifford scored the last minute goal, and I was gutted, but you're like, okay,
6: yeah,
3: fair enough.
6: What do you do? I'm watching greatness here.
3: You nearly, even though it's against your team, you kind of have to appreciate it. He made a Northern Irish cap, Liam Coyle, as well, I think.
6: He scored an FAI Cup final winner in Talca around that time, and he would have played until he finished up until, you know, he finished up the following season. So I was lucky enough to see him. He'd been 2 spells at Derry City at that stage, 3 spells at Derry City, actually 4 spells at Derry City, if Wikipedia is right, 100% would have gone,
3: which
6: to,
3: it always is right, of course.
6: Yeah, would have played in the old English First Division, no doubt whatsoever. He was that talented.
3: Yeah, fair play. Liam Coyle in the books as your second pick on You Had To Be There. Johnny, we're going to number 3 now.
6: It's a little bit different,
3: but nobody will be surprised to see that there's a racing pick in there. 2012 at York, the Judmont, wasn't it? Frankel.
6: Yeah, there he is. Look at him. He's a beautiful horse, in fairness. So Galileo, the beauty of horse racing, which is kind of...
3: How do you differentiate between, sorry, a beautiful horse? So if a different horse popped up there that wasn't so beautiful, like, what makes a beautiful horse?
6: I'd be a terrible judge. So, like, I mean, I'm working at
3: Paris.
6: Is
3: it the white part on the...
6: He'd physically, and in fairness, Galileo would have like the white kind of stripe, and that's he's put that in a lot of his stock. And the one thing about racing that's quite unique that I love about it compared to, like, you know, field sports, is that I remember his father, I remember his mother. You're exactly like your father, and I remember, like, Galileo, and Galileo spawned Frankel. Galileo passed away recently, and Frankel is now the main stallion, pretty much. But Frankel was a little bit, like, as Aidan O'Brien said, was a little bit off his mind. He was a little bit, like, hot. Mm. And his stock are still showing that. But Pat Healy, the photographer, he basically nearly threw me out of the press room in Mallow the other day for suggesting that Franklin might be better than See the Stars, because I saw See the Stars winning in Leopardstown. I saw him winning the Ark, and that would have been a close second. But when Franklin won that day, I'm going back now.
3: By seven lengths.
6: So, this is the main reason I put this in, was this was the only time I saw Frankel, and he was stepping up to an extended mile and 2, having been running, all his races were over a mile or less, and it was
3: 10 furlongs for the first time.
6: Yeah, and he was sent off 1-10. Like, you know, so, I mean, to have that sort of a bet about a horse that's, like, clearly amazing, but, like, stepping up and trip, and St. Nicholas Abbey, I remember I backed St. Nicholas Abbey to finish second to him, or to finish in the first 2 or something, and St. Nicholas Abbey was an amazing horse, won the Breeders' Cup, had this kind of a sad death himself. Frankel went by him as if, like, honestly, as if he was just a statue, and won by 7 lengths. I'm just looking at the ratings here. It was given as his joint best ever performance. The other one was when he won at Ascot, when he beat Excelebration. And then he went on and won at Ascot. So he ran 14 times, won 14 times. And I have to say, he was probably the best horse I've ever seen. Like, See the Stars kept doing it and did it over different trips. Maybe he was better than him, but See the Stars would never win really like that. So you're kind of, it's a little bit apples and oranges. Mm. But now, I Go Racing and Frankel is Frankel himself had the winner of the Arc this year in Alpinista, so that continuation is one of the beauties of racing. And today in Thurles, I'll go in and I'll remember the dad of such a horse winning or something like that. And Frankel is still to me the best ever. And York was a great night out as well, by the way. Jesus, right? Great city, yeah. You know,
3: medieval kind of city,
6: yeah, really, really cool, and a lot of Irish over there that day. And English racing is kind of struggling to get attendances now, but there was no struggle that day.
3: So Frankel, 2012, Judmont, the greatest horse Johnny Ward has ever seen, number three in the books of You Had to Be There. The next one, Johnny, as a Galway man, another special one for you. 2017 All Ireland Senior Hurling Championship semi final. Everyone will remember this for Joe Canning's moment on the touchline, Tipperary against Galway.
6: Yeah, there are so many examples of Joe you could have picked out. I seem to remember watching his championship debut against Cork when he single-handedly nearly won the game. I think that was his championship debut. I seem to recall watching that in a bar in Dublin, so I wasn't there. And Joe did have better performances than this. But I'm from a football part of Galway, effectively. Ballygar Hurling Club is my local club and it's making great strides. But a lot of the exponents of hurling in the area would have been like blow-ins from the likes of, say, Kiltorme or Tipperary. I'm thinking of the Harkins and the Lynches. But the Lynches, Damien Lynch was effectively my best friend when I was in national school. Damien Lynch's dad was Joe Canning's uncle.
3: Right.
6: So Damien and Niall, of course, were very good at hurling because PJ was from, I think, Kiltorme. So we had always this talk about the Cannings. Then I started watching Ollie play, and Ollie was my favourite hurler. He ended up playing cornerback, but he could have played anywhere. The most amazing stick work, so unlucky not to win a senior county All-Ireland. But then this lad Joe comes along and you're like, you know, in terms of sporting tragedies, if Joe doesn't win an All-Ireland, this would be an absolute tragedy. And they went into that game against Waterford in 2017 where, you know, they gave away two sloppy goals and you're like, is this going to happen all over again? That was probably the most emotional I've ever been after a sporting event, because
3: really,
6: I was just like, the hardship of watching Galway coming so close. And in 2012, when it started out, I think when we hammered Leinster, Kilkenny in the Leinster final, and Andy Cunningham brought this level of professionalism, I think that culminated then in Micheál Donoghue taking them there. And you remember Micheál Donoghue meeting his dad crossing the bridge, that sort of stuff where, you know, there's just so much going on in a picture, not to mind the scene itself. But Joe Canning, as I said, I was useless at hurling, absolutely useless at golf, useless with a stick in my hand, but I loved hurling, still love hurling. And that day I was watching, I remember I was wearing these shades, and my shades fell down next tier, when Joe got that point. And that point, I had a terrible view of it. I was basically in the Hogan and I had an awful view of it. But when Joe got the ball that day and he looked up and you're like, this is a total 100-1 Hail Mary, but he's probably going to get it. And you see him and just the noise in the place and the emotion. You forget then that Bubbles went down the other end and had a probably more strikeable, but off his left, I think, that went wide. Meanwhile, my shades were still down in the bottom tier, they were down the tier below me. I wasn't asking. And then everyone was celebrating afterwards, and I threw my program down at this lad trying to aim it at his head. By the way, you see those pair of Purcell or whatever, you wouldn't mind throwing them up to me. And he did. But oh my God, that was there's some days you come off a pitch and even watching hurling and you're just you're not right after it. That was one of them.
3: Johnny's Ray-Bans in the Hogan stand.
6: Purcell, actually. And I lost them subsequently as well.
3: Ah, no way. Sorry, Johnny.
6: Sorry, Joe.
3: Five minutes into stoppage time. I mean, and you talk with a photo with Micheál Donoghue and his father, but
6: photo of Joe as well.
3: Photo of Joe. I mean, and I think it won Sports Fire.
6: Yeah.
3: Photo of the year, maybe. He's and it was probably early enough into the shot because the player knows himself if it's going over or not fairly early. It's just pure, the biggest, widest smile you'll ever see on a player on a pitch. And he knows well before anyone that this is going straight over the black spot.
6: And Tip played an unbelievable role that day in a game that literally was going either way. And you're talking about fine margins. Tip win that day, maybe Galway would still be having not won All-Ireland championship. But where Yates speaks about how can you tell the dancer from the dance? When Joe has a hurl in his hand, and when I watched Joe and he'd collect the ball, just look, and this fluidity of motion and fluency of everything that he did, just the most gifted natural hurler. Where he is in the pantheon of the greats with TJ and DJ and you know, Henry, who's now our manager, obviously, and mm-hmm. And even Christy Ring, if you want to go back that far, I don't know. There may not be a correct answer, but I'll never watch a hurler and get the same feeling as I did as watching Joe Canning, and we could have done with him in the second half against Limerick last year.
3: Tell you
6: this
3: what.
6: Year.
3: So Galway 22 points, Tipperary 18, the All-Ireland semi-final of 2017, and Joe Canning's great point 5 minutes into stoppage time. That's Johnny's fourth pick on You Had To Be There. Final one, Johnny, another one special for you tribesmen and women. All-Ireland football final of this year. I was at the game myself with my dad, a Galway man, Kerry Galway.
6: But like, what was your perspective when you're watching like the two sharpshooters of that?
3: Walsh was even. I had Gavin White sitting in that seat you're in on Saturday. One of the Kerry defenders in the day, all star, and he just said he was unplayable. Like the Kerry lads were looking around at each other, going. Like he said at one point that when he kicked one of the scores in the second half from the sideline, he was just like, what are you supposed to do? Because the defenders were doing everything right. They were pushing. You're supposed to push the players out to the sideline, try and put him on his bad foot, doing everything you can physically do as a defender to stop him, but he couldn't be stopped. It was just one of those performances from Shane Walsh where you were like, look it. And one of those performances where you're like, I know Clifford got mad of the match and maybe
6: I disagreed strongly with
3: well,
6: that.
3: Well, of course again, Walsh was mad of the match. But I know they have to, they probably feel entitled to give the man of the match to the winning team because they're going to be in the hotel and handing out the awards on television that evening. So I get that point of it. But if ever you're going to have a year where you throw the rule book out, I mean, Shane Walsh was the man of the match in the All-Ireland final this year.
6: Yeah, and, you know, you'd forget in the Armagh game where, like, he was amazing for so much of the game, and then like Shane would sometimes be prone to the odd thing, maybe that like he should have done something a little bit simpler in the game. I mean, that Armagh game was absolutely bonkers, and Shane gave a terrible crossfield ball that
3: yes.
6: to, like
3: yeah.
6: the last goal, I think. So again, sliding doors moments, that was penalties, so that this could never have been written. But like, I don't know what you can say about this lad. I think he was probably given far too much criticism over the move to Dublin. You know, we spoke to Lee Keegan. I know Shane Kilcarran Clonbrian aren't at that level, but there's an awful lot of commitment and then the travel and all that. And I know I'm in touch with some of the Nace lads ahead of the game on Saturday, and like, at least they don't have Paul Mannion to deal with, but they do have Shane Walsh to deal with, so they didn't want the transfer to happen. But like, how can you teach somebody to be that good in left and right foot from all sorts of distances, all sorts of ranges, all sorts of angles in a game with so much pressure on it? And he didn't deserve to lose the game, obviously.
3: No.
6: But you know, when you're taking on possibly the greatest footballer ever in David Clifford, you're like, well, okay, I can put my hands up here and say, you know, as funny as a Galway fan, I was at like the Limerick game, the hurling this year. I was at more or less all the championship games, the Limerick game, the hurling, and the Kerry game. And I was never as kind of less disappointed coming off a big game like that, because the Limerick hurling game had everything, and their Limerick are exceptional, and Galway pretty much left everything on the pitch, and the Kerry game was kind of the same. And I've never actually watched the game back, because I don't tend to watch games back when Galway lose.
3: Yeah, fair enough.
6: It's maybe a strange thing. I don't think I even watched the Sunday game. Maybe I did, but I certainly didn't watch the game back, so I'd have to watch back again to remember. I'm going on the memory of Shane Walsh that day. I'll never forget the awe when you're watching this, like, oh my god, how can you do this? Like, and he's only getting going, really, hopefully.
3: Yeah, and it's madness because Tom O'Sullivan, Dingle man, Kerry man, had an unbelievable year for Kerry this year. Unbelievable. And yet he had the unluck of Mark and Shane Walsh in the final and didn't get an All-Star. Like, Tom O'Sullivan must be one of the best. It must have had one of the best years for anyone who hasn't picked up an All-Star, and it's definitely down to the final. And he's so unlucky because he had the nerve to pick up Shane Walsh.
6: Yeah.
3: In the first place, but nobody could have marked Shane Walsh that day, so you feel sorry for Tom O'Sullivan.
6: What do Nace do now on Sunday? It's like, well, Nace are, I think, like, Nace are maybe 4-point underdogs or something like that, but they're Nace are in with a chance. Like last year, Mannion was playing, Mannion got injured then, and you're thinking, this is amazing, but what do you do at club level?
3: So do you
6: change your style to stop him at county level? I think the other thing is that Kerry Galway game, as much as there were elements of the defensive game in it, it was never going to be anything other than a restoration of the beauty of football.
3: Yeah.
6: When you see Walsh and, like, pound for pound, two of the most talented sportsmen like you'll see in this country, possibly two of the most talented Gaelic footballers ever,
3: yeah.
6: in what they're doing, because the game's always improving. Shane Walsh to have that ability off his wrong foot is just staggering to me, like. You know,
3: and I'm sure he's had an impact on young players as well, but it's probably kids who have been starting practice, both feet,
6: 100%.
3: Kicking points. And it's such an important skill, but Shane Walsh has just highlighted how important it is at the top level. Clifford does it as well, but I mean, imperious Shane Walsh that day. Johnny, great stuff. That was your fifth and final pick. So that is Johnny's You Had To Be There in the books.
1: So unexpected.
2: It's one of those you had to be there moments.
3: You had to be there.
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9: All right. You're watching OTB AM. It's 9:15 on this Friday morning. It's the moment you've all been waiting for. We're going to select County Down's Mount Rushmore to do it. Two proud sons of Down are waiting on the line. Conor Deegan and Donal O'Neill. Good morning to you, lads.
10: Good morning.
9: Sleep well?
10: No.
9: We better get straight into it. We've had Colin Murray. I don't know if either of you managed to catch him on the show, but earlier on, and he's made an impassioned plea for four people, but very much of the view that George Best and Rory McIlroy were bankers. Conor, you're our lead selector here. Lead us off.
10: Yeah, well, it was horrendous. I was sorry that I said I would do it when I started delving into it, and you realise just the extent and the depth with which you could do it. I could happily and easily put in four Gaelic men or women quite easily without a problem. But in the interest of some sort of balance, I tried to sort of spread it out a wee bit further. I watched Colin earlier on, and for me, quite simply, I think McIlroy is an absolute shoo-in. Four major wins, you know, what he has done in his entire career has been outstanding.
9: Conor, what's the view of him up there? Because look, I think you're right, and there's no great amount of time to spend debating whether he should be on it, and that's the certain end of it. There is a perception of him certainly down here that he's, some people love him, some people loathe him. What's the perception of the guy?
10: Sport wise, yes, absolute guarantee. I think that the big issue is he loved, not like Harrington would be loved in Dublin, you know, or in his way that he.
9: Why is that?
10: I suppose he got embroiled with the crap that we have to deal with in the north. The politics, people look at it green or orange. I mean, it's just, there's so much crap involved with it. If you take it outside, this kid grew up in front of us. He's now 31. Mm. He's not a kid, he's a man. But he did all his growing in front of us. He was a superstar from early on. He was touted as being a superstar, and he had to do all of that in the confines of a very, very difficult bubble. No matter what he said, it was going to be scrutinised, and it was. Some of the things he said, you would question why he said them. You know, that's another aspect of it. But I think he's hugely respected, but I don't think he's loved to the same degree. Although, you know, I find that, personally speaking, I think that's wrong. I think that in many ways he's, his talent is unquestioned. I would know his coach reasonably well, and, you know, everything about them is so down to earth and basic. I think he actually wants to be just an ordinary punter. Yeah. An ordinary guy, but unfortunately his skill sets and the world that he lives in and moves in doesn't allow him to be that. I think he would happily run about and play as he done and hurt his ankle and play his football and mess about. I think that's really where his biggest issue is. You know, the other side of it now, he's in America, he's now away from this part of the world, but in many ways it's and like he's done tremendous things here, you know. He's the Sunshine Charity in up in Newcastle for the kids with cancer. You know, he has put money where his mouth was as well. So, you know, in many ways, you'd have to look at the bigger picture and say, I think he's done very well. I think he's stayed reasonably balanced. it's perception. It's what we look at and it's what we expect. You know, we want him to stand up and say certain things because, you know, from our side of the divide, that's what you want to call it, you want him to say certain things. And, you know, if he doesn't say it the way you want it, then you're against him. And it's nonsense, really, when all said and done.
9: Yeah, like he should, Donald. Like he wasn't even 10 when the Good Friday Agreement was signed. He, in so many ways, should embody everything that's brilliant about the North. And it is interesting to hear that he still divides opinion.
5: I don't think he divides sporting opinion. And what I tried to do in bringing my list together here is just put the bias aside. I'd have similar biases to Connor, GAA and all of that. But I think when you're talking sport and performance and how high up the mountain have they got. And McIlroy's at the top. End of story.
11: Yeah, there's no arguing that, that's for sure, Donald. We might get stuck into what way this mountain is going to look. So earlier on, Colin had George Best and Rory McIlroy, two absolute guarantees. So the two of you are putting down Rory McIlroy, I assume, as your number one. Like, if we go in order of your preference, who is your number two down sports person, Connor?
10: Mine would be, it's a Gaelic man. As I said, I could have filled this with many great Gaelic people. But for me, and I'm probably not going to get an awful lot of kickback from Donal, for me, Sean O'Neill would be brought into the reckoning. I think his longevity, the class with which he played, carried himself, the passion. He played for Mitchell's Queens down in Ulster. It's only when you start seeing or listening to what he achieved. Mm. You know, he had three All-Irelands, six All-Stars. Well, two All-Stars as we know them, and four Cúchulainn Awards previous. Four McKenna Cups, five Lagan Cups, eight Ulster titles, and he played in 15 finals, which I just find mind-blowing. Eight Railway Cups, three National Leagues, Texaco Footballer of the Year, and he just happened to make Team of the Century and Team of the Millennium. You know, it's as a player, I think he scored 85 goals and 500 plus points in his career. I just think from a playing point of view, it's unparalleled, I would have thought. I was certainly up in this neck of the woods. As a man, his passion for his county, for his people, absolutely phenomenal. You speak to Sean O'Neill and you're the only person in the room, you're the only person at the side of the pitch. He just embraces you and talks to you directly, and his desire and love for the game is just absolutely phenomenal, you know. So as I said, Sean would, I could have put so many in there. Morris Hayes, Kevin Musson, you know, Mickey Linden. So many fellas that Colin McIlroy, I could list them for God's sake. But
9: what sort of a player was he, Connor? Is that, I mean, I don't know, that's a fair question to ask Donald, but
10: it's a difficult question in many ways. I mean, Sean O'Neill played, I was 4 or 5 or whatever. But his playing ability, very, very quick, very quick, thoughtful, the way he thought about football, very, very sharp. Very tenacious, aggressive, very, you know, there was no skullduggery. It was very, very clean, very single-minded, driven. But his skill sets obviously were on a par with absolutely anything else that was going on. And he played in the forward line. That early 60s team, I mean, from our county, nothing touches it. To compete in 15 finals in 16 years, which Sean did, or whatever, I think there was 2 years that he missed out, would have been 69 and 72. Other than that, he played in every final. I just think, you know, we talk about teams now, you get into 5, 6, 7, 8 finals. He did 15, won 8. I think that's a remarkable achievement in anybody's book. But just how he carries himself. And I would put Sean O'Neill forward as a representative of the GAA, if that's how we want to look at it, purely because I just think he's... I just think what he's done, and you have other guys, you know, four guys won three All-Irelands, of which he's won, you know, I think you've Dan McCartan, Paddy Doherty and Joe Lennon were the only others, so they're the four guys that have three All-Irelands in this neck of the woods. So and you just have to talk to them He's 82 now, and he talks to you with the same verve and passion that he would have had when he was playing. So, you know, a great guy to be around. I have to say, I'm very fond of the man. But he doesn't suffer fools lately, and he'll tell you if you've made a mistake. He'll talk to you. He'll put it to you in very blunt terms. And when Sean speaks, you listen. So for me, as a representative of the GAA side of it, for me, Sean O'Neill. Maurice Hayes would have been very close. Kevin Musson would have been very close. Mickey Linden, I would be very biased towards Mickey, obviously. Again, but they're loved. I think that's something that comes out of this. I mean, Mickey Linden's absolutely idolised up here, rightly and rightly so. Sean O'Neill would be the same. You know, Kevin Musson the same. There's so many. Mm. Pete McGrath, you know, DJ, Paddy, captains. Like Kevin Musson was the first man to carry the trophy across the border. That's a huge thing up here. It's a, you know, a seminal moment of GAA folklore up here was Kevin. And I believe he got off the bus and walked across the border. And that's huge. Yeah. You know, so if we're looking at first, you know, I think Kevin's been maybe hard done by, but, you know, you have to make a call on it. That's my call.
9: Donald, that's your uncle that's going up.
5: Yes, and that's, as I said, I had to put my own bias aside, and Sean's an obvious pick if you're going with a GAA personality, and he is a wonderful man. One of my favourite quotes was after I scored a very fluky goal in an Ulster semi-final, a minor semi-final championship against Clonduff. Up at Casement Park. I was under 16 at the time, so I was just a kid running around in the corner. The ball came off the crossbar, found its way off the back of my left knee into the corner of the net somehow, and it won us the game. And Sean said to me afterwards, "Dylan, that was not a pretty performance, but damned effective." And that's Sean. He always had a good word, but he was and is a legend. He's a wonderful person, but I didn't put him on my list because obviously I'm a family member, and I knew Connor would bring something GAA to the table, but I looked at this from the context of, you know, who has taken things beyond the borders of Ireland, and, you know, who's really risen above a system that wasn't really supporting them. So you mentioned Joe Lennon there, Connor, obviously another great stalwart of Down GAA, but Joe's nephew is actually one of the persons on my list, and that's Dermot Lennon. Dermot won the 2002 World Show Jumping Championships. And he was paraded at halftime in Croke Park the day Armagh won. He came out at halftime and they made the reference to Joe and whatnot, and he got a big round of applause. But that achievement was never really acknowledged. Dermot's a very calm, laid-back individual. He's not somebody who seeks the limelight. But what he achieved, and I saw it firsthand, the respect that there was for him in the world equestrian community, because I managed him for a short while. And to a man and a woman, anybody I met, I didn't really know the sport, they said there's no doubt that Dermot Lennon is the best jockey in the world right now. And to win that title, he was on a horse called Lascalgo. And Dermot didn't come from money, so he wasn't buying the big horses. You know, he had one great horse and he had one phenomenal day. But it wasn't because of his horse, because the format required you to ride the other rider's horses as well. You were given 2 minutes to familiarise yourself with your opponent's horse. There were four in total. And you then had to ride that horse. So it was regarded as one of the purest forms of a sporting contest that you could get. It's like Formula One drivers driving each other's car. You don't see it. And I didn't know that. So if I'm putting my biases aside, I would introduce Dermot Lennon as a candidate for this list on that basis. Okay. A quiet for people who are just hero, but a world champion.
9: For people who are just tuning into Mount Rushmore for the first time, Connor's going to put forward his four, and then Donald's going to have the opportunity to swipe one of those out there. You can reach some consensus maybe on who that would be, and then obviously, Donald, you get to decide which one you are putting up there. So, on the ones that our Chisler has begun to get stuck into, Rory is up there, and Sean O'Neill is up there so far. Our lead adjudicator, where are you going next?
10: And unlike what Collie said earlier on, I'm not on drugs and I don't need to be drug tested. I know he wanted George Best, and I left George Best out.
11: Why?
10: Saying, why? Because I knew somebody else would bring him in, if I'm being honest. And for a long time, I have to be blunt, I didn't realise he was a down man either.
11: Right.
9: Yeah.
10: So he...

0: decided collectively here that we're not leaving this list unless George Best is on the mountain.
1: We've got absolutely played by Conor Deegan here. He knows exactly how the format works, and he knows that there can be one alteration made to his Mount Rushmore, and that will have to be George Best. So you've played us perfectly here, Conor.
2: It's all a political game, boys. We're very political up this neck of the woods. You better know that at this stage.
0: We better get Donald in, though. We better get Donald's thoughts on George Best.
3: I have to confess, I'm with Conor. There are a lot of elastic borders between Down Armagh, Antrim and whatnot, and it's hard to know where they begin and end. So I wasn't 100% sure if Best was from Down. I just assumed Belfast, and I didn't want to go there, and I thought Conor would have him. So this is a bit of game theory, the prisoner's dilemma. I thought Conor would have had him, so I didn't. I mean, Pat Jennings is the legend from Newry that we would have grown up with. But I think if George is absolutely a Down man, then you know he's absolutely on my list, because if Pele said he was the greatest, what are we doing here debating whether he was or he wasn't?
0: I'm beginning my temperature is beginning to lower with that comment, Donald. So good. Right, and on that basis, we'll come back to it before we've got 8 minutes to get through this, so we will come back to that before we wrap. But where are you taking us next, Conor?
2: I'm taking a wee lassie from Portaferry, a young lassie called Ciara McGeehan. It's only again when you start doing a little bit of digging, you realise just what this young girl has done. You know, she went away, she raced Euro Juniors, Silver Medal, World Juniors, Silver Medal, World Youths, Silver Medal, Euro Indoors, 1500 metre, bronze medal, European Championship, 1500 metres, bronze medal. I mean, this lassie, coming where she's coming from, Portaferry, she wouldn't have any tracks that neck of the woods. There's nothing to help her other than her own desires. It's a hugely individualised sport. She comes across brilliantly, obviously. She's what she's done in the running world, I believe, is absolutely superb. To be competing in at world and European levels is just incredible. Considering she's gone up against an awful lot of runners, the East Africans, massive amount. I think in her World Championship, the World Juniors, she was the only non-East African athlete who won a medal. She won a silver medal. I think to come from her background, she's a camogie player. You know, it's not as if she was grown up for and nurtured for stardom in the athletics track. She wasn't. So she's come from her dad under big hurling man for Down as well. You know, she just has that drive from within, and to be able to push yourself on an individual basis in a sport like that. Now, she spoke very heavily out against the drug element potentially and the doping element of it as well. Like, she ran a time that she hasn't broken the 4-minute barrier, which she really wants to do. She's just over a second behind Sonia O'Sullivan's all-time record. The time that she ran in the Europe, I think it was the Europeans, she would have won a gold medal in 7 out of the previous 8 meetings with her time. But how things have developed, I think the winner of that was coached by Mr. Salazar and things of that nature. So a lot of questions over this. I just think as how she's carried herself, what she's done, absolutely superb.
0: Okay, that's Rory, Sean O'Neill and Ciara McGeehan. Who's your fourth pick?
2: I went for Big Newry man, Pat Jennings. Any number, Danny Blanchflower. I was okay because my dad's a Spurs man, so Danny Blanchflower, Pat Jennings, I was sort of covering bases there. Pat Jennings' career is phenomenal. As Donald said, he's been outstanding and one of the great men that we grew up looking at and watching. You know, he played, he only took up soccer really when he was 16 or so. They put him in nets for Newry Town. I think as Colly alluded to, they lost all the goalkeepers. They got this kid in, he did nets. He just happened to be very good at it. He went to Spurs for $27,000 in 1964. Played for 13 years, 591 appearances. He's won an FA Cup, 2 League Cups and a UEFA Cup with Spurs. Then they reckon he was too old and they sold him to Arsenal, where he went to Arsenal and played for 8 more years. Again, winning an FA Cup

0: on a quinoscope. He had 327 appearances. First man in English football to have over 1,000 appearances. You know, he was Footballer of the Year for the Writers Association, PFA Player of the Year as well. He's held in such high esteem. He was without doubt, possibly, well, not possibly, he was without doubt one of the top two, three goalkeepers in the, on the planet. Played in six World Cup campaigns. His final match was in the 86. He was 41 years of age, and his final match was in a World Cup finals. A more humble, decent human being you will never meet. Possibly the worst hairstyle in Europe, which is saying something coming from myself. I'm sort of follically challenged. But as a man, I met him actually not that long ago, I suppose about a year ago. And just, he hasn't changed. He's just the guy from Newry.
1: Yeah.
0: He's done very well and has time for everybody. And look, he's, when you look at what he's done, superb. Very hard to go against him. Okay. You know, well, somebody's going to lose out somewhere.
2: Yeah, and look, at, I know, Donal, you're in agreement with Pat Jennings. You've Rory up there, as you mentioned. You mentioned Dermot Lennon. Give us your fourth and let us know exactly where, what we're dealing with now.
3: I'll give you my fourth in a second, but I want to just, I'm delighted Connor brought in an athlete, because when Tommy called me the other day, I said, I bet you haven't got some remarkable track and field athletes on this list who should be. And I was a senior international athlete for a blink of an eye. Terry McHugh was captain of that squad. Terry McHugh, born in Clonmel, couldn't hurl. That's why people never heard of him. Made six Olympics, four Summer Olympics, two Winter Olympics, 21 consecutive javelin titles, world-class athlete, an absolute monster. The first time I saw him was down in Santry Stadium. I walked onto the high jump fan. I was 16 years old. There's this bloke, 6'4", 110 kilos, knocking out the javelin with handstand push-ups in between, and this was long before CrossFit boys. Remarkable athlete, and to make a toboggan Olympics, I can't tell you how phenomenal achievement that is. You've got Adrian O'Dwyer down in Kilkenny, who was the first Irish athlete ever to be ranked indoor. He jumped 2.30 meters. He was second in the world to Kobe Bryant in the vertical leap stats. Kobe did 121, Adrian did 120. Nobody's heard of Adrian O'Dwyer. Remarkable world-class athlete who had a brief career, but a very brilliant career. And Maeve Kyle, my coach, Adrian's coach, first woman to compete for Ireland in the Olympics in 1956, captain of the Irish hockey team, took up athletics at 27, made three Olympic Games. So there's a lot of bias out there, so I'm delighted Kieran McGeehan's on Connor's list. On mine, I've got Norman Brown. In 1982, I was nominated alongside my cousin Wee James McCartan for the Junior Sports Personality Awards in Urien Mourne, which was a small little event in the town hall. I think Norman Brown won it that year. Norman had won the TT, the Isle of Man TT, on his debut race. He was very sadly killed at the British GP the following year in Silverstone. And Northern Ireland is a petrolhead centric part of the world. A lot of people don't realise that if you're not in it. But I went to the MotoGP in Italy last year just to see what it was like, and it gave me a whole new respect for these racers. And in fact, Steve Hislop, who went on to win the TT 11 times, said that Norman Brown was the greatest racer he ever saw. And if Norman hadn't been taken away so tragically, he would have wiped myself and Joey Dunlop into the weeds, quote unquote. So a remarkable talent who had burst onto the world stage and then disappeared, and people have obviously forgotten about him. So Norman Brown made my list for that reason, and he is from Newry originally, my hometown.
2: Okay, right. So we've a fairly stellar list of eight, and just to recap it for people, and we've a little bit of extra time here. Connor's gone for Rory McIlroy, Sean O'Neill, Kieran McGeehan and Pat Jennings. And Donal, you've mentioned Norma Brown there, Dermot Leonard a bit earlier, and also Pat Jennings and Rory as well. Now, the name that's absent, and we're going to have to find a way of getting him on here, whichever one he is going to have to give, I don't know, but how are we making room for George Best?
0: No idea. Over to you, Donal. You're the one meant to take one out.
3: Mine was a geographical error, you know, so I would... You know, I remember going to meet Pat Jennings, who was a great friend of my uncle's, and I actually hid under a mattress in the garden. I was literally shaking in my boots with the prospect of meeting this giant of a man. See, there's no argument that Pat is a remarkable person, a phenomenal sportsman. But I remember watching a show where they put Kevin Keegan up against George Best, And, you know, the vote came down 10-1 in Keegan's favour because he was a team player and he was this and he was that. But I'm sorry, you know, if Pele says he's number one, he's number one. So anything else is a waste of breath. And I was just unsure about the geography, so that fails on me. Otherwise, he would have been on my list.
2: Yeah,
0: I think one of the biggest issues we have, it's the numbers, it's the people. You have Eddie Irvine.
2: Yeah.
0: You know, second in the World Championship, 4 Grand Prix wins, 28 podiums. You know, phenomenal stuff. You know, wee lassie who's very, very, lives very close to myself, Bethany Firth, Paralympian, 4-time Olympic gold medalist in the 1 and 200 metres swimming. You know, obviously has, you know, she comes into the reckoning. To do that, she swam for Ireland first, and then obviously the sort of the British realised she was very good, so they took her across to swim for them. There's a few, you know, like Philip Matthews, rugby, from Ballywalter, played for Queen's, George, Warner, Ulster, Ireland. I think he also played in the Lions. Phenomenal. Danny Blanchflower, I've spoken about. Unbelievable. There's a wee man named a boxer, Jimmy McLarnon. Nobody knows who Jimmy McLarnon because he was born in 1907.
3: You're the voice in the issue here, Connor.
0: No. You're the one who has to make the call. I'm okay.
2: Richard Dunwoody, nobody's mentioned.
0: Richard Dunwoody. Dunwoody, 3-time champion, 5-time jump jockey. He was of the year. Over 1,800 winners. Now, I'm not a big horsey fan. I'm not a fan. I don't know enough about it to argue, but he was 3-time jump jockey. There's learned friends of mine who are horsey people, and they said, like, he wasn't given all the top rights. So for him to do what he did was absolutely off the scale. No Collerly, he put him forward as his choice, or one of his choices.
2: He did, yeah.
0: When you start looking at them sort of things, but for me, you know, the best thing is sitting there. That's the problem.
2: Are you saying with your four now, Donald is right, we need to pin you to it here. Are you saying with your four, you're not moving?
0: I have my four. Somebody has to take one out. And it's not me has to take one out. It's Donald has to take one out. Is that not how this is going to work?
3: I'm going to have to trade Big Pat. I'm going to have to put Best in there. I'm sorry.
1: Oh, so you're putting George Best in as of your own volition, so rather than one of the other ones you've mentioned. So that changes things considerably. So George Best in for Pat Jennings, which means we're currently sitting on a Mount Rushmore with Rory McIlroy, Sean O'Neill, Kieran McGeehan and George Best.
3: Oh, apologies. I was thinking within sporting codes. I would trade Kieran McGeehan, unfortunately.
1: For George Best and keep Pat Jennings on the mountain.
3: Yes.
1: I see, right. So that's so just to recap that then, it's Rory McIlroy, Sean O'Neill, Pat Jennings and George Best, which is where we're currently at, Adrian. And this is a complicated renewal of Mount Rushmore, I think it's fair to say.
2: That is an unbelievable list, lads. Like that's
0: well, the beautiful thing, unlike the Meath fellas, you know, we're not talking jawlines here. Tommy was talking about wonderful jawlines, and Hector was eulogizing about the beauty of Graham Geraghty's backside. You know, we're above that. We have transcended that.
2: Listen, George Best, I'm sure, had a lovely arse as well, but he deserves to be up there.
0: That's George Best. A couple of greatest throwaway quips of all time. Man, look, you know, he says it. I used to go missing quite a bit. Miss UK, Miss Canada, Miss America. He was a boyo, you know.
2: He was a rogue, wasn't he? Like in terms of the transcendent aspect of things, Connor, has been a massive part of this entire debate over the last couple of months. But like when you talk about transcendent characters on the island, they probably don't come any bigger than him.
0: As a footballer, no. I mean, as a footballer, as Donal has said, I mean, to put... for players like Pele or any of these to talk about Best in the same breath, it shows you where you're at as a player. You know, there was a piece done on him, and it's a great line, and it was fleeting but eternal brilliance of George Best as a footballer. You know, and that's that from that point of view, It's when you read through it, you just see the demise, and you're just saying, what an awful. Yes, the brilliance was there, but it was the you know, he played for 11 different clubs. He became a journeyman, which was so sad, you know. And you start, you know, European Cup winner in 1968. I think he was man of the match also. Won the league a couple of times. European Footballer of the Year in 68. Hall of Famer, player of the year. I mean, it's just, you know, obviously me not wanting to include him, but thinking that somebody else would bring him in. I understand the difficulty I had was, you know, he's never been referred to as a down man. He's always been referred to as George Best from Belfast. Mm. Now, geographically, yes, he falls within the parameters of Down, so he's a Down man.
2: Listen, the gods have smiled kindly on Conor. Take the gift while it's coming your way. Isn't it amazing, Donald, the like conversation that we're having here about like the almost unfulfilled aspect of him and the tragedy that comes with the association with the name?
3: Well, I mean, is it or isn't it? I mean, I'm a filmmaker by profession, and George Best's story is it's fairy tale stuff, and you've got a tragic ending, but don't remember the ending, remember the movie. I mean, that's what I would say. And you know, Best made his own decisions. They were different times. In the modern era, it would have been very, very different. But we were fortunate that he came from. He came from Belfast, and you know, the airport's named after him. And I just can't get past the fact that Pelé bowed down to George Best from Belfast. It's absolutely remarkable. And perhaps, you know, the further away we get from Bestie's era, it's not the better he becomes, but you know, the bigger the memory and the longer his shadow, because I don't think his memory will ever fade. He's that big a deal.
2: Remember Me for the Football was one of his famous quotes that gets obviously put out quite a bit. So I think we're at our final four here, Owen, and I don't think there's any great rancor about it. I think we're, are we all happy to sign off on those four?
1: Well, like from a place where all the cards were in the air about 10 minutes ago, everything has kind of come together nicely. I think there was just a wider appreciation. We should probably hear Colin Murray's final pitch. Like, this was supposed to be to persuade one of you guys to change your mind and put George Best in, but I think you've already done that. But let's listen to it anyway. Here's Colin Murray from earlier in the show.
4: That's really difficult, because part of me wants to say Danny Blanchflower, but I think Richard Dunwoody's probably going to get lost in the whole conversation. Three times a champion jockey. So I think I will... Oh my God, this, my heart's racing. Who would have thought a make-believe mountain and Down could do this to me? And again, you see Blanchflower and Jennings. A lot of people put Jennings above Blanchflower. So, oh my goodness, that's really, really difficult. I'm looking at the mountain now. There's, say McElroy's there. Say Best is there. Would it be weird to not have Jennings or Blanchflower up there? Not really. Because, well, you can't compare apples and oranges, right? Sport. I'll go Richard Dunwoody.
2: I think that's a serious shout. Yeah. I think your point earlier on about it being a bit of a shootout between Richard Dunwoody and maybe Pete McGrath or Sean O'Neill from the GA side is bang on. I think that it'll come down to small margins between them.
4: Let's do that. Who would have thought that? Who would have thought Dunwoody would have been the last name on the lips?
1: There you go. So he actually wanted to put Dunwoody on it, but I think you guys have almost played the game here in a situation where George Best automatically had to become his wild card and his final pitch that he's actually altered. I actually just wanted to ask you, Donald, about Sean O'Neill, because we didn't get into it with you actually in too much detail earlier on, and obviously he was always going to be on your Mount Rushmore, but I think for every Down GAA person, he's in consideration, and obviously Connor's the man who put him up here in the first place. Can you sum up what this team in particular means to the people of Down and the GAA people of Down?
3: Well, Tony Hanahoe, the great Dublin player, he probably told me one of the great stories about that day in 1960 when Down took Sam Maguire home for the first time over the border. And Hanahoe was 9 or 10 years of age. He said he was up in the stand. My father met the Urquharan at that time several years later. And he said to him, he said, Kevin, there were 119,000 in Croke Park that day. We couldn't tell anybody. But Tony Hanahoe told me, he said it was like a concert. They were all spilling down onto the pitch, and they were passing bodies down onto the sideline as they fainted. So it was a scene that the GAA had never seen before. And speaking to people from that era who remember it, you know, we had the GPA office above Kennedy's pub there near Croke Park. And, you know, they told me in there that when the down team came in, it was like Man United coming in. They were this flash of colour, something that was new and fresh and exciting, and it just turned a page. And, of course, I have no concept of that, only from what people tell me. But, you know, my dad was on that team as well, and it just strikes me that it was one of those moments in time when the sport changed, and that changed the perception of ourselves in County Down. And to this day, when Down get on any type of a run, it doesn't matter who's playing, who's managing them, whatever, they will always put the fear of God into other counties, Kerry in particular. And there's a reason for that, and that's because of 1960. And obviously Sean was one of the key people in that victory.
2: Yeah, I think we're reaching and have reached consensus. I mean, I know Colin was obviously making a bit of a play there for Richard Dunwoody. Any last changes, lads?
0: No.
3: No, I mean, I would. I'm happy with that, and I know Dunwoody is up there, but I still feel, you know, Dermot Lennon got a raw deal. I think when people understand the environment he came from and what he achieved, that you know, they are two phenomenal jockeys who really rode to the top of their game. So, I mean, we need a bigger mountain, lads, or we need the mountains of Moore and Rushmore, because there's too many.
2: To be fair, that comes up every single time, and normally I go, ah, here, but actually, you really have a case. It's an incredible list that's the envy of the entire country, that has caused rancour, debate, fallings out.
0: No,
2: and that's
0: no,
2: just between myself and Owen this week.
0: But you have no idea the crap this has caused. In a great way, it's been fantastic, but it has been, honest to God, for 4 days now, it's been horrendous. I was up at 5 o'clock this morning. The first thing I was thinking about this morning was this bloody thing here.
3: Well, Conor, I got a message from one of your old teammates, and he said to me, don't let that bollock put himself up there.
0: There's many things I would do, but certainly, no, Jesus, not at all. I was a water carrier. Them boys were footballers. They had, you know, again, Pete McGrath, Morris Hayes, Kevin Musson, Mickey Linden, James McCartan, DJ, Paddy. Like, there's so many that we could have gone with, absolutely. And that's purely, obviously, the Gaelic background. Colley brought in all the soccer players that potentially could have gone forward. I think what we've done
3: didn't mention Ronan Rafferty either, you know. I mean,
0: Rafferty was a European, former European number one. I mean, you're talking about Rory McIlroy, the best golfer in the world. Well, just on his day, peerless. Absolutely peerless. When he plays well, he wins, period. Or he puts a wee bit better, he wins, period. That's it. He's won majors by 8 shots. He's done things that nobody else has done.
1: I was saying earlier on to Colin Murray that Down had achieved very well per capita and stuff like that. It's just pure ignorance on my part. It's the fourth most populous county on the island of Ireland, and 500,000 people there. I thought this was a massive overachievement. It's about the going rate for a county the size of Down having an ability to fill two or three Mount Rushmores.
0: we're lifted up quite heavily because of Belfast. We're sort of anchored to Belfast, so that bucks us up. You want to drive up here, there's a few villages drive through now, there's not too many people about. But no, look, if you throw in, obviously you're going to put him, Bass goes in, you know, he's revered. Who else have we got? Big Pat.
2: We've got the final four that we've landed on are George Best, Rory McIlroy, Sean O'Neill, and Pat Jennings.
1: Good list, folks.
0: It's not bad. Big Pat, one of the greatest. Sean O'Neill, one of the greatest, but he represents so many of the greats that are up here.
1: Well, listen,
0: in the GAA field.
1: Conor and Donal, you've done your county a great service, and thanks a million for joining us this morning.
2: Thanks, lads.
1: A bloody good-looking mountain.
0: The rest of you're in trouble now.
2: We're all in trouble. It's true.
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2: 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Good work.
1: Donal O'Neill and Conor Deegan there on the line. That is County Down in the books.
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7: Welcome along to the Bernard Brogan podcast, brought to you by Super Value, proud sponsors of the 2020 Football All-Ireland Championship. Today is episode 3, and I'm delighted to say I have one of my sporting heroes on the line. Shane Lowry, how are you doing?
8: Bernard, I'm good. How are you?
7: I'm very good. I'm in good form. Are you back home now, or have you any more golf to play?
8: Yeah, I'm home, and I'm home for, I'm home until the new year, so delighted to be home for a few months, for a few weeks anyway. I've been doing a lot of travel. I spend a lot of time away from home and away from the girls. So it's nice to be back and just really chill out for a few weeks, and then kind of look forward to 2021, and let's hope it's better than 2020 anyway.
7: Yeah, I'd say it was difficult. Did that affect your preparation much in kind of over the summer when you were playing? Obviously, Wendy and Iris would travel the odd time with you when you're doing long stints in the US. Did that affect you this year, do you think?
8: Yeah, without making too many excuses, I felt like my game was great at the Players, going into the Players' Championship back in March, and then obviously we got called off that week, and then we didn't play till the end of June or something. And I played a lot of golf, actually. During lockdown, I was in Florida, and golf courses were open. And well, there were the golf course I was a member that was closed for about 5 weeks, so I got 5 weeks off. But then, when I got back, I played a lot of golf and practiced a lot. And to be honest, I probably played and practiced too much leading into my return, and I just struggled to find a bit of form when I came back. And it was difficult, but I felt, it's kind of funny. I felt like I'd find a bit of form at the end of the season, and now another break as well, but that's kind of the way it is. And I wouldn't be too displeased with my season, but obviously it's kind of, look, I think 2020, apart from the guys who have won the big tournaments or won tournaments, I think the rest of us will be happy to put it behind us and move on, and hopefully get off to a good start next year.
7: Although you didn't bring home the green jacket, and I'm sure you will yet, you did have a nice end to the year with playing one of your heroes, Tiger Woods. What was that like? I know you've played with him before, but on Masters weekend.
8: Yeah, I've actually not played with him before, so that was kind of...
7: Sorry.
8: Look, obviously I knew I was going to play with him at some stage, but to get to play with him around Augusta, him as defending champion, or me as the Open champion, was pretty special, pretty cool. And it was a bit daunting. I have no problem saying that. People probably wonder why I would say that, because, I've been around and on tour so long, but it was a little bit daunting at first, the first few holes of the first round, and probably the reason for my average performance on the first day. But then when I got into it, I played good, and to play with him on Sunday was really nice as well, to play three rounds of him around Augusta, and especially, on the Sunday, I know neither of us had a chance to win the tournament, but we were going out, with the chance of having a decent week, and just to get to be around someone like that and to see the way he plays the golf course. I'm still trying to figure out in my own head how to play Augusta. Like, I don't think I've really mastered it yet. I played some nice golf there this year. I played a couple of decent rounds, so I was happy with that. I have a few positive thoughts and a bit of an idea going forward to April to how I'm going to try and attack the golf course. But it was a pretty special experience, and something that, I have pictures and I've got videos from it and stuff, I suppose, that I look back on when I'm, when it's all over and I'm finished, and it'll be pretty cool played with, like, probably the greatest ever player on the greatest golf course in the world as well, in, arguably one of the greatest tournaments as well.
7: I think you birdied the hole that he had a 10 on, obviously uncharacteristic hole for Tiger. I know you're always quick with a bit of humour. Did you have to bite your tongue to have a bit of sarcasm with him, or how did it go down?
8: Yeah, no, I beat him by 8 shots on the 12th, so I don't know if anyone's ever beat 8 shots in a hole before, but there was nothing much said for the next sort of half an hour anyway, but he started to play like Tiger Woods again then on the next hole. He birdied 5 of the last 6, I think. He was unbelievable for the last 6 holes then after that. And it was one of those where you just can't really believe what's happening, in front of you. And didn't really want to say much. my buddy Bo sort of said, I think someone, I said it somewhere recently, but Bo kind of joked, anytime he hit a bad shot or an average drive, he did Joey's caddy walking off the tee. He said, that's like one of yours, Joey. And then, you know, Bo said to me, he whispered in my ear on the next tee, he said, do you think now is the right time to say to him, I bet you wish Joe played that one? I was like, I think we better stay quiet and just get on about our business for the next couple of holes. But it was mad, but it was cool the way he came back from it, you know. Because to be honest, if the shoe was on the other foot and it was happening to me, I'd probably just want to jump into the river and swim off and get out of there. But the way he came back, and obviously he birdied five of the last six holes, that's kind of, like I say, he started to play like Tiger Woods then. So that was pretty cool to watch him in full flow around there as well.
7: I got back. I do want to ask you a couple of things about that performance and the golfer's mindset. But first, I want to go back to Clare. And obviously last year, you very much put Clare on the map of Ireland and everyone knew where it was. And what was it like growing up there? And I know your dad and my dad are good pals from their endeavours on the football pitch back in the day. But it was very much a GA household, I'm sure, and golf came second, but very quickly rose through the household, I'm sure.
8: Yeah, look, a complete GA household. You know, especially as well, my mum has 10 brothers. not all of them which play GA, but most of them did. You know, and obviously my dad's family as well. I grew up in Clara, from Forban, so I played football for Clara, he played for Forban, but it was, we lived and... Still to this day, we kind of live and breathe GAA down there. And, you know, even though Offaly are, you know, we're not going through the best patch, we still love it and we still go to every game or as many games we can. My dad's heavily involved still and loves it. And just growing up, that's all we want to do. All I want to do when I was young lad was play football, and all I wanted to do was play for Offaly. And then sort of towards my teenage years, I started to play golf and quickly... I think I'm just a competitive person, and I quickly realised that I was actually half decent at it. And then when you realise you're half decent at something, you kind of want to become better, don't you? So you kind of keep going. And look, I didn't know that it was going to lead me to where I am today, but it was one of those where I was just trying to go and be as good as I could be and see where it left me. And the years and I've ended up here, and I'm very fortunate with that. But yeah, it was just growing up in Clara, like we're a football club mainly, not much hurling, just loved it. Played every sport though. I played a bit of soccer, played a bit of everything, you know, anything that was going on. I just love sport in general, and even to this day that's the way I am. And yeah, it was you know, a great childhood, going to games and going to training at the weekends and playing matches and playing for Clara. I loved every minute of it.
7: Yeah, I remember an event we did together where we had to take a rugby kick off the ground, a GAA kick, a free kick, and then we had to get as close to the post with a golf shot. And we were neck and neck. We both got the rugby kick, we both got the football kick, but the golf, you actually hit the post from 50 yards on the button. Yeah. You're obviously one of those guys that throws your hand at anything and you'd be successful at it. But what turned the gap for you when you were a kid? Was it the hard work and playing golf every day? What really brought you through that level to the next step?
8: You know, so when I look back at it, Bernard, it was like, it was one of those where I just loved the game, like, and I just loved playing it. And I used to play a lot of golf. I wouldn't be seen, I'd be quite a social, outgoing person. And, you know, it is a bit of a loner sport, as in, like, when you're growing up where I grew up, and there wasn't many kids that played. Like, I was probably the only kid in my school that played golf. So none of my friends played or anything. I used to go to Esker Hills on my own. And even my dad didn't play when I started playing. And I used to just love being out there. I mean, and even when I got to sort of my late teenage years, 16, 17, when all the lads were going out, you know, lads would be going out to parties and drinking and, you know, acting the idiot or whatever. All I wanted to do was play golf. I was... used to sit in on a Saturday night, Friday, Saturday night, clean my golf clubs, watch the golf on TV, go out and I'd play 36 holes on a Sunday. And it just kind of, I just loved it. It was just a pure love for the game. It was nothing about hard work or nothing about, you know, hours spent on the practice. I didn't spend any time on the practice ground because we didn't have one in Esker Hills. I used to spend time on the golf course. And just absolutely loved it. Spent spent every spare minute I could when I was a teenager playing golf. And like, obviously it's paid off now. I didn't know at the time it was kind of working towards being a professional golfer, because I didn't really know what that entailed or know what that was about. But when I look back on it, all that time spent out there definitely is a part of the reason why I am where I am today.
7: Mm. I was lucky enough earlier this year, your dad invited me down to play in Esker Hills, and I got to see firsthand the nooks and crannies and weaves and hills and up and down. Was that kind of where you honed your skills, but the level and different holes in the Esker Hills are a bit of everything. Was that a bit of magic for you?
8: Yeah, I would say, you know, it's quite a difficult golf course, especially for a beginner. And I would say the reason, you know, I'm kind of known for my short game. People think, you know, I've got a very good short game, and, you know, I've worked very hard and over the years, but worked hard, like whatever, I practiced it, you know, it was when I was a young lad. And because I used to play a lot of golf on my own, I'd have a few balls in my bag and throw them around the greens, and I'd just chip it, like trying to chip them in. And if anyone that's played Esker Hills would know, like, there's a lot of raised greens, so like where the greens above the level of the ground, where you kind of need to be quite skillful to get the ball up in the air and stop quickly. And I think from doing that, you know, just by pure repetition down there, doing that, you know, trying to find the hardest shot I could find and trying to play that, and as well as that, you know, I'm watching Tiger Woods on TV, and, you know, on a Friday evening, and then I'm going out on the Saturday, and you're trying to kind of replicate what he's been doing. So, you know, I didn't get very many lessons when I was younger. I used to get a few off a guy called Donough McArdle in Tullamore. But it was more, a lot of it that was self-taught. So, then I met my coach, Neil, when I was 17, and we kind of hit it off, and he's still my coach to this day. So, I think I'm very fortunate the way I learned the game, you know, where I learned it and how I learned it, that I didn't spend a lot of time on the range or do it that way. And I still don't really do it that way to this day. I kind of do my own thing. And I just kind of, it's still a love for the game, that the reason that I play and the reason that I go out and practice. So, you know, I fell in love with the game when I was sort of about 13 or 14, and Esker Hills has a big part to play in my whole, my whole golf and upbringing, I suppose.
7: Talk to me about what it was like in your house. Obviously, I had a household like that, about your dad, the legends, the 1982. How was that like for you growing up? Were you very aware of that off-league, that great team and what they did in 82?
8: Yeah, you know, I don't think I was too aware of how big a deal that was when I was growing up. Look, I knew my dad. Like, my dad finished playing for Offaly in 93, I think. So I was only six. And then he probably finished playing club football a year there. So I was still young when he was playing. I do remember going to games with him. And I do remember, you know, being around GA. And I knew he was, quite good or half decent. But I suppose as the years went on, you sort of see what people actually make of it. And only kind of up to last year, when you're seeing what the Dubs did and actually did the five in a row, how big a deal it was for Offaly to stop that back in 82, and how big a deal it was for my dad to be a part of that. So you kind of see it now more so than I did back then when I was growing up. We were pure G household. So it was kind of, that's all we did. And I do remember going to dad's games and my uncle's games when I was younger, and it was all I wanted to do. And even when my dad managed Westmead in the late 90s, and all I did, like, I just used to hang out with my dad. Like, I went everywhere with him, like, went to, you know, matches, I just went everywhere with him, went to training and everything with him. And that's how I grew up.
7: How have you found, have you been watching or keeping an eye on the 2020 championship this year?
8: Oh, geez, yeah. see, it's great. It's great for us we're in America. We get the matches in the mornings, you know what I mean? So my goal, it's funny, right? So my goal every week is, obviously there's matches on a Saturday and Sunday. And my goal every week is to play well on Thursday and Friday so I can get a late tea time on Saturday and Sunday so I can watch the GA in the mornings. It's nothing to do with doing well in the tournament. But yeah, it's been, it's been, you know, for the year that's in it, it's been pretty good. Obviously, I think the last couple of weekends have been, you know, extraordinary. When you see what the GA does to some people, and I think last weekend especially, the weekend before last, the football provincial finals. You know, obviously the Dubs beat Meath. That was a kind of a given. But when you see what it meant to the Cavan people to beat Donegal, and what it meant to Tipperary to beat Cork and to win that, and it's just incredible what it does. And obviously, look, the hurling's been brilliant as well. So yeah, I love it. Like I have GA go and I have the matches on the house all the time. We rent houses, so I've got a bit of a dodgy box as well that I hook up to the TV and I get the games on. And so everything on my Thursday and Friday revolves around what time the games are on at the weekend.
7: Brilliant, fair play. Your pal Huey would have been delighted, obviously, with the Cavan victory.
8: Yeah.
7: Any hope for him against the Dubs or even Tip on the other side? What do you see?
8: Well, I'm not much of a GA pundit, but I'd like to. I think. To be honest, I think Tipperary might throw the kitchen sink at Mayo and they might give them a good going over. Funny, my Robbie Cannon, who I go to for strength and condition, is the strength and condition coach of the Tip footballer. So he's a very happy man at the minute. I'm just back. I was out there this morning, so he's buzzing. It's All Ireland semi final week, and he lives down beside Croker, and he's like thinking about being able to walk down to Croker to go to a game that he's involved with during the All-Ireland semi-final is pretty cool for him. Obviously, look, nobody gives Cavan much of a chance. I think the Dubs, even though they haven't really, they haven't been tested a whole lot yet, I think they look like they're flying. You know, the bits and pieces. I didn't actually see the Meath game, only on the Sunday game, the highlights, but the bits and pieces that I did see, they look like they're flying. Like, they look like they're on a mission. Kieran Kilkenny looks like he's on a mission to win Footballer of the Year. Brian Fenton is as good as ever, isn't he? They're just so, yourself, Bernard. They're just so good. And to be honest, I'll probably get a bit of stick off the Mayo crowd, but I find it very hard to see anyone even coming close to them in the next two games.
7: When you say there about the emotion for the Tipperary 85 years since they won it, you walking up that the emotion of the Open last year and 17th hole, 18th hole. What was that like for you? Like, been in a unique position that you actually, I know you had to get it done, but you were more or less there. Once we were watching it, once it went off the tee in the 18th, we were all more or less comfortable. You get the job done. But what was that like?
8: Look, Bernard, it was something that, something that, it's hard to describe how I felt, to get to do that, in front of my home crowd, in front of my family and friends, and achieve something like that. And I, it's funny, I mentioned there that Robbie, who I train with, trains the Tip footballers, and I was talking to him, I was in with him last week, and we were chatting, Monday, Tuesday, I go into him every day, and I was just saying to him, even no matter what happens for them lads now for the rest of the year, even if they go out and get beaten by Mayo, I know they won't be too happy, but at the end of the day, they really should enjoy this, because sport, and you know yourself, Bernard, like, you're obviously very lucky to have been quite successful with the Dubs over the last number of years, but sport is tough at times, and when you get something good happen to you in sport, you really need to kind of sit back and enjoy it and take it all in. And I know, like, the likes of the Tip footballers will be, they'll be there, and all they'll want to do is not think about the Munster final and think about the All-Ireland semi-final. But for me, I would say, like, this is just the way I see sport, and the way I see it, this is what I do. Like, I just think they should really just enjoy it and embrace it and look out and be their best the next day. And that's what I've done. And, like, I got to achieve something that, look, when I grew up in Clara when I was younger, like, you couldn't even envisage something like that. You know what I mean? And I got to actually live something like that, and bringing the Clara joke down to Clara, just it was one of the only times I actually got emotional was stepping off the bus in Clara and seeing thousands of people there just for me, like, and something that you put a smile on people's faces. So it was one of the most amazing things that's ever happened to me. It was, I'm very driven and very focused on doing something like that again. But I always say that if it doesn't happen, look, I always have that. And that's not me. You know, people, the outsider looking in might say, you know, you're not very ambitious, or, you know, you need to work harder and fight harder for, you know, to achieve something like that again. But, and I do, like, I work every day to go and achieve as much as I can in this game. I know I'm not stupid. Like, I know that it's hard to be successful in professional sport. So, when you do something amazing and something like that, you really need to kind of embrace it and enjoy it, and you know, realize that things like this don't come around every day. And that's the kind of thing I was getting into with the tip footballers. Mm. Like, you know, at the start of the year, they're in Division 3. Like, I was actually, before the last lockdown, I was going to go down and watch Offaly playing against them in Semple Stadium. Robbie was going to get me tickets. Like, you know, they're playing Division 3 football not long ago, and now they're in All Ireland semi-finals. So they really should embrace this and really enjoy it. And look, throw the kitchen sink at Mayo and see what I get you. Because if you get to an All Ireland final, it'd be unbelievable for them. But yeah. Sorry, I went off on a bit of a rant.
7: You're dead right. What stuck with me there is, you say you always play with a smile. You're such a likable character in the globally on the tour because of that and your demeanor. But that works for you psychologically and from a mindset point of view as well. And you talk about the tip guys out there going out and enjoying it. I've always played my best sport when I've tried to just go out and enjoy myself. Not always the easiest thing to think about when a big game's coming up. But is that the mentality you've always taken? Is play with a smile and just enjoy it and it will figure itself out.
8: Yeah, I try to. It's hard at times. When things are not going well, it's harder to do, obviously. But when I we go back to Masters, it was only a couple of weeks ago, and I get drawn with Tiger, and I'm like, I kind of would prefer not to be drawn with him the first two rounds, because I kind of would like to go in under the radar a little bit and try and go about my business my own way. But I'm here now, I'm like, and then when I kind of take a step back and look at this, and I go, right, Shane, you're the Open champion. Tiger Woods is the defending champion. He's the greatest golfer of all time. We're in Augusta at the Masters, you know, and you're going out to play one of the first two rounds. This is something that you can only enjoy. Like, this is something that you can only look at and go, wow, this is amazing. And that's not me, you know, psychologists or other people would say that you really need to go out and focus on your own game, not worry about who you're playing with. It doesn't matter who you're paired with. But at the end of the day, like, it's Tiger Woods, so it does, in my opinion. And I'm very, you know, when I'm nervous and when I'm, you know, when things are not going well or when things are going well, I'm very kind of, I'm outspoken about how I feel and stuff like that. So that's kind of the way I look at things. And, you know, when I'm nervous, like, you know, even if it's only on a Friday afternoon to make a cut, because you do get nervous, like, mm-hmm. At certain times when you probably shouldn't be nervous, you do get nervous. And I would say to the ball, like, I'm shitting myself here. Like, I'm, you know, and I've been successful enough in this game to not worry about making cuts. But at the end of the day, you still do worry about making cuts. You still want to play weekends and you still want to be, you know, do as best you can. So, I try and live my life and my life in general about just going out and being the best I can be every day. And enjoying that. And if I do that, I'll do half decent at the game, and I know I'll make a decent living for me and my family. And that's kind of how I feel about it. And when I'm 50 and finished, or whenever I'm finished this game, if I look back on it and go, right, well, I've given it everything I can and I've had a good time along the way, you know, I'll be pretty happy about it.
7: Yeah, fair play. And breakdowns for all of the average and poor golfers like me out there. When you're going through, I'm always amazed at the mindset when you maybe do make a bad shot, how you can just brush it aside and get on with it. How do you actually approach a mistake or when you're in that flow? How does that work for you? Do you just leave the mistake behind and just get on to the next shot, or you're obviously have to leave those behind you?
8: Yeah, look, so the thing is for me, and I would say that I'm better at it than I was a few years ago, but I'm still not great at it. I would say, you know, I'm lucky I have a caddy to kind of talk to and do that type of stuff. So you work it out amongst yourselves. You know, especially when I'm on a big run of tournaments towards the end, when you're getting kind of a bit fatigued and a bit kind of narky, it's harder than other times. So, you go out, you're trying your hardest over every shot. So, I mean, I've tried it, like, I'm over a shot, I've tried it a good shot. I didn't mean hit a bad shot. So you just kind of have to move on and deal with what you're given. There's nothing you can do to change that. So it's all about moving on. And even, I would say that even I'm a bit of a, as well as like on the other hand, when I'm playing really well, I can get a bit complacent. So it's just all about, you know, leaving whatever shot you've hit, whether good, be good, bad or indifferent behind you and getting on to the next shot and just playing that, you know, because even when you're playing really well and you get complacent, you know, you start to become sloppy. So you really want to just focus in on one shot at a time. Like, and it's kind of, I don't really like the golf cliches too much, but that's one thing that really, really does work. Like, if you just try and focus on one shot at a time and add them up at the end of the day, and like I said, know that you've given it 100% that day, sure, there's literally, like, there's nothing more you can do. So that's kind of the way I look at it.
7: Jim Gavin would love that. That's in the process, as he calls it, very much so.
8: Yeah.
7: When you come out of 2000, obviously winning the Open, amazing, and the celebrations and Clara was unbelievable. How has your mindset shifted since then? Obviously, the celebrations went on and were brilliant. But do you have a new sense of confidence, or is it the same, just getting after the same things, or is the comfort of having the access to big tournaments, is that change your mindset about how you're approaching golf?
8: Yeah, it's funny. Like, I'm, you know, if you talk, I'm kind of, so since I won the Open, you know, if you had said to me the week before the Open, right, you're going to win the Open next week, do you think it'll change you as a golfer and as a person? And I would have been like, you know, it'll probably change my mindset a little bit. You know, I'll probably feel different going to tournament. But, you know, at the end of the day, I came out last year and I sat down at the end of the year and I was like, I really don't feel like, you know, a much different golfer than I was 6 months ago or the week before the Open. I feel like I'm the same person, the same golfer that I was. Obviously, I've been very fortunate to win that, and I've got the confidence going forward that I know no matter what position I put myself in that I'm going to be able to handle the pressure. Like, at the end of the day, I don't think, in my personal opinion, people might disagree with me, but this is just how I feel. I don't think that I'll be put in a more high-pressure situation than that forever again for the rest of my life, for the rest of my career, you know, in golf circumstances. Going out with a 4-shot lead in the final round of the Open, in your home country with whatever many thousand people there, kind of, you know, if I didn't win that day, it would have been all sorts of, you know, it would have been, look, it would have been a serious letdown. So, the pressure that I kind of, which, you know, that I took on that day and got through can only give me confidence going forward. So I don't think I'm a different golfer or a different person, but a little bit more of a confident person going forward. Look, I haven't had the season I would have liked this year, but that's golf. I've had average seasons and bad seasons in the past, and I know that every day, you know, every year is going to be different, but at the end of the day, the way I do it, as long as I'm comfortable in everything that I'm doing, you know, and give it 100%, there's not more I can do. I keep harping on and keep saying that, but that's just the way I go about it. Like, it's obviously, I'm obviously more confident when I get into high pressured situations now and going forward, and it doesn't matter where you put me, I'll be pretty, you know, I might not be comfortable, but I'll be comfortable-ish in those situations.
7: Coming into that, to the Open, was there anything, I'm always searching for that flow state of where you're in games and it's working for you, and you obviously had that weekend. Do you ever look back and say, oh, should I kind of recreate that? What was my preparation like? What was different that week, that weekend, and maybe other weekends?
8: Yeah, so when I look back on it, I was actually probably in the form of my life coming into the Open. I didn't think about it. I didn't think it at the time. Like, I had played, so I'd missed the cut at the Masters, and then I finished third the following week in Hilton Head. Then at the US Open, I had a really bad first round and finished about 25th, which was, I was pretty good for the, no, sorry, at the USPGA, I'd finished 8th after shooting a really bad first round. I finished 2nd in Canada, and then I had a really bad first round at the US Open, and I finished about 25th. So, and then I went to the Irish Open in Lahinch and I felt like my game was really good. I finished about 30th, but I really did feel like my game was really good. And, you know, I kind of looked at those other two majors that I played that year. And if I didn't, I mean, ifs and buts or whatever, hindsight, but if I had shot level par in both those rounds, I think I would have finished about top five. In those two majors. So for the last three rounds in those two majors, I was one of the better players. And I didn't think about that before it. But when I look back on it, that's kind of the way it was. And I went up to Portrush with not a whole lot of expectation. Look, I expected to do well and I wanted to do well, but not a whole lot. I knew that it was going to be the Rory, you know, the Rory show that week. I knew everyone was going to be talking about Rory and that's all it was going to be about. You know, he had made such a big deal of it that, and look, it was a big deal. And I knew it was going to be about that. So I knew I could kind of come in under the radar, try and shoot a couple of decent scores and find myself thereabouts on Saturday. I loved Portrush. I knew the golf course really well. But like, I had a, you know, Wednesday afternoon, I went out to play a few holes with GMAC and I think we played about 7 or 8 holes and I felt like I was playing awful. Like I was kind of in a, we call it like a major meltdown. We always, you know, you always go through it the week of a major. You have a bit of a head off and a bit of a, you know, a bitch and moan to your coach. And, but it's kind of good to have that. On the other hand, I almost dislike when I'm feeling really good about my game going into, because then my expectation hires and, you know, I feel like I'm, you know, I get into that kind of complacent mode where I'm expecting to go out and shoot, you know, a good score. Whereas when I'm a bit anxious is when I'm at my best, because it kind of focuses me in more on targets and what my job is. But as regards preparation, how I did it, you know, I don't think I did it any different than any other week. It just so happened that I went out there and played the golf of my life. And I, you know, I knew I could go there under the radar, try and shoot a couple of decent scores. And before I knew it, I was leading the tournament on Friday. And then I kind of never looked back after that. I kicked on for the rest of the weekend. And, but when I look back on it, sort of for the, sort of about 3 months beforehand, I was probably playing the golf of my life and I just hadn't had the perfect results, but it just, I was very fortunate that the perfect result happened that week, that weekend. Because the way I look at it in golf, right, and this is the way I look at it, this is the way I look at golf. For me, like people, you know, the top players, you know, the top five in the world, say the Rorys and Dustins and these guys, they try and peak their games for majors. But I don't think personally that I can do that. I just think that I need to just go out and be the best I can be on any given day, and I just have to be fortunate when it happens, you know, because, and I said this after the Masters, you look at Dustin Johnson shooting 20 under around there for 4 rounds and, you know, winning by loads. I said it afterwards and I've no bother saying this. If I went out there and brought my A game and played as best I could and got every break I could, I couldn't have beaten Dustin Johnson that week. Cause that's just the way it is. He's a better golfer than me. He's the world number one. And I'm not saying that when I get put in a back nine on Sunday against him, if we're tied for the lead, that I can't beat him. I know I can. But the fact that he brings his A game, I don't think the best golfer, you know, the top two or three, you know, him and Rory, I would put there, you know, maybe a couple of others that if they bring their A game, they can't be beaten. So it's, everything went right for me in Portrush. Like I rocked up, I had my A game, I played as best I could. You know, it was the perfect week. Lynx golf suits me down to the ground. You know, it's kind of a bit of a leveler when it comes to the top of the world golf. You know, some guys can handle it, some guys can't. So as regards preparation and stuff, I don't really know if I did anything different. And I've tried to think about it and tried to look back and what did I do? You know, I don't think I did anything different than what I would do on a normal week. And but it just clicked and I'm very fortunate. And that's why I always say I feel very fortunate to have achieved that.
9: Yeah.
8: And I'm not saying I'm lucky, because years of hard work has went into it. It's not pure luck. It's obviously skill and hard work and determination and all of the above. But a bit of luck has come into it as well.
9: Yeah. I've actually never heard an athlete say or sports person say they figured out how to get into their flow state and they had it licked, because that would be a perfect solution if they had. Well, 2021.
8: Bottle it and sell it.
9: Yeah, you sell it, exactly. 2021, what's it going to look like for you? How are you approaching it? Are you, you're kicking off early in the new year, or what's the plans?
8: Yeah, I haven't got my full schedule. Like, I'm gonna start off in the Middle East in January, try and pick up a few Ryder Cup points. That's my number one goal for the next sort of 7 or 8 months.

0: I can and play as good as I can, I should make the team. That's just the confidence I have in myself.
1: I always ask myself that question about you when I'm thinking about the Ryder Cup. Obviously, I'd love to see you out there. Is that sport, that GA background, or that team mentality? I think so, Bernard.
0: Yeah, I think so. I think I always see, look, I'm very lucky to have the job I do and make the living I do from it. But I see teams, and I see the enjoyment people have after winning something, or even just the day-to-day training and being together all the time and the crack they probably have. I think I'd love that, So I'd love to get that for 1 week a year, or 1 week every 2 years. That'd be pretty cool to have that. And, I think I would kind of thrive in that environment. So if Porrick is listening, I'm just kind of putting my best foot forward here. I think I'd be pretty good in the team room. And to be honest, I wouldn't be a professional golfer if I didn't sit here and think that I'm good enough to make the team or good enough to play. So we'll see how it goes. I'll give my best for the next sort of 7 or 8 months, and hopefully I'm on that plane to Wisconsin.
1: I'm sure you'll take it out of Porrick's hands, but you will have a nation lobbying for you with Porrick Harrington to make sure you're on it, because we know you thrive in that environment. Before we finish up, the next few weeks, you're just enjoying Christmas. You're going to enjoy the rest of the championship. A nod to the hurlers as well. Our pal Joe Canning got a knock, but we hear he's in better form. But you're looking forward to the next couple of games, next couple of weekends?
0: Yeah, I'm very excited. Like, I was very excited for that Galway and Limerick game at the weekend there. And obviously I know Joe fairly well. So I was kind of, half shouting for Galway, but, he got a bad knock at the end. Luckily he's all right. But, it's an exciting couple of weeks, isn't it? It's great to have Christmas. It's great that we're kind of coming out of lockdown. It's great to have the All-Ireland finals, semi-final and finals. It'll be an exciting few weeks, even though, I'd give anything to get to Croker for a few games or for things to be some sort of normal. But yeah, I'm just chilling out with my family for the next couple of weeks. It's going to be a quieter Christmas than last year, which is nice. And I feel like, to be honest, I feel like this Christmas will give myself, I'll have more of an opportunity to kind of focus on me and focus on getting ready for 2021. So that's what I want out of this Christmas, as opposed to anything else. I've Christmas is past. I've put down the tools for the whole Christmas, and then you kind of come back out in January a bit sluggish and a bit slow to get started. So I'm looking forward to kind of working as hard as I can this Christmas and hitting the ground running then in 2021. And obviously at the weekend we've got the GA, which is very exciting. I think the All-Ireland final will be a cracker, and Waterford have a great chance to do something very special. And obviously the two football semi-finals will be interesting. Everyone thinks it'll probably be a Dublin Mayo final, and then it'll be very interesting again. 2020, I was half thinking yesterday wouldn't be funny for the Dubs or Limerick, but it'd be funny if it was a Waterford Mayo double this year, after everything that's going on in 2020.
1: You never know the way things are going. Shane, thanks a million for your time. I know next year is a big year for you. We wish you all the best of luck. Hopefully catch you maybe over Christmas for a pint of Guinness, please God.
0: Thanks a million for your time. Cheers.
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1: Sherlock Nan, delighted to do this in person. One of the things we had to sort out when we were organising this interview is to work around your hunting schedule. I didn't realise you had such a passion for hunting.
2: Yeah, I suppose hunting was my first passion. It's the first thing I started out with when I was very young. From when I was about, I'd say 5 or 6 years of age, I hunted maybe for 10 years then till I was 16, 17, till I ran the Clare Minors. And really after that, hurling took over. And the strange thing about it was I didn't hunt for over 30 years. And then a cousin of mine asked me one day when I was finished with Clare, actually in 2000, he asked me would I go back just for one day, you know, just to give him a handout. So I went back anyway. Reluctantly I went back, and I wasn't back 5 minutes and I was hooked again. It was like somebody going back, a drug addict going back on drugs. So I've been addicted ever since.
1: What is it? Well, what's your typical day hunting?
2: It is very, very strange, like, to explain to people what it is, because it is hunting, which has nothing to do with killing, because the last thing you want to do with the type of hunting we do is to kill. It is basically you start off maybe 10 o'clock in the morning, which are hounds, which are harriers. Different people would have a different number of hounds. So between all of us, when we'd meet on the Sunday, for example, we'd have maybe 25, 30 hounds. So the thing is to get up a hare and then hunt the hare maybe for an hour and a half, 2 hours. The hare will either beat the dogs then, or else you'll stop the dogs, one or the other, because you need to have the hares the next day you come back. So sometimes it would be foxes, either foxes or hares, and that would go on then until dark. So you're going over ditches and over walls and over trenches, and it's like a match lasting for 8 hours rather than the hour and a half. You know, you get to say the thrill you get out of it, it has to be in your blood, I think. And it's something you like all of those minor sports, I suppose, it's something you can't explain to anybody else. You know, people who do engage in things like fishing and shooting and, you know, all of the minor sports that are never covered on radio or television, they are totally dedicated to those sports, you know. And the people I hunt with, that is their main sport. And for me, it's my pastime, and I just love it, you know, for the winter. And it's in wintertime as well, which is the great thing about it. And then you have, of course, the GA season then for the summer. So it's great.
1: If you forgive my urban sensibilities, it's not in my blood. I would look at it from afar and I would think, God, the poor hare, terrified.
2: There were a group that did a program on it last year for TG Cahir at the end of last year, and it was nearly all of them were from Dublin. They were from the city, and when they came down first, when they came down that day, they were afraid of their life. Every hare was going to get killed, and as the day went on, they realised that the hare was in very little danger, that the hare was in control, you know, because the hare will run roads and walls and mud and go backwards and forwards. Like, it takes a terrific... it takes a pack of hounds to actually get near a hare, to wear out a hare.
1: Right.
2: And the other occasion when they do, everybody knows when the hare is getting tired, and it's very, very easy to stop the hounds then. So it's all about the hunt. It's the test of the hounds, their cry, their how they can follow the scent. You know, it is something that, as I say, an outsider or somebody like yourself, Joe, you wouldn't see what the sense was in it, what the thrill was in it. But I suppose, like everything else, it's... anything you start off with, I think, you know, whatever you start off with in life, you know, when you start as a very young kid, I think you always have a feel for that sport. That sport is always in your blood, you know, and I suppose...
1: You did it with your father, I presume.
2: I did it with my father, and with the neighbours around, and we always had hounds, the harriers at home, and the thrill was going off on Sunday mornings that time. We go more often now, of course, but Sunday was the only day they had off that time, and all the people, you know, many people who never hunted would keep harriers, would keep a beagle, they called them, and all of those hounds, they'd know when Sunday came, and one man then in the village would blow the hunting horn, and you'd see these hounds collecting from all directions, and they'd come and they'd follow him then on to where the hunt was going to take place. It's a ritual that has, you know, with time, I suppose, it has almost vanished, but it is very, very strong here in Clare, very strong in South Kerry. Jack O'Shea would have done it when he was young now, the footballer. Extremely strong in Cork, which is mostly fox hunting. Limerick, then Mickey Quinn, who was a great great Leitrim footballer, you know, they're one of their only, they have only two All-Stars. He is a fanatic on it up in Leitrim. So you get to know all these people from all over the country. So
1: yeah.
2: It has a social aspect as well as the sporting aspect. And, you know, we just love it.
1: Yeah. Do you keep dogs yourself? Do you own
2: yeah,
1: dogs?
2: Yeah, I have 14 now at the moment. 14 Harriers. Right. Yeah.
1: Are you cleaning up after them? And
2: yeah,
1: them
2: every day. Right. Like every day you have to go out to them, clean up, feed them, you know, keep an eye on them if they get sick, or you bring them to the vet, all that kind of stuff. So it is time consuming, but it's a labour of love really, you know, and it's even therapeutic to go out to the dogs in the evening, you know, it's lovely.
1: I can imagine. And yeah. I guess you do have time now that you're retired as a principal, as a school teacher.
2: That is the strange thing about retiring, you know, when people say you're retired, you say, oh yeah, how do you pass the day? Well, every day, there is something on every day, you know, I'm doing something every day, so. Yeah.
1: Would you go stir crazy if you were sat at home?
2: I suppose you would adjust to a slower pace after a while, but the life I have now is the best. This is the best era I've had because, you know, when I was teaching, I was usually involved with a team or, you know, so it was really crazily busy. Whereas now, even though you're busy all day, it's not the same rush about it, or there's not the same, you're not meeting the deadlines that you were meeting before, so it's great.
1: Yeah, or being criticised.
2: Yeah, well, I don't mind that.
1: When did you start teaching?
2: Started teaching in Chapel Lizard in Dublin in 1973.
1: Right.
2: I started teaching in Dublin in Chapel Lizard. I spent a year there in Chapel Lizard. Yeah. And then, you know, because of going up and I actually intended going to UCD, but I had just started on the Clare team. And of course, you know, the pressure of every weekend was up and down, either club matches or county matches. So then I came down and I taught in Shannon. So I've been in Shannon. I was in Shannon teaching for almost 40 years in Shannon.
1: Was that secondary or primary?
2: Primary. Yeah. I was principal of a school there for over 30 years in Shannon.
1: When you look back on Ger Loughnane, the teacher in the 70s, would you shudder to look back at his methods, or was he well equipped at the start? Did you change your philosophy much over the years?
2: Well, I'll just give you an idea. When I started off in St. Conrad's School in Shannon, I was teaching in a dressing room in the GA club in Wolfe Tones, because, you know, Shannon was expanding at such a rapid rate that the schools weren't being built to correspond with the increase in population. So I taught in the dressing room, and when you come in the morning, I had 48 children in first class. Now you can imagine that in a dressing room. And every morning we come in, the dressing room would have been used the night before, either people talking out the training or people would go in there from the bar of Wolfe Tones, and they'd sit down and the glasses would be left around. So we'd have to take out the glasses, sweep out the floor. There was only a half a window you could open, so there'd be dust all over the place. Bring in the desks and the chairs and try and squash in 48 first class children into a dressing room. And I spent there one day. So I remember when the inspector came to me one day, it was around 1:30, you know, the afternoon when the children are claustrophobically, you close it and the heat is terrible inside in the dressing room.
1: Yeah.
2: And there's only crowd control, you know, but this this one young fella, he said that he'd do some bit Irish or something. So he said of say something anyway, and a young lad from, he was just after coming from England, and he said to him, "Who are you?" he said. And your man, the inspector, turned to me and said, "Oh," he said, "you've a bit of a job here all night." He said, there was no more questioning. He was got out the door as fast as he could. But we survived it, and it became a great, we moved on to another school in Shannon. And
1: did you enjoy teaching?
2: I absolutely loved teaching. Whatever buzz there was in teaching, and I loved teaching the boldest young lads in the play. They came in because there were, we'll say, 3 6 classes. And I'd be given then most of the difficult children to come in to me because, now these would have come, we'll say, from England, that have come from Northern Ireland. There were children with difficulties, you know, and with, you know, huge social problems because of the troubles from which they came, especially like some of the ones from Northern Ireland. But, you know, after a bit of time, they'd settled down, and there was terrific satisfaction in seeing how the difficult children who were difficult, who, when treated in a certain way, you could get the very, very best out of them.
1: With kindness, I presume.
2: Absolutely. Absolutely. And encouragement, you know, and praise. And still realizing that there was a line you didn't cross at the same time, you know. You didn't go overboard that way. But firmness and kindness. both together, you know. That was the whole secret. And I got great satisfaction out of getting the best out of those, you know. And sport played a huge part in that as well. You know, whatever sport I played.
1: Yeah.
2: Bringing them out, getting them involved in sport, making them feel important. All of those things were crucial in getting the very best out of them. And I just love that aspect of teaching.
1: Right, okay. So you're not maybe the disciplinarian as rule number one that I might have imagined from a
2: Well, I suppose, you know, I got that reputation, I suppose, with Claire, you know, when I came in later on. But, you know, from the very, very beginning, and when I started teaching, I started coaching the players as well, you know, and bringing out all the ones in the different classes, really from third at fourth, fifth, and all the things I learned for coaching. It was there that I learned it. I learned it from, you know, the work I had done with the young lads. We used to have leagues on at lunchtime and after school, and the children just loved it. And the more aggressive it was, or physical it was, the better they liked it. That, I think that's a big mistake that people make nowadays, Joe, that everybody has to be, it has to be softly, softly, and everybody has to be kind of enjoying themselves. But I have found, through, you know, 40 years of dealing with children, that they love toughness and matches and the competitive element of sport. Children just love that. Even the weaker children love it. You know?
1: I remember as a child, I was okay with losing and winning. That that was okay with me, because I was going to actually ask you, so you've seen children from the 70s, 80s, 90s, 2000s. Is there a change in the Irish child at that age over that period of time? Are they more sensitive? Are they more confident? Are they cheekier? Are they bolder? Are they any worse or any better?
2: No doubt about it, they're better. You know, there's no doubt about it. Children are taught in a much better way now.
1: Right.
2: The huge development that I saw in overall my time in teaching was in the area of special education, special ed. Like, you know, the children with learning difficulties, the support system that's there now is, especially in this country, you know, it is totally underrated, I think, the amount of resources that has been put into helping the weaker children, children with all kinds of syndromes, all identified now, and help given to them. I mean, that was the huge development I saw over my time in teaching. Now, you could say the standards of the three R's, we say reading, writing, and maths, like, that did drop, no doubt about that. Like, there was a very, very high standard there when I started off first, and you just have to take one of the textbooks from that time and compare it with the textbook you have now, nowadays. Like, there's no comparison to the difficulty. But then again, there were a lot of the exercises that were given then, like, they were pointless, you know, there are all kinds of mathematical equations that, you know, that had no relevance to the children at that age. So I think now it is much more practical, much more relevant to the society we live in. It is, the curriculum has expanded massively, including the arts and all of that thing. And children nowadays, the education is better, their school experience is way, way better. I do think, however, that in the area of health and safety, we just have gone over the top completely. And that has inhibited a lot of the enjoyment that children could have. You know, I know there have been awful abuses and all that, and people have to guard against it. But it's very difficult now for people in schools to get involved, because, you know, if you're bringing children to a game, you have to have somebody else with you in the car, if you're bringing them a car. At that time, we used to all pile them into the cars. You know, you might have seven or eight children inside in your car, parents, everybody, all off on your own. Even going swimming that time, you could bring them up to the swimming pool on your own, and the dive cars would take over. All of those things can't be done anymore.
1: Yeah.
2: And I used to have a yard league below in the school. That's only 10 years ago. No, we'll say Podge Collins, 15 years ago. He'd have been in the last of those. And in the morning, they go out. They weren't allowed to wear helmets. They had these hurleys with plastic tops on them. And they used to flake the living daylights out of each other. And in the yard league in the evening, the whole day would be spent to try and keep them concentrated in school, because they'd want to have the best team possible for the yard league that evening. And there used to be a murder in the yard.
1: Well, I remember, you know, even in my primary school, there was a rule that came in halfway through that running was banned.
2: Yeah,
1: in the yard.
2: Right.
1: And
2: that's,
1: I thought, even as a child, I thought, is that not going a bit far?
2: It is amazing. And that time, Joe, as well, even, this is only 15 years ago now, and in the school I was in, the teachers have to have banned running as well in the yard now. But that time, at 11 o'clock break, you know, during the winter time, we used to have a school run. The whole school would go out, and they'd go out, they'd leave the school, they'd go out onto the onto the road. Well, it's not a main road, but it's still a road of cars, and they'd stay on the footpath, past the church, about a half a mile of a lap around. And they used to, and their children loved doing that lap, you know.
1: Yeah.
2: But you can't do that now, you know. So those are the way it has changed. But overall, most change, I would emphasise, most change has been for the better.
1: You're looking incredibly well, I have to say. Came in fit, tanned. man who's enjoying the outdoors. So clearly, your health is in a very good place.
2: Well, listen, as you guys, you know, the leukemia I got there 5 years ago, I've gone past the 5 year mark now. So, I mean, that is, you know, that's one of the big landmarks. If you get past that, you know, it absolves you from going in every 2 or 3 months to get your bloods done. Now I just go in every, once a year. So really, you know, I was just one of the lucky ones, you know, that I got leukemia. The treatment is very, very severe, I know, and there are a few difficult years afterwards, but.
1: Because you thought you had flu.
2: That was it, you know, and it was out hunting again. That was the first time I felt the symptoms of it about almost six years ago now to St. Patrick's Day, actually, out in Fetal. And I just went to a gap to catch two dogs coming out a gap across the field, and I found I couldn't run, you know, and I knew then there was something seriously wrong, that this wasn't just the flu. Between this and that, it took another 2 months to really diagnose it. But once diagnosed and once I got into the system, it was absolutely fantastic. Was it? You know,
1: you were up in St. James's, weren't you?
2: Up in St. James's, yeah. I was there for 3 different periods altogether, each one lasting maybe. There were 4 periods actually, but each one lasting maybe 30, 35 days, you know. So as it goes on, it gets tougher and tougher because your system is weaker. But I mean, they know what they're doing. That's it. You know, they know what they're doing, and they got me out the other end. And they get most people out now the other end, you know, because it's one area where expertise is improving all the time.
1: Sure.
2: You know, and very, very grateful to all the people there, from the lady that cleaned the floor in the morning to the very top people there. Everybody was treated the same, and everyone was treated with respect. And even though the treatment was tough, you were given every encouragement and every chance to survive it. You know?
1: Right. Because I think you're kind of isolated at times during the treatment, aren't you? You're on your own a bit.
2: Yeah, you're in a room that's an air filtered room, because the big danger is the danger of infection. Infection is the big danger.
1: So what are your thoughts on then? Are you more feeling sorry for yourself? Are you worried for your family and a future? Do you think about the past, the future? Do you think about nothing?
2: Well, before I went in, I was reading a book about a fellow who was spent in jail, and he was given advice before he went in, and the advice was, the jail is now your life. There's no life outside of it. Forget about the life you have outside it. So really when I went into James's was, I immersed myself in the routine of James's. You know, every 4 hours someone would come in and they'd check your blood pressure and check your lungs, check your temperature. And that was the way it went on. You know, it had its own routine.
1: Rhythm, yeah.
2: And its own rhythm, exactly. Mm. And you get into the rhythm of that. You know, the lady would come in cleaning the room in the morning, they'd have a chat at her. Then some other fella come around, the electrics be wrong, you have a chat with him. Different people would be coming in during the day. The nutritionist would be in. You know, it had its own routine.
1: Okay.
2: And
1: so
2: I just absorbed myself in that routine. That was my way of surviving it. Other people just cut themselves off completely. And then others, you know, would be in constant contact with the world outside. But I think, like, that, you know, you're going to be there for 5 weeks at a time, and immersing yourself in the routine of the hospital was my way of coping with it.
1: And are you religious?
2: Absolutely not.
1: Did you become religious?
2: No. Right. I just was the same way as I always was. I just put total faith in the doctors. I said, if I'm going to survive this, it'll be because of what the doctors here do, you know. And if they came in the morning and said, listen, here is a cup full of tablets, I want you to take all these, I just swallowed them down. I wouldn't ask them what the tablets were for. Mm. I wouldn't ask them what they were. I just took them, you know. And anything that came when they came with the chemo, no matter how severe it was or how sick I was from the previous time, just took it. Mm. You know, that was my way of doing it, you know. So I was never a religious person that way, in the strict sense of being religious. I just take it that, you know, this happened to me. The doctors were my best, you know, James, the advice they were giving me was my best way of surviving it. And I just did everything I was asked to do inside there. I never objected to anything, just said, whatever you say, I'm going to do it.
1: Right, okay. Yeah. Am I right in saying that on your first night in James's, and really when nobody knew you were there, that somehow your phone beeps and it's daily?
2: How he knew, I don't know, or how the word got around so quickly, because I didn't know that morning until about 11:30, 12 o'clock that I was going to James. I went into Limerick to meet the doctor. I told nobody I was going in. I said it was the following Monday, maybe this was a Thursday or Friday, whatever day it was. And Dr. O'Keefe came in and he says, you have acute myeloid leukemia and I want you to be in James's this evening at 7 o'clock. St. James's Hospital this evening at 7 o'clock. It was as fast as that.
1: Wow. Pause there for a second. Does the room start spinning?
2: Oh, well, you mean you just... the strange thing about it was, like, your head is spinning, yeah. You know, because... you know, you always kind of, you have a defensive thing inside you. You're always clinging to the thing, ah, it's something else. You know, he'll say something that'll be, he'll give me a bottle or give me tablets going home and I'll be fine. And the strange thing was, is I went back into school. I went out from there because I got in from the school and I went back into school and waited until lunchtime. I said nothing to any of the teachers. I didn't want to say anything because it was too confusing in my own mind, and went home and then headed straight for Dublin, headed straight for James. And that night, my wife was gone home, and next thing, Taylor has this phone, you know, I have this thing in my phone about, you know, don't give in, you know. You know, I forget exactly what the wording yeah. was, but the message was, the messages that I had often given to them before they went out playing
3: fight,
2: him.
3: Fight.
2: Absolutely. Yeah. Fight it, yeah. Yeah. But that's typical of Dalo, like, because, lovely. Like, even when we, you know, I suppose Clare became famous for dummy teams and all that, and we were there, but you could never fool Daly. Like, he nearly always knew what was in your mind. He's like that, like, he's a mind reader.
1: Does it change your perspective on life coming out the end of that, or are you a very, very similar person?
2: That is the thing that I must be different to a lot of other, because an awful lot of people say it's changed their perspective, it's changed everything. It didn't change anything to me, really. All I wanted to do was get back to what I was doing before, because right. I was happy what I was doing before. It was as simple as that, right. You know? Now, it also coincided with that deal the government gave to teachers in 2011, was it? You know, where you can
1: early retirement.
2: Yeah. Early retirement, yeah. So I suppose there was a bit of karma there, all right, that there, you know, that there was a great chance to retire from the teaching at that stage as well. And anyway, you know, I had been principal long enough. There was some brilliant teachers in the school, a lot of whom, you know, you had a choice of who could take over from me. And I mean, you know, when you have young people of real quality like that and they've got a bit of experience, it's only, you know, it's great to give them the chance. Yeah. To and like, the school was brilliant when I was there, but it is even better now than right. it was then, right. you know, right. you know. So it just shows you that, like, not alone is nobody indispensable, but I often, when you do change and you give people of talent their head, things improve rather than disimprove, you know.
1: And a final point in all this, the other surreal moment in it is everyone hears the rumour that Sherlock Plans passed away.
2: Well, that was one of the strangest rumours of all time, because we actually had come out, I actually had come out of James's, and when you do come out the first time, your system is very, very low, and I had got two very bad infections while I was there the first time. So I was in bed the following morning, out in my sister-in-law's house in Dublin, and Mary came in and she says, Connor's on the phone from Australia, he's after hearing that you're dead. Right? And he won't believe it. He won't believe that you're alive until you speak to him yourself on the phone.
1: What age is Connor?
2: He was in, what age was he then? He was about 25. He was working in Australia. So, right, anyway, next thing I tried to invest, then Kieran Cunningham from The Star rings me and he says, you did a good job with someone. I said, did you believe it as well? You know, so then I found out what had happened. But actually, it was on the Examiner, right? The Examiner printed it on there or had it up on their website. But I don't actually blame anyone for it, because what I found out what happened was that somebody rang the hospital that evening, right? I think it was from Fife. Somebody rang the hospital just to talk to me.
1: Yeah.
2: And the nurse on duty said, I'm sorry, she says, but he's gone. You know? So he's gone. Quickly turned into... Yeah, yeah. But actually, right across the road from where we are now, there's a great food shop over here, the Food Haven. TJ McGinnis from Fecal has it, right?
1: Right.
2: TJ's a guest character now, but he told me a great story about it. Like, he was in Pepper's It, which is the pub in Fecal that night, and they all headed that Sherlock Namers did, right? So, anyway, when he went home from the pub, his son was in bed, and he woke up the son from bed, right?
1: Yeah.
2: And he had... the two of them got out and they drank two bottles of his best wine at 3 or 4 o'clock in the morning. And next morning he woke up maybe 11 or 12 o'clock with a desperate headache and he heard that I was alive. And so he said, well, F you, Loch Nan, he says, you ruined my two best bottles of wine. But listen, those things happen. You know?
1: Listen. Yeah. Let that be a lesson to nurses everywhere. Don't say, I'm sorry,
2: yes,
1: he's gone.
2: Yes, exactly.
1: Yeah. It's the wrong phrase. But you know, actually, though, and we'll move on to the hurling now. I was driving down here, Ennis, and today is a beautiful, it's one of those lovely winter days. Perfect day for hunting, I'd say, you thought as you were...
2: Yeah, I was out yesterday, yeah, it was beautiful, yeah.
1: And I was doing this thing, probably knowing I was coming to talk to you, but unconsciously, or just drifting into it as I got Ennis, and I was looking at people, and I was just, as I came across different people in cars, thinking, what age were they 20 years ago? And imagining them in those summers, you know, our lads in their 60s, 70s now thinking, oh, they 20 years ago, what is a hell of a time for them, or people in their 30s remembering the madness as kids. And I was thinking, like, the impact that you and that team had on this place. For 5-6 years during those summers, which seemed unbelievably hot and sunny all the time, like, this place was rocking. And it must be a lovely thing for you to know that you had that impact on this place.
2: It's just amazing that reference point that 1995 has for so many people. You know, when you mention 1995, not alone for Clare, but for a lot of people outside it, you know.
1: Oh, if someone says to me 1995 as a Kildareman, and I was 10.
2: Yes.
1: The first thing I think of in 1995 is you and Daly and Jamesy and that team.
2: It's just amazing the grip it had on the public. For I think a lot of it had to do with the fact that the team had so many exceptional characters outside of being players at all. You know, there was a charisma, I suppose, about those players. Yeah. You know that, and the people in Clare really, really talked to them. You know, I remember even 5 years later in 1999. Coming back from Dublin after one of those big controversies or something, maybe it was 1998, and just coming over, from Killaloe in Tennis and down to Shannon, and to look at all the houses out the countryside that had Clare flags flying off them, you know, for worn out Clare flags. They were there for so long before it, you know. The same thing would happen nowadays. If Mayo won an All-Ireland in football, you'd have a very similar. People would remember the year, and nearly they'd remember where they were when Mayo won the Sam Maguire, because, like, the history of Clare hurling was littered with disappointments.
1: Sure.
2: You know.
1: As you knew as a player as well.
2: Yeah.
1: So, like, we had Mick O'Connell on recently. We were just talking about that before we started talking. He doesn't care about any of that stuff. But clearly, because that's etched in your memory, the relationship you had with the people meant a lot to you at the time. And still means a lot to you, I'd say.
2: Yeah, well, it means an awful... It did mean an awful lot because, like, I think the difference was, like, it was a movement of people. And I suppose a lot of it arose as well. If it was just 1 year, it wouldn't have been the same. But I think 1998 with the controversies with Waterford and then later on with Offaly, it was like an army on the march. You know, people identified with the team and they were going to support the team. You know, they were going to the match, not alone to see Clare play, but they were, you know, whatever, come what may that day, they were there to back up the players to the very last. So they were more than supporters. They were part of a massive movement that was there for maybe 4 or 5 years. Yeah. And there was a huge bond then between supporters and between players. Mainly, I would say, you know, it was down to the kind of characters that you had on that team, I think that means an awful lot to people that, you know, when they do identify with the different characters that are there, they do support them in a different way. It's not just come, they go. They were going to go no matter what the occasion, and no matter how the team were going. They were determined to go to the game to support the team.
1: Well, a quote that you had which really struck me about that team. You said they were good hurlers. This is back around 94, 95. They were good hurlers, but the quality of people they were was just exceptional. There was something about them, and this is what I thought was very striking. There was an intelligence about them, I'd say, that I hadn't seen to the same extent in my own time as a player or anything else.
2: I think that is very true. And that's the thing that stands out in my mind, even all looking back, we'll say, from this distance, which is a long distance and getting longer every year. But a few things stand out in your mind at the end of it. I remember our very first meeting with them all in the very first meeting. I remember clearly saying to him, no team, like, a lot of teams had a way better hurlers than we have. But I said, there is no team, and I said this and I said them genuinely, there is no team that has as many players of such character as we have. And that is a great starting point, because in my experience, and like, I suppose you can, you know, you draw a lot from experience. In my experience, even looking back now, I mean, it was a fluke that so many outstanding characters, leaders, call them what you like, came together at that one time. Now, their hurling was typically Clare when we started off with them. It was very, very slow. That was the big fault that I had seen with Clare hurling down through the years. In winter time, like, we won leagues with the team, and we had, you know, if we had somebody to get that extra bit out of us, maybe we would have made the breakthrough, or if the backdoor system was there, all those ifs. But the fault with Clare was when summertime came, they just weren't able for the pace of the game. You know, when other teams upped the pace, Clare stayed at the one pace. They were marathon runners instead of being sprinters, which you needed in the summer. So to get them from there, from being those marathon runners to being sprinters, that was the big, that was the, you know, the big test that we had. And but you can do anything. And I firmly believe this. You can do anything with a team or a group, provided that that team or that group has the kind of character and are the kind of characters that we have.
1: Because, you know, the training, by all accounts, was, you know, to quote Dalo when he was on the show, barbaric, laughing, and up hills. You know, you had to get into that level of fitness to play that speed of hurling, presumably, is your...
2: Yes, exactly.
1: ...is your thinking. Mm. But they had to understand that. They had to buy into that. I've heard you make the point. So, like, you know, say 95, for instance, as you head towards a Munster final again, that's heading for a third Munster final in a row, that team, that group, and they would become the first Clare team to lose three Munster finals in a row. And Anthony Daly was on the show, and even he was having a conversation with PJ O'Connell, Fingers, is, you know, who would be man of the match in that Munster final.
2: That's right.
1: And he was saying to Daly in the car a couple of days before the match, I'm sick of it. If we don't win this one, I'm actually packing it in. And he was only maybe 24 at that stage, but he was that sick of it. I don't know, do you remember this sense that if we don't actually make this breakthrough now, like you didn't as a player in 78, and you've talked about walking off the pitch and knowing it was up.
2: Yeah.
1: If we don't make this breakthrough this time in this Munster final in 95, that could kill this team. Was that in your thinking?
2: No, it was. Actually, even to add to that, Joe, I remember when they were leaving the dressing room that day to go out and play Limerick, and I mean, the crowd was that time, it was 5-1 in favour of Limerick, because Limerick, you know, they had a tough look the year before,
1: sure.
2: And the crowd in Limerick were supporting them, you know, they'd come out of their face, and I remember when just as they were leaving the dressing room, they were gone out, and Pat Fitzgerald, who was the secretary then and the secretary now, I said to Pat, if we don't win today, we will never win a Munster Championship. I said that to him on the dressing room. Pat will say that, yeah. I knew we were as right. You couldn't have a team more right for a day. And you know yourself when a team is right. Anyone in charge of a team knows that. Mm. They couldn't be more right than they were that day. And if they hadn't made the breakthrough that day, I'd say we still wouldn't have made any kind of a breakthrough. That team wouldn't have made a breakthrough. It had come to that defining moment. There are certain games when really you just have to make that. You can have a few narrow misses and you can have a few bad defeats as the team develops. But at a point in the development of the team, a team comes. And we'll say Brian Lohan, Anthony Daly, Jamesy probably, David Fitz. There were a group within that was going to be their third defeat in a row. They couldn't afford that. Mm. You know, they couldn't afford... And even though that pressure was on, they played with total freedom. You know, and I knew...
1: How do you account for that?
2: Well,
1: that belief,
2: I'll tell you
1: now,
2: we were down in the time it really came to my mind it was going to happen was we were down in Thurles, just down training there. I think it was a Monday or Tuesday before the final, you know, just to go down and get used to play a game in the field and all that. And I remember when the game was so good, and it was a roasting evening. The grass was even crackling. Remember that was a roasting summer?
1: Yeah.
2: And the game was so fast. The lads were all in such great form. You know, there was no sign of the kind of tensions that you usually have. I said to them, I knew we were exactly right going into that. And when you know you're right, you know, when you know the team is right and everything is going well, even though it's a pressurized situation, you know, I didn't feel the kind of pressure. You know, I didn't feel the pressure going into that final the same as I had when I played in finals myself. We were sure we had the work done, and we were sure we'd outwork Limerick on the day. We were certain we would outwork them. That they hadn't worked, because I suppose we stole a march, like, in fairness, we stole a march and a lot of other teams, because they hadn't done the kind of winter preparation that we had done, you know. And when that was the day that paid off, you know, that we knew that the money was in the bank. you know, that that was in our legs, that if we set a scorching pace on a hot day, that nobody at that time would stay with us. So.
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4: What did you say to your team at halftime?
5: Well, we haven't played as well as we could in the first half. However, we've been against the wind. So now the game is going to be won now in the next 35 minutes. And I've just asked him to give him that last ounce for Clare for these 35 minutes.
4: You think you're
5: going
4: to do it?
5: We're going to do it.
6: And if Jamesy puts this over the bar, I don't think he's going to be too worried about the ones that have gone by.
7: Absolutely not. And he's done so! Jamesy's second point! I'm sure there's a loss there tomorrow in Clare and St Lennon's, and Clare are just about to win. They've won! Clare have won the All-Ireland. What a victory. A tribute to determination and no little craft. Well coached by Ger Lochnan. He told us at half-time they'd do it. He said they'd win the Munster. They did. Eat your heart out, Biddy Early. Clare have done it by 2 points, 113-28.
1: As you fitter across those years, you know, it's an amazing thing, of course, in 96 is Limerick beach in the Munster semi-final. And again, in Anthony Daly's book, like, that seems to be one of the great days in your career, even though you lost trying to defend your title. And he recounts a story where the bus is reaching the stadium and there must be some kind of hill and you can see down, and again, the heat and it's shimmering. And he remembers you observing the scene and standing up at the front of the bus and, you know, powerful words about how this is what our grandparents remember, this is what our parents remember, this is why we're alive. And Daly is swept away and he screams and everybody beside him screams, and there's a bunch of madmen on this bus just screaming together, going to war.
2: Yes, yeah. Well, you must remember that we were reared on the lore of the Munster Championship, you know, not winning in All-Ireland, but for Clare to win a Munster Championship. People never spoke about winning in All-Ireland. And we were reared on stories from Mick Mackey on through the era of Christy Ring, of course, and on through the era of the great Tipperary team of Jimmy Dyle, John Dyle and all of those, you know. And my first game that I ever saw in a Munster Championship was actually in Limerick, of a roasting hot day, between Tipperary and Cork, you know. So I knew what it was like. That was the day, that was the first time that people sold water out of a bottle, you know, that it was considered, my God, imagine people bought water in a bottle, you know.
1: It'll never take off.
2: Exactly. They ran out of ice cream and they started selling water out of a bottle, you know, and people saying afterwards, you know. But that's, you know, we were reared on that, on all those stories. And the day that epitomised that most for me was going in the Innes Road that day. You had a sea of people on the road. There were no cars on the road. You had a sea of people coming up to the Gaelic grounds, and you had this shimmer of heat rising off the people as they walked in, and we were coming behind that in the bus.
1: Wow.
2: You knew this was Munster Championship.
1: That's the real deal.
2: That is the atmosphere. Like, I always say of that, it is one of my most treasured memories, that game, you know. And the game itself, it mightn't have been the greatest game of all. I don't know how good a game it was, but it was definitely the greatest occasion, as an occasion of a Munster Championship occasion. I don't think there was ever a better Munster Championship occasion. There might have been better matches.
1: Sure.
2: And then the finish with Kieran Carey. It really copper fastened its place in folklore, you know, afterwards.
1: You saw him in the dressing room afterwards, did you?
2: Yeah, smoking a fag afterwards inside in the dressing room, yeah. And he was saying there were crows to be plucked out there today. I didn't know what he meant by that, but anyway.
7: Much time left. Here comes Kieran Carey. Carey leading the charge of the Light Brigade. 45 metres out. Here's a chance to score. He's put it high. He's put it over. And the All-Ireland champions out. And Limerick to advance to the Munster final. The fans, the subs are ready to come in. Doesn't go next to near them. But it doesn't matter. It's all over. Limerick have won. But
2: you know, but I mean, that was their day. You weren't going to take away one bit from it, and it was just one of those magical days.
1: It's a lovely thing to be able to say about a defeat.
2: It is.
1: Did you reach that conclusion quickly, or were you absolutely devastated?
2: We were devastated. I knew we weren't. We knew ourselves we weren't actually properly right for that. You know, people say, oh, if you beat Limerick that day, I think Tipperary would have beaten us afterwards in the Munster final. Now, Tip very, very nearly beat Limerick. It was a draw the first day,
1: right,
2: and then we beat them the next day. I think Tip would have taken us. We weren't as ready as we were the year before, or we weren't half as ready as we were the following year, you know. So even though it was a big disappointment at the time, I think what it did was it gave us the hunger to get ready for the following year.
1: Yeah. And that following year is so important in a host of levels. Obviously, you're not a flash in the pan team then. You win your second All-Ireland. But also, it's an All-Ireland where you go Cork, Tip, Kilkenny, and Tip again just for good measure. That's proper. No one can doubt this team now.
2: It is the team, the copper fastened the reputation of that team. And, you know, I remember about 3 or 4 weeks later, I just had a meeting down in the Clare Inn of that team, and I was driving home that message, you know, that 95 might have been good and great and whatever, but it would be no good unless we put the second one back-to-back. I said, we might as well give away the medals, you know, that we had to, not back-to-back, but win the second one. And the effort we put in for that following year, now it was a more aggressive approach, you know, there's no question about that. We had to change our approach because, you know, being the people's favourites wasn't going to win you, or being the people's darlings wasn't going to win you in All-Ireland. We had to add a further cutting edge to our hurling, I felt, and bring it up to a new level in order to get there. And, you know, I suppose, you know, the game against Cork that first year with Stephen Mack's goal at the end, but at the Munster final that year, like, that was the day I got more satisfaction of all.
1: Really?
2: Yeah.
1: Beating Tip
2: in the Munster final, because I suppose that, for me, having gone to school in Flannans, right, in the 60s, when Tip were the cock of, you know, they were cock of hoop, they were the kings of hurling at that stage. That was the great Tipperary team of the early 60s, and, you know, once they got to All-Ireland, and then all the Tip lads in Flannans were not slow, we shall say, about asserting their superiority. Naturally enough, when a team is on top. And there was massive rivalry between the Clare lads and the Tipperary lads there, you know, and all through, I suppose, you felt that you hadn't really won a Munster Championship until you'd beat Tipperary, you know, and we hadn't met them the year before in 95, so there was always that question mark about us. Right. And then to beat Tipperary

0: We're no longer the whipping boys of Munster speech, of course, which of course led to set up everything for the All-Ireland later on.
1: Yeah, fantastic.
2: The champions once again. Beware the rest of Ireland. Clare are on their way.
3: And turn the moon as a glocka or some fern name on it, as Coon and Clare. Every Clare, men, woman, and child came to Cork this weekend on a mission. Our mission was to show that we're no longer the whipping boys of Munster.
1: Did you notice a discernible shift as you entered 98 in how you were viewed by the public? Gone were the plucky, lovable underdogs of 95. Now you were a dirty team and Lochnam was going to war. And, you know, these boys, maybe it was nice having them around for a while, but they can go back home now.
0: Yeah, you had that, I suppose, Joe.
1: And were you being paranoid when you thought that?
0: A big factor in that was that Munster final, I think, but especially the fallout from that Munster final, yeah. You know, because that's the speech that Adelo made, first of all, they're no longer the whipping boys of Munster. As well as that, Babs had said, rightly, he had given the example when the back door came in, he had rightly given it, that, for example, he said Clare could beat Tip in the Munster final, but then Tip could come back and beat him when it really mattered. Mm-hmm. So there was savage tension for that Munster at All-Ireland.
1: Right, okay.
0: No game ever took as much out of me as that All-Ireland between Tip and Clare, because we had so much to lose that day.
1: Right.
0: You know, all the triumph of Munster would have been cast aside, they'd all have been left aside. The All-Ireland we won would always be thrown aside.
1: Yeah.
0: If Tip had beaten us in that All-Ireland. Yeah. And the tension in that game was something that I had never experienced in all of the games before or since. Right. I never, or even as a player or anything else. And really that All-Ireland was won for us by the absolute leadership shown by the players at halftime. You know, we were 4 points down at halftime, and I'll never forget what Brian Lohan did that time. Like, he stood up and he had the pole of the hurley into every player's head, showed him in, and told him exactly what's at stake. And he ordered the forwards to get the next 4 points after halftime. You know, the drive that was within those fellas, it was a kind of a savagery. And I suppose that was reflected in the play as well. You know,
1: okay.
0: Players played. I remember even Joe Dooley the following year. Johnny said to one of the players, they said, "What drugs are you on?" Because they played with that kind of ferocity to that play, you know. And, you know, people intercepted that in their own, got the idea. The idea went out that they were aggressive on the field, they were aggressive off the field. It's time to get rid of these fellas from the field.
1: Yes,
0: you know?
1: And
0: but that's natural enough.
1: Sure.
0: As well, like, you know, that's natural enough.
1: And
0: for that.
1: Like 98, I was watching YouTube videos of you back in 98. So for younger listeners, there's a Munster final and Colin Lynch, as everybody was, and frankly for the whole game, not just a throw-in, was swiping away. And Lynch is up before the Munster Council, and he would get a 3 month ban. Not many guys getting 3 month bans in GAA. And 2 days before the Munster Council hearing, you did an interview, and we're sitting here in lovely Clare FM, and you did a very famous interview with Clare FM. I think you consulted legal people before the interview. And so there were things about the Munster Council which were, you know, so Clare had been treated like, quote, absolute criminals. It was a scandal. Lynch had been denied his basic human rights. The media were a mob. And then I presume on the basis of legal advice, you talked about the Munster Council and you referred to the Gestapo and you referred to a Don Corleone and no names were mentioned. And I'm wondering, have you lost touch with reality, or are you just throwing a little grenade in, or where are you in your head there?
0: Well, you have to go back. You have to wind the clock back a small bit now, Joe. That year, we played in the league semi-final. We played against Cork, and Cork beat us by 11 or 12 points. The hammer, the living dead. That's right. The start of the new team. Donal Logue, Sean Og, The Rock, and all of those had come on. So we were playing them again in the Munster semi-final.
1: Yeah.
0: Now, We met him in the Munster semi-final. We gave one of our best displays ever in the semi-final, right? And listen, people saying, these fellas are getting too clever by half. You know, they reckoned that we trained for 3 hours before we played him in the semi-final, which never happened, yeah. You know. It's just that we were concentrating on the championship. So by the time the Munster final came around against Waterford, naturally enough, the whole country wanted Waterford to win, you know, and they wanted to put an end to these fellas.

0: who were, you know, had risen above their station and it was time to put them back again. Now, that what people don't forget, tend to forget, is the first game against Waterford was away. Dirtier or way more physical, call it what you like, than the second game.
1: Right.
0: You know, but an incident happened, and everybody knows this now, towards the end of the game, which I wasn't aware of at all at the time, where a Waterford player went overboard completely in what is now known as, you know, when you're slagging off these people.
1: Sledging, with Daly.
0: And I didn't know what happened. Mm. And actually, we came back to Killaloe that night. We got to Killaloe to the hotel to eat, and the World Cup final was on. It was the one in Paris, France and Brazil. And I was going watching the World Cup final. You know, we said we'd meet Monday or Tuesday for the replay.
1: Yeah.
0: And I was watching it. There was nobody watching it. And I said to Tony Constantine, what's wrong? I said, where are they watching the game? And he says to me, did you not hear? He said, what happened with Daly? And he named the Waterford player. I don't want to name him now because there's water on the bridge. But anyway, I said, no. So he told me. So anyway, I called a meeting, we went downstairs, and from then on the build up started the following Sunday. Now it was going to war.
1: Yeah.
0: Now I make no bones about that. It was absolutely going to war.
1: We don't have to repeat what was said to Daly.
0: No.
1: But it was about as bad a thing as you could say.
0: It was. And Daly then being such, if he said it maybe to somebody else, it might have been brushed over. But to say it to Daly, who was loved, absolutely. And he was the whole spiritual leader of the whole thing, you know, to say to him, like, it had to be avenged. It was as simple as that, one way or the other.
1: So that explains why it was war in
0: it was war
1: game.
0: And the funny thing about it was, however it got out among the crowd as well, because everybody at the game that day, they all felt the tension before the game, which there shouldn't be at a replay, really. You shouldn't have tension of that level, you know. So that then there was a delay before the start of the game. Well, no, I'll tell you now, we were hyped to the absolute limits. You'd have put your head, you know, you often have the expression, he'd put his head in. You would have put anything in that day. You didn't care. You know, so it's like absolute war that you were hyped up on. You know, Mel Gibson in one of those Braveheart. It's one of those situations.
1: Well,
0: you know?
1: To be fair, I don't think you were doubting the flames. I'd say you were in the dressing room saying they'll never take our freedom and get out there.
0: No question I wasn't doubting. Absolutely. Yeah. I was, you know, stoking up the probably went overboard with the stoking. But anyway, when the game started, looking at the first few pulls in the game were just ferocious. And then there was an incident between Tony Brown and Colin Lynch. And there was another incident with Brian Lohan, and both of those were sent off. And the whole thing actually calmed down after that, and the game was played on, and Clare went on, and we won it easily, you know. But everything then came back to what happened. So there was a massive search then for video evidence of our photographic evidence of what happened. There was no video evidence. Willie Barrett had booked the two players. He had booked Tony Brown and he had booked Colin Lynch. The linesman went in and told him that, and I thought everything was grand. Like, there was no basis for any kind of an investigation or anything like that. But the Munster Council, of course, they went over, because I mean the newspapers, everything went out totally and utterly. It was. I don't remember anything that happened since, you know, getting such publicity as that did, you know that. But you know, I suppose it was just a reflection on the level of focus that there was on Clare at the time as well. So I look at it now as one of the greatest experiences I ever had in my life.
1: Well,
0: you know,
1: I mean, so when you did that interview here, and there's Gestapo and Don Corleone and basic human rights being infringed on, when you hang up the phone, like, do you mean all that, or are you kind of thinking,
0: you're inside at a hotel at a meeting, right, with Colin Lynch, you know, that he's to be interviewed and say what's going wrong, and he's not even brought in to the interview, he's not even allowed in where they're discussing, you know. Usually, if you look at rugby nowadays, if you look at any sport,
1: they go before a panel. Your point is, you meant it when you said he was being screwed badly.
0: Absolutely. He was completely and utterly isolated. Mm-hmm. Now, the problem was, the GAA had a massive problem. They wanted to suspend him, but they had no video evidence, they had nothing in the referee's report. So how were they going to suspend him?
1: Yeah.
0: You know, they had to invent some kind of thing. And what people don't realise now, and it isn't like there's no skin of anybody's nose now because it's so long has passed it, he was actually suspended on the word of a member of the Munster Council who was in the crowd that day and actually said he saw...
1: Ah, come on.
0: That is exactly what happened.
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1: David Winner, author, of course, of Brilliant Orange, The Neurotic Genius of Dutch Football, author of Dennis Bergkamp's Stillness and Speed, which comes highly recommended. And together, actually, with a colleague of his, he translated a book about Johan Cruyff, which was called Ajax Barcelona Cruyff, The ABC of an Obstinate Maestro. David Winner, good evening.
2: Good evening. It's a bad evening. It's an upsetting evening.
1: Yeah, I'm sure.
2: Yeah.
1: You would have spent some time with Cruyff.
2: No, I never did, actually. It was, I was in the same room with him. We were often scheduled to have interviews or meals or all sorts of things. For various reasons, and it never seemed to happen. So it never will now.
1: Yeah. An Obstinate Maestro is the title in that book, which seems quite apt.
2: He managed to be very true to his own vision. He didn't mind arguing. In fact, he rather enjoyed arguing with and having feuds and conflicts with people. In part, he felt that was a very, very good thing because he believed in the conflict model of relationships, working relationships, the exact opposite of the Polder model, which was the kind of model of the mainstream Dutch society, especially in the 80s and 90s. You try and get on with everybody. You're very emollient. You find common ground, all this kind of thing. Cruyff didn't really believe in that. He liked sort of fiery relationships and, in his football life anyway, he picked fights to get the adrenaline levels up. And, he thought this was a creative way of working. It caused problems, but he also, achieved great things. So.
1: Yeah. I saw a very interesting comment from Marco van Basten, because obviously we're talking about Cruyff, the mind, the footballing IQ, and also Cruyff, the player. And he said, Johan is so technically perfect as a player that even as a boy, he stopped being interested in that aspect of the game. That's why he's been very interested in tactics since he was young. He sees football situations so clearly that he was always the one to decide how the game would be played. I thought that was a very striking quote, that this kid conquered the technical aspects of the game so early on that he, almost to amuse himself as much as anything, became fascinated with the picture as a whole.
2: Yes. A lot of it was very instinctive. One of the things that Cruyff said quite much later was that when he was a young player, he just was doing things and seeing things instinctively, and would tell much older colleagues when he first came into the Ajax team at the age of 17, for example. He'd tell them where to go and no, you're doing this wrong, move back 5 meters, or no, come on, don't be so stupid. And he was right every time, but they were a bit astonished and a bit irritated that this prodigy was suddenly among them telling them what to do. When he was older, he got more cerebral and more verbal about it. He began to explain. He had to huge pleasure and delight. His sort of favorite thing was talking about the game and its infinite complexity and subtlety. And he was always spotting things that nobody else had seen. He developed this. There's a Dutch writer called Arthur van den Bochard who said Cruyff basically solved the metaphysical problem of football. He said, that essentially, if you play with sufficiently good players the way that Cruyff feels the game should be played, you are almost unbeatable. And we see the proof of this in modern teams which are overtly, explicitly influenced by Cruyff, like the Arsenal Invincibles, the Barcelona of the last 10 years or so, the modern Bayern and German and Spanish national teams, AC Milan in the late 80s and early 90s, these teams are very influenced by him.
1: Yeah.
2: Often with key figures who've been directly sort of coached by him or taught by him or played with him in some cases. These are the central and dominant teams of the age.
1: Yeah. I saw a great quote, seeing as you mentioned, from Milan, from Arrigo Sacchi, who said, as a small boy, I was in love with Real Madrid and then Brazil, all the great sides, but it was Holland in the 70s that took my breath away. It was a mystery to me. The television was too small. I felt like I needed to see the whole pitch to fully understand what they were doing and to fully appreciate it, which is a great quote. We're familiar with
2: Arrigo Sacchi used to go to Amsterdam with his dad, who was in the shoe business, and there was a shoe fair in Amsterdam, so the father would go. Young Arrigo was working for the family firm notionally, but actually he would go to Amsterdam, and whilst his dad was, doing shoe business, he would go off to the Ajax Stadium watching them play and watching them train. And his Milan team was wholly based on what he saw there.
1: Right. Didn't realise that. So Cruyff, the biography we're all very familiar with, 5 minutes from the stadium he grew up with in Amsterdam. His mother, largely, his father died when he was 12. He's at the club from when he's 10 and debut at 17. And so in those 8 seasons with Ajax, they win 6 league titles, 4 cups, and then, of course, the 3 consecutive European cups. A point I made to John Giles, who was on actually in the first hour of the show, is that context is everything here, and we really have to appreciate that the Dutch were coming from a very low base. This was not...
2: They were coming from almost nothing.
1: Yeah.
2: They were playing WM before Cruyff. And Michels, let's not forget Michels. He was the catalyst for this, and he was the guy who provided the drive and the professionalism and the demanding that they would win and be successful and dominate in a way that Dutch teams weren't used to. There were only, I think, two professional players by about 1966 at Ajax. Cruyff and Piet Keizer, I think the other one was. And then it was very, very fast.
1: Yeah.
2: The development.
1: And it really shouldn't have been that fast. It's incredible.
2: Well, it's one of the most extraordinary stories in football, really. I mean, we think of Clough at Forest making them European champions within 4 years, double European champions within 4 years. Don Revie did with John Giles and others at Leeds and so on. But what Michels and Cruyff, and it was a double act, really. There were others involved as well, but it was essentially those two. And they took it on to the Dutch national team, which, again, had done nothing. It hadn't even qualified for the World Cup since 1938, I think. So 1974 was that they were a virgin team in the competition, which they dominated in a way and delighted the world, thrilled the world in a way that very few teams ever have done. Brazil 70 and 82, perhaps. Hungary in 54. It's very rare. And people still love that team and haven't forgotten them at all.
1: I know it puts paid to the notion that nobody forgets or nobody remembers the losers, but...
2: It does.
1: Yeah. The Dutch of 74.
2: Cruyff always said that, and he sometimes people say that's rationalizing after the event. He said, you are remembered. There's no greater prize than being acclaimed for your style. I think that was the exact quote. And it's true that the 74 Germany team is hardly remembered at all. 74 Dutch, different matter.
1: Remembered and celebrated, and even when you're at home and some archive footage might come on, it's always still kind of thrilling and iconic to see it. So I'm wondering about total football, David. What kind of things are we talking about for you, who've spent so much of your life kind of studying this and thinking about Dutch football? For you, what were the real tenets of total football in that era, in the 60s and particularly 70s?
2: Well, things that struck people at that time as astonishing, which are now commonplace, that became, he changed, he and they changed the game. What was revolutionary and unimaginable is now routine. But things like position switching, attackers defending and defenders attacking, fullbacks acting as wingers, wingers dropping deep into midfield and even defence. This kind of thing was astonishing. But it was part of a much wider conception of the field as a whole, as one unit. The British, the English, and the Brazilians and others had previously much more seen the game as a series of individual duels. The English would talk about the centre-half and the centre-forward, and the winger's job was to beat his fullback and get a cross in. Only the sort of the inside forwards are allowed to scheme, as the old-fashioned word had it, you know, to be creative and, yeah. And make passes and so on. The Dutch were doing it. Even it wasn't just the outfield players. The Cruyff invented the sweeper keeper. We're now very familiar with that. But you wouldn't have Manuel Neuer, for example, without what Cruyff invented for the role of Jan Jongbloed's role in the 74 World Cup.
1: Yeah, didn't Cruyff kind of insist to Mikkels that the sweeper keeper, the keeper with the best feet, who was older than the other number one potentially, that he start, the guy who could play football from the back.
2: Exactly, which meant that the whole team could play much further forward. So the notion, and that was very controversial at the time. They had a much better shot stopper, a guy called Jan van Beveren, who Cruyff, I don't know why they'd fallen out, I can't remember, but there was a sort of personal element of they just didn't like each other, or rather Cruyff didn't like Van Beveren, and he didn't want him in the team.
1: Mm.
2: And he had been injured as well, I think, but he would have been fit for the World Cup if they'd wanted him. But Cruyff, and he was a real old-fashioned line keeper. He stuck on his line and he stopped shots, caught crosses. And Cruyff said, no, that's no good, we want something else. So they took this guy who was considered much too old and really eccentric. He played, I think, for the DWS club, a club that doesn't really exist in that way anymore in North Amsterdam. And he took him to he played two World Cup finals, actually, in 78 as well, Jongbloed. And he wasn't very good in either final, it must be said. But he helped the Dutch get together in 74, and he was a crucial part of that. So the other thing was pressing. So this incredibly, you know, the Gegen pressing that Klopp now talks about, completely a Cruyffian Mikkels thing. And it came not from Cruyff himself, but from Neeskens, Johan Neeskens, who was the midfield. Edgar Davids was a guy who did something very similar later. And he was just a hugely aggressive guy. He wasn't huge, but he was like a Roy Keane figure, very, very ferocious tackler. Formidable technically as well, but his main thing was chasing after the opposition playmaker, who would retreat further and further into his own half. Neeskens would follow him, and then Mikkels Cruyff noticed it and said, "Well, hang on, the whole team should do this."
1: Yeah.
2: Hence pressing. So it developed organically, but then Mikkels didn't do much with it after 74. He was the coach of the Dutch team that won Euro 88, but with 4-4-2. Cruyff, after 70, when he came back as a player to Ajax in the early 80s, and then he was the coach, and then he went to Barcelona as coach, having been there as a player, of course. And that was when he kind of made the system and turned it into the Dutch style, so that everybody adopted it. And then other countries, practically every country actually, adopted elements of that system and the youth development system that he put in place first at Ajax and then at Barcelona. And look how brilliant that has been.
1: Yeah.
2: So I would say, I mean, it's legitimate to call him the father of modern football. It's very hard to imagine the game without his influence.
1: Yeah. I mean, it is very hard to argue against the fact that he's the most influential man in the history of football.
2: I would make that argument, yeah. On your side.
1: So, I mean, the playing career, like you have a brilliant piece in Bleacher Report on Cruyff, which is must read, and we tweeted out the links and put it on Facebook, and, you know, we can jump in at a million different points. Like, I love the story you tell about his return to football after Barcelona. He went off to Washington and Levante for a time, and he lost all his money. I mean, this would be a piece all in its own if we had the time. He lost all his money in a, quote, disastrous pig farming venture. So in 1981, he put his boots on again, and he went on to play for 3 more years. And you talk about his comeback as being something really special when there were plenty of doubters who thought Johan Cruyff is far too old to be playing football.
2: It's one of the great moments in not just Dutch football, but all football. He was considered a sort of has-been, a washout. Everybody thought, can he still do it? He plays with a whole new set of players who go on to be all illustrious in their own right, but we'd never heard of any of them. Among them, some Danes, like Jesper Olsen and Søren Lerby. Anyway, he plays this game, and in the first half, there's this ball breaks loose. They're playing against Haarlem, stadium packed. can Johan Cruyff still do it? He picks up the ball on the edge of the area, drops, you know, beats a couple of guys, drops a shoulder, and then plays the most incredible lob you've ever seen. And the goalkeeper just sort of stares in astonishment as he goes over his head, and the crowd goes wild. And there he's back. Wow. As if he'd never been away. It's amazing.
1: Yeah. You point out something lovely in your piece, which as soon as you said it, I suddenly recognised, which I guess is always a sign of great writing. One favourite Cruyff move was to stop dead and then accelerate away. And I just watched that 14-minute YouTube video that you mentioned as well.
2: Yeah.
1: And it was true. It was a remarkable thing. A guy as tall as him to be able to just stop dead and then accelerate away from seemingly more slight and nimble opponents that you would think would be able to go with him.
2: A film made about Cruyff in Spanish, well, or is it in Spanish? Yes, it's mainly in Spanish, called En un momento dado, which is at a given moment, is kind of bad Spanish, but it was his catchphrase. He didn't speak great Spanish. Emilio Butragueño, who was, you know, on the rival team, the great Real Madrid player, picked out that quality that Cruyff had. That was, he said, there's an interview with him in that film, and he says that was my favourite thing about him, watching him do that, because you knew it was coming, and you couldn't stop it.
1: Yeah, we're going to talk to Graeme Hunter on the football show about the Barcelona years, particularly what he did as a manager there and the revolution. And it's not an understatement to call it a revolution, given
2: he changed Spanish football completely.
1: Completely,
2: you know, it went from La Furia, which is this sort of Franco-influenced, sort of fascistic, slightly unfair, but, you know, had overtones of that, emphasis on courage and sweat and fighting. And Spain used to be notorious for the violence of its cynical defenders.
1: Yeah.
2: You know, the butcher of Bilbao,
1: Goycochea,
2: you know, that was the emblematic Spanish player. Now, because of Cruyff, totally different.
1: Yeah.
2: So Graham will tell you more about that.
1: Yeah.
2: And I are of one mind on this.
1: There was even a quote, I read it earlier in the show, I'll probably put it to Graham again, what the hell, for the night that's in it, but it really struck me, because a bit like the Dutch team that and the Ajax team in the 60s, you have to give historical context and understand why it was so revolutionary. And for instance, Eusebio, that defensive midfielder, remembers Cruyff joining as manager, selling 15 players, buying 12 players, one of them Bergierstein, and how on one of their first sessions, he got out of blackboard, he drew three defenders, four midfielders, two out and out wingers and a centre forward. We looked at each other and we said, what the hell is this? This was the era. This was the era of 4-4-2 or 3-5-2. Yep. We could not believe how many attackers were in the team and how few defenders. He single-handedly introduced a new way of playing in Spain. It was a revolution. And it's when you see a quote like that that you understand the magnitude of what he did. So to kind of conclude then, what would you tell me about Cruyff the person?
2: Sorry, say again?
1: Cruyff the person. Like, was he very Dutch to the end? Did he become Spanish? Did he change as a person?
2: No,
1: like,
2: he was always very Dutch. He was always very clever and funny and argumentative and original. Some people criticised him. I mean, he got a bit conflicted in his later years. He was very frustrated by the failure of Ajax in the last sort of, well, 15 years or so to produce really world-class talent.
1: Yeah, because in your book with Bergkamp, the coup is detailed in the hope to reinvigorate the Ajax youth system. Obviously, that thing, has that quite worked, or where is that?
2: Well, not really, because the other side of Cruyff's personality, you know, he's argumentative and he falls out with people, and he also has his favourites, and he preferred his favourites, and he didn't want... some sort of old retainers and some very decent old professionals who'd been at Ajax. He just thought they weren't good enough, so he got rid of them. And this led to a lot of conflict. And eventually, he was never directly day to day involved, but his guys, most important of which was Wim Jonk, kind of fell out with the other key people who he'd installed, Bergkamp, Mark Overmars, Frank de Boer was there already, Ronald de Boer. The de Boer brothers had been Cruyff's protégés back in the day. anyway, they all sort of fell out. So it was Cruyff distantly, and then ill in Barcelona, and Wim Jonk in Amsterdam, and it got to the point where the rest of the board sacked Jonk, and he kept coming into work. I mean, it was a ridiculous situation, right. And I don't know what they're all saying today. Actually, I'm sure they're all just sort of united in grief and forgotten their squabbles. But it didn't go well terribly, and then because he was ill, he sort of pulled out of the whole thing.
1: Right.
2: And things calmed down, but the dream of restoring Ajax is lost brilliance has not really worked out.
1: Yeah. There's just one text in, just to finish up. We've about a minute, so it's very tight for you, but somebody just wants to clarify, because there's lots of rumour and counter-rumour, why exactly he didn't play in 78?
2: Nobody knows for sure. His reason that he stated was that his family, his wife, and I can't remember all the kids, but anyway, his family had been taken hostage in Barcelona, I think it was. And this was such a traumatic thing that he couldn't bear the thought of going away and leaving him unprotected. There are other explanations, but that's the one he gave.
1: Right.
2: In brief.
1: Right. David, listen, thanks so much for coming on, and we've pointed people in the way of your Bleacher Report piece. So thanks so much.
2: My pleasure.
1: Thanks again. That's David Winner there, giving us his memories and take on Johan Cruyff.
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9: The way he plays football, you know, you still see a lot of football nowadays based on, or partly based on, the idea that he brought into football like 30 years ago, even as a coach. Also, the national team of Holland was, you know, sort of known as the Toto football. It's a legacy, you know. In football, you have the mortals, which is 99.9%, which I'm part of it. And you have the immortals, which is a small percentage that will always be remembered for the Cruyff turn, or for, you know, the Toto football, the way he liked to play football. And, you know, he's a legend. And I can only be proud of that.
10: I have to start. You know me as an emotional guy. At the best of times, I'm brokenhearted. I don't want to fall into the trap that some journalists do of overplaying the relationship. What we had was many meetings. A footballer, coach, journalist relationship whereby he showed me respect. He allowed me into his home. He treated me well, but he spoke openly. That was a gift that he gave to me in a professional sense, but as a lover of football, which to me is more identifies who I am than reporter or broadcaster or journalist. Football has defined my life. Football has made my life different. It's made my life better. And Cruyff, in my view of the universe, is the single most important man football has ever produced. If you look at where the footballers who maybe won more than him, maybe burned more brightly than him, maybe. But then you add his coaching and the dream team, which led us out of Catenaccio and European hooliganism and gave us hope and spark and invention and creativity and anarchy again in football on the pitch. And then his status as a philosopher, as a professor, as a guru, as a fixer of FC Barcelona and a teacher, that talent and intelligence and daring were more important than height and power and athleticism, always, then, now, in the future. If you combine all those three things, and to me, what he gave us was a more beautiful sport. And when he talked, when you met him, he could be witty, he could be quixotic, he could be eccentric, he could certainly play with you with words, but if you engaged his intelligence, if you engaged his attention, he taught, he was idiosyncratic, but I found him funny, generous, warm, intelligent, a lot of times, you and I, and everybody listening off the ball, we'll sometimes doze off dreaming that we scored a winning goal and an FA Cup, that we play for our country. Amongst the many things that you miss, I think, but not having made it, not never having had the talent to be a top sportsman, is sometimes coming in contact with these inspirational figures who lead you and teach you. And I've always thought that it would have been my absolute dream to have been taught and educated in a sporting context by this man. I think he ranks beyond football. I think he ranks with Elvis, with George Best, with De Niro, with Lennon, with people who have startled us, who've changed society, who've become iconic across the world. I don't think we've lost the single most important football man, a beautiful football mind. I think we've lost one of the great men of all time. That's my view. I mean it honestly, and it's not just the fact that I feel a lot of grief at the moment. I think he's changed everything about the sport that we love, and all of us who earn a living or who passionately adore football, we owe massive amounts to Clive Jones. That was a long answer, but boy, I mean it and more.
1: There's a million places we can jump in, like time's against us. We've got maybe 10 minutes. I've spent the day in a Johan Cruyff world, just reading everything and watching everything. And there's just countless interesting things about him and about his career. There are very few footballers and coaches and football minds who have as many interesting things to talk about. Tell me what aspect of his career or what period of his career you enjoy reading and talking about the most.
10: I mean, I'm an adventurer, I'm curious, and I'm endlessly curious about what it was in the 1960s when Holland was establishing a football culture,
1: yeah.
10: When Ajax were not a brand name, and Cruyff, starting from the year in which I was born, began to defy the fact that he was spindly and slight and young and inexperienced and in a country without an established football pedigree. He danced football teams across pitches across Europe at a time when cloggers could still kick, when television wasn't showing his brilliance often enough. And if I could instantly click a switch and bring him back to life or travel in time, I'd want to live through that period from 1963 to 1973, when I think he was part of a movement that electrified football and changed football. And that's what engages my curiosity. I don't know enough about all the other years,
1: yeah.
10: But I have read about him. I've met people who were taught by him. I've met him. I've met his family. I've listened to him. He obsesses me as an icon, as a teacher, somebody who's fearless. You've asked me, so I'll tell you. I genuinely think that if you're somebody, you're an architect, you're a draftsman, you're a teacher, you sail for a living, I don't care what it is. I think that he's somebody who tells you that if you're fearless, if you don't see horizons closing in on you, you can do anything. And in the 60s, when I just think that even before Ajax won three straight European crowns, there was a movement. There was something that sometimes happens in music or art or design when just influences crashed into each other and brilliance emerged.
1: Mm.
10: And maybe that's the period that most fascinates me, Joe.
1: Yeah, I must agree that's the period which fascinates me too. And I spent most of my day reading about that period in as much depth as I can. And yet, if we're to talk about the part of his career which has had the most direct influence on your life, then of course it's Barcelona. And it's what he did there as a player. And it's what he did there when he went back as a coach to a club who were mired in crisis after crisis, who had managed two league titles in 28 years, which seems faintly impossible now to my generation. Two league titles, Barcelona, in 28 years. He's the guy who went in and realized that they were doing what's called the Dahl test to predict what height the 12 and 13-year-olds that were talented would reach. And if they weren't going to be at least 5'9", they didn't even get a chance in the Barcelona Academy. And he's the guy who caused another revolution. Like, there's the Mikkels revolution, which you've talked about, but then, as I said, in the part of your life which it's directly related to, he caused the Barcelona revolution twice in some ways, but as a coach, I mean, incredible.
10: I think, I mean, not you've all the synapses are going in my head now, because I'm speaking to somebody, a fellow traveller who's as curious and as inspired as me. And against all of what you've described there, I love the fact that when he comes back in the late 80s to become now, he's been at Barcelona as a football player simply out of stubbornness. Real Madrid bought him, Ajax sold him behind his back, and he typically of him, because although we've lost somebody that we both hold dear from afar, he's not a family member, neither of us are trying to eulogise him and say that he wasn't cussed and stubborn and idiosyncratic. He was. And when Ajax wanted to cash in on him because they were sick of him telling him that he knew better than them, that he was the boss even as a player in 1973, he not only blocked that move, he deliberately went Barcelona to spite Ajax and to spite Real Madrid.
11: Yeah.
10: And when he got there, he arrived in that stage at a Barcelona team that couldn't beat Real Madrid, that was ripped apart by Real Madrid in the games that they played that season, except the one game he played in the Clásico, when he asked his wife, Dani, would she have a caesarean section for the child, so that because her due date was on the same day as the Clásico at the Bernabeu, and she said, okay. They moved the birth of their child to facilitate him playing in the Bernabeu, and it was a 0-0 draw. And no, it was 5-0 to Barcelona at the Bernabeu against a side that they couldn't beat.
11: Yeah.
10: So when he comes back, as you described, to a club that's in a mess, that is blinded to its own failings, that doesn't know its way out of the mire, they hire a guy who has already shown that he, as much as some Catalans find him arrogant and interfering, he knew the flaws of the Catalan sports person. It wasn't simply that the club was doing things wrong, that their systems were muddled, that they were tying their own laces together. He knew he was coming to an area of Spain which had been, for all they wouldn't want to admit it, which had been the thumb of Francisco Franco, the fascist dictator, on the forehead of Catalonia, had, whether they liked it or not, drummed them down almost to the knees. There was a lack of confidence, there was a lack of vision, there was muddle-headedness that was to do with the way that society had been in Spain since the war.
11: Yeah.
10: And he changed that, and Laporta is not alone. Joan Laporta was a school kid who, like school kids in Britain and Ireland, wanted to look like the Beatles, wanted to behave like Elvis. He was a school kid who was inspired. He thought, he didn't think Cruyff, the footballer, had come to play beautiful football. He thought he'd come to rescue Catalonia from the grip of a dictator.
11: Yeah.
10: So when he comes back knowing more about Catalonia than Catalonia at that stage knew about itself.
11: Yeah.
10: And I still believe, growing up as I did, through a Catenaccio, brutal tackling, 0-0 will do us away from home culture in some of the 70s and 80s, and football hooliganism making brutal and ugly our game, Cruyff's dream team showed us a tunnel out of that. It allowed us to dream, and that dream team phrase was invented for US basketball. And now today, in almost anywhere except for basketball hotspots of the US, if you say dream team, nobody thinks about Barkley and I don't know who else was playing in those, Charlie Barkley, in that dream team in the Olympics in 92 for the US. They think about Cruyff.
11: Yeah.
10: And they think about, when you think about him, how many phrases have other footballers inspired? Cruyff turn, Cruyff penalty, Cruyff dream team. And you mentioned Michels. Total football wasn't Cruyff's invention, but nobody ever taught it or embodied it better than him.
11: Correct, yeah.
10: So from the late 80s, arriving at the Camp Nou, to today, he's taken a grip not just on Barcelona or European football, he's taken a grip on the entire nature of our game, changed how we teach it, how we think it, how we play it, and what we aspire to.
11: Yeah. Cruyff built the chapel, said Guardiola. Our job is to maintain it. And we've mentioned La Masia. And I think as well, Graeme, for my generation and for younger generations, always in history, you have to emphasize context here. So why Michels and Cruyff are so special in the 60s is that before that, Dutch football was backwards. It was stuck in the 30s. It was like a proper revolution. And equally, I read this quote today from Eusebio, a Barcelona defensive midfielder who Cruyff managed. He played 200 games under Cruyff. Cruyff arrives and sells 15 players straight away, and he buys in 12, including Begiristein, by the way. But here's a sense, because, you know, okay, they played 3-4-3, the dream team, so what? But you read Eusebio, this is of the time. Cruyff got a blackboard and drew three defenders, four midfielders, two out-and-out wingers, and a centre forward. We all looked at each other and we said, what the hell is this? This was the era of 4-4-2 or 3-5-2. We could not believe how many attackers were in the team and how few defenders. He single-handedly introduced a new way of playing football in Spain. That's what we're talking about here.
10: I thank you from the heart for reading that out, because I'm just some lucky football-loving Scottish journalist who landed in Barcelona at a time when people would explain to me and show me what Cruyff did. And on several occasions in my life, I was lucky enough to talk to him, interview him, be educated. But that's a guy who did the engine room work and who's given context to the fact that he was creating this revolution almost on his own.
11: Yeah.
10: And I think that that's utterly extraordinary. But I think that he had the capacity to teach and to inspire and to make people believe in risks that they didn't think were possible. But Cruyff also evolved. And I think that's something that when you look at the great figures that he dwarfs, most people who achieve brilliance, particularly as leaders or managers or teachers, don't evolve because they become great at something. They find a groove and they stick to it.
11: Yet
10: Cruyff fully endorsed and helped teach a different type of that football you've just described. When Guardiola was then bringing through, because you mentioned Begiristein, you mentioned the buying that Cruyff did. When Cruyff arrived at the Camp Nou, he and Charlie Rexach had both explained to me individually that they didn't just educate after buying Eusebio, or they didn't just dump the idea of buying Jan Molby because the president wouldn't allow it when Mila left for Madrid and promoted Guardiola as a stick-thin, brilliant, intelligent footballer. What they did was they changed the entire belief system of the people who paid for the player's salary and the coach's salary, because the crowd paid Cruyff's football to begin with. They wanted everything in the box. They wanted British-style football. The culture at the Camp Nou was 180 degrees further, if that was geometrically possible, than it is today, Joe. But what he also did was he said he went out to buy Basques. He said, if you buy Basques, you get tough, hard-working, hard-minded, winning sportsmen. Not weak-minded Catalans. Now, that's the same as Luis Aragonés initially saying, this tippy-tappy possession football has nothing to do with what Spain plays, then getting in, taking over, seeing Xavi and Iniesta and changing his mind completely. Cruyff then evolved and went, Catalans, we want academy players, we want people I've taught, people who understand my philosophy. And then as Guardiola took over as a coach, Cruyff absolutely baptised the idea that 4-3-3 compared to 3-4-3 was more secure at the back, absolutely baptised the idea that, and great men don't do this often, that maybe Guardiola's brand of Cruyff football was more powerful, more complete than Cruyff's own initial brand.
11: Yeah.
10: I don't think great people often cut the inheritor on the shoulder and say, it's yours now and you're doing it better, which Cruyff did. Certainly, maybe quietly, certainly to Guardiola, often in interviews, he didn't say the dream team was the best. I was the best. What he wanted was the betterment of football, and not just football at FC Barcelona. He saw it, you mentioned the quote about building the castle. The castle, it was there for everybody who wanted. What he couldn't tolerate was not being superseded by Guardiola. What he couldn't tolerate was not maybe being copied by another, like AC Milan, taking his brand of football under Sacchi and making it Italian style. What he couldn't tolerate was stupidity. What he couldn't tolerate was prehistoric ideas about the game we love.
11: Listen, sad day, but great to get you on and to give us your memories of the guy. And then just one last small question, short answer if you can. Like, in his last 2 years with Barca, it didn't go as well. And obviously he was out of the managerial hot seat, but we saw even with his recent coup at Ajax, he was fervent about trying to improve the game in the places he really cared about it. The wrong word I'm going to use here. Was he in any way bitter about the fact that, you know, 68, still so young, he wasn't actually managing a club? Like, he obviously could have if he wanted to at a certain level.
10: Not bitter about that. I go back to, I said, there's a straight explanation for why he didn't. He promised, when he had his heart surgery, yeah, which shocked him then and shocked the world, he promised Danny, who's a formidable woman and has been a vastly underplayed influence in him as an adult man. She made him promise that he wouldn't full-time coach again, not just based on the heart surgery, but based on the brutal way that the half-wit President Nunez and Joan Gaspar treated him in 1996.
11: Yeah.
10: It was wrong, it was brutal, and she said, they don't deserve you. And his involvement in Barcelona then became at a distance because he believed in Laporta and backed the Gerstein and wanted Guardiola and Rijkaard to do well. But rather than any bitterness, I go back to the phrase I used before, where he loved a fight and he was a contrary, cussed, stubborn mule of a man on many things. But where his anger, where his intolerance came out was what I said before. Maybe I'd say it well enough. He wasn't just good at dealing with people he thought were besmirching, who were knuckle-bagging, who were idiotic about the sport that he loved and he would teach them about. And that's, I don't know if he ever felt bitterness, but he felt anger and he would go to war. He was a man of principle. Maybe yeah, that's the shorter way to say it, Joe. And I loved his principles.
12: Let the people come to the stadium and let them enjoy themselves. As long as you look to the certain

0: 5 in the first leg of Leeds versus Barcelona in the European Cup.
1: Yes.
0: What did Cruyff mean to you going into that game? Because he's burst, you know, he's on the world stage in 74 at the World Cup, and people have everywhere have seen his kind of magic. What was your take on Cruyff?
1: Well, I thought he was a great player. You know, I watched him same as everybody else. And we knew what he could do. But luckily enough for us, and that match at Ellen Road, you know, he restricted himself to playing on the left wing, which was great for us, because I thought he was always most dangerous where he could go wherever he wanted to and get on the ball and whatever position he was on the pitch. He was a threat. But now, whether he was under instructions from the manager or not, I don't know. But he played strictly to the left wing, which suited us down to the ground. And he didn't actually do as much damage as he could have done.
0: Mm.
1: But he was a great player. You know, he was beautifully balanced on both sides, left foot, right foot. He's very, very quick. Great, good football and brain. You know, you've seen we call brainless wingers to get into a good position, wouldn't know they were in a good position. But he could get into a good position and knew exactly where he was and what was the most dangerous thing to do. He was a great player.
0: Yeah. You played well in that first leg, actually. I know you didn't get to go to the Nou Camp, which I presume is a regret. That would have been an interesting evening. Like you set up the first goal for Billy Bremner, and you guys ultimately went through in extra time at the Nou Camp. I presume you didn't go to the Nou Camp for that second leg, did you?
1: I did.
0: Ah.
1: Actually, I was doing a bit of work for RTE, doing the co-commentary on it. The build-up to that show, we played a match, I think it was against Ipswich, I think it was the Saturday before the return match in Spain.
0: Mm.
1: And Jimmy Armfield was the manager. And I said to Jimmy before the match, I'd rather be left out of this game with the big match coming up on Wednesday. And Jimmy said, no, I want you to play. I said, okay. I broke 3 ribs in the Bloomer match. Though.
0: No.
1: I was carried off. I thought I was dying. in the dressing room, Jimmy says, I shouldn't have played you. And I won't tell you what I said to him at that particular time. But then I couldn't play in the second leg.
0: Oh, dear. I presume you'd never played at the Nou Camp before.
1: I had, actually.
0: All right. Sorry.
1: we played in the old Fairs Cup. They changed it from the Fairs Cup to the
0: UEFA.
1: UEFA Cup. And it was Barcelona, actually. I think they were the first to win it, and we were the last to win it. So we had a playoff game. Bit of a money spinner, really, to see who kept the actual Fairs Cup. And we played there, and it was where they beat us. They beat us in Barcelona. That was around 1970-71 time.
0: Right, okay. And what was Cruyff wasn't there then. He was only there from kind of 74, I think.
1: Yeah.
0: What was the Nou Camp like?
1: It wasn't quite as big as it is now. I think they put at least one layer, maybe 2 layers on top of it, though.
0: Yeah.
1: It was still a great stadium. You know, it was like the gladiators. You came up out of the ground. I think they still do.
0: Yeah.
1: Onto the crowd, you know, into the crowd or onto the pitch or just beside the pitch. It was wonderful, wonderful stadium. I mean, there's a bigger crowd now, and they, as I said, they put a tier or two on top of it that they had. But it was still great even in those days.
0: In 92, the Barcelona team that he turned around Barcelona as a club when he went back in as a manager in the late 80s. That 92 European Cup winning team that he built, tell us about them.
1: Well, that was Cruyff, the coach.
0: Yeah.
1: I'd say if you were to give marks to people in the game, say give him 10 out of 10 for his playing performances, record, and then give him marks as a coach. Some of the great players only got 2 out of 10, Joe.
0: Sure.
1: Right? I think he got 10 out of 10. So as a coach and player, I'd say he was away. He has definitely been the outstanding soccer coach and player.
0: When you combine
1: the
0: two.
1: There's a lot of great players that haven't made it in management, Joe.
0: Yeah.
1: A lot of great players.
0: Yeah,
1: which is fair enough. But he had it. He obviously had a good knowledge of the game and a good philosophy about the game. And what I think people like Cruyff, who were intelligent, have a great knowledge of the game. They reduce... See, people say in football, football is a simple game. Well, actually, football is not a simple game, though. It's quite a complex game.
0: Mm.
1: And what great managers do like Cruyff, the knowledge equates to simplicity.
0: Yeah.
1: So the knowledge then is...

0: makes it sound simple and look simple and coaches it simple because he knows so much about the game. And he was brilliant at that. He was a great player who, when he became coach, had the philosophy and the knowledge to produce a great team like Barcelona.
1: Well, it's funny, actually. We can wrap up on this point then. Without probably knowing it, reading a lot of Cruyff's quotes today, you've just said something he repeated again and again and again, that he said the most difficult thing to do is to make it simple.
0: Now, I didn't see that.
1: No, yeah, it's just when you said it there, it struck me because repeatedly he'd say, you know, the great players can do great things. The hardest thing is to do the simple things, the most effective things.
0: Yeah, it makes it look simple.
1: Yeah.
0: And his philosophy on the game, because he knows so much about it, he would be able to explain it in a very, very simple way. If you could say, yeah, I understand that. See, what happens with the rubbish managers is that they complicate it so much that when they're talking to players, the players don't get it.
1: Mm.
0: And then the manager blames the players. You know?
1: Yeah.
0: Like, you don't get it.
1: Yeah.
0: If the manager knows that much about it and has great knowledge, it's simple.
1: Yeah.
0: Or what he does makes it simple.
1: Yeah.
0: It is a complex game, you know?
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1: All right, I'm delighted to tell you that Guy Ramos with us. Guy, how you doing?
2: Great, thank you. Thanks for having me in.
1: You're here as an Audi ambassador. We were wondering, which Audi do you drive?
2: I currently drive in an A3 saloon. So actually, no, they did the A3 in the saloon before joining Audi, so it's a lovely car.
1: Is that not like a middle-aged businessman's car, or am I mistaken it for...
2: No, I'm pretty sure it's kind of the A3 range would be marketed towards the kind of younger folk.
1: Okay.
2: As far as I'm aware, anyway.
1: It's the kind of smaller, cool one.
2: I think so, yeah.
1: Yeah, I hope so.
2: It's not quite the Q7. I think Rob's in the Q7, which is tailored to the...
1: Old man farmer.
2: More senior.
1: Yeah. He's a gentleman farmer.
2: Yeah, he is.
1: A couple of things I want to talk to you about. Felipe's back at Leinster. You're just of an age where you were kind of like very impressionable at coming through in your rugby following to remember Felipe and his pump.
2: Yeah. Certainly the tail end of his time at Leinster. I mean, he was a pretty influential character. Now, I wouldn't have been over-analysing his game other than just being a Leinster supporter in the stand there, but it's someone who played kind of so passionately and certainly with Argentina, the experience he has as an international player, the fact that we have him in helping us out coaching is phenomenal.
1: He's got a reputation as being a fairly fiery character, certainly on the field. What's he actually like on day-to-day? Have you had that much dealings with him yet? Is it too early in the season? Or?
2: Yeah, well, I suppose it is still early days, but he's incredibly measured and intelligent. You can see he's a true half of proper rugby intellect, and the messages he's kind of given us is breath of fresh air and certainly a different perspective to what we would have had last year. So it's kind of great having his set of eyes even adding to the group.
1: One of the things I definitely remember is obviously the back line that he played in was a team festooned with legends, but there was always an energy in the crowd when Felipe stepped. Like, there was too whenever Brian O'Driscoll stepped, but when Felipe did it too, there was this kind of sense of nobody actually knows what's going to happen next year. It's not the same thing that you would have got from a fairly standard number 10, which would have been maybe more traditional at Leinster before that. So do you remember that, like, that level of excitement, or are you just a little bit too young?
2: Probably not as specific as that. From what he's saying now, he's be quite calculated and strategic, and so I don't know, thinking back, whether the stuff he did, what might have looked like off the cuff that he had pre-planned and worked out and kind of would do out of instinct that kind of was led him to be as successful as he was.
1: Because the backline that you guys have at the moment is obviously unbelievably good and very talented and very competitive as well. So where do you find out? Like, how do you get better as a group? What's that process like?
2: Well, I think it was interesting after off the back of last year, the way looking at any successful group, the kind of change before change is needed was a quote I heard before, and we got to evolve because everyone else is going to get better. So we have to similarly try and improve as opposed to sit back and think we've in any way completed it or reached the perfect picture, because we know even some of the games last year that's not the case. Certainly having Felipe in with a new set of eyes helps, because he'd have certain messages, certain things he'd believe on how to play in backline moves and how to even in phase attack, which has helped. As well as kind of each other, you know, I mean, off the back of the tour, you're kind of playing and training with other guys and learning off them and then try and bring that back and get the edge individually and then also collectively.
3: It seems like Felipe is almost perfect. He's a perfect representation of what this Leinster team is about, because it's interesting that you mentioned that he's more structured than we may think, than the people who just watched him play may think, because that seems representative of this Leinster team, that you are a very structured team. You're very good when it comes to set pieces, but also when it comes to that spark, that moment of brilliance, that creativity when it's required, that's also there.
2: Yeah, well, what I really like about Felipe is he's quite simple in his messages and is doing the simple things really well, and then which kind of, if you can lay that foundation of doing the simple things well, it kind of gives the players that the chance to do their individual impacts or individual moments off the back of it, which is something I'm certainly looking forward to when the game starts, but certainly will hopefully be evident off the back of what he's brought in.
1: There tends to be trends that evolve after World Cups where everybody kind of comes and sees what the best stuff that's happening, and then everybody tries and steals a little bit of it. And it certainly seemed that the old notion of like locking teams down and being very defensive and making sure that was brilliant worked for a while, but then obviously the All Blacks come along and realise that they're attacking from everywhere, and they're attacking at pace and from different angles, and their running is amazing, yeah. And everybody, and skill level is so high, so that we all have to copy that and adopt that. At the moment, as somebody who is an offensive player and kind of focusing on that, what's the evolution in the game? Where's that going? Where do you see that happening?
2: It's a difficult question. I think some of the coaches might give a better answer than I will. I don't know. The way I look at it is it's a balance between the two. Attack's getting better, so which means we got to improve defensively, and similarly teams' defences are getting better, so we got to come up with new inventive ways to break them down and attack.
1: Yeah.
2: So I'd kind of be, one element of the game isn't more important than the other, in my opinion. I mean, the amount of scores you see nowadays that are scored off the back of good defence.
1: So it's a counter-attacking and kind of going straight away when you get the turnover and having that pace at that point.
2: Yeah, well, I think it was Scarlets were probably one of the best counter-attacking teams we came against, and every team's different, but they were certainly incredibly strong. I mean, if you kick to them loosely, they'd pull you apart with how they attacked. So even as personally got a couple of learnings from them and watching them play, with regards to their counter-attacks, that's somewhere we can improve.
1: Is that a change in mindset, do you think? Like, you know, as a 16, 17, 18, 19 year old coming through, at that stage in Irish rugby, would you have been trained, you get the ball, we'll like kick the touch, or we'll recycle and get, you know, we'll be slow and methodical in our build up, as opposed to the comfortable and chaos stuff that's coming from Stuart Lancaster, and everybody's kind of referenced that over the last 18 months, that there just was this change in mindset, was like, actually, we've got the ball, they're not fully set, why aren't we going now?
2: Yeah, well, I think that'd be consistent with a lot of teams now, how quick they're trying to play, because, I mean, ultimately, you want to, when you have the ball, put the opposition under as much pressure as possible. So playing fast and quick and being comfortable doing so is such an important part of the game. Having said that, I don't think I'm... have the answer to your question fully. Yeah, I'm sure you get a better answer, but
1: I mean, didn't know how you still
2: would,
1: this, like.
2: There still would be the balance between, say, even in the big games last year, yeah, we might have been playing quick and trying to play on top of teams, but then knowing when, again, which probably we didn't get the year before, knowing when to, say, put kicks in through to put pressure on opposition, so it's not necessarily the most attractive offloading game, but you're putting in pressure kicks to ultimately give you the opportunity to attack off the back of it, if that makes sense. So I still think it's a balance between putting teams under pressure and kicking quite a lot, because I know, not that we'd be basing it ever off the All Blacks, but I mean, they'd be everyone would talk about how good they are ball in hand and the skills they have, but they do kick quite a lot, and I think they're a team that actually do get the balance of, well, on their best days, the balance of kicking and putting teams under pressure, as well as then breaking them down through the running game. So
1: does that become instinctive in the team over a period of time?
2: I think it's a constant learning.
1: To the point where you get questioned afterwards, why did you kick? Why didn't you run? Or why did you run? Why didn't you kick?
2: I think off every phase you ask that question. You know, when you're reviewing a game individually, you kind of think back to why you made any decision you did, and whether it was the right or wrong one, or what alternatives you had, and then certainly collectively what we could have done in different scenarios with Leinster and Ireland, and how we could have maybe been more effective, whether what we did was the right thing, or just, again, what other alternatives there are. So I think it's a balance of getting everything right, as opposed to just focusing on one element and being really good at playing fast and offloading,
1: because
2: that can get you in trouble sometimes as well.
1: At some point, does all that questioning, is it just a normal part of your life now, or is there any risk that sometimes it spills over a bit into second guessing in the moment?
2: No, not quite. I think you certainly, from my own, or personally, and as well as the whole team, you learn something new from every game, and in terms of that changing and evolution, you had to evolve, you have to ask questions and ultimately try and improve off the back of that. If you kind of don't do that, then you kind of can get static. And
1: yeah, although your instinct is also something that has served you really well, like, you know, it looks like you have a very natural rugby brain that goes, that ball is free, I should pick it up, you know, like a lot of people are like, oh, I'm going to go and slide in that and secure the ruck, like, you know what I'm asking here is that, like, there's a balance between understanding exactly what all the options are and then going, feck it, I'm going with the option that I think is best.
2: I think suppose there's that trial and error during the game. You learn off the back of it. I know there's an element of instinct, but ultimately you sort of pick up that instinct from how you train, what you do in training, what works, what doesn't.
4: I've tried this before.
2: What you do in games, what works, what doesn't. And that's why, I mean, making mistakes is not that it's a good thing, but if you can make a mistake and get away with it and learn from it, then it's a positive in that regard. And that goes for training and matches once it's not too costly in a match.
4: Yeah.
3: I'm sure you can train that instinct to a certain extent as well, especially, like, they often talk about it with all sports when it comes to kids. It's like, oh, you see something on TV and then suddenly you want to go out the backyard and try exactly what whoever it was on TV. So for you, maybe it was Brian O'Driscoll or whoever it was. I do wonder, do you still experience that? Like, are you going to turn on the rugby championship at the weekend and see one of the Kiwis do something insane and think, actually, that's a good idea. I want to try something like that. That your rugby instinct is growing all the time almost.
2: Definitely. I think something Stuart would encourage all of us to watch as much rugby as possible, because you do pick up learnings and different ways of attacking, different ways of defending. You kind of get an appreciation for what's effective and what isn't. So certainly something I'm working on, and he was trying to get me and a lot of guys that don't just watch a game for the enjoyment of it and sort of sit back and relax and more just after the game actually have a point of view on it.
1: That's a bit like, I'm going home, I'm putting my feet up, I'm watching this and I'm not doing any work.
2: Well, no, it's not too intense. You don't need the notepad or anything, but just to have a point of view.
1: He's WhatsApping you clips, isn't he? Going, look at this, he's going to get in training this week.
2: It's not as bad as I'm making it sound, but it would be to just have a point of view after every game rugby, which means you're just thinking that bit.
1: Yeah, and what's their defensive structure? How's that working?
2: Yeah, and just kind of
1: steal it, or how would you break it?
2: Yeah, stuff like that. So it's not very taxing at all, and it's a game we'll probably be watching anyway. So.
1: Yeah.
3: Like, do you enjoy watching rugby? Like, will you watch the rugby at the weekend? Will you get up early on Saturday morning?
2: Yeah, probably. Well, they're good games to watch. Be interesting to see how Australia go off the back of the tour there. And yeah, obviously the Kiwis see where they're at the moment, as well as the rest, the other two. So I'll probably get up and watch it. I'm sure most people will, to be honest.
3: Yeah, because I think you kind of outlined it there. You kind of think to yourself, focusing on this thing 24/7 and then doing more of it on your day off or whatever it may be taxing. But I guess the Rugby Championship is a pretty special. It's exactly, not like you're being asked to watch.
2: Most people who are watching anyway, I watch it probably with my old man or my brother or something.
1: You're not watching Zebra Treviso, though, are you?
2: Sorry?
1: You're not watching Zebra Treviso.
2: If it's on. It's on, yeah.
1: Well, I want to just briefly ask you about defending the 13 channel and how that has changed in recent seasons. Has it changed? Is there different responsibilities on you now?
2: I don't know whether it's changed or not, because I can't speak too much about what it was like before. I was
1: so
2: playing.
1: You're around the first team fringes now for 3-4 seasons. Is that about right? 18-19?
2: I certainly think it's an important position defensively, because you can kind of pull width and there's an element of control in the people inside you. You do have license to kind of make decisions.
1: To shoot up or...
2: to either shoot or not, put pressure, realise you're kind of on the back foot and sit off. So there was a lot of decisions that would kind of go through the 12, 13 winger. Probably traditionally, the winger wouldn't have been, I don't know, back in the day, needed to be the best defender, but now the wingers, I mean, some of the wingers I play with are the best defenders on the pitch. Someone like Keith Earls and the knowledge experience he has, he's someone I'd still kind of learn off and how he goes about how he defends. So
1: just his positioning or what he's saying to you? Or
2: a bit of everything, really. It helps the experience he has, and he's proven year on year how good he is, and he's just someone you can learn off. I think most players, regardless of what position they're playing, learn a thing or two off him and how he defends.
1: In the middle of a game or after a game? Like, are you talking to him after the game, or kind of is it like, oh, that's interesting, he's there, why is he telling me to do this?
2: I don't know, probably during, you're in the heat of battle, you don't overthink it too much. But
1: yeah,
2: after a game, certainly watching him, you see the work he does off the ball. Even someone like Issa, who was on the wing, he'd be one of the best defenders in Leinster team when he was playing and he was out in the wing. So
1: yeah,
2: there's definitely the 13 and the wingers, they, not that the whole defence would revolve around them, but they certainly have the opportunity to impact when they can.
1: Because we'd obviously talk a bit with Brian O'Driscoll about the role of the 13 as a defender, and he would definitely say that it's one of the most important on the field in terms of setting the position and kind of setting the edge and deciding exactly how that's all going to work.
2: Yeah.
1: Did you get loaded with that responsibility when you set straight into the team as a 19-year-old, or is that something that as you get older and more senior in the team, they're like, okay, you're going to have to be far more vocal?
2: I don't know, not that it's a massive responsibility. I think it's the core of any team. If there's the understanding there, it's not the 13 doesn't need to be necessarily an out-and-out leader, but if there's an understanding amongst the team, you can defend well. The 13 understands defensively his role, and the people around him, you know, should be good to go from there. So it's not like if the 13 defends poorly that the whole team's going to defend poorly. I wouldn't put it like that, but yeah, there would be. There's the opportunity. Certainly, I've seen the guys I've played with, like the likes of Robbie Bundy, JP, Sir Jared Payne. You know what I mean? The way they defend at 13 and what I've learned off them, that certainly someone like Jared Payne, when you are a leader in 13, it certainly helps the team. So it's probably something that I need to work on and continue to improve as a player, yeah.
1: Yeah, I mean, people probably forget, because you've been around for so long and the team has been so successful while you've been there, that you're still pretty young in general rugby terms. But at the same time, people keep retiring and leaving. So, you know, your kind of status within the Leinster squad in particular starts to get, oh, I'm actually more senior now at this point.
2: Yeah, well, even seeing some of the younger guys now, I always thought I was the young guy, but even during training, there's loads of lads that are putting their hands up and impressing. So I think at 23, even playing along with Jordan Larmer and stuff, no longer the young guy, which has moved on pretty quickly.
1: These next couple of years, there will be more onus on you to be someone who's speaking in meetings and kind of doing that kind of stuff. Is that something you're interested in, or the correct answer is yes, of course I'm interested in it. But
2: I think it's just a natural evolution, really. And I think even talking to some of the more senior guys, or Issa before he left, or even Johnny and stuff, it kind of just comes with time, and you learn over time and naturally kind of grow into that role, as opposed to being trying to be ahead of your time at any stage, you know, that sort of way. Personally, would just try and make sure you get the own job, own role right, and kind of once you have that locked down, then there's the opportunities present itself to try and maybe talk when you can or when it's needed.
1: How do you spend the whole year not thinking about the World Cup, or putting it at bay and kind of at least pretending that you're not thinking about it?
2: I don't think it'll be too difficult. Although it's next year, it kind of feels like it's a season
1: after that,
2: a half away, you know, this sort of way. So not really overthinking it too much. I think that'd be the downfall of anyone, to get too distracted by the World Cup.
1: Yeah, well, there's a lot of rugby.
2: There's just so much rugby to play, and especially when the pre-season games for Leinster have already started, and when the season starts in 2 weeks' time. I mean, I won't be thinking much about the World Cup. It'll be kind of just focusing on short-term goals and how can improve for there in the moment, week on week.
1: Well, listen, best of luck with the season coming. Thanks a million.
2: Thank you. Thanks very much.
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17: 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Watch whatever you're in the mood for.
18: Right, you're very welcome along to this week's edition of the OTB Culture Hall of Fame, brought to you in association with Now TV, where you can stream every episode of the unmissable new show Gangs of London on the Now TV Entertainment Pass, which also has a 14-day free trial that you can avail of. Watch whatever you're in the mood for on Now TV. We've had Andy Lee talk about Rocky III. We've had Dermot Kennedy on talking about Gladiator. We've had Stephanie Prisner on talking about the US Office. We've had Louisa Harlan from Derry Girls on talking about Kamara last week. And Andy Robertson talking about the Detectorist this week. We've got Gavin James on talking about Back to the Future. Gavin, how are you?
19: I'm good, man. Not too bad. I got all my Back to the Future gadgets and everything here.
18: You're a proper...
19: I got everything.
18: This is not like a passing fancy.
19: I just think it's gas. It's my hangover movie, to be honest.
20: Oof. That's the greatest compliment you can pay a movie.
19: Pretty much, yeah. It's anything you can watch about a million times and it's still fine, to be honest. Some people it's Star Wars, some people it's Harry Potter. For me, it's kind of Back to the Future.
20: It encompasses all moods, I find. Like, you can be hungover, you can be unbelievably fresh after a fresh pot of coffee. It just suits everything, really.
19: Yeah, and they're all equally as different as, they're all gas. Because some people don't like the second one, but I love the second one. Some people don't like the third one, think they're gas. There's a train in the third one, and it goes up in the air, and it's classic. But then, how's things you use? How are you cope? How are you keeping? You might hear every so often a bang on the wall because my next door neighbors are gutting their whole house. So
20: no better time to be doing it.
19: Ah, so you got to do it. Your man's real sound. Your man the workers next door, his name is Johnny. He's dead sound.
18: I was going to ask about your next door neighbors because you've essentially moved your studio into your home. I don't know, maybe you always had a home studio anyway, but like you've been playing live gigs pretty loud on a fairly regular basis. So you must have a reasonable relationship with them.
19: Yeah, to be honest, the neighbor over here on this side is an opera singer. So she's singing all day, which is great.
18: Right.
19: I can only hear her when I'm in the jacks. So if I'm in the jacks, it's really calming and nice. But over there, I don't think anybody lives there yet. So the walls are kind of thick anyway. But yeah, so I mean, they got to do what they got to do. Your man Johnny's real sound. He's from the country. He was like, oh, how are we getting on there, Gav? How are we getting on? Real sound fella. He said he'd do a job for me as well. But yeah, so. Yeah, no, the noise hasn't really been a problem, really, yeah. So, I mean, I'm a singer-songwriter. I do sing really sad songs. So it's really, I'm not Slayer. I'm not, like, full-on Slayer every day of the week, you know. And saying that, that does happen sometimes, but anyway.
20: We need to get you to team up with the opera singer. This is the collaboration that's been waiting to happen.
19: I have been harmonizing whilst I'm on the jacks, to be honest.
20: Right.
19: Yeah. It's actually gas because every time it's at certain times of the day, it happens to be a certain time. I'm like, yeah, it's hilarious. But I definitely should. I hope she might get the hint when I'm singing with her the next time, I guess. But yeah, it's funny. It's Ave Maria and all that, guys.
18: Oh, wow.
19: Really good voice, actually. Amazing voice.
18: That must be the best place in Ireland to live when everybody's out doing those on street concerts. It's you and the opera singer going toe to toe, or you know, is it a kind of rap battle, old school style, where you do one, she does one? Like the neighbors are benefiting either way.
19: Exactly. Yeah, I think my wall's about to cave in. To be honest, it doesn't sound great. But anyway, yeah, that'd be gas.
18: You have been keeping very busy since the whole thing started. Like, obviously, you were, I think, either in the midst of or finished a world tour over the last 18 months or so. So you've been super busy. And for a lot of us, lockdown has been kind of an opportunity to sit in and think about the world. But you've actually been doing loads of stuff, released a new video for a new single, released a new single, and then had a huge announcement today that you're actually going to be getting out and doing drive-in gigs.
19: Yeah, you know what? I got to finish the kind of tour in the Tree Arena at the end of February. So I got to do that. And then about 2 weeks after that, everything kind of stopped for everybody. So, I mean, the first kind of 3 weeks of that, I think, was the same as everybody else. Everybody wanted to kind of do everything, like learn Chinese and learn how to speak Italian, learn how to make bread and all that sort of stuff. But, I mean, to be honest, I kind of, all my mates that are musicians, they were like, we're going to write like 25,000 albums by the end of all this. When in reality, it was like 3 weeks of Tiger King and pizza and beer, and that was all that we really did. But now I'm getting into production, which is why I have this nice little mic set up and everything, which I wasn't doing before because I didn't really sit down and do it. So now I'm kind of going back and forth with my mates in London and recording stuff here, sending it to them, they're sending stuff to me, and it's really, in a good way, it's really productive doing that because I never did that before. I would usually sit in the room, write something, and then record it straight away, more or less. But now you sit with the song for like weeks, so it's nice. But I have found, I don't know about you lads, but I found like there's been like 3 days, like a few days of the week, I'd be like, oh, damn, I'm really motivated. Then some days just like, I don't do anything like at all. I think everybody kind of, again, there's so many hours of the day now that like it's grand to not do anything at all, to be honest, I think, because everybody kind of, I'm trying to fill my day most of the days, but sometimes I just want to chill the beans, do absolutely nothing. So like, I keep saying to my mates, because like they're keep wake, sometimes you wake up and be like, oh, you have to fill the day with something, but yeah, sometimes it's better to just take a breather, I guess. If you want to treat the whole thing as a breather, that's good, I guess.
20: Did you feel the pressure at the start, Gavin, to be productive all the time and to write 25 top class albums?
19: Yeah, I mean, I wanted to kind of, I was looking at other people doing stuff, like my mates in London, and they were all recording. Then I started chatting to all of them and saying like, maybe we should take a little bit of a chill, like just not do anything for a little bit. And even like my missus is studying for a college course, and like it's the same thing. Like, so if you don't do something during the day, you might feel guilty at the end of the day because you didn't do it. Whereas you shouldn't really feel guilty for not doing anything, you know. But I have found it very productive now because I've kind of found the balance between both. Found the balance of watching like all of Netflix in one day and the next day spending all the day in front of the piano. So I have kind of found the balance in that way. But yeah, and cooking things, cooking everything. Having barbecues and stuff. been class.
18: What are you cooking?
19: I have been cooking steak. Look, I'm trying to do the perfect, not every day because that would be terrible for my health, but I'm doing a lot of barbecues and kind of burgers. I made a cookie the other day, like a giant cookie, like a massive cookie.
18: Mm. Yeah.
19: It was class. It was like a medium rare cookie. So as you further you got in, it was kind of like a Subway cookie. And it grew soft in the middle. It was class. But yeah, just kind of stuff. Just cooking out of pure boredom pretty much. But I'm learning how to cook instead of just delivering and everything all the time.
18: It's good for you though. It's one of those things that like, it was a cliche that everybody's making banana bread and bacon at the very start. But actually it does give you the sense of, I made this thing and actually it's not just edible. It's quite nice. There's exactly. And it becomes quite addictive after a while.
19: Yeah, definitely. It's especially because, like, there's so many things. I love the really quick ones on the internet. You know, ones you find on Facebook where they just do it in, like, a minute.
18: Mm.
19: And they just
18: yeah.
19: show you what they're doing. And you just try follow. I did, like, roast potatoes on Sunday. And they were class. Like, they just looked up, like, something on TikTok. There was roast potatoes in it. Took, like, an hour to do. But, like, they were deadly. Like, deadly. Whereas beforehand, it was just, like, get the bagged roast potatoes. Now, to be honest, I'm still going to do the bagged roast potatoes today. But because an hour is just... It's a long time to cook roast potatoes. But yeah.
20: What's your roast potatoes recipe?
19: Whatever that guy had on TikTok. I had to find it. It's just using him like, these are the best roast potatoes in the world. And then just followed exactly what he did pretty much.
20: It'd probably just take a few more goes to learn it off by heart. So you can just take it to us. Okay, fair.
19: I'm a sieve, to be honest. Everything, if you tell me something today, it'll be gone tomorrow. So I haven't got a lot of space in my head for things like that.
18: Tell us about the drive-ins, because there's definitely a sense that drive-ins are going to be like the way of the future. We're all going back to the 50s. Back to the Future is very appropriate here. That like we're all going to end up having experiencing things in our cars, socially distanced in our little family units from now on.
19: Yeah, I mean, to be honest, it was an idea I had. Me and Edison actually had a month or two ago, and I think some lads in Europe did it already. And it just seems at the start it was more to just get all the crew and get everybody paid because nobody's worked for like months and it's shit for like the industry, for the live music industry in Ireland, and it's terrible. So I mean, to be honest, like I've seen a lot of things online like about like how it's going to work, and to be honest, the lads that I have with me, Edgy is my front of house guy and Keith is my stage manager, they're like geniuses, they're like class. So they figured out a way to make it sell, because there were so many little like boo-boos when it happened in Europe. So there's a way of doing it where you have the speakers going and then you tune in your car as well, but you have to like delay all the cars listening to it so there's no weird madness going on while I'm playing at the gig. And but other than that, there's going to be like a big giant screen behind me. I'm going to be playing with my buddy Jeff, who's going to be socially far away from me. And everybody's going to be socially far away in the cars. And it's going to be great crack, to be honest. It's more for just looking after everybody in the industry because people haven't worked since February. So... You know, it's pretty shit for them.
20: Because like that's been the thing, Gavin, is that musicians have done some amazing things over the last few months, but they've all been for free. Like it's all been Zoom or Instagram Live and giving away your content essentially for free. We all know that the music streaming services don't pay enough. You're not going to get a big spike from the spike in people listening to music at home at the moment. And maybe on Bandcamp day when people are buying merch, you might have got a spike. But other than that, it's very, very hard to see where the revenue is coming from at the moment.
19: Yeah, I mean, the live gigs were always the main thing for most people. I mean, to be honest, I'm lucky because I can put stuff out in general. It's like my mates can't just go, I'm going to tune this guitar and put it online and then get royalties from... You know, you know, I release boxes and I release a video for it, and I can release songs, and a lot of other artists can release music, and there's loads of different ways of doing things. But the live music industry in general, loads of weird noises coming from me. The live music industry in general, it's going to suffer so much. So any way in general to, I think my dog actually turned the telly on. That's what it is. My dog's sleeping on the couch. He rolled over on the remote and the TV is on. That's hilarious. I let him watch. I don't know. He's watching Hollyoaks or something like that. But anyway, the way of doing it, I mean, in reality, I was just trying to find a way of getting the industry, getting people back to work pretty much that hadn't been working for months. And there's loads of different ways of doing that. Like when it becomes more fluid and people can actually come over to houses and stuff, I was going to do the live streams again and get like my crew to be in the kitchen and the camera crew in the front room. And that's another way of doing it. And this is the Zoom quizzes and all that where you can You can do this very similar thing, Zoom gigs, which I think a lot of people do in America at the moment. But yeah, that was the main thing really for me. It was just looking after my own and looking after people who have been the backbone of the whole industry for the last, however, 20, 30, 40, 50 years, you know.
18: When you got to the end of your world tour and there's a sudden end to being on the road for such a long period of time as well, on a personal level, did you just miss the fact that you were going out in front of big crowds and playing songs that you loved and they were singing the words back to you? Like, that must be something that it comes to an abrupt end. There's a decompression period anyway, and all of a sudden you're like, don't leave your house, don't go anywhere, don't speak to anybody, don't touch anybody.
19: Yeah, pretty much. It's there's nothing better. I think I was chatting to Danny from the Coronas about this, and he's dying to do a gig. He's like dying as much as I am, and as much as all the lads that are in my band are. Like, it's going to be some buzz when it actually starts up again, whenever that is. Like, it's going to be mental when everybody's just in the crowd and everybody's singing along to everything. And even when, like, I've never released a song without kind of backing it up with the tour or backing it up with a few gigs, because I didn't even really get to test boxes. And usually a test, like, I did play in the Three Arena, so that was a good little show, but I mean, nobody knew anything about it. So like, the likes of, even last time we released something was Always, and we did Picnic like 2 weeks after the release, and it was main stage, and it was everybody singing it back to you, and it was absolutely mental. So like, you don't get that feeling obviously from a live stream, or from, you might get it from the cars, you never know, somebody might bring like a big horn with them or something like that. Maybe not a big horn, that's a weird thing to say. I don't know, it's gonna be that the drive through gigs are gonna be a learning curve. I think it's adapting to the situation, I think, that is at hand, I think. And I think a lot of people are going to follow suit. From what I've heard, people are going to start doing the same thing. Well,
18: that's the thing. Like, being the first person means that you are being a bit of a guinea pig and you are taking a bit of a risk. But it kind of feels like you feel a responsibility to the industry that, you know, like a lot of people in a lot of industries are like, well, I've kind of reached a certain level now. I look after my crew, but that's it. But actually, you know, you're genuinely taking a bit of a, going down a bit of a limb here. Because if it doesn't work and there's a bit of blowback for it, you're going to put your hands up and say, look, we tried. We're the ones like trying to make things happen here.
19: Yeah, I mean, you can either try. I mean, to be honest, I trust my crew like a lot, because they've been with me for the last 8 years, and I know we can definitely pull it off, you know. And in general, there will be like a few learning curves when it comes to the first one and the second one and the third one. But like, we have, I mean, to be honest, it depends how many we do. We could do like, there could be a hell of a lot of these coming, like, which is even better for, because people will be getting paydays, all the techs never be getting paid for it and stuff, so it's going to be perfect for them. And just kind of even paying rent, like, they can't, like, some of my mates that, but lads that work in the industry can't even pay the rent, so it's same with anybody else in any other industry that can't work during these times. It's the same thing. But I could really give a fuck if people don't like me or do like me. Like, I'm going to do it anyway, to be honest. And it's not really even about me. It's more just about looking after the industry as a whole and looking after people and hoping that other bands and other people do as well. So I think that's the main kind of thing about it, really.
20: Have you thought about where and when you're going to do them?
19: Yeah, so we're going to do them. I mean, I have them all here. So that it starts in exactly, I think it's exactly 2 months. So Limerick is the first one on July 24th. And then the 31st is Cork. And then August 7th is Tremor, and then in Waterford, and then we got Gowran, Racecourse, and Kilkenny on August 10th. And then in around that, there's like matinee shows, 4 o'clock in the day, and then there's like 8 o'clock shows at night and stuff. So there'll be a lot of them going on. And then there's loads more to be announced, I'd say.
20: Brilliant. So
19: but it's all, obviously it's all HSE, the guidelines we're going by, what the government are telling us and what HSE are saying. Like, if anything happens, obviously it'll be pulled. But we're all just, pretty much, we're going with whatever they're saying.
20: It's an amazing innovation, Gavin. And I, like you say, it doesn't matter if people don't like me or not. I can't see anybody disliking that idea, to be honest with you. I think it just makes sense for everybody possible. And like, it should be sparking a wave of people doing something similar. My question, though, is when do you feel that we might actually have the reality of live gigs back again? Like, in this reality of social distancing, do you think it is a prospect? Like, could you have imagined playing the Three Arena, for example, with social distancing being implemented? Because I see that there was reports from Ticketmaster in the United States a couple of weeks ago that they're looking into like pods where you and your friends can sit in or stand in that circle that's kind of chalked out in the ground, and then there's another pod here and there.
19: Yeah, that's terrifying. I don't know. I don't know how. That is absolutely terrifying. I mean, I don't know if any of the venues can really work. Because, you know, if you're looking at, like, say, even the Olympia, like, if there's 1,650 people that go in there, if you're going to social distance in there, it's going to be, what, like 400 people maybe you're going to fit in there.
20: Did they even break even in that case?
19: I wouldn't say. I can't see it happening unless you charge them fucking 1,000 euros. No. Sorry if this is on the radio.
20: I would probably pay 1,000 euros to go to live music again, to be honest.
19: jump right on that. But I don't know how it'll work, social distance at gigs. If there's a way, I mean, there's definitely some places that might be able to figure it out. But I don't know. I think I just want it to be back to normal, where everybody's just squashed up against each other and there's no worries and this is all over and people can just dance and meet new people. Because the whole thing about going to a gig is like sharing the experience together, you know? And like meeting new people. I love going to gigs and even going to festivals and stuff and just like meeting randomers on the field and just having a drink and just floating around and having the crack. Whereas if you go, I mean, obviously, in the times we're in, doing the drive-in gigs is an idea, and like an idea that was racking my brain for the last couple of weeks about how it was going to work, and it will, I hope, work from the first one or the second one. But yeah, when the gigs come back, it's going to be the big giant party, I think. So I'm hoping it's sooner than later, to be honest.
18: Yeah, I think we feel the same about when sport comes back properly. The behind closed door stuff, it's grand. It's going to do for now, but everybody wants crowds back and the chanting and the tribalism and meeting new people and having that shared experience, because that's kind of what draws us all out from the shell that we live in as human beings, isn't it? That shared experience, any sense of community.
19: Exactly. I think that's the whole kind of... I'm trying to turn the TV off from my Apple remote on my phone.
20: Your door just mysteriously opened behind you as well, Gavin. So you either have a very small dog or a very large ghost in your house.
19: I actually have a very large dog and a very small ghost in my house.
20: Oh, hey.
19: I should see. Off, turn that off. Let me see. I'll figure it out. That'd be grand. But yeah, so where were we?
18: Talking about the community and like how important it is to actually get people together again.
19: Yeah, exactly. I mean, that's what's going to be the best part of when this is all over, is kind of going back into the pubs and going back into it's just going to be a giant party. It's going to be Paddy's Day all over the world, pretty much, isn't it? It's going to be amazing.
18: Be the leaders of that. Let's talk a little bit more about Back to the Future. When did you realize Back to the Future was your hangover movie? Because I'd say, you know, it's like you have to work through a few to go, yeah, this is good. No, I've had enough of that. But if this is something you can return to again and again and again, after however long you've been doing this, it's obviously something special.
19: Yeah, I mean, to be honest, I used to like order a Pizza Max at 7 o'clock at night and just watch all the three Back to the Future movies when I was doing the gigs in the pubs. I used to do the gigs in the pubs when I was like 17, 18, 19, 20, 21. And then, I found it very pleasing just to sit down and just mind-numbingly watch all of them again and again and again and again and again and again and again. So it's great, crack. But yeah, I love it. And I have all the mad memorabilia as well. I have all the cars. I have a floating car that I got from Tokyo. It actually floats. It's hilarious. Now I have to find the plug for it, so I can't show you, but it's hilarious. And it has the lights and everything on it. It is gas. I got it on Amazon. It's hilarious. But yeah, I love them. They're class.
20: It's, when we look at Back to the Future, it's 1985. And like, at what age are you when you first approach Back to the Future, or Back to the Future approaches you and you're like, this is my happy place, this is the thing that makes sense to me?
19: Yeah, I mean, to be honest, I just love the writing in it, and even the history of it, like the way somebody else played Marty McFly and they did like half the movie and then they had to reshoot the whole movie again because it wasn't working. And like, just I love how it all came about, and there's a really small budget to it, and it's just a class movie. Every scene is just, sometimes you have a favorite movie, you have a favorite thing. Sometimes you skip some scenes, you skip some parts of it. I never really seem to skip any of it. Just kind of watch it straight through every time.
18: I didn't know that Marty McFly wasn't Michael J. Fox the whole way through. I just assumed that like he was born to play the role. There was somebody else. I didn't know that at all.
19: Yeah, you know, somebody else actually. If you look it up online, I don't know.
20: Eric Stoltz.
19: That's the name. Yeah, Eric Stoltz. He's supposed to be really good, but for some reason it just wasn't working.
20: Wasn't funny enough.
19: Yeah, exactly. And Michael J. Fox, he just smashed it. Like, he just, like, obviously he's hilarious. And even his voice in general when he talks, he just sounds class. And even when he picks up the guitar at the end, I mean, I love music, obviously, but it made me want to play Johnny B. Goode on the guitar. It made me want to like get a red Gibson ES335 and have it and stuff. But yeah, it's just class. There's everything in the movie that you want. Like it's class.
20: Is he any good at music?
19: Oh, did you not see him? He did a gig with Coldplay, supposedly.
20: Did he? I didn't see.
19: They actually played Johnny B. Goode with Coldplay in some gig in America, I think, recently, like about a year or two ago. I watched it. It's actually class.
20: Right. I haven't seen that at all because I was never sure whether or not he was. It always seems brilliant because he's just got so much charisma. You know, when somebody is just so charismatic that it covers up any failings that they may have at being a sort of musician. And I often wondered if that was the case with Michael J. Fox. But obviously what you're saying, he's actually got it.
19: Yeah, yeah, I suppose you can kind of tell in the movie that he's obviously miming the guitar bits, but he's playing it. Like, you know, he's definitely playing it. But yeah, I just love it. I think it's class. Like even the Earth Angel, and he's disappearing and stuff at the end. And it's just whopper buzzer.
18: Have you decided that there's some point in your life where you're going to treat yourself to that guitar? Does something have to happen, or have you already kind of sneakily been buying one? Is there one off screen here? You're like, actually, I have it.
19: You know, I don't actually have one, no. There was one I was looking at that's not actually that guitar, but it's a flux capacitor guitar. So it's a big silver flux capacitor, and it has batteries in it, and you turn it on, and it does the whole thing. It's unbelievable. I'll probably be able to find it, but it's unbelievable. It's last looking. But I was trying to get it. I think it's somewhere in Asia you can order it from. It's like 400 euros. It's probably a craft guitar, but it looks absolutely hilariously amazing, to be honest. It's classic.
20: But for a film that got the 21st century so hilariously wrong, it was 2013, wasn't it? Or was it?
19: It was 2015. Maybe it was 2015. It was like May.
20: 2015. Sorry, yeah. It would have been like the vibes. Yeah.
19: Yeah. Like, they got it so wrong though, yeah.
20: Like it's amazing how enduring the film is, as in, I don't know, sometimes cinema can transfer poorly down through the ages. If you show this to a young person right now, I'm sure it would still be enthralling, wouldn't it?
19: Oh yeah, I mean, it's like, I mean, my mate Matt, I was chatting to my mate Matt, who's my drummer in the band, and same, he's watching all these old movies. He's started watching Harry Potter with his youngest, and his youngest is only like 5 or 6. And but same with Back to the Future, started watching Back to the Future, like just loved it. I mean, some of the things they actually got right from the second one, if you watch the second one, there's like, they put the pizza in the oven. Mm. And it's done, like this is before, I think it was, and there's another part where they do FaceTime, and like nobody had thought of FaceTime yet, and like, so there's certain things they got right. Obviously, they got
20: the... Well, the pizza is tiny.
19: Yeah, the pizza is tiny. And then actually, yeah, I was thinking that. Obviously, that that'd be absolutely class if that exists.
20: Yeah.
19: That's why I stopped myself. I was like, nah, that doesn't exist. But even like the FaceTime and stuff. And like, it's weird the way they had two of like all the new things. Like, they had a fax machine when they had a FaceTime thing. Mm. So like, he's getting fired by his boss and he's talking to him through FaceTime. And then he just gets a fax of like, you're fired. Like... Like, it's old and new, but yeah. Makes no sense. But yeah, it's gas. Even like, yeah, the tower and all, when Biff is like king of the world and like it just reminds you of Trump or something. It's very funny. Mm. But
20: it's such a good comparison. There's also like an unbelievable creepiness around Biff, and actually really distressing scene involving Biff and Marty's mother when it's borderline assault actually in the convertible car. I'm trying to think like, in fairness, we've all watched it at Christmas probably last time, so it's actually fresh enough in my memory. But there's a lot of things you couldn't get away with now, or certainly look really, really bad now. Biff was a nasty piece of work, I think it's fair to say.
19: Oh yeah, there's mad things in it, to be honest. Like there's that's probably Biff knocking at the second wall now, to be honest. Yeah, there's mad, even like, yeah, in the car, and Biff is, yeah, Marty is actually about to kiss his ma at some point, and like it's just...
20: That's also weird.
19: It's like Friends. If you rewatch Friends, there's certain episodes where you're like, "Ooh, that's..." You wouldn't say that now, would you?
20: Yeah.
19: But yeah, I think it's obviously a different time that you live in now. Like if you watch anything from back then, like there's some mad.

0: he had the bazooka and everything at the top of the car.
1: Yeah.
0: Like it was all for the what you call it, for the green stuff.
1: The plutonium.
0: For the plutonium, yeah. It's like they found me. I don't know how they found me, but they found me. It's like it's so random. It's like why? Why did you rob it off them, Doc? Well, Doc is dodgy. Doc was quite dodgy, to be honest. You know?
1: It really was.
0: He was. He had plutonium and everything. Like it's madness, madness. And then he just created a garbage one that works with garbage. It's crazy how all of it works. But to be honest, while I'm doing this interview, my whole house is collapsing, and my dog is eating whatever's in the kitchen. I left like so. I got like some mugs from Amazon, and he's eating the boxes, and the TV is on, and everything's banging. I don't know. It's not happening in the house right now.
2: Well, look, we'll let you go. But I just wanted to ask, like, you obviously love movies, and you've done a little bit of acting. Is that something that you see in as part of your future?
0: I'm shocking acting. I don't know if I'd ever give it a go. I mean, to me, I'm mad into the musicals and all that. So if I was ever going to do something like that, it would have to be like a musical and I'd have to sing along the whole time. But I did acting when I was in Brazil. I had to do like a telenovela and I had to like act. But it took me ages because they told me to do it in Portuguese. And obviously my Portuguese North Side Dublin accent didn't really work. And like they just eventually were just like, can you just say, hey, Louisa, this song is for you. And I was like, how are you, Louisa? This song is for you. It was absolutely hilarious. But I didn't get the acting job the next time. I just had to sing a song. Which was much easier. Singing a song is handy. gas. I don't know. You never know. You never know what the future holds. I might be on EastEnders yet. You never know.
2: And the Zoom quiz has obviously been something that has swept the culture, but you kind of seem to have perfected the art. You had over 1,000 people on recently.
0: It's pure mayhem. It's hilarious. It's so much fun. I had this one part of the quiz about Lionel Richie. Well, actually, it wasn't really about Lionel Richie. It was, I can't remember what exactly, but I just kind of had Lionel Richie in the background. I was like, hello. It's me you're looking for. I don't know why. And it was literally me in a puzzle and you had to find me. And then I just went to the Jacks and I waited until some people. But it's gas because the amount of things you can do in it, you can just, I mean, I did a lot of like scavenger hunts. So the last one I did was like run to the Jacks and get like Jacks around, the first person back wins. And then when they come back, it's like, you win nothing. It's just, it's so much fun. It's just seeing people. And every time something funny happened, I was just like, Tom Cruise. It's just gas. It's so much fun. Like the stuff you can do on it is just hilarious. But it's just a bit of a break for everybody as well. Cause it's nice because there's loads of kids on it and with their family and everything, just having a great time. And it's gas crack for everybody. You know, to be honest.
2: Do you think you'll do any of that stuff? Like when you're free to go out and you're free to leave your house, has any of this been so much crack that you're going to go, actually, I'm going to do a little bit of this, like once a month or once every 6 months, or have a special giveaway for whatever? Like, is there something that you think that might be part of who you become as a performer after this?
0: Yeah, I mean, to be honest, I mean, the Zoom is just a new way of being on social media and a new way of chatting to your fans, really, you know, it's and bringing people together. So anything that does that is it works anytime, no matter if there's a lockdown or anything, you know. I might do a live one at an actual gig. I'll do like a pre-quiz. I'll support myself as a quiz master. And then I'll do the live gig afterwards, which could be absolutely hilarious. Like, actually, that'd be terrifying for me, actually. I don't know if I... that many people looking at me doing a quiz, that'd be shockingly, that'd be terrifying. No, I wouldn't do that.
2: That'd be class.
0: Yeah, but stay on Zoom. No, I leave it to like, oh no, that's terrifying.
2: You could ask the audience literally and it would be like everybody in the audience answering.
0: Yeah, imagine asking like 13,000 people training in a run to the Jacks and get some bog roll there.
2: Stampede.
0: Oh, be gas. Soon enough, it'd be all back to normal. It'd be great.
2: Soon enough.
0: Yeah.
2: Well, listen, you mentioned boxes. I think, was it the 12th of May you released it? And you had a million listens on Spotify and a million views on YouTube within a week with that. So it suggests that the appetite for your music is even stronger than it's ever been.
0: Yeah, you know what? It's mad. I've never seen something move like that on YouTube before, ever, for me. So I mean, usually it takes a lot longer than that. But it seems people seem to be liking the song and kind of seeing themselves in the song a bit, because it is very, just a really simple message in the song about just following your dreams and like just doing like what you want and kind of going against the grain. And if anybody tells you to do it, not do it, to just tell them to feck off. So it's very simple message of a song. It's a really short song. So I've been dying to release it for ages. I mean, it was done 3 years ago. I've been sitting on it for ages. So yeah, it's grand. It's a good L.
2: Was it totally autobiographical?
0: Yeah, pretty much. I mean, I wrote, like, there's a lot of lyrics in it. The first lyric is, like, went to the wrong school wearing the wrong shoes. I mean, I went to Deco.

0: in Cabra. And if you wore like Nikes or like brown shoes into school, you had to go to the principal's office and wear slippers for the rest of the day. So like, I kind of got a lot of the lyrics from that kind of stuff. And like, say three Hail Marys and everything bad would be gone. We went to like, it's obviously a Catholic school. So like, even though they never had my size, I'm 11 and a half shoes, but I never had my slipper size anyway. So it was grand. But like, yeah, it's just hilarious. Like even in school, I used to have hair down to my arse in school. I used to have like really long, massive, like locks, like insane, going down like Robert Plant kind of hair. And he used to tie it back, and he used to be going by all the classrooms like a goldfish because I had to tie it back. It's hilarious. But yeah, I mean, it's just about following whatever you want to do and not really, because it kind of bored me when teachers or anybody would tell me that music is a hard kind of graft and it's a hard thing to do, because I didn't really care if it was hard because I just wanted to play anyway. So like, it kind of came from that aspect of it, because it didn't really matter what anybody said. I just wanted to do that one thing and nothing else. So that and watch Back to the Future all the time.
1: It's a cool combination, turns out.
0: Yeah, it's a good one.
1: Listen, Gav, congratulations on the new gigs. And honestly, like, anybody who's taking risks and trying to come up with ideas for everybody to get together again, I think has to be lauded. So it is brave. And we wish you every success with it.
0: Thank you very much, man. Cheers for having us on, lads. And yeah, I'll see you hopefully at one if you... Bring the 100%. Oh, you can't bring the camper. I was gonna say bring a camper with you, but you can't. But anyway, thanks for having us on, lads.
2: Cheers, Gavin.
1: Thanks a million, man. Yeah, great stuff from Gavin there. A reminder, of course, the OTB Culture Hall of Fame is with you every week. 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So Lenny Abramson last week, we've had Stephanie Preisner, we had a great discussion about Rocky 3 with Andy Lee, and loads more good stuff. 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You'll get it as well on our YouTube channel. 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
1: Time to talk to John Giles. Evening, John.
2: Nathan.
1: I want to start with this story about Bournemouth, one of the more bizarre and strange stories that have come up in the Premier League this season. So if anyone hasn't somehow missed this, Bournemouth have opened a dialogue with the Premier League regarding the conduct of referee John Moss during Sunday's defeat at Sheffield United. Their midfielder Dan Gosling told the newspapers, "I thought he was a disgrace. The comments that he made, especially to me and one other player, talking about the relegation zone, and you're still in the relegation zone, you're having one, your team's having one, this and that. It was all very disrespectful. I thought it was very disrespectful what he was saying. Bournemouth haven't made an official complaint as yet, but they have asked the Premier League to explore microphone recordings of conversations Moss had during the game. It seems a most unusual type of complaint, but should referees be talking to players like that?"
2: They always have done, Nathan. And what you've got to say, what was Gosling saying to the referee? And I know from my own experience, I had as many goals as referees as anybody else, Nathan. And there's much more disrespect shown to the referees than the referees to the players. Definitely. And I don't know what he's on about. I mean, I saw Chris Sutton in the paper, I think it was yesterday, calling them snowflakes for players who objected to referees having a bit of a go at them.
1: Mm.
2: It's definitely more so on the other side, from the players being disrespectful to the referee, than the other way around. It wasn't my day, and I'm pretty sure it's the same today.
1: I would have always assumed, not just even slightly one-sided, but that it was almost a one-way street when in terms of the conversation and the abuse, that it was players directing it at referees, that it would be very rare that a referee might bite back.
2: Well, you can see it yourself, Nathan, on when you're watching a match on the television. You can see referees all the time. Players all the time up in the referees' faces. And I was just as bad myself when I did it, but I never complained about a referee having a go back. And a few of them did, Nathan, you know. But definitely the players show more disrespectful to the referees than the other way round. I just don't get that at all. I mean, they were beaten the other day. Nobody likes being beaten, but for players to complain about the referee's behaviour, I find incredible.
1: I guess, like, referees are obviously impartial and certainly meant to be impartial, that if a referee is speaking to a player on one side like that, that they can feel that maybe that impartiality is somewhat tarnished, that maybe they're being seen to take sides.
2: No, well, what would have happened? The referee might have been responding to the stick they were getting from the players. It happens. I don't think it's changed that much for my day. It's when you see players even playing today, a throw-in, they go mad over it, you know, if it goes against them. A free kick, it's up at the referees. The VAR, for example, if the referee's given us, they're all around the referee. The referees get terrible abuse. And again, I was no saint. I was just as bad as anybody else. You know, I actually had a funny experience, Nathan, when I was playing for Leeds against West Brom. We were running for the league, and there was a fellow called Ray Tinkler who was the referee, and a very, very important match, and he gave one terrible decision, which led to West Brom beating us, and actually probably lost the league for it. And the crowd got on the pitch and all sorts. Actually, we had to play four games away from home the next day. There was murders over it. And then I went to West Brom, and we had one match to go on the season at Oldham. We had to win to get promotion. Who was the referee?
1: Your old friend.
2: Mr. Tinkler was the referee. And it was his last match as a referee, Nathan.
1: Right. So,
2: and we were winning 1-0. We were hanging on near the end. And I thought he'd never blow the whistle. And I said, "Would you blow this effing whistle?" I said, "I can remember you from Leeds." He said, "Yeah, and I remember you as well."
1: What happened next?
2: We got through. We got through, Nathan. It was just the way it was. But he could have reported me for that. You know what I mean? Like that used to happen all the time. You see it today. If a throw-in goes against it, they're on the go. They have the referee, the linesman. I see sometimes it should be yellow carded, sent off. But for a player, you know, to Gosling, to be reporting the referee for some remarks that he made on the pitch, I find incredible.
1: we actually have a text in from Chris, who was at the game. He says, the ref got in the way and helped Bournemouth score their goal. I was surprised VAR didn't look at it, but it didn't. So they've absolutely nothing to moan about. If their players spend as much time chasing and harrying opposition instead of rolling around the ground, they'd be higher up the table. I guess that touches on a key point to this as well, why there doesn't seem to be much sympathy for Bournemouth. They just come across as bad losers.
2: Well, you do, Nathan. You know, I never played in the team where you said, geez, that referee was great today. You know, you get decisions against you, and even though, because you're in the heat of the moment when you're playing in a match, you want everything to go your way, especially when you go a goal behind. In Bournemouth's case, they needed the points, they're in a desperate situation, and you'll go against the referee all the time. But it's always exaggerated. It always exaggerated. And again, I'll go back to my own time. If we were losing a match and the referee gave a throw, it was out of proportion to the decision. You know what I mean? Because you were wound up and you just wanted to go your way and the referee's against you. You always felt the referee was against you. I hardly ever played in a match when I said, God, that referee was in our favour. Never. It doesn't happen. So to be complaining about the referee being disrespectful... I just find it incredible.
1: Generally, it's said that good referees have a sort of constant dialogue and conversation with players during a game. I would imagine that it's quite even-tempered most of the time, but they're explaining their decisions, they're telling them what their thinking is. Those examples you're talking about, when you'd be having a pop at the referee, would they often come back? Would they often start throwing things back at you?
2: Oh, yeah. Oh, yeah, in a big way.
1: And did you care?
2: In a big way. But that was part of the game. Never ever thought of reporting them for anything. Nathan, no, that was just part of it. And some of the referees were better than others. You know what I mean? Some of you would have a few words here and there with the referee, but it was only if it was in your favour. You know, you wouldn't be nice to the referee if you say, "Oh, I understand what you did there, referee. It was against you."
1: So you didn't try and, I'm thinking of maybe the rugby example, which has obviously come up over the past few months with Ireland, and how rugby captains have a conversation with referee and how they can influence referees, and that Rory Best was very good at, and it was one of the questions over Jonathan Sexton coming in, that he was a bit more vocal when it came to referees, and that maybe that wasn't the best way of managing them. Did you think you had a good relationship with referees, that you were able to influence them, or was it just not a factor?
2: I didn't have a very good relationship with the referees. The only good relationship I had, and I can't think of his name, was, you mentioned it, covered the Kevin Keegan incident at Wembley. I should have been sent off, and I knew the referee over the years, and said sorry to him before, and he let me away with it. But generally speaking, no matter how nice a referee wanted to be to the players, I'm not just talking about but most of the players, if the decision went against them, the player, they'd give him a mouthful. Regardless of how well they were supposed to be getting on. You're only nice to the referee so you get him on your side.
1: Yeah.
2: That was it.
1: From Bournemouth's point of view then, so they're currently in 16th place in the Premier League. They're 2 points outside the relegation zone. It's been a really tough few months for them. They'd major problems in front of goal. Just from the footballing side of things, are you able to put your finger on what's gone wrong for Eddie Howe and his team this season?
2: Well, again, if they're not taking the chances, I think he's done a terrific job over the years to get them to where they are and still are. I think he was bound to hit a season, Nathan, like this, where things would go against you. Every team does. And they don't have the resources some of the other teams have. So it's a bit more desperate, I think, for them when they get into this position. Because he's done a great job year in and year out for, at least 5, 6, 7, or 8 years at Bournemouth. So they are under pressure, and he doesn't have the resources that other teams have to go out and buy big players. But, you know, their spirit is very, very good, and I like Eddie Howe, and I hope they do get out of trouble.
1: Would the best thing for Eddie Howe to do now just come out and say, listen, everyone was a bit emotional after the game, we understand that the referee's doing his job, we're not going to make a big issue of this, let's just try and move on and quieten this down as quickly as possible?
2: No, definitely, Nathan. You know, I don't know if he, like Gosling might have got to the press before he had the chance to cool it down. You know, I think that's what's happened there. But I, from what I read in the papers today, that the associations have ignored the protest from the players. I'd say he would not be in favour of it at all. I think he'd like to see the end of it and get on with the job. He's been in the game long enough to know, Nathan, that there's no win in this particular situation.
1: You touched on players' general reactions now to bad decisions, and even if it's an offside through VAR, where it's not even the referee really making that final call, it's all down to the technology.
2: Yeah.
1: Does it upset you, frustrate you in any way that, like, some of the things you see on television now and some of the language that's coming from the players, it does feel as though it's a step up and has sort of gone off the edge of the cliff in terms of what's acceptable over the last few years?
2: I think it was just as bad in my day,
1: right,
2: Nathan. And I was as bad as anybody else. The thing is, they don't have as much coverage. They didn't have as much coverage on the television in my day as they have today. I mean, everything is recorded now, and close-ups and all that. Actually, in my day, all the matches weren't televised. Now, you might have one or two matches on the weekend televised. So, no, I would like to take credit for that, but I certainly couldn't.
1: Just before we take a break, we have a text in from Patrick. Nathan, has John memories of playing with Andy McAvoy for Ireland? Seemed to be a great goal poacher for Ireland and for Blackburn.
2: Yes. I played with him in the international team. I played against him. He was a terrific player and a great goal scorer. He didn't want to live in England. He wanted to get home.
1: Right,
2: Nathan. He was a brave lad and he wanted to get home. I played against him one Christmas. I think Blackburn were second in the league, and he was second leading goal scorer to Jimmy Greaves. Andy was, and I said, "How are you doing? You're going really well. Are you enjoying it?" And he says, "No, I want to go home."
1: Right.
2: And he went home prematurely. I think he went to play in. Was it Waterford or Limerick?
1: Limerick, yeah, he went back to Limerick.
2: Limerick, yeah. But Andy was, like, he was a terrific player. He was up there with Jimmy Greaves, Gordon Goals that particular year, but he didn't like Blackburn. But he was a terrific player.
1: Yeah, brilliant goal scoring record. 89 goals in 183 appearances for Blackburn,
2: yeah.
1: 6 goals
2: yeah.
1: for Ireland. As you mentioned, he was joint top scorer with Jimmy Greaves back in 1965. He had 29 goals that season.
2: Yeah.
1: Talking of Jimmy Greaves, he's been in the news this week. We might talk to him. I'm just going to take a quick break and we'll come back and talk about that in a moment.
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1: All right, you're welcome back. Just a reminder that this coming Monday, we're going to be at the Alex Hotel with thanks to Virgin Media. And all this week, we're giving you the chance to win flights, accommodation and tickets to Manchester City against Real Madrid on St. Patrick's Day with thanks to Virgin Media Sport. 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
1: Text your name and answer to 53106 for 30 cents. We'll get back to you after the show. 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John Giles is on the line with us. 53106 is the text number if you want to get in touch. John, I mentioned Jimmy Greaves there just before the ad break. He's been in the news this week because the Daily Mail have been leading an online campaign to honour Jimmy Greaves and to get him an OBE. I can't believe he doesn't have an OBE already.
2: Yeah.
1: He's 79 now. Jimmy Greaves, unfortunately, been suffering from ill health for the last 4 or 5 years. He suffered a severe stroke back in 2015. Just underline how brilliant a player Jimmy Greaves was. Some of the statistics: he scored 100 league goals before his 21st birthday at Chelsea, scored a club record 220 league goals for Spurs, in total 422 goals in 602 club appearances. Your careers very much would have overlapped, same age, around English football. I imagine you came up against each other many, many times.
2: Yeah, he started a bit younger than me at Chelsea. I think he's the only player to score 100 goals for two different clubs. But he's loads of records. Now, this is before the Premiership started. You know, everything started anew when the Premier League started. But Jimmy Greaves, for example, Shearer is the leading goal scorer ever in the Premier League. Jimmy Greaves scored 50 goals more than Alan Shearer in his career. He was a genius, in my opinion, Nathan. What a finisher. You know, this was a time when the pitches weren't great. I played against, probably over a 10-year period, against Jimmy Greaves. Some we won, some we lost. But one of my first experiences of him was in the semi-final of the Cup for Manchester United. This was in 1962. And this was the time of the great sports team: Danny Blanchflower, Dave McKay, Cliff Jones, John White. And it was it was early on in my career with Jimmy Greaves. But anyway, Danny Blanchflower took a quick free kick over the top of the defence, and Greaves was through, as he was a lot of times on his own. And I, as a midfield player, was running back. Wasn't going to get anywhere near him, but I had a great view of what he was doing. Mm. I think it was David Gaskell was in goal. And running back, watching him, he made the goal look a mile wide. He used to take, like, into the inside right position, left-footed, and he looked like the goalkeeper was standing on the touchline.
5: Hmm.
2: That was what a genius does when they get through. You see, a lot of players who are not good finishers, the goalkeeper looks like a giant. You're never going to go past him. Greaves, when he got through, and I was running behind him, and I thought, well, he's going to just get that in his left foot, inside of his left foot, and just place it over there, which he did. But he made the goal look a mile wide. He was absolutely brilliant. He was one of the great players. And we played against him regularly, but Norman Hunter used to hate him. You know, we played a match at the start of the season, and Jimmy Greaves, I think he was playing a little bit in midfield, but we won 3-0, 3-1, and Greaves scored. And Norman said, I don't know how he does it, he said. He hasn't had a kick of the ball all match, and he still scored against me. He used to score against everybody regularly, you know. But he was absolutely brilliant, Nathan. One of the great players.
1: And from such a young age, so comes in at 17, scores 22 league goals as a 17-year-old for Chelsea, 32 the year after, 29 the year after, 41 the year after that, before he goes to AC Milan. He's still not even 21 years of age.
2: Yeah.
1: That genius, was it movement? Was it his, when he got on the ball, the technical ability he had? What was it that separated him from the other great strikers of that era?
2: Well, it'd be a combination of all that, Nathan. First of all, he wasn't terribly big, Jimmy. He was very, very quick. Very quick. Great balance. Great control. And could have this, the things that geniuses do, scoring, making the goal look big and making it look as if the goalkeeper's not there. I don't know how they do it, but they do it. Mm. Like Messi does it when he gets through now. But Jimmy Greaves would have been up there with the best of that. Well, you read his goal scoring record there, and he was brilliant at what he did. But didn't have a great shot, Nathan. He didn't score many goals from outside the box. Now and again, left foot. But he didn't have a shot like Bobby Charlton or that. But all through the box, he was so quick, so well balanced. He could beat players, keep his balance, and make it look like the goalkeeper wasn't even there. He had a great attitude too. He wasn't a tackler or anything, Jimmy. Actually, I played against him at Spurs one time, and he got a good tackle on me, and he won the ball, and the referee gave a free kick against him.
1: Right.
2: He said, referee, he said, that's the only bleeding tackle I've won all season. He says, you're giving a free kick against me. So he was that type of lad, you know.
1: Yeah.
2: He was a jolly, jolly type of lad. Not a bad bone in his body, but brave when he had to be brave, Nathan. But as you know, I can't speak too highly about him. He was a genius.
1: Was he the best striker you ever went up against?
2: I'd say he's probably the best striker I played against. Yeah, well, we had Dennis Law as well. I played with Dennis Law for a season. And Dennis was a totally different type of player. You know, Dennis was the most dynamic player I've ever seen. Balls flying across the box, he'd be forced onto it, brave going in, getting headers and that. So you don't get two players alike. Like Dennis did it in his own way, but Greaves did it in his way. And I think he played for longer and scored more goals than Dennis. Dennis got an injury later on. So both of them were great, but in different ways.
1: Jimmy Greaves got an injury as well at the worst possible time, which was in the midst of the 1966 World Cup finals. And going into that, he's probably the best striker in European football, you'd imagine, looking at his goal-scoring record in the previous 10 years. And he plays the three group stage matches, victim of a horror tackle. Jeff Hurst gets into the team, and like the rest is literally history then for what Jeff Hurst goes on to achieve. I don't know if you ever got to speak with Jimmy Greaves or got to know him personally as to how that affected him, because we were at a stage then where the 11 players who started the final for England got a World Cup medal. Jimmy Greaves had to wait till almost a decade ago to get his World Cup medal, which just seems a disgrace, really.
2: Yeah, well, it was. I mean, the way he was treated after that. I never got speaking to him about it, Nathan, but I think he was very, very unlucky at that particular time, obviously to get an injury. But the two or three matches, that I think, did he play in three of the matches?
1: Yeah, played the first three.
2: Yeah, England didn't play well in the first three matches, Nathan. And Jimmy was the type of lad who needed a supply. He wasn't a grafter. You know, he didn't get out chasing people around and that. And he was just unlucky that they didn't make, he didn't miss any chances. They didn't make any chances. So, and Ramsey, now, I think he got an injury, but I'm not so sure it was what put him out of the team. I think Ramsey made a few changes because they didn't play well at all. Actually, he brought Jeff Hurst in, Martin Peters in. He brought Alan Ball in. He got rid of the wingers. Remember, they became wingless wonders. And they made a big change. But Jimmy was very unlucky. I think immediately after the World Cup, he got back into the team again. So, like, the two matches that he missed, two or three matches that he missed, happened to be, you know, the semi-final, the quarter-final, semi-finals, and finals of the World Cup. But he was back in the team again. He was by far and away the best striker they had over a number of years. He was terribly unlucky not to play in the World Cup winning team.
1: Your brother-in-law, obviously, Nobby Styles, was part of that group. When you look at that team and like the fact that there has to be a campaign to get Jimmy Greaves an OBE, are they a group of players that in general have been treated quite poorly, that the full brilliance of their achievements haven't been properly acknowledged?
2: Well, it hasn't. You know, the Bobby Moore, for example. I don't think he got any. I don't think he got any. And he certainly didn't get a knighthood. Like when you look at some of the other sports and some of the things that they did. You know, and other players. I mean, Jeff Hurst, for example, who was a terrific player, got a knighthood. And Trevor Brooking got a knighthood. Jimmy Greaves didn't, and with respect to those particular players I've mentioned, I think Bobby Moore and Jimmy Greaves contributed a lot more to the game than those players who were terrific players as well, Nathan. So I don't see any sense, and I don't see how they do it and how they've done it, and even to this day, Jimmy Greaves hasn't been acknowledged just because he didn't play in the World Cup. Look at all the other things he did do that other people in other sports, Nathan, have had awards and honours. I think it's, and the Daily Mail now is making a big deal of Jimmy Greaves, and they're quite rightly too. But Jimmy Greaves should have been well honoured years ago.
1: Just before we let you go, like that goal scoring record that he had, and you talk about the pitches and nowhere near what they are now. Was it? Do you think it was easier or more difficult to score goals back then?
2: Well, it wasn't any easier, Nathan.
1: Right.
2: No, it wasn't any easier. No, like what I find a great, if Jimmy Greaves was playing today, he'd be up there with Messi, Bobby Charlton would, Dennis Law would. They'd be, the great players in their day would be great players today.
1: Right.
2: And the great players of today would have been great players in those particular days. It was a little bit more difficult because of the state of the pitches, and I'd have to mention that as an old player. You know, some of the mud heaps that you see, the players like Bobby Charlton and Dennis Law and Jimmy Greaves being fantastic playing in those pitches. And I could just imagine what they'd be like playing today. Those players that I mentioned today would be the great players of today, and I think the great players of today would have been great players in any era. And Jimmy Greaves definitely would have been one of the greatest players today.
1: Yeah, and hopefully he gets the recognition he deserves over the coming weeks and months. John, great stuff as always. We'll talk to you next Thursday.
2: Thanks, Nathan.
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13: And you are welcome back to Off the Ball Saturday here on News Talk. John Duggan with you through to 8 o'clock this evening on this extended show as we bring you commentary of Leinster against Harlequins later on. Now, 100 years ago today, the 6th of December, In 1925, Con Houlihan was born in the hill country above Castle Island in County Kerry. He'd become arguably Ireland's greatest ever sports writer, primarily with the Evening Press newspaper. This is a special Saturday panel dedicated to the life and words of Con Houlihan, who passed away at the age of 86 in 2012. We're delighted to have in studio Roy Curtis, an award-winning journalist, currently a columnist with the Star newspaper and a friend and former colleague of Con's. And also with us, the historian and author of The Dublin Pub, a social and cultural history, Donal Fallon. Roy and Donal, you're both very welcome here to Off the Ball Saturday on News Talk.
8: Thank you very much, John. Very good time to be here as well.
13: Absolutely, as we build up to Christmas, Roy and Donal. And throughout the hour, we're going to discuss Con's best articles, how his coverage of sport resonated with the Irish people. In a moment, I'm going to ask you, Roy, to capture the essence of Con. But I'll just give a brief outline of his journey before you bring it to life. So Con spent time after his childhood in Kerry in London as a teenager, working towards the end of the Second World War before attending UCC, where he gained a first class honours degree. He then became a teacher and then a columnist for the Kerryman before moving to Dublin in his 40s in the 1970s to write full time on sport and other matters for the Evening Press, penning columns three times a week. When that paper folded in the 1990s, he would also write then for the Sunday World and the Evening Herald. And his articles captured the humanity of sport. They were first and foremost about people, places, and drama. So Con often observed the action from the stands. He was able to bring sport to life on the page with a unique, accessible style, his command of the English language unsurpassed. A big part of Con as well, his embrace of the social and cultural fabric of the island through public houses, especially in Dublin. Our younger listeners might not remember Con or might not know his writing. This, in a way, will be an educational piece for anybody who doesn't know Con, because he was such a giant of sports writing. So that's an overview. Roy, because you knew him and you worked with him and you, I suppose, had the journey with him for so many years, you might elaborate now on who this giant was of Irish cultural life, Con Houlihan.
8: Yes, this was, we did not so long ago at the Dublin Festival of History, we spoke about Con, and this is a similar type piece that I'm going to give you now. He was a Stradivarius of the written word, fine-tuning the priceless instrument of his intellect to deliver music of incomparable depth and beauty, a supreme wordsmith's symphony of cultivated eternal prose. At heart, he was a Shanachie, a brother to John B. Keane and Brendan Kennelly, a descendant of Kerry's lyrical storytelling tradition. The Evening Press back page, the turf-fueled heart around which the people would gather to be warmed by his tales. In appearance, Con Houlihan resembled an old tenement building on the verge of collapse. But right until the end, the architecture of his mind remained as immaculate and indestructible and awe-inspiring as Skellig Michael itself. He wrote as a songbird trills, note perfect, uplifting, his entire being invested in the blessed process, a miracle of nature whose hymns to the joy of being alive invaded every nook and cranny of your being. He wrote sagely about culture, bravely about politics, elementally about sport. Con lifted us over a turnstile at Crow Park or Lansdowne Road or Italia 90, perched us in a ringside seat, then served up a sensory feast. A banquet of sounds and smells, his perception gifting the rich flavors of the arena to his ravenous audience. He would sauce his sentences with untypical yet gloriously enriching condiments. A line from Robert Burns, the architectural history of a Viennese cathedral, the mating habits of the swans on the Grand Canal. His dispatches were part sports commentary, part lessons in life, part evocative postcard from whatever part of the world he was bending paragraphs to his will. Without ever dipping a brush into a palette, he painted a series of masterpieces, works that invaded the soul of a nation. Like the Book of Kells, or the Game of Hurling, or a slowly slipping pint of stout, or the tumultuous, untamable boom of the Atlantic pounding the western shore, Con, it was always just Con, no second name or explanation required, was an Irish treasure. In an age before Sky Sports or the internet or smartphones, a time when live televised sport was doled out as frugally as wartime rations, he unlocked doors, allowed an inward-looking nation to glance through peepholes at a magical other world. From the fertile fields of his imagination, an abundance of images flowered and dazzled. his writing perfumed by rich bouquets of wisdom, empathy, and insatiable curiosity. He remains, 13 years after his passing, the most celebrated and beloved of all Irish newspaper men, a man apart. I discovered Conn as a 7-year-old, his descriptive powers transporting a wide-eyed kid from working-class Dublin around the world on an all-access area's private jet. A magic carpet ride that saw the reader perched on the back of Dawn Run, the cannon fire of horse hooves echoing through our bones as the mare galloped up the steep incline of that famous Gloucestershire valley and into Gold Cup history's embrace. Or inches from Dave O'Leary as he placed the ball on a penalty spot in Genoa, your heart palpitating as loudly as his, the rhythms of an Italian summer, an Irish yearning invading the bones. Scenting Paddy Cullen's raw panic, thrashing about with him in the convulsing tides of the 1978 All-Ireland final, as Mikey Sheehy's quickly taken free floated over the stranded Dublin keeper's head. He was unique, this wild, unkempt, thirsty son of the kingdom. Somebody who would stand slightly apart from other spectators in Croke Park's canal end, inhabiting his own distinct space, his only notebook, the always open pages of his mind. Yet hand him a pen and a fool's cap page, and he would make words dance like Nureyev. His erudition was a vast wine cellar, and he, a sommelier, selecting the appropriate verbal vintage for the occasion. In his vagabond appearance, he resembled a city in the days after a natural disaster. He might have been a penniless Irish spalpeen transported from famine times, hiking the lanes of his malnourished land in search of sustenance. Atop that craggy carantule of a skull, his hair was an overgrown garden, wild and unkempt, too far gone for any shears or even ride on more to restore to order. He was the last mammoth, eyes hooded but all-seeing, his accent as unambiguously Kerry as the Killarney Lakes, his quickfire spoken mumble often as difficult to decipher as the old Enigma code. In the trademark self-conscious way he conversed, concealing his hooked Roman nose behind the vast JCB shovel of his paw, he evoked an accused on the forecourt steps, desperate to hide his identity from the pursuing photographer's lenses. In his oversized tent of an anorak, he was a bird in its nest. His trousers were held up by string. The trotters on which for years he had played rugby barefooted were sheeted in a pair of careworn black gola runners as ancient as the oceans. The first time I set eyes on him was in 1987, a journalism student entering the Garden of Eden that was the old Irish Press newsroom on Burr Quay. There he was, like an ancient mountain folded into its own footprint, a snoozing bent-over grizzly, dishevelled and asleep at 9 a.m, face down, reimagining the desk adjacent to the Evening Press sports editor Tom O'Shea as some goose-feathered pillows, his arms akimbo before him, is snoring like a foghorn bellowing across the vast acreage, a genius refueling the mighty battery of his brain. His column, it ran Monday, Wednesday and Friday down the full length of the broadsheet paper across two columns, a triumph of eloquence composed while most of us were sleeping, complete. He would shortly commence his tour of the local hostelries. The White House, the White Horse, the Palace, Tommy Weir's, Tommy Wright's and Cusack's beloved Mulligan's, where he might partake of a brandy and goat's milk. Conn was at his most comfortable at a bar counter, the minstrel of the high stool. Like so many Irish creatives, from Bean to Kavanagh to Luke Kelly, this was his natural habitat, a seat of grace, his humanist church. From the haze of endless hours in those old timeless saloons, Conn mined a clarity of thought and a lyricism of expression, a capacity to think in technicolor, his words placing a mint on the pillow of so many lives. He was at once shy and solitary, the kind of man who bends away from the sun, who prefers to exist at the edge of the photograph, yet he was also enormously sociable, wonderful, generous company, a purveyor of deep-down truths. A part of him perished with 1995's closure of the Irish Press Group. A fall in Cheltenham a year earlier shattered his hip and thieved his independence, his habit of walking the streets at dawn no more. Even in death's anteroom, he continued to write. He died in August 2012 as the London Olympics unfolded across the water, his final column wishing Katie Teller well in her quest for gold. His words endure, his voice vivid still, a songbird drenching the land with his storytelling song.
14: Well done, Roy. Well done. Bravo. That was a lovely monologue. Roy, you couldn't have done that unless it was from the heart.
8: Yeah, well, that's when you knew Con and when he was. Some people's heroes are the people who play sport. Mine were the people who wrote about it. And Con sat atop of that three, and he was a champion of me in my early days. And for a man of such greatness to have such kindness coexist, he was a special person.
14: There were very few dry eyes in the Mansion House when Roy read a variation of that for the first time. And I also think there was no one standing behind the bar counter in Dublin when you read that, because everyone was there. What about your interest in Conahula and Donal as a historian and the research you've done and what you feel his impact on Irish life was?
15: Well, in the late 1990s, my father was bit by a highly contagious disease, which was called St. Mania. Pat Dolan had cooked it up somewhere in a lab, and it was going through the western and southern suburbs of Dublin. And going down to watch St. Pat's, the first game my father brought me to was against FC Zimbru. We lost 5-0, and said that will never happen again. And we lost the second leg 5-0 as well. It was 10-0 on aggregate. But one of the things about Pat's at that time that really fascinated me was the figure of Conahulahan. And Dermot Looney, the club historian, told me that when he would walk by the shed, the kids would chant "Hooli Hooli, Hooli Hooli." He wrote very beautifully about the club, and it's important to make the point that Inchicore, when he began going down and watching St. Pat's in the 70s and the 80s, was an area that was battling a lot of demons. He writes about drinking with Michael Hartnett, great Limerick poet, in the Richmond House, or McDowell's as we call it, and he had that line, Hartnett, he said, "In the Richmond House the floorboards ooze ancient tears of unemployment." Pat's were not a very successful club when Con was following them. I mean, when they won that league in 1990 with Brian Kerr, they really needed that. They've been a long time waiting. And he had a beautiful line, Con. He said that the people of Inchicore had followed St. Pat's through tin and tinner. So that he had taken this working class Dublin football club to heart in the way that he did was extraordinary to me. But when I look at him now and look back on his life, I think that was one of the things that drew him towards not just Pats, but other things. He had a great sense of class, identity. And sometimes you would hear Con described by people, they would say that he was in some ways an anti-Republican, an anti-nationalist. I don't think that was true. I think Con had a great sense of the working class. I think he was a Republican in the tradition of someone like Tom Paine. And that the time he spent in England really changed his life and really changed his view of people, the shared humanity that exists between people across national borders. And sport to him was something that meant so much to ordinary people. And because it was part of the fabric of the lives of ordinary people, he embraced it in the way he embraced literature, theatre, and pubs and everything else that make up the human experience. I love the fact that he comes from Kerry, from a county that had been so divided by the Civil War. He writes in one, he's a great memoirist as well as a great sports writer. He writes about going on the RAN in Kerry as a young boy. And now you had to be careful what songs you sang because the Civil War divisions were so great there. What brought Kerry together? Gaelic football. You know, he always saw sport as something that could bring people together across those divisions of politics and culture.
14: Just want to read out an article he did from Mexico 86 in the Evening Press, Under the Eye of the Volcano. And my friend Derek Foley pointed out that Under the Volcano was a Malcolm Lowry novel about Mexico in the 1940s. So Roy had a subtle reference to that in this article. But it's just the juxtaposition of Kerry and then the modern world 60 years on. So I'm just going to read out here. I'm going to quote this from the compendium of Con's essays, More Than a Game, which was released in 2003. I quote here, "The message bag is now forgotten. A generation ago, it was much as part of rural Ireland as Old Moore's almanac and the alarm clock and the bellows and the tongs. The coming of the motor car and electricity and sophistication did away with all four. The message bag was made of straw and was very deep and had two handles in case of accident. The second handle was the insurance. And when you set out for town, you could be sure that on the way you met many a housewife who'd make you into a postman in reverse. So now you see the need for two handles. Those of my generation were familiar with words long since forgotten. Who now understands the meaning of Cologne, and who now understands the meaning of Blarney? Both were kinds of thread. And in those days, you could hardly enter a house without hearing the women folk talking about 2-ply and 3-ply and Fair Isle and a great many other things associated with making your own clothes. Many is the morning I set out for town with my message written down, my timescale worked out, so I could be at home within an hour. But invariably, funny things happen on the way to the marketplace. Mary stopped me at her gate. She wanted 2 ounces of cologne. Hannah wanted 3-ply. It should be Blarney. Peggy wanted knitting needles, and she insisted they be made out of bone. And so an ordinary male in rural Ireland became acquainted with the deeper intimacies of the feminine world. A few mornings ago, all this came back to me in downtown Mexico City. I went into an airline office to buy a ticket for a flight to Las Vegas, and never was I more aware of how much the world had changed since I was a boy. Long ago, with my faithful message bag, I could buy 15 things and pay for them in half an hour. To get the simple air ticket took more than that. You may wonder why. The answer is simple. The computer struck again. It was an early morning. I was the only customer. The decent women behind the counter knew her job. But before she could tell me that I could get a fly, she had to press about 10,000 buttons, make several phone calls, and eventually tell me no flight was available. So Con left Kerry, but Kerry never left him.
15: Yeah, you know, Paddy Kavanagh's line, all great civilization is based on the parish. And that's true. Any match report would land back in Castle Island or Knocknagoshal or somewhere in that part of the world.
8: He was cosmopolitan. He was an internationalist. But at heart, he never left Kerry. He talks about how when he did move to Dublin as a 47-year-old, it broke his heart, but it was the most exciting thing he'd done. I was lucky enough to be in his house in Portobello a number of times, and it was an old red brick terraced house among a traffic jam of books and paintings. But to walk in, you were back in Kerry. There was the old stove. There was the teapot constantly gone. There was the bowl of stew. He lived a very traditional Irish, rural Irish life in the city. The things he most loved doing in the city, walking along the canals, observing nature. When you go back over Conn's writing, his references to nature, to fishing, he was most at home, I would say, in two places, on a high stool and a riverbank. And one of them was because he loved, you referenced there how he picked up stuff. He loved listening to conversation. He was very sharp. I've talked to Paul Howard many times about the Ross O'Carroll Kelly books. He talks about the most important thing, being able to listen. And Conn was a brilliant listener. He picked up folklore. He picked up idioms. He was a teacher who was always being educated himself. But nature was so close to him, and that's very important, I think, in his writing. He has that capacity to travel around the world and yet still be at home, to take what he knows and put that into another context. And I think that's called wisdom, it's called learning, and it's called using everything, every resource that you picked up in life to pass on to other people.
15: Yeah, and to bring the rural into everything. That lovely article on St. Pat's, where he talks about walking down Kilmainham Lane after a match, and he says, you know, the beauty of it, you can hear the birds sing, you're surrounded by trees, and right there is the old Royal Oak. It looks like a country cottage. So even in the most urban of environments, in Dublin 8, he could find the beauty in the hidden rural.
14: So in an interview Conn did with the journalist Enda Shepherd for the In Dublin magazine in 1989, I quote about writing. Writing is my therapy. If tomorrow morning I'm feeling guilty, depressed, or just plain terrible, I'll sit down and maybe I will think of a good sentence, and it starts from there. It's my heroine, my Valium. I want perfection in my writing, even though I will never achieve it. I love people who do their best. Whatever you're doing, do your best is my commandment to the whole world. Anyway, writing's my job, and that's it. What was Roy Conn's writing style, and why was it so distinctive?
8: Well, Red Smith, the American columnist, once commented about writing. Writing is very easy. You just open a vein and bleed. And that's what Conn did. He opened that vein to himself. That was his own blood that came out in his writing. It was his lived experience. I spoke about wisdom. Conn was amongst the most learned men I have ever encountered. And yet he didn't try and sound intelligent in his writing. He painted pictures that were immediately accessible to people reading for the first time, and yet appealed to people who had seen the great galleries of the world. There was never a sentence that you struggled to understand, and yet every sentence was a struggle to write. People would see Conn, as I said, vagabond and around the bars of Dublin through the day, perhaps not knowing how much effort he had invested in what he wrote. He rose at 2 or 3 in the morning and agonized over these columns. I write one or two columns a week and you can feel exhausted after them. Con wrote four columns, three in sport and one tributaries about culture every week, producing about 10,000 words, high grade words. The effort and the demands that made of a person if you weren't completely immersed in it. And he talks about that perfectionism. He recalls a time when he got a phone call randomly from Liam Brady. Liam Brady had been so impressed by the way Con wrote. The articles used to be sent over to Liam in London by his family that he wanted to meet him. And while Liam was on an international trip to Malta that Con was covering, the two of them met and they talked about perfectionism. They talked about the struggle to be the best.

0: who was an actor in the Focus Theatre, which was established by Deirdre O'Connell, Luke Kelly's partner, with the financial backing of Luke. It was a very small theatre. I think it only had 50 or 60 seats. But she said when Con wrote a column about a play that was on in the theatre, the run was sold out. And that if you look in the advertising sections of the newspapers, Con's in the back page writing sports, but any play worth its salt will have a line from Con Hoolan endorsing it.
1: He was not afraid of having a go at sacred cows. He absolutely destroyed some of Samuel Beckett's writing in his columns. He thought Ernest Hemingway a coward in the way he wrote, and was unafraid. And I think that was a theme right through his life, as in his time as a political writer with the Kerryman. He was fearless as well, to the point where a man who he described as a normally sensible man from Castle Island, travelling all the way to the newspaper offices in Tralee with six sticks of gelignite. And Con and the offices were under police protection for a number of weeks afterwards. So he was also fearless.
0: I think on a medium like Off the Ball, you can have an active listenership in the sense that they can text in and email in, but he managed to create an active readership by referencing people from his day-to-day life in the columns brilliantly.
2: Yes, I mean, I was reading the one you had there about when he was at the Irish Grand National in 1990 in Desert Orchid, because he missed Pats winning the league. But he had the very bottom was Fogra. Hello to these people I met in Mulligan's.
0: Yeah, the Fogra is a brilliant recording piece, and no read on each time.
1: Con would leave a pub every night with three or four beer-stained beer mats with little notes, and they became Fogra and Fogra Ella. And if you were named in a Fogra from Con, that was the ultimate accolade in 1970s, 1980s Dublin. It just didn't get any better than Con mentioning you.
0: Some sports, I think, were harder sells than others to the readership, you know, and when he's trying to convince the public of the importance of cricket, he does it by bringing it back to the level of games they know. He says, it is easy to visualise one of our ancestors protecting himself with a stick while another man threw a round object at him. Cricket today is essentially the same. It is, of course, akin to rounders, the game that developed into baseball. Rounders was very popular with the nonconformists of Northern Ireland. They took it with them to America. And like those who emigrated from the South, most of them became settled on the land. In other words, he's selling cricket to the readership by saying, remember the great game of rounders from your childhood? Isn't it more or less the same thing?
2: We are going to get into more of Con sports writing, some of the legendary pieces he did after this break on the Saturday panel here on News Talk. And Off the Ball, we got to take a break. More from Roy Curtis and Donald Fallon on the Saturday panel as we celebrate 100 years of Con Hoolan next.
3: The Saturday panel on Off the Ball.
2: And you are welcome back to Off the Ball Saturday here on News Talk. John Duggan with you through to 8 o'clock this evening on this extended show as we bring you commentary of Leinster and Harlequins later in the rugby. So we're going to celebrate now, or continue our celebration of the 100th anniversary of the birth of the late great sports writer Con Hoolahan in the company of two special guests. Roy Curtis, an award-winning journalist, currently a columnist with the Star newspaper and a friend and former colleague of Con's, and Donald Fallon, historian and author of The Dublin Pub, A Social and Cultural History. Let's get into some of the sports writing. I'm going to get into the Kerry Dublin 1978 All-Ireland final here, because I suppose it's maybe the article most associated with Con Hoolan. I'm going to read a bit of it and then you can kind of give the context of it, folks. Talking about a moment in the game when Dublin were actually doing well. But this is about the Mikey Sheehy goal. I quote, "Its run-up began with a free from John O'Keefe deep in his own territory. Jack O'Shea made a flying catch and drove a long ball towards the middle of the 21-yard line. Mikey Sheehy's fist put it behind the backs, breaking along the ground out towards the Kerry right. This time, Paddy Cullen was better positioned and comfortably played the ball with his feet away from Sheehy. He had an abundance of time and space in which to lift and clear, but his pickup was a dubious one, and the referee, Seamus Aldridge, decided against him. Or maybe he deemed his meeting with Ger Power illegal. Whatever the reason, and Paddy put on a show of righteous indignation that would get him a card from Equity, throwing up his hands to heaven as the referee kept pointing towards goal. And while this was going on, Mikey Sheehy was running up to take the kick, and suddenly Paddy dashed back towards his goal like a woman who smells a cake burning. The ball won the race and it curled inside the near post as Paddy crashed into the outside of the net and lay against it like a fireman who'd returned to find his station ablaze. Sometime Noel Pearson might make a musical of this amazing final, and as the green flag rose up, that crazy goal, you would have a banshee's voice crooning, and that was the end of poor Molly Malone." Why does that stand out, Roy?
1: Well, it's the most iconic piece of sports writing, I think, of my lifetime by any Irish writer. It stands out because it perfectly encapsulates a moment.

0: moment in time. It stands out because of the beautiful descriptive powers. I mean, the fireman, the cake burning, it's just perfect. Paddy Cullen played 15 years for Dublin. He won 3 All-Irelands. He became a really well-known publican around the town. Mm. Paddy died earlier this year, and I had many conversations with him. I would have been very friendly. Complete strangers would come up to Paddy. They never talked to him about his 3 All-Irelands, his multiple All-Stars. They quoted this back to him. He said, that piece, Con was the first tattoo artist because he tattooed words to my ass. That's what Paddy once said to me. And that's, it reached, I think we've got to remember again that this was at a time when we lived in two channel land, mm-hmm. when there just wasn't access to sport, live sport and TV. The All-Ireland final was basically the only thing you saw all year, along with the Five Nations as it was then, rugby internationals. So people gathered for sporting events around the newspaper. That's how people witnessed so many sporting events. And Con was the voice they turned to. Nothing happened until Con said it happened. And the word pictures Con painted allowed people to see events with their eyes closed.
1: Did you notice after Paddy's passing that they were trending together on yes. Google? It was yes. one of the most searched for things that day, Paddy Cullen. Con Hoolihan. That article also opens brilliantly with this. We go back to this point of bringing everything back to the parish. If a man who fishes for salmon with a stake net had seen this cortege dance as often as Paddy Cullen did in this astonishing All-Ireland final, he would have been very happy with his day's work. But there is an immensity of difference between bending to take out a salmon and stooping to pick up a ball that has got past you. Again, bringing it back to that rural experience and that rural beginning.
0: Dublin Kerry at that time was probably the first mass media sporting event to happen in Ireland. It took the GAA to heights that really had never happened before. It was when television was expanding, when there was more access through radio. So this event, Dublin Kerry, from 75, Dublin had won the All-Ireland in 74. Kerry, a young team, had unseated them in 75. They played a classic semi-final in 76. By 78, the country sat down. This was the fifth installment of Star Wars. The country was sitting down and waiting for this. And sometimes you wait for the match, but in those days you waited for Con's verdict on the match. This was the Supreme Court verdict on the biggest case of an Irish summer.
1: God, I remember talking to you, Roy, about the fan culture of that time and the Italian-style banners on the hill. Dublin for Sam, Kerry for the holidays. The sound of You'll Never Walk Alone coming off Hill 16, just an extraordinary different time.
0: It was the first time. Dublin, I've spoken many times about how Dublin was sort of in a trough in that period in the 70s, a city searching for identity, full of unemployment and emigration and dereliction. And people watched Match of the Day and had got this notion of cities finding their identity through sport. And that's what happened in the 70s with Dublin. And so you had that part, and then you had the Kerry tradition. And Con was able to encapsulate both because he was of both.
1: Just talk about Stuttgart, Ireland beating England, the Republic of Ireland at Euro 88. I'm going to quote here Con's article in the Evening Press. One day when I was a small boy, I ventured far beyond the approved limits with my greyhound and my terriers, and for a while had the alarming and exciting experience of being lost. I found myself in what, at 7 winters and 6 summers, I thought was a forest. Now I know it was only a wood. And when I came back home, I tried to tell my elders about the wonders I'd experienced, but I couldn't find the right words. Long after that marvellous day, I read a passage in the letters of Vincent van Gogh in which he expressed his frustration at experiencing visions which he couldn't depict. The great painter spoke about the wall between what you can see and what you can express. I understood. In Stuttgart yesterday, as I came across the yellow river called the Neckar, I recall the trauma. I'd experienced a momentous occasion, but I knew nothing short of an epic symphony could capture it. There have been better games of football, but never in our sporting history has there been such an occasion and such a fallout of emotions. Ronnie Delaney's gold nugget was sweet, but less widely celebrated. Communications are infinitely better now. The country rejoiced when Barry McGuigan won the world title, but it was expected. Yesterday's result was all the more heart-expanding because few, if any, foresaw it. In time, people will ask one another, where were you when Ray Houghton scored the goal that gave us victory over England in the European Championship? And otherwise, honest people will persuade themselves that they were in the Neckar Stadium. It'll replace the GPO of 1916 as a place of harmless dreams. How hard is it to do that, what he did in that opening page and a half. It's unbelievable.
0: I was,
1: and you were there.
0: I believe it or not, I wasn't in the GPO, but I am. I was in the Necker Stadium. Myself and my friend Pat Carney travelled by coach and boat, and it took us 24 hours to get to Cologne the night before the match. And we drank so much the night before the match. Young, I was 19, that I wasn't going to the game. I had to be hauled out of bed and put on the bus. But the game unfolded. Ireland as a country didn't have these moments. We sat in the shadows, and this was the day. People talk about Italia 90, but I always regard that day in Stuttgart as the day a nation found its identity. And we were craving affirmation that it had happened. The next day, we were back in Cologne. And the first thing we did was we went down to the train station in Cologne to try and get newspapers. Because there was no internet. You just wanted to read about something you'd witnessed. It was the equivalent, Con's words would have been the equivalent of pinching yourself to find out it wasn't a dream. Mm. And I often find when you witness really great sport, the writing afterwards can actually disappoint you because it can't quite climb to the stratospheric levels of how you feel inside. It just doesn't quite get there. In that piece you quoted, Con got there. He helped us understand what we were feeling. He opened the window to his own soul, and in so doing, presented the truest possible picture of what had just occurred.
1: There's praise in that piece later for Paul McGrath. And he had tremendous affection for Paul McGrath. When Paul was going to England, he said that Richmond Park is the League of Ireland's Cape Canaveral, and the latest rocket to be called to be fired from there is called Paul McGrath, and essentially told the Irish readership, you will be hearing about Paul McGrath in future. And right through Paul's career, there was just so much warmth there towards him from Con.
0: And I think that's a really critical thing. In the same way that he helped young journalists and championed their case, he saw the vulnerable. Con had a great gift of empathy and humanity. He understood that the most important part in sport and in life was the heart. Mm. And he wrote from there, and he related to people through that huge beating heart of his. And his affection for Paul wasn't contrived. It wasn't for publicity. It was because he could see weaknesses in people. Con's own was a deep-rooted shyness that he had to overcome. And he saw something similar in Paul. And Con took refuge in words. Paul had to take refuge in other places. And I think Con empathised completely with that.
1: A little bit like the GPO in 1916. The numbers who claimed to have witnessed Paul's debut in Richmond Park don't add up. Humour is such an important part of it, obviously, any, I suppose, way of communicating the message, as Con did so beautifully in his article. I was going to read out a couple of humorous pieces I found. This is about Manchester United. I was in Rotterdam when United won the European Cup Winners' Cup, and I rejoiced as much as any Mancunian, or perhaps as any Manchurian. There is little story implicit in the alternative name. It goes back to a Friday evening long ago when I was in Mulligan's in Dublin's Poolbeg Street with my dear departed friend Jimmy O'Connor, the blacksmith in Burkee. It was the eve of the cup final between United and Everton. We were getting up ahead of steam for the journey. Not all of our friends were for United, and we were getting a share of flack. At last, Jimmy said, Con, us Manchurians must stick together. And then we have one about cricket here, as you talked about there, Donal. Another one. I know a host of cricket stories. Allow me to tell one. It concerns a young man on holiday from South America who discovered that English people practice magic. He was taking a walk one morning near Regent's Park in London when he got caught up in a crowd all going in the same direction. He went along with them until he came to a gate where he had to pay a few pounds to follow them in. Eventually, a very large crowd was gathered around a big field. England was in the middle of a heat wave. The leaves on the trees were shriveled. The grass in the field was brown. About 5 to 11, two men in white coats strode onto the field. Each man carried three white painted sticks. They stopped in the middle of the field, about 20 yards apart. They drove sticks into the ground, and the rain came down.
0: Brilliant. Beautiful. There's Con's humour was very evident, and it was also something he used as a self-defence mechanism at times. There's a piece, I think Donal may have sent this on to Willie Ahern, because tomorrow Sunday we actually have, there's an unveiling of a portrait by the great Kerry artist Liam O'Neill to Con in the Palace Bar.
1: You talk about pubs there, and there's a line about the very end of a piece that he did in the Sunday World about World Cup finals and soccer, talking about meeting the German players, the West German players in 1986 after they lost the final. I quote, they were the saddest men I'd encountered since a Monday morning in Mulligan's in the late September of 1982. This is after Kerry lost Offaly. On that occasion, myself and John O'Keefe decided the only antidote was champagne.
2: Brilliant.
1: The pub. Talk to us about the pub and Con Hoolan, because it was a big part of what he was about.
2: There's a kind of sporting memorial to him in Mulligan's, the words of John B. Keane. And John says, we played rugby against each other and drank pints of porter together. We were good at one and excelled at the other. That was his landscape, wasn't it? And from the early houses, I first remember actually seeing Conn in early houses. My nights were ending and his days were beginning, some of which no longer exist. But from the time of the White Horse, which was before my time, I remember the Claddagh and the markets, Ned's, which is no longer there. By, I suppose, his working day, if you got up at 4:30 in the morning, the work was done.
0: Well, that's the point. I got to know Conn initially through his writing as a child, but then I got to know him personally on a high stool. We spent a lot of time together. I share his love for pubs. Conn had heard that I was to turn 21, and I got a call, and I was summoned to Mulligan's the next morning, where Conn was drinking his brandy and milk. I had a couple of pints. And famously, I was cycling home at lunchtime when I cycled straight into a lamppost. That was not quite having the stamina of Conn in those days. But he regarded pubs as a vital part of Irish life. He believed that they were the social heart of the country. And there's been a lot of writing recently. Donald's book is magnificent on the subject about the cultural importance of the pub in Irish society and of the decline of rural pubs and how they were the glue holding those parts, those small towns together. We see today the GAA talking about having to play 11-a-side games because of depopulation in rural areas. Conn understood that these were a kind of glue. He celebrated in so many pubs. There's beautiful bust of him in the Bank, the Chalk Pub on College Green, and of course in the Palace Bar where there's another bust. And I love the quote from Conn that's behind the bar in the Palace Bar. In an age where so many pubs, you deafened, there's wall-to-wall TV, and Conn's line is, "A bird is known by its song, a man by his conversation." And Conn loved conversation, and as I said, he remained curious. He says, "Writers retain the eye of childhood in maturity," and that's something I always found about him, because Conn, a lot of us like to speak a lot. Conn liked to listen, because he understood that you learn more by listening.
2: The statue in the foyer of the Bank, anyone who's passing it, there's a copy of the Evening Press in his pocket, which is fantastic. And the bust in the Palace, the story is that the Aherns had seen it in Dick Spring's office. Right. And he was very proud, Conn, that both he and his father were very loyal to the Springs and the Labour Party in that part of Kerry. So there's a lovely connection to home in that bust behind the bar as well.
1: I was doing a lot of research for this ahead of the great conversation with the pair of you, and I think what I'd like to take out of this conversation, we could read 20,000 passages, but I'd love people that don't know Conn Hoolan's writing, that maybe are maybe of a younger generation, to go and search for things like the Dawn Run 1986 story, the way he described that amazing moment in the Cotswolds at Cheltenham, or Ireland winning the Triple Crown in 1982 after 33 years having not won one, and all the great players like Mike Gibson who didn't win one. Then we've all the quotes here. I'm going to quote some things I just picked out from his articles. Some of the brilliant one-liners that I'm sure you have your own. On Stephen Roach winning the Tour de France. "Charles Haughey spoke about it as if we would never see a poor day again. That was easy to understand. We all experience rushes of blood to the tongue." On Meath against Dublin in 1991. "To find a comparison, I have to evoke Leo Tolstoy's War and Peace. It's a novel of daunting length. I wouldn't call it a great book, but there are great things in it." On Liam Brady making it in England. "You need great willpower and infinite patience, and above all, you need the mental equipment to fight off man's most insidious enemy, loneliness." And also at the end of the Republic of Ireland's journey at the World Cup in 2002 in the Far East. "When my tumult of emotion subsided on Sunday evening, one feeling remained, a terrible sense of loss. A great ship is sailing on without us. We can only watch from the shore as it disappears over the horizon."
2: Fantastic.
0: Words are immortal, and Conn, of course, were here because he would be 100 today. But so long as people are able to read, so long as people have an interest in the descriptive powers of others, Conn lives forever in the way a Shakespeare lives forever. He was, people look at the great literary people we have produced. I mentioned the portrait that's been unveiled in the Palace Bar. It's the fourth in a series by Liam O'Neill. And Conn joins Seamus Heaney, Patrick Kavanagh, and Flann O'Brien, Brian O'Nolan. And I think that in itself encapsulates how highly he is regarded, and that his work The newspaper was often described as tomorrow's fish and chip wrapping. Conn's pages are immortal and are framed forever in the gallery of our hearts.
2: I think what mattered most to him wasn't accolades or awards, but that connection with the people themselves. And there's a lovely line from him about one of the highest tributes of his life being graffiti on a toilet door. He says, "St. Patrick's Athletic have survived many crises. At times it seemed that they might cease trading. In this context, I got the highest tribute of my life. One Sunday long ago, I saw it inscribed on the back of a toilet door in Inchicore. Con Houlihan says, the Pats will never die."
1: Wonderful.
0: Magnificent.
1: The fact that we're doing this programme illustrates how much Con Houlihan has left a mark on us that are interested in sport and interested in writing. And newspapers have been under pressure in recent years globally with the advent of smartphones and the way people consume writing, news, sports news. It's important that there's still a place for great writers and there's still a platform for them and that people can have hopefully the experience of the next Con Houlihan. Yeah.
0: Yeah, I think Con created the next wave of, I will call them imitation cons, are people who aspired to capture an event in the fashion of Con, because sports writing had largely been the who, when, why, where. Mm-hmm. It was giving you the facts. But Con's work, though it appeared on the back page of a newspaper, is high art. And I think when you see high art, you're inspired by it. You want to be better yourself. Con always took great pride in the fact that he was a teacher first. And he taught so many of us who came into journalism that it was okay to dream. It was all right to push out the boundaries and trying to be as descriptive as you can to bring people to the arena. That it was all right to look silly because every now and then you might get it right.
2: But that a man who misuses an apostrophe is capable of anything. Punctuation was a stickler. But you mentioned at the beginning that he might be unfamiliar to younger listeners. I don't want to sound like a terrible revisionist saying there were good things about the pandemic, but one of the few decent things about that moment in time was when sport came to a standstill, programmes like this had to cast the net backwards, I suppose. And there was a lot of great reflection on sports history in 2020. And Con, I think, was brought to a new younger listenership and readership through that time on our various kind of sports broadsheets and the like, that we had time to look back.
0: I would say if people are looking for gifts this Christmas, there's some of Con's books are still in print. And if you want to inspire somebody of a younger generation, as somebody myself who was inspired, if you could present them with some of Con's works, I guarantee you they will take an enormous amount from it.
1: Con Houlihan, born 100 years ago today, the 6th of December, 1925. To finish, Donald Fallon, what will his legacy be for you?
2: For me, I think he shows us that literature has its place in how we write about sports, and that sport in its own right is a form of theatre.
1: And for you, Roy?
0: For me, his legacy is the fact I'm sitting here with you.
1: Wonderful. Roy Curtis, Donald Fallon, that's been an amazing conversation. Thank you so much. And hopefully anybody who loved Con Houlihan would be proud of it. And we appreciate you coming in, and we hope you have a great Christmas.
0: Thank you so much, John.
1: This is Off the Ball Saturday on News Talk. We got Football Saturday after this.
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5: We're going to have a bit of a Kilbane family affair here today. I've got Des Kilbane in studio with me. I've got Kevin O'Toole from Cleveland, Ohio. This story, it's a fascinating story to me. You know, I was first made aware of the story. We'll be talking here about Johnny Kilbane, former featherweight champion of the world from 1911 to 1922, I think that's right, isn't it? Brian Kerr, the old Irish manager, he was one that made me aware of this story. My dad had mentioned this boxer who originated from Ackle, who'd gone on to win the world title, and it was one of those stories that kind of just went over my head. Anyway, Brian Kerr gave me the story that was written in the Irish Times about around a documentary that'd been made. Now, Des, you'd made the documentary. It's an incredible documentary, I have to say that, not just because you're in studio with me, it's an award-winning documentary now as well. But just give me the bit of the background anyway, Des, how the documentary first came around.
6: Thanks, Kevin, for having me on the show. Well, the documentary, I've been working on the documentary for about 4 years before it was actually commissioned by TG Carr and the Broadcasting Authority of Ireland. And I suppose the first time I heard about Johnny Kilbane was way back in the day when my dad was telling me about this cousin of ours who was a world champion in Cleveland, but I had no interest because of I was interested in Ali and Fraser and Foreman and all the heavyweights. But in the 80s, I got a book of lists, which kind of, you know, had all the top people of the day would list their favourite, musicians would list their favourite albums, and soccer players would list their favourite soccer players. And Mike Tyson was a champion at the time, and he listed Johnny Kilbane as top 10 of all time fighters. And I thought, that's the guy my dad was talking about. So at the time, I was, you know, I had no hope of making a film or anything that way, but then eventually I went back to college when I was made redundant and studied film and TV. And when I finished, when I got graduated from GMIT Film and TV in Galway, I don't know, I came up in my mind about Johnny Kilbane. I went online and I found Kevin O'Toole's website, johnnykilbane.com, and it all followed from there.
5: Yeah, just to say the documentary is A Fighting Heart. It was on TG Caha when, obviously, I'm sure a lot of the listeners would have seen it. So that's where Kevin comes in. So Kevin, can you probably take us up, after Des gets in contact with you then? You've got all this memorabilia from your great granddad. Can you just fill in a few of the blanks around the start of this project?
7: Sure, yeah. So, you know, like Des said, thank you for having me on the program. I appreciate it.
5: No, it's great. It's great for me anyway. That's first and foremost great for me.
7: It's always great to talk to people from Ireland. And one of the benefits, I'll say before I get into the story, was being able to come over and visit and talk to people and have a real reason to connect with people was a great experience for me. So I really enjoyed that. So as Des mentioned, he contacted me through the website. My grandmother, who was Johnny Kilbane's daughter, had died in 1993. And when she died, we were going through her attic and all of her garage and things, and I found all of the memorabilia and mementos of Johnny Kilbane's life. And so that really started, for me, an opportunity to learn more about him. And what I did was started a website just to collect my thoughts and put things down that I was learning. And I didn't really think that anything would come of it. But as we approached the 100th anniversary of Johnny winning the featherweight championship, Des had reached out to me, as he mentioned, and was talking about interested in telling his story in a documentary. Mm-hmm. And to be perfectly honest, I had been contacted by several people before about similar projects, and I didn't know it at the time, but Des was the kind of person that would actually get the project done. And so it was really exciting for me to talk to somebody that had a similar interest and was interested in keeping Johnny's memory alive. And I think Des did just a tremendous job with the documentary that was ultimately shown here in Cleveland and got really rave reviews and was very well received, you know, not just here then, of course, but throughout the world that it was shown. So it was a very exciting project for me to work on, particularly with Des.
5: Yeah, so Johnny's father, John, was an Ackle native. He moves over to Cleveland, as I said. There's a big emigration from Ireland, particularly the west of Ireland at that particular time. Cleveland, Ohio. Why did they move to Cleveland, first of all? I mean, I've, you know, my family, of course, originates from Ackle, moved over to England during the 60s. So why to Cleveland, first of all, then? So how did this come about then?
6: A lot of Ackle people left Ackle because of poverty, the conditions in the west of Ireland, very poor at the time. Mm. And the Erie Canal was starting to be constructed in the early part of the 1800s, and a few pioneers, more or less, went over there, started working the Erie Canal, and more followed. So that's how it started, and then they settled down in Cleveland, and Cleveland began to grow and become industrialized, and then a lot more people went over, including my aunt and uncle, who settled there, and I've got loads of cousins over there who were a great help to me during the making of A Fighting Heart, Craig Throdock.
5: Yeah, and Kevin, yourself as well, with this, obviously, family all settled and all this. I mean, again, the story, after watching documentary, it hits home in so many different ways to me, because so many of obviously our three stories originate over in Acklin and the mass emigration that came out of Ireland at that particular time. But going over there to Cleveland, the high, reading and watching about, reading about the area that they went to in Cleveland at that particular time, run down, very, very poor district. Part of the district was the Angle, Kevin. Is that right? You tell us a little bit about the place where your great grandfather grew up.
7: Yeah, so the Angle, as you mentioned, was really the part where most of the Irish settled that were working on the docks, tending to ships and doing any kind of manual labor. And it was a very similar story to most of the Irish that came. They knew a family member. They knew there might be some work, so they immigrated. And the work was very hard, and they did whatever they could to support their family. So like I said, a lot of manual work. So that's what Johnny did. He dropped out of school in about the sixth grade because his father was blind and his mother had died, and he was the one that had to support the family. And so even though he was less than 100 pounds, he was doing manual work to support his family. And it's a very similar story that I think a lot of immigrants can relate to, that,
5: yes,
7: you know, if you work hard, good things will happen.
5: Kevin, did he have any brothers and sisters?
7: He did not,
5: no,
7: that I know of.
5: Yes.
7: His mother died, like I said, when he was three. He,
5: yes,
7: had a couple stepsisters, but,
5: right,
7: but no brothers and sisters.
5: Yeah, so at that time, so he leaves school, manual labor, as you say. And interesting enough as well, he was saying that he was very much into performing arts. He wanted to be an actor. That was his ambition growing up. Into dance, played the violin, musical instruments, and all this sort of thing. Would that have been quite typical of a youngster from, it doesn't strike me as being typical of a youngster from that sort of district?
7: No, it wasn't very typical for people from that district. Like I said, it was a very rough neighborhood. There was more fights than anything, just normal street fights.
5: Yeah.
7: But he'd really developed an interest in the arts. And one of the things that he was doing that got him noticed was shadow boxing. So more of an art of boxing, where he was bored or didn't have any work to do at the time, that's what he would do, is shadow box. And that kind of gained him some notoriety in addition to just the regular street fights that he was in. But no, it was not a typical path for him to be interested in some of the arts. He just ended up in boxing because that's what he was good at, and that's how he could support his family. And he often said that if you could show him some other field that he could support his family at the same level, that he would quit boxing immediately and never box again. But of course, boxing was a way for him to get out of poverty and support his family, so that's what he pursued.
5: Yeah, as it was for many Irish families probably at that particular time. Des, just obviously watching it as well, seeing the bit around where he was obviously into the dance halls, and he came across Tom Sharkey, who was a boxer at that time from Dundalk, went over to do an exhibition bout. After seeing Tom boxing, he was immediately hooked. That is what he wanted. He felt as that was his future.
6: That's right, yeah. There was a kind of a moment that he realised that to get out of the game of working like on the docks, and he heard of a coach that were fighting out in the sticks. So he took a train out there, and the rest is history, really. That's where he saw it. He got in the ring, and he impressed, and then he realized that he could have a future in boxing. Yeah,
5: and a lot of his early boxing, you saying he met with Jimmy Dunn, wasn't it?
6: Jimmy Dunn was the coach
5: and mentored him, and
6: Jimmy saw something in him. Even though he was rough and he was a bit raw, but like he had the moves, and he was a great dancer, and that's,
5: yeah.
6: And so he could.
5: Do you think that helped him? That would have helped him then in his career. Then
6: that helped him an awful lot to survive 12 years fighting 3-4 fights a year, he was as good looking when he left the ring as the day he went into it, and not a scratch on him, and that's because he could box his way out with fleet of foot, like Ali in many ways, fleet of foot, get out of a tight corner, and that prolonged his career.
5: That was the thing that was striking, maybe seeing some of the footage back as well. And, you know, you said how graceful he was around the ring as well, which when you see old footage, you more or less see in slugfest in many respects. It seemed to be very different from the norm, particularly during that sort of era. Would that be right?
6: That would be very right, yeah. And in terms of, saved him against Abatel, who was one of the greats of all time in that title fight in California. He hung on for 20 rounds. Tell tried to maul him around the ring, tried to break his arm. He employed the dark arts, but Johnny's skill and speed of thought, and he invented punches that no one had ever done before. And that's what really made him apart, and that's what made him a great champ.
5: Yeah, this is his world title fight against A. Battelle.
6: Yes.
5: So this is in
6: California.
5: Yeah, he had the original fight in Kansas, though, didn't he? He had the original fight in Kansas against A. Battelle, and he loses his first fight
6: against him.
5: And then he gets the rematch then in California, doesn't he?
6: In A. Battelle's hometown.
5: Yeah.
6: And they fought in 100-degree heat in the open air, in front of 10,000 people, I think, and thousands left outside. It was just a complete sellout. Mm. And he survived in that heat. And because of his ability to, you know, avoid serious injury through, you know, he could move very fast. And like, he was a earned his title very much. He was won by an all counts, like.
5: Yeah, I mean, Kevin, considering he loses the first title shot, he seems quite bullish going over for the rematch. He seems very bullish. He seems very, very confident. That was immediate in his head, and that's what he was quite open about. I'm going to be bringing the title back to Cleveland. So that was maybe in keeping with a lot of the confident talking that you see now from a lot of boxers.
7: Yeah, very much so. I mean, I think what he learned, even though he lost, was that he had the ability to compete at the highest level with A. Battelle, who is a champion. And then he really felt like he knew how to beat him, and he had a good game plan. And you know what Des was talking about, he was very much a scientific boxer. He was very thoughtful about his approach. He had the power, but he chose not to use that most often. He felt like the people came to watch him box, and it was almost a performance in that way. And he didn't want to disappoint them by knocking a guy out in the first round and everybody going home. So most of the time when he fought, he went the distance. He very rarely knocked people out. However, I will say, if you really upset him, he did have a temper, and that would come out. And I think one particular fight was in Cleveland in 1921 against an Englishman, Danny Frush, where he accused him of fouling and fighting dirty. And so that really upset him to the point where he then knocked him out in that fight. But that was unusual for Johnny. He really was more a student of the game and was as thoughtful about his plan for how he was fighting.
5: Yeah, so he wins the world title against A. Battelle, he's saying, California. He then has a train ride back to Cleveland, and during this train ride, he gets snowed in, he gets lost, and he arrives, as it turns out, on St. Patrick's Day to come back to 200,000 people. I mean, that shows a lot. I still believe it is the biggest gathering of any kind in Cleveland up until, I think it was, until recently, until the Cavs won there, won the World Series, wasn't it? I think it was. So I think this is incredible in itself, what it shows, that an Irish immigrant coming back and he gets this sort of following back in Cleveland after winning the world title.
7: Yeah, that's right. It was, you said that right. It was the largest gathering for any person in the history of Cleveland, more than presidents or politicians.
5: Wow.
7: And it wasn't really a planned event. Just when the train arrived, there was that many people that were lining the streets from downtown all the way out to where his house was, and they were hanging off of buildings, and they were just waiting for a chance to glimpse at the champion, you know, somebody who was one of them. It was a story that they could all appreciate and relate to. So it was just a tremendous, tremendous gathering in the history of the city of Cleveland, all the way up until this past June, right, when the Cavs won the championship. And of course, that number was quite a bit higher, but there's certainly more people living in the area now than there were back then.
5: Certainly for one individual as well. I think it's worth pointing out as well, there was only 8 weight division at that particular time as well. One belt for each division. So it's incredibly harder to win a world title, it was. So you kind of get the feeling of how great this achievement was for him to win the world title as well.
7: Yeah, not just that, but boxing was at the top of the world at that point. That was the sport that everybody followed. There wasn't the variety that we have today in the world in terms of sports. So really, boxing and maybe golf to a little bit was the worldwide sport that people followed. So the 8 weight divisions, as you said, were really at the top of all of sport at the time. So it's very different than now. Boxing is not nearly as popular, and there's a lot of other sports that people have interest in. But if you remember back in that time, that wasn't the case. Boxing was the dominant sport.
5: Yeah, so he's 11 years as a title holder, and what struck striking as well during that time, he then gets called up for service during the war, during years when he could have been earning a lot of money, could have been, you know, building on the wealth or whatever it would have been during that stage. So he becomes... Des, he joins the army, and in the army then he looks to see that there's probably a bit of a niche for him in the army where he could be a boxing trainer.
6: Yeah, we have found some amazing footage of him in the army teaching the soldiers how to self-defense and unarmed combat, and he became known as the godfather of the American army. And it just amazing footage. And he became kind of a hero without actually firing a bullet in anger. He paid his part, and he got commended for it.
5: Yeah. So he's in the army for almost 2 years. Is that right? Yes.
6: Yeah. I think the American army only entered the war in 1917.
5: Right.
6: And so he started training them before they entered the war, and so by 1918 he was there for 18 months.
5: Was he just based in America during that?
6: In America.
5: Yes.
6: Yeah. He there was a barracks there that he used to go and teach the soldiers how to fight.
5: Yeah.
6: Unarmed combat.
5: So he comes out of the army, and you can imagine that would have probably changed him in many different ways when he served his time as well, and he comes out then to continue his world title defence.
6: That's right, yeah. He came back out and he resumed, and it didn't affect him. He still fought four or five fights a year, and he defended his title very well. He didn't shirk the big fights.
5: Yeah.
6: Like, Danny Furch that Kevin mentioned earlier on, the English, I think he was the English champion, the European champion. He was a tough fighter, but Johnny knocked him out in five rounds in Cleveland just about a year after the war was over. Mm. And he had lost none of his skill or speed, you know.
5: Yeah.
6: So he just picked up where he left off, 4 years earlier.
5: One thing you kind of forget during those stages, well, that boxing was banned in a number of states throughout America as well.
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5: It seems after the war had finished as well that he was in many respects a pioneer. He was one of the guys that was maybe at the forefront of the movement to try and get boxing legalized in so many states.
7: Yes, that's right. So when you mentioned earlier, when he came back to Cleveland after he won the title, boxing was illegal at that time in Cleveland. And so even Johnny's fights had to be outside of the city limits. But because of his notoriety and fame, he was able to help change that and make boxing more of a mainstream sport for people that they could enjoy without having to worry about, going out to a barn with locked doors and having that type of experience.
5: Yes.
7: So, yeah, he was definitely at the forefront of helping make that happen.
5: Yeah, I mean, I was noticeable when you're saying a lot of his fights, particularly in the early stages as well, it's just come back to me there, a lot of his fights in barns, for a limited purse as well during those stages as well.
7: Yes. Yeah, I mean, it was illegal, like I said. So one of the famous fights is he fought outside of the Cleveland city limits, and it was in a barn, and they locked and nailed all the doors shut so the police couldn't get in. And by the time the fight was over, he had lost almost 10 pounds just because of the heat.
5: Mm.
7: And people smoked at the time, of course, so there was cigar smoke and there was heat, and it was just a terrible environment to be in. But he fought 25 rounds in that environment. So almost unheard of when you think about today's environments for somebody to go 25 rounds in that kind of condition. But that's what he had to do to be successful. So there was lots of fights that was the case.
5: Yeah, and there was a certain amount of tragedy around his life after the war as well, when his daughter Helen died at a young age as well during those times. And that obviously had a profound effect on him as well.
7: Very much so, yeah. He had two daughters, and his daughter Helen died, like you said, after the war. And he was at the point of his career where he had quite a bit of money. He had quite access to doctors. He had 20 doctors come and look at her, and none of them could do anything to save her. And that really had a significant impact. He was a very, very focused on his family and his taking care of his family. And so that was devastating. And I don't know that it's something that he ever got over.
5: Yeah.
7: And certainly my grandmother, her sister, that was something that stayed with her for her life as well. A very significant event in her life.
5: Did he, as you said, that had a profound effect on his life as well, Des? Of course, that must have had an effect on his boxing career after that tragedy happened to him.
6: Yeah, I mean, he wrote, he actually had a report, he was a kind of a journalist, he had a sports column in a newspaper, and he wrote movingly about it, about the tragic loss of his daughter, and I really, how could he not be affected after that? He still fought on, but I think that was a turning point for him, and he was getting on then, you know, he was 30, he was heading towards 35 when he, for his last, the last year of his, you know, reign. So age took its toll as well, you know?
5: Yeah, just before the end, I noticed as well that he had then lost contact with Jimmy Dunn, who was such a huge influential figure on him as well. Now, is this, like so often you'll see, a fighter to promote, a fighter to train, a fighter to manager, whatever you would say, going separate ways, falling out, money situations, whatever it would be. Is this how this relationship ended?
6: That was kind of sad as well, because I think there was people trying to get in that could, like, think they convinced that he could make more money by ditching Jimmy Dunn. And they weren't just manager trained. They were friends, they were best friends, you know.
5: Yeah.
6: And, you know, their families mixed all the time. And there's beautiful photographs of the Dunn family and the Kilbane family as they, you know, on holidays and that sort of thing. But I think some people got at him and convinced him that he'd be better off. And I think in later life, he kind of understood that he shouldn't have left Jimmy Dunn. But I think they made it up in the end, but it was a kind of fractured relationship. And again, another reason why, you know, it was a fraught time for him. But it was around the same time that he lost his daughter, and that couldn't have helped him at all. It couldn't have helped his state of mind.
5: Yeah,
6: you know?
5: of course. And during that time as well, even prior to that as well, you said, of course, champion of the world, but it was more his outside the ring activities where he was earning a lot of money, where he was going off to California, he's acting, all these sorts of things were taking over. This was kind of like the side thing that he managed to start to adjust and earn money from.
6: Yeah, he really was an entrepreneur. He was very clever. Even before he retired, he'd set up a training camp up in, literally about half an hour outside Cleveland, and on Lake Erie, and he was getting ready for retirement, and he set up a training camp for businessmen and for weekends and that sort of thing. So he was thinking all the time about how he'd survive outside of the boxing ring. So yeah, very very clever in that regard.
5: I think there's bits to get into outside the ring, because his career certainly wasn't just in the ring. But just towards his last fight, the one thing that maybe is striking for me was it against Eugene Critique. Is that
6: Krike? Yeah,
5: Krike. Sorry. Yeah. A guy who was in the army himself, fought during the war. He had his face shot during the war, and he had a steel jaw, and he then goes up. So he literally did fight against a guy with a steel jaw.
6: Yeah, he was the iron jawed fighter, which was really had an iron jaw.
5: What chance have you got then? Yeah,
6: yeah. And I think that Johnny, in later life, I believe Kevin might confirm this, that Johnny was kind of scared that he'd hurt him. Like if he hit him on the jaw, he wouldn't know what would happen. So he kind of, he was kind of holding back. It was, because it only could happen in those days that an iron jaw fighter could get in the ring and be allowed to fight for the world title. But Krike was a great fighter, no doubt about it. He was the European champion, and he was a lot younger than Johnny as well, and he was hungry as well. And Kevin might confirm this, that you know, Johnny might have been a bit, might have said in later life that he was a bit scared that he won't hurt him further if he really, really hit him, you know, if he really hit him hard on the jaw, that, you know, he might kill him, you know.
5: Yeah.
6: So that mightn't have helped either.
5: Do you think?
7: Yeah, it was certainly an unfair advantage that Krike had there. But, you know, like Desmond mentioned earlier, he was 34 years old, which is very old for a boxer at that time.
5: Yeah.
7: So certainly that was more of a factor, I would think, than the iron jaw.
5: So, again, we look to his career after boxing. It seems even more fascinating. So, he runs for sheriff. He's not quite successful. So I suppose you maybe take us up from there then, Des.
6: Well, he did set up that the business camp outside of, he bought a farm, and he set up a training camp for businessmen, and that was going really well. And
5: which is like a keep fit program.
6: And like treats them boxing skills and whatever. And again, we found great footage of that, of him training, like up there where he had the camp, and then you know, he was doing very well, and he was worth millions, I think. But then the crash of 29, kind of came and ruined him.
5: Yeah.
6: And he had to sell the firm and move back to Cleveland, and he took up like refereeing, and he would set up a gym for school kids to teach them how to box, and gradually came back, and the people rallied around him because he always lived in the community. He was a man that never moved far from his community on the west side of Cleveland, and they admired that in him.
5: Yeah.
6: And then he went for sheriff, and he didn't quite succeed at the beginning, but then he changed his name to John Patrick Kilbane, and he was told, like, what'd you do that for? You're Johnny Kilbane. So he changed it back to Johnny Kilbane for the ballot the next time he got in.
5: Yeah.
6: And then he was a senator for, Democratic senator for Ohio for a number of years, and then he applied for the clerk of the courts in the Cleveland judiciary, and he won that, and he had 140 people working for him in the Cleveland court system. And like, this is a kid, this is a guy that left school at 10 years old, you know, with no education, and here he is, like, one of the top judicial jobs, one of the top jobs in the judiciary in Cleveland, Ohio. And and from there, like, to this day now, just moving on a little bit, there are 8 of the 12 judges in the Cuyahoga County courts, system, are from Eckel or Eckel related. Eight of the 12 judges.
5: It is incredible, isn't it?
6: That's incredible.
5: Kevin, going back to something that, that Des has touched on there, just regarding the crash and the effect, of course, it had all over the world then, but he was a really successful businessman, Johnny, and everything, of course, had to change around that time, but it's amazing how he could change and how he could adapt his own life and how he actually changed his life around, particularly after the crash and losing his fortune during that period.
7: Yeah, I think that's a great point. And I think it's analogous to his boxing career, where he started from nothing and had to fight in order to survive. And then after the crash of 29, he had, again, financially lost everything. He had a family to support. Now it was his wife and his daughter. And so he did what he needed to do in order to support them, like most immigrants would do, right? So he found out that because of his notoriety and fame, he could be successful in the political environment. So that's what he did. He started from the bottom and kind of worked his way up and worked hard in order to provide a good life. So, he went through that cycle several times in his life of coming from nothing, appreciating hard work and knowing what you have to do to be successful, and then working hard to get that. So I think that was an example after his fight career of what kind of person he was and dedication he had to his family.
5: Yeah, I mean, Des has touched on this. He leaves school at 10 and he's running for government, he becomes a senator. So, you know, how easy was that for him to adjust to that role?
7: Well, it wasn't very easy for him. It wasn't an area that he was comfortable in. Most of the people that he was dealing with had a much longer education career and they had been in that environment. But again, he just worked hard and figured out what he needed to do to be successful. So it wasn't easy, but nothing in his life was easy, and he still found a way to be successful at it.
5: Yeah, and I mean, the one thing as well that it's quite striking as well is his visit back to Eckel, was it? I think it was 1922, and he was actually still world champion at that time as well. And he goes back to Eckel. Have you been yourself, Kevin?
7: I have. With Des filming of the documentary, I got a chance to come back.
5: Oh, of course. Sorry, yes.
7: And visit Eckel. It was just a tremendous visit, and it was interesting because I retraced Johnny's steps in a lot of ways. So there's a bar there called Patton's Pub. And when Johnny visited the island in 1922, Michael Patton's grandmother, Michael Patton is the proprietor now, his grandmother served Johnny. And so he served me the same when we went to that bar. So it was very interesting to kind of follow in his footsteps and retrace his journey. But, you know, there was quite a few people that I met when I was there, but not nearly as many as when Johnny came and the people that he met.
5: Yeah, I mean, I think I was just saying to you earlier on, Des, wasn't it? The documentary, it strikes a chord. Of course, it's going to strike a chord with us, but it would strike a chord with so many Irishmen and women that had to leave Ireland during those years, those years of hardship as well, moving for the better, for the families and everything. So it strikes a chord with so many people, doesn't it?
6: It does indeed, yeah. I mean, the Achill Cleveland story had never been told, really. The number of Achill people that went to Cleveland, and not only Cleveland, but to England. My father worked in England, like your dad, Kevin. Mm. And, you know, so it's the story of the immigrant. And I was so pleased to be able to tell the Achill Cleveland side of which had never been told before. And it, hopefully has struck a chord with so many people, not just in Ireland, but also in America. Mm. You know, it has, you know, has really, when I traveled America with the film, the number of people that came up said, like, you're telling my story.
5: Yeah.
6: My story's not been told. No one has ever told my story before. And this was in places like Arizona and Ohio, New York, you know, so it was fantastic.
5: Yeah.
6: To hear these people and meet them and feel a connection with them.
5: Yeah. And again, Kevin, that's probably, he's saying you've read, and what seems to be, we never lose our heritage. That's the thing with us. I was born and brought up in England, but it's never left me ever since, you know, growing up as a boy, I felt more Irish than I did English. That's the way that it was in my household growing up.
7: Absolutely. And I think that's a very common theme, like you mentioned, with immigrants or people, you know, locally here in Cleveland, there's a very strong connection to Ireland, and particularly the west of Ireland and Achill. And that's something that people are very proud of and hold true to. Every chance people get to travel back and experience Ireland is something that they're very proud to do. I know that was, you know, one of the highlights of, you know, for me was being able to go back and, yeah, and see where the family came from was very impactful for me.
5: Yeah, and Des, you have done a follow-up. You were telling me before, you've done a follow-up to the documentary.
6: Yeah, as a result of the success of A Fighting Heart, the Irish American Archivist Society in Cleveland commissioned Rowan Gillespie, the renowned international sculptor who lives and works in Dublin. He's most famous for his Fama Memorial down in the Dublin Quays. And he was commissioned to do a bronze statue of Johnny for Kilbane Town in Cleveland.
5: Yeah, just say that one again. Kilbane Town. It's nice ring to that, isn't
6: yeah,
5: it?
6: Yeah, and yeah. So there is actually an area in Cleveland called Kilbane Town named after Johnny Kilbane. So Rowan was commissioned, and he felt the project was so big that he decided he'd make three bronze statues of Johnny as a boy, as an adult, and as a politician. And it took a year to do. I filmed Rowan over a year, which was great. And to get access to Rowan Gillespie at work is a very rare thing. He did the whole process himself from start to finish. And when it was finished, the statues were shipped to Cleveland, and they arrived on the docks where Johnny and his dad worked as boys and men. And that was a very emotional moment. And they are now erected in Kilbane Town in Cleveland.
5: Yeah, there's not too many statues of Kilbanes around the world, is there? Kevin, just want to say to you when you come on as well, and you know the pronunciation of our name as well. It's when I again growing up in England, I was always Kevin Kilbane. That's how it was said to me, and my dad was constantly on at me. No, it's Kilbane. So how's the name? Well, you said Kilbane, so I presume over there in Cleveland it is Johnny Kilbane. Then, yeah.
7: Yes, people in America typically say Kilbane, so
5: yes.
7: He's known as Johnny Kilbane, but I've certainly developed an appreciation in Ireland to say Kilbane. So,
5: yeah.
7: Anytime that I'm there or talking to people, I certainly, you know, it's the same person, but just a different pronunciation.
5: Yeah.
7: Certainly Kilbane here in America, yeah.
5: Kevin, it's been great talking to you. It really has. This, you know, I think if anyone could get the chance to get this documentary as well, or can get the chance to see this documentary, as it's well worth a watch. It is a great watch, and saying it's not just because it's in many respects it's my story being told, but it's almost it's everyone's story from Ireland and the mass emigration that happened. It's a great it's a great documentary. But Kevin, thank you very much for coming on, and Des, thank you very much. It's been great talking to you.
6: Thank you.
7: Yeah, thank you. My pleasure.
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selling us some slaves. Atlanta was the Mecca, building railroads and trains. Bear with me for a second, let me put y'all on game. The settlers was choosing town folk to make them richer. Fast forward 2024, you got the same agenda. You run to Atlanta when you need a check balance. Let me break it down for you, this the real challenge. You caught Future when you didn't see the club. Hey, what? Lil Baby help you get your lingo up. What? 21, get your first.

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2: Right, it has been a very busy day in the world of football, but the League of Ireland is very much in the business end of the season. Things only getting more and more serious as we go into October, as we get close to October. The title race, of course, dominating headlines, but we could also have a fascinating relegation battle across these final few games. So only 5 points currently separate Shelburne in sixth and Drogheda in ninth. Galway United only 3 points clear of Drogheda. And at the same time, Shells are only 2 points behind Derry in fourth, which could be a European spot. So tonight could be huge at both ends of the table. We are live from MNDC Park. It is Galway against Shells. And your commentary team for our live match this evening is Shane Keegan and first, Jonathan Higgins.
3: Jeeve, August Falcherov Galair Gogoliv. Welcome everyone to Eamon DC Park. While it might technically be an international window break, a vitally important SSE Tristy men's Premier Division game awaits us tonight between Galway United and Shelburne. It's the second time of asking for this victor after we were rained off back in April. Over 5 months later, a lot has changed in the footballing world. What we have currently is a Premier Division table more congested than the M50 during Friday evening rush hour traffic. It's not just the traffic that has made the journey unpleasant heading west for Shells though. John Russell returns to his hometown club, hoping to lead Shelburne to their first league victory in Galway in over 7 years. Stephen Walsh played that day and is the only survivor from either side. He starts again tonight as John Caulfield names an unchanged side from the defeat last week to Derry. Galway team in full is Hugo De Cunha in goal. It is a back four of Conor Barrett, Anthony O'Connor, Waseri Williams and Gianfranco Fascineri. David Hurley and Aaron Bulger will sit in the middle of field with Lee Devitt and Captain Jimmy Curran behind that front two of Stephen Walsh and Chris Twardwick. For Shells, well, John Russell has been forced into two changes from that side that secured that vital victory last week over Dundalk. Goalkeeper Eddie Beach went off injured after 16 minutes, forcing a debut for Conor Walsh. Walsh, who played under Russell at Sligo, makes his first Shells start tonight. Daniel Kelly is suspended after picking up his 10th yellow card last week. It has resulted in a reshuffle with Sam Bowen taking his place. Shell's team in full then, and we suspect a change of formation back to a back three. Conor Walsh in goal. The wing-backs will be Milan Mbang and James Norris. The back three then, Oren Casey, Cameron Ledwich and Sam Bowen. Evan Caffrey, Kerr McElroy will captain the sides. Alongside him will be Jack Henry Francis in middle of field. And the top two will be Meepo Odebukyo and Sean Moore. Another player back into his former neck of the woods, Shane Keegan. It's a bonus for us League of Ireland fans tonight during the international break, but a huge game. Look how tight that table is. So much on the game tonight.
4: Yeah, there really is. Normally coming down the stretch with what is our five games left, you'd be looking at a game between 6th and 7th as almost a dead rubber. You wouldn't have thought either team would have a huge amount to fight for. But we've got a very different situation. They're looking up and they're looking down, as you say, because

0: He is named on the bench tonight, but it's the first victory at home for Russell since he took charge, since he headed across to the east to the Big Smoke. A huge victory at an important time, but it's a staggering sentence, Stephen, say that.
1: Yeah, he needed it, didn't he? You know, it's been a tough start for John. The FAI Cup result running in on top of the league results. He had to wait a lot longer than he would have liked for that first result. And yeah, you know, they'd been heading down, and I think the alarm bells were starting to go off. So that result came, as I say, at a very badly needed time. And he'll look at tonight as an opportunity now to really start to move upwards, because you know, they might have a vibe, or they might have a little bit of a feeling that maybe have Galway got one eye on that semi final.
0: It is a good, big one to come. It'll be the first corner of the game to the home side. The officials belatedly get it there. Referee for tonight is Rob Hennessy. It's a beautiful evening here back west. Pitch looking immaculate. It has got that break mid-season, forced a little bit of a tourist guide across the city to the home of Galway GA with Pier Stadium. Pitch looking beautiful. There's a beautiful circular cut gone across by Noel Connolly, or groundsman here. Is a pitch up, pitch immaculate looking tonight. Full moon watching on as we watch the first corner of the game. They go short. It'll come out towards Moore now. Second occasion, deep one towards the back post. It's headed at the back then from Stephen Walsh. A big travelling shell support as well coming down. Corner taken very, very quickly. Actually has stayed in. Took a swirl in the breeze over there. It is blustery here. Shot from the right hand side. Potentially it's Sam Bowen of all people on the turn into a makeshift right winger. Now it's chipped in. And there is Hugo de Cunha, all in green, takes out. And out of nothing, maybe we saw the elements in full flow. I had turned around watching the ball to go to play.
1: No, I'll tell you what it was, Jonathan, just following the trajectory of the ball. It you see it every now and again. It hit the corner flag and bounced off it and came back in. That's what it was. The Shells player was trying to guard it out and reacted fairly quickly, in fairness to him, to immediately launch an attack when it bounced off the post. And yeah, it was a little bit worried for Galway there, but they defended it quite well.
0: So it's a throw now down the right hand side. Conor Barrett, we'll talk about him a little bit more as the offside there. Chris Twardek is straight a little bit more. Games against Galway and Derry City, of course, that big cup semi-final to come in a couple of weeks here. We had a little bit of a dress rehearsal last week in the Brandywell victory in the end for Derry City. But previously in the games that have taken place over the last year, 12 months or so, Conor McCormack, no longer at the club since he's moved into a coaching role with the FAI, he used to always do a man-marking role in Michael Duffy. Conor Barrett took a similar role and almost got that dress rehearsal from on Friday night. A very interesting tactical setup.
1: Yeah, listen, Michael's in absolutely scintillating form at the moment. You know, since we've kicked into the second half of the season, he started the season like a house on fire. Died off a little bit around the middle, but in recent weeks he's just been unstoppable. I watched him play live down in Waterford last Monday night. He was the best player on the pitch by a mile. I'll tell you, Barrett will have his work cut out in that one, but at the same time he could be licking his lips and want to take on that challenge.
0: Hugh de Cunha, who has of course made that number one spot his own after the departure of Evan Watts, was on loan from Swansea. The mid-season break when the transfer window opened was a little bit cruel to Galway United. They had two players on loan, two mainstays of the team really, the goalkeeper right back Aaron Parker. So John Coffey's had to reshuffle things around. We've seen Gianfranco Facchinieri now take up positions in fullbacks as Wasari Williams turns into a bit of a dribbler, goes into midfield, Twardek around the corner. It's just behind Aaron Bulger though and out from the throw, but certainly Wasari Williams in good form as well. Would have been very frustrated with the game earlier on this season in Tolka Park. United, Chris Twardek, actually his opening goal for Galway. Seconds later, Wasari Williams lunges in, gives away a penalty, and Harry Wood, no longer of the parish for Shells, but is still their top goal scorer,
1: yeah,
0: tucked it away.
1: Yeah, that, and listen, that's the big problem for Shells, I suppose, really, isn't it? It has been that lack of goals. You know, you look, they have so many centre-forward options that you would have expected at the start of the season. I would have said, yeah, they're pretty well covered there. There's three or four guys there. I would expect one of those three or four to be able to step up and hit double figures, but it hasn't really happened for them.
0: A few oohs and ahs there as Wasari Williams, well, he stooped very, very low as Meepo was just about to flick the ball over him, and he's taken on between the... in between the two ears, and it looks like he's feeling a little bit groggy there, the centre half.
1: Yeah.
0: It's a little bit of a break and play here. 5 minutes gone here at AMNDC Park, still scoreless, but definitely Wasari Williams is a little bit shook up there.
1: Yeah, and I'll be honest, I thought he was maybe overdoing it at the start, but it must be genuine. He does look a little bit rattled there, so he does, and I think he will actually have to come off the field of play anyway, because I don't think Meepo was booked. He's actually struggling. He's struggling badly here. I'd say they're going to have to get somebody to warm up here.
0: Yeah, well, of course they will have the concussion sub if they do require that as well. Options on the bench for Galway United. Well,

0: The squad has been getting a little bit thin lately. They're still awaiting the return of Matthew Wolf and Lee Kavanagh. I think the consensus is, or the hope is, that they will be back in a couple of weeks' time for the Cup semi-final against Derry. But certainly looks like an early change. Not a hell of a lot of movement on the bench. Three players have gone for a little bit of a trot. We better not mention warm-ups and players going out for loan, because Rodrigo Fredres, well, he's not involved in the matchday squad tonight. You speak to Shell supporters at Oriel Park, and certainly seemed to be some form of disagreement there last week. The allegations are that he didn't want to unfound it, and nothing to back them up, but he didn't follow the manager's instructions to warm up. What would you do in that situation, Shane?
1: Yeah, listen, it is a bit of a mad one, and I know you're always too wary of making any allegations, but
0: he's not on the bench tonight.
1: I've spoken to one or two that were very close to the situation, and I think we're on safe enough
0: ground. Yeah,
1: a mad situation. So like his teammate and his manager were both booked in an altercation with him.
0: Actually, that's a fascinating point. While we still have this break and play here, was Aaron Williams still getting treatment? You're not missing anything, folks. Don't worry about that. But that is a fascinating. I nearly had to double take a couple of times. So Daniel Kelly,
1: he's gone, by the way.
0: Yeah, I think
1: the physio's just given the signal to say
0: that's
1: he's definitely
0: a
1: gone.
0: Bigger concern, isn't it? There, that's possibly a concussion. We don't want to jump to conclusions, but definitely a concern and another indication that a change will have to take place. But Daniel Kelly suspended tonight. Picked up his 10th yellow card off the pitch in Oriel Park last night. Can you try and describe to the listeners that may have missed it how you can puzzle that one together? Because I'm still a little bit confused.
1: Yeah, well, listen, it's always a mad one when a player who's not on the field gets booked. But when a player who's not on the field gets booked for an altercation with his own teammate, it's absolutely crazy stuff. And the manager at the same time. So, yeah, look, the gist of it seems to be that he was told to warm up. I don't think he was too happy at the idea of being asked to warm up at that stage of the game. I'm not sure what he said or what sparked it, and particularly with whatever about the manager, you can definitely understand the manager getting irate. How Dickie managed to get involved in the situation, I'm not too sure.
0: He looked very confused as well when the card comes over, and I'm not even convinced that the referee got the right call in the end as well. Of course, there was a big call on the pitch as well to change the course of that game. That red card for me seems, without going over the top, a bit of a joke of a decision, really.
1: I'd fully agree with you on that, but as I say, like, you know, we had Dickie at Dundalk when I was at Dundalk. He's such a happy-go-lucky fella. He's one of the most kind of light-hearted men you could meet in the league. So how he became embroiled in this situation, and then for the yellow to actually end up being a yellow that costs him a suspension, a crazy situation, that's for sure.
0: Round of applause here. Was Harry Williams is limp and very gingery. Looks like he's a busted nose as well. He's certainly gone through the wars. Be very surprised if the centre-half will continue. United will have to make a change. Is it Alamin Kazim, perhaps, that will be coming on? Yeah, so there is options there. The straightforward one, really, is Gianfranco Fascineri. He's pretty much a centre-half by trade. He's been starting at left-back. He'll go into the middle, and Alamin Kazim will come in. Of course, he got that big goal in Talca Park, and his early start of his Pats career is in a very, very early doors here in M&DC Park. We do have almost 9.5 minutes on the clock, but certainly a huge chunk of first half stoppage time will be added on as a result to that injury to the centre half. Wish him the best as well, but not what a stretched squad needed, really, from the Galway United perspective.
1: No, for sure. And listen, to be honest with you, the first duty of care is very, very much to the player, because he's just down here in front of us, and he is properly rattled. They've taken him off the field, and they've actually laid him straight down on the grass here down in front of us. So hopefully, look, they'll be able to look after him and get him back in proper shape. He is a player they won't want to miss the FAI Cup semi-final either, that's for sure.
0: Certainly not, because we talked about potentially one centre-half coming back and Lee Kavanagh on loan for Bowes. Certainly don't want another one going the opposite end. So we wish Osiris Williams all the best. He's down there currently getting some treatment. Trying to make out, it does look like a back three as well, with Ledwich on the right, Casey in the middle, and Bowen on the right, and then of course the wing-backs, as you would have expected, Norris and Mbeng. Ledwich as well, 200 game for Shells there last week in Oriel Park. It's just a remarkable, sometimes these numbers come and go and we get almost used to them. That is some going,
1: super going, and a rock solid player for them. That's if I remember back, am I right in saying, was it Ledwich that Duffer had a bit of a go at about maybe not showing enough hunger and appetite and desire to fulfil his potential back when he was there early on? Well, he's certainly kicked on since those comments way back then, and he's one of the first names on the team sheet now, that's for sure.
0: Might be a breakaway here coming from Moore as he leads the
1: great
0: attack
1: run.
0: He's still going, there's two or three players around him, but Moore's gone to the edge of the area, back on his left foot, puts one through. There was an intervention desperately needed for Alamin Kazim, and now bombs into midfield and sends Chris Ward away. He's almost one one end of the pitch there. This game has sprung into life here. 10.5 minutes gone. Tordic on the right hand side pulls it back, but there's nobody back there. Stephen Walsh had gone in towards the goal. It was a cutback, and just really from everyone scampering back a couple of moments ago trying to go back to the touch. David Hurley though has picked the pocket and now rolls one into Stephen Walsh, just steps in the ball and Casey comes out with it. The game all of a sudden after that injury has just gone a little bit helter-skelter, stretched, and Mbeng now gets it as he breaks into the Galway half. A couple of little cresses of the football as he comes in field into towards midfield. Has options short is Hendry Francis, goes around the corner, and McElroy now steadies the ship back towards Ledwich, who's still only 25, Shane, as well. He's a good bit more in the tank.
1: That's for sure, yeah. Just going back to the previous phase of play, I'd actually be a little bit critical of both men who carried the ball. Sean Moore exploded from deep, just inside his own half, and he had everybody burned for pace, but he really wanted to come back inside onto his left foot. I think if he'd stayed going and just backed himself on his right foot, he definitely would have at worst have got a shot away, but slowed down so that he could check back inside, and then Galway dealt with it. Galway then spring a counter attack. Twardek is away down the right hand side, and Stephen Walsh is in the box screaming for a cross, and Twardek for me just takes too much out of the ball before eventually putting in a poor delivery. If you've got somebody as good in the air as Walsh, it's just take a touch and deliver, don't overdo it.
0: Has been another counter-attack though from the visitors in front of their travelling support, and it's ricocheted across, that is from the right hand side, off Galway captain Jimmy Cowan, out for another corner, this time over on the right hand side. There are a large pocket of travelling supporters watching on here. It looks like they're all going to make their way through the back post here. Good old fashioned in-swinger. There's almost a line of six in a straight line from the post. You throw a blanket over the rest of the penalty area. Here comes a low one after all that. Probably a miscue. And Twardek, this time doing some defending, gets it up towards halfway. Mbeng drills one back at Conor Walsh. Of course, he needs to steady into things. 7 games last season, though, for Sligo Rovers. So he has a bit of football in him as well. But still a big, big challenge. Probably would have made his debut a little bit earlier in that cup game, but was injured and they had to reshuffle the deck. Murray Johnson had to play in goal on that fateful day. As Galway go long again towards Twardek, this time on the left hand side, he's surrounded by one, but as customary does a couple of step overs, now keeps going, nice bit of skill, finds Lee Devitt now at inside left position, sprays it across now. Fascinieri very much in centre position, nice little play from the United centre half, still going, needs some support though, right inside of the penalty area, has to take on everyone on himself. Conor Barrett is belatedly coming, but Fascinieri still going, and in the end just ran out of real estate, tries to chip it infield. John Caulfield is frustrated in the end because I think he knew they were in a good position there.
1: Yeah, John Caulfield is right, he feels that the ball has been on just to lay it back to Barrett and recycle it and build again, but Fascinieri kind of definitely took too much out of it. He has to realise that he's no longer playing right back, and that his job description is now a little bit different.
0: So here comes Walsh to restart now. Westport native, so in his own neck of the woods, really. Goes short. Stephen Walsh gets a little bit of a push through there, but breaks now for Barrett. Now, this time he's a little bit of country in the right hand side. Barrett strides forward, goes, looks up, will deliver first time towards the back post. David Hurley's got into the penalty area, miscues it. Jimmy Cowan gets another header. Now, Stephen Walsh thought it was going to be another bicycle effort there. He's had a few of those over his locker. Kazim does well, nibbles in, gets the ball. First time ball in. Well headed away by Casey. Bulger steps in and does well there. Gives it back towards Barrett again. United are pushing forward. Again, Barrett, good ball in. And this time it was Stephen Walsh again who thought about that scissors kick. This time wins it with the head. But there is Hendry Francis, and he hacks it away up towards Meepo. Good touch by the centre half. Pressure comes on, a little bit of a follow through. Back towards Norris now, left back position. Down the line again towards Meepo. And then the Fascinieri just goes right through the centre forward. And Fascinieri's just got a bit excited in the last couple of moments.
1: He has, yeah. Whereas John wasn't too happy with Fascinieri a couple of minutes ago, he will be very happy with Barrett. Barrett's doing exactly what he'll want. As we said previously, with what Twardek probably should have done, one touch deliver, and as I said, with that aerial threat that they've got in there, Twardek's a big boy. Walshy obviously one of the best players in the league in the air. David Hurley coming late from a little bit deeper as well. I'd be pretty sure that getting as many balls into that danger area would be very much part of John Caulfield's plan.
0: Your thoughts on the, I suppose we definitely know, we've touched on a few times, it is a change of shape from Sligo Rovers. Is that just based on really the opposition here tonight?
1: Yeah, look, maybe a little bit. Yeah, maybe a little bit. And look, he's there is a fair bit of flexibility in a good few of his positions. I mean, Twardek has played in how many different positions this season? You know, it's a team that they're not overly married to one particular system. That's for sure.
0: 15 and a half minutes gone here at MNDC Park. no real major opportunities of note, so as you would expect, no damage on the scoreboard thus far. And both sides now are starting to play a bit more football, and Mbeng has been very lively, and that's turned into one hell of a battle.
1: Yeah, I was just going to say it. Those two will be going toe-to-toe all night now. That will be an interesting one, who can get the better of the other there.
0: A little bit of a miscue there from Casey, but he does well just to dig it out. Now Bowen goes high and long, and there is going across is Anthony O'Connor, but it's been won now by Moore on the right-hand side. A bit of follow-through perhaps. Moore keeps possession again down that right-hand side, heading down towards the Dyke Road end. He does well, he's still going, covers back there. O'Connor sticking to the cause, but the cross comes in and Norris has an opportunity, heads it in towards the middle.
1: Oh,
0: the
1: crossbar!
0: A bullet of a header from Sean Moore. Norris did so well initially to put it back where the danger came from, but still not danger averted here as Norris gets again. Henry Francis now, nice bit of skill, gives it back towards Norris again. They're camped on the left-hand side. McElroy around the corner, wants Norris to get it. He's going to get it as well, down with the byline. Poor ball though, only finds Aaron Bolger. And I said we hadn't really any damage on the scoreboard. That's the closest so far there, that one that rattled off. And as Shell's now just starting to zip into life here again.
1: Yeah, that was super play, absolutely brilliant. I thought Sean Moore had taken a little bit too much out of it out wide, but he digs it out, gets a really good ball to the back post to Norris, and it's Evan Caffrey that actually comes onto it with the header. He has to score though, Jonathan, to be honest with you. Like, it's hanging in the air, he's marching towards it, and as he makes contact with it, I'm just waiting for the net to move, but he just got a little bit too much purchase on it, maybe trying to be too exact by sticking it in the top corner. The keeper was on his line, he was stranded. If it goes properly to the left or right of him in any way whatsoever, there's no way he's getting to it. It's a really good build up. They've gone very close, but to be honest, it's a bad miss in the end.
0: Another ball in from the right hand side, none of many players push forward. Barrett takes the first up, but there is Norris again, the former Liverpool player, picks the pocket. And now he gets another cross in, but there's Hugo de Cunha. Good hands on the near post. Bowls the ball out quickly in the direction of David Hurley on the left-hand side. Mbeng is scampering to get back on him. But Hurley's covered a good bit of ground and is still going. Puts it infield towards Walsh. Might have been a bit of follow-through. Rob Hennessy thought about it and gives him a second occasion. Both sets of teams are frustrated now as well, because he'd waited that long. The ball had broke in the penalty area. Jimmy Coan, the Govey captain, now was given out to him. He wanted the advantage. 10 seconds before that, he wore on to the free kick. Maybe we'll all cut our cloth and cut our be happy with the way things have turned out in the end.
1: Yeah, well, listen, Walsh, he's been clever there. That's one of those ones that you'd certainly call buying yourself a free. He's just positioned his body that the defender is going to have to make a little bit of contact with him to try and get to it. And as soon as Stephen Walsh feels that contact, he hits the deck. And as you say, look, maybe an argument for an advantage off it, but at the same time, I'm looking at this and it's a really nice area for a delivery. Jimmy Cohan, David Hurley standing over the ball, some good players in here. It's a definite chance.
0: Looks like it will be left with the Galway captain, Cohan, who was frustrated he didn't get it from open play a couple of moments ago. Does have an opportunity with a set piece. Right foot has been good in the last couple of weeks. Two penalties against Sligo, zips one in dangerously.
1: Well,
0: good header at the back. Again, it breaks out now towards Lee Devitt, who just cushions it in. Is there offside bicycle effort? Past the post.
1: Time seemed to stand still
0: it
1: there.
0: It certainly did.
1: The ball hung in the air. I'm trying to see who's coming out.
0: Is that Anthony O'Connor? It is Anthony O'Connor. And of all the people you would have thought that would have done a bicycle kick in the penalty area and the opposition area, it is Anthony O'Connor, heavily experienced, over 400 league games up and down the UK and now at Ireland, and he nearly scored a worldie.
1: Yeah, he did very, very well. Look, it was probably the only thing he could have done, because the ball has come back in at such an angle that he's, you know, there's no real way for him to take it down or to spin and try and strike it. So he's gone with the spectacular, and as I say, it really seemed to be a case of slow motion. Every player on the pitch, including the goalkeeper, was just having a look to see, is this going to go sneak in or is it just going to go wide of the post?
0: Almost broke dangerously the edge of the United area there. There's a combination of Meepo and then Caffrey, but Lee Devitt did well to get a foot in it. Now up towards midfield, Henry Francis wins it, and Lee Devitt does well again, and that'll be a foul on Aaron Bolger. Caffrey just a little bit too eager there on the United warrior in the middle of the field. Free kick in the right back position. 20 minutes gone here at Eamon DC Park in the first half here, in this game in hand really for both sides. Rearranged fixture from April, and the really ironic thing is certainly we're being political. Shelburne on that night had no interest in playing the game. It was one of those where you can see by the mood of both camps as this is dangerous here at the back, but Cassim is going to heart rate will go through the

0: with John Fardy.
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2: This week on Screen Time, I talked to Liam Neeson about taking on his first ever producing role for the powerful The Lost Children of Tune. 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
5: In this week's episode of Unified, our panel will discuss what is culture, heritage, identity and migration through food. We'll discuss that with the folks from Beazine. We'll meet Adam Cizuerda and his mother, artist and filmmaker Amy Jenkins.
6: Yeah, so 22 and a half minutes gone here at Eamon DC Park. It's still Galway United 0, Shelburne 0. An opportunity really from either side, really. Evan Caffrey, the best opportunity of the game, one that danced off the top of the crossbar, and then Anthony Connor, of all people for Galway United, went close with a bicycle kick, scissors kick style effort there. They're the closest we've gone through a breakthrough, but a really lively game at times here. Nothing far cry from a poor scoreless draw so far.
7: Yeah, and that's the way I'd expect it to be, really, Jonathan, because I'm not too sure how much a point is worth for either of the two sides in this game, to be honest with you. I don't think it advances either team's cause massively at all. Also, you know, in terms of looking up or trying to avoid what's below them, it's the kind of game that you'd expect both managers to be saying, look, this is worth gambling, this is worth going for the three here at the expense of possibly losing the one. I think we've got a really fascinating centre midfield battle. You look at it now and literally the six players are all standing side by side. So we can see Bulger versus McEnroy, we can see Henry Francis versus Hurley, and we can see Caffrey versus Devitt, and that's like three kind of individual battles.
6: It's
7: in
6: very
7: their own
6: narrow
7: right.
6: As well, Shane,
7: yeah,
6: isn't it?
7: Yeah, there'll be no quarter given in that central zone, that's for sure. And look, inevitably whoever gets the better of that war zone is going to have a stronghold on the game.
6: Here comes Meepo. He had won the ball initially, now sends Caffrey. Oh, the ball just stepped on his foot and he got caught behind it ever so slightly. Gets out on the second occasion, rolls the ball down the line to Norris, now tries to take on Barrett. Low ball comes across,
7: oh,
6: and it goes through everyone, and somehow it finds Jimmy Cowan on the left hand side and he boots it out of play. But a delicious cross in the end from Norris, who just got it across in a danger area, and it just seemed to keep on going and going and going, and nobody got contact.
7: Again, one of those slow motion ones. Meepo meets it first, but I think Meepo realizes the angle for him to connect on the ball and try and get a shot on target was too tight. So I think he purposely does a step over in the hope that somebody coming in behind it might be able to knock it home. But there wasn't anybody coming in behind it. It was allowed to roll the whole way across the 6 yard box and out to the left full area.
6: Stephen Walsh will played one with the percentages down the line that time towards Chris Twardick. Evan Caffrey stepped in front, got the ball, but at a result of a throw to Galway United. Barrett now gets it halfway line here as we check around the surroundings to update everything. 25 minutes gone here, still scoreless at AMNDC Park in this refixed game from earlier on this season. There is some games happening in the first division as well. We'll keep an eye on those over the next little while as well. But this is the only Premier Division game of note to write home about. Of course, we do have the Women's FAI Cup final to come on Sunday as well, as O'Connor goes long. It's one at the back by Mbeng. Lee Devitt steps in. It comes off the Caffrey, though. It'll be a throw to United on the left hand side. John Coffey's hand up in the air, charging down every ball here as well. Throw taken backwards towards Bulger on the left hand side. Short little ball finds Devitt again. And back it goes with O'Connor. He's already turned into a real leader since he's signing for Galway. Hear a lot of positive thoughts about his leadership in the dressing room. You can see it as well, even on the pitch. It's a little signals and moving players into positions and whatnot.
7: Yeah, he carries himself well with a kind of an air of authority about him. His distribution has been decent in this game as well so far.
6: distribution wasn't good there from Kazim. They only find the Shell's captain McElroy, although he only goes just inside the United half, pulls a handbrake on and recycles the ball back now, where it's Casey. It's been a big injury loss as well over the chunk of the season. And we talk about Rodrigo Freitas not involved. Still no Paddy Barrett either. It looks like both players are on the naughty step, it would appear.
7: Yeah, very much out of favour, all right. You were speaking about the shapes earlier there as well, Jonathan, and looking at, I suppose, the way Shelburne are looking at it is they would have been aware probably that Galway were going to go with a front two. And, you know, you're always, I suppose, trying to create that extra body back there. So by Bowen coming back in, it does give him that extra body that allows the wing backs to try and fly on. But it's always an interesting battle in those wide areas. If you look at the full backs for Galway and versus the wing backs for Shelburne, at what point do they engage with each other? At what point do they go and meet each other? Who can be responsible for pushing the other one back?
6: So corner now, the first of the game for Galway United. Brawl broke down the right hand side. David Hurley, nice about his skill initially with the head, then flicked it off the shins of the Shell's left wing back, and it'll be Hurley himself, he will take this one. And with that left boot, it will be very much an in-swinger. Breeze starting to swirl a bit as well, will make it difficult, at least what Galway would have targeted. A new goalkeeper making his league debut, test out the youngster would have been the message, I would believe, from the training ground. It's one towards a near post, headed away by Caffrey, who does well. Bulger sprints back to get the breaking ball down the line towards Hurley, takes a touch, now puts it right in towards the ball. Good header away though, and this could be a counter-attack to come here. Henry Francis steps in towards midfield, and then McElroy sprays a beautiful ball out towards Moore and on the halfway line, and there's Meepu onside. He took a step backwards. Jimmy Kwan has come back, and I talk about the experienced warrior there. Might be the fastest in the world, Jimmy Kwan, but he's certainly got back. 35 years old now, coming back to Galway United captain, and he certainly showed a lot of experience there.
7: Yeah, he did, and really Moore's pass through to Meepo was just a little bit underhit. It meant that Meepo had to check his run. We were all looking at the linesman, but I did think it was onside at the time. All right, if he can march onto that in his stride, I think he's true on goal, but he has to put on the brakes to let the ball catch up with him almost, if that makes sense. And that just gave Jimmy Kwan enough time to zip back around and get into a good area and deal with it.
6: Walsh goes long. That should be bread and butter for Barrett. He puts it in towards midfield. McElroy misses it, and then Bulger is on his toes, but McElroy gets it back again. Down by the line, drills it, but only as far as Gianfranco Fascinieri for Galway United, who scans around, short little ball towards the right hand side, finds Barrett, and he goes first time. It's an in-swinger ball, it'll be dangerous. Casey heads it away, but there is Bulger again, but Henry Francis does well. And, you know, a player that made his league debut for Galway against Galway United for Sligo Rovers, he's ended up in the same parish in the end as Russell, but he's such a beautiful player, isn't he?
7: Absolutely, yeah. Really, really neat and tidy on the ball all the time.
6: Yeah, an infringement there is handball from Chris Twardy because the ball bounced up. I think it did brush the shoulders as he tried to take control and try and tear away down that right hand side. So still scoreless here as we edge closer to the half an hour mark. Of course, it should be noted as well that we did have a significant delay at the start of the game with Sari Williams. Looked like a concussion, really, injury. Certainly a bloody nose and certainly wobbly on the feet. So I don't think we'll see him tonight. Means both sides will get an extra substitute as well, should they require. Although both benches have a man less on the bench tonight as well. It tells you the course of this side of the season. But certainly that option is there as well if both management want to get fresh legs.
7: Yeah, and look, Galway have had to shuffle a couple of bodies around, I suppose, to deal with it, but I've done quite well since doing so. And it's very much a game in the balance at the moment. Definitely that Shelburne chance, without a doubt, was the best one of the half so far, but very, very little between the sides at the moment.
6: Edwidge goes in, but Twardick has picked his pocket now. Can he get the opportunity to get the cross in? He has won a corner free side. He has. A photographer's nearly got in the way. There's Ledwich stretched to get the ball in play, but Twardick, the only way you can describe him is a right nuisance.
7: He is, yeah. I'll tell you, if you actually look, like, both sides have essentially set up absolutely identically to each other. They're both really playing with the three centre halves. They're both playing with the two wing backs, and they're both playing with a front two where one of the front two is playing as a traditional nine and the other of the front two is playing as a winger style front two player. Moore in Shelburne's case, Twardek in Galway's case, and then, as I say, you've got that fascinating 3v3 battle in the middle of the field. That's probably why things are so tight.
6: Hurley goes to near post. It's awkward, it's a scramble, it's just past the post, it's flicked away. certainly Walsh seemed to be stuck to his line there as the ball ricocheted around, and the old cliche that could have gone anywhere, but we do have
7: Beng
6: now counter attack.
7: And
6: Beng on the right hand side gets the ball infield towards Moore. It's a counter attack coming through. Moore comes around, body scamper back, there's Aaron Bolger, Mbeng, and it flicks away, and Aaron Bolger just enough in the end, it flicks off the Shells player and Hugo de Cunha gets the football. But United aren't really wasting any time now. Fashioneri down the right hand side when he finds touch though as well, but there seems to be, that's maybe the third time that that situation has developed. United at times are sitting very high, and when Moore got the ball there, he's 30-40 yards of open country.
7: But again, Jonathan, wasn't good enough by them. That was a massive chance. That all that required was a simple pass played correctly and the player is through on goal, and they've actually managed to mess it up twice, because the first pass, if Sean Moore plays the first pass correctly to Mbeng, Mbeng is through on goal, he underhits it, which means Mbeng has to slow down. Moore then goes for a return ball, which again, if Mbeng plays it properly, Moore is probably through, and Mbeng underhits the pass as well. So Galway have really got to, like, you've ended up in a scenario where we haven't actually ended up with a chance, whereas if you take it back a couple of steps to where the break was on, it actually started as a glorious chance that they've just managed to mess up.
6: Yeah, so that's been really the theme of the game so far. A couple of breakaway moves haven't gone to plan, really. An effort that came back with the crossbar. United themselves, a couple of opportunities, half opportunities, if you want to call them that, from set pieces. Here's another ball drilled in towards the area, but O'Connor reads the ball well and puts it out at the expense of a throw on the right hand side, but scoreless so far. And you touched on it a couple of times there, Shane. Both sides are almost a chess match, neutralising each other completely out here.
7: Look, essentially, both teams have a spare centre half, three centre halves up against two attackers. Apart from that, it's man for man all over the field, really, isn't it?
6: Ball down the line, is it kept in play? No, says the official on that side. So probably will be decent enough crowd in here in AIM&DC Park. Certainly gone a little bit flat in the last couple of moments, so we'll give an opportunity to maybe look across the first division, see if there's anything of note happening.
7: Yeah, it's a big night there, because you were talking before we started here about the congestion in the Premier Division. Jeez, the congestion around those playoff spots in the first division is worth mentioning and worth looking at as well. It's going to be a very exciting run in there.
6: Yeah, so your former side, Cove, 1-0 up against Athlone. Scoreless between Kerry and Wexford. Also scoreless between Treaty and Finn Harps. And Bray Wanderers lead UCD by a goal to nil. You know the permutations of that. How does that leave things, really? We're getting into playoff season, and we're not quite yank mode here as well. We're playoff football, baby, but we're getting close to that sort of a mark.
7: Yeah, the Cove Athlone one is a massive one there. It's only a point between the two sides heading into that game. Both would very much have aspirations of being in those playoffs, that's for sure. So if Cove did get a win there tonight, that wouldn't quite cement their playoff status, but get them pretty close to it.
6: So ball breaks now towards Norris, finds Henry Francis, back towards Norris again. He's looking up for options. There's not really a lot, because it's man for man, as Shane touched on there as well. Real kind of claustrophobic kind of set up here as well, and that, as a result, Casey just drives through and now flicks it out towards the right hand side. With a couple of men over, opportunities now to try and get things. They've forced three players in around the box as well, just hovering on the edge of the area. But as we turn around then, just an awful pass, simple pass, just finds the...
7: Yeah, but that makes sense, Jonathan, that it's Casey was the one driving forward, because he is technically the spare man for Shells. There's actually quite a creative onus on the middle centre half in both teams, because they're the only ones that appear to be allowed to have any time on the ball. And if Casey can make a few more of those style runs, or in Galway's case, it's O'Connor that's playing in the middle of his tree, they are the ones who could potentially open things up, because if they drive forward, now all of a sudden somebody has to leave the man they're picking up to try and close them down, and that can have a domino effect that things start to open up a little bit in front of them. Casey is particularly good at that kind of run. I've seen him a couple of times this year where he does come out, plays with his head up as he's stepping forward, and is a very good guy at actually unlocking things quite often for Shells.
6: Switch of play across now towards Ledgewich. 35 minutes gone here in the first half in AIM&DC Park. It's Galway United 0, Shelburne 0. Fashioneri back in the middle zone, wins the first header. Caffrey wins the second one, but Fashioneri wins it back. Caffrey though picks up pockets, head tennis develops. Now Kerr McElroy down the line towards Norris. We've seen that a good few times so far. Norris chips it back towards McElroy, chips one towards the it turned out look good initially, but just found the safety of Hugo de Cunha, who gets the ball. He tends to do that a lot, spins the ball very high in the air where it's one at the back, but Hurley gets the second ball. McElroy does well, but then his pocket picked and then flies in, fine challenge in the end from the Shells midfielder, undoing his own first mistake. Henry Francis looks so good in the ball every time. Small little things every now and again smiles you up there as we come across now, and Sam Bone the latest of the Shells centre-half trio to stride forward with the ball. That one comes to no avail, and it's back with Casey now and out towards Bone on the right-hand side. United sitting a little bit deeper the last couple of moments. Mbeng now gets it. He cuts in from the right-hand side, drives forward with the football, finds Meepo around the corners. Mbeng again, pocket is red, and there is Fashioneri, gets a boot on the ball. Half-hearted appeals for a decision in that one. Henry Francis steps in and then flicks it out nicely towards McIlroy again as Shells hold possession for the last couple of moments. Backwards they go again towards Casey. United this time put the pressure on, so Casey goes around towards the right-hand side. Mbeng, a beautiful bit of skill within Jimmy Cohen, does his own bit of skill, gets the ball back, long ball towards Twardik, tries to take on it, might break kindly. Twardik is there, and a good work at the back. Cameron Ledwich, game number 201, as we touched on, for Shelburne, covered a good bit of ground there, nearly broke awkwardly as it spun up in the air. I think a second ball is on, or a cone is on the pitch over there. United will have to take that throw again, but you can see United at times are going very direct up towards Twardik, who is that runner all the time.
7: And again, it makes sense, Jonathan, when we think about it, like both teams are leaving two players up when they're defending. You know, they're getting nine players behind the ball, keeper plus eight behind the ball, but they are leaving two high, both teams, which means obviously when they win the ball back, they're looking forward and they're saying, okay, 3v2 there, you know, there is a decent chance if we can pick the right kind of pass and also get the support runners up, which is a key to it as well, to try and keep them connected.
6: Nice little play there for Galway United. Friends Twardik again on that left side, a couple of step overs, try to get his cross away. Has an option back, rolls it back now, finds Bulger. Bulger will give it back towards Twardik. This time puts one in, it's going to swing towards the back post. Norris looks and looks, but Stephen Walsh, has he got there? No, I think is the call. The flag does blatantly come up from the official on that far side. Better though from Twardik that time. Just you criticised him a couple of times for not getting it in first time. He got the message from you there, Shane.
7: He did, in fairness, and he's just had a little wander over to the far side of the field as well, Jonathan, hasn't he? He spent the majority of the half probably in front of us here down Galway's right hand side, but just had a little wander over onto the left flank.
6: Sorry to cut in, Shane. Yeah. Is that because Shells have brought the ball on the right-hand side of their defence the last three or four times? Are you playing chicken and egg with the defence to tell them, if you go forward, I'm going to go this way and run over the top?
7: Yeah, quite possibly. Look, it just creates a little bit of imbalance. You don't want the opposition team becoming too accustomed or too sure of what you're going to be doing all the time. And I think, as I said, with that kind of mixture of a nine alongside a winger as your front two, he's doing the right thing. He should have a run off both sides and see where he gets the most bit of success and change from.
6: It's frantic every time the ball goes in the middle of the pitch. Everyone is on each other's backs. The ball is up. Everyone's waiting for a break or a second ball. That time, Kieran McIlroy might have been a little bit fortunate, but his header did go all the way back towards Conor Casey, his goalkeeper for tonight. Kazim does well. Has he won the throw? No, it's the decision has been given, much to the United's left back frustration, towards the visitors, which Mbeng will take now on the right-hand side. Goes back towards Henry Francis, and that'll be a United ball. The officials didn't really have a Scooby in
7: there. Weren't sure, were they?
6: The flag wasn't going up straight away, I know, which is usually the good first decision maker when you know things aren't going to plan there, but decision has gone, I think, the right way in the end. Kazim will fling this one down the line. Again, bodies push in. Kazim will let it bounce in front of him, then boots the ball forward. One at the back there, and then Hurley puts it back. Miscue from McIlroy. Bulger is there sniffing and wins the first header. Breaks awkwardly now. Twardik comes across now. Hurley wins the broken ball. Twardik now on the edge of the area. Finds Conor Barr just inside the area, right hand side. Down by the byline he goes, trying to get an opportunity. Bulger will come behind to give that opportunity. But Barrett scoops the ball back now towards Aaron Bulger, who almost has to run away. And then a low ball could work out dangerously. Well read by Ledwich. David puts it back first time. It might break now towards Hurley. Down by the left hand side. Tries to hold it back, and Bulger comes across to Twardik. Gets the ball over his feet. Scoops it in field, but Shells have enough men back. And now could be a counter attack. Anthony O'Connor, though, reads it well, flicks it over the top. And United come forward. United's probably best phase of play there as well. They had 3-4 half opportunities in about 90 seconds or so.
7: Absolutely. And what it comes from, Jonathan, is, you know, we're speaking about how much of a scrap it is in there. I actually counted on that build up before Galway did manage to get it down and build from there. We had 8 touches of the ball before the ball touched the grass. It went from head to volley to head to volley to head to head until we got in 8 touches, but it got Galway up the field, and that's all that matters for them.
6: Stephen Walsh is taking on off the ball. David Hurley now comes across. Cross is deflected, and that allows Conor Walsh to get possession there as well. A couple of players having a little bit of war there, but certainly the last couple of moments, United just shaded things. They probably have been the visitors for a good chunk prior to that, but 40 minutes gone here in the first half at AM&D DC Park. It's Galway United 0, it's Shelburne 0. As Walsh gets a lot of snow on that one as it comes down, going to bounce very, very awkwardly. Jimmy Cowan reads it and heads the bouncing ball away. And there is another few up in the air for you. I think that's on four there. Five now with O'Connor. And another one, six. So I better stop.
7: We'll
6: jinx it all together. O'Connor now does get it on the floor. And as he charged into the left back position and gets the ball away just about very close towards the line, and somehow David Hurley keeps the ball in play, taken down cleverly on the chest of Casey, but he's run out of real estate. Surely
7: no.
6: Referee, much the frustration and confusion of a lot of players that were around that situation, and that's the same line though that was a little bit slow a couple of moments ago, so certainly not in the full radar there as well. Maybe he's in international mode. It's Fashioneri. Well, that's certainly gone out of play there as well, as he booted away from the right-hand side.
7: Yeah, it hasn't been the prettiest, Jonathan, has it? Let's be honest.
6: Player down in a heap there, just on the far side in front of the Shelburne
7: must
6: support.
7: Be Moore, I'd say,
6: I think,
7: is it?
6: It's Moore, yeah. He was lying flat on the floor.
7: Wasn't too sure what happened there, actually. I missed that in the build-up.
6: Yeah, nobody, I think, they're going to allow
7: it. Particularly where he's standing. I can't remember the last time the ball was up where he's currently standing.
6: Just dropped in a heap, and one of those where you're waiting for the throw to take place on the opposite side of the pitch. It'll be the second stoppage of the game. Waseri Williams, I think we can safely say, well, his day is done tonight. I know, as we wish him the best of luck, but certainly it looks like as Stephen Walsh is still having a frustration about that one a couple of moments ago, and I know the one as well, because he was the old-fashioned go short or run forward, except to the defender says, no, you're not cutting past me, sunshine, there as well. Certainly yeah, making his views known.
7: Checked off the ball. To be fair to the officials, there was a decent advantage, and I suppose that's what they played it from. And Galway would have been very annoyed if it had been pulled back before David Hurley had got his shot off. Whether you should be allowed to get the shot off and then still have it pulled back for the free, I'm not sure. I think that's what Walsh is probably looking for, but I can understand the ref's take on it.
6: Some people have headed towards the half-time shops.
7: Yeah,
6: in
7: we're getting five, six
6: we're a long time away from
7: least,
6: that. 42 and a half on the clock. At least six, aren't you?
7: Yeah, no.
6: If the amount of time that should be allocated is sufficiently played on there, and as well we're going lengthy into the
7: Williams was the guts of 5 to 6 minutes on its own before you look at anything else, like the one we've just had here with Moore. Moore is gone
6: I'd say,
7: limping
6: as well,
7: quite heavily over there. This would be a blow for him if he has to come off, because I've been very impressed. I think he's been very lively. Yeah, he's got his hands over his face as if he knows his day is done, unfortunately.
6: Yeah, not a lot of movement on the Shells bench. You would imagine the likes of Ali Coote is probably who many people have tipped would come in for the suspended Daniel Kelly. Not quite sure how much football Sean Boyd will have him. He'll be boosted by those two goals last week. Whatever way they go in, they go in, but certainly...
7: Yeah, given the way they've set up, I wouldn't mind seeing them throwing Will Jarvis in a position like that. He's probably, any time I've seen him this year, he's been used deeper than I would have liked to have seen him. I think, you know, setting him loose up in the final third there could be worth a look.
6: Yeah, certainly a player that I think
7: seems
6: certainly.
7: To be Sean Boyd has been sent.
6: He's gone warming up quite heavily.
7: Intensive looking warm up there. I'd say he's going to be the one.
6: Yeah, he's going to whip off the top on the.
7: That was a very short warm up, wasn't it?
6: It was. He just said, "I'll get it."
7: Lasted about 10 seconds.
6: Tick the box and away we go.
7: I'll run here, do a little shimmy, and top off.
6: Yeah, so Boyd, of course, I wonder did he get another painkiller injection? Is the shirt off there as well? Nice lock of hair on top of his head there as well, but certainly a huge boost. Those two vitally important goals.
7: Could have been a Galway United player once upon a time if I'd got my way, Jonathan.
6: Oh, really?
7: I made a few inquiries and we were progressing along, but didn't quite happen. As a young fellow when he was at Shamrock Rovers, when I was manager here, I really liked the look of him, and I fancied getting him down in this direction, but it didn't quite happen in the end.
6: There's no sad story. He didn't leave you hanging around till like
7: no,
6: that.
7: No, to be fair, no.
6: Football.
7: I was trying to get a loan deal. It wasn't. I was trying to get him full time or anything. He was a Shamrock Rovers player at the time, and I was trying to see could we get him in loan. But I think Rovers might have got an injury as we were chatting and in that area, so they wanted to hang on to him.
6: It's the breaks in football, isn't
7: it?
6: Yeah,
7: absolutely. Of it.
6: Certainly, has made his mark at Tolka Park. 38 goals in total for Shelburne. 5 minutes, which seems very undercooked. Maybe the officials want to get that halftime cuppa. Shelburne boot the ball out of play there, just to allow that change. Sam Bone, very unusual, just stopped and turned the ball the other direction to allow the change to take place. Sean Boyd will replace his Sean Moore.
7: Yeah, you don't see that. You don't see that too often, where he just literally kicks the ball out of play to allow them to get back to the 11 quarter and just forsakes the ball and knows that Galway are going to have a throw in.
6: I don't think United will give the ball back from this one.
7: No, nor should they.
6: They don't. They fling the ball down the line. So Bowen looks like his calculated gamble has proven right there as well. He gets the full compliment. We are back 11-11 as we started the first of those 5 minutes of additional time. But considering the two injuries that we've had, it just seem a little bit under par, but there we go. Barrett puts the ball down the line. Ledwich will let it bounce in front of him, then puts it back where it came from. High ball. Fashioneri steps in, misreads the flight of the football. Connor is there, goes off the head of Caffrey, finds Bulger though. Bulger does well, but Norris, who's been very, very lively on the left-hand side, wins the ball back. And there's Fashioneri again. And Kieran McElroy steps in on the left-hand side of midfield. He's almost had his pocket picked there. And then Henry Francis goes back towards Connor Walsh, who side-foots it. Good distance, but again, more of the head tennis. Fashioneri finds Bulger, gets a flick on it, it'll be throw on the left-back position for Shelburne. As we've played a minute and a half of the 5 minutes of addition time, still a deadlock here at AM&DC Park in this rearranged game. Players would cancel the holidays or delay them a couple of weeks. I'm sure there was some other half who got a good deal on Love Holidays or something like that. Have to change the dates out another week. But it is an interesting dynamic the way this extended international break has come, and then teams that aren't involved in the cup action as well, how teams manage that as well into the final run of four games in the league as well, it's going to be fascinating.
7: Yeah, well look, anytime you go into something that has a sense of unknown around it, and that's the case here, you know, neither club, no clubs in the league will have experienced this kind of situation. That's going to be a yellow card. I would be very surprised if we're not seeing a yellow here.
6: Yeah, well certainly when you see the defender not pretending that he's injured, staying down a bit longer, injured after the follow through there.
7: Or in Casey, we should say, yeah. Just late in on David Hurley. Nice little bit of link up play between Twardeck actually. Walsh and Twardeck, and Casey was very late in there with the tackle. He's going to get away.
6: It was funny watching Stephen Walsh going, he did that to me as well, was the call, was the call there as well. But looks like Rob Hennessy, well, we saw them being a very undercooked with the time being added on. I think he's going to be very undercooked for this one.
7: Galway fans are not happy. It did seem like a rock solid yellow card to be honest.
6: I have to say, I'm fascinated by that decision because it's the most default yellow
7: card. Now Walsh, he's in trouble.
6: You could ever see in your life.
7: We could have a scenario here where Walsh gets booked for calling for the yellow and Casey doesn't. He's telling him if he asks again that he will, yeah.
6: So a little bit bizarre, but what we do though result in is a set piece on the halfway line, right hand side for Galway United. Shells are keeping an almighty high line as well, if David Hurley can get this ball, what are they, about 35, 40 yards out, there's so much space in behind if you get someone faster runner.
7: A runner from deep here, Lee Devitt is well positioned, if he could go early and dart in behind that line.
6: So Hurley puts it over towards the left hand side.
7: Ball.
6: It's won by O'Connor in towards the middle zone, flicked away by Casey again, comes across at the penalty, surely.
7: Yeah.
6: It is.
7: Yeah. Yeah.
6: And Henry Francis put in, and will there be a yellow card shown now? Perhaps either way, it's a big moment in first half stoppage time here at AM&DC Park.
7: Really, really brave there.
6: Lee Devitt.
7: The ball is headed out by Shamrock Rovers, and it's there. I'm not sure.
6: Henry Francis goes to swing to
7: volley the ball away on the clearance, and Lee Devitt is just ultra brave and just sticks his head in there. Lee Devitt knows 100% what's
6: smashed,
7: happening.
6: Yeah.
7: He knows he's going to get a boot in the face, but he knows that boot in the face is likely to result in a penalty for his team, and that's exactly how it's played out.
6: Scatter of kids have all headed down towards the goal on our right hand side, trying to get a good bird's eye view. Jimmy Cowan has taken over the set piece duty from David Hurley. He got two last Monday in the Connacht Derby victory over Sligo Rovers. He's on the spot again as he takes on Connor Walsh in his first league start for Shelburne. Here comes Cowan.
7: Yes.
6: He drives it into the bottom right hand corner. Breakthrough in first half injury time for Galway United in this rearranged fixture, and it could be a huge goal. He got the equaliser at the end of the second half a couple of weeks ago. He's done it at the end of the first half here, and he's put Galway United in front, undeservedly so, probably just about in the course today. But try telling that to the Maroon Army around us.
7: Yeah, John Russell is going to be raging with his team here, because in a game of such small margins, it tends to be a case of, you know, it never looked like it was going to be a moment of teamwork or even of individual kind of quality. It was always going to be a case of who made the first mistake. And he'll be really annoyed there. You know, could Jack Henry Francis just have stepped across the ball, or could a Shelburne player have given him a call? I mean, let's be honest, if Lee Devitt heads that ball, all that's going to happen is he's heading it out for a goal kick, and there's the whistle.
6: And
7: right,
6: it's the last rock or time, and Shane, mother of God, we thought there might have been a bit more time to be added, but what we have left with is right at the interval, a clutch moment from the Galway United captain, sticks it away beautifully, but it's a big moment here. And what does that change things right on the interval? Because I think even the United supporters around us will be like, we'll stick that one up the sleeve and go home. That's probably a little bit against the run of the grain. But they go in with the goal advantage now.
7: Yeah, and listen, it's not like you know, the Shelburne have been far better side. They haven't really. They're up to that point, there was one chance in the game, and it was a bad missed chance by Shelburne. I mean, there's a lot, seems to be an awful lot of complaints going on here from the Shelburne staff. John Russell was shaking his head. He was appealing to the fourth official. It's another member of the Shelburne staff in talking to the referee at the moment. I'm not really sure what the complaints can be about. It's a nailed on penalty, unless they felt that there was a foul in the build up to it, or that the previous free kick shouldn't have been given. But again, I mean, the previous free kick was where Oran Casey has made the foul as well, I think. So I don't know where their complaints can come from. Look, it's been a game of nothing, and as I said, in a game like that, he who cracks first is going to pay the price, and that's what's happened to Shells.
6: And how quickly Shells have to counteract now as well. We've seen them being dangerous, but Moore is a huge loss. They have had Boyd on, we haven't seen him really thus far. The game's gone over his head, it's all been all Galway United. How do things change now, John Russell? This feels like a big 15 minutes underneath us now for John Russell.
7: Yeah, and listen, I suppose John was probably, if either side was going to be happier with the draw, it probably was going to be Galway. So I don't think a whole lot changes for John. I don't think John Caulfield would have been sending his team out to go massively on the attack in the second half, and he certainly won't be now.
6: So that wraps things up here at half time in Aim in DC Park. A late penalty from Galway United captain Jimmy Coans. He's Galway United lead Shelburne by a goal to nil. We'll be back very shortly for the second half.
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2: Action! This week on Screen Time, I talked to Liam Neeson about taking on his first ever producing role for the powerful The Lost Children of Tune. He also talks about Michael Collins and why he wasn't sure he was the right man for the role.
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24: Welcome back at the break at AM&DC Park. It is Galway United 1, Shelburne 0. Jimmy Cohan with the penalty right before the break to give the hosts the lead there. That's the only game tonight in the League of Ireland Premier Division. In the first division at halftime, it's UCD 0, Bray Wanderers 1, Treaty United 1, Finn Harps 1. It's 0-0 between Kerry and Wexford, and 1-1 at the break between Cove Ramblers and Athlone Town. In international football tonight, it is Zinedine Zidane's first game as France manager. It is 0-0 at the break between Turkey and France. And then in Italy, it is, new managers aplenty here. It is Mancini versus Van Bommel there. Italy 0, Belgium 1 is the halftime score in that one. In the rugby, it's the first night of the URC over in Galway. Stormers had raced into a 10-0 lead there against Connacht, but Connacht went in at the break in the lead. 12 points to 10 is the halftime score. The tries in the first half coming from Mac Hansen and Josh Ioane. Ulster struggling at home to Edinburgh. They've just kicked off in the second half there. It's 20 points to 5 in favour of the Scottish visitors there. Mike Lowry with Ulster's try in the first half. He did just go off before half time there. And then elsewhere tonight in the URC at half time, it is Benetton 19, Dragons 7. Now, it is time for a segment of this week's Racing Pod with William Hill. There's going to be an in-depth preview of Saturday's action at the Curragh and Newmarket on tomorrow's show here on News Talk. But John Duggan was joined this week by racing journalist Don McLean. 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
26: We all obviously got Caitlin Ryan in our thoughts, Don, the 21-year-old
2: amateur jockey. She has started her recovery. She had a horrific fall in the gallops and a severe spinal cord injury. So Shark Hannon has set up a GoFundMe page, and look, she's on a long journey now, but she's definitely in our thoughts, Caitlin.
3: No, very much so, John. And look, fair play to Shark Hannon for setting up that GoFundMe page. And I think it's well ahead of target now where it is. But no, absolutely very good young rider.

0: I know he had Florida Pearl, but this maybe was his first hurling superstar.
1: Yeah, what a racehorse he was, John. No, he was brilliant, as you say. Like 10 grade one wins at Leopardstown. It's phenomenal. Never beaten at Leopardstown. And he was the first horse since Comedy of Errors, I think, to win the champion hurdle, lose it the following year, and come back again and win it again. And yeah, like his hurdling technique, he was so fast and fluent over his hurdles, but he had class as well. He had really good flat class form from France, whenever, even before he joined Willie Mullins. And of course, Ruby Walsh had struck up a fantastic relationship with him. And Paul Tannen too. He provided Paul Tannen with his first grade one winner. He rode him in the Royal Bond hurdle when he was just a novice. And Paul Tannen was a little bit of a novice himself. I think he was only 18 or 19 at the time. And I remember Ruby Walsh was injured at the time. Paul Tannen standing in for the ride. And there was a lot of attention on him at the time. You know, whether this young rider was able for a grade one race and able to ride this well-fancied horse in a grade one race. But no bother to him at all. And Hurricane Fly, yeah. And it was his talent, John, and his hurling technique and his pace, but his longevity as well. Like he just spanned all those seasons, didn't he? Like to go to Leopardstown, to go on to Cheltenham, go on to Punchestown, all those years in a row. It just shows you, A, the constitution that the horse had, and B, the manner in which Willie Mullins and connections managed his career. Now he was an extraordinary racehorse.
0: So Hurricane Fly, rest in peace, 22 years of age, and a great servant for the Willie Mullen stable for many, many years.
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4: 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Our next show, having done Leinster and Connacht, is in Ulster. So we're going on Tuesday, October the 6th, and it's going to be at the Affidia Stadium. We've got Stephen Ferris already confirmed, and then I can tell you tonight that we've got three players as well. We've got Stuart McCluskey, James Hume, and James McNabney as well. So it's going to be a brilliant night. You can get your tickets now at offtheball.com/events. Last but not least, we're going to be off to Cork for our Munster Roadshow. That's happening at Páirc Uí Chaoimh on Friday, October the 16th. And it's all with thanks to Bank of Ireland, proud sponsors of Leinster, Munster, Ulster and Connacht Rugby. Never stop competing. I can let you know as well that Edinburgh have tacked on another try at the Affidea Stadium. They're now 27 points to 5 up against Ulster after 44 minutes. One other piece of note to give you tonight from the international football. Earlier, Northern Ireland were 1-0 winners away at Georgia. Very dramatic game. Shea Charles scoring the winner in the 99th minute. Kvaratskhelia actually missed a penalty for Georgia. In fact, it was saved by Shea Charles' brother, Pierce, earlier in the game. So a brilliant win for Northern Ireland. Crucially, from a Republic of Ireland standpoint, Cadhg O'Neill started on the bench and he came on. So that appearance now means that Cadhg O'Neill would have to wait 3 years to make an appearance for the Republic of Ireland if he decided in the morning to make a switch. If he plays once more, he can't move at all. So forget about it, I think, is the message out of this international window. Cadhg O'Neill is going to embark on a career with Northern Ireland. Right, let's get you back to AM&DC Park. Galway United 1-0 up at home to Shelburne. Let's get you back to our match commentator, Jonathan Higgins.
5: Thank you, Owen. Very welcome back indeed as Shane comes back with the all-important half-time cuppa here as well. Both sides are out in the pitch in front of us, led from Galway United by their captain, Jimmy Cohen, who got that penalty deep into first half stoppage time. That's his 11th goal now for Galway United, and it's a weird breakdown of his goals. It's a bizarre at times how things are going through. So 11 goals in total for Galway United. 5 have come against the Sligo Rovers. That's bumped up by the 2 that he got last Monday in the derby. 4 have come against Shelburne, and he has 2 against all the rest.
6: He certainly has his favourites anyway, doesn't he?
5: Horses for courses and all that.
6: That's for sure. That's for sure.
5: And on to go one step further on the whole stats note, Shells, that's only the 4th penalty they've conceded all season in the league. They're the lowest penalty conceders, but one at a crucial time, and we are in the absolute doldrums. I made the comparison to M50 on a Friday evening, how congested the table is. This is a game you're either looking up or down all of a sudden. The consequences of the next 45 minutes or so, Galway United leading by a goal to nil, are huge on the line here.
6: Absolutely. I mean, you'd be heading into this game, the narrative around this game would have been that Galway would be looking over their shoulder a little bit while Shells would be looking up. this game finishes like this and Galway go ahead of

0: Shelburne in the league table again, so that completely and utterly flips. Had an entertaining half-time break as ever around here, Jonathan. I met the famous Don
1: DC. I was going to say, did you see Don, did you?
0: The famous Don DC, who greeted me with, here comes the small man with the big mouth.
1: Right, okay, he kept a PG, did he? Or did you have to edit that for the airwaves? We're back underway here in Amity
0: Park. I choose to take it as a compliment, fine. Even if you didn't intend it to be.
1: Good old Galway love, Shane. It's never too far away as United restart there. United now striking for the goal down towards the old the Dyke End Road, the old changing rooms down to our right inside that iconic AM&DC Park sign. Although Shelburne have won the ball away straight away, and now it will be Caffrey to run into midfield. When Beng is going ahead of the football, but does get it, Kasim now will try and charge him back almost like for like there. Caffrey takes it on the half turn. What will be the reaction to John Russell's half time team talk? Of course, Russell back against his hometown club in his debut.
0: Yeah, well, they need
1: 17.
0: But he
1: needs to bump into it. Like, he's had good memories here as a captain, as a player. He's had some good memories as Sligo manager as well. He probably needs a good memory or needs a good moment here as a Shells manager.
0: That's for sure. Like, they're the ones that are going to have to force the issue here. That's for certain. And look, I suppose their dynamic up front now is quite different than it would have been, in that Sean Boyd is a very, very different player than Moore. An equally a quality player, but has very, very different attributes. So they're going to have to change their build-up style, in my opinion, to get the most from him. Where he will be good is on set pieces like this long throw.
1: As Walsh gets ahead of him, but he goes a little bit behind him. Volleyed effort now. And the less said about that one from Sean Boyd, the better. It's spun from left to right. The wind took within with a bit of backspin and almost came back to where it came from. Henry Francis now gets it in midfield. But certainly it was a nice little moment before the game as well. You talked about people going back to their former parishes and former teams. It was a debut at 17 for Russell for Galway United. He said one of the players that was most kind to him as a senior player was Mark Herring, of course, part of John Caulfield's backroom staff as well. They had a nice embrace before the game as well. So different roles, same pitch and that, but enemies for tonight.
0: Yeah, another man who was nearly at Galway United during my time actually was John. I actually spoke to John Russell at one stage about becoming part of the staff. So I did again. It was one that didn't.
1: Was there anyone you didn't have the phone onto?
0: Listen, that's the life of the manager, Jonathan. I'd say maybe 50% of if you're lucky, 50% of the people you try and get involved.
1: What's your XG on phone calls?
0: There's certainly a lot more that go nowhere than go somewhere, that's for sure.
1: Tell her what the good ones and all that. Boy gets it now, tries to get me put away. Nice little touch now coming through. Caffrey, what a challenge from Lee Devitt. It was his movement and bravery that won the penalty just at the end of the first half. A vital intervention there as well, because Caffrey was on the right-hand side of the penalty area and he was about to let fly.
0: Listen, Jonathan, that's actually the best quality moment of the game that we've had so far. Absolutely super ball forward. I think by Jack Henry Francis, was it? Evan Caffrey, I think, actually. He comes on to the end of it. Yeah, Jack Henry Francis forward. Meepo controls it, slides in Caffrey, and Caffrey is running through on the goal before a super challenge to deny him.
1: And Beng, although it is his comparatively on the other side, of course, Beng had that spell at Cork City. David Hurley, former Cove player. The two of them come towards each other there, but it's Hurley who wins that battle. And the throw now in the left back position, which Gianfranco Fascinieri will take now. 3.5 minutes into the second half here at AM&DC Park. It's Galway United 1, Shelburne 0. As Bulger tries to get Tordick away on that left hand side, Casey scampers back, but Tordick gets possession. A buzz in the ground as Tordick does a couple of step overs. Good challenge from Casey though, and Tordick is happy to let it go out of play. A little bit of push through in the end, and I'd say Casey is hovering around that yellow card mark there as well, but he'll still remain unscathed. But he has given away a corner here. United, well, I don't think there'll be a no rush now. Every set piece that comes now, it's an opportunity of taking a little bit of a shaving off the clock as we watch the corner to come in on that left hand side. Hurley is the option to go short as we wait now. In fact, it will be left for Jimmy Connell. It goes short towards Hurley, back towards Keogh now. It's a bit of space in the penalty area, goes all the way across now towards Aaron Bulger.
0: Super strike,
1: gets a nick, zipped it outside of the right, looked like it was nestled for the bottom left hand corner. somebody from the Shell's perspective, might have been Caffrey in fact, threw themselves at the ball. But one of those moments when it left the boot of Bulger, you were thinking back of the net.
0: Absolutely, yeah. It's either Casey or Caffrey that just gets enough on it to steer it around the post. Clever corner from Galway, working it short, sucking the man who was picking up Bulger out.
1: This one, as Walsh gets a soft hand on that one, comes out towards Hurley in the right butt. Makes good contact, but doesn't have any much power. Kazim now lets the ball bounce in front of him, and we go back from goalkeeper to goalkeeper. But certainly Walsh, as he came out for that one, it was a more traditional stick it under the crossbar sort of corner that time, after the well-worked one a couple of moments ago. But Walsh's punch on the football wouldn't fill you with a lot of desire or confidence from the Shell's perspective.
0: No, and listen, Galway are going after that. There's no doubt they are. I think on that last corner kick, I think I counted the best part of about 16 bodies inside the 6-yard box. So they're purposely going after him physically, trying to crowd him, trying to bully him in there. And as you say, he just has to make an attempt to get as much purchase on it as he possibly can.
1: It has gone from one end of the pitch to the other as McElroy goes out towards the left-hand side where Norris. Now, United sitting deep. Kazim looks like he's in a bit of trouble on that left-hand side. He's holding almost the knee. Henry Francis now drives forward, finds Caffrey, who went the closest to any Shelburne player to making the breakthrough. Probably should have made the breakthrough in the 16th minute. That free header almost from the front of the post, front of the goal, bounced on the top of the crossbar. Mbeng now under pressure from Fashioneri. That's quite a battle. Mbeng gets his cross away, but there's Bulger to head it out for a throw. And Kazim now, he came on in the first half.
0: Yeah,
1: as a substitute,
0: he's
1: banging the ground. He's done as well. So it could
0: substitute
1: be
0: substitute is going to be substituted.
1: And injuries as well. And these are starting to pile up. You see almost the frustration on John Caulfield's face as he turned around there as well. Not what the doctor desired. We believe Osiris Williams is still in a little bit of bother. He's gone off to hospital to get checked up as well. He certainly won't be playing again. And it looks like Alamid Kazim won't be playing any further apart, unless there's a miracle magic spray coming out by Richard Greer, the Galway United physio there.
0: Yeah, and his frustration, he looks like the kind of guy when they have such a big game coming up. You see it sometimes before clubs are heading into World Cup or players are heading into World Cups and that sort of thing. When they suffer an injury, their mind jumps forward to a big game they've got coming up, and you know they kind of instinctively know that they're potentially ruled themselves out of it. That's the way Kazim looks now. Maybe, listen, the physio is treating him, maybe he'll get up, maybe he'll get on with things, but at the moment it looks like Kazim is in trouble and is maybe looking at this as an injury that could potentially have him ruled out of an FAI Cup semi-final as well.
1: Yeah, not a hell of a lot of movement, but though I do see a bit of movement in turn just as we say that. Richard Holland, part of the John Caulfield's management side.
0: I'd be very surprised if he can play.
1: Francis Lebodo, look, yeah, he's done. So yeah, it'll be Francis Lebodo, and this will be a complete change of things. Now you'd imagine Devitt, who has played at left back or in that left sided role of the side of the defence for a good bit at the start of the season for Galway United, as Mbeng sportingly gives him a tap, as that looks like it's a knee injury perhaps for Alamid Kazim. So a change take place. Francis Lebodo, will he be allowed to come on? He will. So I'd imagine that David will slot back into left back.
0: Yeah, that'll have the knock-on effect.
1: Twardek back to midfield.
0: Hurley will go deeper in midfield. He had been in the most advanced midfielder, and now Twardek will come into the advanced midfield role, I would think.
1: Yeah, so a bit more of a 5-1 set-up, really. We're not quite sure at the back what United will go through, certainly. Although, just as we say that, Twardek pushes up as well. So are they staying with a 2 with Lebodo on the left-hand side? Is he playing in a left wing-back position?
0: Yeah,
1: it looks like that's what he set up initially. It's only 10 seconds
0: so
1: in.
0: Where's Jimmy Cohan gone? He's gone to the right. There's quite
1: yeah,
0: a few changes
1: gone over, yeah,
0: here.
1: So we'll see. Try and work that one out, Shane. You'll get the pro licence used to full flow there. Just it off there. I know you've got... You've got distracted with the foreign game there. The call of the lure of the GA is taking you there at times, so you'll have to dust it out and brush that one off. Certainly a lot of changes for one change, let's put it that way.
0: For sure, yeah. So just getting a handle on it. So Jimmy Cohan has gone from left wing back across to right wing back. Barrett has gone from right wing back into the right of the three centre halves. So we're now looking at Barrett, O'Connor and Pacerini as your three centre halves. And Francis Lebodo is going to play in a left wing back position.
1: That's brave.
0: It is, for sure, yeah.
1: Now, the caveat is certainly since the loss of injuries, we talked about the United loss of injuries, was Harry Williams, and now Alamid Kazim, as Chris Twardek, or no, Stephen Walsh, I beg your pardon.
0: Ironic round of applause.
1: Yeah, when he gets a free, probably the softest of the lot. But they've also lost a big impact with Sean Moore, who was absolutely cutting it up in the opening quarter of the game. They've change of style really since Boydenham. They've been less dynamic thus far.
0: Yeah.
1: And now we're 10 minutes into the second half and it's still Galway United leading by a goal to nil. But Whisper, Galway United probably comfortable as things stand right now.
0: Yeah, no, I'd agree with you. I felt Moore and probably Caffrey were the two most eye-catching players for Shelburne up to the point where Moore went off. That was just very funny to watch there again, Jonathan, because somehow Casey again has not been booked, and the look on Stephen Walsh's face, he knew he couldn't ask for the yellow or he was going to get the yellow.
1: So free kick now, it'll be David Hurley just to chip it in around the penalty area, up the heads, comes across by O'Connor. Caffrey scoops the ball out, it'll go out for a throw down the left hand side. Clever ball in,
0: brilliant ball.
1: David Hurley, we had the perfect angle behind him, just it's central clip. Enough, but he gets enough of a spin to make it very dangerous.
0: Lovely little clip ball, yeah, lovely little clip ball, and O'Connor coming on to it around the back. He actually headed into a really good area. They'll be annoyed that nobody was coming on to the second ball.
1: Twardy puts it across, goes up towards Lombardo. Walsh is underneath that one. It's head tennis in the area. Lombardo gets a boot and Walsh gets a touch. Shot is blocked by Bone. Out it comes towards Fashioneri, who thought his eyes lit up. O'Connor now picks up the pieces and back it goes towards Lee David. He chips a diagonal ball, but that'll be easy headed away by Casey. Now up towards Meepo, heads it back to a central zone to Caffrey. Now drives forward. Maybe the counter attack comes here now for the visitors, chasing an equaliser. Meepo steps in towards midfield. Still going, Meepo. Bulger's on his toes, and what a challenge from Aaron Bulger. But the ball needed to go on the right hand side towards Mbeng, who had 10 yards of open country. The United support really liked the enthusiasm and the work rate of their side there, particularly that challenge on the blind side from Aaron Bulger, because he had to get that one right on the money.
0: A brilliant tackle, Jonathan, as you say. I'm pretty sure with the next touch, Meepo probably could have got it out to Mbeng a touch earlier, but I'm pretty sure with the next touch he was going to slide it out to Mbeng, who was coming with real pace down that right hand side. If his first touch was good, it was probably going to set him up for a shot. Bulger comes out of absolutely nowhere to slide and just get a little nick on it. Brilliant piece of work from him.
1: And it looks like Twardick has gone out in the left wing. Maybe it's only a temporary switch. Lombardo chased that ball up top. Conor Walsh to come out brilliantly, got the ball now, and it is Casey who just asked a lot really of the goalkeeper, but he does get it. Now he's going to lump this one over towards the right hand side, where Twardick is still in that left back position. Ooh. And he might have put the indicator out there as well. It's a throw being awarded towards the visitors. John Caulfield is telling Milan Mbeng to get up out of that, is the call there. That's translated, I will tell you that. But certainly it looked like a stray arm potentially there from Twardick, and certainly a few daggers from the Shells bench as well. But just the throw has been awarded. Comes back now towards Bone, and he drills a strange little ball, and Aaron Bulger will come out here. Jimmy Curran will press as well. It is a one on the back retrieve from Norris, but just takes the sting out of that attack there. Comes across now towards Bowen, and certainly we talked about the 3-0 centre halves for Shelburne pushing forward in the first half. They'll have to do that and more on the second, as Twardick does well, wins the ball back. Hurley now puts it back where it pretty much came from, down the line. Casey's under pressure here, and Casey's had his pocket picked, and Casey comes in, and Casey should do the lotto tonight. I think he's got away with that one as well. A little bit of a tongue in cheek there as well, but he was stretching there.
0: Yeah, to be fair, he did actually win that one cleanly. He had that, that's for sure. But
1: Mbeng tried to take on Fashioneri. Sorry, Shane, to come back. So we're getting really, really stretched. Mbeng does brilliantly. Rolls the ball in for Wills towards Meepo. Back on the left foot. Meepo! Oh, what a goal! Meepo out of Becco with the rocket into the bottom left-hand corner. And we have an equaliser here at AMNDC Park. Hugo De Cunha could only watch the ball a crisp as a strike, as you will see. And Meepo let fly on the sweet spot there.
0: Jonathan, I'm not sure how that's made its way into the back of the net, to be honest with you, because he turns, he receives the ball. O'Connor comes out towards him. O'Connor, for all the world, looks like he has the angle completely covered. Meepo strikes it. It hits O'Connor. It goes under O'Connor's body. Because O'Connor has the angle covered, I don't think the keeper can see it until late on. It then flies kind of under the keeper's body, past the keeper. I'm not really sure how to describe it. O'Connor has turned around and had a real, real go at his keeper. I'm not sure at first viewing, I'm not sure how much at fault the keeper was there. I think he probably sees it ridiculously late. He's seen a ball that's taken a deflection off his centre half very, very late. I'm not sure he could have done a lot better, even though no doubt it's a very sloppy goal.
1: There's no clean sheets in 8 games now for Galway United. We are level here in AMNDC Park as United come forward there again. But Casey, or even, I beg your pardon, Walsh will get the ball, as you want to watch a replay of that one. I think it's just a real crisp strike. I know it's quite central when it goes in initially, but it does make his way through. Brilliant work rate initially from Mbeng, because it looked like he'd lost the ball initially. He takes the time.
0: Looking back, it maybe doesn't hit O'Connor at all.
1: No, I think it was in clean, and from that position he kind of dilly-dallied.
0: Oh,
1: that's a bit of afters
0: here.
1: And there'll be definitely a yellow card showing over here. And wait for the cheers. And there they are, Sam Ball. In the end, a yellow card is given for absolutely nothing in the end, just a bit of childish play there, not giving the ball back ever so slightly. That's fashionary, but I suppose United will want, the Galway United that is, they want the crowd to get up, they want to make it angry again, they want to shake things back. How will they react to the equaliser now?
0: Yeah, well, the one thing, when you watch it back there on the replay, there is no doubt John Caulfield has to be annoyed at how much time and space Meepo was given. I mean, he's picked the ball up inside the 18-yard box, and yet seems to have all the time in the world to take his touch and shape up. I mean, for a player as dangerous as that, that's not good enough. Look, I do think that, again, I can't see Galway United changing a whole lot. I think Shelburne are the team that will see themselves as requiring the 3 points more so. So I think they're the ones that will continue to try and force the issue.
1: Yeah, well, Meepo, that's his last goal prior to that equaliser there. It was back in the 12th of June at Tallaght Stadium. A 2-1 victory over Shamrock Rovers. Got 2 goals last season against Galway United. He's got a big one here in this ultra-tight, ultra-competitive middle third of the table. You're talking really a grain of rice and all that between potentially 4th position and playoff relegation spot as well, as United win the free over on that far side. It definitely looks like Tordic will stay on that left almost wing back position there.
0: I think two minutes of Lomboto at left wing back was enough for John Caulfield.
1: Yeah, well, I said it was brave, and straight away I didn't quite sure that was the best fit of his service. He's back into centre forward position. Who's a late boot come through, and there should be another card here surely coming, you would imagine. Looked like a wild lunge there. Referee's happy to let things go. Norris is pleading his innocence over there.
0: Yeah, I'm not sure how much Jack Henry Francis knew about it. I think the ball was there, and I think Bulger just gets there a little bit before him. He seems like he's going to get away without the card.
1: It's a dangerous result in set piece, though, on the right-hand side. Maybe it's about 5 yards out from the left-hand side of the corner of the penalty area. Hurley, you would imagine, will be all over this one. His left foot has been good tonight. He'll be trying to get one in and test Conor Walsh again here on his first start for Shelburne. As he watches on here, Kewan goes over as well to give the right-footed option. But with 70 minutes gone in the second half, it's a goal apiece between Galway United and Shelburne. And here comes David Hurley. He zips one towards the back post over the lot. And Chris Twardick just couldn't get enough of contact on the football. Maybe a little bit percentage overhit in the end. But you can see what they're trying to do there.
0: Yeah, if anything, and maybe, as you say, he was stretching. Maybe he couldn't do it. But ideally, what Twardick needed to try and do there was try and head the ball back across the six-yard box rather than heading it towards the goal. The angle was too tight from there. But as you say, reaching, maybe he just couldn't get his neck around it.
1: So Conor Walsh now restarts. Shelburne now, they push on from that equaliser. Finds the ball, finds Meepo. Not quite sure that was what the design of that situation. Mbeng has really pushed forward now. Finds Caffrey inside the penalty area. Takes on Lee Devitt. Rolls the ball in field towards Henry Francis. Heavy enough touch. Unusual, but he does well with his second one to keep possession. McElroy gets it now on the left-hand side as United scamper back. Ball down the line. Finds Sean Boyd. Tries to put the ball back towards Meepo. Spins around. Oh, Caffrey!
0: Good block.
1: And Meepo might have blocked it in the end. It's a goal kick. It is the goal scorer who's almost denied the second goal for his side. Not a lot he knew about that one, but he's done Galway United good with that service, with that bit of contact.
0: Yeah, if it hadn't hit him on the ground, you'd imagine it was the keeper was at least going to be forced into a save there. Shelburne are starting to turn the screw here a little bit more. Sean Boyd has been a handful. Evan Caffrey, to me, has arguably been the best player on the pitch. I think he's constantly involved in absolutely everything that's positive for Shelburne so far. And Galway need to maybe look, I don't know, is it a change? I know they've been forced into two changes. I don't know how much tactical options they have on the bench, but they're probably just losing their footing in this game at the moment and need to do something to try and stem the flow.
1: Head tennis on the far side of the pitch. It'll break for Shelsey, and they're looking really, really dangerous, as Shane touched on there just after the hour mark. As ball down the line from Bowen, finds Mbeng. And he tries to take on Fashionary again, but Fashionary does well this time, but under pressure, scoops the ball down the line, goes in front of John Coffin, who keeps in play. Casey comes across towards engage. Walsh forces him back, but he does go back to Conor Walsh, who looked a little bit uncomfortable there for a split second. The ball finds Aaron Bulger. Hurley comes in towards midfield. Henry Francis does well, but Hurley comes out with the football. Walsh flicks it on for Galway United, but there is Casey coming through. Tordic come through. There'll be a throw to Galway United as the Galway United bench watch on, the Shells bench watch on. It's getting a little bit of heat down in the sidelines as well. Throw taken from the wrong position, but on we go from Chris Twardick down the left hand side. Finds Sam Bone though, and there is Henry Francis as a bit of follow through from Hurley. And referee, I think, has forgot the whistle in the last couple of seconds.
0: Yeah.
1: Fashioneri with a strange ball.
0: What's he trying to do?
1: And just hooks it out of touch on the full on that left hand side. And it'll give the officials, if nobody else, a little bit of a breather there as well.
0: Yeah, now again,
1: so scrappy.
0: Yeah, really good example again there of, you know, just the war zone that that centre midfield is. You know, a clash between Hurley and Jack Henry Francis initially, then a clash between Bulger and Kerr McEnroy. Nobody has a moment really to put their foot on the ball and get any real flowing moves going. And again, you're looking and going, right, where are we going to get a goal from? We're going to get a goal potentially from a set piece. We're going to get a goal from an individual error. Or maybe have we got a moment of quality that either team? This is definitely an attacking move here.
1: I was just about to say that, Shane. So it's Ali Coote replacing Sam Bone. So I think this is the flat back four coming here now as well.
0: Yeah, so just having a look out at it. They've just, as you say, removed one of their centre halves to go with a flat back four. And they're now going with, Ali Coote will go into an attacking role. It'll be interesting just to see what way they line up the attacking options in front of that.
1: Francis Bodo has won a free kick there. And it is Casey yet again. If it was a boxer match, there'd be some count going on, and not a lot in that one, the truth be told. But
0: it has to be one of the most fouls I've ever seen a man make without picking up a yellow. In fairness to him, he must be on four at this stage. You'd normally do very well to get away with two fouls without seeing a yellow.
1: Goals flying in the first division. Athlone now lead Cove 3-2. Kerry lead Wexford by a goal to nil. Treaty lead Finn Harps 2-1, and Bray, well, they've opened up, they lead UCD 3-0. Free kick taken short, now goes long up towards O'Connor, in towards that middle zone. Mbeng though is there. It's Bulger who stretches with the ball. Mbeng takes it again on the chest, now drives forward, looks to go route one towards Meepo, and there is Barrett coming back, but he scoops the ball away as he hurt himself as well. He stretched for that right hammer. It's one to keep an eye on there as well.
0: Really won't want that.
1: Follow that in the next couple of moments. Still a goal apiece here at Eamon DC Park. 21 and a half minutes gone in the second half. An equaliser. Beautiful finish from Ipo Odebekio. Cancel out that first half. Injury time penalty was converted by the Galway United captain, Jimmy Kwan. You'd probably say just since that equaliser, Shells have just shaded it again. And they go on the attack with Caffrey this time on the right hand side. Twardick is back there, shields the ball inside his penalty area in his left back position, drills the ball out, wins a goal kick if he lets it go to play. He doesn't, he controls it again in that left back position, drills one down the line, finds David Hurley. Henry Francis put a lot of pressure, so Hurley scoops the ball up in the sky. Francis Lobodo has to come in. Casey is strong at the back, wins that header. Hurley has probably got away with a nudge, it ricochets off both players and a throw to Galway United. John Caulfield claps the effort. Certainly it might be the prettiest game on the eye at times, but you can't fault the just scrapping and the doggedness of both sets of teams out there.
0: Yeah, I think I said to you at half time, it's one of those games where I think the ball might be asking for an anodyne at half time. It really is getting thumped around the pitch, that's for sure. Look, let's be honest, we haven't seen a huge amount of quality in it. We've seen a fierce amount of work rate and tenacity and appetite in that, but haven't seen a huge amount of quality. That one flowing move where resulted in Bulger making that great last ditch tackle, I think, from Shelburne was probably the only example we can think of, you know, a 3-4 pass move. Apart from that, it's been what we've just seen there. Keepers lumping the ball the length of the field, head tennis, little half volleys, and guys just trying to feed off scraps and set pieces. But look, lively, that's for sure, and hopefully more goals still to come.
1: Throw in the left wing position for Fashioneri, takes it for Galway United, in towards Stephen Walsh. Ball ricocheted off him there, but Ali Coote now gets his first possession, goes one over the top. It's a club too far though, and Hugo De Cunha has to come out, and he does, and he boots it straight out of touch as well. Probably needs a little bit more composure there, but it's found away from the danger area was his first port of call. But possession back as the second ball has been booted on the pitch there. Hits Aaron Bulger on the shoulders as it goes back. Jimmy Cohen bowls that one on the right and will restart again here with a throw in front of the on-watching Shelburne manager John Russell. Milan Mbeng is heavy involved in the equaliser, finds Ali Coote, bit of a stretch though, and position back, and now it's the opposite bench now to commend, and they work right to win the ball back. John Coffey leading the clap around applause. Just needs a spark for his side. His squad has been heavily stretched in the last couple of weeks, that double game week as well. This is a game where they might have thought they would have been on the beach, or certainly having a little bit more rest and TLC. But an important one to come here as the ball goes around. Casey will leave that in the end for Conor Walsh to come out. Now he's turned to boot the ball high and long. Barrett is in a wrestling there with Meepo Adebekio. O'Connor Well, he just absolutely hacks that one clear. Ledwich wins that second one, but it's won by Jimmy Curran. He can't take a good touch, though, puts it out of play. And maybe in that last 10 seconds or so, goalkeeper boots it out. Head tenners, volleys, scraps. That maybe sums up the perfect sample size of what we witnessed here so far.
0: Yeah, it surely does. That's for certain. You're looking at that Galway team as well, and I'm just trying to figure out, looking out on the pitch, how many of that starting Galway lineup or the players we're looking at on the field at the moment have played a minimum of two positions. Here's Lomboto causing trouble on the counter.
1: Ledwich has done well, though.
0: He has.
1: And that's one ball for the collector's items as it goes over on the far side there. New one has appeared, and United will take the throw. They'll go back a little bit further, though. Rob Hennessy, at the second time of asking, pushes back Galway United a little bit further. So we've about 25 minutes gone here in the second half. It's a goal apiece between Galway United and Shelburne. Jimmy Curran with a penalty just before half time, deep into first half injury time, put Galway United in front, but a brilliant equaliser from Ibo Adebakio gives Shells a share of the spoils. As things stand, these games, though, as we saw so many times between the sides, have a tendency to change. Shelburne looking to try and get their first league victory in Galway in over 7 years. They've brought a good scatter of supporters down the road as well here, and they're going to cheer on as they get the balls back for their side. They win a throw there. Kieran McElroy, their captain, leading by example over there, intercepted the short throw and zips it off the shins of David Hurley and out for a throw.
0: Yeah, Galway will be annoyed at that. They'd sent all the big boys up into the box
1: and didn't get it in the end.
0: Exactly, yeah, which is a real, you know, centre halves will be really annoyed at that, shaking their heads as they're jogging back down the field into their position. I understand that they don't have the normal long throw expert who's sitting about half a metre in front of us here, and he is a loss. So they've been trying to be a little bit clever about how they've worked those, but it has been a loss from their armour, just having a Ruder to throw right into the mixer.
1: Tell me this, since you've seen to side try to sign half the country, try and get Killian as well.
0: I'm pretty sure I did somewhere along the line.
1: As we come across now, Stephen Walsh does well and zips it off the shins of Milan Mbeng, and the home support like that, and it's probably a moment like that they need, something small to spark this.
0: Get the crowd even on side is as important as anything else at this moment.
1: Hurley back towards Bulger. The poor enough ball didn't have any juice, and Amiibo flicks it on Lee Devitt, wins the ball back.
0: Oh,
1: goes off the face of Amiibo Adebakio. We're going to have to stop play here, I would imagine. This is a head injury. They'll be frustrated around, but it's the right call from Rob Hennessy, because he's got that one right between the two ears at short range as well. Boos around, but I repeat, the right call by the official. We've already seen Osiris Williams go off with head injury in the first half. We don't want to see the goal scorer for Shelburne have to be very much cautious in situations like this.
0: Yeah,
1: as much as it's frustrating from the footballing perspective.
0: He's taken that one plumb on the nose. He's gonna have to have a strong nose if it's not pumping bleeding here. I'll tell you mine would be gushing after a smack like that. He's down. He's all the physio is trying to get him to lift his face so he can have a look at it, and he doesn't seem too interested in doing so at the moment. He's feeling sorry for himself, but he'll be fine. It's just a really, really sore one, and yeah, the ref has no choice there but to blow the whistle and give him a chance to be tended to.
1: I was just about to say, just under 20 minutes to go, but given the amount of injuries that we had, probably a good 20 to go as well. It's a goal apiece here at AM&DC Park, but goals flying in down your neck of the former neck of the woods. It's now Cove Ramblers 3 at Lonetown 3.
0: Oh, goals galore.
1: Kerry still lead Wexford by a goal to nil, and Treaty lead Harps 2-1. UCD have got one back, but Bray Wanderers lead 3-1 there. So that's pretty much as you were here. It'll be restart of play. Mido Adebakio will have to go off after the stop and play. It'll be a drop ball here. I think it'll be contested, will it? Or it looks like McElroy's going to leave it towards David Hurley. United, well, they've pushed a good few bodies forward here. And if David Hurley can get the ball, he will try and zip it in towards the area, because United have put four up top as well from this drop ball.
0: Yeah, no, they're just trying to stretch it and see can they create a little bit of space for Walsh, and Walsh who's on it.
1: Chested it down, that's handball. Referee had a good look at it and a second look at it and let it go, but certainly Henry Francis nearly caught the football in that procedure. Bulger now gives it back towards Twardick on the left-hand side. Infield he goes. Low ball is half-blocked, dangerous. McElroy stoops. Referee gets in the way there, and then bodies all swarm together. Henry Francis come out with the football. Nice little ball down the line. Finds Norris. Hasn't got forward as much in the second half as he's done in the first. He bombed forward a large periods. Henry Francis now covering a lot of AM&DC Parkhead with the ball. Sprays one out towards the left-hand side. Poor ball though, and David David comes in, and this has turned into a bit of tennis. David keeps on going, has to be careful here. David has Francis Lobolo, it's a step just behind him. Lobolo now gets it belatedly, cuts the ball infield into traffic, gets a nice ball out towards the left hand side to Aaron Bulger. United now a little bit of a pep in their step in the last couple of seconds. Ball is a little behind toward it, gets it infield towards Hurley. Hurley on the left hand side further towards Bulger, back it comes to Hurley. United push forward in towards the area. Here comes the ball, headed away brilliantly by Casey. Now Stephen Walsh and Chuck Norris are in a race here, and Norris, well, just like the good old Chuck, puts the boot through that one, and it'll go back towards Hugo de Cunha. It just sparked into life really there. You're waiting for a moment, aren't you?
0: It did. You'd start to wonder, and I kind of nearly have to whisper this one because he wasn't too far away from us there a minute ago. Noel Connolly is one of the best groundsmen around, that's for sure. You'd wonder, is it? I'm trying to let the players off the hook a little bit here in asking this question, but you'd wonder, could the pitch have done with a bit more water? I've never seen so many underhit passes in a game, Jonathan. I'm just wondering.
1: Twerick back down to go to Walsh, makes the right mess of the situation. Jesus. And it goes underneath. Norris keeps it in. A deflected cross on the left hand side from Twerick. And certainly Walsh, we have to throw in the caveat, it is his first start for Shelburne. Played the majority of the game last week in Oriel Park. But if you're John Caulfield, you're saying stick it under his crossbar, because that is a simple ball. And he's made a right bags out of it.
0: I thought that was going to drop in for a minute, Jonathan. I really did. You know those ones that loop over a keeper's head and hit the inside of the stanchion and just roll in? And I think his fullback thought the same as well, because he looked extremely alarmed, and it just managed to clip it and run out across the back. But a hairy moment for them, that's for sure. And it's been that kind of game that it does strike you as an incident like that as potentially as being the match winner. It's hard to know which way. To be fair to Galway, they were under a lot of pressure for a while. Shells were getting on top. They've probably stemmed the flow a bit, all right. It's got back to that kind of 50-50 scrappy affair that we've seen for most of it again.
1: Movement on the Shells bench down to our left-hand side. I think there will be a change as Gianfranco Fascinieri has been punished. He ploughed through the back pretty much of the Shells captain, Kerr McElroy. But imagine John Martin, you would imagine, is getting ready. It is indeed John Martin, who is certainly has a goal up his sleeve as well. And this is a strange one. Sean Boyd, he came on in the first half, is making way again.
0: What?
1: So, yeah, you have something's up perfectly there as well. It's a second substitute in the game to be substituted. This one doesn't look injury. And I think this is tactical, judging by the conversations there as well. Now, he did struggle to get into the game, you would say, after his introduction halfway through the first half, but it's a big call to take a player of that experience off.
0: Yeah, it really is. And to be fair to Sean Boyd, Sean had been known as being fiery enough. I was half expecting fireworks there, so I was, but he doesn't seem to have had any gripe with it, which makes me wonder, is there an injury or anything? But yeah, if it is purely tactical, look, it's a strange call. I suppose Meepo has been very lively. They want to get John Martin on the pitch. They can't really put up three number nines on the field. So it's either take Meepo off or take the man who's come on the field back off. And you can understand why they would want to take Meepo off. So Sean Boyd has paid the price.
1: Yeah, passes by elimination they get there. Still a goal apiece here in Eamon DC Park. 32 and a half minutes gone in the second half. It's a long throw thrown in. Stephen Walsh heads it away. Headed back by Alec Coote, and there is David Hurley. There's a battle now on the left hand side. Jimmy Crown wins it, and if he could get that one away, Francine Lobolo had about 80 yards of space in front of him as everyone is swarmed over towards the left hand side of the pitch, over towards the old turnstiles as kids scamper to get that stray ball that's gone out of touch over the stand. And but it got away out of the play as play continues now with Odobekyu. Ball is half blocked, finds Ali Koo, step is behind him, finds Odobekyu again, cuts back on that left foot and goes around, still going almost Bambi and eyes, but keeps possession. Koot now rolls the ball across towards Mbeng, steps inside Mbeng on his left, good block by O'Connor, had to get out fast over towards the left hand side. Norris puts it in, it's headed away by Connor again, comes out towards Ali Coote, spins around, takes a shot, block again this time by Connor Bard, and now it's Ledwich. Casey in fact gets position, drives forward. United sitting deep as Caffrey now gets it on the right hand side, takes on Chris Twardek, still taking on Chris Twardek, spins around, Twardek as well, but there's Mbeng on the overload. Twardek slips in and
0: super
1: listen
0: defending
1: to the roar, slides in, ricochets off the ball off the Shells wing back and puts it out. They're small things, Shane, but you will know more than anyone as a manager, they are just a tonic to your side.
0: Listen, absolutely superb defending by Galway there. You know, Shelburne were really starting to turn the screw, created a couple of half decent shooting opportunities, but the speed at which the Galway player sprinted out to the shooter and shaped their body right as well, because they weren't half blocks. A half block sometimes is worse than no block, Jonathan, because it can give an awkward deflection. But the Galway defenders, I think first time round O'Connor, second time round Barrett, they're getting full wholesome blocks on the ball that are sending them back out away from the danger area.
1: United on the attack quickly, won a set piece, and this time it's been just booted away or culturing off there from Irvin Caffrey. Out finds touch on the halfway line, but United, you'd imagine they won a set piece 40 yards out, you think in their first time that they're going to get the ball down and movement. Both sides, really, you touched on earlier on, a draw is no real use there, and you need to try and get all three here at the campaign. Four to go in the league. United, will they have that cup game to come as well here in a couple of weeks time against Derry? Huge occasion that will be, but league form, you nearly want things wrapped up, because the fixtures aren't really you'd say kind. They have games against Shamrock Rovers, against Waterford, against Pats, and then they go to draw down the last
0: days.
1: That
0: yeah.
1: is nasty
0: you
1: situation.
0: Don't want it still to be alive on that day anyway, Jonathan.
1: No,
0: if you're a Galway United
1: you
0: fan,
1: certainly do not. All those neutrals we probably do right down towards the wire and keep this excitement going. But will there be more excitement between now and the eventual final whistles?
0: Oh.
1: Beepo, Becky has got half a yard here. On he goes on the left hand side, just first time.
0: Nah.
1: Poor shot on the end.
0: Enough.
1: And Hugo De Cunha, you can probably tell by the tone
0: there's
1: of my voice.
0: Barrett limping again. You called that earlier on.
1: I think he's a tight hammer,
0: again.
1: Yeah.
0: He's in trouble.
1: Yeah, we'll have to keep an eye on
0: not
1: that one.
0: Injuries are
1: this is
0: going
1: a beautiful
0: shift.
1: Ball by Fashioneri. Finds Lombardo on the left wing. Goes back now towards Hurley. Tordic demands the football and he gets it. Drives in on that right hand side. Still going across the width of the pitch. Poor ball though. McElroy will come in. And now it's a ball over the top. This could be dangerous because it is Meepo against a challenging Barrett, who's certainly feeling the bane bar. He's biting on the gum shield up here. And Meepo comes across. And what in the name of good God is that?
0: It's actually somehow steadied.
1: It's turned into a brilliant ball in the end. That's how bad it is. Martin comes across to resurrect it and gets it. Rolls the ball in field towards Mbeng. He's central at the moment. Henry Francis scans around and quickly zips it across. Meepo, heavy enough touch, but gets it on the second occasion. Takes a shot.
0: Oh.
1: And it's high, wild, not very handsome. A good bit of a too wild.
0: Yeah.
1: The goal probably gives them that fresh lease of oxygen. Another change here. Franz Piero will replace Stephen Walsh.
0: Yeah.
1: Stephen Walsh, well, he's breaking all sorts of stats this season. He's evergreen. We told you he played in that game 7 years ago. He's now appearance 406 for Galway United. Franz Limbodo, well, he's a little bit earlier in his Galway United career. Did come off the bench in the game earlier on this season in May in the 1-1 draw. He scored after about 20 seconds. Galway United supporters, they'll be hoping lightning strikes twice in that regard.
0: Listen, I was so impressed with him at Athlone. I really was. I was managing Cove Ramblers at the time and we found him an absolute handful to try and deal with at the time. And I'm surprised he hasn't lit it up a little bit more since he's come here, to be honest with you. He's a mountain. He's an absolute mountain. Just going back to the previous one with Meepo, and this is the problem with making the Sean Boyd move is Meepo now to me looks like he's completely out on his feet, to be honest with you, and I actually think he probably needs to come off now. But having made that earlier change, I'm not sure if they have more options. Will Jarvis, I suppose, we haven't seen anything of tonight. Could he be an option for them?
1: Long ball over the top now. It's headed away by Casey Caffrey. That's a wild ball away, but he does get away. Barrett steps in, wins the football. And now we'll come back towards Barrett again on the left hand side. Square ball across the pitch is dangerous. And McElroy steps in. Bulger tries to foul him twice. And it's the most blatant yellow card you can see in your life. There can be no doubts about that one, even with the benefit of the doubt.
0: I've said it before and I'm going to say, I've never seen so many underhit passes and misplaced passes in a game. It's been really, really poor. You could see as soon as that left his boot that it wasn't going to reach its destination. And that McElroy was going to get in there and intercept it. But time and time again, be it square passes or be it forward passes, like I said, it looks as though the ball is dragging on the pitch. That's been kind to the player, and maybe blaming the pitch more than it is blaming the player. They need to be putting their boot through these passes. Surely after you see three or four passes not reaching their destination, you may be thinking, okay, it's a little bit of drag here, I need to put a little bit more on it. But we're seeing the same mistake time and time again.
1: Now it's a dangerous ball, goes across by Casey, put it all the way across the width of the penalty area, starting on the right hand side. As we look at the clock now, 38 and a half minutes gone in the second half at Eamon Deasy Park. It's Galway United 1, Shelburne 1. Shelburne on the attack, trying to get their turn to try and get in front of this game. Nice little zipper on the corner here, down the line. This is a dangerous ball, steps in, and then it is a combination of bodies. Hugo De Cunha will get it. There's bodies everywhere from the Galway United perspective. It might have been Fashioneri in the end who got the vital intervention. United not wasting any time. They want to try and win the game as well. As the ball bounces in front of Chris Twardick, takes it on the chest, left hand side, goes back towards Bulger. Kiwan is free on the left hand side, but Bulger drives down the inside left. Still going, steps on the football, gives the ball now towards Tuardik. Tuardik now will cut in again. Caffrey has a little bit of nibble, but Tuardik comes in, chips a straight little ball up towards Piero. It's a straight line ball. It's a goalkeeper's ball all day long, and keeping the reflection in the last couple of moments, he drives the ball long straight away towards Meepo and the far side of Connors go back. He almost ends up in the advertising boardings, and we'll all maybe take a little bit of a breather, but certainly make no mistake here, both sides want all 3 points.
0: Yeah, listen, look, we've a bit to go in the game yet, but at the moment I think the best way to sum this game up is the fact that, well, hold on now, Shelburne on a decent
1: Ali Cook now, but there's Bolger picked his pocket. And now it is Hurley over the top. And is that another one that Casey's got away with it? Is he going to allow it?
0: He goes and proves my point there, because what I was actually going to say is if you were choosing a man of the match, it's a bit to go and maybe somebody will steal it yet. But at the moment, for me, it's a battle between the two middle centre halves for both teams. I think O'Connor's been the best player for Galway, and I think Casey has been the best player
1: for
0: Shelburne.
1: Casey's been outstanding. Absolutely outstanding.
0: That for me just sums up the kind of game that we've got here, that it's been the defences on top all day. Particularly those two men for me who've been absolutely superb defensively for their sides. I know we've been joking about the amount of fouls that Casey has got away with, but he's probably continuing to foul because he hasn't picked up the yellow. I'm sure he wouldn't have fouled as many times if he
1: Meepo gets the ball dangerous at the edge of the area, takes a shot, it's blocked, it's deflected, and Hugo De Cunha takes great possession of the football. You're thinking for the second time of occasion he might have let fly, he might have got his second goal of the game, but it's still a goal apiece. Stewards are being called to go towards their in demand end of match positions. 5 minutes of normal time to go here, a goal apiece at AIM at DC Park. You don't want to go overboard, but you feel like the next five plus a bit of that minutes will have a huge impact of between now and the end of the season. It is that tight as United, as Lombolo misses the football and Casey hacks that one clear, and John Martin wins the ball, and Meepo Adebeki was onside here as Barrett scampers back. O'Connor is still there. O'Connor, with all the experience in the world, and Hugo De Cunha just lumps it straight up in the air as David Hurley goes around. Rob Hennessy gets the football. McElroy wins the breaking ball, and now Casey zips it across towards the left hand side where Ledwich, and there's a real sense of nervousness all around the Dyke Road here in the edge of Galway City. You can feel it, Shane. You really can feel it.
0: You can, because, and the reason being, as I say, is because we've had that lack of quality, you do feel that it's, you know, is there going to be a player who's going to make a slip up? And it seems to me that that's going to be the way that we're going to get a goal, if we are going to get a goal. So nobody obviously wants to be that person who makes that slip up, Jonathan. They want, need to keep their concentration levels high. That's a very good little give and go.
1: Norrison, it'll be out of a corner off the heels of Jimmy Cowan, who did well to scamper back, but it is a corner, and every opportunity now seems to get more and more weight to it.
0: Those two players are a perfect example of what we've seen all over the field, Jonathan, in the sense of just two guys cancelling each other out. Norris and Jimmy Cohan, two quality players going at each other over there, but neither has managed to get the better of the other. They've both got on top of the other, if that makes sense, and just cancel each other out. And that you could apply that all over the field. The midfield battles, I think, have been very 50-50. The battles between the centre-halves, centre-forwards, very 50-50.
1: So it's a corner to come from the left hand side. They have a pot of bodies in the penalty spot. Two in for closer. It goes towards the near post. Tordick wins the important header. Breaking ball comes out dangerously. And there is Bolger. He just hacks that one away. And Mbeng is going to leave it in front of him. Does get possession of the ball. Lets it bounce a couple of occasions in front of him. Now centre circle. Straight little ball over the top. Leave it as the call. But O'Connor says no. He wants to get away out of dodge. Hurley puts it high into the Galway sky. He's going to land on halfway. Mbeng comes across. Gets his head on the ball. Bolger heads it back towards this side. Casey steps in towards midfield on the chest. But Lombardo has picked his pocket brilliantly. And Francine Laborde has room on the left hand side. Down the line it goes. Poor
0: again,
1: ball though
0: again.
1: Towards Caffrey, under hit, and back now comes towards Conor Walsh. United win the ball back again with Devitt. Another one for your stat there of undercooked balls. United though have to push forward again here. Hurley goes back towards Fashionary, back towards Hurley. Halfway line on the right hand side. Right ball down the line, up towards Piero. Piero scoops the ball around the corner towards Jimmy Cowan. Cowan now down by the corner, has options behind him, and he gets the football now. And it's Fashionary, has to be careful here, surrounded by two, skips out of it. Now balled along towards Kewan, gets his cross in, it's blocked, it zips into play, as he kept in play, out for the expense of a throw. The Shell supporters, they're cheering on every ball as well. There's all sorts of debates on the sideline. Oh, John Caulfield is telling O'Connor a couple of moments ago, you should let that ball go back. We do have a long throw here, somewhere in between the Shelburne supporters, with the game tied at a goal apiece. Now it's flung in, there's bodies down, nothing in that one. Contact comes up, Meepo gets possession of the ball on the left wing, back towards Kerr McElroy, down by the line. O'Connor will step in again and just hacks it high into the sky, and that'll be left for Conor Walsh, who's waiting a couple of moments, and this is dangerous. Lombardo comes in,
0: free
1: has
0: out.
1: Got the free, he does in the end.
0: Yeah.
1: It's one of those that hung in the air, but certainly the confidence between goalkeeper and defence, it's understandable. First time, second time they've played together, first time from the off, but certainly there's moments they've got away with it there.
0: Yeah, just hung in the air, and it was one of those ones that Ledwith just gets stuck under it a little bit, and there was a little bit of a sniff there for Lomboto for a moment. But no, Ledwith actually deals with it quite well in the end, and Lomboto does foul him. It is a free out, and yet another long ball sent forward up in the air. I think we've had a record amount of headers in this game, I would be inclined to think.
1: Set piece has been given to Shelburne. We're keeping half an eye on the fourth official, Arnold Hunter, because he will, in the next 30 seconds, will indicate how much additional time will be played. But an important set piece to come here. It's a central position for the visitors, who have cancelled out the opening goal at the end of the first half. As we touched on earlier on this season, Jimmy Cohen rescued a goal right at the death, and to give a sucker punch. It was Russell who was suspended that day, but this is a straight ball. Mbeng is trying to offer to put
0: it's
1: a bit of
0: a... very straight. It's hard to know what to do with it, isn't it, when it's this straight? Do they clip it, or do they try and mark it wide and deliver?
1: They have a line of five, almost six now, on the edge of the penalty area. So it's an option scattergun approach. McElroy will chip it towards the right-hand side. Up go the bodies. O'Connor gets his head on that one. Out for a throw. 4 minutes of additional time is the call here at AMNDC Park. 4 minutes for either side to get a winner. And they will start with another corner to the home side. Things just get potentially very interesting, and we know there's a lot of teams around the neck of the woods on the table, all watching on here with huge interest, listening on to the action here. This game in hand for both sides. Both sides have talked about it for quite some time. McElroy zips one in. It's headed away in the near post. Out it on there, and here comes Francis Lomboto on the counter attack. He's been pulled back. Francis Lomboto's coming through. He's trying to be hacked. Lomboto goes around the keeper. It's a good save by Connor Walsh.
0: The ref doesn't know what to do.
1: The ref hasn't a Scooby Doo.
0: He's trying to decide, should I bring it back for the initial foul or not?
1: And there'll be war here in the end. He's given a free to Shelburne in the end. Oh my!
0: Now it does he still send the player off?
1: There was about three hacks, at least two swings at him. There was a toe back initially. In the end, it's a brilliant save by Connor Walsh. Yellow card has been flashed up in the air. I think that's to O'Connor for the protest. But there's no doubt about it. Rob Hennessy is flashing yellow cards around there to not quite sure.
0: Norris, I think, that time.
1: But he's missed a couple of huge moments here. And it's just bizarre stuff coming through. In the end, it's a brilliant chop tackle from the goalkeeper. But what about the infringements before that, Shane?
0: I don't know how we describe this. So the ball is cleared, and it's Lomboto with two centre halves that go and meet it at the front of the centre circle. And Lomboto manages to spin and gets away from the two. And Mbeng starts pulling at his jersey. He manages to hold him off. He then gets away from both players. I'm just looking at this. So here's
1: Mbeng does the pull.
0: Swinging out of his
1: and then
0: jersey.
1: He pulls the shoulder again the second occasion.
0: He gets away. Now he's running.
1: I think it's Norris that goes with
0: Norris.
1: The chop. How in the name of God
0: my.
1: Is Norris not still on the pitch for that one? A wild challenge from behind. He just literally swung a boot at Lomboto. Probably not a lot of contact in the end, but any form of contact like that. Oh, he's lucky boy to get away with a yellow.
0: Listen, and it's an awkward one for Lomboto. If it's early in the game, you're saying to Lomboto, just go down, because you're getting there. It's a straight red, and we're playing against 10 for the rest of the game. But this late in the game, you can understand Lomboto. No, I'm going to stay up here. I'm wanting to get myself one and one with the keeper. But I think the little hack that Norris had at him was enough to kind of make him stutter a little bit.
1: He forced him a bit left
0: it
1: as well.
0: Did, and then he had to regain his footing properly. And as he was doing that, to be fair to the young keeper, he's done really well, Walsh, so he has.
1: Mbeng lets fly with another opportunity there for the visitors. Still a goal apiece. And we look at the clock. There's about a minute and a half to go here as well. But certainly that talking point, that moment, that breakaway attack, and as what you described it, the attempts to stop that attack will be heavily talked about in the post-match chats from both managers, particularly the goalie perspective, you would imagine. Hugo De Cunha drives the ball long up towards Pirro. It's won by McElroy. He puts it back. O'Connor then scoots it back outside of the right. Bulger gets the ball now back to goal and turns around and hacks it up in the sky. It's won by Norris. And there is head tennis developed. Norris gets it again. Nice little flick, but Pirro steps in, wins the ball in the right wing possession, comes back. Fanchineri comes into mid play, then Henry Francis skies the ball up. It's a crunching header by Fanchineri, who now sends Pirro potentially free on the right hand side. Needs some support. Bulger is the runner down by the right hand side. 30 seconds to go here, and Amadis is back. Bulger comes in, it ricochets back to him, back towards Bulger again, gives it back towards Hurley. Shadowland players swarm on him, and Mbeng blocks it. And now that block could be counter attack. No, it's out of play in front of us as John Caulfield is in the middle of it there watching on. A throw. Will there be time to take it? They will. and Meepo watches on, John Caulfield watches on, we all watch on, a goal apiece. But can there be a moment of magic to get a huge, huge potential 3 points, or will we share the spoils? Countdown for the throw has been taken. The match countdown is nearly gone as well. Throw down the line, there's bodies everywhere, and
0: another
1: throw
0: for
1: United, and this pretty much is
0: John sending them up. In fairness,
1: get that kitchen sink up towards the far end of the pitch is the call.
0: Surprise.
1: Throw taken short, actually. Fashionary now puts it in towards the back post. It goes on the chance of Piero, comes back now about, and there's Devitt to scoop. Bulger gets it on the right hand side. Time almost up here at AM&DC Park. Bulger miscues it, and now Norris drives it the rock, the ball down, but it might break. Here's Bulger coming like a train here, gets the ball free out, it'll be given in the end, and I think that will all she wrote here at AM&DC Park. Indeed, there is the full time whistle. It's finished. Galway United 1, Shelburne 1. Maybe, dare I say it, Shane, a result that neither side will be overly happy with. They wanted all three.
0: Yeah, I think so, to be honest with you. It doesn't do a huge amount of good for either side in their attempts to get away from the bottom or catch those above them.
1: So we have to wrap things up here for AM&DC Park. The game in hand, well, it's finished. A share of the spoils. The wait for a win here for Shelburne continues. They share the points. The battle goes on. And it's full-time score. It's Galway United 1, Shelburne 1. A rocket from Mivko Audebeku cancel out the Jimmy Cohen penalty at the end of first half. It's Sloan Aguspanagh here from AM&DC Park.
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3: Behind the immersion, there's a switch no one understands. 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
3: Welcome back to Friday night's Off the Ball. Now, earlier today, you will have heard me talking to David Snaid from the 42.ie about the Republic of Ireland national team and everything that's going on around the team and the build-up to the fixture in Debrecen on Sunday. That was the first part of a longer conversation that I recorded with him before coming on air. The second half, of course, focused on the actual football. Last night, a very poor performance in the Republic of Ireland in Kosovo. They were beaten 1-0 in Pristina. They were lucky to get away with a 1-0 defeat in all honesty. So here is David Snaid on the football aspect. How much can we separate the current situation from an abject performance last night? Because God, they were very bad.
4: Yeah, it was a very disappointing. It was a very disappointing performance, and ordinarily, the fallout from a performance like that would be a lot more significant. Obviously, it's leading into this weekend where it's not going to get brushed over, of course, but obviously, doesn't feel as significant or important in terms of what's to come. But in terms of where I felt Ireland were getting to, or maybe where we got back to obviously November and that amazing window against obviously Portugal and Hungary, and then what looked like was going to be a thrilling playoff win against Czechia to set up a playoff final. It looked like Ireland maybe had reached a point under Harold Grimson where they knew exactly what they were doing, that they found a bit of a rhythm both defensively and even in attack to make the most of, let's be honest, of what still is overall kind of can be seen as, I'd say, as limited some options there. And just a sense of positivity and optimism that is kind of drained out of it. But like, also I would say, like, part of that has been as well around what's happened with this Nations League campaign, the draw, and the situation with Israel. I don't think you can get away from that. I don't think it excuses, like Hamer Grimson spoke about it, obviously, that, you know, going into the game, he felt there was a seriousness about what the players wanted to do and what they wanted to achieve. But then spoke very openly about just the performance, where there was too many players not at the races, not winning their individual battles, not being decisive enough. And these are all the traits that you should... They're basically the traits that Hal Grimson has wanted to get into his team, that you shouldn't have to be worrying about those kind of basics. You know, like I was sitting beside him last night at the match to be born, and you could hear him even obviously discussing this and talking about that, because like, there's two words that have kind of summed up what Hal Grimson has tried to do from a defensive and just an attitude point of view with Ireland, and it's action reaction, where you'd hear them on the training ground and players will tell you that, like, when he, especially those earlier the times when he was trying to work with the players, and when he was able to get that chance on the training ground, it's making that initial action and then players reacting and following on for the initiative that's shown by their teammate in the defensive side of things, but just all round as well. That's just completely lacking in the game yesterday. Like, you can see the team that was there, obviously basically a defensive five, and then obviously Jason Malumbi and Jason Knight in front. And even though you had that many defenders and defensive-minded players on the pitch, there was times, especially in that first half, when Kosovo were just able to cut them open, especially down the left side, Ireland's right-hand side, and that's a big concern, you know. And it's not going to be on the top of the agenda in terms of what people going into the weekend now, but like, yeah, it was something they could tell. Maybe I think I'd taken even Hal Grimson back a little bit. It kind of went back. I don't think it was quite as, in terms of a performance and a result, as bad as what we would have seen maybe even in Yerevan, which is only one campaign ago, where Hal Grimson looked shell-shocked by what had happened there. And that was pretty much like the catalyst for the likes of John Egan coming back in, and Seamus Coleman coming back into the squad. John Egan started last night. That was John Egan's first start in 3 years, competitive start for Ireland. Obviously, Seamus Coleman, he obviously isn't in the squad, so it's not on that level, because like, even Kosovo were a team who are making, you have made huge strides.

0: Reds and came closer than Ireland to qualifying for the World Cup, beaten by Turkey in the playoff final. But just in terms of the actual performance, it felt like Ireland would have nicked the points and got blessed to get that. And then when you can see the goal like they did at the end, you can be disappointed because it's such a late goal, but you can't really feel it as if it wasn't deserved either.
1: Yeah, exactly. And then like when we saw the starting 11 last night, I think that would have supported that theory that there wasn't a whole pile of turnover. That was a starting 11 that should have had enough experience and enough coherence within those combinations to put in a much better performance. So, I don't know, not to be too negative to round us off, David, but unless they unexpectedly beat Austria well next week, you can already kind of see this four-game spell going down as a disappointing window, let's say. Negative for other reasons, but a disappointing window. And then all of a sudden, the last really positive window that Ireland would have had is last November. So that becomes a full year until the next international window after this. Anyway, we can discuss big picture after these next 10 days are navigated. Safe travels. David Snaid of the42.ie, thanks for joining us.
0: No worries, thanks for having me.
1: David Snaid from the42.ie talked to me there after Kosovo last night, before Debrecen on Sunday. And that is pretty much our lot for Off the Ball this Friday night. We're going to be back on your radio tomorrow afternoon from 1 p.m. John Duggan will be in the hot seat. Will O'Callaghan will be back here on Off the Ball on your radio on Monday evening from 7 p.m. on News Talk. I'll be back on Tuesday, and Off the Ball Breakfast live on Monday morning, as always, from 7:30 on YouTube and on the Go Loud app. Splunk is up next here on News Talk. Have a great weekend.

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1: So that's two hot dogs, two chips, two drinks. 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
11: Leinster Rugby are moving home. 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
12: The car is beautiful. 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
15: Good evening, I'm Clina O'Dwyer. A woman in her 70s has been killed in a crash in County Wexford. She was the driver of a car which was involved in a three-car collision in Clonroach shortly after 20 to 3 this afternoon. She was pronounced dead at the scene when it happened on the N30 at Ballymacessie. The only person in a second car, a man in his 50s, was taken to hospital with injuries not believed to be life-threatening. The people in the third car did not need immediate hospital treatment. The Orange Order has been allowed to march down a predominantly nationalist area of Portadown for the first time since the route was banned in 1998. The Drumcree standoff led to years of violence. The North Parades Commission has now allowed the Unionist Parade. That's incensed Sinn Féin President Mary Lou MacDonald.
16: They have made now very, very clear their distress, their anger and frankly their bewilderment that this decision could be taken. I cannot overstate how utterly reckless, how utterly irresponsible, frankly, how mindless this decision is.
15: A legal challenge is expected tonight. Gardaí are questioning three people in relation to an alleged assault which left a man in his 20s in a critical condition in Kerry. It happened in the square area of Listowel between a 8:15 and a 9:15 last night. The man's being treated in hospital after the incident. Pupils at Mount Temple Comprehensive School have been treated to a surprise performance from U2. The band formed at the North Dublin School back in September of 1976. Their first performance was in the schoolyard that year, where the band has now returned for their golden anniversary. These students were buzzing afterwards.
17: Yeah, it's just such a cool experience because you'd get it in no other school in the world. It is such a special school.
18: It's good to see where Mount Temple students can go.
17: So fun.
19: Yeah, it was so good.
20: I love their new song, Silencio.
21: Yeah. Now we're down the back.
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23: I don't really know most of the songs, but I was just kind of, I liked the last one when they came back out. I thought that was really fun and I didn't expect it.
15: And that's your news for now.
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24: A very good night. I'm Will O'Callaghan. Manchester City are reported to have been found guilty of all but one of the 115 charges that they've been facing for breaching the Premier League's financial regulations. If confirmed, the club could face some significant penalties. City insists, though, the process is ongoing and they continue to deny any wrongdoing. Galway United and Shelburne have drawn 1-1 in the Premier Division of the SSC Airtricity League. Jimmy Keown scored from the penalty spot just before half-time to put United in front, but Mipo Debeco equalised for Shells just before the hour. Shelburne remain in sixth place on the table, while Galway are now 4 points clear of the relegation playoff place. Ireland have kept alive their hopes of reaching next year's European Under-21 Championships. Jim Crawford's side won 2-0 at Slovakia to close the gap to their opponents to 2 points in the race for a playoff spot in the group. Waterford's in-form forward Tom Lonergan was on target, with Sean Grehan heading in the second. Cate O'Connell came off the bench to win his third cap in Northern Ireland's 1-0 win at Georgia in the Nations League. If the Arsenal youngster was to be capped one more time, it would rule out any potential switch to the Republic of Ireland. Aoife O'Rourke says it's really, really special to be crowned European boxing champion again. The double Olympian struck gold in Bulgaria in the middleweight class this evening. It's O'Rourke's fourth European medal in all, and it follows on from the footsteps of her sister Lisa, who won a gold medal earlier this week. Ulster and Connacht have both suffered losses on the opening day of the new United Rugby Championship season. Matt Canton scored a try on his return for Connacht, but they conceded two late tries in losing by 29 points to 15 to the Stormers at Dexcom Stadium. Ulster picked up a try-scoring and losing bonus point in their 34 points to 29 defeat at home to Edinburgh. And George Russell will be on pole position for tomorrow's Azerbaijan F1 Grand Prix. His title rival, Kimi Antonelli, who leads the title race by 81 points, will be starting from 16th after he had a crash in qualifying. Offaly's Alex Dunn won today's F2 feature race in Baku. To hear live commentary of the League of Ireland every Friday, download the Go Loud app now.
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15: Tonight will bring a mix of clear spells and showers, some heavy, with the showers mainly in the north and west. Lowest temperatures of 8 to 13 degrees. And now you're up to date on News Talk.
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0: 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Jimmy O'Flan will a couple of mulla or have Karchart deep thull. Alex Gown second ago, Oino Kahoin account for the tariffs. Then Mehe, O Ishka Baha. 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
0: Hanart Rudig a Golden Sewell Shear, a Chahaverk, and our Anachid Kind of Fem Moshed, Lauren O'Hara Cadin Scales Dane, Elish and Mackle Moore, Agus Ed Sheeran, Beijing Laromish Fay, and Clown Riga, House of Rathen, Agus Pensort, Asseliakindar of Hershulak and Tachtensach, Rimerson, our father's dog, and other Vakshivak, or Miel Martin Howell and Wauruch, a Gavna Shachna Serum Goyer, Buggy, and the Visha, Le Mam Dani, Visha, and Subway, Agus Chnokas the Nagin to Raw. Corbyn Trump Whisperer, a Michael Martin, agus Mam Danny. Well, didn't Michael Trump Whisperer Ella again? Hello, her the hoire. Agus Shed. Oh no, Cahoin. Owen, Consanto.
2: She's not darned about the. I'm talking to Shaggy Will Trump Whisperer later, man. This is going to be my sauce. That's in last Adam Shin.
0: Ganaurus and Kush Gwilmidach less on earth, my new anger Sano Lee who. Pop culture, agus gach ein nihe elle, ach genauer santu heine gaffele, ai beckelar in de huire, agus santu treche ve, den wannach gedibre leblien, ook toffach, Trumpes doch, maider le ischke behanse, skahoire un boel tariff, greve er en arnoil oire hechen, agus fever keilure.
2: Well, it's not going to be too scary, and Galura, Akta, Oberfoss, the Dame, but we went on the hosta, Gur Ogre Trump, Igdera, Akurta, Aaron, Gulche, Igdol, and the Tariff, Avint, O Ishkabah, and the Heron, or came more contesting, Stoylum, than Arnold, Keelinche, Gulil, Gamisha, Wadney, Seska, Gnoa, Yen of Savariga, Smooth, Hoy Gwyn, Is the lumps of Galerian Che will winning us and Arnold, like a switch in on the hover to come August. Good current Che is such a ardu manam in the Vian, Gun Arnold, I guess, Tasuligum, well, Kamud's Nishay Kura Greek.
0: Yeah.
2: So, Tan Fogar Dainta, Achneelan Policy Africa, Gafol.
0: Tasium Larklat Fisher, O Kuplishi Stocha Duspoir, Consmar Irigliv E. Kura Greek, Achstocha, Rimish Sonnestocha, have. Like Vrahas fun Sular Hanik Trump, Gumproid Le Lale Padrick.
2: Yeah.
0: Grev Gachnasart Hashatacht, Kaffer Glakalesh, Boolish like Catherine Connolly, Miel Martin, it's grand.
2: Mm.
0: And he hates grand, but if you Gachnasart just show and sail in it. Agson Vrahas, as we were kind of Ursula Savage, then she got to then Dutch and Rafe, Era Antha. Agus we couples road more do it. Agus dashtrish mion. Agus son Hanigan scale fe show. Agus he's right. Hanig will she and they show shineve or been rohim plea or have for fair do it. Road mach fair and hook shine there. But agus nish asher hashake bra mar far ni he and teas massa e.
2: Listen, you shouldn't write to come. Agus ni and the main trocht shin. Beam she gardi gon the like being dini raw Jesus fair play with Trump gur vinch in the tariff Kershay in the tariff Aaron Rudd Erigazel cheese
0: yeah
2: so took vishy great to fibre a croig she hein Asian writer that went on the host the ganarn she egus that's all going
0: to come again yeah. Test on that right agus, no mar vis queen mar vis Harrison Cash Kenner Ursula right
2: yeah
0: agus and son knockus of governor shacht na griff Trump le mam Danny agus
2: yeah it's brandish mam Danny
0: so right hamshish van the hokle mam Danny as a shrotchum brosket and the dinamach will Gwyl Mam Danny den Madon de Politori na Crinne. O hef Cecho Masa se Cymrsaid, o hef Dinisha Bartar Eir Vrihers, Munnan Inche Derishle Cana Hef.
2: Yeah.
0: Ach, gahair nig dum anwts na ra fe Sinne Martir, wyl yn Mam Danny rwyd canan Cana.
2: Yeah.
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2: Sinny real politik thai gest agus bin an rod I mean mar hampla drastel misha air an o rod a hug Trump Dock and Ambassador, Borkin and Ishgair and Saharan. Now, ni venture erin gade ni ganach dum dul eg you know Trump rally agzeish tuk le horod man shindach vr ni and the vr and skinol and ganzi a horror
0: and shin dacker
2: ha
0: mar so shinenach with my chown le shugs an eske dum sava kern the kesh to so is a queen of shugs a
2: rich dacker
0: go hoir he le like take murder kunti go he ban egnu right so reached Ashian is in the cafe, Marhampton, the Irishori House of White House, Connev, not Shulin Chi the Machner, Nerdesher, they can grow on if Caitlin Collins smile more, new pair of day. 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
2: 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nearly some Connors of Horror, she is there, Oscar. Achen Shin, doesn't she kind? To Gusmin, she could be a joke, because Kame Raw, like, I mean, Tasharotikum Latsa style of Kupu about the Gwilch comic timing in the Hager. I guess, you know, Gwilch and on, you know, Lena Hurts, I guess Raw to see enough, I guess,
0: Murama Gahradella Mikash,
2: Shineg Dirache, Winakshay Garda Asset, was that? So Hoschemakis, Vishidena Vanchin, August and Shin, Hosche kind airs, on Rota Karulacha in DC, made a VDN, I guess, in Iran, America's the hottest country of all time. You know, the Ruddy off Ashoka show, can all, like, Vishik Fakt Siach, Shakasik Tour Dorod. Hosche, Igmagafi, Joe Biden, Igmagafi, Kamala Harris, Ruddy Grona, in the Le. I guess Vishil Abrasa Shomer, just Kirk, you know, young thing on Shomer. I guess Vigachthin, I can all Kyotach. Like, Mishik Fechard and Mervoga, Vig Lord Dine, like, you know, just literally, Fechard and Nur Orgs. Gone of, just, eerie air, Lanach the Rai, you know. August and Shin Hookshay on, you know, righteous Shinigadera, you know, Luig Shay, well, Kershay, let in here, and in there, and go vicious bastards, and way, Douglas, you know. Rinishay Shin just can, a reached, can guard it, and, Hosh Aaron, those Poshta, we're good, nor have been Posh down, Douglas, nor Higgin Sheets and, go Gurther Altach, their mommy, Agustadi, nor Yerin Sheets and,
0: yeah,
2: you know. I guess in Danish, the reach, the reach, the LA. Can all, and frickin' unchin, alt. Bacchus Thompson, Gershin of Egeshlesh, you know? Yeah. I can chin a kind Hursi Ibra, Albert.
0: So, yeah, so took me a question, right? Okay. As now we Tassium Lart to get dying fair, right? I shall have.
2: Neuralam and Umbrecha raw. Neviniscus, chance good to the Gaish, the Glasplank.
0: Can there's the Gahini Gaish,
2: yeah. Be the Farra, you know, erotish Hookton.
0: Which I cart and schlieg which a dialogue le tears. My dear, on the film Gairifin, like Martin Agsman and the Trump Whisper, Mar, yeah. Is Lerga digging shit, Marjatu, is Lanavain Farsa, Sausig A,
2: this is Dort, yeah.
0: Agus Besha Sauce the Kaurula.
2: Well, yeah, Agus Ervaluk. You know, Tasha, current Shay can all Tudor Court, Iguinahum. Yeah. Yes, my liege. No, my liege. Because to, you know, the Hino Sahor, you know. Shin and Rod the Vienau, well, Fector Humser, you know, so I guess I reached, you know, Kahat the Dolag is front in a Sahor, though, and Kahat the Dolag is, you know, Rodeg and the Harish can throw, because, been on Kinal, been on Rod a Duraklin, you know, Kagahatu Kinal, you know, Nervisha Kainter in the tariff, the ambassador Tivlesh, ambassador Vericha, Aaron, August, you know, it, Ta Sheshin, on a well vi shake on a car on gate law reeve hig shaking all on ibe via gwin
0: okay
2: August you know durche garo shelin so fair play ho rinishe and you rock the and bart and you know hig session gervat le trump can all gmechan slua on the hostelish so nervi trump shulamach Aaron 18th Dúirt sé leis, you know, má ógrinn tú an rud seo fai fiscin na héirin, a dhéanfa tú tír mór míltach an slua, dhéanfa tú bék wab. 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
2: I mean, yeah.
0: Right.
2: Yeah.
0: Okay. Does so heavy for that, right? How many trees were coming from the tariffs on Gaed Law, yeah. August? How many trees were Tashdal, O'Hain and Arira, O'Hev Tailorach to that? August Street, Korati, Vegot, Ledin, Kuchtaka, Chun Irach, Stocha, Derach, Arish, and the tariffs.
2: Shane, yeah.
0: Comes from O'Brien Cheshin. Comes Gadain Shivo Puinta, Gertz and the tariffs, Evaim.
2: Yeah.
0: Noob, Fion, Boggart.
2: Boggart, V. Boggart on the river. Boggart, yeah.
0: The Dachrin point in Ishgur Irig live. Mars Loch, I'm keen to go on the Harnaw Leller for the Kirkestro Hennig here. Kunsmar Irig live session on Fade Linne, Cacht Alm with.
2: Nimrog win the Fragrier for the Gum, Ach on Rod the Rinnim Wids. No, it's not on Gade Lorry of Rinnim with Kinon mapping, August Fear and Falamach, K. The Dini will cook the cup.
0: Yeah.
2: So K. The Ran the Real Stitch is in a start, will cook the cup, Kunis the Corn Wids, Kesht, Fishkin Heron, Kunkeen, Emilia Haklia. Agus sa Rochelle mar hampla mar e sheets in the vein sig den of canal on dioch ther agus bin sheets in the mon either vartiach the air courses trod all the shin and commission europach I can hold the shin bin bin roll the himmert egg real egg the real dish isarella of agus star noi she on real dish new she uchtaran of Trump a yenik and kinna dernach and shin agus bin worth the sort of corda a valu gorgeous court August Mara there may so we can all we chasse of a gwyn so don't know even it's a gwyn in the dara we couple coup slash mar hampla ni feather fish can hear ni in the America so ni few tariff a chorer mar ni hege duckig postana America why shin
0: ni chif she gwyd
2: ni am with a gwyd gudiroch you know vi Neil Omiocht aon either Fishkin the Heron agus Kentucky Bourbon you know ta can all rawa egan gus the mayor agus you know ta shin aon Rod Nachwil Rod Nach Dorley in Arbor in Arnolica Ella Samar Hampla Banya you know, new dairyach the cursy dairyach the thame kinte gomeach
0: fiol mar hampla.
2: Yeah, gudiroche veach na fermiori agus na veach sheets and it's an start to raw. Yeah, cur tariff targi an the infrastructure on the Norpeak mar hampla. So vi an thalin gorach in all agus vi coe and thu on either muids drinks Ireland agus discus shin on drinks Ireland to talk America. Tam I really got a shock now, so that my thought should occur later on earth. August Gobonusach, being kind of on Shasiv Shinagoth, you know, being through raw, okay, and if you tariff a Gahoraha air Fishkin the Heron, Mar, Gominic is, Kolach the Americanacha, Gerlo, Fishkin the Heron, Samar Hampla, Brown Foreman, Hashits and the Gannis or Slain Distillery. So, Kane Fogu will Uthron the Trump, Kur Tariff or Kolach the Americanacha, Mar Hampla. August and Shin Kurth the Shah Kuma or Trodal, Marwin Shilla Barrelly, Mar Hampla, yes. Kenny in with Glor Barrel. So, we in the Ruddy Shinner Father Gwyn, you know, we in the Pointy Shass of the Gwyn. August and Shin, the Tachtruth the Vaughan is the Gunthave Maricon, the Shin Vitachtruth the Gunthave, Aaronach, new Gunvershale. I guess Shin Maravi, Hossam with the kindly Gach Ian Dinner. You know, Hossam with the kindly, Friends of Ireland. So I guess Hossam with the kindly USTR, the US Trade Representative. Hossam with the kindly Gach Ryan Wiltis, a Hogok, Crinu, Lynn. Hossam with the kindly, the Realtis and Heron, Tommy Kind, Ernish, on Ara, Fontriachta, on Ara Talaviachta, on Tishach, on Tarnishta, on, Tara Grohiachtrica, August Trawdala. 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
0: Nina McGeary biggest few years and over untosner fat, right?
2: Yeah, yeah.
0: Ach, agus in cash, right? So Louis Dunson have kinags uchterantach Trump.
2: Yeah.
0: On vile the Mahamplan so har realtas.
2: Yeah.
0: Has that Chervishig.
2: Who's come called to Gullish, yeah.
0: Right?
2: Yeah.
0: On comes it took, on Ben Rudders Tachdin, on my Jerto session now, you're to cheer more. Oh, have Trump da. An Erebor, a bay Faravine, a braher numer ha air, Gunin and Kinne.
2: Yeah. Ervaloch.
0: So,
2: Louis Gantishuk, Kesh Fishkin here in Akrinu, Le Trump. Ni rod nu e nur dur and masador lesh but no bin on kinal bin on rod khara khoran vo haran yeah you know bin on rod like a chaurig lin sederi mar der mar der mas biden obama if you go new bush few on new reagan new nixon on obersner fad gnever glakum lesh gmach shin re hachtach
0: Sichine Derek.
2: Shine, yeah, yeah.
0: Achish a far oire has show. Tom Keenta grev Chonacher. Aska is neat reach. Neem them biggest few.
2: Yeah, no, no, no.
0: Be show on Dacrocht.
2: So Viern on Rave Obery and if I guess Viern can all, you know.
0: So Keenta will tacky a skinner.
2: Shine, good year, okay. Agus Gerhalling and Tears the show on Tishak, for example. Gur current Tishak, you know, Gur Earshay, Aaron Luchter on Eshay and Shin O'Have. Ruddy if you go Fine character for all though. I mean, Tatu Kaintinish, Mark Gubil Uchtron with Trump, Co Egg Sul or Galore Bally. Asian Shay, the rare dollar of Leshen Dinner, Dernach, Larishalet. So, August Gaminik and Chin being Mar Hample v. Howard Lutnick. So, Tashishan Anishina now, Rooney,
0: Arrogatus,
2: Shistoilum, New Commerce, so on Rooney Trawdala. Near Higshay, came from MacFader Fishkin here in the end of America. Came from Bin and Kesh to Hershey, then a gum near a husk sheets and a den of Stuckeruch there in Gesha. Came from MacFader Jameson in the end of America. I guess being a Savine.
0: So, Billy Lanisha and Farson.
2: Yeah. Ear, can see, or Cantor Fitzgerald. Well, Vishay, yeah, Vishay, by A on Van, a banished door, Nura Bullock, 9/11.
0: Yeah.
2: Because I was finding good Maria Oskan Shake Dinnis, and if you, anyway, Vishayan as, Aspalia on Loshin. Vishayan Garog Knoll, Gohiga, Nu Garog Lorega, City Sport, Oxford. So Vishayan, A Hunu, Nu A Aharu. August Vigavi Diniella on, you know, V. Jameson Greer, Shin on Kinall, on Preve Averscony, O'Hafe Trawdala, the Farathar Wadney's Kielver, Farah Higgin, Kursi Trawdala, Visha Tawbuthok, Ea Alt, because Derrere Dollar of, you know, Kurloch and Tachter, they get such a, yeah, okay, Fekim came for, you know. But Egdera and Lay, you know, tariffs were on Fuckle a barrel of Trump, you know, been on Rod, you know, on Rod Larnach in Uchtuanach Trump. So Visha Anadakar Gustutlanach, occur in the Liars, come a cart tariff Egan event. I guess this, you know, Visha, Vi Anadima or in Nur Nor Iriglin, spirits occur, Erin Lista, go, Laskany, Erigade Law Reef, Nur Antioch, on Rod Turnberry Agreement, on Sucru Turnberry. Derrere Dollar of Vim with V on 10th Sorpach, Donar Gorkern Keen, on Shin, Eirach, well, Deer on 10th Sorpach, Wine and Spirits of Hurley Kayla, August and Shin, there are Echo, Erin Diffriocht, either, Asportal, I guess, Importal, Frischke, I guess, no, Wine and Spirits, Fian, there are current to Fian Snorf, Tha, Wadney Smo, all Yeelig Europe, Namur Tha, all Hennach. Agus mar sin tarniach shira. So I mean, I guess bin rather reached, you know, I need list gums to connoisseur or say dirter, gonna be Bernard Arnault, Mr. Arnault, Moa Tennessee, a dear Air Trump. Darno is slash Tiffany's. So, Tha Car just, that's on the Vurla Trump. So, Derrere Dollar, Honig and Fuckle, Gurmakart, Fee and the Curse Narrative, Augustin Shin, Egendera, Vartig and Firin, Idavarti, the Ehringshire. So, sorry, I mean, Tha Magol really Gadina Shaks to scale, Shagas, Tha Makinta Nak Rose Simulation.
0: But a Shah O'Have, Fector Trump.
2: How the sausage is made, you know.
0: You could hear agus ní hímers ní chlushim de seo.
2: Yeah, but hoshé eagsú leu thrónic Trump mar gur féidir leisha intin aharú éan lúmid. 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
0: Ungredin to go to Marchid the Star. And digging to. And so, Marchin and Fuan Shli is to Ocher Lawher, like Huskot. We all know crack got to Kainty Rudder, you've been to Kainty Lane and Dunham Bader. Huskot ha Tevel Land of the Hell. And then Hossum goes space to Kretik of the Star, a polity of Cyrilla.
2: Will you stop?
0: Agsnish, Hantunish, Portache. Like, Besha Shut and the Skanine, Clark at Tedafisha.
2: Homewards actually thaw a couple of Ocado Agruguin, Tommy the Fechant Air Maragi Ella, Tommy Kappag will dash gale fortigan yov, come my fachthus or shul, gaw variga, space shul, and tapon, I guess an ind, cur fishkin the hair and kun keen, so thaw inish deacht all of urla dain of, because Tommy the sul gumurlishin, bit more carta mission around, but anyway, I should rot to nishigum.
0: Maar je hebt de begeleiding, is het wel een keer?
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0: Agus fwrs eo dawn. Or Laird Daunta.
2: Fruer, yeah.
0: Yeah.
2: Or Catherine Connolly, yeah. Huh? And ceasefire.
0: Do I like what you later? Again?
2: Beter, yeah. Beter could say Desh, the Revisier Air Force One. I count the brother here.
0: Yeah, yeah.
2: Yeah, Beter could say Desh ceasefire, leave. Obvious.
0: She on a Kahana Mountain Villamid by McKind Air on Clown Riga, Ed Sheeran, Macklemore, Agus Kupla, Rod Ella. Fanny Glenn, Air Splunk.
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0: Fodrashka Splunk, Lumsa Cuono Flaherta. 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Amit, Air Nami, and social coma. Explong. News talk, yeah. Shay O'Neill at Unkeen 101. Ha, Mahanta Lahar Nahuya. Culture vouchers, a Gardina Oga, O'Neill Cahan. Got the cap on too.
2: Why not?
0: Yeah, go for it.
2: I mean, needless to go, I mean, care there a gakashi there.
0: A few fuck.
2: A few, yeah. Can't spend the camera, so to get Kyol Kurma. Yeah, and I?
0: Marderum, Hnoka Sesha, August Visraelum.
2: Picture Lin?
0: Peter, I'm like, Katar Shulgan. Like, Katar Shulgan and Gang Oak.
2: I know. Visha Shinigan actually, Nervi Mitzavelic, is so I'm Gavormid canal. Kivy to be the Gawk Euro and I in the Blaine Nagas, Fiat, Echaver, Rother Windlish and Teeploch.
0: Kalakash there, look at there.
2: I don't think you're Kame.
0: Timisharash.
2: Yeah. You know, I mean, a silly season at home this, you know, which is just a curse of Winter, Mach. Like, what could you read the thick of it?
0: Mm-hmm.
2: Yep. You know, I guess there's seen she the fad people of Gurkle. I guess speech as well. This is a safe space. This way, they're ain't seen the Gurkle keen, and they're like, you know, free coffins. You know, it's like, you know, free vouchers for the cinema for 17-year-olds. Should have thought right to, like, you know.
0: Yeah.
2: It's just like, oh, yeah, we'll ain't seen a vela, you know.
0: Han Bushe the Tacht. Kalastoilat. Ta. Ma Lanter Araig egg Nahutis at in Vunsi or Saudi Arabia.
2: Beg. Sorry, I knew something came from McGorry. The Smeeny McGorry or Hootie and the Goldfish. You know, that were on shit.
0: Iran Fos on the Custashi Brosla Machtanarda, my land the Hooties Araig, my last said Arabia, yeah. On the price of the Araigs, Araigs, Araig. Ta Rudi Lebiach and Tarlu Devar Kecho Trum, Svigachrod, the couple of me and us.
2: Yeah.
0: So beg Ardu Price a Tachter Shin, Snad Wadina Rohilera Shinko Fodin.
2: Yeah.
0: Unbushed Marsha.
2: I mean, yeah, on Rachel Hair Corribe, Mardertu, on the five in the shin was all there to go, she'd, you know, true, Trump Kushach galores, Ta El Nino, I talked to come out,
0: yeah,
2: so Ta Sturm,
0: yeah.
2: Oliver Sturm Givrig, I talked. Yeah, Kershay aimed the Sturm, dog me on car, I gabala. Riv Malin Sira, Marvian NCT Ladena, fair play, come on, hook she struck it.
0: My mom.
2: Yeah, I know, don't she know? She was like, no fog on job, she'd have gone Maria Vries. Diary, Leshen Gors and NCT, Thresh Kupla.
0: My mom.
2: Thresh Kupla run Ladena. On Print of Vig, Mashkale, no, they're carrying my petrol. Le Doug took me in the West, I guess, she's going to Clark and Cora Wally Wick, Der Shachtana. I guess, she just ran the error on Stoshin petrol, like it's price and petrol. I suppose that's how Oscon like diesel thought Macharsa so go euro she sent dig an eigen liter. Nor the V the Hagodi Erentrod do noch on tier. The Kirebacha in the shroud the Margarosha igol Oscon go euro an eigen liter. Like effector of like
0: Tasha Imi Katanon will it real to non facky in
2: it? I will, needless to come.
0: Marha Bagger to Hilla Agodi, via the Ramohar in the Shacht.
2: But KFO?
0: The Varg, which is Laura Cower, O have the Book of Joseph.
2: But Kerdella Tawab.
0: Well, yeah.
2: Like Will Cower, I mean, like, Bemis, like, Nilis. Cap Migosh Space Shul, V. McKindly Cooper Cowerlum. Oh, in Europe. So, Rinna with the Fad in Ternach, the Kayla in DC. I thought it was supposed to dang a vol in the Kayla. I guess we didn't have on a right, Kane Price, petrol, the Hearsa. Okay. Agus vi far on Eishel Tir, you know, Eishel Tir is very, so she's on a, you know, on a keel for Agus, okay, you know, Agus means she's thuma, Agus, you know, I mean she's, oh, hey, of course you can't Eishel, the Connosh Nation, Agus vi sheshin her all like.
0: Not a stereotype then, though.
2: No. Yeah, but pinch a curmach then, a quid argon. Agus vi, yeah, vi misha raw, fiach ta, the hagodish her fall, Agus ta, on real to sigal, polisa, hurt the shock, con price and fetch her lalayadu.
0: Yeah. Kalikapish the Hummerside, Ed Sheeran, and said, God, Nis never watch the lesh girl. Can we capture the chumra side Ed Sheeran the Vishar start you Philadelphia or the Shakhtar?
2: Oh my God, Ed just.
0: Martinik will gaff it and look chumra side.
2: Like how she, like which special, Grafadil Harrogate Dini Aharu.
0: Yeah, like, top of true now though.
2: Top of true now, but it's still not so good. Go will Ed Sheeran, go will she in Mullan.
0: Yeah, so here's the question that you got to answer to the Heg Mach True got that, Achane just Narhalain Tishkent, like, Ane which I just last more.
2: Yeah, it's still not me.
0: And now which I can't, no me can't, no care they.
2: Like, the Heg Mach Kane Quigers, Kaignar Playoch, Kursi, the Palestina. Like le nor flesh a le bioga nu le hen like agus stoch you know better not can all dinner lanens a nuch the better not gorn nor the shock no macker you know like ni hingam she queen qui erigado she's agus thoro they can allow agus like ni he go will Netanyahu it all stop her lesh on goga in Gaza mar go nur to Ed Sheeran with Egan. You know, oh well, but Captain Ed Sheeran will have me art. Come and stop a curlish to boo me in this. You know, I guess Nihega will, you know, I guess every law villa in a house, like Nihega will Hamas and Isha Roy, you know, will faith Fataki fought to get on McLemore. So, Shin Dera and Achtish, you know, Tasha Shin Dentha going, you know, K Fog going with the Brat or the Dini Moore, Raw, the Realty, Kjol, Sports, Skana and Telefisha. Like K Fog got him with Kishtal Wahab, Erin Gest or the Hesha.
0: I've been Dina Lura Canaruch, the Sig Lura Dina Tachtamachic Shasavho,
2: sorry, Mas say Ed Sheeran, the Canara. You know, Taylor Ash and Shomaranga. You know, but I guess Rodriguez, you know, it's going to come to Nura Fur Dolly Parton boss. Mm-hmm. Well, the Urchi ain't Rodfi Palestine. And I'm like, give it a break. You know, Bader Gwil, Taldini Orda Hound, I guess near Vatlo, Estokaturmi and Ochta, near Vatlo, Kurshak Erhune. It's been on Estolos, the Shinukui Gara, Ed Sheeran, Fechant, their shot. Nima got Ain Rodder Raw, Marchand, Pay Rodder Yerigme.
0: So Ershin, they say he was apolitical, right?
2: Yeah, but then again, like I'm mentioning on if you mean thought more grass to the new crown.
0: On the shin kadachar nastarin ohev ha darig of the gut nach dog for shasavegin date force a rodegin.
2: But like a narrowic she, of course he's Palestinian directly. You know, it's quite a couple of female, Blazer Carter, I'm sure, Rob, female egg.
0: They're
2: substitution re of me, you know. Grotham Fashion, Ershul, Emalia Clea. I guess Fuig didn't egg and near Luhi Mount Hannon, but Fuig Shea, you know, and Far is Far Glaced or whatever, you know, and Far is Snus.
0: Roche Amnahem Jensen.
2: No, Jesus, ni raw, na wheeler. 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And you're like, okay. Literally, like, far egan, it fall grotham fashion, in my lahaklia, like, angarian jishin, la keshna palestina.
0: Ach, an irincha or diner.
2: But I saw them go, yeah, okay, Bader in Irian, but then again, I'm Kim, I Captain Hingo, which is in performative.
0: So
2: will Dini Giri, a Kur Trasna, Gawil, Kanaka, no Gawil, Gawil Shit Burha, Gawil Shit Brownach, my Yarlash.
0: So Ninto Fossele, no Dukle, or Brown, Blint, and Jamshik, when I care, like, shut up and dribble.
2: No. It's Fader Turmi and Nochta, but. I say they've done Ladini around at the end of, you know what? Never got in for that. I've got edge here. But no, like, knee shut up and dribble. I guess thought, like, Kinta, you know, Bakar come out with their fads. Oh, they just go, I hate me, a hurigurkle in it. But, like, thought, Aureha Aoun, I guess, is Thoilam, a pointy Aureha Gumin, Dini, a era, a haspont, Gawil Sheetson, a Sweeney, Fien Rodsha. I guess, Shin and Faw. Can you ever God? Ni the oilam go will she fear.
0: So, counseling the Garon Ram the Hurtle let Taylor Swift will our own new market. No, going probably Olivia Rodrigo, my uncle will Lewis, good sauce, a chassis of your son, no planet, planned parenthood through
2: the
0: not there she fight grieve.
2: But then Honishi Mark, the Dutchie where she votes on her son, Kamala Harris, and Shin Connachy.
0: Right.
2: So, they've made that Buchant. You know,
0: Achanutso have, which is ro yirha eragunó agus arigad is arahort a fénig. 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
2: Is the olam sigur on rod free edge here in a grillarum agus darnoi ahurumi you know an kuig na crosha sauce the sok ahurumi anochta aga ak Ben Rodavon, right? And Rod Elena, Gurgail Shake, Robert Kraft, August the Canary Stadiums, yep. Ella. Gurlig Shake, though, you know.
0: Kinshrach,
2: the end of. August, Ma Quentin, though, is Sir Shakainta. August Sir Shakainta, Killian Shingo, Will and Caldegut, and Will and Sir Shagut, Pay Rod Gravatla to Raw. Gupinta. New Gone in Rod Raw.
0: Yeah.
2: You know, Ben on, Rinach on Seer, Sir Shakainta. Agus hoshashin scandalach, you know. Bakarkamech she de Bakarkamech McLemore now and Dolamacher and Thatcher. Agus a raw rod a raw, you know. So shin and rod a guilarum. Agus fair play a McLemore tashay tacht. Gabalia Cleas doing them on V Shogun, who bather mina sauna. Agus Balo for Arrigid. So Agus in the hand of shin V on Lawn Carth egg na Diniella. 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
2: Oh yeah.
0: Right, léis éinige, so mar bíis lár fé sin. Oh yeah. Sin éin chéad eile.
2: Yeah. Pacin al Harper an eile fáil sé le déanaí. Wacht fé sin.
0: No.
2: Lár Louise O'Neill.
0: Oh yes. Yes, yeah, full decision that you got it. La Roma Tve Harper and Oxen Larson Marshall.
2: Yeah, the Shadow Rasun and Kalen.
0: Yeah, okay. Shayon of Kahoid, Loom, Russell Enner the Eller. Oh, yeah, Ken Larr, have a look at doing.
2: Tabisha Glaive, Elizabeth Strout, Phil Orr, Elaine Tareve, Olive Kitteridge.
0: Yeah, and you're Lace and Council on Lace, oh, I need Lucy. Can I
2: Lucy, my name is Lucy Barton.
0: Garchans.
2: Yeah, so it's Olive Kitteridge, or don't know,
0: Shinnikay Kyan,
2: and then thought Olive again.
0: Yeah.
2: Oxen Nish thought, on 3 years later, but Neil J. Bundy had Gahima Humlon or Olive Kitteridge. Came to him with her, Aaron Lauer. Tell me everything.
0: Okay.
2: Tell me everything. So, Shinon 3 years later is Thoylum. I guess, to Lucy Barton now, yes. To Olive Kitteridge down, to Bob Burgess, and to the character of Fada.
0: Yeah. It's my time of us.
2: Oh my God, it's Bralum.
0: Yeah.
2: It's Thoylum's Gurby and Shrivenor is.
0: Yeah, Mullach Dummy.
2: It's Dana.
0: Mullach Dummy, Bid of Ravlian ahead. Then lay
2: 10-3
0: counts in the lower, and then tug a count out of dom. Agus, if he's going to run a mischief, you have to need the end. If you have clutch to get,
2: yeah,
0: for his act, Marashi Moore, great.
2: Yeah, oh yeah.
0: So right, Dina Medician.
2: Yeah, no, on Mullum Gahard the Spear, Elizabeth.
0: Will Annam Roundhag Lane and Dunham da posh
2: to Neil? Well, Lynch a clutch to gum, I thought. Rose hug, Lady Gaga, Erihanine.
0: Fréch got the Neil Anra going to hit a le hello no okay to Oino Cahoin again and Gaspar Father Hurt doing. Oino Cahoin, now the Nermak Cahoin class Morgan's the job, Oxgar Irigla, the Chidina, Arnold, Ishka Bahas Marshand, Kahmit, two sorts with the Inelig Irene Low, the Taras of Father Lai do, Oino Cahoin, Gramagat.
2: Gramathin.
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1: Laura Lumismo there on the topic Ernatargori, the Hainig, Mar, ha, shall Luitigo make B out, a Kailin sort B.
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1: 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Would any of that Tarlo here, a son, Solomon Madraig, Solmaroig, Dina Mam, Margunumka Kainter, Shulas, and Pekor Corina?
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0: 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In acolono make sheet in acolat agus to a mo aun. 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
0: Into, yeah, well, most we need to talk couple of rod de frula and so on is like on a host on Galer, Temple and Tira go hauling. Ach, my hunter explained a rod again de frula, hunter is fnach their couple of art, a thaw, Dinig Dane of Mulla, Roddy or knows Lauren. 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Well, Gunamara says there an imel Gunamara muio agus hoshe just the chretemar art ha tinte mona ka on a shomri like le, like brand new atmosphere really dash shave nor hento stakan agus is dish all in 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hallin dar lumsa
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0: Mina mila vajachas, slán kwan.
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7: Good evening, I'm Cliona O'Dwyer. The Orange Order has been allowed to march down a predominantly nationalist area of Portadown for the first time since the route was banned in 1998. The Drumcree standoff led to years of violence. The North Parades Commission has now allowed the Unionist Parade. That's incensed Sinn Féin President Mary Lou MacDonald.
8: They have made now very, very clear their distress, their anger and frankly their bewilderment that this decision could be taken. I cannot overstate how utterly reckless, how utterly irresponsible, frankly, how mindless this decision is.
7: A woman in her 70s has been killed in a crash in County Wexford. She was the driver of a car which was involved in a three-car collision in Clonroach shortly after 20 to 3 this afternoon. She was pronounced dead at the scene when it happened on the N30 at Ballymacessie. The only person in a second car, a man in his 50s, was taken to hospital with injuries not believed to be life-threatening. The people in the third car did not need immediate hospital treatment. A major homeless charity has warned the number of people living in emergency accommodation will stay at record highs until single adult homelessness is tackled. Three out of every five adults in emergency accommodation nationally is a single adult, with the rest made up of families. Paul Sheehan from Cork Simon Community says single adult homelessness is the charity's biggest concern.
9: They get barely a mention in the government policy that was published in December. If that's not addressed, then we're not going to meet the target that this country signed up to, ending homelessness by 2030. Because they're the biggest cohort in homelessness the biggest group of people in emergency accommodation.
7: Gardaí are questioning three people in relation to an alleged assault which left a man in his 20s in a critical condition in Kerry. It happened in the square area of Listowel between 8:15 and 9:15 last night. The man's being treated in hospital after the incident. Charlie XCX and Madonna have released their new collaboration, Danceteria After Hours. The song is a reworked version of a track taken from Madonna's recent album, Confessions 2. And that's your news for now.
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11: A very good night. I'm Will O'Callaghan. Manchester City are reported to have been found guilty of all but one of the 115 charges that they've been facing for breaching the Premier League's financial regulations. If confirmed, the club could face some significant penalties. City insist, though, the process is ongoing and they continue to deny any wrongdoing. Galway United and Shelburne have drawn 1-1 in the Premier Division of the SSE Airtricity League. Jimmy Kyoan scored from the penalty spot just before half-time to put United in front, but Mipo Adebeko equalised for Shells just before the hour. Shelburne remain in 6th place on the table, while Galway are now 4 points clear of the relegation playoff place. Ireland have kept alive their hopes of reaching next year's European Under-21 Championships. Jim Crawford's side won 2-0 at Slovakia to close the gap to their opponents to 2 points in the race for a playoff spot in the group. Waterford's in-form forward Tom Lonergan was on target, with Sean Grehan heading in the second. Cate O'Connell came off the bench to win his third cap in Northern Ireland's 1-0 win at Georgia in the Nations League. If the Arsenal youngster was to be capped one more time, it would rule out any potential switch to the Republic of Ireland. Aoife O'Rourke says it's really, really special to be crowned European boxing champion again. The double Olympian struck gold in Bulgaria in the middleweight class this evening. It's O'Rourke's 4th European medal in all, and it follows on from the footsteps of her sister Lisa, who won a gold medal earlier this week. Ulster and Connacht have both suffered losses on the opening day of the new United Rugby Championship season. Matt Canton scored a try on his return for Connacht, but they conceded 2 late tries in losing by 29 points to 15 to the Stormers at Dexcom Stadium. Ulster picked up a try-scoring and losing bonus point in their 34 points to 29 defeat at home to Edinburgh. And George Russell will be on pole position for tomorrow's Azerbaijan F1 Grand Prix. His title rival, Kimi Antonelli, who leads the title race by 81 points, will be starting from 16th after he had a crash in qualifying. Offaly's Alex Dunn won today's F2 feature race in Baku. To hear live commentary of the League of Ireland every Friday, download the Go Loud app now.
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7: Tonight will bring a mix of clear spells and showers, some heavy, with the showers mainly in the north and west. Lowest temperatures of 8 to 13 degrees. And now you're up to date on News Talk.
1: Nisha Shachtin more telefisha trace round tachansa, agus cake mimsha mull and the meal to Rodinia, Clarvine, Gagain, a kind fe, a lahar and the huir, sheshin, gonarus, the traitors, Krichnasha, egahav, ne shachtina, agus diary glesh, ne fatefuls, and varti yenav, and the traitors, as had dinna, this the traitors, lininish, porico, consantu.
12: Gomags, to fin.
1: I'm good here, our fad. Well, consantu, negan shachtin.
12: Ah, lads, tom, force, who's the spare, do you know what I mean? We should just draw Kretcha, like, on tahi, your fad, like, you know, hossy she, ictafide, couple of yo hin, August and Shin, Tadu, brand new, Arash, Aaron Tahi, it's just mad, lad, it's mad. August, Dumsa, like, it's even Umsong Clar. August and Shin, Tadu, brand new, Urza, Aaron Clar, it's crazy.
1: So, she showed Darren the Shachtne, the, Nihin Clay Kanish, and fine lap, so to stuff. Yeah. So, Kaigo to flat out and tachta, Kaigo to macht, Gastar Shun, Gachlar Telefisha, Eglard Fisher. Connus Gagmadden to a Sherfad, Ho Qin.
12: I suppose,
1: So Ganaros on Vlienche Karte, Vina Traders, Old War, Nachrichnesha, Lurgi, Dardina Nua.
12: Exactly.
1: Chorus is Dacher and so on. So, people came only in the Caliban process.
12: Vias Shis, Vias Howl, Chapin, and Vias said, Shomer Ostan, Therese Kupla Jock, Lemma Korja, Agus Vimur, just scroll all, Agus, like, Kodak Bay on link, con an application at the end of August Dortmund, like, the Mission Connection.
1: So, Kada Kilt Ustak, Kada
12: just literally, like, video. Like, Carrick a second video a raw by machine to Karen Shaw show like a kind absolute cock.
1: August comes like more daring before than the meal to Fishon Marshin the Dean of Law and the Hack Marsha Connor can't grab whole special for the Hacksa Gunpowder the Dean Ellen.
12: I don't know that tight. No, I think lad just Vis Morin Gainan or Vima Aaron Show, like, go home lawn, Porak O'Mara. Like, okay. You know what I mean? Like, I guess Visha Shinma Fishon, like, Visa Gra, Tominan Karja Yenim, but Tominan either Kurfing Busaganam Kane, like, you know what I mean? Like, Vis Vima just a Giri and Cleha Emmert, man. You know what
1: so,
12: I mean?
1: So, Rishma Hemmer, have Almanin, Kane Mia Bahashin Kurshishtacher.
12: So, me Mian for Inuri.
1: So, Mian for, okay. Yeah. And then, Kadban Proshish and Yixon.
12: Lad, literally, Suez could eat, like, me Marta, me Abron, like, you know what I mean? Like, Barakai to, like Blast Ogilivian, or like Quillahort Marshin. So, like.
1: So, Leshikola had Baska Hansa Road, Kinto Kirkadorg, Mathman Dylan. Okay, wow.
12: Exactly, yeah.
1: And sir, Hictu Sudotri and Proches. Jeez, how fucking is Congreenish that's all? Well, chance ago,
12: kind of, lad. But then, like, need be this good, like, Bedrick will cool K. Dini again of Proches show. Yeah, okay. August Egan there, like, Neef Fajerlo, Ach Fea, Pioker, or Fe 3, it's just like, I suppose, like, you know, don't count your chickens till they hatch, I suppose. You know, near round me a gear you're all Toshiagum, August and Shin jinx a career, do you know what I mean? It's just like, near round me a kind fact le end in a, like, near Dort me le end in a ground make dull tree than processor in
1: a so, quit us in the haglishin, okay, the Shikolas Marshna, a cafe in the layer hori. Cade grodus in a lurugwit, new cade in the sort of keshna grother cur.
12: So, it's just suppose, man, like, I'm make to compordoch air on Fishon, do you know what I mean? I make to an on car. Jayenov, I make to an and Cleha Immert.
1: Okay.
12: And will Ducown Gook Machalor, will to an fanny shell like Martasha Harvey
1: Jack.
12: I was like, you know, I'm sure they will to Gwilend and Xween if we like Ayenov and Bleen Shaku and I was fine she treat them process like Ton Process, Ko Tavatok.
1: Yeah.
12: Mariaul Gwil like, you know, cog to a vet and on a vet, Ida Ainer. August Cogtunan, a ve, handle of her, Dini, a kind food, August Dini, a raw, knock will to Marsha, or will trade her, like, Saulig, like, Mosher the girl faithful who, August, like, Gokta, like, you know, Mahara Donald, like, if you Gokta in a raw, girl trader, eh, August, you're out here, like, we should be faithful, like, August, John Tom Foss on cards, you'll don't, like, because we're a kind, and, Vishesh just raw, like, lad, Vishesh, ho jacker, like, just the tain the count, like, then ni fajr, like, glee her air, the wam, the chalin kara, just conation a kind to mock, you know.
1: So, kain grev isagut, gross duller and glor.
12: Kaikish river hustle.
1: Kaikish, wow.
12: Yeah.
1: So, it's, you know, the hagle of Shinner Father Tarlu, Omega Nurder Lat.
12: Yes.
1: Look,
12: there she five, like, fog on Kaikishin Sair. Moriaul, Mosra de Gur, fine to. On an arch, kind to just a vet.
1: August, like, you know, on the Venusa, right? But say, how job I got. How do you do? Don't you then see it?
12: It's though, yeah. It's though, you need any job answers. So yeah,
1: I know, but like, it's surely in the league. Maybe you're going to be there. Yeah,
12: no,
1: you're just ALU if I can't eat
12: 100%, man, yeah. But like, I suppose, you know, Tava one is like his fajr log, like, in Roddy, in of Lynn Lane to see her. Shouldn't do Lane to see her. Like, you know, it's. Is Fajr like Gulga Spawn in or? Do you know what I mean?
1: So,
12: me Fajr like Gulga Traitors, actually. So, like, I say, well, sure, they go around Mishay Goberlan, I'm sure it's in, like, in Moon Torah, like, by Mishay Togal, like, well, like, Togal and like, Cave, or
1: I'm the Moon Torah, I'm Sarah Hogan.
12: Shin Keen Shay, like, but, like, John Kai to. I suppose.
1: Then yes, I'm sure they will
12: pre-vidge sound that. Maybe fine to realish, but no, I say, look, the entire Jarrig Arm said, Nero Armistice, we know if we should, you know what I mean?
1: So, Vieska Kaikish Rivere.
12: Yeah.
1: So, Sahaikish Oyer his son. Like, undentu sheer, Nasrahana Eller Fad, mean to Lurk Tatki, mean to Apaka the Vala, Kane Festus.
12: We miss a whole. Gnohok, Nero Almam, so Vimer Air Taurus, like Vimer Xen Kyol. I think Kaiki Shin, Vimer Howl America, Vimer it's in UK on show and air and like, you're on McSweeney, do you know what I mean? Really wasn't. Augustin Shin, Nora Honigmer Rash from America, he's just like, oh my God, Tomisha Guller, traitor, is he going like law, no go? And yeah.
1: Okay, so really, Keshna Shimpli, logistics reached, right? Mm-hmm. AD.
12: Yeah.
1: Kind of pack on to inertia let tog doyeg favrista tog doyeg pyrostoka yeah. tog trico to let
12: yes keen job
1: okay
12: need phase let like brands no air on the tire okay. like do you know what I mean so yeah like the Darren Sheed showed the list because then V Earth like the picture of Hort and then Darren Sheed said yeah V Tasha Shinto so
1: okay wow yeah. Yeah. all right yeah okay. And then, bro, smiles with you, my show, right? So, Hasha, didn't you taffa there is slain?
12: Yeah.
1: Right. I was better than not fail, I couldn't release your. Glockamish, ni haim to crane dirk is slain. Come, willin she'd lat, malin she'd owe the value to, as tongue she'd aunt to.
12: So, yeah, balin she'd gachtina, obviously, yeah, okay. shin, tain too quick on Ostan, or, and pay off, she yeah. thought to phonic. Like, just ties the gachtina, knock Wilmajig phonics, cashlan, or Tomajig fall Mercedes Benz, uh-huh. you know what I mean? Up Mercedes.
1: Near to, Lucy, Vichy Gober Newstalk, is stolen by being she, Gober Le Mercedes, tugging the motors are fall deep, you know?
12: Yeah.
1: Okay. I'll do Aaron Glor. All right. Sorry, Rimish son. Visha the fan on Glor. All right. Cather album to the fech in terms of Srahanella. Like a rev game plan ago. Throw Shroud at Hainig.
12: V. Mosra de Grafiok, she'd more Feltor again, too. Like,
1: okay.
12: I was a shin, like, Teresh, like, V. is to come grow me in my faithful. Like, I was yeah. like, oh.
1: Cathgirv Witt, or has to go to the traitor?
12: Oh, yeah.
1: Oh, yeah, come here.
12: Oh, yeah, keen shall I.
1: Now, what should he say from our faithful?
12: Is she on Tannum and Tyron Clay?
1: I know. What should he
12: say? Is more faithful? She's not Fogram and Vishnu again. Do you know what, lad? Cat Misha Gumek, Shanice is more faithful. Ach. Nor thought with the Fialtour, like, thought non dull a column or Neil to can fall boss and eha. Do you know what I mean? To like, nor Vimish him faithful, like, Vich, like, oh my ye, like, Bajor Grouch is in Mala Dernox a clea, more Yalgar, like, Gushin to her imagine, like, thought to him yet.
1: Augustine Shin Marsha Dreacht on Clore.
12: Yes.
1: It's Marjatu, Shin if Ogun the Haglif Shin Hotachta.
12: 100%.
1: Mars, the kind of internal turmoil, like.
12: Lad, absolutely.
1: About which a whole auction.
12: Tain to a like, tain, well, look, Tom McCain,
1: yeah, yeah, can I ever say it?
12: Krugmish or Ash, Agus, V's like, V's like, Dane of Journaling, Quilla Eha.
1: About.
12: And like.
1: Jeez, how Lawrence on that said to Shinny Yield, the naughty.
12: Yeah, exactly. If it was a rebate. Yeah. But, lad, no, V, like, on Cade, Kupla Eha, like, you know what? Four may ma keko tovktok is a rowan shield, nor a four may asan coffin lasam.
1: Okay.
12: Or any shin like coddle me le bosov. August and shin and he had argued near all made on colour. August and shin four may on cloak. Yeah. And I was like, ah, Tommy Tanuga more than shin colour and ish. Agus, yeah, good quilla ehe now. Tana ehe ni stain, like obviously Martin Gakhtin Awalia, cog sheets and shifts to Gulquig and Conclave.
1: Yeah.
12: So, but force nor attain to a colour, thought to not a colour. Need to explain if we, oh Jesus.
1: So, Ershin, right? Gashan's quiddus in the cashness and he fed at the ragart of our runes myself. Yeah. Templar can't home be dera gahi hisse. Like, oh hey, have.
12: Brand share, Keiko father's thawing round table, lad.
1: Aba.
12: Yeah,
1: wow,
12: yeah,
1: okay.
12: Yeah. So, like, V, coupled in a round table, Karaknome, thought coupled in a round table, 3 hour league.
1: Wow.
12: Do you know what I mean?
1: And so like, then, Kurtur Gachtin of Isla, August, it's like, okay, Tusser douche, nu consmar brinche.
12: So, Bitoche, Maskaha Gaki Halad.
1: Oh, yeah, so, Fayla Ain,
12: so, Tain Gachtin, like, do you know what I mean? Like, it's Doiger.
1: So, Luitu and Mercedes Bench, and she says she's fall down the pipe, yet, right?
12: Yeah.
1: So, on Dain Tusser Stachon, August Maria Taintu of Isla.
12: Yeah, well,
1: and
12: yeah,
1: then Tom
12: well,
1: she the Rash.
12: Well, shin, yeah, like, Neil Rune Shin, like, do you know what I mean? Like, two Scott Clara, because, like, there are Tomajig.
1: But Tosco Haver, they're doing Conclave.
12: Yeah.
1: Like, Neog and Chief.
12: Yeah.
1: Bailey and Chief, too. So, taking two conditions.
12: Yeah, but, yeah, it's because, like, Saulig. Oh, Neil Mahan. Neil Mahan. What came for Nakwil Carlog is for a good while,
1: yeah.
12: Like,
1: yeah, yeah, no, I know, yeah, yeah.
12: It makes you solar.
1: And say, an awkward shift shift fnacht, Marsha.
12: Yeah.
1: Like, will ain't she feel a fechner machin in yog? I was like, can't cornish the machin shin?
12: No.
1: That's macht Kirshner fad.
12: Yeah, but sure, shin on clear that.
1: No, I know,
12: yeah.
1: But
12: no,
1: like,
12: absolutely.
1: But like, need lamin shivaraig.
12: No.
1: No, need for a kind of have treat Rudy Hurlichale and Neil Ainsley.
12: No.
1: It's just an Ash's question.
12: Man, nor ta, like ain't Clara Telefish led, nor ta, if we taffed, Tosh if a kinder, ta, you know, but like,
1: yeah.
12: A Thracian, no, ta do the ainer. Lomlan, id the ainer.
1: Kai, would you shin Dacker then?
12: Tosh, yeah. Tosh. Shin, but like, Darren Gachden is in that Tosh Jacker.
1: Yeah.
12: Like, ain't then I toss Somalia being like, you know, oh, like, Tána Faithful's Trina Cahill on show, like, yeah, being to Trina Cahill, man. Thought, like, thought there was Sheehan, Erva, say, let's say, Shockton, no, Ochla, Neil, August, being to just co paranoid.
1: Yeah.
12: Co paranoid. August, Darren to Roddy Keane, to Hain, August, and Shin Darren, Dinella, Roddy Keane, August, thought they were all, oh, actually, Neil Misha, Gareth to Kirby. Ah, oh, it's crazy, lad. It's crazy.
1: Okay. We sun cast hurt fe, which, Nisa Esker, more traitor, no more faithful. More vish, more and dohya.
12: Yeah. So, Nisa Esker, like, Nisa Esker, I suppose, faithful, more, Nikai to Ave against Shin Brega.
1: Yeah.
12: You know, thought to just Egeri, na traitor is a fallamock. I guess, you know, I guess, Vian, like, Tom Kosostig or Hussig may more faithful, I guess, Vian Murnan, and made Shin traitor is a fallamock. August we miss a part of the shit. Like Sauli Garout say that like Sula yeah. Carla in a traitor, August thought Gokel a traitor top fight about Bay too, absolutely yeah. Bricking it. But so, then North Formia and Cloak, I was like, oh, I thought she showed what needs her.
1: Katani's kind of E.
12: Oh yeah, traitor.
1: Away.
12: Oh lad, best crack I've ever had.
1: Aba.
12: Yeah.
1: It's come session, just Mark with non-scheming, I guess, sir.
12: Just scheming, lad, I guess, you know, God and Cloak, like, and like being to just like, you know, Kunagakdination, like, Le Carla, Beamer, just a Gaira, and Tomer Fodder, yeah. Who's the conclave, be on cracking wind, you know what I mean? Like, be, like, so, Bajor, Garausha Tanavok, Mariaul, Grau Mahain, and Carla Korja, like, Visha Kazula, like,
1: yeah, right, Eva, on the Valakeda.
12: Oh, lad, yeah, Intak, August Foss, Tom,
1: and Trey Hans, Kunasa Horla Shashin, it was just.
12: Well, just like, buzzers, like, two buzzers, like, just, and Cade Law, like, Vimisha, Danavan Crack, Vishisha, and Danavan Crack, yeah. It's just, you know, you just kind of gravitate, lad.
1: Yeah, yeah.
12: North, no, Togok, then a random Akashihan.
1: Uh-huh.
12: Nilat Nather, Aindana. So, Nadini, Atakasu, Latza. Tain to kind of Mikael August, Tain to Congre Clay August, like Nero Clue or be honest, like Row Carl and the Traitor, Gadi, Her, Aoife, Aaron Bowen.
1: Yeah.
12: Lad, she's playing a blinder. She's like Shin and Tain Heat. Or be okay.
1: Well, you know, she like, it's the veteran Clore, okay, being the Korachi you give, rather than Lay. I'm like, ah, come on. Not Doug and the Nation Finaric, so fact on Bertrand is there, like, but it's Newell Gachtin Ayenov.
12: The Gachtin Ayenov.
1: Okay.
12: Yeah, Cog to. Mario, like, because Aaron Tevella, Mona will to a kind, being Dean Ura, they never talk. Kane Faw, like, will she's in a kindly killer of curve.
1: I love it.
12: Do you know what I mean? But, like, yeah, it's gas, like, shouldn't have paranoia. It's like, you know, Monster, they will midget a kind on Umbercat. If on Tevella, Neil midget on Freshen, you know.
1: So, Stocha, Unrod, Noon Eva, is Kyle William Na, to Mach de Grinke. Like, Stu Glock alive.
12: Oh, Janet, Mulan of Janet.
1: Telefish Unta.
12: Oh, lad. What
1: as
12: a agro,
1: as, you know, being just kind of okay, like, fair play, Deef, she like Viva Rouse. But, like, Leru Khan, Agra Hoyer. The Dreach, the Telefish, like.
12: Yeah, but Dreach, the Telefish, as in Reganom Kane and Visha, and Rod is Jack or Akame Reeve or Telefish. You know what I mean? Like, fair driver.
1: Who's Gavour Shuela, Shin?
12: So Cúpla Rudd, lad, I think, so Nero Aindin Ellis a Shomra, Shannon Tain Rudd.
1: Yeah, okay.
12: And Dara Rudd, Rinne me, like, Gospriul, go, like, Nero me Dara, like, Vies, and, like, V, like...
1: Roush bought to the Hallish, like, Roush just...
12: In Nor Dort Janet, did you just murder me?
1: Yeah.
12: Oh, lad, the breach that blew off me, like. But, like, Rivashin, like, you know, V16 of right, like, Cogme show a yen of God, no door had go playful, so it's like, not, so it's not weird.
1: Yeah,
12: you know what I mean?
1: Yeah,
12: like,
1: yeah,
12: not
1: yeah.
12: Like, he's a freak.
1: So the Vimishan Fech and Shinry sort of thing, right. Brahansha Sherfa than Dinnick or Ralneen to.
12: Yeah. Keensha, lad. Keensha. But, lad, Mosrodegar Scrive Misha Mach Lista, like, Vijanet air, like, Nero Shisha Kunave on victim.
1: Yeah, yeah.
12: Just hard as shit, Marshin. August, you know, Vimer, Dane of Borough, Gunnar Dorha.
1: Yeah.
12: August and Shin, Vim, like, ah, just go for it.
1: August Dubbershay.
12: Dubbershay, lad. And then, you know, Vias, like, Vias really, like.
1: But there was Dorchimar Jethu, like, have you just murdered me? Like, yeah. I that's that.
12: Oh, Keensha. But to be honest, man, Riv adored, like, Nora Forme and Post. I was like, ah, thought, but you should judge Jacker, but you know what? It's traitor me, Tommy Geary and Clay Aymert, I'm going to do it. August, and Shin, like, and Majin Dar Yun, like, and he is Shin, he is absolutely screwed. Majin Dar Yun, nor Dor Janet, could be grow brawnier here. August, we make sure, oh, Jan, I was only trying to help you. You know what I mean? I was only trying to cheer you up. August, you know, just kind of canning people, the canning Nadini on Shin. August, V Nadini, V.
1: So, Muramachi, Trish Leshgel Wall.
12: Oh, but V is gone, I'd say, lad. Yeah. August and Rodella, no. and Corja is congruent, like Vimishog Jana on congruent Kela. The Corjela V congruent Janet Vishits in Imha. Vi mo Corja for
1: so Vishish Immer Clear Coma.
12: Exactly. I'm like Vishishin Mara, Vishishog Imiha, Agus Vimisha kind. Nira wind in a non kind Fija Akawan DJ.
1: Yeah.
12: Mowak DJ. Agus Vishishin absolutely bang on, like on Rother Vishay Rog round table, but obviously.
1: You're Ishtain.
12: Yeah.
1: Is to Dridimadro Dera Agus Nislu Dina Al. Shinenro Gavimshe on a spatial.
12: Yeah. Yeah.
1: Mar Tagachtan Gimmer Clinish.
12: Oh, lad, trying to faithful is more traitors too. Like, yeah. Kaig shit.
1: Agus, like, playing the odds.
12: Agus Shin call a hard leg in there. Yeah. You know what I mean? Vina traitors, Vina faithfuls, traitors needs var, I suppose. But I suppose, like, if he sheets in the faithfuls, like, Nero in, he
1: should. Which any says keg in the faithfuls, like, in Dera.
12: Yeah, well, like Nila Car Foggy, Nero Heat again, Achwan and Rodavi Mishig, Dane of Suez, just kind of heat occurred, you know?
1: Yeah, yeah.
12: And then, like, Nero Heat or Big, Diego. So, like, it's kind of do the math, like, clearly, my hand is Carla. Do you know what I mean? Mario Alert, murder and playing sight, a thing. But, Viesagom, like, do you know what I mean? Viesagom, imagine Shin, like, it's my hand is Carla, but the end there on show, like, V Diego, explain of Behavior Gur, just like, Quernshay Carla, Freen Bus, like, second there at, for fine mission free in bus, but like Talcupa Dini or Arlina, all like money intuition, Lacarla Viambua got no. Ta Diego Anclista, Ta Anna Anclista, Vishits and a Gimmer Clay of Russian. Do you know what I mean? Visha Creek Naha.
1: Frahas are no Snarvain chance of really getting there.
12: Och, I won Mosfer, they go for Mijna and Dagger.
1: Yeah.
12: And then Viambua, Mehenagas Carla.
1: Yeah.
12: You know? So like it was a flip of a coin, like.
1: Yeah, yeah.
12: You know? Like what a way to finish. Like, Barlam say Shin no, like near for Mehane against Carla Votal and Mach Egan round table. Like, you know what I mean?
1: Yeah.
12: For Carla and Dagger, August then it was a numbers game. V Birch faith was Falky, V Traitor One Falka. That's all.
1: On round table.
12: Yeah. Like, let's crack over.
1: Yeah, be turned around. I'm a crafty. Is it just like
12: lad?
1: I'm a traitor, man.
12: And all this fair, yeah, like win me on.
1: So second round table is like right. I'm gonna let rip here now. New follow me sheer new like
12: Brancherniha. Brancherniha. So nor vi me more faithful nor a v olus loigeragum like vi me kind.
1: Okay.
12: Eganiha nachra olus gum niro me kind just kind of a kind. Do you know what I mean? So more vi me giri a ve loiger a ve cordu lagachtina agus anam kena like niro me giri. Ave colloider Kazula Laura agus for she fight a mock Mariel Grouchy rolloider. Do you know?
1: Yes.
12: It's a balancing act.
1: Yeah, yeah.
12: Agus and Shin nor vi memo emo traitor vi urim on Rod Kena a yenov. Just ain Rod Rinna me more faithful. Dan Rishden. Na Arig, you know.
1: On Brushin of Emar traitor.
12: It brewer be.
1: Not with.
12: No. Like, dumb salad.
1: Yeah,
12: no.
1: Yeah. So, and they, like.
12: I loved it.
1: Near her to the Hussan Reeve, like.
12: No.
1: Like, so, and they just ditch just shenishly a thought to need to done, need to swing a very niche, just like.
12: Neil and Schley at home, it's just like, we're so ectinu gomorla vem with traitor. I was like, this is my chance. Do you know what I mean?
1: And you know, in Schley, we're like, you know, so celebrity traitors, America, and the tier. Yeah. Well, they in Pothroom, like, is a pure chance.
12: Oh,
1: like,
12: yeah.
1: Like new, like unfaded or the owl, I'm saying, strashod and strashakata shook how the obrian that the nagant.
12: No, because my ekin to air and season show, right? We didn't agree. No, Tasha Shin Rosalair. Do you know what I mean? Like, on road, like, Lumahan and Janet, we'd sheets and rot, Visha Shin Rosalair, no way. But, like, that's stupid. Like, do you know what I mean? Like, it was really good, Solair, Tasha Solair. Like,
1: yeah,
12: like
1: yeah.
12: Dort DJ Shin is a show on. Rod is Soler Reeve, August Vigakten Rat, no, double bluff, whatever. Like, it's crazy, man. Yeah, so like, nor being too brand new wearing the Strahana Ella, being too raw, oh, well, like, Neil Enden a Kuneshin, where Tasha Dane to Hanafin. So then Tadini Rat, oh, we, no, Tashin Rossalair. You know?
1: And then Larton the Lair Hori, Reese Nagra Hori, then, right? Unrev Unrug of Akamurna Crean. Like, we're talking about to say the reality shows,
12: being
1: she the raw, for example, Big Brother New Love Island, like, on your haspon, she tussle go for.
12: Kaig she'd nishkelta yen of lad, do you know what I mean? Like, Kaig ave arcs of a hound, do you know what I mean? Like, Vimisha, I suppose, imo villainy, right? Kate Coupla lay, Agus and Shin, Vima more traitor.
1: Yeah.
12: Visha Shin more, like, it's ma Ladini traitorous, ave more traitors, do you know what I mean? It, like, the evening Gachtin and Nora hussing me more traitor, more like, oh, the villain's a traitor, like, yeah, unreal. Yeah, yeah. So like Nero Mishim a villain or Kerrville, like, yeah, do you know what I mean?
1: But you didn't spin a her there.
12: Exactly, lad. Okay. August, like, you know, but like Vian Fuirin, August Nalera Hori, August Quillahor, lad, Vishi, like Harkin, like they are smart people. Like,
1: yeah, okay.
12: No, on Kui Atoshid and on Edit Yenov, like, Neil, like, obviously, Orla Clegg, Quaig and Omid mm-hmm. on episode. If you merge this and I say in Cashlon or Fat, 3 day go to Clegg, got law. So, like, Cog, she'd have, like, on Edit Yenov, yeah, yeah. Do you know what I mean? So, no, hats off to them, like Rinna Sheed on job, August Croig Sheed on show, and Vimisha just saw that at Parthock, you know?
1: So, you know, they're Creechninche.
12: Yeah.
1: If Dean Mart.
12: I thought V Shashin and Rudis Jacker.
1: Kivade Mila, Havuader?
12: Feha 3 Mila and Dina, because then Forana and Gav Milela.
1: Best Feha 3 Mila does.
12: To be honest, lad, like, Dort me, Egan, send of Kade VT, Teresh, before me, Asin Clark, Quirshi Kesh terms like, well, Porik, Ton Arget in me, Connus Mohi into. And I was like, Neil Mill couldn't have been a Zion show, August Aber, ah, it's coming on for an Arget. Feha 3 Mila, like, I'd take it in a heartbeat. But I can now I'm Kena via Sarah. Faith 3 Mila more faithful or Gadion Dera more traitor. And like honestly, lad, Gadion Dera more traitor, lad. Vian Tahi Tainer like Togan Arrogant being arrogant in me. Do you know what I mean?
1: Yeah, yeah.
12: Neil Endin Anon on Tahi Shin a Hogal as Mohail or
1: Mohail. 50 Mohto.
12: Of course, lad, of course. But I feel like Egan Alm Kane, like, Visha's co-broadduel as me fein freshens of Visha Jacker of El Umlaan Diamach, do you know what I mean?
1: So, Kaikish, All In,
12: yeah.
1: Dean, Kruig, Kailantu, Dushintu and Kedla Ella, Consumer Vohintu.
12: Bad, Tearshock. yeah, be Israel, don't know all you lad.
1: Okay.
12: Scrive me actually in my journal, and Norvi me Fos more faithful, and Iha Riv, if you're Carla me more traitor, yeah. Scrive me. Tom Creek now the show, like Tom okay. Brain, Tom Co-Tear Shock, Tom Co-Paranoid, Neil Maker event show these
1: movies. Yeah, yeah.
12: And like, and then 4 minutes later, I was like, I'm back.
1: So Creechnin Tishin Mi Eyebron.
12: Yeah.
1: Wherever that, right? Ni Failin Am Kath Kramer, then Vachisik Din Madina Tafat.
12: Yes, exactly, yeah.
1: Kadi Yinan Tu, Gidi. Dara me Lunason or fine Gachtamach. Poor Kohan didn't show good invest in the traitors.
12: Yeah, just fall Gnohawk, man. It's command Gnohawk and keep the head down, lad. Yeah. Like, be.
1: On Dusnith, I'm sure it's more Knockmar Vinchkar, like, on Dusnith, then Cooperwood Nismo and me on so shielded. Like, just start Cooper. Like, what to go to Olavagor, like a big reveal?
12: Yeah, a little bit. Like, you know, like, V is Thresh, like, Kuol Nua, Kurmach. The show is Nua, Kurmach. Because Shin, bam, traitors. But look, Kai 2 ish in a play, lad. You know what I mean?
1: Yeah.
12: Near Kurmesh Jach, con a big, you know, massive mark, it's a Kuol. We're like, sure, I could have got voted off in the first day.
1: Yeah.
12: So, and Nish Northasha Creek now because thought to fought like
1: fucking
12: of course like hog to eat a whole god, like, do you know what I mean? So yeah, like thought like Keensha thought tactics involved for sure, like where Tom A. Geary like on kind of hype show a horse there, but you know.
1: And then Marvisa Raw took Medine Kilgan second, right? So then Milun, Jeremy Loon, Satosidine, okay, Traders Rash, Porico, Alan,
12: yeah.
1: The Dean Tisneg Lartlat,
12: yeah.
1: Connus going into Keensha Nach Dertu Fak. A conus can in shiver fad. But she didn't know has the macht on
12: sir. Because it's even
1: like. Like, we McGuire for Joanne McNally, Lauren, who were like, thought Vishisha are celebrity traitors.
12: Yes.
1: And like, I'd say.
12: Yeah. I suppose that. Is even lum on crackshin, like is even lum like nor thought all his
1: answers. Sprague or who
12: bye. Yeah, it's like I just thought Neil all his answers. I was like, yeah. Or I just thought, do you know what, lad? Rod is fair enough. Dini raw. Oh, Tasha Shock Contorlu, Tasha Shock Contorlu. Yeah. Like, Michelle, like, Oh, fake for Midge.
1: I mean, Dina Kirkesh with Keisha and the Traitors, Kea Vuana, no, no Haberlum with McGear Fenner Clark.
12: And Quiddis Mo, no Haberlum.
1: Yeah.
12: Like, Ain Count, Ain Dina at all, Anna, Urmsa, no Haber.
1: Yeah.
12: But like, Erin Ashrodina, I know, it's just in a shuppy, like, being Dina, like, tell me who won, go on. And I was like, knee fader. So.
1: My dear, it's Kilton when it's with us. It's Kilton who come on, bet you Monroe's, the Hylivern, in the Las Fayette, the Vina Sauna, bet the Whedon's, Blackley, Aaron Barra, Las Fayette, the Mina Sauna. Cancer Kill me in the Heint to good things, like, in Space Shaku.
12: Yeah, Indie Rock, lad. So, like, Tawn Space, obviously, like, Sam Fender, like, Sean Kill, like, you know, Oasis, Bruce Springsteen, Stone Roses, like, Kill, like, Dermisha, Kill, Shan, I'm sure, like, you know, guitars, okay, drums, like live music, you know what I mean? Like, and yeah, and then like Tom quit our on Eoch, they're like folk heavy, like storytelling. Ta chwila kyaun de mawron fumsa. August fui mo hail, fui mo chorja, fui mo tahi.
1: So big album and the traitors have got.
12: Oh yeah, Keenjala. The album Traitors already scraped that.
1: Yeah.
12: But like obviously, you know, Kai Wijet, half of those Quillahort, like, but yeah, like Norvime, it's just an Ostan or like a there on lay, like Shin on Kui at the end of Mission Journal, like scrive him Danta. August and Shin, Dame Sharashish and Kyol, August, Dame Shauran, Ashendon Shin.
1: So Neil Eire and us and Vrat in Numerico hey if the Vader ni slew, so Deher Nachwin the Desh and the Kan Alan Bader unmade a small arrogant the Hilev nu pain meanach kriha unut. Katashe gets gesh the gutsa a yin of lesh and desh good she shot treasure horted. Mar is desh unta hey.
12: Keen just like Nismu Shona yin of lad, to be honest, like just Tom McGeary Mokyola shined like, you know, Tasha Jacker lad, like I twice docked in a like Tasha Jacker kind of independent of the horse and like. But it's even on me.
1: Yeah.
12: So like, Saulig, Gur, Hatney, and Cade, Gaw, Cade, 3K, Dini, Ella, Tasha Shin, like a wad niece, shows, le play, dumb side. Do you know what I mean? So look, but look, feck from his care the Harla lad. Mazra de Gatarli and Tada, Fisha Shin, Antahi is Faragum in my hail. So I, nothing will take that away, lad. Yeah.
1: Carfaid le Dina Tacht, Earth, the Hyol, etc.
12: Yeah, so at Porico Music, so Tagakta, all the Gakta now, Porico, Vishin, Co Ground.
1: How would you shin at that?
12: Absolutely. Yeah. My own kid, Lolly, be Porico, Porico, and I was like, wait, that's a shin furfa, though.
1: Yeah, so
12: Porico Music, but it's Keen Sugar, my screen to Jack Porico, I'll just pop up. So.
1: A colach de la commercial with Wilma de la Cure.
12: Tom a colach tain amsa, so Mach was Ruddig will in pre-vision no moon tour, no, and in a really like, so Tom McDaniel. Workshop, sing and create on Tana Matar Mugno.
1: Oh, bet you can know Shachna Goyege.
12: But, yes, them should workshops, Le Poshti, Le Dini Fasta, Connor on Escriv. So, yeah. So, it's faded on my workshop, the end of Law 1, no Trasna, Ukshak, Branchair on, you know, K, Atashi, you know.
1: Yeah.
12: But, yeah, so sing and create, Neilane, like, Tasha Justic, Egg Fiausu, August Tom McGeary, A Foss. So, yeah. Fake from me, but look, Tom McHugh Hain, Shin mo bring loads, Mona Harleen Shin, be even no me rash the wrong, a gubberle Dalti, a gubberle Dini, August, a door Desh, Desh Nakrao Amsa, nor V Misha Og, nor V Misha Modegori, like Nero Kyol cool, nor V Misha Imo Posh and Modegor, Talk Kyol on cool, like Tasha Harvey cool,
1: yeah,
12: August. Toys a good Ishin, nor Tasha Nishina,
1: yeah.
12: Do you know what I mean? So Tom McGeary just Ishin, a reint agus éisín a rála gachtina, you know.
1: Well, Parco Mara, cochard chas lát.
12: Gramíl mát.
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12: bán. 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
1: Parco, music, tair, I'm sure gair in the mian so shielta, tair taki eich leis beshe marvi sara Monroes sa gailiv ernein las fihid amina saun agus a wheelans so am lekli en dar las fihid cho ma ken Parco, gramagat.
12: Gramíl mát.
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1: Splunk Sport in Ish August Dinmamach. Gwildarol Knahur Fosbjog and our Sashef we Stuart Kahalo here. He is still in the list of Hill and Tachten their fad. Agus Rossi Bio Dullaraig. Agus is you Megan Scully and Lanuint and the Mion Social to Marhashi Tarak on the Rebel Devil. Darach Oknahur Ishtach in the Fishine. Agara Konsa Rossi Listuhil.
12: Hachi Duntuk Arfad, Untuk Arfad, be on Kerry National Air and Kadeen, Slua Ulvuran, Shock Mila Numarshin de, Lana Man and Yuv, Slua Ma Fresh and, Justin Chocton Umlan, Brian, Alan Butori de Frule, Alan Scalte, look, Mar Lewis and Tofton Chicata is sort Bela de Frule, August, you know, Buenandini Kraka, Saka and Atmosphere, Untuk, August, yeah, be main TikTok egg and le Megan Scully is stolen, August,
1: meaning TikTok, Dominic Starr, go on, Mefan on the TikTok of you knew doing.
12: Niveng, well, an afishna, Neil Shea Gum, so an afishna, Numar Shinde, Solem, Knick me our Instagram, Kart Galore, Acha, Hom Tracy, a Yule 2.
1: Ah, darling.
12: I'm a new tree bleeding in Ega Kayla, so the Harlish Aim Lena, yeah. But we roll on a Vyoga Gum.
1: Unroll Bahochti.
12: Shinega Dirach, yeah. Piece of crack. Hashi Yumtuk. Megan, how's a good hay and a good air? He ha. Alon Sule, egg Megan initialist and sort of Brigwil, she yen of Agus, Einurga, current she fish new, Aglev new, Einrod Suas, Alon Dini effect in there. So, it's Hashi Gover Gama doing a daring arenos, yeah.
1: On Doyle Dara, the Mephasa Tusnu Machmar Irishor Salat on Yavon, Gnero Shedit.
12: Look, a stolen Gnero, well. I say Simula, obviously, Dameha Tosnu, Vehabel, Bingnis, Farlish, and Technolia, Vetnamian Social, the Nodur Hedomastoka, Ach, Ha, Ira Short, Mari or Short, Ara Gamur, August, Nader on, yeah, Vech Arm Veanava, our father stole him, Anish. That might get tossed new a geary and sort Rod Gwillow me in a mar Neil Shidown call Minic, August call Latin, August, Neil Shidi Yeg and further the Pobolis Stoker and sort Rod. Or Shin, you know how, Marin Telefish, Mar Hompley, you know, Shin Rod Bisbjörg no Quagan or Hustin me. So, you know, ha chance not a good Ingachin Gnema, how to a Gobars, how to dull time, but like I said, Bintrilas Ruddy, Akashi Diffrul, Gahillis Gahumlan, now Mara Hustin me, Shin Kinted, Kuan, yeah.
1: When he lay Leshgurth, Dina Raggart on Twitter, August the Hurumi Rhint, August Tutimachtarin on Twitter.
0: Yeah, well, Brian Shea, Hontres Pios, actually, Le Dini, Le Minu, Le Nis Luna, Me, Hontres Geron, Le Rain Dini, yeah, on Cairn Freen AFL.
1: Yeah, Kurnche Show, really asked it.
0: Yeah, Kurnche Aslam. Well, Nihigame, August, you know, Ponsato play, ha, Patrick O'Sullivan, Mark Cahir, Lucker, Kiri, August, Osgum Gerskele, Kiri, Moore, K Gerskele, coming like Luke Lasquale of Adnis. 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You know what? Hadini, a raw, ruddy, Amadacha, a Shinakorn Stocker, is
1: not. 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
0: Well, and rather ha Amadoch na Geron fui Gavain and Geron grev again na Gwil Dini Agal Sharon's Lirodi Conclachta, Onuskamedi Shere, Con AFL Yimmert, nor Hainshid Gadi and Astralogs, Gakafa Rilaka Akurstock, Con Eshine Stoppa, like Menigeshindom, Nihigame, Nihigame, Nil Kadagot. 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Aki and Sport are down Profesunta, Neil Common Luclas Guel Profesunta, Niha Guil she there Netlan, August Gunna in a young, Niha Guil she Toga on Laba, Irochin Mani Hagas na Tush Mahori, you know, in a cholla. Shug Ganar Rudder will a Tarlu, Agus Maha and AFL Conanra the Yen of Is the Varga Willu, a Kadra Maakmad, Lishan Kumalu Glasgwail, Akshinamid, Akata Ka Atarha Akawan, Nurilaka Idar Nashun, Agus Niakamar Shin Libli into Areno. So, you know, Nilisgum Kadaska will say a talk like.
1: Westoch ni Milo, Gwil, nachon him roi your fall dive.
0: Oh, yeah, well, take him shin. Akshin just rod, like, parson to, like, sound talk. Like, a rog will, you know, look, like, Hashi, the Agiri rog will look AFL, the coaching and the scouts is ahead. A Dana Brodegan will grana, nachul das, nachul ma, you know, August. Connors Colleen Defriach did a ray August on soccer, new and rugby, new and Stoke and Rod Gwilshi the raw now Gwil coming Luke Lasquale at train all the him Rory August Egamach Doc. Look, Hamid Natresh and Kora Shah of Eheguing. Because, nor how to some more coach all E. Feish, New Enron, how to Egiri Imroar prop all, Ohev Imroar Skilna, Ockpression, Mark Lina, August, that broad and down arms. 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
1: 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The Dukadish, a tree alert, to Uchteg Nadek, just glorified the Tarsauga, Silicon Valley, as Terry Gabriel doing. Geez, I have a bra sauce to dive. Ag Shinra did not read a dig on Sugs, so it's a better sample. Yeah, the sample Mahesh on the Nachach. Paul Mescal Dara. When we can twirl to Hollywood. Mark Kildara. Nachwil Paul Mescalica.
0: Yeah, August, you know, Dimmer
1: Shinra. Louis Beanie Denny Bader.
0: Yeah. Actually, Gadirok, Chris O'Dowd, the Ruskman, a visa cool, Markul Borig, me Nuri Ruskman, a Yimiga Hollywood. Akshar Nabanalcha Howlin in Dubai, Nunamuntori, I wouldn't Dubai. I mean, Hoshi, their foot in the halter, Yimmy Jack McCaffrey, or Fag Blianugo, Akarisht, you know, Derendini, knock, Nach sample mahe shin istolam is sang blana vahe is an rud kena ha gest bua gwileg dinna.
1: Ag ma hogan to firm black lias and tog Rory O'Carroll, Paul Mannion, Jack McCaffrey. 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
0: Yeah, we should more doctor now. Yeah, you must say, yeah. So, actually, in road, how poor a good, how skilled a good, how would be the Rudig and Nismu again of new Rudig and Diffrul. August Rodella again and she Daru there, no, like Mun and Irene Loha, August Ni Irene Leshen Forver, Rud again and Dini Daru there and Tom Orfad. Hoshit Harnash on Ozzy, new and Tash Lanit Shin, Hoshishin. Hashid Fehein, August Hashid Derfall, the Demlian, August Monawil, Mahashid, Sinastral, or Fag Demlian, you know, Kuishid there, Imrika, like, August, Shina, a Tarlus, a Tier Shal, Leblienta, oh, well, oh, who's in the Tier of Gunners?
1: Be Cook, Peter Cook, Benamor, and the Galee, Nachotrish, Verfall, a couple in the Smurg, which I go burn the America, Omar Hample, Hasagut, so, reached.
0: Johnny Glynn, Imani, Nagalava, yes, Kyle Lumsa.
1: Dimmick Shane O'Donnell.

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1: 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You know, has she the raw cane fought, will she the cur and brew oringa? Him Rory now. Has she feck a going, has she dint a herna blint at the Kushna, Diffrula, Octaring, Domero. I guess can't maybe the Ganena him roar new go, Oct, Nidolan Gwilche Contarlu and Ish.
0: Undola Gwila Ro and Dinta egg and banished door, Halgrimson oh have another dwarcha na we're not playing with genocide, we're playing against genocide. We're playing against Israel, we're not playing with Israel.
1: I mean Arisht is banished door eggs ni polichore eggs hashe ani yin ve kurha elar marshin agus Garrett Southgate gohuntug in sort Ruddy Marsha, agus fi ar dail all in an on Ruddy. You know, mar derm, ni raviscum really cod gavetag se a yenav, nor garev se conve aon, ni rev se ra nilam con dail all leshin clea. 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she'd real to, you know, Israel, a will all yen of agus, you know, Bishé shin an a lot, or coffer a raw nurse mwyn into her, agus, you know, cap mission nor a Hannigan rod shin on Israel, you know, an 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
0: Yeah, Kafi UEFA is a chasa, Mar, Dinma Machmur with the Lamurum, Gurg, Gur ear an FAI or UEFA kintu nach medi sa grupa kenne le Israel chon idus bar isha hachent. 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

0: an real distraction if AI league and she is August how UEFA of Bunshin of Arshin in Tration FAI league and she is Gumover Mahash Shin Fear August Dreyer Dowl of Hogger Kurgna Ear to She Shin is stock. 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
1: yeah.
0: 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Akastolam Sagul Gameg Nahimrori Gamegos Nahimrori Agaskwil on coach Ali Stolam Gnedish Rodegan Bravalam Munanim Rodish a Kashid Konanish Agas you know big Agus Big and Clay Simul and Shin Dal
1: Vor. Like, to wear in the clay there.
0: Shin Simul no. 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
0: Yeah.
1: You know?
0: Wilshine, Agus O'Gani, Pashti, yeah. Habib Yog, and some Glushdon.
1: You know?
0: Agus said Gaka, you know, Ospedale, Neenan Bar Bader, a Kappa Kata Kuntarlu, like, you know, and Weluig Frach, better not well, Beshishin Simul. Arish, so you are see Buig she'd need more clean, no Heilig she'd, Evad needs more, August she'd, no Rowan a Katinta than more to shock on ours.
1: Kyoka, Kendin Ervadath Maran coach, Ta kind fe Felipe Contaponi, Hadina, Ta owner Dina Nahul Nin Aber, and if you are in Tredarv, Nietzsche, Nida Trish Lauer Clash Tredarv, now the witch in Fear the Nahul. Ain't you feel that? Shasmacht, Gurvalek, Machin the coach airline?
0: Yeah. Yeah, Stolen Conta Poemi, yeah, it's Malam and Parson took the style, it's Malam and Parson took the go have, Namian de, you know, Vachse Guni sauce the Lower, Vachse Guni sauce the, Jarka, Ahurt, 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Dagas Darren Gemach Nis Mu Arigid is Europe na you know an ish. Shin and Kelna Shasan the Mach Dumsil, you know, Gamover Leshin Star Gwilige, August Ganars, Dusad, Raj, on sort kind shin kind of a chunra a gold and Larish Bell Mariense Gakur Norvisha Mar Imror le Aaron Fresh and the old playbook so daring Cantapomi Captain Tosa
1: 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Now there is, been the Hindi Vile of a Hanson.
0: Oh, Shin, August Shin of Visagiri Iran or Visa Kind from Parson, look, Shin a Hadi or August Hogshe, Shin. Hog shake the line A nor Imrore freshen, you know, near Cash Suis and Ig Mooleg and Aum Shin freshen, August Fish thought. It's Malam Shin, Hoshet has to all the Lenars Fui, reached, you know,
1: Johnny Sexton.
0: Yeah, Vexha Simul, you know, Vexha Simul, Lamelka, Umwilgalor, Tahige, yeah, Rowanoin Contapomi Riv Sexton, Mehen. Yeah.
1: All right, Darok Nahur, Bantan Vasala, Derrick, and Sathias, Suriacht, Abrahilola Gachene, Rossi, Bio, Agus Bemid Kind, Arisht, and Tachin Chachun, Agar Ich Nahur, Mars Knach, Kamina Magat, Velin, Erspong Sport.
0: Long of all, Kwan.
1: Derrick Taka, Les Blanc, the Shach, the Show, Bimeter Fall, Marfotrela, App News Talk, Curle, Hale, Egg Go Loud, Bavalum Gur Magat, Aron Raw, Le Sean Duchen, El Eric Clark, the Shach, the Show, Marshani, the Gumler Raw, Ach, Gideon Tachin Chachun, Tujara, Agus.
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5: Good evening, I'm Clina O'Dwyer. The Orange Order has been allowed to march down a predominantly nationalist area of Portadown for the first time since the route was banned in 1998. The Drumcree standoff led to years of violence. The North's Parades Commission has now allowed the Unionist Parade. That's incensed Sinn Féin President Mary Lou MacDonald.
6: They have made now very, very clear their distress, their anger and frankly their bewilderment that this decision could be taken. I cannot overstate how utterly reckless, how utterly irresponsible, frankly, how mindless this decision is.
5: A woman in her 70s has been killed in a crash in County Wexford. She was the driver of a car which was involved in a three-car collision in Clonroach shortly after 2:40 this afternoon. She was pronounced dead at the scene when it happened on the N30 at Ballymacessie. The only person in a second car, a man in his 50s, was taken to hospital with injuries not believed to be life-threatening. The people in the third car did not need immediate hospital treatment. A major homeless charity has warned the number of people living in emergency accommodation inflation will stay at record highs until single adult homelessness is tackled. Three out of every five adults in emergency accommodation nationally is a single adult, with the rest made up of families. Paul Sheehan from Cork Simon Community says single adult homelessness is the charity's biggest concern.
7: They get barely a mention in the government policy that was published in December. If that's not addressed, then we're not going to meet the target that this country signed up to, ending homelessness by 2030. Because they're the biggest cohort in homelessness. They're the biggest group of people in emergency accommodation.
5: Gardaí are questioning three people in relation to an alleged assault which left a man in his 20s in a critical condition in Kerry. It happened in the square area of Listowel between a quarter past eight and a quarter past nine last night. The man's being treated in hospital after the incident. Charlie XCX and Madonna have released their new collaboration, Danceteria After Hours. The song is a reworked version of a track taken from Madonna's recent album, Confessions 2. And that's your news for now.
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8: A very good night. I'm Will O'Callaghan. Manchester City are reported to have been found guilty of all but one of the 115 charges that they've been facing for breaching the Premier League's financial regulations. If confirmed, the club could face some significant penalties. City insists, though, the process is ongoing and they continue to deny any wrongdoing. Galway United and Shelburne have drawn 1-1 in the Premier Division of the SSE Airtricity League. Jimmy Kyoan scored from the penalty spot just before half-time to put United in front, but Mipo Adebeko equalised for Shells just before the hour. Shelburne remain in sixth place on the table, while Galway are now 4 points clear of the relegation playoff place. Ireland have kept alive their hopes of reaching next year's European Under-21 Championships. Jim Crawford's side won 2-0 at Slovakia to close the gap to their opponents to 2 points in the race for a playoff spot in the group. Waterford's in-form forward Tom Lonergan was on target, with Sean Grehan heading in the second. Cate O'Connell came off the bench to win his third cap in Northern Ireland's 1-0 win at Georgia in the Nations League. If the Arsenal youngster was to be capped one more time, it would rule out any potential switch to the Republic of Ireland. Aoife O'Rourke says it's really, really special to be crowned European boxing champion again. The double Olympian struck gold in Bulgaria in the middleweight class this evening. It's O'Rourke's fourth European medal in all, and it follows on from the footsteps of her sister Lisa, who won a gold medal earlier this week. Ulster and Connacht have both suffered losses on the opening day of the new United Rugby Championship season. Matt Canton scored a try on his return for Connacht, but they conceded two late tries in losing by 29 points to 15 to the Stormers at Dexcom Stadium. Ulster picked up a try-scoring and losing bonus point in their 34 points to 29 defeat at home to Edinburgh. And George Russell will be on pole position for tomorrow's Azerbaijan F1 Grand Prix. His title rival, Kimi Antonelli, who leads the title race by 81 points, will be starting from 16th after he had a crash in qualifying. Offaly's Alex Dunn won today's F2 feature race in Baku. To hear live commentary of the League of Ireland every Friday, download the Go Loud app now.
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5: Tomorrow we'll see sunny spells and well-scattered showers in the morning. Lowest temperatures overnight tonight of 8 to 13 degrees. And now you're up to date on News Talk.
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9: Well, your benefits from health insurance could be cut, despite the fact that some premiums are rising. From Health Insurance Ireland, Dermot Good is with me now. Good morning, Dermot.
10: Good morning, Claire.
9: We knew this was coming, but now it's here. Isn't that right?
10: Yes, that's pretty much it. So what has happened here is these changes, actually, a lot of these changes came in April, and a lot of them will impact LEA members predominantly. Now, it's not just LEA doing this, but what's happened is everybody now is expecting the price increases, which were just announced in the last few weeks, and they're coming in from the 1st of October. And bear in mind, the peak renewal period now is just upon us. So like half the entire market are going to review or renew their cover between November and the end of February. So those renewal notices are going out now. But what's happening, Claire, is everybody's, I suppose, bracing themselves for the price increases. they have forgotten about the benefit reductions. And some of these benefit reductions now are quite significant, particularly for anybody who wants to keep full cover for things like hip replacements and knee and shoulder replacements and even eye procedures like cataract removal. So a lot of older members, you know, who are worried about those procedures, they have been paying extra premium to have that full cover. They're now going to pay more premium, and now they're shocked when they realise they don't even have those benefits anymore. And that's the real wake-up call for everybody now. If they don't read the fine print, they potentially could miss this and actually end up paying more for less cover.
9: Okay, well, then people will be asking, what am I paying for here? Am I paying for a shorter waiting time to have that operation done? Because the financial incentive is very much reduced.
10: It is. And look, what I would say to anybody who's concerned about this, so, you know, if having full cover for those procedures is really important to you, and if you're on one of these plans, and by the way, maybe just to quantify what has happened here, some plans like Prosper Advance, which was a fantastic plan, but that plan up until basically, if my renewal date is the 1st of October, up until the end of next week, I have full cover for a hip replacement. From the 1st of October, I have a 40% shortfall. That is going to cost me at least €6,000 if I get that done in a private hospital. Now, a lot of people, that is just, they cannot absorb that. So those people are now going to have to shop around to try and find an equivalent plan. And unfortunately, Claire, and the reality is, if that plan today is €2,564, if they want to retain similar benefits to what they currently have, they're going to have to pay close to between three and three and a half thousand euro to basically keep the cover that they have. So are there other plans there where they can basically keep what they have? Yes, there are, but there is a huge cost implication. And for a lot of people, they just don't have those funds. And then there's other plans, and there's about 32, by the way, plans that have been impacted by this, where people had a 20% shortfall, which was €3,000 for those procedures. Now they're being told now that's doubling to 40%. So my advice to anybody, well, sorry, to everybody who's renewing, please, you can no longer just look at the premium cost. A lot of people just open the email, they look at the figure, they see, well, if I can afford that, I'll just pay it. If you do that and you don't read the fine print, you could end up finding yourself on a much lower level of cover that won't suit you, and you could find yourself being caught out pretty badly financially. So really the advice is now you have to read the small print and check exactly what's happening to your plan. If there's any changes, and to be fair to all the insurance companies, they will highlight this quite clearly in the documentation, but a lot of us just don't read that. You need to engage with them straight away to understand exactly what the changes are. Now, Claire, if you're young and healthy, or maybe you're, you know, not so young, but there's nothing going on orthopedically or any problems with your eyes, you might be quite happy to take on this shortfall because mm-hmm. all the other benefits are good. But the problem is, like, we're already speaking to people who have just like overlooked this or nearly missed it, and they're shocked to realize that they now have a significant shortfall that they just cannot entertain. They need to have full cover. So really now the devil is in the detail. But what I will say, you know, before I suppose we panic everybody on this, is that there are other plans out there, you know, where you can keep the full cover, or if you have a 40% shortfall, you can bring it back to
9: 20%. But there's a cost though, isn't there, Dermot, to that?
10: There will be. Now, here's what I would say. So, for example, and this is really, it's now a matter of difficult choices for consumers. So, for example, if I can't afford to pay any more, we'll say, than €2,500, and I've got a 40% shortfall on my policy, the likelihood is I'm going to have to take on a 20% shortfall. And that's the reality of that. And there are loads of plans there right now. And in fact, you might even be able to bring your premium back to maybe €1,800, €1,900. So actually save money, but you will still have a shortfall. But what we've now noticed, and the HIA, the Health Insurance Authority data supports this as well, we've now noticed that the gap between the plans that fully cover these procedures and those that have the shortfalls, the gap has widened considerably. So I think about 70% of people with health insurance now have these shortfalls on their policies. And for some people, they've no choice. They just can't afford the higher premium. So they're being forced to take on additional risk, which is obviously regrettable. But I suppose the key message with this, though, Claire, is there's a lot of people now listening to this who never look at the renewal notice. They just what we call auto-renew.
9: Yes.
10: And I would say anybody listening to this now, your parents and your grandparents and your older family members, they're the ones who it's torture. They won't even look at it. They just can't entertain it. And they think by paying a higher premium for the same plan, they automatically assume, sure, I must have the same cover. And you can't make that assumption anymore. So you need to sit down with them and just get out the documentation and just check and see if there are any changes. And if there are, you need to engage with the insurance company straight away. And if those changes are just unacceptable because you have a serious underlying condition, or maybe you're facing a hip or a knee replacement in the next 12 months, well, then you need to take steps now to protect yourself, protect the benefit, and make changes. And if you change your cover from renewal, then you won't be hit with a reduction in cover. But if you auto-renew on the same plan...
9: Can you explain that to me about the reduction in cover if you do decide to change? What happens there?
10: So here's the risk. So you could have somebody who just rolls over on the same plan and they pay the higher premium and now they have a reduced benefit. And then in 6 months' time, they realised, I shouldn't have done that. I need full cover. So they phone up the insurance company and they go on to a higher plan. But now they're upgrading their cover. And if you upgrade your cover to a higher plan, if you have any existing conditions whatsoever, they won't give you that extra cover for 2 more years. They'll charge you first. They'll put you on the higher plan, but you will still be stuck on the current plan for 2 years, for the next 2 years.
9: That seems so that's why. Unfair.
10: Well, do you know, Claire, it's kind of like a sledgehammer to crack a nut here. That rule is there to stop people who deliberately, basically go on the lower plans and then try and jump onto a higher plan as soon as they get sick. But unfortunately, you know, that rule catches a lot of, I suppose, innocent people out who just don't realise the rules and they fall between the cracks. And that's why if my benefits are changing and if I move to another plan right now that doesn't have the changed benefits, then I will not be impacted. That rule will not apply. But if I roll over and accept, effectively, if I roll over, I'm telling the insurance company I'm accepting the reduced benefits and I could find myself in trouble. So, you know, really now the rule to everybody now is you can no longer auto-renew your cover. It doesn't matter which insurance company you're with. You must always check.
9: And I'm just wondering, Dermot, I mean, often in these cases, when something changes with one or two companies, it then in time changes and it becomes the standard across the board. So before people rush to change, is there any indication that this excess, that this up to €6,000 fee for orthopaedic or eye surgery is going to become industry standard?
10: No, look, it's a very good point. And this is the risk. When one insurance company does this, then there is the risk the others will replicate over time. What I would say is what Leia did is Leia basically cut quite a number of plans, I suppose, in one fell swoop, which was quite unprecedented. But the other insurance companies have been incrementally reducing benefits on a plan by plan basis. Now, there are still plenty of plans in the market that have the full cover, but they are expensive and there are still, you know, in fairness, like Leia have just launched, would you believe, 2 new plans that only have, one has full cover. It's called Simply Connect Health and it's 2,780. And they have another one they just launched that has the 20% shortfall. So they know if they don't put some other options in place, they're going to lose a lot of members. But really, you know, what people need to do is, you know, even if you don't want to read through the documentation, everybody should be making one phone call to their insurance company before they renew and simply say, has anything changed on my plan? And they have to tell you. And if you're not happy with the changes, then challenge them to find you something in around the same premium. Like even I mentioned the Prosper Advanced. Anybody who's been impacted by that, there's another plan right now called XL Care. It's the exact same price, Claire. It's got the exact same benefits, but the shortfall is 20%, not 40%.
9: Yeah, and that might
10: so
9: make sense
10: are options.
9: To somebody for whom this is important. It's just worth, because a lot of people are getting in touch this morning. Normally we have people asking questions of you on their different plans, but there's a lot of disillusionment with the prices coming through here, which I would imagine, you know, you would have expected as people see their renewals coming in and the price increases. But just let's talk for a minute, Dermot, about why the prices have gone up so much. I mean, if somebody asking, is this because of SláintecareCare? What is driving the increases? Is it general inflation across the economy?
10: It's really, so it's the insurance companies will attribute this to medical inflation, but it's really down to claims, Claire. And what's happening is, and you know, you mentioned SláintecareCare, and this is one of the factors. So what's happening is people now are not going into the public system, even as private patients anymore. They're going to the private system. And that's what they pay their cover for. But it looks like for the last 2 to 3 years, the insurance companies have really struggled to get a grip on both the volume and the cost of claims through the private hospitals. Now, if I can strike a slightly positive note, it looks like now that is improving because the average increases, like the latest round of average increases, are probably the lowest we've seen for some time. But medical inflation worldwide, depending on who you speak to, runs at anything from 6 to 9%. So healthcare is going to keep increasing. But, you know, exactly what you've said, we're not surprised at that sentiment because, you know, especially younger members who aren't using their cover and who maybe are barely affording it. And now they hear there's more increases coming through and now there's potentially benefit changes. So, you know, understandably, a lot of people are going to ask, is this still worthwhile paying for? And I'd love to say that the public system has dramatically improved. But as we all know, it's still challenged. So what has happened, though, is the insurance companies are acutely aware that affordability is a huge issue. And we see all of them now putting new discounts and new plans into the market to try and give people a more affordable cover. But what I would say to anybody who's facing an increase, and by the way, everybody is facing an increase, you know, you do not accept that increase without phoning the insurance company and checking, do they have any new plans? And if I can just give one example, like anybody who's with Leia on Inspire and Inspire Plus, fantastic plans, been around a long time, but they're now very expensive. They've launched about 4 new Inspire schemes. And some of them are 300-400 euro cheaper than the existing ones because they know that the existing members will struggle to afford the older plans. But if you don't phone up and engage, Claire, you're not going to find out about these deals. It's very difficult.
9: But you are accepting there, if you go to another cheaper plan, that your cover is going to be reduced. I mean, a listener says, I ring every year the healthcare provider, and unless I reduce my cover, I always have to pay more.
10: And that is absolutely the case. Unless, now, and here's the one exception. If you're one of these people who phones up every year and basically tracks the latest deals, yes, you are going to find there's probably some savings to be made, but every year you're chipping away or shaving off a little bit of the cover. But if you're somebody who's on the same plan for 5 years or more, or you don't have a small excess on your policy, or you're not on one of the latest corporate plans, and then you're already overpaying. And not only could you miss these latest increases, in some cases, Claire, you can actually improve your overall cover. And without going into too much detail, but people don't realise this, there's a couple of new plans have been launched in the market right now. Fantastic plans, but because they've been designed for new corporate clients that these insurance companies have just won a big piece of business. But everybody can join those plans. But if you don't phone up and engage and ask the right questions or get advice, and there's loads of advisors around the country who specialise in this, and they'll effectively do the heavy lifting for you. But I suppose what this is really, I mean, the latest development, it's really a call out to all those people on those very expensive plans where they think they still have full orthopaedic cover. And now if they don't read the small print, especially if they're with Leia, they could find that cover is no longer there and they might find out when it's too late. So really, either themselves or somebody on their behalf needs to just engage with the insurance company and just make sure there's no changes coming through on the plan. And if there are, you need to take steps to rectify that now.
9: I have a listener here who says that they were told that the private hospitals will waive the excess because they're getting well paid for hip replacements. That can't be true. Because the insurance company isn't paying, and so the excess, the 6 grand. So what's your take?
10: Yeah, I'll tell you, Claire, what was happening. No, I'll tell you what was happening. Up to about 2-3 years ago, they were waiving it. And what was happening was the private hospitals, they had a lot of surplus empty capacity and they were waiving those co-payments, as we call them, because if they didn't waive it, they know that the hospital next door would do it and they'd lose the patient. But what's happened in the last 2-3 years is that the private hospitals, as we understand it, are out the door. And they're not waiving them anymore. Now, look, there's nothing to stop somebody negotiating. Every so often we will hear somebody who will say, well, look, I told them I couldn't afford 3,000 and they reduced it down to 1,000 or 1,500 euro. You've nothing to lose by basically seeing, will they do you a deal or will they waive it? But, you know, expect to be disappointed because our understanding now is the hospitals are not waiving them anymore. But that was the case up to 2-3 years ago, but they've discontinued that practice now. So we understand they're all charging it now. And some of them will offer you payment options, payment plans, loans and so forth. But it's a huge amount of money. And the one thing, Claire, I'd say is, like, you know, and by the way, there's another concept, if I can just throw this in here, what we call managed risk. So before people start paying an extra 1,000 euro, maybe per adult, to keep this cover on their plan. Like, if you have no issues, orthopedic issues or ophthalmic issues right now, there's a strong case for Dermot Good to put that money into a bank account, a couple of thousand euro each year for a couple of years. Because if in 3 or 4 years I need a hip replacement and I'm facing a bill of 3,000, rather than giving it to the insurance companies, who every year could reduce my benefits anyway, I have it in my bank account, and a lot of consumers are doing that now. They're going for the lower cost options.
9: Pay for your operation then if you need it, you're saying.
10: Exactly. It's kind of like a self-pay route. So what they're basically doing is, okay, I don't have any orthopedic issues right now. Yes, I might be in my 70s and maybe it's something I should have full cover for, but there's nothing going on right now. So what they do is, they, instead of giving the insurance companies an extra 2,000 euro per year, and there's no guarantee my benefits will always be the exact same as we now see, what people are doing is they're putting that money aside, they're going on the lower plans, and then if in 3-4 years time they need a hip replacement, they actually have the funds themselves in their own bank account.
9: Okay. Listen, I'm going to have to leave it there, Dermot. Huge reaction to that. So many messages coming through, including one from somebody who did just that, had surgery on the knee a while back in a private hospital, and they say it was cheaper to pay for that operation with their own funds direct to the surgeon and the hospital than to buy health insurance. And they say people need to seriously review whether it's needed at all. That person gave up the insurance in 2010 and then, as Dermot said, had the funds to pay for the operation when they needed it.
4: 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Get more Best Bits with News Talk podcasts on the Go Loud app.
9: Now, in Coláiste Aoine School in Rathfarnham in Dublin, parents of fifth-year students are being told to buy individual laptops for their children at the cost of 700 euro. A number of parents have raised concerns over both the cost and how this will impact the students on both an educational and a psychological level. One of those speaking out about it is Pamela Freeman, and she joins me in the studio. Hello, Pamela.
11: Hi, Claire.
9: So how did all this come about? When did you first hear about the laptops?
11: It would have been at a meeting back in February. A 2 minutes throwaway statement that we're looking at possible laptops. We'll keep you informed. And then on the 27th of May, 2 days before the school closed, we were called in for an information meeting and we were told basically that the lads were getting laptops. Riggle were the company that were going to do it. The cost was going to be 700 roughly. They're bringing in for 3 years in the school, which would be roughly 400 students, and there will be a monthly payment then to keep things running, and the kids have no choice.
9: There's a monthly payment as well?
11: Yeah, for insurance and things like that. So, for example, if it breaks or it goes missing...
9: But you'd be covered for that. So, were you told that you had to go to this company? You can't just go up to your local...
11: There's no... They had a credit union there on the night as well, which really galled me, so that if anybody had an issue with getting the money, Heritage Credit Union were there and they were
9: provide a loan.
11: To provide a loan to parents.
9: So what was the response then from parents to this in the aftermath of that meeting in May?
11: Okay, well, there'd be two sides. Some of them were very pro and, you know, the money wasn't an issue. But there are others who, where money wouldn't have been an issue, were concerned about different things like how this was going to affect the kids' handwriting skills. PISA is one of these things they use for assessing kids all over Europe, and it's already been proven that kids in maths, science and literacy, the scores were going down, and countries like Finland, Sweden, etc. are reversing back to traditional methods. They're going away from the laptops,
9: the screens,
11: because it's not working.
9: And is that where your, like, where are your concerns founded?
11: Well, my concerns are, my lad is in fifth year. He's going to be doing a normal written leaving cert. Handwriting skills are slowing down. I had another lad do his leaving cert this year and he struggled to finish some of the papers because of speed with the handwriting. And it wasn't just mine. That's a big problem. So handwriting skills are going to be less and less because the homework is going to be done on the laptops. They're using screens more and more. We're trying to get kids away from screens. There's no policy around how this will be handled if somebody is unsure of something or what way. I would be worried about things like social media access, saying derogatory things, your digital football, because the kids don't understand. If you say something...
9: It's not a restricted laptop, is it? You can access whatever.
11: Yeah.
9: Okay, we asked the Department of Education about it. They said there's no department requirement for students to purchase or own a personal digital device for junior or leaving cert. So it's not coming from them. The minister wrote to all schools and boards of management to make this clear and to ask schools to fully consider the views of all parents and guardians, as well as cost and equity implications before introducing any approach involving digital services. So this is clearly a decision that has been made by your school to do this.
11: Mm-hmm.
9: So the department is saying, really, you need to have a conversation with the school.
11: Mm-hmm.
9: You've done that, and you've tried to do that, and you're still doing that.
11: I've tried to do that. I've had numerous emails sent backwards and forwards. I've attached all the research I've attached the pros and cons. And I've said, I'm not opposed to progress, but I think the way it's been handled, asking people to come up with €700 with 2 days' notice. I mean,
9: what's the 2 days' notice now? They told you in May.
11: They told us on the 27th of May. And if we'd any questions to get back to them, the school closed on the 29th of May.
9: Mm-hmm. But you had a bit of time to buy the laptop. Like, oh, you had
11: over
9: until
11: the summer. Yeah. Over the summer, you had time to register. But registering meant buying.
9: Mm-hmm.
11: And they had the credit union there to provide an option if you didn't have the cash. But some people that went through the credit union, they couldn't because of credit implications or whatever.
9: Okay. Other parents getting in touch. I attended a secondary school open evening in Drogheda yesterday. So last night we were told the €700 laptop was required for first year. They also use the physical books. The laptops have specific software, so you can't use your own device. My son's school did the same, says another. We told it wasn't obligatory, but the child would be left out and couldn't use their own laptop. But frustratingly, they didn't use the laptops once in the first year that they had them. But others are positive about this. And this person says most schools have this policy, usually iPads, not laptops, but the laptops are actually more useful. I mean, what if this is a good move and if it benefits children in the school?
11: I think going forward, but I'd prefer to see something like blended, which is where you have traditional methods and a laptop. And if I have no concerns about safety around social media, things like, I have too many questions mm-hmm. for me personally. And the way this was introduced, and they're talking about the effect of a child being left out, the Department of Education actually advised me, I have it in an email, that no child should be left out. So I don't see why, if a child has a laptop at home, you can't just put the, so, you know, this, there the has to be ways it. Around it.
9: Okay, I'm delighted to hear an emphasis on handwriting skills. Says a listener, handwriting skills lead to much better memory retention,
11: exactly.
9: as proven by research. So what happens now? Are you going to buy the laptop?
11: Well, the closing date for registration was today. I went on to have a look the other day because I was adamant I wasn't getting it. I genuinely thought there would have been some kind of communication. To register, you have to pay. Now, I think I should have a choice.
9: Well, now we have the free school books as well.
11: Oh, well, the free school books are my first year getting them.
9: Yes. So you didn't have to buy the school books, which was great.
11: But I had college fees for my son, which,
9: yeah.
11: you know.
9: Yeah, but you're hit with a €700 bill if you decide to go down this road. There's an irony to that, isn't
11: and
9: there?
11: And I don't want my son left out, but my son doesn't want it either.
9: Mm-hmm.
11: So, and there's a number of other students who don't.
9: The reality is, another listener comment, each child now needs a laptop due to the government making 40% of each Leaving Cert subject project-based. And those projects will mainly have to be done on laptops. But that's different because you can do those on devices at home.
11: But this is all to do with a new, sorry cutting across you there, I'm terrible for doing this. This is all to do with a new education plan that's coming in, and it's coming in different tranches, as they're calling it. Not every subject for the Leaving Cert at the moment needs a project. Mm-hmm. It's being introduced bit by bit, and tranche two was already held back by a year.
9: If the school said they were going to help with the cost, or if the department said they would help with the cost, would that change things for you?
11: I think it would, and I think it should have been something that I was on the Parents Association. I was always trying to fundraise for certain things. There was a lot of cash there. We gave them 20 grand towards laptops, etc., for use by the school nearly 3 years ago. And I've been told they're now obsolete.
9: Mm-hmm.
11: So, I mean, let us fundraise. Give people a chance. Don't throw that pressure of 700 over the summer months when you have to buy new uniforms because they're going into a different, they're going to senior cycle.
9: Yeah, well, it doesn't matter what's coming up in September. There's always a lot of cost. Pamela, I'm going to leave that there. There's a lot of reaction coming in, so we'll keep an eye on that and bring it to our listeners as we go through the morning. If you want to get in touch, 087 1400 106. Another one here. My son had a laptop, spent his class on the internet, or they were messaging each other in class chat app. Total distraction. He couldn't do his homework on it because the lines were too small for answers. We had paper books too, and he used those and not the laptop. It was a waste of money. If you have a different view, or if you agree, do let us know. Pamela Freeman, thank you very much.
11: Thank you,
9: for
11: Claire.
9: Coming in this morning. Now we move to British explorer Ranulph Fiennes, who has allegedly been kept in care homes illegally and under false names by his wife, Louise Millington Coates. Now, Ranulph Fiennes left public life 2 years ago, and his friends and his family are said to have been worried about his welfare. The Telegraph has been following this story for months, and we're joined by Alan Alex Diggins, who has been speaking with Ranulph's family. You're welcome to the show, Alex. Thank you for joining us.
12: Thanks very much, Claire. Good morning.
9: So tell me when you started following this story or what prompted your involvement.
12: Yes, absolutely. So I'm a freelance journalist, but I used to work for The Telegraph. And in March this year, various runs in a circle, Ranulph finds us in a circle, got in touch discreetly with The Telegraph. He's obviously a public figure and a very private man. So they were very subtle about it. Got in touch with The Telegraph and told us something extraordinary, which was that they hadn't been able to contact Ran. They hadn't seen him and they didn't know where he was and what his condition was. And that was from September 24. They hadn't seen or heard about him. And they were deeply worried for his well-being. So they asked us to investigate. So for the last 6 months or so, that's what I've been doing with my colleagues at The Telegraph.
9: Mm-hmm.
12: We've been digging into it, speaking to Ran's friends and family, lots of his old expedition mates, and some of his closest friends, and trying to get the bottom of all of just that, you know, where he is, how he is, and whether he's well.
9: And he's 82. I mean, what were people telling you about how he was when he was last seen openly back in 2024?
12: Sure. So he, prior to 2024, he had been pretty open about the fact he had a Parkinson's diagnosis. And he had even done sort of TV programs with Joseph Fiennes, the actor who's a second cousin. And they sort of talked about the impact that the Parkinson's diagnosis had had on him. Friends told me in private he was pretty kind of bullish about it. He sort of treated it a bit like kind of an inconvenience. You know, this is a man who once cut off his own frostbitten fingers with a saw. So, you know, he's a pretty hard chap, exactly. So he wasn't going to let the Parkinson's diagnosis phase him. But also he was slowing down and it was making his pretty energetic and aggressive lecture theatre tour difficult. So he began to wind that down in late 2024, did his last series of lectures in September 24. And then he had a car accident near his home in Shropshire and went back to the family home that he shared with Louise Fiennes, Louise Millington Coates, his second wife. And then his final public appearance was a brief video segment in October 24, where he spoke at the IGS for a celebration of the Transglobe expedition, which was one of his most sort of significant expeditions.
9: And then from there, it's quite an extraordinary story, according to what you report in this piece for the Telegraph. So you have a watchdog that has concluded that he was unlawfully deprived of his liberty. He has been placed in care homes, according to what you've uncovered. But the staff there have been told not to reveal that he is there. He must be disguised if he goes out for a walk. And there are questions over the medication he's being given.
12: Yes, absolutely. So so since his disappearance, public disappearance in October 24, we've ascertained that he has been kept in a series of care homes and at one point also in a hotel room. And being moved between these care homes under a succession of aliases, which changed most times that he moved. And there was extreme levels of secrecy around him. His wife, Louise Fiennes, told staff at the care home of one, we spoke to the owner of one care home, and she told staff that he was an ex-SAS man, which is true, but that he needed to be disguised because extremists were out to kill him. She also told staff at that same care home that a previous care home had tried to kill him as well, hence, again, the sort of extreme levels of secrecy. And he has a full-time carer who lives with him and has been staying with him and moving around between these homes. And whenever they went out for a walk twice a day, at his wife's insistence, this routine that he got out for this walk, He was apparently encouraged to wear sunglasses, a hat, and gloves to disguise the fact that his fingers had been amputated on one hand.
9: And one of his relatives was so concerned that they checked in themselves to one of these care homes to see if they could find him. How did that go?
12: Yes, yes, exactly. So one of the people I've been speaking to over the last 6 months is a woman called Arabella McIntyre Brown, and she is Ranulph Fiennes' sister-in-law from his first marriage, a 36-year marriage to Lady Virginia Fiennes. So Arabella is Ginny's younger sister. She's known Rand for her entire life. Rand and Ginny got together when they were teenagers, and Arabella is about a decade younger than Ginny. So, you know, he's been a big brother figure throughout her whole life. And Arabella was very close to Rand, especially towards the end of Ginny's life when she died of cancer in 2004. So alongside another one of Rand's friends, a man called Michael Cobbold, who had worked with him on several of his books and been on Everest expeditions with him, Arabella and Michael came up with this idea of Arabella would check into one of the care homes where they knew Rand was staying, a place called Kin Hurlingham, a very fancy care home in South London. And effectively, they wouldn't break in. She would check into her own name. She's a woman in her 60s. It was sort of reasonable and logical. And she would attempt to make contact with Rand and see how he was.
9: It's an extraordinary story, and it is really making headline news since the publication in the Telegraph of the piece today, Alex. And we wait for the next instalment, because surely something at this point must be done, and people need to know that Ranulph Fiennes is safe, his friends and his family. And you imagine there will be some sort of a statutory involvement now in this case from here. Alex, thank you very much for being with us. That is Alex Diggins with that report.
4: Listen live or listen back on the Go Loud app. News Talk. Conversation that counts.
9: Now to something really strange. Right? You know the feeling, the great feeling after you buy yourself a treat. You've worked really hard. Maybe you feel like you've earned a takeaway. The delightful feeling of scrolling the app, picking out really delicious things to eat. The new website that lets you do all of that without ever paying a penny, because the food never arrives. Here to tell me more is senior work and organizational psychologist Patricia Murray. This is mad now. This sounds mad to me. Just explain it. I've done my best, but you tell us what this thing is.
13: Okay. So basically, it's a website designed by two Indian coders, which is aimed at people who are interested in food and in a culture where ordering food is high on the agenda. And basically, it's called Food Never Comes. So it's pretty explicit. And it says, are you hungry or are you not? It doesn't really matter. But basically, you can order a range of food from 22 different countries. You click all the things, the sides, the orders, the drinks, where you live, a fake, and any numbers for your card, any numbers at all. And then it tracks the person delivering it. And then you get a little ping. The food is at your door.
9: Mm-hmm. But so, it never will be.
13: It never will be. There's no food and there's no money.
9: So, but it's hugely popular, is it?
13: It's really popular in Asia. Now, the thing is, just for listeners who are out there now, probably thinking I'm going to put the kettle on. This is quite interesting, because really we do some of these things in a different way and maybe not so ritualized, because this particular site, which I think is fascinating, and it's going to make these guys money because it's getting their names out there, if nothing else. And they are, I suppose, a little bit having a joke, but they're also feeding off the idea that we have of we like to purchase, we like to buy, we like to click, we like the ritual of buying online. And if you're a foodie and if you really like to look at food and look at pictures of food, this probably does release some dopamine and give the people the wanting pleasure and the kind of the ritualized pleasure of doing something. Now, as one of the commentators on it said, I think it was the woman who wrote Dopamine Nation, that it probably will only be something that someone might do 6 or 7 times and talk to their friends about. And it's become a kind of a zeitgeisty thing among the young people. It probably isn't something that's going to last a long time.
9: Is the cat out of the bag with online shopping, that you get the hit from pressing confirm or buy, but you don't actually need to buy that. You don't need to spend the money, because are you getting enough of a dopamine hit from just that action?
13: Yeah, the thing about dopamine is it's not a reward chemical, it's a wanting chemical. So it's associated with anticipation. And you're nearly going to get. And that's why it's very associated with addiction. So sometimes for people, they just want to want. And the wanting is the pleasure. And scrolling through, I mean, how many people scroll through Daft and look at properties they're never going to buy or visit or have anything to do with? But they like the idea, the imaginary trip into that house and who they'll be if they have that house. Same with the travel site in January. You know, years ago it was holiday brochures that people looked through when they were going nowhere, apart from maybe Termonfeckin if they're lucky. And suddenly they're looking at Budgers and Sunway and they're queuing up for brochures. So like this idea that we like to imagine ourselves in better scenarios is already there. Mm-hmm. I mean, the cat is out of that bag. And this is just taking that further. It's saying that, you know, you can vicariously eat the butter chicken and have the biryani. And also the site does actually send you the recipe for what you've ordered. So there is a little kicker at the end. What I would like to know is, and I've tried to find out is, you know, is there a disappointment then at the end? Because people have salivated over the food they're going to get. They've had the dopamine hit of anticipation and they know before they order because it says food never comes.
9: Yeah, but you've compared this to watching a cookery program. Mm-hmm. So you can watch Nigella or Nevin making something and then you can get up and have a banana sandwich. Watch Nigella or Nevin making something and then you can get up and have banana sandwich. But you feel
13: your
9: like
13: domestic habits are slipping out here.
9: Yeah. You feel like you've sort of invested in being a foodie.
13: You do. And also it's almost instead of, so I'd love to know whether people who watch a lot of cookery programs, are they the people that do a lot of the cooking or is it the opposite? Are they the people that think I don't need to cook now because I've had the pleasure of immersing myself in the sensory delights associated with watching? And actually neuroscientifically, it does release endorphins that are released if you were actually doing the eating. So it's very, very, it's very nuanced here. There is a very similar thing happening to you when you're imagining doing a thing as when you're doing it. Mm-hmm. That's the expectation effect kicks in here too.
9: I just can't imagine sitting down and wasting the time, you know, doing a food order. You've enough to be doing.
13: Yeah, like, I know. This is probably aimed, another big thing about this is, it's going to have social contagion. I think it's aimed at a young population, a population that does a lot of ordering and that maybe financially can't order every night. And I think that if something is a kind of a jokey thing, it can take on among a young population and become mm-hmm. really something they talk about. And then it has its own thing. It has a social identity all of its own. And it's not even to do with the actual dopamine or the releasing. It's to do with, what did you order last night? Ha, ha, ha. And people can be having a joke about it in the office on the Monday or the Tuesday. So it could take on something that's more to do with kind of social norming.
9: A listener wants to know if they can do this for clothes shopping online too, because this person is addicted. And you would wonder if you would get the same hit if you click, you know, confirm on the jacket or the boots and they never arrive, will you still get the same joy out of the purchase?
13: I think there's something. I actually contacted these guys because I think it could easily be used for addiction reasons, because people, for instance, food addiction. People with food addictions, they think about food from the minute they wake up to when they're going to sleep. They plan and they talk about and they're very involved in, and they want to get their minds off food. And so addiction counsellors will try and get them to do other things instead of thinking or talking about food. And it could be a thing that you could use as for 1 hour a day, you can indulge all your food, pleasure, desire, and nothing ever happens. And then maybe once a week you could do the real ordering. I think there is something in this. I mm-hmm. mean, it is looking at ritual, habit, and like simulated pleasure is huge. I mean, willful self-deception, we're all involved in it. We all look at things and see things that we're not going to ever have. And the wanting does sometimes take over from the having.
9: I just wonder with things like clothes or shoes or whatever people are buying online, where are you getting most joy from that? Is it when the package is delivered or is it when you're confirming your order? Psychologically, where's the pleasure?
13: Well, I mean, psychologically would say both. There's two separate streams, if you like. One is the wanting stream where the dopamine comes out, anticipation, and the other is liking and getting, and they're both valid. But sometimes the liking is better because you get something that you actually really love and you didn't think you'd love it as much. But sometimes the opposite happens and you get the thing and it disappoints you because it is what it said it was, but not what you anticipated it mm-hmm. was. So they're two separate streams in our psyche, the wanting stream and then the having stream. So to your point, I mean, there are people, I've heard of people who order things, think they really want and need them, are delighted, and they forget that they've ordered them because they come a bit late. And then a month later, oh gosh, here's this thing. I totally forgot.
9: I wanted it at the time, but I
13: already
9: don't want
13: got
9: it
13: the
9: now.
13: Hit of the wanting and buying and thinking.
9: So they need to set this up for other things as well.
13: Well,
9: so
13: there's
9: that we
13: another
9: can all
13: trip here called Trip Never Happens. And you best curate a trip. Now, I could see myself maybe doing that. And I think a lot of people curate trips, imagine trips, possibly talk to their friends about trips and never take the trip. And they've got a lot of pleasure out of the thinking about it, the socialising of it, the talking about it. So trip never happens. The only thing we're waiting for now is work never happens.
9: Yeah, well, yeah, exactly. Imagine going into work every day. I go around TK Maxx gathering clothes, says this listener. Then I put them back and I leave empty handed. Addiction needs met.
13: Okay, well, do you ever see those baskets with loads of stuff in them near the checkout?
9: Abandoned.
13: Abandoned. Maybe they're people who are having shopping never bought.
9: Sounds like a wish sandwich. Two pieces of bread and you wish there was something in between them. Another says, imagine having that sort of time to waste, especially online, because, you know, sometimes I get to half nine at night and I think, oh, I have to make that payment for, you know, the school bus ticket or something.
13: Yeah.
9: And the last thing you want to do is to go online and fill in another form. I know, but people are doing this for
13: but
9: pleasure.
13: But also the thing is, you're talking there about the friction of buying, like the card doesn't work or the thing goes around all the time or something won't add on. This site has zero friction because anything

0: the United States to help a Dublin community to break the cycle of violence. My next guest was once part of similar violence on the streets of LA, but now uses his experience to show families and community leaders what it takes to make it stop. Violence prevention leader Akhila Sherrell, you're welcome to the programme and welcome to Ireland. Can you tell me a little bit about yourself?
1: Absolutely. I grew up in Los Angeles in the Jordan Housing Projects. In 1992, Los Angeles experienced the highest homicide rate in the history of the city. About 10,000 murders in LA County alone. I grew up in the gang culture. Lost a lot of friends and family members, experienced things no child should ever be subject to. And in 1992, myself and my brother and a group of friends, we organized a peace treaty between the Crips and Bloods in LA. Changed the quality of life in my neighborhood. First couple of years of the peace treaty, gang homicides dropped 44% in the city. And it really shifted the way that we looked at the problem around gang culture.
0: Okay, I just want to go back because it sounds to me like you grew up not knowing any other life other than this life of violence. So how do you get in 1992 to being a peace broker?
1: Well, here's the thing. Although I grew up in the culture, I didn't join the gang, you know, because it was inherently violent. You know, I joined the gang because it was more of a surrogate family. I know that there is a perception that gangs are inherently violent, but less than 3 to 5% of so-called gang members are actually committing violent crimes and murder in the city.
0: So it was your community.
1: Absolutely. The thing that underscores all of the violence in the neighborhood is trauma and poverty. And those things were allowed to fester and ripple in our community because of systemic racism and implicit biases, especially towards towards Black Americans.
0: Mm-hmm. What I'm trying to get at is what was it about you that you saw there was another way?
1: So I had a transformative experience when I graduated from high school and went to college. I, you know, met a woman, you know, the woman always changes your life, right? And I shared with her something explicit that, that I, promised myself as a kid that I would never say. I was sexually abused as a kid. And this, admission was transformative for me. I never questioned the violence that I experienced in the neighborhood because it meant to question the violence that I experienced in my own house. And I didn't have language for it. Mm-hmm. I didn't have the courage to confront the perpetrator. But when I exposed this deep secret, I started asking deep questions, you know, and one of the questions that I asked was, why did anybody protect me? And who else had this happened to in the family? And so as a part of my healing journey, I read this book by James Baldwin called The Evidence of Things Not Seen. And it changed my life. This book was about the Atlanta child murders. The main guy, you know, was convicted of 2 of 28 murders. And those murders to this day are still unsolved. And James Baldwin utilized this approach, and he really challenged like kind of Black leadership and white authority in a way that gave me courage. I read the autobiography of Malcolm X, and it politicized me. It helped me to frame the struggle of Black Americans in the U.S. Mm-hmm. You know, the challenges that we experienced as a result of enslavement, you know, Jim Crow, and you know, this whole social justice movement, you know, to create civil rights and human rights for Black people in the country.
0: And clearly you could bring your brother along with you on that road, right?
1: Absolutely. I'm the youngest of 10 kids in my family. And, you know, we, you know, grew up in abject poverty. What we didn't have materially, we made up with our imagination. As kids, we talked about this thing we call the story, how we fell in a hole and met this Chinese master who blessed us with special powers and gifts and charged us to change the world. And we told the story so much it became my mantra, you know. So I grew up believing that I would do something great one day. Mm-hmm. And so a part of this admission, this exposing of this deep secret, because it's a taboo to talk about those things, you know, in the community and in the culture. It was transformative. And I started asking like deeper questions, and it sent me back to the neighborhood. And so, you know, we had a real war happening, you know. As I said, between 1983 and 2003, we're talking about over 10,000 gang-related deaths, not including those permanently maimed or incarcerated for the rest of their life behind their participation. We started asking the question, you know, who is winning the war that we're waging against each other? Every time one of us die or we go to prison, nobody's there to provide direction and guidance for our kids. So this was about how can we create a better way so that our children didn't inherit the conflicts that we, you know, that we had amongst each other. Mm-hmm. And it worked. As I said, it was transformative. 44%,

0: drop in homicide. We were able to, have a different type of conversation. We redefined for ourselves what peace meant, that it was about consistently coming back to the table to negotiate the terms that actually brought us there. And we then took that movement to some 16 cities across the country, because in the early 80s, you know, the crack cocaine trade took gangs to every major city across the country. And so because, you know, we had deep relationships, you know, in the culture, we were able to go to other cities. We had, you know, friends and family members who were working in those cities. And we shared with them that, hey, here is a different approach, that we have to create a way to save our own lives. And the reality is that only those who are at the center of the conflict could actually stop that war from happening. Mm-hmm.
1: They're very difficult forces, though, aren't they? People who are making money from crack cocaine. Are they going to listen to you when you're talking about who's really winning this war? Well, they're going to say, well, we are, because we're making money off the back of it.
0: Well, you know, the reality is that so there's the sensationalism in the stories that come out on the news. And then there's the reality of what's actually happening on the ground in the community. People weren't actually making, you know, millions of dollars selling drugs. There's such a small percentage of people that was making that type of money, right? And so people were mostly being victimized by it.
1: Mm-hmm.
0: It wasn't, like, extremely difficult.
1: But again, that comes back to poverty, doesn't it?
0: Yes.
1: Because if you're making a really small margin off some deal that you're doing, that is maybe all that you have, or that's the difference between you and the next guy. So you're going to pursue that small margin, even if it means leaving your morals behind or changing who you are or being somebody you don't want to be. If it's about eating that night, you're going to do it.
0: Absolutely. That's right. I mean, people have to survive. And we live in a criminal legal system in the U.S. where if you have a felony in the state of California, there are 4,800 restrictions that prevent you from accessing services and resources. 73% of them were lifetime, restrictions, right? And so you were actually, cast into a permanent underclass. Even after you paid your debt in society by going to prison or going to jail, you would come home and that social stigma would follow you for the rest of your life.
1: If you go down, you stay down.
0: Absolutely.
1: Tell me then about what happened in your own family, because you lost your son, didn't you?
0: Yes. So 16 years, you know, when we organized the peace treaty in 92, we sustained it for 12 years.
1: I'm so sorry. I didn't mean to.
0: It's okay.
1: No, this is. Are you okay?
0: Yeah, I'm fine. And but it's always like kind of personal. Even though it's been 20 years, you know, it's like yesterday, right? My son was 7 years old, you know, when we organized the peace treaty. And as I said, our commitment was to ensure that our children didn't inherit the conflicts. I raised my son. He graduated from high school in 2003. Proudest day of my life was driving him to college, you know, to begin his first day as a student. He came home from winter break, went to a party with some of his friends in an affluent neighborhood in L.A. and was shot to death at that party. Someone mistook his red Mickey Mouse sweater that my daughter gave him for Christmas for gang colors. And I'm no novice to violence. You know, I've witnessed it my entire life, but nothing prepares you for the loss of your child. Now, I'm pretty well respected in the neighborhood. And, you know, there's a conditioned response in my community to this type of violence. You know, it's an eye for an eye, tooth for a tooth game that we played. But one of the things that I communicated to my son's friends and also to my friends, right, was that we've played this game for far too long and now we're all blind and toothless. I was like, we're going to harness the etheric energy of Terrell and we're going to do something different. You know, we're going to forgive this kid. We're not going to condone what he did. You know, we don't condone what he did. But I believe that this kid is a victim. Like, every perpetrator is a victim. Something happened in the personal life of that kid that caused him to have the callous heart to take another human being's life. You see, you don't kill somebody and then the next day you're skipping and singing and dancing the next day. You see your victim's face in dreams and imaginings and flashbacks. So this kid's life is intrinsically connected to Terrell's for the rest of his. Him reconciling what he did will determine whether or not, you know, he's able to live somewhat of a balanced life in this world.
1: Mm-hmm.
0: You see, I don't believe that people are their worst experiences. We're not the things that we've done. We're not the things that have happened to us. Those things are informing who we become. Mm-hmm. They don't define who we are.
1: Did you feel like that from the start? Because if that happened to my child, I couldn't feel like that. I'd really struggle, being really honest with you.
0: Yes, no, absolutely.
1: I admire you, but I don't know if I could take that view.
0: I was absolutely angry and enraged. But I'm fortunate I have good people in my life and I have a deep practice. It was challenged. And I tell you, because of my